0: manner rather than Mullen?
1: It was, Cal, and it was a superb kick.
0: So clever.
1: He didn't have much room to work in. He had to turn his opponent around and then hit up Brad Close amongst a sea of Demons defenders. Great kick.
0: So Close directly in front to draw it level halfway through the second term. He celebrates before the Sharon even crosses the goal line. And then he turns, he doesn't even high-five or touch a teammate, he sprints to the bench. So at the 15-minute mark of the second term, we are all level. Melbourne led by as much as 14 in the first. Cats led by as much as 11 in the second. And we are all tied up. Although the crowd, we've got to say, is it feels a little muted. It's not a massive crowd. Probably around, how many would we say about here tonight?
2: No, I couldn't tell you. It seems like there's as many Geelong as there are Melbourne, put it that way.
1: 40, is that too many?
0: Hodgie, what's the latest on the crowd down there? It feels very quiet.
3: Yeah, I mean, Lingy would know the Geelong supporters better than us. I'm not sure there were too many confident Cat supporters willing to travel up the highway to come tonight. So, yeah, the Demons were hoping for 48,000. It is well below that.
4: Gawn grabs it out of the ruck, then darts away with it. Long kick inside 50. Petty, the target, spills it. Bounces off his chest. Jack Henry just whacks it away for Geelong. Into the path of Bruin. He's got to move it hurriedly. Does so. And now Humphreys can't quite collect. Inadvertently sockers it out of play. Lasso free. It's going Melbourne's way. And John Fitzgerald, who's one of 12 mid-season picks to have made an impact already, gives it to Fridge. That is a dart. Like a heat-guided missile onto the chest of Petty, who marks in the right forward pocket exactly where he wanted to kick it.
2: He did. It's a difficult kick, though, this. Right footer, unless he's paired, he's going to go right foot.
4: You were praising Fritch earlier, who spent time on the wing this year. He actually played in defence last week when Turner got hurt late in the game.
2: Yeah, well, that'd be new to him.
4: He's tried everything this year, Bailey Fritch.
2: He's improved. Yeah. There's no question about that.
4: Had a great year. Signed a new deal earlier this month. So here's Petty's effort right in front of the Melbourne race. Tough kick. Not for him.
2: Wow.
4: Straight through it goes. And Melbourne put their nose back in front. And what has been a seesawing second term. A second for Petty, 6-7 to 6-1. 18 minutes gone in the second term. Friday night footy on ABC Sport. A one-goal lead for the Demons.
1: So here's a little chance for Mitch Edwards for Geelong to just get a bit of a reprieve. So Max Gawn's come to the bench. He took that last ball out of the centre clearance so easily. We were saying before, Mick, that Shannon Neal was feeling it with his matchup down the Cats' end of the ground. Max Gawn thought to himself, I got this kid, and he's starting to completely take over the game. Now he needs his little rest, so it's Van Rooyen who goes up. Edwards needs to compete strongly here while Gawn's having a bit of time on the pine.
2: Yeah, well, Van Rooyen will jump, but his direction might be a little bit wayward because his first effort is going to be his jumping. There it is.
0: Yeah, he's out-jumped by Edwards there, and then Edwards toe pokes, hacks it out of the air to centre-half forward. Wilkshire couldn't control it. Manor overruns it. It bobbles around before Bowie controls it. Fitzgerald gave it back to Bowie. He wasn't looking. He loses his balance. Good effort in there by McDonald. And now it comes out towards Manor. Manor, his eyes light up. It's an open goal square. This will bounce through for a goal. What an opportunistic goal. It bobbled around at centre half forward before it flicked out to the side. And a small number 7 pounced and booted it from outside 50. Kept it low and it skidded through. And we're all tied up again. Geelong 7-1-43. Melbourne 6-7-43. 20 minutes gone in the second term.
2: He's not only an opportunist, man. If he sees the goals and he can see 20 players in front of him, if he can see the goal square and it's free, it's a smart play.
1: He'll back his skill in, won't he?
2: He backs his skill. Not only backs his skill, he backs his depth of kicking. So there's no sin in that.
1: Mick, they needed to win a contest or two Geelong across the half forward. So Grimeise hasn't touched the footy yet in this game. Zero disposals. Ollie Wiltshire, the other small high half forward, has only had the 2 disposals. So they've been really well held.
4: All square again, back in the middle. No clean takeaway in the end. Smith got a hand pass out but went straight to Fitzgerald. Melbourne with it. Handball to Van Rooyen. Van Rooyen long kick towards Petty and Jack Henry. Jack Henry spoils. The ball lands underneath Jefferson in all of that, who's locked up by Stewart, and the ball up. Half forward for the D's. Clear night, albeit a cold one. Temperature dropping to single digits during game time.

0: Some scattered showers, but they were before the start of play. From the ball up, half forward for the D's. Picked off, though, by the Cats. Stewart, handball to Bruin. His hand pass out of play. Off hands and a boundary throw in. Half forward for Melbourne. There was a late change coming in, too. So Sam Bocconi missed with illness, and Ollie Henry took his place. And since we've started, the D's have played from in front most of the game, but a seesawing second term sees it all square.
1: Van Ryan grabs it out of the ruck. Bailey Smith knocks it out of his hands. Plenty of players involved, piling on top. Van Ryan handballs off to Laurie, centres the kick. This is Latrell Pickett, still inside the square, sees the lead. It needed to be pinpoint to Chandler. Brilliant spoil from behind from O'Connor. Spills the way down here of Howes it was, who handballs off to Laurie. And Laurie on the outside of the boot, just a bit of a snap, flying shot. On the outside of the right boot, 20 metres out directly in front, misses to the left. Melbourne by one.
0: Guthrie into Manor. Mark's in the back pocket. He sat out the last quarter last week, linking in the game we did with that hamstring concern, but he's A-OK. He tests it out, goes on a jog, sells a dummy to cross, and then kicks the halfback for O'Connor.
2: It's amazing that same game, Corbs. Grime Myers, with about 25 touches and three goals, was, I think, got the two votes for the night. Has not touched it.
0: Amazing. Possessionless in the opening quarter, and now the first 21 and a half minutes of the second term, still hasn't seen it. Well, that's a dangerous kick. Bruin trying to link up with Clark off the back flank. Clark does well. Got it to Guthrie. Drilled in the tackle by Jefferson, but it's high. And Guthrie with a bailout free kick, back edge of the centre square. 1 point lead for Melbourne. Short kick to Manor. Middle of the ground. Manor chips it down to half forward. Here he is right on cue. Myers with his first possession of the night. Swings it out to right half forward for Jack Henry. 55 metres out, lays it up, top of the goal square, whistle. Ball hits the deck, comes down Geelong's way. Ollie Wiltshire hooks it through for a goal.
2: There was immediate reaction, no cause of a touch here. This will be reviewed.
0: And the Cats are back in front on the back of that major. Wiltshire celebrates it.
1: Tom McDonald's convinced it's touched his upper arm.
2: Yeah, and even Wiltshire's face, I reckon he's thinking this is coming back.
0: Okay, 22 and a half minutes gone in the second. If the goal stands, it's a 5-point lead for Geelong. Friday night footy on ABC Sport. Meanwhile, over in Perth, it's quarter time in the Derby, and it's a 1-point lead for West Coast. So the Eagles lead the Dockers there by a point at quarter time.
2: I don't reckon put this one in your book, Corb, so you don't have to bring the white out back out. I reckon this will be recalled.
0: He went straight away, didn't he, Tom McDonald? To point into his hands. Seemingly touches the goal umpire does.
2: Yeah, umpire's stopped here. He's not going to ball it up. I'd be shocked if this is not.
0: Yep. There we go. So the flags are crossed. And this is touched. Good pick up, Lingy. Right on the spot. So no goal for Ollie Wiltshire. Still counts as a behind, of course, which means the game is tied again. Third different occasion this quarter that we've had scores leveled. So it is Melbourne who are going to lead the game. It's Melbourne who are 6-8-44. They were leading the game. Obviously, the behind means Geelong progressed to be 7-2-44. And we're all square, Kel. 24 minutes gone in the second term, 44 points apiece.
1: Six to the D's and seven to the Cats. It's very 6-7 for that new generation, although my daughter tells me now that that's very fairly on the old people to say.
2: Yeah, you're not allowed to say
1: it. No, you can't. It was a good mark taken by Guthrie in the centre of the ground as the Demons were going forward. So he's kicked it into the bullseye where Warple takes it in front of Cozzy Pickett. He flares it wide to Bruin. And now by himself is Clark, marking at half forward. They're pushing and they're probing here, the Cats. He keeps it low on the bounce. It goes the way of O'Connor. On the left, it was an awkward-looking kick and it falls short, and McDonald takes the mark in front of Blitzarbs. He's got the run of Bowie looping around behind him. He gives it, accepts the handball, and then he kicks out wide, but he's given it straight to the opposition. And O'Sullivan, that then quickly goes inside 50. Latrell Pickett does well, hustling. Wiltshire handballs back to Atkins. It comes back here to O'Sullivan. His second kick inside 50 is a high one towards Neil. Umpire's blown his whistle and it's a free kick going to Neil against McDonald. Yeah, one-on-one contest.
2: Yeah, big lock of his arm, wasn't it?
3: Got his arm.
2: Tom McDonald's trying to argue, well, he was trying to fend me off with that one arm, which is good forward craft. That's what they're taught to do. But if you lock that arm away, the umpire's going to use that as a cue. They are looking for any excuse to pay them tonight, Mick. up in that forward line.

0: 23-year-old has been a huge presence up forward. His career high is 5 goals. He's lining up for his 4th before half-time. Directly in front, and he's on. Goal number 4 for Neil, and the Cats are in front now by 6 points. And a real arm wrestle unfolding here at the MCG. Friday night footy on ABC Sport. 8-2-50. Accuracy, important. Melbourne 6-8-44, a 6-point lead with 5 minutes to play before halftime.
1: Nick, I had to chuckle a little bit just before in the build-up to that free kick to Shannon Neal. Connor O'Sullivan got the ball here and was play on. And for a moment there, I reckon he thought, I'm going to take on this guy and step him because he kind of had him committed. And then he looked and he saw not one picket, but two pickets and thought, I'm just kicking the hell out of this ball.
2: That's exactly right. And they got to him quick, didn't they? Interestingly enough, Melbourne the first quarter, 113-84. This quarter, Geelong, nearly 20 possessions in front. That's the difference.
3: Gawn hooks it down behind. Cozzy Pickett, hand pass away to Sparrow. Kicks to half forward. Oh, Stewart back with the flight. Trademark courageous mark.
2: Great mark.
3: And Tom Stewart, the 5-time All-Australian, swings it wide to Connor O'Sullivan, who's getting more licence and more freedom down back. Long kick up to half forward. Gawn tries to kill it. Can't. Kept alive by Close. Handball to Dangerfield. Hand pass forward to Polkinghorne. Polkinghorne settles on the run. Behind. Long side of the post from the left forward pocket. Geelong by 7 points. It's their biggest lead tonight. Three different lead changes in the second term. A 7-point lead for the Cats.
2: Now just watching Dangerfield. Yeah. I reckon he's...
1: You reckon he's done something?
2: Well, he just looks like it's his adductor.
0: Strong mark.
2: He's really holding his groin adductor area.
0: Rivers got the kick in a one-on-one. It was a wonderful mark by Cross, and they're still going now through Langdon. Oh, his kick's been smothered by Stewart, who's going to keep it in play. Collect the Sharon, send it back in board. Target was Manor, went over his head. D's with the numbers. McDonald fires it out to Jack Steele, who kicks down the line and Sharp couldn't take the mark. It was brilliant pressure from behind by Jack Henry. Now here's a chance for Bailey Smith, racking up the possessions. Drew the defender, handballed over the top to Manor, who's getting involved. And look at that from maybe goal assist. Great vision, hits up blitz halves inside 50. And now he'll have a set shot from just inside the arc on a 45-ish degree angle. Quick update, Hodgie, downstairs.
4: You can see down in the goal square, the physio has finally been able to get out to Patrick Dangerfield. He could see what Mick Malthouse could see. They've had a very brief discussion. I wouldn't be surprised if Dangerfield comes to the bench after this kick.
2: They've just slaughtered them, really, Geelong this quarter. Melbourne has slaughtered the ball and Geelong have capitalised.
0: So to get it out to a 13-point lead, Blitzar sends it on its way and hangs that one out to the right. 4 minutes in the midfield tonight for Blitzar with Sam De Koning. A late withdrawal because of illness. Ollie Henry comes in for him, and it's the Cats by 8 points after the D's led by 10 at quarter time.
3: Blitzar's now 1-5 for the year.
1: Has never been a strong suit of his, unfortunately. Does a lot. Very, very well, Mark Blitzarves. Not that part of the game.
3: Oh, Lever kicks it into Mount on the mark, trying to come out of the defensive 50. Manor wins it for Geelong. Hand pass down to the 50. Picked up by Ollie Henry. Is his pocket picked? Nice work from Rivers. Won it back from Melbourne, and the tackle got it out somehow. To House, to Langdon, to Sharp, all by hand. Hurried hand pass meant for Fritsch. Look at the white jumpers just swarm. Atkins wins it, kicks wide, and finds Ollie Wiltshire against the boundary line.
2: And that's what's happening too, Corby. They're just taking it off them.
3: Wiltshire back inside the forward 50. Ollie Henry, clean leap at it. Ball spills down to Close. A free kick for a Sharp. It's coming back to the Cats. And they're going to get a shot at goal. And Stewart, meanwhile, is with the trainers out on that southern wing, the number one rated player on the ground.
1: I think Ollie Henry can count himself very fortunate to get the free kick there. He didn't really want a piece of that mark.
2: He didn't, but Melbourne have panicked, though.
1: Yeah.
2: They're really panicking around that tall play. That's why Gawn is spending so much time back there to help out.
3: West Coast, the first goal of the second term, lead the Dockers by 7 in the derby.
2: I think Stewart's hurt himself as well.
0: Yeah, so Danger's coming off, and so too Stewart.
3: And Ollie Henry goals. So the Cats pull further in front. And what a turnaround in this game. After Melbourne kicked four of the first six goals and played from in front the entire first term, it's been Geelong's game after quarter time. Half hour mark, second quarter, 9:04:58 Geelong. They lead Melbourne 6:08:40

0: 34. It's a 14-point lead for Geelong. Tim Hodges on the boundary. Hodgie.
1: Yeah, so Tom Stewart, it's a left shoulder. It's a left shoulder that's already heavily strapped. He was coming to the bench but has now gone back onto the ground. Dangerfield is the other one. So he's been speaking to both doctors and now, as we speak, he is heading down to the rooms. It looked like a groin.
2: Yeah.
1: So he's clearly uncomfortable. We spoke earlier in the first term. I reckon he's had a troublesome calf for the last couple of years. It was heavily strapped. He had a lot of work on it. He was sore with that. So, but this looks like a fresh injury from that incident in the half-forward flank a few moments ago.
2: Oh, that's that rule. That is the most... Well, it's the second worst rule in history.
3: Yeah, so three goals have gone to the Cats, and it was a ball up, and Max Gorn's jumped over the centre line.
2: Oh, my God.
3: So free kick to Edwards, and he rockets it almost towards the top of the goal square where Blitzarves is there. He's tackled, just tossed aside like a rag doll. And a ball up. 25 out from the Cats' goal. It was a Gorn knuckle. Went about 10, 15 metres. Still inside 50 here for the Cats. Picked up by Wiltshire. Handballed it straight to Bowie of the opposition. Gorn's involved. All by hands to Fitzgerald and now Chandler. And out wide, Langford marks. Got it at half back. Kicked the last three, the Cats. Sets up for Pickett. Latrell it was. He flew. Couldn't take it, but there waiting was Fritsch. He handballs to Gorn, who handballs wider still to Petty, who can handball now to Latrell. He's running in the pocket. He cuts back in board. He didn't want to have the all-or-nothing shot from the boundary, and then Van Rooyen drops it cold, and they've made a meal of that, the Demons. Cats are going to torch them on the turnover here. Myers is involved, gets the kick up towards Edwards, tries to get the handball back as he wheels round behind him, but he can't. Edwards goes long down the line, packs there, Polkinghorne with the arms up behind, couldn't take it. McDonald, it was a risky handball under pressure. Fitzgerald, oh, it's been picked off here by O'Connor, and he storms through, explodes, and he's able to hit up Clark on the chest directly in front. He's going to have a set shot, Wiltshire it is. Wiltshire will have a set shot directly in front after the halftime siren to make it a 20-point lead at the main change, the biggest lead of the night after Melbourne led by 10 at quarter time.
4: Melbourne were desperate for that siren to go because they were all at sea. This is going to hurt if you can nail it.
3: They've got all the momentum. This would be a savage blow to the D's. They led by 10 at quarter time. It's deflating. Wiltshire slams it through. And all his teammates go and gather and celebrate. And then the shoulders of the Demons slump because it's now a 20-point lead to the Cats. 10-4-64, Melbourne 6-8-44. Four to Shannon Neal, singles to Polkinghorne, Atkins, Manor and Wiltshire. And for the D's, Petty with two, Cozzy Pickett, Tolstra, Fritsch and Laurie. They have well and truly turned this contest on its head with a massive momentum swing, similar to what we saw on Thursday night footy last night, Corbin, between the Crows and the Pies.
0: They led by 16 points, Melbourne, time on in that opening quarter. So you put it into that context, a six-goal turnaround in this game. So 16 down to 20 up Geelong at the half. 10-4, they lead Melbourne 6-8. Melbourne, by the way, they were three goals straight to start the night and four goals two. So you think about it, from that point on, they've kicked two goals six from their last eight scoring shots, the Demons, and now find themselves playing catch-up at the half in their undefeated record here at the MCG, or streak, whatever you want to call it, in 2026 is in jeopardy at the half. They're 20 points down against an undermanned Geelong team.
5: What's really in the food we're eating?
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5: A major Australian food investigation yields shocking results. Duped, a two-part special from Four Corners, continues Monday night on ABC TV and ABC iView.
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0: Bowie intercepts, back pocket, got it away to lead.

0: Cowie. He wasn't looking. He loses his balance. Good effort in there by McDonald. And now it comes out towards Manor. Manor, his eyes light up. It's an open goal square. This will bounce through for a goal. Wiltshire handballs back to Atkins. It comes back here to O'Sullivan. His second kick inside 50 is a high one towards Neil. Umpire's blown his whistle and it's a free kick going to Neil against McDonald. Career highs 5 goals. He's lining up for his 4th before halftime. Directly in front and he's on.
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3: From Des in Ascot Vale off the SMS, great work, keep it going. I'm officially in heaven. I've been able to sync up the TV broadcast with a great ABC call. It doesn't get any better than this on a Friday night. Appreciate that, Des, and all your contributions. 0437 774 774. As you heard there in the highlights, the Cats taking over this game. They kicked 4 goals to zip, time on in that second quarter, and as a result, with the last 4 in the game, they lead by 20 points, which is a game-high margin. It's Geelong who are on top. 10-4-64, they lead Melbourne 6-8-44. Meanwhile, over in Perth, the Fremantle Dockers, the Eagles are taking it up to them. This is a game where the Dockers are the home team, Derby number 63, or the nominal home team, so their fans are in the crowd. And Fremantle are now in front, having trailed at quarter time, so the Dockers lead it by a goal. So a 6-point lead at the moment for Freo, 4-8 over the West Coast Eagles, 4-2, with 7 minutes to play in the second term. We've got our Commonwealth Games update. Zane Bojack standing by. Now, Commonwealth Games headquarters. Day one of competition, Zane. It all begins. First of 10 days of competition for our Team Australia.
4: Absolutely, Corby. 14 gold medals up for grabs today. Overcast conditions and a balmy 17 degrees, as you'd expect over in Scotland. And look, I know you love your basketball. 3x3 action at the Scottish Event Campus. Australia opened their men's campaign defeating New Zealand 21-15 in the opening pool clash. It's 1st-21 or the highest score after 10 minutes, but Perth's Jonah Antonio found nothing but net outside the arc, secured the victory with 3 minutes left as the Aussie men aimed to turn Birmingham silver into Glasgow gold. They're next on court just after 2 o'clock in the morning against Nigeria. Our women Gangaroos, now that's an indigenous nickname for a kangaroo and the team's nickname as well. They saw the Aussies battle Kenya as they seek to turn Birmingham bronze into Glasgow gold. They were ruthless. They defeated Kenya 21-5 with more than 4 minutes left. In the Lawn Bowls, we've got a men's singles champion called Aaron Wilson. He's chasing a 3rd consecutive Commonwealth Games gold medal. He's nicknamed Disco and he is dancing because he's playing on an indoor carpet for the first time at this Scottish Event Campus. He scored a comfortable 2 sets of love victory over his Namibian opponent, Waylon Wenzel, and is undefeated after 2 matches after winning on day 0. Yesterday, women's pair Dawn Heyman and Kelsey Cottrell were also in action. They defeated Zambia. Today, they're in trouble, Corby. They lost the first set to their Guernsey opponents 10-1. They're now 2-0 behind in the second. At the Tollcross International Swimming Centre, where so many Aussie eyes are, the first Aussie in the pool was 20-year-old Queenslander Amelia Webber, who finished 2nd to New Zealander and world number 4, Erica Fairweather, in the 400-metre freestyle. In the next heat, Lani Pallister finished just in front of fellow Aussie Jenna Forrester, but slightly slower than Fairweather. There's no semi-finals. The top 8 going straight into the final at 4:07. The Aussies easily qualifying in 2nd, 3rd, and 4th respectively. We've won this event 14 times and one of the hot favourites, Lani Pallister, chatted to Channel 7's Annabelle Williams alongside teammate Jenna Forrester.
5: Yeah, it was good. I think I just wanted to get in and blow one out of the way a little bit. The pool's incredible. It's so bright and there's so many people here, so it'll be an exciting final tonight with the girls.
6: It's certainly an amazing atmosphere in here for heat sessions. Jenna, I mean, having the 3 of you, you're all training partners and friends. Are you that way until you stand behind the blocks and then you're the fiercest rivals, or is it comforting having your teammates?
5: Yeah, I feel like it's actually really comforting. Before we walked out, Lani was like, oh, I can actually hold your hand if you want. So, no, we're all really good friends, and it's just amazing to stand up behind the blocks, and we just know that we've all got each other's backs.
4: Lani Pallister and also Jenna Forrester, care of Channel 7. Now, Forrester backed up to swim the 200-metre backstroke straight after she won her heat, qualified alongside WA's Iona Anderson. 23-year-old Queenslander Hannah Fredericks was the surprise. She qualified fastest in 2 minutes 9.8. It's an open race because Kaylee McEwen, who's the Olympic champ, she withdrew before the Games with glandular fever. In the men's 200 metres individual medley, 21-year-old Victorian Will Petrick has qualified fastest in his Games debut. Fellow Aussie Brendan Smith will also swim for gold. In the women's 100-metre freestyle S13, Jenna Jones was the fastest qualifier. 14-year-old Mia Hogan was 4th and Birmingham bronze medalist Kiralee Hayes was 6th. In the men's 50-metre backstroke, Queenslander Isaac Cooper and Victoria

0: Victoria's Henry Allen qualified for the semis in sixth and seventh fastest. And our star-studded 4x100-metre freestyle relay team, they're about half an hour away, Corby. They'll be hitting the pool, including Meg Harris, Molly O'Callaghan, looking to defend the event. They haven't lost at international level since 2014. And the men will be anchored by Kyle Chalmers, looking to replicate their success in Singapore at last year's World Championships. It's been a good day. You're ready for the Aussies. Back to you at the G.
1: Thanks, Zane. Appreciate all of that. Can't wait for what is going to be a fascinating 10 days in front of us. I saw the Gina Rinehart story too, that there's bonuses for medal winners across the meet at the Commonwealth Games. $20,000 for a gold medal, $15,000 for a silver, $10,000 for a bronze, and $30,000 if you break a world record as part of that meet as well. So some big dollars on offer for our swim team if they're able to collect a bunch of those medals. And as Zane said, the first of them up for grabs in early hours tomorrow morning. This is Friday Night Footy on ABC Sport. Corbin Middlemass, Kelly Underwood, Tim Hodges on the boundary, the legendary Cat in Cameron Ling, and the coaching icon Mick Malthouse. The Dockers have it out by 12 points, by the way, over the West Coast Eagles with about 3 minutes to go before the half there. We will get you there for the concluding stages of Derby 63. Tim Hodges on the boundary. Hodgie.
2: Well, we've just heard from the Cats officially, so you can watch Patrick Dangerfield, who's out there speaking with the physio after running out with the team. He's with Sean Higgins as well. So the club is monitoring what they're saying is a hip and a groin after the slip on the half-forward flank just late in that second term. They're going to give him a few minutes to try and see how it looks, and whether they persist with it, we'll find out together in the next few minutes. So this is a live story of how long that they actually persist and keep Patrick Dangerfield, their captain, out there, who is clearly struggling. That groin is not right. He's also got the hip complaint as well. So that's going to be a big watch in this second half for, I guess, Geelong's biggest star now that Jeremy Cameron and Max Holmes are already out of this team.
1: A couple for you, Mick and Lingy. Off the SMS, Dom in Faulkner says, does Stephen King need to move Harrison Petty back to defence to help out?
3: Well, you've got to kick goals. It's 20 points now. That's come at a rush. So it's looking very much like last night. The only difference is Melbourne, you'd think, have got a bit more fight, but they're still going to kick goals, though, Corby. So yep. I'd be reluctant.
1: And what about this for a comparison, Lingy? Michael from South Australia, not a big Geelong fan, but that number 7 reminds me of a player I remember as a tough centreman in Paul Couch.
4: Oh, yes.
1: The comparison.
5: One of the very best.
1: Sean Manner.
4: Oh, very similar.
5: Different foot kicking, but yes. Certainly know how to find the ball.
6: Last four goals went the way of the Cats, and they lead it by 20 points. We're underway in the second half. Pickett was shoved off in the centre. Steele takes on a few and gets a handball away. It went to Laurie. His kicks ricocheted back to Bruin. Handball's over his head was clever. Heard the voice of Bailey Smith. He gets a kick away and a big leap from behind. It was a spoil from Blitzarves on Howes. Going to ground was McDonald. A shove in there and it'll be a free kick against Rivers, it is rather. Against Rivers, and Close will take it. So he's got it at half forward. They're kicking the Cats to the city end in this third term. He bangs it into the pocket up towards where Gorn was, waiting at the back. Tolstrup, Chandler got crunched, got rid of it just in time. Bowie and then Jack Steele, who kicks it out into space on the wing. Foot race. Stewart gets there. The give and go. He uses Clark and then he gets it back and he delivers beautifully to Manor on the end of a long lead. Too far out to score. He steps back inside Tolstrup and then he delivers beautifully to Neil. Oh, wow. What a manoeuvre by Sean Manor. And Neil's going to line up for his fifth goal of the night. He's got that matchup against Tom McDonald.
5: Yeah, they had the ground set really well, Geelong. So Tom Stewart was the first back to that one, covered it quite comfortably, hit up Manor, and just a bit of creative brilliance from Sean Manor. The fake, and that allowed a leading lane to open up for Shannon Neal. Nice pass, and his set shot goalkeeping has been superb so far.
3: This is his fifth kick.
6: Yes, for his fifth goal, and it's just missing. Just faded to the right. Late. So 4-1 for the evening for Manor, or rather for Neil. And his PB is 5.
1: He's done it 3 times. Season best also 5 back in round 1 against the Dockers. There's a free kick for Jai Clark, who was ripped down in the marking contest.
5: Neil v. Pickett was the second was the matchup then.
1: Clark dabs it back inside 50.

0: again, near the intended target. Why wouldn't he be? And Rivers jumps in front of him and takes the intercept mark.
1: He should have actually, Neil, accepted just a long one to him v. Pickett. He said he went to search for a different opponent.
0: Oh, Rivers, dangerous kick to the wing. Somehow got it through to Langdon. Handball away to Sharp. Short kick. Finds Van Rooyen. Dragged down at a marking contest and a free kick. Bronx cheer from the Melbourne fans. A hand pass towards the boundary line to the runner, Ben Langdon. Goes long inside 50. Petty gets a leap at it. No mark. Signed to his hand. Guthrie cleans it up. Handball to Smith. And Smith, a hurried kick to the wing for Shannon Neal. Spills it. Has to regather. Does so. Got it back to O'Sullivan.
2: O'Sullivan gives it to Atkins. Gives it to Bailey Smith, who ran into Jack Steele and still got it. It was a show of strength between Bailey Smith and Jack Steele. And Jack Steele just a little more muscly. He wins the free kick for it, holding.
1: It had to be Steele, otherwise the tackle was going to get broken.
2: Tolstrup's kick's gone straight to Blitzarves. He was trying to get it over Blitz's head to Laurie, but he couldn't get it. So Blitzarves short kick to Bruin, who gives it off to the run of Smith. Started well in this third term, Bailey Smith, although that kick is astray and goes straight down the throat of Lever. Opportunity goes missing for the Cats. It was the D's that started really well in this first quarter, got the first two. And then it was the Cats that hit back with the first two in the second. Who's going to start well in this third term? It's the Cats building through handballs, spilling an absolute sitter. There was Wiltshire, gave it back to Close. His kick was smothered. Clark gives it to Wiltshire, back to Clark, over the head of Close. They're fumbling because of the pressure. Tolstrup on hands and knees, fires it out to Sparrow, to Tom McDonald. Throws it on the boot, goes straight down the centre of the ground. Petty was the target, but he was one out with two defenders. And it was Jack Henry that gets it wide. Off to Guthrie. Off to the runner, Bailey Smith again.
0: Smith long inside the forward pocket. Polkinghorne the target. Lever kills it. Punches it out of play. Boundary throwing.
3: Look, Geelong have got two players behind the ball. Their pressure on their forward line is immense. When Melbourne's second or third possession is rushed, and it just keeps coming back.
1: It's a third quarter, though, of bad kicking inside the forward 50 from both teams.
3: But both sides. But I think it's more...
0: Ruck share it down. Spills to Grian Myers, who hooks it over his head. Goldwood, but misses. Near side of behind. One more for the Cats. They lead by 22, so their game-high lead keeps growing. 5 minutes into the third. Meanwhile, it's half-time in the Derby, and it's Fremantle who lead it by 5 points or five behinds. It's 5-10 to 5-2, an eight-point lead for Fremantle at the half.
2: Bowie brings it back into play on the city end. He gets it to Howes, and then he gets it back, and he gives it to Rivers, still in the D50. Rivers is going to kick sideways, try and release some run here. McDonald had to get on his bike and did well. Marks in front of Close, the little give to Pickett. Cozzy Pickett kicks, and marking uncontested is Sparrow. Now they go the horseshoe and flare up wide. Tolstrup's got some space in front of the great Southern stand. He takes a couple of bounces and he delivers up towards Frisch. Good use of the body. Couldn't take the mark. Snaps the goal. First goal of the second half goes to Bailey Frisch, who's booted his second. And that was more like the Melbourne we saw in the opening term. Free-flowing. Just picking them to pieces with their foot skills. And they get it back to 16 points. Cats lead 10-6-66. Melbourne 7-8-50.
3: Well, it's an interesting goal because it might look okay, but it was hard work to get the ball in that position. And I think Fritsch was, he was in the right spot. There's a bit of a push. But nonetheless, I don't know it had the same first quarter flow. What it did do, it broke up the packs that Geelong have been so good at forming and getting a player in behind the ball, whereas Melbourne have sacrificed that man behind the ball and haven't been able to break through that player behind the ball.
0: Back in the middle of the ground, Chandler got a hand pass out to Gawn, feeds a handball bank to Fitzgerald. His hand pass misses Steele, his intended target. Now he's under pressure. Dempsey tackled in all of that by Warple, coughs up the footy. Dempsey wins it, gets it going forward to Smith. Short kick to Polkinghorne, who marks a left half forward. And the Cats just praying on the turnover there.
1: Might be...
3: And that's exactly right. Good call.
1: Yeah, just on his range here. He's going back for a set shot. But I reckon he was trying to dish it off pretty quickly if somebody had it presented. Now he's got to go back, steady himself, kick right through this ball, and hopefully someone on the line will be shepherding it through.
0: So 2 goals, 3 last week, 1 goal, 1 to

0: 9. Kicked a goal with his first kick in AFL footy last week. Low trajectory, drop punts on target, lands short. There's a whistle and a free kick is going to go Melbourne's way. A defensive goal square, so Tom McDonald was infringed in that marking contest, and he's going to get up last line of defence for the Demons. 16-point lead for the Cats, 7 gone in the third.
1: And this is the learning thing of Melbourne against Geelong now, have covered the ground, so now they have to mark the ball to be able to clear the ball.
2: Demons have got it at ground level. Fitzgerald mops up to Howes. Kicks out wide. Jefferson on the long lead. Good pressure from behind from Guthrie. Ball trickles over. It'll be a boundary throw in. Now, Cozzy Pickett kicked the first goal of the game. Held to 7 disposals in that first half. He's had 1 touch in this third. He's got O'Shea Mullen for company. So 8 disposals, early stages of the third term. Cats lead it by 16 points. Ball back in play on the outer wing. Tolstra just blazes away, and Clark should be able to mop that up for the Cats. He spins and kicks backwards to Jack Henry, who will kick all the way, retreats back to almost the defensive goal square. Humphreys uncontested, and they do the horseshoe and work their way out of trouble. Bruin trying to open it up. He kicks down to the wing. Nice leap from Blitzer. Slips through his hands. It's Cats everywhere here. O'Connor with the kick. He gives it out wide. Polkinghorne towards Neil. Good spoil came from McDonald. And now Lever fakes one way and then skies the ball. Van Rooyen caught behind. And how good was that mark from Connor O'Sullivan?
1: The first adjustment that Melbourne have to do is have a 6-man forward line. Geelong are just chewing him up with the loose play. And here it is again. They can pick and choose what they do with it, bring the ball forward, take the ball back, sit and use up time, and now got the ball on the wing again.
0: Northern wing to southern wing. Changing lanes out to Guthrie.
3: And they can come back if they want, yeah. So yep. Jack Henry's set up.
1: Yeah. And they can do what they like here, Lingy. It's Geelong have got the box seat. They're the ones in control of the ball. Melbourne can only take the ball off them if they square off particularly with their back line.
0: Back to Guthrie on the wing. Long kick down to Dempsey. Got separation from Langford. Turns him inside out. Dempsey kicks for the goal square. Neal's down there. Juggled effort. No mark. And Lever darts away with it. And a hand pass to Ed Langdon. Cats by 16 points. 10 gone third term. Langdon kicks to a 2-on-1 on the wing. Floating across. Humphreys again able to pick it off.
1: And there it is again. Mixed
2: spare
1: all over
2: man.
1: This.
2: Yep. He kicks to O'Connor.
1: And this is where you've got a new coach, admittedly, but he's got to make an adjustment. Same. Can't just keep doing the same
2: thing. To the goal square, Dempsey with the lead. Spoil from behind, spills the way of steel, fires out the handball. Langford's involved, handball's out in front of Chandler, mops it up beautifully. Takes off, it's a wobbler of a kick. Does it get to Petty? It does. Over the hand it was of Guthrie. Petty then on the outer side, kicks up in front of Cross. Cross couldn't take it going back with the flight, but he's able to gather, spin and deliver to Laurie on the chest. So they're going coast to coast, and guess who might be on the end of it? Pickett marks in the right forward pocket at the punt road end. Just keep your eyes on him. You never know what he's going to do here, Cozzy. Bailey Smith's the man on the mark. He's arguing with the umpire as to where the spot is. The umpire's pulled him all the way across to the boundary line, which will take Pickett outside the boundary line in the right forward pocket.
3: Max Gorn drifting down open side here. I don't reckon Geelong's seen him yet now. Blitzarves has been called back.
2: We know he's got magic in his boot, Cozzy. To drag it back to a 10-point game. He goes the outside banana, and it's hit the point post.
1: Too far out. Not the right choice. The kick to Cozzy Pickett, with all due respects, the player who had the ball was in a far better position. So you've got to take responsibility, the D's.
0: O'Sullivan exiting defensive 50, long to the wing. Cross did really well. A Cook rather left his man, spoils down to Langdon. Langdon's kick a turnover. Humphreys takes the intercept mark.
1: Who's that bloke that said I got it wrong with Langdon?
0: That's keeping receipts. It was Georgie off the SMS. As Mullen goes back to Humphreys, long kick out to left half back for Jack Henry. Tim Hodges on the boundary. Hodgie.
4: Patrick Dangerfield on for his first run of this third term. So we are, 11 and a half minutes in And they have swung him onto the ground.
0: Smith with a handball receive and then goes long down to half forward. McDonald puts his fist through it. Dees win it back. String of handballs. Bowie to Langford to Fitzgerald. Away to Steele. Swings it out wide. Back to Bowie. He's a good user. Kicks inside the pocket. Pickett running back downhill. Cozzie clever. Tries to whack it away to Van Rooyen. Oh, Humphrey's got it. Pickett stepped his toe on the line. Didn't get food to fall and it rolls through for a behind. How did the Demons not kick a goal there? It's a 15-point lead for the Cats. And it's not looking like Melbourne's night.
2: And the hands go straight up to the face for Stephen King in the coach's box. What was he trying to do? Cozzie Pickett.
1: Oh, good mark. Yes, a great mark.
2: And it's been taken by Petty.
1: To go back in the pack, two players coming over to spoil the ball, that is a very, very good mark.
2: So it was the exiting kick from the Cats, picked off by Petty. He goes into the pocket, and that's a good mark as well. But strong and tough by Langford.
1: Yeah, but what's happening, Geelong, if you're going to mark the ball, they're making you kick as a right footer on the left footer's flank.
3: Getting Langford there is a good thing.
1: Oh, absolutely. Yeah. Now, if he kicks this, it'll be straight out of his bag of tricks.
2: Yep, the left footer, the 20-year-old from Mount Martha, who's having a brilliant season. Can he draw them closer? That's a better looking strike. Cozzie couldn't, Langford could. And it's back to 9 points. The D's are coming. 10-6-66 Geelong, 8-9-57. And Langford with his first for the night.
3: So just looking at a couple of quick stats, Mick, in this third quarter. So Geelong have had the ball inside 450 10 times to Melbourne's 5.
1: Yeah.
3: But the ball use inside 450 for the Cats is getting turned over and turned over pretty quickly. Either bombed away and Melbourne are cleaning it up, or the short kicks aren't working. And when there's that turnover, that's the opportunity for Melbourne to go with a bit of speed through and just catching Geelong out a little bit. You're right. Geelong have forced them wide to have their shots. But Smart there, isolating Langford against Jai Clark, a taller player on his left foot side.
1: Yep.
3: Got the mark and finished beautifully.
0: So a couple of goals in a row for the Demons. Blixarp's trying to get it going forward for the Cats. They had it out earlier in the term by 22 points. Picked up by the D's at centre-half back. Hand pass away to Rivers. Long kick to the wing, and there's Langford and Dempsey, and Dempsey wins this one-on-one. Geelong back the other way. Short to Warple. Warple dabs his kick down to Myers, who marks it left half forward. Slow start, working his way into the game, and that's a dart onto the chest of Ollie Henry, who hits up and marks it left half forward.
3: So unfortunately right now for young Lucas Cook, Geelong have identified he's the weak one. Yeah, so I love my NFL, Mick. The opposition offensive team know, they go, there's one defender and we are going to pick on whichever receiver is matched up against him. We're going to throw it to him. Geelong are doing similar. They are kicking it to Cook's opponent every chance they possibly
1: can. Well, I just watched his movements there, and he lost his play behind two teammates and then just trailed his man in by 8 to 10 metres. Really bad.
0: So Ollie Henry with the finishing touches pops it through. Straight through for another, and the Cats answer back to give them a little more comfort. And the play deserved a goal at the end of it. 11-6-72, Melbourne 8-9-57. 15 minutes gone in the third term. It's a 15-point break for Geelong.
3: So when we talk about good forward lines that work really well together and can isolate, so that's what we're talking about, aren't we, Nick? So Shannon Neal, Patrick Dangerfield, I reckon Sean Manor might be up there right now. All of them knowing, okay, it's not my turn to lead here. I know who the matchup is, who we want to be either be one-on-one with a deep ball or to have a leading lane available to them.
1: Yep. And the isolation and the identification are key to it.
3: Yep.
1: If you've got smart players in front, oh, good luck. It doesn't matter. And we're not trying to pick on the young kid, but reality was, they may be forced to have to change with Petty.
2: Blitzarts dominates in the ruck against Van Roy and gets the handball to Warple. Warple's kick is repelled inside 50 before Manor picks it up, gives it to Neil. He went with the handball, then he said, no, I'm going to go for goal. He missed 4-2 for the night. He did have four straight, two behinds in this third term. margin is 16 days later, a Cats later, rather.
3: And you're right, I mean, it's not about picking on, we're not trying to pick on.
1: No.
3: But opposition teams,
1: this is what it's all about,
3: will pick on the young defender until he can prove that we can no longer pick on him. That's footy.
0: Oh, Clark got a huge sit in that pack from the Bowie exiting kickout, spills the mark, and a pack forms underneath him. The other thing for Lucas Cook is great. The ball's coming his way. It's a chance to redeem himself.
3: Correct.
0: He's going to get plenty more looks at it tonight. Second gamer. He's playing for the Woodville West Torrens Eagles. The first half of the season. Picked up in the mid-season draft. Pick 11. Second game tonight for Lucas Cook. And so far, he's been on the wrong end of it. He stands Ollie Henry at the moment. We've got repeat stoppages here. High half forward for the Cats. They lead the game by 15 points. Blitz halves. Clear of the stoppage to Smith. Kicks under the lead and finds Neal. And Shannon Neal is having a night out. Marks against the boundary line, 35 from home.
3: Nice hit out. Was that blitz halves in the ruck?
0: Yep.
3: Yeah. I think it was, yeah. Just read that he had Bailey Smith running that boundary side. Get it past the initial congestion into a little bit of space and ran onto it well.
1: Your second ruck is so important to get it right.
0: He kicked one goal in his last two games. He's having a night out here. Shannon Neal from the boundary line. The drop punt fades left. In the end, it's punched over the line for a boundary throw-in.
2: So all of that passage of play while Max Gorn was waiting on the bench. But yeah,
1: what's this? The umpire's holding the play up for him to get there. That's not what it's about.
2: So Gorn, and then Edwards has responded by running onto the ground.
1: Honestly, they've had to run 80 metres.
2: And they finally got there. Gorn. It was a dangerous punch. Langdon was there, though. Oh, this is strike. Jack still was tackled. Put the ball away just in time. Langdon handled back to Rivers. Good smother.
3: Good strength from Steele there. He was gone. Absolutely gone.
1: Yeah.
3: And if he didn't have that strength to fight through and somehow get a handball, that was a shot at goal.
1: Yeah, absolutely.
2: Smother by Myers means that we are still deep inside 50 here for the Cats. Gorn and Edwards. Gorn hit the head of Rivers and then Bowie got there. Quick hurried kick from Sparrow. Good tackle by Jefferson. Ball spills clear. Gee, it's tough and hard in there at the moment. And it'll be a ball up. Right on 50 here. Gorn again tries to get there. Sparrow tackled by Atkins. Atkins has had a wonderful second half. Again, the two ruck go at it. Both miss it. It's swatted away to the advantage of Manor. Sits for him beautifully. He can close and miss.
3: He doesn't miss many of those.
2: Remember, was it the Easter Monday clash, Lingy, where he had a shocker and he spoke about it?
3: Yeah.
2: Since then, he's been in sparkling form.
0: 1917, Geelong's way. D's working out of defence. Turnover. Exiting kick from Rivers. Picked off. Lawson Humphreys whacks it back the other way. Misses.
1: Yeah, they can't get through the D's. Where it was before, they had space and then run. And then one of the, I think, pickets.
3: One goal, five, though, for the Cats. They're not making them pay, Mick.
0: Three goal lead for Geelong as we tick into time on in the third.
3: Oh, there's a bad injury on the far side of the ground. Sorry, Corbs, I've just seen it.
1: Or he just landed on his back, did he?
0: Latrell Pickett.
3: Latrell.
0: He's down at the moment when the trainer's coming to him, sub and wing.
1: I just thought he landed on his back. I didn't really see any significant injury.
0: Oh, lands on his knees. And then in the end, he gets up, sort of rolls over, holding his head. So hopefully didn't get clipped on the way through, but he's in conversation with the doc and the trainers at the moment.
3: Yeah, he did. Lawson Humphrey has marked the ball.
1: The elbow in the back of the hip. But mind you, look, he's not too bad from that. I'm not sure. Yeah, it's
2: elbow into the side of the head.
1: Yeah, but it's not. Yeah, okay.
0: He's going to walk from the ground slowly and come across the other side of the ground. He's got the two trainers with him.
1: He's style of jocks too, I'd say.
0: He's walking off. He's got the baggy shorts with also the tight long sleeve jumper, which, as you said, it shows off the briefs on the way through.
3: Sagging, the kids call it. Corbs.
0: Sagging. Is that the
3: shorts
0: name
3: are down.
0: For it?
3: They're sagging.
0: There you go. I'm too far removed, unfortunately.
2: We've moved on from 6-7 to sagging.
1: The three lads, Lingy, they all call it sagging.
3: Yeah, man. Yeah, okay.
0: 21 minutes gone in the third, an 18-point lead for Geelong. They are surging in this third quarter, and yet, as Lingy said, haven't been able to put it on the board. So 1-5 to 2-1. Game on here at the G. Cats by 18.
2: Bowie straight down the centre he goes. No one could take it in the air. Stuart Warple, his kick was smothered. Bruin does well. Lost Cozzy in the air and then keeps it cool and delivers to Brad Close.
1: Yeah, just controlling the ball, controlling the real tough stuff, Geelong.
2: He sees something all by himself. It was Manor. Oh, it slipped through. Mullen it was, rather. Slipped through his hands. He's a small player, O'Sheen Mullen, the Irishman. He was hiding in the pocket. He was all by himself, but he couldn't take the mark. And in the meantime, a free kick goes the way of Lucas Cook.

0: Let me tell you, Kel, he wasn't necessarily hiding. His man just didn't want to go with him.
1: Cook, long down the line, O'Connor. Knocks it out of play, down to throw-in.
0: You know his man is. Well, you've got to defend as much as you attack, and you can't just walk, wander around the 50-metre defensive line and think that they're not going to kick it to them.
2: It's how I managed to kick all my goals, Mick. They give you plenty of room down there.
0: Don't talk about that. I don't want to hear about
1: that. Cats have lost one game all year, leading at three-quarter time. It was a fortnight ago against the Giants. D's have a bit to do, down 18. Sparrow from the stoppage, kicks across the centre square. Dempsey there to break it up, though. Geelong win it back. Yep. Gives it away to Connor O'Sullivan. Sweeping handball to Warple. Middle of the G, full 360 turn. Handball back to O'Sullivan. His hand pass knocked down. Loose ball, middle of the ground. Picked up by Sharp. D's back the other way. Handball to Fitzgerald. Handball to Langdon. Feeds it forward for Sharp. D's going inside 50. Deep down there is Chandler, one-on-one with Stewart. Ball hits the deck. Stewart paddles it away towards Humphreys. The two Cats collide. D's win the footy. Fritch gathers. Fritch goals. Fritch has got three. And the D's have cut the deficit back to two straight kicks. 23 and a half gone in the third. And a critical goal in the context of the game. 11-9 to 9-9. It's a 12-point spread Geelong's way. Time on in the third. Friday night footy on ABC Sport. Tim Hodges on the boundary.
3: Corbin doesn't look great for Latrell Pickett from the Demons. He came off, I think he was more interested than the doctors to look at the vision to find out what the hell actually happened to my head. He saw the vision and then the doctor said, you're coming down to the room. So he's having a HIA as we speak downstairs.
0: Yeah, I know when you come whack behind the ear, it can get your balance for a start off. Doesn't necessarily concuss you, but it does throw your balance, or can throw your balance out. Geelong mucked it up more than anything else in that.
2: James Warple just cooked Connor O'Sullivan, didn't he?
4: 3-1 for the D's in this all-important third term, and the margin is 12 points. Secondary ball up in the centre. Max slaps it down. Bruin on all fours, handballs over his head. Wiltshire grabs him. Grabs the Sharon, rather, and Bowie grabs him.
0: I'll suggest to Max, you're punching it forward and Geelong are working it out now, so you start palming the ball a bit better.
4: Sparrow with a little kick. It was ineffective. I tell you what, the handball was pretty effective by Edwards. When it comes to getting some territory, Cross was there to get it. His handball, great pick up from Dangerfield, who's under an injury cloud with a dodgy leg injury. As Clark sends it long. Neil, the leaper in the pack. He skittled the pack. They all fell over except for Wiltshire on his left. It won't carry the distance. Lever did everything right, but in the end it popped off his chest. And instead of taking the relieving defensive mark, it is going to be a stoppage. As the Cats press closer, they're 20 metres out from goal with a ball up.
1: Gone, reaching over the top. Palms it down, but straight to Sparrow, is tackled immediately by Warple. 12-point lead for Geelong, 26 minutes gone, final third term from the ball up, comes down to Wiltshire, kick smothered, knocked on by Sparrow, now at half forward for Geelong, O'Connor grabs it, Fitzgerald got him and a ball up. Early in the third over in Perth, the Dockers by 9 points, leading the West Coast Eagles, Derby 63. From the ball up here, Wiltshire kicks the full forward and intercepted. Lever, fullback, takes the mark for the Demons, tries out the other flank. Right half back, finds Rivers, plays on immediately, runs into Stewart. Hurried kick down the wing, all leaking up sharp, can't complete the mark. Humphreys does very well, tackled though by Fritch. He's got a problem now, the unforgiving, and says ball up.
0: Very lucky, given the rules the way they are.
1: Free kick count tonight, Melbourne 11, Geelong 10, so only 21 free kicks total through nearly three quarters.
4: No D's right. Stewart. Hurried kick by the Demons, and it's Jack Henry that is able to mark uncontested, goes backwards. Guthrie. Now they're going the corridor. Humphreys all by foot. Bruin. He just pulls the kick late and wedges it over the top to Polkinghorne. Too far out to score. Cozzy Pickett, the man on the mark, stabs the pass to a leading close. Went over his head. Levers there to rappel. Over to Sparrow. Just throws it on his boot rather casually to no one. So the foot race is on. Who's going to get there first? It's O'Sullivan. Cats with the numbers. Gave it back to Guthrie and he goes long down the line. Bruin set himself. Couldn't quite pull it in.
0: He did well.
4: Hustle from Chandler.
2: The last

0: kick inside 50 from the Cats was a sign of a kid in his second game, wasn't it? Tried to pick up the smallest player in Geelong's forward line amongst three defenders. They needed to get it in long and deep, but that's just inexperience. He'll learn that.
1: For the boundary throw-in, Gorn knocks it away, and straight to Atkins. Atkins finds to the tackle, got it to Warple, brushed his kick down to half forward, puts it out on the full.
0: Well, they need something from Warple, Mick.
2: Well, they do, but also Melbourne need to arrest this forward line, Liggy. You can't keep going with an extra player, especially with the calibre of what they've got. If it's not Henry, it's going to be Stewart.
1: Langford, contest kick on the wing. Humphreys rises up, spoils away for the Cats, down to Warple. It's another look at it. Down to half forward with the kick, onto the chest of Polkinghorne. That's much better. And Warple turns and trots off the ground, happy with his work.
0: And 50, wow, they're going to be gifted one here. What's this for? It's for Harvey Langford on the boundary side, protected area. It had no impact on the play whatsoever.
2: It kills the game.
0: That is frustrating.
2: It just kills the game.
0: Polkinghorne takes the mark. Langford, he didn't have an opponent anywhere near him. Did run in the protected area, but it was boundary side with zero impact on the game.
2: Yeah, absolutely.
1: Andrew Stevens, grand final umpire, makes the call.
2: Oh, he's right to do it, but it's not in the spirit of the game.
0: It shouldn't be the rule for that.
2: It shouldn't be a rule.
0: Nah.
2: Shouldn't be a rule.
1: What a gift. Polkinghorne puts it up into the second deck, and Geelong's two-goal lead becomes three. On the stroke of three-quarter time, 29 minutes into the third, 12-9 leads, 9-9. 18 points the buffer. Polkinghorne's got a couple. It's an 18-point lead for the Cats late in the third.
0: Mick, I like the protected area one when it's a deliberate run through and it's corridor side and they're trying to take kick
2: corridor
0: inside.
2: Right.
0: So I like it for that. But an umpire's got to have some wiggle room to say, he's just running boundary side, he's kind of trying to chase an opponent around.
2: He was chasing an opponent.
0: And there is no impact on the movement.
1: If you flip it and he doesn't pay it, does one person go, they should have paid that 50?
2: There wouldn't be one person in the world.
0: Wouldn't have batted an eyelid.
2: Geelong
1: fans wouldn't have felt that they'd been
0: robbed
1: of one. Or
3: Cats have got a buffer. Gorn rises high, straight down the throat of Jack Steele. Gets the hands clear, gives it to Sparrow. Breaks the tackle with Smith. Can balls it off to Gorn. Gets it back. Little low kick, got a shove in the back, free kick.
0: If it's a push in the back, it'll probably go back to where he kicked from, Cal, because it's for a push, not a late hit.
3: So a bit of confusion, but Sparrow will take it. He's still inside the centre square. Crowd getting frustrated, and he spears the pass to Gorn, who's marked at centre half forward now. Gorn is a better chance from here, Mick, I reckon, than directly in front in the goal square.
2: I'll tell you where he'll miss it. You miss it to the left. You know why? The siren will go and they'll look at the rule.
3: Oh, there's 20 seconds before three-quarter time, Max.
2: He's got to go in and kick the ball without interference. And it's the same kick that you would kick behind the line, but the umpires get all this. Have a look at this run.
3: Cats by 18 points. He's in and under. He's got it on the top of the boot. And it went higher than it did go further. And that is a disappointing result for the Skipper of the Ds. And it's going to be the Cats by 18 points at three-quarter time. 12-9-81 to Melbourne 9-9-63. After Melbourne led by 10 at quarter time, the Cats led by 20 at half time, and it's 18 at three-quarter time. The biggest margin for Geelong was 28 in that term. After the D's got out to a 15-point lead early. Shannon Neal's been the star. He's kicked four goals, two behinds in that third term. Two each to Ollie Henry and Polkinghorne. Singles to Atkins, Manor, Close and Wiltshire. And for the D's, Fritch has three. Petty has two. And Cozzy, Tolstrup, Laurie and Langford have gold. Let's get down to Tim Hodges on the boundary. Hodgie.
4: Cal, you can see right in front of me, Zach Guthrie. Something has happened to him. He waved to the doctor. The doctor came out to him and he's gone straight down to the rooms. So that's the third time he's been down to the rooms tonight. The opening term went down twice with a mouth or dental issue. So there's something up with Zach Guthrie. And just a word on Patrick Dangerfield. He's out there, but he's on about half rat power right now with that groin issue Mick and Lingy, would you persist with him out there? Look, there's only four games left until finals. Could he do more damage than and

0: didn't really get near it in that turn.
1: Well, if he's got an adductor, yes, you can do more damage. There's no question you can do more damage. It's like any muscle. If you've got a partial strain, it could go fully. So, but I would suspect that Geelong's medical staff, who are clearly one of the best, would not allow him to go there if they thought for one moment that it's going to cost him more weeks.
2: I reckon watching the replay of the incident, I reckon it's more a hip impingement that he's feeling through the adductor and he's very jammed up. I don't think it would be
1: if it's an adductor,
2: soft tissue injury.
3: Yeah. Borgs off the SMS. Goals in red time have really hurt the D's all season, as well as inaccuracy. Loving the call. Appreciate that, Borgs. It's been a little theme for them tonight when you look at the red time goals that they've conceded. 1, 2, 3, 4 so far tonight, and they've only kicked one of their own. So that's pretty good, pretty sharp analysis from Borgs off the SMS. The Cats by 18 points. It is three-quarter time here at the MCG. Back with the thoughts of Nick and Lingy in just a moment. 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
5: The instant kick from the Cats, picked off by Petty. He goes into the pocket, and that's a good mark as well. But strong and tough by Langford. Can he draw them closer? That's a better-looking strike. Cozzy couldn't. Langford could.
3: D's going inside 50. Deep down there is Chandler, one-on-one with Stewart. Ball hits the deck. Stewart paddles it away towards Humphreys. The two Cats collide. D's win the footy. Fritsch gathers. Fritsch goals. Fritsch has got three. Warple, it's another look at it. Down to half forward with the kick. Onto the chest of Polkinghorne. That's much better. And Warple turns and trots off the ground, happy with his work.
2: It's 50. Wow, they're going to be gifted one here. What's this for? For Harvey Langford on the boundary side, protected area. It had no impact on the play whatsoever.
1: It kills the game.
3: What a gift. Polkinghorne puts it up into the second deck. And Geelong's two-goal lead becomes three.
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3: It's a big moment in the game, so instead of leading by 12, Geelong lead by 18 through three quarters. This is Friday Night Footy on ABC Sport, a dual-side doubleheader over in Perth, and the Dockers are kicking away from the West Coast Eagles, so their lead is out to 28 points there as we are in the early stages of the third term. Fremantle over the top of the Eagles. There is a call available streamed through ABC Listen. Cameron Ling, Mick Malthouse through three quarters here, Geelong by three goals.
2: Mick, potentially this game is all done and dusted.
1: Yes.
2: If Geelong had capitalised in that third quarter. So they had 19 inside 50s to 7.
1: 19-7. Geelong, it's remarkable, isn't it?
2: Geelong kicked 2 goals, 5, though, from their 19 inside 50s. Now, you were onto this really early. The fact that Melbourne had numbers behind the ball and were allowing Geelong to set up with a spare, and you were calling for it to... It's a bold decision. Balance it out. Have six forwards ahead of the play and not let Geelong play with a Tom Stewart or whoever it might be, just roaming Zach Guthrie.
1: Henry.
2: Connor O'Sullivan. All of them do it. And it allowed Geelong to play the majority of that quarter in their forward half of the ground. Now, Melbourne, you could say, did quite well to then kick 3 goals to 2. But if it continues that way, you'd think it's probably too hard.
1: It's inevitable.
2: Yeah.
1: When things are inevitable, then you just say, we'll run out the next 30 minutes and we're 3 goals down and we end up 4 or 5 goals down, but we're not too bad. No, you make an inroad in the first 5 minutes. Say you kick a goal in the first 5 minutes, Lingy, by having 6v6 and force the issue where Geelong can't, the ball comes to ground. Because I've always said, I don't think Geelong are a great side on the ground at the back line. They rely heavily on spoiling, marking, using the spare man. But on the ground, they are as vulnerable as any side. So put the vulnerability there. Close up the game on them.
3: The D's, what can they do in this final term with a bit to prove? Gorn, the service, straight down to Cozzy Pickett. Has a bounce, fumbles, has to toe poke it further inside 50. Chandler collects, gives it back to Cozzy. Handball forward, finds Sharp. Sharp goes all the way back out by hand to Gorn. Kicks inside 50 and Ed Langdon. Lowdown takes the mark at right half forward. And here you go, Mick. A chance for Ed to make up on his kicking woes earlier. Gets a look at the sticks right half forward from 40 out. Tim Hodges on the boundary. Hodgie.
6: Just a quick one. Not good news for the Demons. Latrell Pickett has failed that HIA. He's out of this game and out of the trip to the Gold Coast next week with that concussion. So the Demons are man down for this final turn.
3: He's a big kick. Geelong are a really good final quarter team. They've lost only four final turns this year. This to make it a two-score game. Ed Langdon trots in. Right-footed drop punt. Sails. Goalward. He's got it there. It's a goal. And it's a dream start for the Demons into Q4. It's a 12-point game again. Geelong 12-9-81. Melbourne 10-9-69. It wasn't pretty and clean the whole way through, but it was Gordon Cozzi out of the middle. Cameron Ling and Mick Malthouse on ABC Sport.
2: It was Breen out of the middle initially. The hit into the path of Cozzi Pigott. You think they might try and use that a few times this quarter. Cozzi lost the handle a little bit, but they followed up really well. And a nice pass inside forward 50 ended up in the lap of Ed Langdon. And Mick, I know he kicked the goal, but I'm not sure he proved you completely wrong. He only just got it in and only just made the distance.
1: Yeah, well, who made it was Gorn and Pickett.
2: Yeah,
1: so, there's nothing wrong. Don't get me wrong about Ed Langdon. I love the way he goes about it, but I just don't like the way he kicks.
5: Pickett's trying to get busy in the centre after he's been well held so far by Mullen. He exploded out of that last centre bounce. Here he goes again, although Gorn doesn't hit it in his direction. Instead, he goes towards Fritsch. He did get boot to ball. It was tackled, but it spills away of Manor, who goes back to Stewart. Standing start. Puts it towards the broadcast wing. Cook! In his second game, who's had some moments he'd probably rather forget, he eventually gets the kick towards Chandler, up towards Petty. Strong set of hands. Can go quickly. Does it get there in time? It does. Laurie takes the mark, and he was collected late by Edwards across the head. Sharp says, I'm going straight to the goal square. That was 50 every day of the week. The umpire says, no way. Go back.
1: Oh, I don't
5: over your mark.
1: It wasn't 50 metres. At the same time he was marking, he was trying to spoil it.
5: He took him high in his head.
1: Yeah. Well, who cares?
5: Slapped him over his head.
1: Yeah, but the ball
2: arrived at the same time.
1: Same time.
2: That's what Mick's saying. So it's either, and you're right, if you'd spilt the mark, it would have been a free kick paid. Absolutely.
1: Well, he was in the play too. He was right in the play, Lingy.
2: And it was an open hand.
5: Okay. To get them right back in this, Sharps kicked some big goals so far this season. Not that time. That is a bad miss.
1: That was a bad miss.
2: So already this quarter, Mick, we're seeing Max Gorn's the man. And I know that's stating the obvious, but he's dominating the middle. He's feeling it against the kid in Mitch Edwards. And we saw Rowan Marshall towel up the Cats last week. Well, Gorn's appearing like he's going to be the one who might decide this game.
3: The Cats by 11, and the two number 11s come together as Gorn tackles Edwards. Ball comes out. Cats keep it over the back flank. Manor to Smith. Long kick. Smith moves it by hand to Clark. Handball away to O'Sullivan. Runs up to the wing. Goes back by hand to Jai Clark. Second game across the back flank. Turns and kicks down to half forward. Myers overruns it. Ball off the deck. Langford tries to soccer it away from Dempsey. Clever Bruin in all of that. Got it to Myers. Handball back to Bailey Smith. Floats a kick to full forward. Ball's across the goal mouth. And nice work by Howes. Knocks it away from Dangerfield. Wins it. Kicks inboard. And there's Max again, who marks it left half back. Geelong by 11 points. The D's with a bit of momentum. Early doors, final term.
5: Can they get some real run about them like they did in the first term when they led it by 10 points? I'm not sure what Max was thinking then. He kicked all the way back to the other side of the ground to Lever. He kicks up towards Pickett, and it was Pickett and Bailey Smith, and Bailey Smith knocked it over the boundary line. So it'll be tossed back in.
1: Yeah, Max Gorn with that kick. In front of him, there were one-on-ones.
5: Right.
1: When he went left, he had only 1v1, so dangerous kick that.
5: Right under the Shane Warne stand. Blitzarves is into the ruck up against Gorn. And then there's a tussle when the Sharon spills away of Manor and Tolstra.
2: So they've rolled Edwards deep forward because they just needed to get him a rest. Gorn was all over him.
1: And not only that, Melbourne look like they've got six forwards.
2: Yes.
5: Jack Steele's got it. He's tackled by Blitzarves, bringing a bit of energy to these stoppages. The blitz.
1: Close enough to... Yeah, I think they have got six fours.
2: Yeah.
1: Yep.
5: A tussle again. This time, Max gets it down, straight down to Bailey Smith. It's a high ball. It's knocked down by Cook. It's picked up by Chandler. He goes the quick give to Tom McDonald. Kicks out wide. Tracking back is Jack Henry. He gets there first. He's corralled by Van Rooyen. Gets a tackle on. Affects the kick just slightly. Up towards Wiltshire. And a one-on-one with Langdon does well. Kept his feet and kept running. Gave the handball to Fritsch. And fumbles it because it was a little off balance. Comes in, Chandler helps out. Kicks to a one-on-one, crossing across in front. Floating was Connor O'Sullivan. And Jefferson was held out of it and he had no chance then.
3: O'Sullivan goes back to Bruin because he's got to stand the mark and the switch is on out to right half-back for Smith. Smith's got a player breaking for him on the wing. Spots him. Nice mark taken there by Mullen. He turns and plays on immediately. Sparrow gives chase. Mullen kicks a dart down to half forward. Blitzoff's clever. Hooks it down behind. Cats with the numbers. Matter got it out to Dangerfield. Handball to Dempsey. Hooks a kick to full forward for Geelong. Close trying to trap it. It'll sit up for Neil. Hand pass for Wiltshire. Ollie gets boot to ball. Ollie goals. Big time goal in the context of the game. Wiltshire's got his second, and the Cats have a bit more breathing room. Back to 17 points. Early stages, final term, seven gone in the last. 13-9 to 10-10, and Ollie Wiltshire with a calming goal for Cats fans.
1: He's a goal kicker.
2: Yeah.
1: There's a lot of things about him, and he's always present. He's just around. You can't take your eye off him if you're a half back because he'll certainly know you, and he's a smart player.
2: Yeah, he's got that speed, hasn't he, Mick, where he can stay busy enough hunting a ground ball, but also close if he needs to put pressure on. That was an important finish, that one.
3: There's a massive 4 points in the context of the season for both these teams. So
2: huge.
3: They're either separated tonight by one game or they're separated by three games. So that's what Melbourne's playing for. Remembering there's only four left after this in the home and away season for the D's and the Cats. Cats by 17 at the moment.
5: D's playing for a spot in the top four. Gawn goes against Edwards and the D's are winning it out of the centre. Sparrow's got it, has a bounce, delivers a high ball almost to Guthrie. Petty comes in hard. Big ball to be won here. Chandler tackled by a couple of Cats. It'll be another stoppage. Started free-flowing in that opening term. Melbourne dictating play. Since then, the Cats have been able to make it tight and tense. They've closed things up. Edwards reaches up over the top to Humphreys. He just hacks that kick. It spills away McDonald. He knocks it back in. Fritsch was clever down to Tolstrup. Hasn't got a left foot. Was zigzagging backwards. Handball then to Bowie. Skies the ball up towards Petty. Tough one for him to mark. They're all standing still looking at the Sharon. And as soon as it hit the deck, it was stacks on. Cats lead it by 17. And it'll be a ball up 30 metres out from the D's goal. Gawn takes it out of the ruck. Stolen away though by Edwards. Back to Petty, who throws it on his boot. Oh, that's the best snap you'll see. He's got three. Harrison Petty back in the side after a minor hamstring complaint last week and so important to their structure. And they will not be denied. Back to 11 points, the D's. 11-10-76. They trail the Cats 13-9-87.
2: Was this a rushed handball by, again, it was the young ruckman Mitch Edwards. Just tried to handball wildly and you got to know in that situation there that often your defenders will certainly be goal side, so you can go defensive with a handball because you'll have support there, which leaves the opposition on their defensive side. Exactly. So if you just throw a wild handball out there, then chances are it'll end up in the lap of the Demons, and it did to Petty, and finish with a goal.
1: And no one is in the goal square either. That was unusual that you don't have a player in the goal square because they generally just sit themselves there.
3: Gawn wins the hit out. Geelong win the clearance though as Blitzoff's got it to Smith. Hurried kick forward. There's more intervention here.
2: I think it's a throw here, Corbs.
3: So it's coming back to the D's and Pickett's going to get it middle of the ground. But this is the next goal the D's haven't been able to get after half time. So 11 points at present. Haven't been within single digits since late in the second term. Pickett, that's Cozzy. Short kick away to Fitzgerald. Handball away to Bowie. Long inside 50, O'Sullivan.
2: He's been superb tonight.
3: Leaps up and rips it down on the shoulders of Langford. Kicks it straight to Fritsch. Fritsch to poke it back over his head to fall forward. Jefferson arriving late. Spills the mark. Jack Henry got it in the goal mouth. Handball goes back to Clark. Clark kicks to halfback. Guthrie's up, calms it down. Marks it right halfback for Geelong. Cats by 11 points. 11-minute mark of the final term. Friday night footy on ABC Sports.
5: Still plenty of time in this fourth term. He goes back to Clark and then to Bailey Smith. Marking in front of Cozzy Pickett. Myers, slow start to this game, working his way into it. He's important, particularly in these final frantic moments. And down the line to Dempsey. Just gets it in, sneaks that kick in. Dempsey marks uncontested. Gawn's the man on the mark. He's got it at half forward. He decides to poke it to a loose man all by himself, Mullen. Handball to Myers. Here's where he's dangerous. And he hits up Ollie Henry on the chest.
2: It was smart by Mullen to know he had Myers there. That's the one you want kicking it inside forward 50.
1: Yeah, because he can change the angles. One of the very few players that can change the angles so dramatically. It's not a 15th degree. He can change it nearly 90 degrees. And if you lead at him, he's got the ability to see you as well.
5: To keep them at arm's distance. The Cats currently lead it by 11. He's kicked two for the night. The late inclusion for Sam De Koning sends it on its way. He's got it. And they continue to have the answers, the Cats. The margin now 17 points. 49-93. Melbourne 11-10-76. Still 12 minutes to play, but Geelong continue to just keep them at bay.
1: Yeah, just good enough. But Jefferson dropped the mark. He reached for a ball he probably could have taken. I don't know whether he was worried about the goalpost. He's brave, so it's not as if he wasn't. No suggestion there that he took his eyes off the football, but he takes that mark. He's, 5 metres out, kicks the goal. Little shifts like that. It's just sliding doors at the right moment. But Geelong have that experience and the better players to be able to use that ball, just like that one there.
5: Danger back on and into the middle.
3: They've had that goal all night, the Cats, to keep the D's at bay after taking the lead before halftime. Sparrow out of the middle. Long kick forward and Stewart's there to jump in front of Laurie, take the intercept mark.
2: The centre clearances have been a real strength for Melbourne, but they just couldn't get the advantage they needed there.
3: Kick to the wing. It's coming back. Rivers intercepts. Rivers puts it inside 50. Not a great kick. He was felled after getting rid of it. And it's going to be a downfield free for the D's. And that is a bailout option on the back of the kick.
2: Yeah, that's another goal that James Warple's going to owe his teammates, because that was just unnecessary. He coughed up one in the third quarter as Rivers kicked it. Just stepped into him.
1: Oh, yeah. Silly.
3: So now Jefferson from right half forward and right on the 50. Moves in, gives it a whack, trying to bring it back. Did a bit late, but too late into the post. 16 points, Geelong's lead. 14 gone, final term. Teaser got it all to do to keep their perfect record at the G intact.
5: Lawson Humphreys to Myers. And then Myers stabs the pass to Dempsey. Taking it around the southern wing of the MCG to Manor. All short, sharp kicks. Working along the boundary. Manor's had a good game. He's going to go backwards and retreat all the way to Humphreys, where we started this, in the defensive goal square. And now the switch is on to Tom Stewart. Leads ignored. That was from O'Connor. Stewart opts to go longer. Up towards Henry, Jack Henry, but Trent Rivers rises high up above and takes it cleanly in the air. Can they pounce here for a much-needed goal? Setting himself was McDonald. Offhands it goes. It was Van Rooyen, rather. Laurie, interesting kick. He was trying to chip it to Sparrow, but Tom Stewart worked his way in front and took the intercepting mark.
2: Oh, Stewart, I was about to say, he nearly coughed it straight up to Ed Langdon then, but got to Warple.
1: But there's a difference between the two kicks. That one by So the Melbourne player missed the target, and Myers finds the target. That subtle differences between why you're a top side and have been for a long time.
3: Cats by 16 as Dempsey goes long to the wing. Neil flies for it, no mark. Spills down to Laurie. Handball to Bowie. Coughs it up by hand. Close wins it back. Handball to Bledsarves. Tumbles a kick down the wing. Bouncing footy. Polkinghorne meets it. Gives a handball to Ollie Henry. Handpass inside to Atkins. Short kick to centre half forward. Dangerfield. Marks right on the 50.
2: With his hip, though, the way it is, he won't want to have a shot, I reckon.
3: Plays on, passes inside the attacking arc over the head of O'Connor. Turnover, picked up by Fritch back pocket. Got to get it out of defence for Melbourne. High kick finds Laurie, who marks on the back flank. Geelong by 16, halfway through the

0: Not much Van Rooyen, is he? Early days was, but nothing since.
1: So he's either hot or he's cold, Mick Van Rooyen. But how's the Irishman Mark O'Connor lining up for his fourth goal this season? Oh, he splits the middle! And he celebrates with a clenched fist. And the margin's out to 22. And that makes it tough for the D's from here. 15-9-99, the Cats. Fighting back from 15 points down early days. They lead Melbourne 11-11-77. And there's 8.5 to play.
2: So just watching what Melbourne will do now. So Pickett comes onto the ground. Gorn's in the middle. Edwards comes on for the Cats as their ruckman after a little bit of a spell. So it's pretty obvious to say they're going to want to get Pickett on the fly. And even if the hit's not to him first, let him keep flying through. And maybe a handball might get onto him

0: he might get the crumb at that half forward, but
1: well, it's got to happen.
0: Got to go, yeah. Big attack from here.
1: They need two quick goals just to maybe put some doubt in the game, but one more will just about kill the game.
2: Equal game high lead, 22 points Geelong's way. Gawn grabs it out of the middle. Hand pass out in front of Steele. Sockers it down to the 50. Sharp tries to paddle it up to himself. Wouldn't sit in the other direction. Stewart attacks it. Breaks away from Langford's would-be tackle. Mowed down by Jefferson.
0: Well, they say he got the handball. Wow.
2: Oh, they'll be wild at that, right in front of the members. The Cats take the advantage. Smith, away to Manor, back to Smith. He's handballed out of bounds. They are fuming, the Melbourne fans, up on their feet.
0: And they've got every right to be, of course.
2: They got possession back now. Rivers to Cozzy Pickett, kicks down the wing, turns it over. O'Connor had it, lost it. Spills to Fritsch. Handball away to Petty. Handball to Jefferson, centre-half forward. Oh, no, he's got a player out in length. Oh, he didn't see him. Jefferson had a shot at goal and missed. It's a 21-point lead for the Cats, and he's unravelling for the D's.
1: Oh, he had to have seen him. There's no question. That's a footballer who has tried to kick a goal when he's had a player by himself in the goal square. That's unhealthy, actually, because it doesn't do the team any good when that happens.
3: Fans down here, that's like a kettle. It's bubbling, it's boiling. Here they come again, the D's. Handball from Sharp. Goes to Petty. Fends off a would-be tackler. Throws it on his left. And Petty says we've still got time.
1: He's hurt himself
3: with the snap, but he's kicked four majors. And he's giving them a little bit of life, Harrison Petty. It's a 15-point bowl game with 7 minutes to go.

0: Melbourne 12-12-84. Geelong 15-9-99. Tim Hodges on the boundary.
1: Then, Kel, Jacob Van Rooyen is down in the rooms. Latrell Pickett's out of this game, and Harry Petty is, I mean, he can't even stand up at the moment. So both the doctor and the physio have both been to him.
2: I can tell you what it is, Hodgie. It's just a place where you don't want to cop one. Oh, I reckon that's all it was. Well, he might have got in the back more.
3: Oh, he's got in the back.
2: You reckon? Oh, I thought it was the, nasty one below the belt.
4: Oh, the unmentionable.
2: Yes.
3: No, he's got it in the back of the ribs. I reckon when you have a look at that tape, he's already got something wrapped around his chest, so he's probably got rib problems anyway.
4: Gawn pumps it down. Fitzgerald, high kick inside 50. O'Sullivan punches it away. O'Connor, deft touch to the advantage of Atkins. Handball to Bruin. Mowed down by Sharp. Got a hand pass away. Play on Mullen. Kevin Bartlett, just a handball out in front of himself to chase. Went and got it, and he was held without it. It's a free kick. The free kick's going against him. He took the jumper of Tolstrup, so free kick for the D at half-back. Gee, the crowd's involved now. 20-minute mark, final turn, 15-point lead for the Cats.
0: First time crowd's been involved all night.
4: Tolstrup goes short to McDonald. McDonald looks corridor for Max Gawn, who's given everything in this final term again. Handball trying to set up Tolstrup, not the right option. Handball back to Max, intercepted by Ollie Henry. Hand pass inside the arc for the Cats. Neil's got support. Wiltshire slips over, gets up, kicks the goal anyway. Ollie Wiltshire with some match-winning moments in the final term. Ollie's got three, and the Cats are back out beyond 20. 21 gone final term, 21-point lead for Geelong, 16-9 to 12-12, and Ollie Wiltshire with a big final term, Friday night footy on ABC Sports.
2: Oh, you feel for the champ, Mick. Max gone there. He was trying something, but it just went pear-shaped. And
3: why didn't he give it when he had the chance, Liggy?
5: He would feel awful.
3: He got it. There was someone right there. He looks at him. He doesn't give it. Then he does give it when Geelong have got two players around him. He's played I know he's great, but he's turned that right over.
0: Hodgie, Van Rooyen back on.
1: Back from the rooms and straight back on. That's how desperate they are, Kel.
0: Okay, and there's a free kick in the ruck. And Gawn again, furious.
2: Yeah, just a great ruck contest.
0: Oh, and so it's Edwards, the youngster, he's got a booming kick on him. He rockets it almost to the top of the goal square from the centre circle. Cook gets the exiting kick, just dumps it. Fritsch couldn't quite take the mark. Stewart's there to Guthrie, and then Bailey Smith doesn't go the distance. Had to play on. Moves it over to Oshie Mullen, who delivers beautifully to Neil. And Neil's going to line up for his fifth goal of the night.
3: Yeah, and well done. Well structured by Geelong. Quick movement will catch anyone out. And that was just move it, and it was precise.
2: Yeah. Create the turnover first with Stewart, and then the moment you get that opportunity, just a little bit off the line and quick, as you called, Mick.
0: So Shannon Neal, two goals in the first quarter, two goals in the second, two behinds in the third. He's kicked 4-2 for the night. He only needs to kick it 40 metres, slightish angle. He's a monster of a man, and that is a monster of a goal. He equals his career best with a handful of goals. And in the blink of an eye, it's 27 points. And the Cats have responded in the most impressive fashion. 17-9-111 to Melbourne 12-12-84. And the crowd's been posted at 49,292. Oh. And a lot of those Cats fans are streaming up the aisles now, ready to jump in their cars and head down the highway.
3: Max is either in a good discussion with the umpire or just giving it to him. It's the rule, Max. This is a ridiculous rule. Greg Swan brought it in late. He's got to change it because it penalises the ruckman who is rucking the ball. He penalises these players. He's done it again.
4: Gawn just whacks it forward. The restart as Bruin goes in on his knees, scoops it up to Geelong, and had time to find the right option off his knees. Got it to Atkins. Kicks the spiral inside the attacking arc. Bounces out to Ollie Henry. He scoops it up, turns, snaps, bounces it through for another. It's time to party for Geelong. And they're going to end the D's run at the G.

0: Three quick goals to kill off the contest. Geelong move to 18-9-1-17, Melbourne 12-12-84, and the D's fans turn and walk into the aisle. It is a 33-point buffer for the Cats. 24 gone final term. This is Friday night footy on ABC Sport.
1: Yeah, Max is still arguing. And I hope that a player like Max Gawn, I know it's probably not the appropriate, we should talk about this tomorrow, but I hope he can take this to the league. This is the most, another silly rule where you are penalising a ruckman who's jumping into the football.
2: He's furious.
1: Well, so he should be, because his whole craft is gone.
2: This time he's a little confused about leaping, and it's the Cats that are going to win the clearance. Bailey Smith feeds it out to Myers, who stabs it to Wiltshire, and he's been able to collect it. It looked like it might have bounced off his chest, but quick reflexes, and Wiltshire's going to be lining up for his fourth goal. He'll need to boot it from outside 50.
3: Yeah, and quickly, Mark Witsaf's just got over to him and said, take your 30. Probably outside his range, I would say, but take your 30 seconds, because obviously time is on the Cats' side and they can get a rest, they can set up the ground.
2: The 23-year-old from Barwon heads.
3: Oh, yeah.
2: Let's rip! And it is offline, though. Has it been? No, it wasn't marked over the line. He missed everything. It's out of bounds on the four. But Shannon Neal took the mark, tried to claim it, but it was over the line. It'll be a free kick to Jake Lever.
0: Lever. It's an ugly exit out of defensive 50. Sat on the head of Rivers. Scored away by Dempsey illegally. Says over the shoulder. So Dees race away with it. Sparrow heads out to the wing. Langford the target. He's caught behind O'Connor, who whacks it free. Back into the corridor. Cats scoop it up. Bruin got it to Myers. Heads down to the 50. And Tolstra courageously leaps into the hole. Back with the flight. Takes the mark. Up to the wing for Langford. Handball away for Lever. Kicks it to the outer corridor for Steele, who marks. Handball to Big Max on the run. Gawn collects. Kicks for Petty, who marks right forward pocket. And it's all a bit obligatory from here, with a margin at 33, 27 gone in the last.
3: Lining up for goal number five.
1: Yeah, yeah, it is number five. Yeah,
3: he's worked hard.
1: He has.
3: He's three in this quarter.
0: And those three goals, either side of six at the other end for Geelong. They've kicked six of the last eight. Petty to add to his tally. He's got five. It's going to be in a losing cause as the margin trimmed to 27.
3: I'm sorry, but Tanner Bruin's pointing at the goalpost. I'm certain I saw that move.
2: Yeah, I thought it hit the goalpost as
3: well.
0: Yeah. All right. I hold the fight on the fifer for Harrison Petty.
3: Don't write it in, Cole.
0: I won't.
3: Don't ruin your need homework.
0: Just on your Cats, by the way, I mean, it's a credit to them. They've been so good for so long that as a result, you very rarely get the chance to be a plucky underdog, backs against the wall type win, because everybody expects you to be winning or a chance to win.
3: Yep.
0: Tonight, with no Holmes and no Cameron, they lose to Coney before the bounce. This is a proper good win against a team that never loses here.
1: Yeah, outstanding.
3: Yep. Absolutely. Yeah. Just looking at it's going to come back. You and I, Cal, both our eyesight's good tonight.
2: Finally, we're in sync.
0: And you're 2 from 2 tonight, saving the wide out in the book. So that's, I think he's all over. It's a behind. Petty's still got four for now. It's a 32-point lead for Geelong on the back of that miss. So Cats by 32. Final attendance, by the way, posted at 49,292.
3: There must be a lot up behind us that we can't see.
0: There's got to be a lot there.
3: The members.
0: 28 gone final term, Cats by 32.
1: Well, that'd be a better eyesight than a goal up, boy, because how could he miss it from there? If you guys picked it from here,
3: Tanner Bruin was straight on to it.
1: We're 100 metres away.
2: 3 minutes to play in the ball game. Cats have got it in possession. Bruin with a long kick in. Rising high, poking horn. Couldn't clunk it. Clever by O'Connor. Just taps it out to Atkins. He's been important. This is a come-from-behind victory. It'll be for Geelong. He kicks it over the head of Shannon Neal, and then the umpire blows his whistle. Says it's coming back. There's confusion against Neal.
1: Oh.
2: Free kick to Tom McDonald. Okay.
1: It is a weird free kick.
2: So McDonald will take it. He's got it at halfback. Trail by 32 points, the D's, after they led by 10 at quarter time. It's slapped on down to Petty. Oh, Fritch is in on the down behind play, and he looks like he's in pain.
3: He caught one in the ribs, I reckon.
1: It was good play by Fritch.
2: So the umpires, one said let's stop the play, the other one said play on, and Langdon just wheeled around and did he snap a goal?
3: He did.
2: Yep. So Langdon with his second goal. He kicked both of them in this last quarter. Too little too late. The story is Bailey Fritsch, who's down, hunched over in the hands of trainers. We'll just have a look here. It was knee on knee, I think.
1: I think you'll find it's a hit to the rib cage.
2: Oh, okay.
3: Bang. Jai Clark.
2: Yeah. Right, okay.
1: He's built like proverbial too.
3: Yeah, and Bailey's not.
1: No. Well, when you're totally exposed. Yeah. You arm up like that. That's a brave thing by Fritsch and a very good thing he did.
2: So he's been able to trudge off and head to the bench with the sting well and truly out of this game, although his ribs would be stinging right now. 2 minutes to play. Cats by 26 points.
0: Back in the middle. The Cats go darting away with it as Dempsey just runs straight past corner. Hand pass to Blitzarves. Collects. Gives a handball back to Dempsey. Oh, Dempsey just got it out towards Atkins. All okay. Hand pass to Smith. Kicks across the 50. Gee, missed the target in Bruin. Bruin goes back and gets it. And he's under pressure. He's caught and the ball up right on the 50. He gets a lot of it, Bailey Smith. He's had 18 kicks tonight, but
3: I'm not going to give away my votes. I wouldn't have him in the votes.
0: No, but emphasising is he can miss a target.
3: Yeah.
0: All the good things he does. There's a couple of that 15-metre option that didn't quite find its target. Up to the middle of the ground. Comes away the D's. Cross got it away to Langford. Hand pass to Jefferson. His handball out wide finds Howe. So D's streaming forward again. Langdon's going to come in and take the mark here. It could handball over the top, kicks it himself. So Langdon goals, and Ed Langdon now has three, all of them in his final term. He kicks back-to-back goals, and the final, the margin's 20 points. There's 90 seconds to go. The Cats are going to win this game, 31 played final term.
3: It happened last week, if you remember, Corbs.
0: Yeah.
3: Geelong versus St Kilda, they had a comfortable win, and it was all taken care of. And the Saints, I think, piled on three late.
0: Last three and four of the last five, St Kilda.
3: Yeah, and we're seeing that now where Geelong can't quite get control. They'd love to just take a mark and go into some short kicking and just wind the clock right down. Melbourne are, of course, rolling the dice forward and just piling on a couple of goals very late.
2: Dangerfield on the bench. Suffering a suspected abductor injury. Geelong by 20 points. Back in the centre, Jack Steele gives it to Sparrow by foot. He dashes away and delivers almost to Cozzy Pickett. Bailey Smith got a hand in there. Pickett eventually was able to grab it, but his kick's gone straight to Connor O'Sullivan in that defensive goal square. So it hasn't been Cozzy's night. Kicked the first goal for Melbourne. Hasn't done much since then.
0: O'Sullivan goes long up to the wing. Ball spills to Bowie. Runs into Dempsey. Tackled. Dempsey did well to pick his pocket. Bowie tackled. Dragged out of it by Warple. Advantage applied as Laurie just taps a kick down to half forward. And he's Van Rooyen. Spears the kick inside 50. Turnover. And Jack Henry takes the intercept mark. Max is on the deck.
3: There'll be a lot of mids right now just saying, just please get some kick marking going.
0: Short kick to Guthrie. Guthrie out of defence to Warple. Gee, it sets up a cracker next Thursday night. Geelong,
2: doesn't
0: Collingwood.
2: It?
0: Both teams coming off wins. Kick down the wing for Dempsey. Hand pass over the top to Myers. He moves it all the way on to Polkinghorne, who's got it as he's tackled, goes to ground. Hand pass back to Myers. There's a full 360. Hand pass back to Polkinghorne. Hurried kick inside the forward 50. Unkind bounce for Manor. And McDonald's going to be there to intercept. Gives a hand pass away to Howes. And Howes kicks for Gawn at centre half back.
2: Gawn plays on. Kicks wide to Cross, who was one of four inclusions for the D's tonight. But the Cats win, minus a couple of their superstars in Cameron and Holmes, and they snap the D's unbeaten run at the G.

by 10 at quarter time and then led by 20 at half, 18 at three quarter time and prevailed by 20 points. They are still a force to be reckoned with four games to play before finals. Shannon Neal, five goals for the fourth time in his career.

Top six ambitions well and truly on for the Cats. A 20-point win. And as Kel said, the MCG perfect record of the Ds is over. The G tonight is all about Geelong, 18-9 to 14-13, a 20-point win in front of nearly 50,000 at the G. Cameron Ling, the Geelong legend, alongside the coaching icon Mick Malthouse.

0: The Cats, just whenever you think about writing them off, they do it again tonight. Just their third win in their last eight games.
1: Mick, quick stats check. Pretty much even contested possessions. Basically even in clearances. Uncontested marks, though, and it's the thing we were raving about in the first quarter about Melbourne, 105-69. So Melbourne, beyond the first quarter, just couldn't get their game style that they were after going at all, where that dynamic ball movement, changing the angles, was worrying the Cats a little bit. And Geelong were able to get the game settled in the way they wanted it played. Yep. You spoke about it a lot. They got their backline structure set up pretty well.
0: Yep.
1: And 27 shots at goal from Geelong. What's a 27 to Melbourne, actually? I just noticed that one. Yeah.
0: So,
1: you know what? Melbourne didn't do a lot wrong, but it felt like Geelong had it on their terms clearly for longer.
2: Much longer. And I'll say again, if you don't keep Geelong, you can beat Geelong. And we've seen it not often. Geelong don't lose a lot of games, but you can beat them with a five-man forward line, so long as you win the trenches. The moment that turns around and you're not winning that, and then you're under pressure and you're haphazard kick the ball in the forward line, their sixth player, their sixth defender will mark it, block, be there for the hand pass, make two on the one, and then bring the ball back, and then your rear guard trying to fight the way out of it. It's only in the last quarter, and even then, Geelong still kicked six goals. But nonetheless, Melbourne were able to have nine shots on goal.
1: Yeah.
2: Now, we know the last couple of them may have been just gimmies, but they were able to get the ball in there and have it one-on-one. Now, Stewart still took his marks, but he had to earn the marks. Guthrie, Dempsey got back there and helped out, but his man was going down there with him. So
1: I might be giving away my votes here a little bit. I thought Connor O'Sullivan was their best defender. Connor O'Sullivan has 21 disposals, but takes five intercept marks back there. And I thought
2: only
1: they
2: 20
1: were,
2: for the day. Yep.
1: Yeah, they were crucial ones as well. So you're right. They round up Stewart a little bit. Maybe they try and make sure Zach Guthrie's not the one coming off. But it felt to me tonight like Connor O'Sullivan was the best down there.
2: Yeah, well, in my way, marginally in front of Stewart. I thought Stewart was fantastic.
1: Yep.
2: He's contested, have a look, the contested position's 11, and his contested marks were contested
1: two.
2: Two.
1: Yep.
2: Well, two is the order of the day.
1: Yeah.
2: So it's not as if there's many, but whatever tackles there, two tackles, got the ball inside 50 three times. I thought that, and they're the players that I thought Fritsch played okay. Van Ruin didn't, and Petty did. So,
0: 50-point lead for the Dockers, by the way. They've completely blown that out against the Eagles in Derby 63. We'll get you there for the concluding stages in the post-game coming up shortly, but the Dockers are going to win that game over in the West. Here it's Geelong, too good by 20 points over Melbourne. They control the second half, led by 20 points at halftime. They go on to win the game. So a few lessons for Melbourne to come out of this. We'll have a short post-game, obviously, as a result of us going to the Derby. But how do the Ds pull it apart? What happened tonight against an undermanned Geelong team, a big test, return to primetime footy, just didn't happen for them?
1: Yeah, I think Melbourne learn out of this that you got to understand when you're playing against a really good experienced team who will constantly just manoeuvre their structure and the personnel within their structure to get the game on their terms, you have to fight to keep it the game looking the way you want it to look. So Mick was onto it. This will be a learning experience for Stephen King when he tried thinking, okay, let's free someone up behind the ball, so let's get some rebound 50s and some run from there. In fact, all it did was allow Geelong to get it totally on their terms.
2: Mm.
1: Intercept, change angle, possess the ball. Another 19 inside 50s in the third quarter happened from that. So Stephen King will probably work through, okay, when we want to free up someone behind the ball, we need to do something else with it. And perhaps against certain teams who are as well-structured as Geelong, we can't do that. We've got to have six forwards ahead of the footy because it's not necessarily going to work. It could work, and it would work against another type of
2: maybe
1: team.
2: When they've got that energy early, because the game will settle in. You can't run at that pace all the time, Lee.
1: Yep.
2: I don't care what. We've seen so many starts this year of sides have big blowouts, a big goes, but then

0: They can't sustain that game structure.
1: Yeah, no, I agree with you. And lots of learning from them. I think when Geelong went heavy in the middle, and I mean that by just their big, strong bodies, and Dangerfield eventually, unfortunately, hampered by an injury, but he was one of them. Atkins was superb. Yeah. They went Warple, who didn't have a great game, but he's a big body big through body. There. Yep. Yep. Bailey Smith, even though he's more the runner, still has a big, strong body. And so they hammer away in there and wrestle the contest back into their favour. Well, so lots of things for a younger Melbourne team to say, oh, okay, this is what they do when it's shifted a bit to the opposition. Oh, then they try this. And eventually the game looked exactly like Geelong wanted it to look.
0: Yeah. And after half-time, you know what the scores were? Yeah. 8-5 each.
1: Yeah.
0: But again, Melbourne kicked the last couple that were a little bit gimmies. But it shows you that second quarter where we thought Melbourne controlled the first quarter so well, Geelong got right on top and just smacked them with their game style.
2: So Collingwood on the short week, so that's next Thursday here at the MCG. The Pies obviously coming back from Adelaide. And then it's Essendon at Cadinia Park, North Melbourne and Richmond to finish. So three very winnable games for Geelong on the run home.
0: Not Collingwood, but the last three games.
2: They should bank those.
0: Well, absolutely.
2: And the top six, obviously, all important in the new wildcard setup. Cats by 20 points. Let's head down to Tim Hodges with the winners.
3: Corbin, Patrick Dangerfield leads his triumphant Cats into the rooms. It's hard not to think ahead to next Thursday how big that game is going to be against Collingwood. The rooms are packed. Sean Manner and Tom Stewart will be the last Cats in. We'll speak to Mark Blixavs after the song. Tanner Bruin will be the last Cat into Arm in Arm. And for the 11th time this year, the Cats will belt this one out.

0: didn't quite belt it out as much as I thought they would have, to be perfectly honest. But a huge win for Geelong. I'll send it back to you, Corbin, and I'll sing out when I have Mark Blixad with us.
1: They're up to 8th on the table tonight, the Cats, so they go to 11-8 on the year. They find themselves half a game behind Collingwood in 7th, and as it stands currently, one game outside of the top 6. And, of course, all the advantages that comes with that, finishing top 6 at the end of the home and away season. You avoid that dreaded wildcard placing, of course, if you finish 7, 8, 9, 10 under the new system. Meanwhile, over in Perth, Freo in control. They led it by 58 points, rather, over the West Coast Eagles late in the piece. For our audience on News Radio, we bid you farewell. The Cats too good here by 20 points. And a quick chat in the rooms. The votes from Lingy, then we're off to Perth. Let's kick it back down to Tim Hodges in the Geelong rooms.
0: Corbin, Mark Blixad has been good enough to join us. What a spectacular and important win that was for your footy club.
2: Yeah, very much needed. Great game. They started really well and we adjusted a bit at quarter time. And good hard battle. They just didn't go away and they're playing some really good attacking free footy. So I thought we were able to slingshot pretty well and... I thought we played pretty well. I'm looking at Scratcher Neil right now, but his Dukes were amazing. I thought we kicked it pretty well to him and he made the most of it, which was really handy.
0: What about the drive down to Melbourne today? Without Jeremy Cameron in this team, without Max Holmes, you pull up, you walk in the rooms and you find out Sam De Koning's crook as a dog and might be playing. Like, was your confidence shaken a little bit heading into this game, knowing how important it was?
2: Yeah, no, I mean, they're sorely missed players, but I feel like we work hard during the week, and we have a system where no one's bigger than the club, and we're going to be able to not replace those players, but we're going to have players come in and play a really pivotal role and do it really well. We've got really good depth that know how to play the way we want to play as a football club, and you're always going to games confident, and that's the coaches and that's Scotty's doing. We always have that belief that we're going to win every game we play, regardless of the team we put out there.
0: That's great to have Mark with us on ABC Sport. He's got the cans on. I'll send you upstairs to Mick Malthouse and your old mate Cameron Ling.
3: Blitz, congratulations on the win. I want to hone in straight on one of the roles you had to play on the big champ, Maxi Gawn. That just looked like an exhausting task between yourself, Mitch Edwards, and also throw in Shannon Neal, even had

0: to do it a couple of times. What was the tactic? How did you try and wear him down?
1: Hang on to him as much as you can. We know he's an unbelievable player, so we just got to limit his strengths as much as possible and try and work our strengths as much as possible. So, he's very influential, but I thought the players around the ruck stoppages negated him pretty well with the way they played as midfielders. And he's always going to get his hands to the ball and be dangerous, but if we can limit his down line marks, if we can limit him kicking goals, whatever it might be, and try and get a hand in every now and then, we can just try and wear them down as a team, and that's what we try and do. So, he still was very influential, but I thought we did okay on him to get the win.
2: It was an excellent win, Mark. Short and sweet from us tonight. Rest up. We'll see you back here on Thursday night.
1: Awesome, guys. Thank you.
2: Mark Blitzarbs in the winners' rooms. Geelong by 20 points. Thanks to Anthony Furci on socials, to Craig Davis back in the studio, to Tim Hodges downstairs, to Stuart Hollywood Baker, to Kelly Underwood, myself, Corbin Middlemass, Mick Malthouse, and Cameron Ling, the votes in the ABC Footballer of the Year.
0: I gave a vote to Tanner Bruin. I thought he was excellent off halfback, had 27 disposals. Great ball use. 93% kicking efficiency. Which was terrific. Two votes. You wanted Stewart. I went O'Sullivan. So I went Connor O'Sullivan. Give the young bloke a bit of a run, Mick. Tom Stewart's had plenty of votes. And I went three votes to the key forward who dominated the... And I know he loved the matchup early, but he still had to mark it. He still had to kick it. And he kicked the five goals, spread right across the whole game. And that last one in the last quarter, a very important one. So three to the spearhead.
2: Love it. The Cats by 20 points.
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7: Welcome to Kicking Back, the show where we go behind the curtain with Australia's greatest athletes, revealing their personalities, interests and sporting views. My guest today, she's the face of women's cricket right now with an endless list of accolades, including being a three-time Belinda Clark medalist, a three-time ICC Women's Cricketer of the Year, a 21-time champion across multiple national and international formats, and most recently she's been named the ICC Women's Cricketer of the Decade. She is, of course, the amazing Elise Perry. Welcome to the program, Elise.
8: Hi, Aaron. Thanks for having me.
7: You've got an incredible resume on field and off field. You're just as busy. You've got a stream of business interests and media commitments. So how do you juggle it all?
8: I think I've been super fortunate in so many respects. I've lots of really cool opportunities and experiences. Firstly, across sport and particularly cricket in the last decade or so. But I guess like having the chance to kind of do things outside of that has always been nice as well, and a good way to kind of just keep a little bit of balance and other life interests at hand too. So it's been great, and I think probably without stating too much of the obvious, I've probably had so much support from so many wonderful people to be able to do it. So I think my job's always been the easiest of just having fun.
7: You've always been very public about the fact that you play the way you train. So how many hours do you get to put in practicing cricket on top of all the other stuff that you have going on outside of the game?
8: Yeah, well, it's probably been one of the coolest things in women's sport and from my experience in women's cricket in the last 5 or 6 years is just how much the professionalism of the sport has evolved and how we've now got full-time programs, not just for international players, but also for all of our domestic players who can basically come into work, if you can call it that, every day and train and be a professional athlete. So I suppose as the years have gone by, I've actually had a chance to train more than ever, which is something I really love doing. But I guess we spend 5 or 6 hours in it at the club every day and doing various bits and pieces, which is always really fulfilling.
7: So what do you do to unwind after it all? Do you have any form of a home life where you can relax and read a book or watch a TV show?
8: Yeah, I think definitely, particularly in the last 12 months or so, home life's really evolved, especially, I guess, from my point of view, it's really changed because we've spent so much more time in the one spot with not being able to travel so much with COVID and lots of competitions and tours being cancelled or postponed. So I think that's actually been a really nice change over the last 12 months. It's kind of evolving a bit of a home life and really appreciating just spending time in the one spot and having your own patch and space to kind of work in and fulfill, I guess different parts of your life. And I've definitely spent a fair bit more time in the kitchen in the last 12 months.

0: my life at various points of time and really love going to live music events and just being outdoors in general. We've just got such a beautiful country, and by and large the weather's pretty amazing. So I've definitely walked a lot of local streets in the last 12 months with lockdowns, but also just, you know, down at the beach whenever, and just those kinds of things like everyone does, I think.
1: We'll touch on the music aspect of your life very shortly, but just on the kitchen life, are you getting into baking? What's your newest hobby in terms of cooking?
0: There's been a little bit of a fermenting theme in my household, a little bit of pickling of you know, extra veggies and that kind of stuff, some sourdough making at one point. I guess things that are reasonably time-consuming in the kitchen have kind of filled a bit of a space in looking for activities to do, which has been good fun.
1: So the music aspect of your life, you mentioned that you loved going to live gigs. What kind of music do you listen to?
0: I've got quite a varied theme, I think, and probably one of the great things about music is it sort of applies to every situation in life and depending on what it is. But I think probably by and large, on an everyday kind of scale, it's probably more alternative or, indie kind of music. But having said that, you know, if we're in gym session and at training, there's probably some heavier tunes or going camping and that kind of thing. Fair bit of country gets played. So, I suppose it's reasonably rangy in terms of what I listen to.
1: I imagine the options for live concerts would have been so good before COVID over East. Are you more of like a Triple J style kind of fan where you can head out to some more long-term, festivals and enjoy a day?
0: I haven't done many festivals, more just sort of like smaller gigs at local venues and live music places. But Triple J, I definitely listen to a lot of that, particularly in my early 20s. That played a big role in kind of shaping my taste in music. But really anything, I think, probably a little bit of the approach that anyone live is normally amazing to go and see and just see them ply their trade and just how talented they are and creative. So whatever's kind of going, I always like going along to.
1: Now, Elise, I do have a common question I ask to guests on Kicking Back, which is usually finding out what your favourite song is. I did ask ahead to see what yours was, and I was told that you have too many, so I might try and change it for this episode and see whether or not you have maybe a favourite pump up song.
0: At the moment, there's a couple of us in it at cricket that all listen to the same song, which is Purple Hat by Sophie Tucker. And the story behind that is that we just probably in between lockdowns in Melbourne, there was a gig on a winery down Geelong Way called Deneen's Estate, and had a really like diverse group of Australian artists playing, basically to sort of celebrate live music coming back during COVID. And one of the artists was actually Tones and I, who I hadn't seen live or listened to too much of her music, but she came out to this song called Purple Hat and did this incredibly cool and quite funny dance, sort of bring herself on stage. And since then, the teammates that I was with at the concert, we've all kind of got into that song pretty much any time we're doing some kind of workout.
1: Let's give it a whirl on the show. This is Purple Hat by Sophie Tucker.
2: Purple hat, cheetah print, dancing on the people, rolled up at the after joint, dancing on the people, dancing on the people. I got people on the people, dancing on the people, with the people on the people, smoking CO2, see me, see you dancing on the people, climb up on the booth, hanging from the people on the people, my head is the roof, dancing on the ceiling on the people. I got people on the people, dancing on the people. I got

0: with the people on the...
1: So that's Purple Hat by Sophie Tucker, Elise Perry's Pump Up Jam, getting a play on Kicking Back on ABC Sport. Elise, it's got such a great vibe to it. I imagine it's brought up some great emotions in the national team camp.
2: It has.

0: So we found out a fair bit about you personally. I might shift gears a little bit here and head into women's cricket overall and cricket in general and get some of your views on the broader aspect of things. Firstly, I'll touch on a massive positive. 86,000 in for the T20 World Cup final in March. And unfortunately, it was just before everything went haywire in Australia. But let's relive some of those amazing moments.
1: Rajeshwari Gaikwad is on one. And Megan Shoot rubbing her hand through her hair and setting herself with that little push off. That sets her away from the members' end, full of length, hit high in the air, out to deep mid-wicket. This could be it. Catch is taken. Ash Gardner in from the deep mid-wicket boundary. Australia has done it again. Celebrations everywhere. The host nation produces a performance befitting the grand occasion. Australia clinches the T20 World Cup for a fifth time, crushing India on a landmark night for the sport. Australia comprehensive winners. Cue the celebrations for Australia and for the game.
0: Now, unfortunately, Elise, you did miss that moment with a hamstring injury, but you were part of the tournament. You mentioned earlier just the growth of the game and where it's got to. To have 86,000 in for this final, what did that actually mean for you personally, and what has it done for women's cricket in Australia?
2: Oh, it was an amazing event. I think I heard the word landmark event in the commentary there, and it was exactly what it was, I think. And it was a really, really special night for so many people. Certainly the girls out on the field who just put in such an amazing performance and really entertained everyone that watched that match. But I think for the generations of players before, the administrators that have been involved in the sport and been such catalysts for pushing the growth and development of women's cricket, for it to sort of culminate in that event, such an amazing crowd at the MCG on, you know, a really, really special night, was really such an important moment for so many people on and off the field, and has just kind of redefined, I think, how we look at the sport and what's possible and where we want to take things going forward as well. From that perspective, it was just such a special night for so many people across the sport. And it was a real celebration. I think thinking about it now, it's going to be a lifelong memory for everyone, and something that almost still feels a little bit surreal just to think that we achieved that, and then obviously with what's ensued after it with COVID, the timing of it was just unbelievably fortunate and in a way meant to be, I suppose.
0: So you touched on what you're hoping for the future of women's cricket there. So what is next in the continuing expansion of the game?
2: There's plenty of things which is really exciting and so positive, but I suppose at the moment, the women's and men's 100 competition in England has been a really great success watching from afar. And, those kinds of new leagues, which is franchise cricket and putting the sport, in a spotlight for a new crowd and audience is really important and great for the growth globally of the sport. I think, obviously an IPL for women would be wonderful for that too. Talking about, India being the biggest cricketing nation in the world and just so dominant with how much they love the sport. So I think, that would be great. I suppose more immediately and on our shores this summer, we've got a two-test match summer, which is the first time, I think, since 2005 that we've done that. So we've got a test match against India and then later in the summer against England in the Ashes. And that's a huge development for the sport and for our team to have that opportunity. We've got another World Cup next year and the Comm Games as well. So I think just, the more that we can put the sport on, a really important platform and I guess scale what we're capable of providing to fans and, as a spectacle, it is so important. So I think there's been some great development there. And then, also at a domestic level, just with the WBBL and the opportunity that's provided to so many more players around the country. And

0: I think the increase in talent and depth that we have in our system has been so good for the product of the sport as well. So, yeah, there's lots of exciting things on the horizon. And I think in a really great way, for the next 20 years, those things are going to be evolving and growing, and it's just going to be a great time to be involved in it.
1: Elise, earlier this year, we got the chance to see you back in action in the Trans-Tasman Series against New Zealand. Heading in, there was a lot of chat about your performance coming into the series. Lisa Stelaker, obviously, a bit unsure about your position in the T20 side, and that's just, I guess, the fact that you're playing so much cricket and you get stretched thin a little bit, but you ended up hitting the winning runs in the first match. Do you feel like you were motivated by her comments, or at least proved her wrong in a way?
0: To be completely honest, no. I think I certainly appreciate Lisa's opinion and expression as an expert of the game. I suppose for me, like, it was a really great opportunity, and there always is to keep trying to evolve and improve the way that you play, and probably more broadly from a professional perspective. I think it's really important that we have people really analysing the game closely and the team's performance and individuals' performances. And it's really nice to have people expect a lot of you. It means that they're interested and they care and they want the team or they want players to do well. So I suppose, like, from a motivation point of view, I wouldn't derive stuff from that kind of thing, but at the same time, I think you do take note of people wanting the team to perform well and expecting the team to perform well, and each player within that, playing a key role in that. So I think that's been really good. We kind of experienced the same thing during the World Cup last year with the round matches, when we didn't play well at times and people started asking lots of questions and whether we'd be good enough to make the final of the T20 World Cup. And I think the team sort of experienced that at a heightened level for the first time. And, as I said, I think it means a lot to the sport, and it shows just how far it's come and how invested people are in our performances now.
1: One change that we always get asked about when the women's cricket is on is there DRS? And the answer is obviously no at the moment, but it's starting to make its way, and we first saw it in September of last year. Do you feel like DRS is something that should come into women's cricket permanently? Because it's obviously so debatable in the men's game, and bringing it into the women's game, that there's still going to be those questionable decisions.
0: I think by and large I'm probably a proponent for it. I think if its purpose is to really remove any of those, real clangers of decisions, then that's a great win. And I think, you sort of want that to occur. I don't think it needs to be used for really borderline calls and create controversy and halt the game from its natural flow, I suppose. But, I think at the same time it is important to have it, especially the further we go along and, the higher the stakes of games and, the importance of series and various moments in those matches. It's important to have. I think it's just about managing how it's used and what its purpose is.
1: So DRS, something that the men's game has that the women's doesn't really at the moment. Something that the women's game does really well that I love personally is the multi-format of the women's Ashes. So having a series that has a test, an ODI, T20 series all combined, and the winner is who does best overall. And I absolutely love that. And I'm going to use it as a segue as well to play probably one of your best moments as well. Back in 2017, the double 100 in the women's Ashes.
2: Eccleston, well flighted. Perry down the track, drives straight, beats the infield. It's four. Take two. Perry with a double 100 in a test match. The third Australian woman to do so. What a fine innings it's been. Elise Perry, 203 not out.
1: So a double 100 for you in 2017, Elise. Do you really enjoy the multi-format of the women's Ashes, and do you feel it's something the men should adapt?
0: Oh, look, I think it's been a wonderful format for us, and I'd really love to see it used across other series, not just against England in Ashes, but also other touring teams or when we tour and play overseas. For example, with India coming out this summer and playing three one-day test match and three T20s is exactly the same setup. And I think it just gives context to every game that you play.

0: say it puts emphasis on being consistent across three formats. And, you know, from the experience of the playing in them in those series, they've been, you know, some of the toughest and most demanding, both physically and mentally, in terms of performing and ultimately being successful. So I'd really love to see that format used against all the top nations in the world, and I think it provides great context for fans watching as well, and is a really great challenging contest for the whole series. And I guess, you know, it means that there's not really many dev grubbers or games that don't have much consequence. So it's been great. I haven't really thought enough about whether that fits into the context of men's cricket and how that would look. But I think certainly for the women's game, it's a great format and hopefully one we can use more and more.
1: Elise, thank you so much for joining me on the program. Before we let you go, do you have any advice for the talent coming through and how to continue to develop their game to get to the level where you're at now?
0: Well, I think firstly, there's been no better time to be a female athlete, regardless of what sport you love playing and you're passionate about. I think there's just tremendous opportunity across the board. But I suppose, if I could biasly speak from some of my own experiences as a kid and a younger athlete, I think it's really important to play as many sports as you can and experience different sporting environments, learn different skills, play with different people, different coaches, for as long as you can, because I think that really shapes you into an all-round athlete. And then if there is a sport that you really want to focus on and take, you know, to the next level and hopefully to a career, then I think there's always time for that later down the path. But particularly, you know, as a young teenager, it's really great if you can sort of expose yourself to lots of different sports and obviously have fun doing that as well. So I think first and foremost that, and then, you know, once you do sort of go down a path of specialising, I suppose, just to... I've always kind of thought that the basics and the fundamentals of any sport are the most important aspects, and if you can do them really well and consistently and know exactly how to do them and understand the way that you know your body works and moves, then you're always on a good path to doing well.
1: Elise, thank you so much for your time today, and best of luck in the upcoming summer. There'll be plenty of cricket on, hopefully, and I imagine that the form that you're in at the moment is going to lead to some incredible moments.
0: Well, thanks, Aaron. I really appreciate it.
1: That's ICC Women's Cricketer of the Decade, Elise Perry, my guest on Kicking Back. Thank you so much for your company on the show. If you'd like to hear any other episodes or any of the other content we produce here at ABC Sport, you can jump on the ABC Sport website. 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Enjoy your week.
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5: 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Now we're talking.
7: That is absolutely right. We are talking. It's the Saturday Draft, your dedicated weekly trawl into Queensland's fabled sporting past. My name's Joel Spreadborough. Happy Saturday, Johnny Manning.
8: Happy Saturday, Mr. Spreadborough. What a time to be alive.
7: The end of daylight savings. That means Roy and HG, they're going to be on your radio at midday. You'll hear all the live action this afternoon from the grandstand team. I guess this part of the day, Johnny, it's kind of like, how would you describe it?
8: It's kind of like the time at a wedding between the ceremony and the reception. You know when the bride and groom go off and get photos and everyone's just sort of milling around?
7: Yes.
8: Not sure what to do.
7: Yeah.
8: If it was one of those weddings where it was a dry ceremony. Maybe everyone's sort of getting a little bit itchy.
7: A little bit antsy, perhaps. Yeah,
8: potentially looking to see it when that open bar kicks off. We're the guys who entertain you throughout that period.
7: Yeah, we're the guys. We're not in the commentary box. We're not on the sidelines. You know, but we're the guys sitting in the grandstand hours after the game has finished.
8: Hours.
7: We're being politely asked to find our way home by ground security staff, but we're hanging round to catch a glimpse of our favourite heroes before they leave the ground.
8: We're lifting up our feet as the broom sweeps away the plastic cups from the grandstand.
7: And you know what? We're pretty good blokes, so we're offering to pick up a few bits of rubbish as well.
8: We're doing it ourselves as well.
7: 100%. Today's Saturday draft retro treat for you is something beyond enormous. And you know what, Johnny? I'm going to say off the bat that the best things in life are three. They happen three times.
8: Really?
7: They don't just happen once.
8: Give me an example.
7: Well, I've got a really good one coming your way. It's one of Queensland's finest sporting hours, and it came from a code that, let's be honest, at the time was still fighting for its foothold.
8: I know where you're going with this, and I like it.
7: It's like religion in the southern and western states. It's a code, Johnny Manning, that arrived in Queensland in the shape of a bear before magically morphing into a roaring lion.
3: Bit of history here. Lee Matthews has been to the top of the mountain for a second time as coach, and now he's done the impossible. Brisbane have won the premiership.
7: The Brisbane Lions three-peat, Johnny Manning. You're going to meet a guy who was there. And he wasn't just there to make up the numbers, John Manning. You could probably say he's been a huge part of building the game up here in Queensland.
8: Well, he's a household name up here now. Won a Brownlow.
7: Mm-hmm.
8: Won a Norm Smith.
7: Mm-hmm.
8: He's an All-Australian.
7: He is.
8: He held the record for disposals in a grand final up until 2 years ago.
7: Who is it? Stick around. You're going to find out. It's 612 ABC Radio. Brisbane and Queensland. Joel Spreber and Johnny Manning on the Saturday draft.

0: 6:12 ABC Brisbane and Queensland. Florence and the Machine with You've Got the Love. It's the Saturday draft. And let me tell you, Brisbane and Queensland, you've definitely got the love for the fella coming up next.
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3: Yep, thanks, mate. 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
4: Unearthing Queensland's rich sporting history. And we've just dug up another nugget of 18-carat pure maroon. The Saturday Draft with Johnny Manning and Joel Spreadborough on ABC Radio Brisbane and Queensland.
5: Johnny.
0: Yeah.
5: I know you're a big movie guy.
0: Yeah.
5: I'm going to assume that you've seen the 80s classic action flick Predator.
0: When you played that, I thought my phone was ringing. That is... No joke, that is actually my ringtone.
5: Yeah, I've heard it. I've heard it. I sometimes just give you a ring just to hear it.
0: Just to hear it.
5: I wanted to play that for you because in that classic 80s action blockbuster...
0: Which still holds up today, mind you.
5: A guy by the name of Arnold Schwarzenegger says this line...
6: If it bleeds, we can kill it.
5: Now, why are we talking about that in the context of AFL and the Brisbane Lions' three-peat of premierships?
0: Well, you tell me, Joel.
5: Because the guy they called... Lethal Lee Matthews.
0: Oh, I love Lethal.
5: Said this in 2001.
7: If it bleeds, we can kill it. And we reckon Essendon can bleed.
5: Okay. Lee was talking about a seemingly unbeatable Essendon. Arnie was talking about an unkillable space alien.
0: Which had camouflaging qualities.
5: I think Essendon might have had that as well at that time. And in both cases, the words absolutely worked. If you don't believe us, just look at the history books. The Brisbane Lions... won three straight flags. Now, that was the first, second and third time the AFL's Holy Grail travelled north of the Murray, and it has not happened for a Queensland team ever since.
0: Oh, so close last year.
5: So very close. And they'll be back, don't you worry. But a guy who was part of it, kind of like, I'm going to say the Arnold Schwarzenegger of the whole thing, was this guy.
8: Where Black is lurking, and here goes Black. What a kick. Simon Black can all but finish this game. Needs to bend it back, and here he comes. And here come the Lions.
5: Simon Black blasting a major against Port in week one of the 2001 final series. He went on to make the All-Australian team in 2001, grabbed a Brownlow as the league's best in 02, and a Norm Smith in 03.
0: Now that, my friend, is rarefied air.
5: Doesn't happen very often. Simon no. Black, part of a midfield, widely regarded as the best ever.
0: That's the Fab Four, right?
5: Himself, John Lennon, Ringo Starr, subbed out for Michael Voss, Jason Ackermanis, Nigel Lappin, coached by Lethal Lee. They achieved the impossible three times. Mount Isa born, Simon Black. Welcome to the Saturday Draft.
9: G'day, boys. Thanks very much. What an intro. It never wears thin hearing those sorts of things.
5: What's the overwhelming emotion? And let's also include the fourth grand final, because making four straight is actually ridiculous. What do you feel now when you hear those little snippets of audio and people reflect on your achievements during that era?
9: It's pride. Any pursuit that you go after in life, and a you know, really challenging one for us that had never been done before at Queensland or north of Victoria. And I guess gratefulness for the fact I was fortunate to be a part of it, and I guess some of the positive outcomes around it, guys, was, you know, just the growth of Aussie rules football in this state. You know, we helped to make people aware of the game and potentially grow the game somewhat up here. So, yeah, it's a real fair bit.

0: bit of pride.
1: I'm glad you touched on that, Simon. You were recruited by the Lions, number 31 pick in the 1997 draft. Now, this was the time that they'd just stopped being the Bears, who were often referred to as the Bad News Bears in the press up here. As a young player, an emerging star of the game, what was going through your head when you got that draft pick? Did you want to come to an AFL outpost?
0: No, I didn't actually. No, I was a massive West Coast Eagles fan growing up in Perth, and living in the West, I wanted to stay at home and play for the Eagles, to be frank. I had no idea Brisbane were interested, really. I mean, I'd spoken to Kinnear Beach and the recruiting officer of the Lions that year, but you could never really get a feel of how keen they were, and the nature of the draft, you could literally end up anywhere. So when my name was called out, it was actually, we had a West Australian newspaper photographer in our land room, and when my name was called out, I had my head in my hand looking down the ground, just thinking, oh, God, are you serious?
1: Anywhere but there.
0: Look, it was mixed emotion, you know, just to have to leave your family as an 18-year-old and move to the other side of the country. But look, obviously, you know, that was my dream to get an opportunity of AFL football. So it was elation, but it was a bit, you know, daunting at the same time, I guess. But yeah, it came across, and you know, you get a 2-year contract when you get drafted, and I didn't think I'd get a second one. I just made sure that I gave it my best shot in that first 12 or 18 months. And the first year, though, guys, was interesting because we came dead last, and our coach got sacked, and it was a bit of a debacle, the environment, really. And Lee Matthews turned up at the end of that year in 98.
2: The Broncos were the toast of the town back then. They'd won 97, 98. They won again in 2000. Did you guys feel like you were flying under the radar a little bit in those late 90s?
0: Absolutely, we did. You know, it's a rugby league town, really, rugby and league town. It's and still very much so that way these days, I guess, a lot of respects. But in terms of professionalism, I mean, we got to as an 18, 19-year-old, remember, I turned up literally from the airport and went to the Gabba and met some of the players and went to the property steward's room. And something that always sort of stuck with me, and no wonder we came last in 98, was I met the property steward and he gave me my runners and my singlet and my shorts and my hat, you know, for pre-season training. And on the top of it was a City Rollers nightclub drink card.
1: And they're saying to you, don't lose this. Of all this kit, you must hold on to this, Simon.
0: Yeah, sure. So I remember going there one night and the Broncos were all there. I'm thinking, God, I was a bit in awe as an 18-year-old. And no wonder we came last there, because I think some of the boys worked their drink card harder than their runners in that pre-season.
1: This is the Saturday draft on 612 ABC, Brisbane and Queensland. You're hearing from AFL legend, triple premiership winner with the Brisbane Lions, Simon Black. Now, firstly, are you sure it was the Broncos? Simon, I've never heard of them going to City Rowers in that time in history.
0: Oh, I remember Tuffy was up there playing music and Wild West, the old City Rowers back then. But, yeah, so as an 18-year-old coming across, it was a professional environment, probably just not as professional as it could have been, I guess. But, you know, guys like Luke Power and myself got an opportunity to play some senior footy in our first year of 98, because we had a lot of injuries to our senior players. And I think that kind of held us in good stead, Luke and I, and a couple of others, Bo McDonald, just to, yeah, get a taste of the highest level. And then we unfortunately, John Norley, the coach, got I guess showing the door halfway through the season, and it was a tough old year, but we learned a lot. And as you said, it was only the second year that we merged with Fitzroy, and there was a real, I guess, like any group, the dynamics and how you become, I guess, unified and where everyone fits within the jigsaw puzzle. We're still working through that somewhat, and on reflection, that was very evident. And there was a fair bit of disharmony within the group and things at the time, and that quickly changed when Lee Matthews turned up at late 98.
2: I do believe you played a little bit of rugby as a young fella.
0: Yeah, I did. Yeah, Dad was a Kiwi. So I played a bit of rugby in Perth before I actually picked up an Aussie rules ball. Look, I've always loved rugby, followed it and admired the game.
1: Simon Black, actually, we're touching on this cross code quickly. Is it true you wanted to be an All Black?
0: No, that's not true. I'd rather have been a Wallaby before an All Black.
2: There we go.
0: To be honest, I have admired greatly the All Blacks over the years. What an amazing sporting organisation they've been. But firmly used to love watching the Wallabies, and how good were they in the 90s?
1: Yeah, absolutely. But look, let's get to this, because you spoke about some of the difficulties around that merger time, and you mentioned a bit of disarray, a little bit of disruption, a bit of disharmony even, a lot of disses.

0: and then enter Lee Matthews. So how did he do it? What was it about Lee Matthews coming to town?
1: Look, he's got enormous presence, you know, even today. He's an older man these days. But, look, he's got wonderful presence. And I guess, you know, I get asked about him a lot over the years. And I use a simple analogy of your greatest school teacher or your mentor that we all have throughout our lives. When they deliver a message, they provide great simplicity. That was one of Lee's wonderful traits. Lee provides great clarity the way he delivers his opinion on things, and he was wonderful at that. Lee didn't necessarily teach me much about the game per se in terms of skills and things, which is interesting when he was considered one of the greatest players of all time. But he just had a wonderful ability to get buy-in for role-playing within the group. His whole coaching philosophy is around know your role, accept your role and perform your role, which has been well spoken about. And he just got great ability to acknowledge the players that are playing their roles. His first day at us, day at the Gabba with us, he walked in and he was a bit taken back by the amount of guys that were on crutches, you know, that had surgery. But he said to us, guys, look, I've got a three-year contract. I'll be here in 3 years' time. I'm not sure how many of you guys will be. I've heard, you know, there's been disharmony within the playing group, but I'll tell you this, you know, I'm going to give you guys all a clean slate individually. You'll be judged on your behaviours and standards from here. And there's no preconceived ideas from me. So know that, you know, he turned things around really quickly in terms of being able to get guys to buy into their role for the team. And, you know, in our game, you've got to, you know, run really hard to run and chase and tackle and harass. And, you know, that's a lot harder than when you've got the ball in your hands yourself generally. So, you know, he framed our mindset a lot around that. I remember, you know, like I said, that acknowledging of roles, just real clarity around what your role is, and acknowledging if you are doing that role, which what's that do? I guess for human psyche, it gives you nourishment to want to keep doing that. I think our whole game plan back then was like 10 building blocks, he called it. And, you know, a couple of them I remember were, you know, punch the ball from behind if you're behind an opponent, and kick to the top of the goal square to lynch you if you're in trouble. It's a real simple game plan, but yeah, you just got wonderful buy-in from each individual.
2: I can remember watching you guys in those days, and your clearance from your own goal square at times used to look like a training session. You guys were that good at clearing the ball out of your own goal square and getting it up to the, you know, as you said, that forward line. It was, to use an old sporting parlance, it was like poetry in motion.
1: Yeah, it was. Absolutely, it was. You know, I guess I was so privileged to be part of that midfield, and the guys that you mentioned, it really felt like we were brothers in the backyard, that we'd grown up with each other, and you just knew each other where we were going to be. If Ossie was going head over the ball, fighting for it and winning it, then one of us had to be sort of on the flyby for a handball receive, and then we'd link up with a third guy, you know, for instance. And it was just a real, I don't know, kinship and awareness of each other and our roles. Had a bit of pace with Nigel and Acca, and, you know, throwing Luke Power, who calls it the Fab Five, not the Fab Four, with him in there too.
2: Fair enough.
0: Yeah. Many would call it the Fab 18, yeah, I think. Yeah, yeah.
1: We ran pretty deep with talent ability. And I think that's why Lee was really strong on us, you know, that defensive part of the game, because he knew offensively we were a pretty talented team, I guess. So he wanted to make sure that we were aggressive defensively and to give ourselves a good chance and a good look at it offensively.
0: Saturday draft on 6:12 ABC Brisbane and Queensland. Johnny Manning and Joel Spreadborough joined by Simon Black, AFL legend. We're going to go through those glorious years very soon. Blackie, I just want to ask you quickly.

0: Queensland, Johnny Manning and Joel Spreadborough, joined by Simon Black, AFL legend. We're going to go through those glorious years very soon. Blackie, I just want to ask you quickly, Vossi, Acker, Lappin, Black, were you guys all mates on and off field?
1: Yeah, Joel, we were. We were, actually. We different personalities, each of us. You know, history says that Acker ended up leaving the club and moving on to the Bulldogs. And, you know, as Lee used to say, you know, once your negatives start outweighing your positives, we'll move you along. And I think, you know, for a while there, Acker was probably, you're in trouble with Lee, you take it over the road for a coffee, and Lee and Acker drank a lot of coffee together, I must say. but we were, I mean, Acker's a really good mate today, even. He's, you know, what he's done for Queensland footy and, you know, his handstands and his, you know, his outspoken ways. But come game day, you know, yeah. He used to marvel the audience, and he used to, you know, he used to get the audience in, and he'd get the turnstiles ticking through because he was an entertainer and he was wonderful for the game. But, look, yeah, good mates. Rossi was an incredible captain. He was just led the way beautifully both on and off the field. And I think what was the hallmark of that side is we had a lot of sort of mature, great leaders all over the place.
0: Simon Black, I hope you will stay with us. Now, we're going to go through those glorious years on the Saturday draft, adding to your career highlights as our second ever guest on this show. So you happy to stick around, Blackie?
1: Yeah, guys, yeah. Pleasure.
0: Amazing. And you know what? It won't be too long, Johnny, before we pull this one out.
2: Oh, not the French national anthem.
0: No, no. Often mistaken. Before 2001. We are the
2: bride of Britain. Played 3 years in a row in September at the MCG.
0: 6-12, ABC, Brisbane and Queensland. This is a Saturday draft. Stick around. You're going to hear the inside story of the three-peat.

0: That's Dead Star. Run, baby, run on 612 ABC Brisbane and Queensland. This is the Saturday draft.
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4: Some of the best sporting moments happen right here in Queensland and right here on ABC Radio Brisbane and Queensland. Now we're talking.
6: Yes, Saturday Draft. My name's Johnny Manning with Joel Spreadbury. We've got an amazing guest we're talking to. It's Simon Black, triple premiership winner. Now, Joel, the audio just said some of the most amazing sporting events happen in Queensland. But you know what?
0: Yes.
6: Some of them happen or are achieved by Queenslanders in other places.
7: Predator movie that Arnie Schwarzenegger starred in, and there was this alien monster from out of space that was killing all these people in the South American jungle, and all of a sudden they shot this monster and they discovered it bled, and Arnie's classic line was, if it bleeds, we can kill it, and we reckon Essendon can bleed.
0: That's Lee Matthews in 2001, Johnny.
6: Well, he was right, wasn't he?
0: He was right.
6: Because after that, the Lions put a bit of a score on Essendon that day, I believe, and they went on a streak. But they still had to front up at the MCG. But on grand final day, or leading up to the grand final, Essendon coach Kevin Sheedy said this.
8: We wouldn't want to be going to Brisbane to play in the grand final in front of 100,000 people in Brisbane, so there'd be a big ask.
0: Okay, that's Kevin Sheedy. Hey, Bombers coach.
6: I know.
0: Revered figure in the game.
6: He's throwing darts grand final week. Simon Black, you're with us on the Saturday draft. Was he right? Did you guys view it as mission impossible?
9: He's throwing darts, wasn't he? Yeah, look, we just saw it as an opportunity. We relished the challenge, an opportunity to be able to do something that hadn't been, West Coast Eagles had won a flag previously, but, north of Victoria, no one had done it. And we'd beaten Essendon in that game, as you mentioned, at the Gabba, the if it bleeds, you can kill it game. And that gave us enormous confidence. And, we knew they were powerhouse. They were the reigning premiers, at that time, and knew it was going to be an incredible challenge. But we had the faith, had the belief, and we got to halftime within striking distance of them. But, we grew belief as the game went on, and we had a magnificent third quarter, and it was a special, special afternoon.
6: Now, it's funny, you said they were a great team, right? But then when you historically look back at the two teams lining up, my God, that Lions team is an impressive
0: it's
6: outfit,
0: ridiculous.
6: Mate. It is unreal. You got 13 blokes who played in four straight grand finals. You got another eight who played in three of the four. Was that the start of greatness, I suppose?
9: Absolutely. I remember running out there in front of 100,000 roaring crowd, and, it was a childhood dream to be out there and experience that. And I was a little bit probably overwhelmed by the occasion, particularly in the first half. And the quality of that Essendon side, as you mentioned, you just think, oh, God, they hadn't lost much over that 12 or 18 month period. So they were the red hot favourites. But as I said, we just try to stay within arm's reach of them, in that first quarter, that first half, and not get blown away. Alistair Lynch kicked a goal, right at the siren just before half time, and brought it back to maybe 13 points at half time. And, we just went into the sheds with a bit of confidence and a bit of air of sort of belief about us. And I think they're really good sides in all the footy codes. They have a real physicality about them. And we had some really big, sort of aggressive, imposing physicality type players. And that really, I guess, shone through as the game started to progress. And we just needed that belief at half time. And as you see, at third quarter, I think we kicked six goals and blew the game apart. And it became pretty fun from there.
0: Little side fact, Simon Black, Ansett Airlines, it famously collapsed that week. All of a sudden, your flights to Melbourne were thrown into disarray. Jason Akermanis couldn't get down for the Brownlow. What do you recall of that disruption? Do you reckon Kevin Sheedy had anything to do with that?
9: Oh, well, maybe. Look, we didn't have a plane to fly as of Wednesday evening.

0: to fly down there. So yeah, as you said, the Ansett Airlines collapsed that week, and they were rustling around trying to find a charter flight, and eventually they did find one. So there was a lot of uncertainty, which I guess in some ways may have sort of helped distract the fact from the game a little bit. But yeah, we all went down with our partners on this charter flight, and at the end, all the partners went to one hotel, and the playing group and coaches went to another. And on that Thursday afternoon, and you know, once you get down there on that Thursday for grand final weekend, it's you know, you really go into, you know, the camp, into battle mentality, I guess. Albeit you've got to sort of stay relaxed mentally. But yeah, that was a really, you know, galvanising period. Just to, you know, you could feel the hype, you could feel the energy of Melbourne as soon as we arrived, and being grand final week. And Lee used to talk about, you know, with nerves and the occasion, just sort of trying to put yourself in a bit of a bubble mentally, and, you know, not because you don't want to burn nervous energy and feel fatigued come back game time, you know. So yeah, that was, Lee had some great little messaging around being able to stay calm and relaxed in the lead up to a game. Yeah, he was a wonderful coach.
1: Saturday draft, 6:12 ABC, Brisbane and Queensland. Joel Spreadborough, Johnny Manning and Simon Black bringing you the Lions three-peat. You got it done in 2001. Michael Voss was almost lost for words at full time.
2: 4 years of age when I started. This is what I dream of. I'm going to hold that cup up. You beauty.
1: You beauty indeed. But let's fast forward to 2002. Just shy of 12 months later, Simon, this happened.
3: We therefore declare that Simon Black is the 2002 Brownlow Medal winner.
1: And this was how you spoke.
4: So I'm just trying to stop the shakes up here at the moment. It's an amazing feeling, this. I came here tonight completely expecting just to have a nice meal, and this is just blowing my mind away, actually.
1: Great speech.
5: Unreal.
1: Didn't see it coming. But let's be honest, Simon, you were a senior player, premiership winning star. How did your role change between 01 and 02?
0: I guess maybe I just got a little bit more recognised from the umpires. I'm not sure. But yeah, look, very, very much the same. And, you know, you sort of, once we'd had that 01 premiership, you create belief individually and within the playing group. So, yeah, 02, we felt a really strong team that we could beat anyone, anywhere. And that's on the back of 01. And I guess individually, I just felt like I belonged out at AFL level. And, yeah, the belief was strong. I was fit and healthy at the age of 24, I think it might have been. So, yeah, it was a good little period.
5: You come into that grand final not knowing it, but you're mid-dynasty. And you're more or less expected to do it reasonably comfortably on grand final day. You were favourites. It was a rainy day. Collingwood were up for the fight. The game was sealed by this moment.
6: Brad Scott around the corner to the full forward area. Lynch can't manufacture a mark. Akamanis, left foot snap. Akamanis has kicked a goal.
5: Tell me this. We heard Vossie being lost for words. Is there a different feeling between Premiership 1 and Premiership 2?
0: Yeah, absolutely, Johnny. There really is. You know, the first one was just pure elation. It was, you know, the first time down there, clearly experience-wise, it was a little bit overwhelming. We managed to get the win, so that was just complete euphoria. The second year, we were the red-hot favourites going into the game against Collingwood, being the reigning premiers, and gee whiz, they gave it to us. Magpies, they were meant to blow them off the park, but it was one of those wet, cold Melbourne days, and remember opening up the curtains in the morning, thinking, "Oh, gee, she's going to be a tough old wet game today. She's going to be hard, tough, contested footy." And sure enough, that's what it was. You know, that they were up at times throughout the day on the scoreboard, and we could never get far away from them. And that little beauty, Acker, he got in the right spot at the right time and he snapped a wonderful goal. I never hugged him so hard.
1: I love that. Melbourne turning up, a typical Melbourne day.
5: So probably a bit more relief, for the 02, Blackie?
0: Yeah, it was. It was. Yeah, Donnie, it was more relief. It was the pressure we'd felt, you know, to get the job done. And it was slipping out of our hands there at times throughout the game. And, we just managed to find enough late in the game, didn't we, to get it done. And that was, more relief emotion.
1: Brisbane Lions, two-time premiers in 2002. Let's fast forward again. 12 months later, the MCG at this stage was the Lions' funhouse. It was their playground up against Collingwood again. But this time the Pies came in as massive favourites. The run-and-gun style they had was going to be too much for these weary, battle-hardened Lions to overcome. They were trying to become the first team since Melbourne in the 50s to win three

0: successive premierships. Surely, they couldn't get it done. They could not get it done. Not a chance.
1: He wins! The Brisbane Lions have done it! The Hawks, the Bombers, the Crows, they couldn't do it in the 80s or the 90s, but the Lions have gone back to back to back.
0: And then this happened.
2: Ladies and gentlemen, the Norm Smith medalist for 2003, Simon Black.
0: Simon Black, best on ground in the third straight premiership, a career best 39 possessions, the most ever recorded by a player in grand final. That remained the record until being equaled by Christian Petrarca in 2021. Incredible stuff. Here's what Lee Matthews had to say about your work that day.
3: I reckon that was the best game Simon's ever played. So if you can play your very best game on grand final day, enormous, to get an enormously consistent high-level player.
4: You play your best ever game in your third straight grand final. That's the way to do it, isn't it?
5: It's a nice rap from the old Lethal, isn't it?
0: Yeah, did he ever say that to your face?
5: No. No, look, yeah, it was just an enjoyable day. You know, to be honest, we had some injuries through the middle of the ground. I mean, Vossi had a knee issue, and Nigel incredibly played the game with three broken ribs and got a punctured lung. Would you believe, like, the courage he showed that day was incredible. I guess I knew personally I was going to play big minutes through the middle of the ground, and, you know, I wanted to contribute. I knew I had to have a reasonable output to help us win, and truth be told, boys, Collingwood weren't at their best that day. They beat us a month earlier, the first week of the finals, the grand final day. We just jumped them early and got out to a really big lead, and I guess we made the impact. You know, we played really well early and ground out the win early, I guess. So the last probably 30 minutes of that game was the most I've ever enjoyed a game of footy, because you know you're going to win, and we're almost having little jokes and laughs out there on the ground, because we were just so proud of the fact that, you know, I spoke earlier about growing the game here in Queensland, and we're really proud of that. And Lee was always really strong around that and how we kind of conducted ourselves off the field. And, you know, to go down there in a Victorian-owned game, really, and come away winners 3 years in a row was pretty darn special. And, yeah, it's something we're very, very proud of.
0: Simon Blake, you're giving wonderful insights on the Saturday draft, 6:12 ABC, Brisbane and Queensland. We won't keep you for too much longer, but I want to ask you about another vicious rumour, similar to the one you wanted to be an All Black. Eddie Maguire apparently rang someone from within the Lions camp after that game and said that Simon Black could get stuffed 39 times in one phone call. Did you ever receive the transcript of that phone call? Have you got it framed up on your wall at home?
5: No, look, actually, I know the story behind that. It was Luke Power was at the Portsea pub at Christmas that 2003 year, and Eddie Maguire was at the pub, and he was having a chat to Luke, and I must have rung Luke at the time, and Luke says to Eddie, he said, "Oh, it's Simon Blackery," and Eddie says, "Oh, you can tell that bloke to get stuffed 39 times. I don't want to talk to him."
0: What a great moment.
4: At least he had a bit of a sense of humour about it, eh?
5: Yeah, he's a good man, Eddie. Despite being a big Collingwood man. But that was a great rivalry we had with the Magpies in that era, wasn't it?
4: Yeah, absolutely.
0: Oh, it rages on to this day.
4: Sure, so it does.
0: 03, the three-peat was complete. Simon Black, your legacy absolutely sealed. It went on, of course, making the grand final for a fourth time the next year, going down to Port Adelaide. The end of an incredible run, but was that the end of that premiership window? Did you feel that sort of coming?
5: Yeah, look, I mean, first thing I've got to say, you know, Port were too good on the day. They were deserving winners. You must acknowledge that clearly, but we all have a bit of woulda, shoulda, coulda, because I mentioned we're battle weary in 03 with injuries going in, but gee, with 04 was another level on top of that as well, with the amount of guys that probably, you know, shouldn't have played. I guess Lee flipped the coin the year before and we got away with it. And yeah, 04 was just too big a gap to bridge. So I guess when I look back, just the unity of that playing group, the brotherhood that we'd formed, and just not wanting to let each other down on game day, and being an interstate club, you've got to be pretty resilient.
4: Well, Blackie, despite that being the end of the grand final era of that period, a tremendous record, 4 grand finals, 3 wins, an unbelievable list of star Hall of Fame players to come out of it, and probably at least 5 head coaches that came out of that that playing group, including 3 current head coaches now in Vossi and the 2 Scott brothers. Blackie, when we finish off, if we ask you 3 questions, mate, and they're consistent questions that we'll ask every guest.
5: Yeah, sure.
4: What do you miss about playing professional sport?
5: I miss the camaraderie of the locker room, the fun and the, you know, being with the lads. I miss the 2 hours of game day and all that makes up that. And I miss being super fit, like you are in your 20s playing professional footy.
4: I said the questions are consistent. I'm pretty sure the answer to that one is going to be consistent across the board as well. Everyone starts off with the camaraderie for sure.
0: And you left out that City Rowers card as well, of course.
4: Kansas City. He might still get those.
0: Yeah, still get those. Probably still coming. Yeah.
5: I think it's been long demolished.
4: The memories died with it, mate. Okay, second question. What is the one thing you've taken from your career as a professional athlete and applied to your life after sport?
5: You know, life, whether it's professional sport or life in general, you know, it takes moments of resilience to work through situations and challenges. And I feel incredibly grateful to have learned, you know, resilient techniques and things from my professional sport days. So, you know, being able to control what you can control in moments of challenge and being able to celebrate small wins along the way if you're trying to achieve a goal, you know, give yourself a pat on the back from time to time because we can all, I guess, compare ourselves to others who are doing well. But, you know, as long as you're striving and trying to achieve something and setting things in place to do that, then you've got to, you know, stop and acknowledge that and give yourself a pat on the back from time to time.
4: When and where are you at your happiest?
5: I said to my wife recently, the highlight of my week is watching my kids go and play sport. Now, my kids are 12, 10 and 6, and it's a beautiful phase of life, and you've got to really appreciate it. The old saying of the days are long and the years are short some days, but the magic moment. So I'm happiest when I'm with the family and together, and that and being out on a surfboard catching a wave.
4: Unreal. Yeah. Simon Black, triple premiership winner, Norm Smith medal winner, Brownlow medal winner, 300-plus games, All-Australian, you name it, every accolade the game had to offer, he's pretty much ticked the box. Thanks so much for being on the Saturday Draft with us, Blackie.
5: Joel, Johnny, pleasure. Great to catch up, guys. Thanks for having me.
0: Norm Smith, Brownlow, Grand Finals, Saturday Draft, Blackie. Doesn't get any better than that, does it?
5: good days. I was very fortunate to be part of a great group, lads.
0: Saturday Draft, 6:12 ABC, Brisbane and Queensland. Johnny Manning and Joel Spreadborough with you. Now, stick around, Johnny.
4: Yeah.
0: We're going to get fitter, faster and stronger on the Saturday Draft. See what I did there?
4: I love it. Yeah. Great alliteration.
0: Yeah, bit of Olympic sort of wording.
4: Ooh.
0: Guess what? Paris is just around the corner. You're going to hear all about the Queenslanders on the path to gold. And, controversially, are they all Queenslanders?
4: Dun, dun.

0: Bobby Fuller 4, I Fought the Law on 612 ABC, Brisbane and Queensland. You are listening to the Saturday Draft. Stick around. We're going to go on an Olympic watch in just a sec.
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0: 6:12 ABC Brisbane and Queensland. My name's Johnny Manning. With me at the crease, facing these bouncing deliveries, is Joel Spreadborough. This is the Saturday Draft. Joely, where are we going next, mate?
12: Okay, I've got a musical clue for you. You ready?
0: Please hit me with it. Oh. I've got it.
12: Yeah, go on.
0: It's Harley Race, WWF wrestler. That was his walkout music.
12: Almost.
0: The King Harley Race, no?
12: You're in the general wheelhouse.
0: Okay.
12: You're in the general wheelhouse. I thought you were going to say Buckingham Palace, surely. I was odds on for
0: well,
12: you.
0: Well, he was the king, Harley Race. He used to wear the crown and the cloak.
12: Yeah, fair enough. It's a classic Olympic theme, and the reason it's being played on the Saturday Draft is because we're less than 100 days until the opening ceremony of the Paris Games. And I have a question, Johnny Manning.
0: Hit me with it, Joel.
12: How are Queensland's best and brightest, names you know, names you're going to know very well in the future, how are they shaping up?
0: It's a great question. I think we need to tackle this, Joel.
12: I think we need to tackle it with an expert. I think, and you know what? I'm very confident that we've found one.
0: Yeah.
12: Two-time Olympian, World and Commonwealth Games cyclist champion, Catherine Bates. And I'm going to say, recently adopted as a Queenslander, Kate, how does it feel to be donning that maroon every day?
13: Oh, settle down now. Look, I'd say it's sweaty. It's quite warm up in these northern shores. And, look, I am an adopted Queenslander, but come State of Origin, I'm going to feel a little bit of conflicting emotions.
12: Mm. Yeah, well, look, you're not... Well, okay, look, it's a work in progress, I think, fair to say, Kate.
13: Can I say your leading music is a work in progress, guys? Because where is Johnny Farnham and Olivia Newton-John and Vanessa Amorosi from the Sydney Olympics?
0: And Nikki Webster.
12: Oh, where's Nikki Webster?
13: And Nikki Webster.
12: Yeah, fair call.
0: True, true. We'll take it under consideration.
13: Yeah, consider it.
12: Consider it considered. Now, this is the Olympic Watch segment. Look, we're workshopping the title. Kat, you're going to Paris to commentate with the host broadcaster. Now, I know the answer to this is cycling, but let's expand on it a little bit. What are you looking forward to the most over there?
13: Oh, my favourite event to watch at every Olympics in real life is weightlifting.
0: Oh.
13: Because it is so thrilling to watch. The crowd really get into it. The athletes come out like real showmen and showwomen. And when they succeed, the crowd goes absolutely bananas. And when they don't succeed, the crowd goes bananas and makes sure that they still feel incredibly valued. It is such a cool sport to watch. Of all the other sports that we watch on the television and are very popular, weightlifting in person, there is just nothing like it.
0: Wow.
12: Okay, all right, the clean and jerk coming your way, the snatch. Before that, Kate, we want to run the rule over some Queenslanders. Now, sports have very much started naming their teams as it stands 97 days until that opening ceremony. Let's look at the Queenslanders in the mix. How are we looking so far?
13: We're looking bloody good. 16 have been named so far, and a really strong cohort of those are from the canoe sprint

0: team. So we've got some returning Olympians, we've got some debuts, but we've got John van der Westenhuizen and Thomas Green, who won gold medals in Tokyo. They're leading the sprint canoe team. And I'm also really excited that we've got a fellow by the name of Jackson Collins. Now, he's on his Olympic debut. He's only 25 from South Brisbane, but he's the son of Australia's most successful Olympic canoer, a legend by the name of Dan Collins, who has two gold medals and a bronze medal to his name. And so I think that we could be really in the money there. But also we've got some athletes in marathon swimming, including Chelsea Gubecka, who was the first Australian athlete named for the Paris team across any sport. So that's pretty cool. We've got Matthew Denny, who's a returning Olympian. He's going for his third. He's the Com Games gold medalist. He's from a place, he was born in Toowoomba, but his family live on a farm south of Toowoomba in a place called Alora. And so that he could still help out on the farm, his dad built him a big discus ring so that he could practice and not have to, you know, travel away to get that practice in.
1: It sounds like Denny's taken his training Rocky IV style, Kate.
0: Fully. Oh, he's such a funny character. And I think that he's been really great for athletics in general and just really bringing some of the personality to it.
2: Now, Kate, I don't want to spoil the party here, but I have to ask a question on behalf of Queenslanders, because in the course of sporting history in Queensland, there have been a number of occasions where we've had a little bit of a tussle going, particularly with the Tweed border, over the origin of certain athletes. Now, I just want to make sure all these Queenslanders are definitely Queenslander. Are they? Well, what counts
0: I mean,
2: as qualification?
0: How do you define a Queenslander?
1: Well, it's indefinable,
0: I mean,
1: Kate. You just know.
0: Well, if they wear the Queensland colours, but they grew up interstate but train here. I mean, I think cast the net wide. I mean, we claim Pavlova, and that was made in New Zealand. So I say Queensland grabs a hold of anybody who's happy to be claimed, noting that there are some cross claims. Because if you think about Arnie Titmus, Queensland, come on, she trains here. They live here. She won her gold medals while, you know, being enrolled with the Queensland driver's license. Tasmania have also claimed her. Emma McKeon, Queensland claims her, but New South Wales, in fact, Wollongong say, but she was born and bred here. The Campbell sisters, I mean, they sharpened their skills in Caboolture, but see, now they're training in New South Wales, but I think Queensland should still claim them.
1: Greg Inglis?
0: Look, yes, not on the Olympic scorecard.
2: I'll throw one that's definitely not, but one in reverse, Peter Stirling,
1: born
2: pride of Toowoomba.
0: Excuse me, pride of Parramatta, thanks, guys.
2: I knew you'd like that one. Kate Bates, who I think has ridden more laps of Parramatta Park as a legend of Parramatta Cycling Club than anyone in history. So are we expecting more Queenslanders, and I emphasise Queenslanders, to be named, Kate Bates?
0: We are. We are expecting a lot more. One of the really big Queensland cohorts comes from the swimming team. And they haven't been named yet. They won't be named until the 15th of June when their swimming trials end. We're expecting from basketball, shooting, hockey, swimming, cycling, beach volleyball and rowing, the sports where Queensland has won medals at the last Olympics. None of those teams have been named yet.
2: And a gold rush to come in Paris. Now, it would be remiss of me not to ask you about the two-wheeled science. How are we looking in cycling, Kate?
0: I reckon we've got a good chance of about five riders making the team. You can't go past the kind of iconic team leader there of Logan Martin and Logan from Logan. he won a gold medal in Tokyo and he's lining up for another one. Christina Clonan on the track, born on the Sunshine Coast. She's going to spearhead the women's track cycling team. We've also got Bodie Chapman on the road. She's from the Gap, so she... incredibly talented athlete, and fingers crossed she makes the team. Caden Groves also on the road as well. And then a couple of weeks ago at the Brisbane Cycling Festival, we saw Isaac Kennedy win one of the rounds of the BMX World Cup after a really long injury off-season, and there were very big question marks about whether he'd be able to do it, but he's looking really good, not just to be in the team, but to take away a medal.
1: Amazing list of names and talent there, Kate, and an amazing list of Queenslanders. But hey, Queensland or not, come Paris when they're wearing the green and gold. We are one, but we are many. They're all Aussies.

0: Indeed. And look, I also want to throw in, guys, because I've been doing the deep dive around this. I'm quite interested in all of this, is that by population, Queensland's about 20 to 21% of the Australian population. But you know what? When it comes to gold medals, we win about 23%. Do you like how I said we?
1: I did hear that. But you know what? Punching above our weight, Kate Bates, that's what we do up here.
0: 23% of the gold that Australia wins. So I would say that we're on a good path.
1: Beautiful. Hey, Kate Bates, a beautiful, thorough Olympic watch debut for you. Many highlights in your career. I'm sure this is at the top of the list. Can we book you again to keep this road to Paris paved in gold?
0: Absolutely. And I think as more athletes start to get named, and especially the cycling team, which we're looking at mid-May for that, I'm just going to get more excited.
1: That's saying something.
2: Excited.
1: This is great. Okay, Kate Bates, thank you so much for coming on to the Saturday Draft for Olympic watch. And you stay maroon, okay?
0: Thanks, fellas.
1: There you go. Plenty to get excited about, Johnny.
2: Heaps, Joel.
1: 97 days.
3: Come on, let's go.
1: We'll be a few Saturday Draft episodes deep by then. And be sure to tune in next week from 11 a.m. next Saturday. I don't want to give too much away. You are going to hear from an absolute all-round legend of Australian sport. Don't say it.
3: None better.
1: I know
3: None
1: you want
3: better.
1: To say
3: this
1: it.
3: This is going to be incredible.
1: It's going to be great. It's been wonderful having your company. Stick around for Roy and HG Grandstand on your radio a little later on. My name's Joel Spreadborough. Johnny Manning, it's been an honour.
2: Always is, mate.
1: We'll do it again next Saturday.
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2: Hello and welcome to NRL Friday on ABC Sport as we head through the roof on this pre-game show. Two big games on this Friday night here at Hunter Stadium. A 6 o'clock kickoff between 6th place Newcastle and 3rd place Sydney Roosters. Alongside Rugby League's odd couple, Luke Lewis and John Gibbs, I'm Andrew Moore. Team news is in here at Hunter Stadium for Newcastle. Fullback.

0: Kalyn Ponga, as we learnt yesterday, is out with a quad injury. Fletcher Sharp will shift from 5'8 to fullback in jersey number 6. Sandon Smith will start at 5'8 against his former team. So Sandon Smith at 5'8 in jersey 14. Fletcher Sharp goes to fullback. Cody Hopwood will start in the front row with Tyson Frizzell back to the bench. Cody Hopwood in jersey number 15. Now, replacing, on the bench for Newcastle will be Tyson Frizzell, Cole McCarthy, Lachlan Crouch is out. So Thomas Cant, Harrison Graham, Brody Jones and Elijah Salessa, Leo Moana. So that's the changes for Newcastle. The Sydney Roosters are 1-19. That makes that very, very easy. Referee is Wyatt Raymond with Chris Butler in the bunker. The crowd building nicely. Gee, I look to my right to the Southern Hill. That's almost jam-packed. Northern Hill is building, and I'm not sure exactly what capacity is. It'd be around about 20,000 because the top deck of the Andrew John stand on the eastern side of the field, as they do reparations to the roof, is completely barricaded and shut down. So whatever the full house crowd is, that's what it will be. The weather, it's perfect for footy. Temperatures, I guess, in the mid-teens. It's been a coolish day, but just perfect for a game of rugby league. In the New South Wales Cup, the Sydney Roosters have thrashed Newcastle 50 points to 14. And a massive night of congratulations to referee Ashley Klein. It's a record 444th NRL game as referee for Ashley Klein. It's a stunning record. Congratulations to him. He'll be given his official jersey tonight from Ben Cummins, whose record he is breaking. And it's his 18th season as an NRL referee. He's officiated in 32 finals games, 3 grand finals, 23 State of Origin games, 31 internationals, 2 World Cup finals, and the NRL Referee of the Year is the Cole Pearce medalist in 2022, 23 and 24. So congratulations to Ashley Klein on his record 444th game tonight. All right, let's go for the first time in round 21. Luke Lewis, good evening. How are you?
1: Good evening, boys. I'm very, very well. Another weekend of rugby league in front of us. Can't wait for it. Good game last night. Looking forward to tonight. Obviously, calling this Newcastle Roosters game. It's a top eight clash. I think the Roosters have been flying under the radar. I think Newcastle really need to get a win tonight to stay up in that top eight and keep fighting for that top four spot. But should be a good game of footy. I think the loss of Kalyn Ponga will hurt, obviously, Newcastle a little bit, but I still reckon they've got the strike power to take it to the Roosters. They don't respect the ball. So it makes for a good game of footy tonight.
0: Yeah, it's such a blow, isn't it? Again, though, Kalyn Ponga. But having said that, Fletcher Sharp normally handles himself beautifully at fullback, and I really love Sandon Smith in the halves, especially against his old team. He's a very different player to Dylan Brown, but they seem to be a good match.
1: Well, they do have a good match. He's actually playing some good football here at Newcastle at the moment, and I'm with you. Fletcher Sharp at fullback, I like where he can go anywhere on the field, and I like the way that he's sort of playing in that number one jersey. But in saying that, having Fletcher Sharp and Kalyn Ponga right together is just a little bit more of a lethal combination. But he'll do a good job out there. They will miss Kalyn Ponga, but Kalyn needs to get back on the field, and they have to look after him, make sure he can get back on the field for the right part of the season. So fingers crossed, the next couple of weeks he's playing footy and he's playing his best.
0: I'm sure Gibbsy has morsels, but the Roosters absolutely own Newcastle, certainly over the last 5 or 6 years. John Gibbs, great to see you, mate. How are you doing?
2: Yeah, very well. Thank you, Andrew and Luke. And always good to be in Newcastle. And they've won 5 straight here. The last time they did that, remember, was back in 2023. And we were here almost every step of the way for that great ride when Kalyn Ponga was excelling. His loss, as you say, Louis, will be a huge one. And I just wonder, having some quad soreness, if it's in his left quad, was he doing goal-kicking practice? Probably, because he kicked only 1 from 4 last start. But Sandon Smith comes in, and he is going to be very good because he's got a streak of 16. Oh. So
1: you didn't have to bring that up.
2: He's arguably a better kicker than Kalyn Ponga, but they have
0: it won. Wasn't until now you've mentioned that.
1: Why do you hate goal kickers?
2: It's not that I hate them, Louis. I just like to point out the facts. And I've told you before.
1: But you know the fact is that every time you say it,
2: No, that's not right. But 9 out of the last 10, Andrew, the Roosters have beaten them. But Newcastle, what about this for a quirky little morsel in the Through the Roof show? Their last 3 losses have been by 2 points, Melbourne, South Sydney and Cronulla, 2 points only, and the last 3 wins have been by 2 points, 1 point and 6 points.
0: Are you suggesting they have a bent for playing very tight games?
2: Well, absolutely. They're on the seesaw and they're right in the middle.
1: So they're either going to lose

0: by two or win by four tonight?
1: Well, yes and no.
2: Louis Math.
1: They're going to lose by more because, as Trent Robinson told me at the end of the game, I told you boys, their D has been good. So if their D's good, their attack will come. So
0: why do they say D?
1: I'm quoting Louis. This is exactly what Trent Robinson said.
2: The Newcastle Knights team, Fletcher Sharp at fullback for the injured Kalen Ponga. The wingers for the Knights are Dominic Young and Greg Marju. Setters Fletcher Hunt with Dane Gagai out injured and Bradman Best. 5'8", Sandon Smith. Halfback Dylan Brown. The lock, Matt Kroger. Second row is Francis Manu Leilua and Dylan Lucas, who scored 9 tries in his last 9 games. Front rowers are Trey Mooney and Cody Hopwood. The hooker, Phoenix Crossland, and a bench of Tyson Frizzell, Kyle McCarthy, Thomas Cant, Harrison Graham, Brody Jones, and Elijah Salessa, Leah Moana. The Sydney Roosters with the coach of the Knights, Justin Holbrook. Roosters team, fullback James Tedesco, wingers Daniel Tupou and Mark Nwanganitawaze, setters Billy Smith and Rob Toyer, 5'8", Daly Cherry Evans, halfback Sam Walker, the lock, Victor Radley, second row is Siwa Wong and Nat Busher. Front row is Spencer Lednew and Nefahu White. Hooker Reece Robson and a bench of Hugo Savala, Celesi Fichetti, Egan Butcher, Connor Watson, Cody Ramsey and Taylor Lasalu. Coach Trent Robinson, referee Wyatt Raymond with his touch judges. Drew Ultram has recovered from a calf injury and Belinda Sharp. Chris Butler is in the bunker and the Roosters get first use of the footy down at the southern end of Hunter Stadium. And Nefahu White reels out of the tackle. Then he's asked to play. It comes left to Spencer Lenu and he's going to be taken about 22 out from his own line. Brown was in there along with Trey Mooney. Played to Reece Robson and from dummy half he gets to about 32 out from his own goal line. Caught there by Matt Kroger and Dylan Brown. Now Radley set a field with the hit up. He's caught 9 metres short of halfway. Referee Wyatt Raymond says the last. Robson goes right. Cherry Evans from on or around the 40 metre line. Boots it downfield to Fletcher Sharp with the catch. 10 out from his own line. He heads up over the 20 and he's going to be caught 23 out from his own goal line. So Newcastle get its first touch. Ball played and it comes open side right this time to Greg Marju. He's been in great try-scoring form as well. Caught 25 out from his own line. By the way, John Gibbs has promised an early big-time morsel, so we look forward to that. Here's Dom Young. He's caught 34 out from his own line. Nat Butcher was involved in the tackle, along with Nefahu White. Played across land. He sends it open.

0: Kick downfield after Mooney played it. Backspinner, very shallow, straight to Tedesco. 23 out from his own line. He dummies, then cuts in field and caught. 32 out from his own line. 2 minutes gone, no score. Luke Lewis, good evening to you.
1: Yeah, good evening, Andrew and John down there on the sideline. Should be a really good game of footy. Both sides have turned up with a really nice defensive mindset. So a good start by both sides. Both getting to a kick and we're in the arm wrestle, nice and early.
0: Reece Robson, he sends the ball right edge to Nwanganita Waze for the Roosters. He's caught, seven short of halfway. 20 in from the eastern touchline by Croker. Play to Robson, spins it left to Radley. Through hands it goes, Walker. And then it ends up with Billy Smith. Got straight past one tackle. That was Fletcher Hunt. Now he's caught. 33 out from the goal line and two in from touch western side by Brown. Walker goes right to Fahu wide up the middle. Hits the deck. 24 out from the Knights goal line. Last tackle Roosters. Scoreless start. Robson goes right. Walker the kick across his body from 22 metres out to the wing of Don Young, who just looked at his teammate Fletcher Hunt. It's caught by the Roosters, who knock it on Tupou, and it's going to be a changeover to the Knights. Four out from their own line. In fact, they'll be able to bring it up to their 10, I thought, because it's a knock on. Yeah, they can. They can bring it up to the 10-metre line. Three gone, no score. John Gibbs is on the touchline. Good evening, Jonty.
2: Yeah, good evening. Good start here to the Roosters. Good break there by Billy Smith. And once upon a time, it's a little fairy tale here, Dominic Young and Daniel Tupou played in the same team. Left Tupou, right Dominic Young. That was before the arrival of Mark Nwanganita Waze.
0: Oh, very nice, Jonty. Thank you very much. So now it is the Knights. Short side right, Brown. Takes on the defence. Caught 15 short of halfway. 10 in from the western touchline. Played across land. Cutout ball goes left. Croker on the surge. Taken down low by White. Over the top comes Butcher. 7 short of halfway. Oh, he's hurt, is he? Struggling to get to his feet is the Newcastle lock, Matt Croker. Now he plays on the last across land. Goes right to Sandon Smith. Kick downfield to the left wing of Daniel Tupou with a catch. Right on the Roosters 20. He brings it back to the 30. Looks to be a really effective chase from the Knights, and it is. Caught 32 out from the Roosters' line. 4 minutes gone, no score. NRL Friday on ABC Sport. And game one of this doubleheader. Now it's the Roosters with it. 10 metres short of halfway. Ball played by Smith to Robson. He sends it right to Lenu. Solid contact on him coming from Hopwood, and also in there was Lucas right on halfway. Roosters with it. Robson picks it up and darts. Goes right. Cherry Evans, quick hands to Wong. Ball ends up out the back. Cleaned up by Cherry Evans. Backwards, says referee White Raymond, to the boos of the crowd here at Hunter Stadium. And the tackle's completed on DCE. 33 out from the Knights line by Phoenix Crossland. He plays it to Robson. Goes left to Walker. Out the back to Tedesco. Quick hands on to Billy Smith. Flick pass goes miles forward and over the western touchline. Good pressure defensively from Fletcher Hunt. Forward pass the ruling. So it will be a Newcastle Knights scrum feed. Or changeover was the last 30 out from their own goal line. We've had nearly 5 minutes of play, Louis. No score.
1: No score, but I do like what the Roosters are sort of doing at the moment. They're setting up that right edge. They're coming over to this left side and getting Billy Smith up to get Fletcher Hunt. Now, Fletcher's got to be on, because I tell you what, Billy Smith's got a beautiful little fan. He's got a nice little skip to the outside, and he's got that flick pass. But there's something that they've seen during the week, and I reckon that's where they're going to continue to attack.
0: Knights over their 30 around the grounds. New South Wales Cup, Parramatta 10, leading Penrith 6. So now the Knights, 11 metres short of halfway. Crossland sends it through hands. Croker to Brown. Short ball that he got on there to Manulelua. 5 short of halfway. Crossland back open side left as Newcastle Knights. 5 metres in Roosters territory. Defence coming here from Victor Radley. As the ball played now, they go left to Smith away to the 5'8", or in the 5'8 jersey, Sharp. He got it away to Bradman Best. A three-man tackle featuring Toy to bring him down. 23 out from the line, eastern side. Now on the last, Sandon Smith evaded Radley. Put up a high kick, coming down for Tedesco. And Tedesco, great catch for the Roosters. 5 out from his own line, 6 minutes gone. No score, and that was without doubt the best set so far coming for the Newcastle Knights. Now the Roosters on play 2. 8 metres out from their own goal line. Ball played by Toya. Comes left to Tupou. He's caught on play 3. About 12 metres out from his own line. And in there defensively was Dylan Lucas. Now they work at left edge. And that Butcher's going to be taken right on his own 20. 20 in from touch, western side. There to greet him was Fletcher Hunt. Played to Robson. Open side right to Nafahu White. Turns his back onto the defence. Stands in the tackle there of Mooney and Hopwood and plays it on the last. Kick downfield now. Comes from DCE. Cherry Evans sends it over the 20-metre line. Backspin on it now for Fletcher Sharp. He picks it

0: up, gives it into Greg Marju, and near a centre field, he's caught 27 out from his own line. 6 minutes, 40 gone in the scoreless start.
1: Yeah, well, a really good work there by the Newcastle Knights. Great defence, great line speed, limited the metres, but I tell you what, that kick from Daly Cherry-Evans, absolutely beautiful. A lot of space, he found the ground and let the Roosters get down and come up with a really nice chase.
0: Here's Fletcher, sharp tackle, Louis, 10 short of halfway. Plays the ball now, cross land, short side left to Sandon Smith, the laid ball to Lucas. He's cut to the ground, 4 metres in Roosters territory. Plays it now, 12 in from touch. Away comes right to cross land at first receiver, to Dylan Brown. Then he links up with Fletcher Hunt, puts on a right footstep, gets past one. Then he accelerates straight past the halfback Walker. Now he's taken near the western touchline, 34 out from the goal line. That was brilliant running there from Fletcher Hunt, the other of the two mullets. Played now to Manu Leilua, comes left for the kick by Dylan Brown on the last tackle. Coming down 10 metres out, Tedesco, another great catch, and beats one. He's caught 18 out from his own line. 7 minutes 40 gone, no score. Touchline, Johnny Gibbs.
2: Well, quality catches there by James Tedesco on two occasions. Oh, look, they're attacking quite well without Caelan Ponga and Newcastle. But what's impressed me the most is that the Roosters are struggling to get out of their own end. Their defence is really good.
0: It's the Roosters now, just outside their 30. All played by Wong to Robson. Takes off from dummy half, runs himself. I feel like we're seeing more and more of that from Robson as the year goes on. Croker in defence there with Mooney, 8 short of halfway. Played to Tedesco. Goes right to the far who wide. Pop the pass back to Tedesco. They send it right to left now with Billy Smith. Rounded up by Fletcher Hunt. Nearly put over the western touchline, but he'll play it. 10 metres in Knights territory. A metre in from touch on the last. Tupou goes right to a running Walker. He puts a kick down to Fletcher Sharp, the fullback with the catch. 13 out from his own line. Takes off into half a gap and he's caught. 23 out from his own line. Newcastle and the Sydney Roosters. No score here at Hunter Stadium. Ball played to Brown, goes left to Smith, away to Best. Great tackle from Toya. This should be a great battle. Rob Toya and Bradman Best. It's State of Origin 3 revisited. Now it's Marju up the middle. He's taken on his own. 30 and 20 in from touch on the eastern side. Crossland dummy half. Goes right to Croker, away to Brown. Then back on the inside. And the tackle made about 12 metres short of halfway. Manu Leilua plays it. They go left again. Croker got a short ball on to support. And Hopwood's going to be standing in the tackle right on halfway. Last tackle. Ball played to Crossland. Goes right to Brown. Pumps a kick downfield to Daniel Tupou with the catch. 9 metres out from his own goal line. Heads over the 10 towards the 20. Another good Knights chase. And he'll play it right on his 20-metre line. 9 minutes 30 gone. No score, Knights and Roosters.
1: Well, the only way to explain this game at the moment is a good old-fashioned arm wrestle. They're doing a really good job, both sides, of getting out their own end. There's no mistakes. They're kicking well. They're chasing well. And the defence is outstanding by both sides.
0: Remember early in the year, Louis, these are the type of games you craved.
1: Well, we didn't get any for ages.
0: Here's Robson now. Goes right to Radley. Plays it out the back late. Cherry-Evans got the pass on now. And with the football is no longer there to Waze with a one-hander back to Tedesco. Tackled almost on suspicion. 7 metres in Knights territory. Now Cherry-Evans goes left. White to Lenu. He's tackled. 37 out from the Knights goal line. Played on the last Robson. Goes left to a running Walker. Walker takes on the defence. I thought nearly was impeded, or Matt Butcher impeded the defence. Play on. Went right to Cherry Evans. Kicks it to the winger. Marju. He has the catch. Got away from Toya. Now he's over the 20 and the 30. Pass to Fahu. White over the 40. Marju finally dragged down. 4 short of halfway. Thrilling run from Marju. Great tackle in the end by Tedesco and Cherry Evans. Now comes right to Fletcher Sharp. He bounces straight through one tackle, Lenu. Pop the ball to Crossland. Now comes right to Dom Young in the former Roosters court. Lost the ball in the tackle. 7 metres in Roosters territory. And the Roosters come up with it. What's the referee ruling? Knock on both ways. First one, knock Newcastle. On So it's going to be a Roosters scrum feed, 6 short of halfway. First mistake of the game, isn't it? 11 minutes gone, Newcastle and the Roosters yet to score.
1: Well, it's funny because I just said it's a good old-fashioned arm wrestle. There hasn't been no mistakes. And then the very next set, the Newcastle Knights get it. And there's the mistake. But really good tackle there from Billy Smith. Just gets down underneath the ball, hits the legs sort of in that sort of belly mid-region there. It sort of takes a bit of the wind out and forces the error there on Newcastle. So really, this is going to be the best position that the Roosters have started. And it's only on halfway. So really good game of football going on.
0: So here's the scrum to be fed by Walker. In it goes, out it comes. Picked up by Robson. Goes from left to right. And Toya's tackled. Right in centre field on halfway. Plays it to Reece Robson. Set restart. First of the game. Ruck infringement. And it goes in favour of the Roosters. 11 metres into Newcastle territory. Now Radley, he got a short ball away and taking a heavy tackle there, Lenu, courtesy of Brown. Play to Robson, goes left to Walker, out the back to Tedesco, takes him on, Crossland, great tackle with Hunt. 12 out from the line and 8 in from the Western touchline. Now the ball played to Smith, goes to the right, Walker away to Radley. Radley dummies his way into the defence and he's put to the ground. 9 out from the line, primarily by Croker. Now in front of the post, Robson goes left to Walker, short ball away and the tackle made on that Butcher. 4 out from the Knights line. Last tackle, Roosters, no score, played to Robson. Goes to a deep set Walker. He kicks across his body for Nwangani Tawaze. He got there first, tapped it back on the infield to Siwa Wong, but he knocks it. We saw something very similar to that a week ago at the SFS, but no try, knock on Roosters, and the Knights will get the ball via a changeover on their own 10. 12 and a half gone, no score NRL Friday. Touchline, John Gibbs.
2: Well, that's probably the first attacking kick that we've seen because the Knights defence has been rushing at the kickers, and as a result, they haven't been able to put up attacking ones like that one. But it's time for the morsel, Andrew.
0: Yes.
2: Incredibly, you saw Marzu go up there for the ball. You saw Dom Young make a mistake. Both of these players have played 38 games at Hunter Stadium and have both scored 28 tries.
0: Oh, good morsel, Jonty. Here's Newcastle now on its own 30-metre line. So will one of them take the lead? Ball played and it comes to the right. Brown out the back to Fletcher Hunt. Takes on the defence himself, but taken 9 metres. In fact, that was Fletcher Sharp, the other of the mullets. 9 short of halfway. Play Brown at a dummy half. Set a forward pass to Manu Leilua. And that was a million trillion miles forward. And he knew it, Dylan Brown. He put his arms to his head. And all of a sudden, 2 mistakes in a row from the Knights. And that just presents perfect opportunities for the Roosters with a scrum feed. 2 metres in Newcastle territory. 20 in from the Western touchline. 13 and a half gone, no score. But the signs aren't good for Newcastle if they can't complete sets.
1: Well, they're doing a good job. But they're just their last 2 sets. An error on halfway. And then a silly decision to go down the short side where they had defensive numbers anyway. And a flick pass that went about 14 metres forward. So they gift the Roosters another opportunity, but it's going to be a penalty here because the Newcastle Knights were packed into the scrum.
0: So the first penalty of the game, 4 metres in Knights territory, goes to the Roosters. Around the ground, about 10 minutes to go, New South Wales Cup. Parramatta 10, leading Penrith 6. Thank you to my correspondent, Pat Kelly, out there at Kellyville. And the Roosters fine touch. 26 out from the Knights' goal line. Tap will be taken here. Great chance for the Roosters. Smith goes right. Walker away to Lenu. Terrific run up the centre from Spencer. Now he's caught. 17 out from the Knights' line. 18 in from touch Western side. Play to Robson. Goes right to Victor Radley on the surge. Right up the middle goes Radley into Croker. Cross-landed Mooney. Tackled 5 out in front of the left upright. Play to Robson. Goes right to

0: Thompson goes right to Victor Radley on the surge. Right up the middle goes Radley into Croker. Cross-landed Mooney. Tackled five out in front of the left upright. Play to Robson. Goes right to Walker. Short ball in the far. Who White. He's contained brilliantly by the defence out there. Headed by Dylan Lucas. 2 metres out from the line. Sandon Smith was also involved. Played to Robson. Spins it away left. Through hands. Terry Evans to Walker. Tedesco. The human. Pinball. Bing, bing. Straight pass. Two over to score. James Tedesco opens the scoring after a Dylan Brown forward pass and then a scrum penalty conceded by Newcastle. Try to Tedesco right between the sticks. Quarter of an hour gone. Sydney Roosters 4, Newcastle Knights 0. Luke Lewis.
1: Yeah, well, this is some of the best footy you'll see from Tedesco. He's been brilliant for a long period of time, but not much doing. Just gets the ball, goes back infield, comes off that beautiful right foot and just absolutely bamboozles the Newcastle Knights defence. And then there was no one in front of him. He just goes under the sticks as easy as you like. It actually, I had to look at it twice just to make sure there's no obstruction. It was that easy for him. But brilliant work. Great individual bit of brilliance there from Tedesco. And, yeah, you can make an error coming out of your own end. They're going to make you pay, and there it is there for the Roosters.
0: You're not suggesting I made a mistake writing it in already, are you?
1: What's that? No. Definitely. But when I looked at it, I was thinking...
0: It's too easy.
1: It's too easy for him. Yeah. You know, like he just makes this look so easy. He comes off his left and then bang, right off his right. And he just goes straight through. Everyone else is just standing there going, what is doing?
0: Let's go to the touchline, John Gibbs.
2: Yeah, a couple of bad misses, though. They won't be proud of that, the Newcastle Knights forwards, because they were doing a good job. Maybe a little bit fatigued, but that, as you said, emanated originally from that mistake by Dylan Brown. And James Tedesco, couple of great runs already, that try and individual one, and also a couple of bomb defusals, and he's scored 11 tries in 11 matches versus the Knights.
0: So here's Sam Walker right in front, 11 metres out with the right boot. He makes no mistake. So the Sydney Roosters take advantage of back-to-back Knights errors. Roosters 6, Newcastle 0 on NRL Friday with 16 minutes and 30 seconds gone. You're with Luke Lewis, John Gibbs. I'm Andrew Moore. Next at South Sydney in Melbourne, an 8 o'clock kickoff at Stadium Australia. And you'll hear that with Brett Sprigg, Dean Halitau and Michael Carayannis.

0: And we'll have a preview of all of that at halftime, along with a Commonwealth Games update from Zane Bojack. So the kickoff to come. And Newcastle just need to get themselves back. They started the game perfectly fine. But now down 6-0 on the back of their own mistakes. Fletcher Sharp sends the kickoff down deep. Cherry Evans catches it, gives it left to Nafahu White. And he's caught about 15 metres out from his own line and 20 in from the eastern touchline. Play to Robson. Comes left now to Nwanganita Waze. And he's wrapped up 24 out from his own line. Pushed to the ground eventually. In the tackle there of Manu Lalua and Crossland. Play to Robson. Goes left to Spencer Lenu. And he's going to be contained here by Brown and Hunt. One other defender on the bottom of all of that. 32 out from the Roosters' goal line. They work it right now to Butcher. He stands in the tackle. 8 short of halfway. 20 in from touch, western side. He plays the ball now to Robson. Goes to the right, Tedesco. Takes on the defence, but this time he's cut to the deck. A metre in Newcastle territory. Played on the last set of field. It comes right, Cherry Evans this time with the right foot kick. Towering kick down to Marzu's left wing with the catch. 8 out from his own line. Returns it into the chase. And Greg Marju this time is dealt with there. White was in there along too with Siwa Wong and Rob Toya. 19 out from the Newcastle line. Play comes right to Best. Bradman Best caught 24 out from his own line. Roosters 6, Newcastle 0. 17 minutes, 30 gone. Now Dom Young got a pass almost in slow motion as he's easily collected. 26 out from his own line. Played to Crossland. Flat pass at Best. Away left to Mooney. Trey Mooney stands in the tackle. 34 out from his own line, courtesy of Lenu. Kick downfield by Crossland. Looking for a 40-20. He's a fine exponent of that. And Tedesco let it bounce and had to tip it back. But the touchy's flag is up. 19 out from the Roosters' goal line. I reckon that's his fifth 40-20, if it indeed is one.
1: I think he's got a challenge, but he's not allowed, is he?
0: I don't think you can a 40-20, Louie.
1: Because I reckon he might have got his foot back in.
0: Let's go down to the touchline, John Gibbs.
2: Yeah, well, that was a great kick. Didn't Phoenix Crossland get two of them last week? Didn't two players get two of them? I think he's back. I think it's the right decision.
0: Yeah. I did too. His foot.
2: It's the right decision.
0: Line.
2: And you are absolutely correct, Andrew. You've been reading my notes. That's his fifth.
0: Oh, I was going to give you credit. You didn't have to preen down there, Jonty. But yes, he did show me that beforehand. Four for Crossland. Now 15 out. Newcastle, they send it to the left. I thought this was a team game, but never mind. Newcastle now 11 metres out from the goal line. Bulls play to Crossland. Comes to the right. Sandon Smith gets it away to Dylan Brown. Drifts across field. Pass away to Fletcher Sharp. He gets ankle tap. Gets up to go again. But Billy Smith comes back at him with Sam Walker and they eventually shove him over the western touchline. Like a rag doll. Matt Butcher was involved with Billy Smith and to Sam Walker and they're giving each other high fives. So Newcastle gets a rare opportunity and Fletcher Sharp ends up over the touchline. So the Roosters will get to play the ball. 13 out from their own line, 19 gone. Sydney Roosters 6, Newcastle 0. And at the moment, Louis, Newcastle can't complete a set for love nor money.
1: No, they can't. They got a really good opportunity there off a really nice kick. They get the 40-20 and then on play two, they're going into touch. You can't do that. You've got to respect the ball. You've got to ask a lot of questions. And you've got to put a little bit of fatigue into the Roosters' outfit. They're not doing that at the moment at the Knights.
0: Here's Toya caught 31 out from the Knights' line. I think I have an answer to give his question before. Here's Wong with a one-hander back to Tedesco. He sends it left to Victor Radley. Dummies his way into Manu Lalua and also Croker. Quarter metre in Knights' territory. Roosters with it, leading 6-0 to the left. White to Walker. Short ball to Smith. Oh, he stumbled into the tackle there of Fletcher Hunt and Dylan Brown. I hope he's all right, Billy Smith. He's slow to get up. And there's a decision from the touch judge, a high tackle. That was as unlucky as you can get for Fletcher Hunt. And not to mention Billy Smith, because he's feeling a bit the worse for wear. He dead set slipped into that, Billy Smith. And on the way down, Fletcher Sharp, an open hand around the chops. Gibbsy, you mentioned, was there two 40-20s last week? Was Sean O'Sullivan the other one, I believe, for Canterbury?
2: Yes, and didn't Owen Batty, did he do something special as well? They all, there was a mile of 40-20s. They were scoring after them all, except Fletcher Hunt, Fletcher Sharp. Marked that up for the Newcastle Knights.
0: Yeah, veritable tsunami of them last week, Jonty. Here's the Roosters, 15 out. Comes to the right to Walker. He got the pass away to Siwa Wong, who cuts in field and taken. 10 metres out from the goal line. Chance here for the Roosters to get a second four-pointer. Robson goes left to Radley, juggled it, re-clutched it into his chest. And he's tackled 4 metres out from the Knights' goal line. Plays the ball to Robson, comes to the right, and flat-footed on that occasion was Lenu. Taken 5 out. Robson comes right, Cherry Evans.

0: way to Sam Wong. A stab kick for Wong, but there's too much juice on it, and it's over the dead ball line. Fletcher Sharp shepherded it over, and a 20-metre tap, 7 tackle set for the Knights. How they need that. 21 and a bit gone. Sydney Roosters leading Newcastle, 6 points to nil. Tyson Frizzell, first interchange for either side, comes on the field for the Knights as they play the ball to Sandon Smith. Goes left edge to Bradman Best, and he's caught 8 short of 7 short of 6 short of halfway, and 15 in from the eastern touchline.
1: That attack on that right edge. I love when Sam Walker gets the ball at speed, and he goes like, he looks like you're going to throw that cutout pass that he loves. Comes with that nice little kick, but as soon as it comes off his boot, you can tell it's going to go dead. But Newcastle's got to respect the boys. They get a set restart here.
0: Yeah, too slow on the play the ball on that occasion. The Roosters defence. And now Newcastle 5 metres in Rooster territory. Croker plays it, goes left to Sandon Smith. Turns it into Bradman Best, beats one. Now he's taken by White. About 32 out from the goal line, to his feet, plays it. They come to the right, Croker away to Dylan Brown. Getting on the pass away and flying through for the Newcastle side to score is Manalelua. Big Francis fires an imaginary arrow into the crowd, and the Knights hit back with 17 minutes 40 to go in the half. Sydney Roosters 6, Newcastle 4, kick to come, Newcastle Knights.
1: Yeah, beautiful work here by the Knights. They're down the other end, they get a 7 tackle set, then they get a restart, and then just a simple little shift over the right edge, but beautiful early ball there from Dylan Brown, and just got Francis Manulelua just absolutely flying on the outside shoulder there of Sam Walker. Billy Smith was sort of in no man's land. And you know what? I love when he gets in the open space. He doesn't look like trying to do anything fancy. He just gets the angle where he's going to run to the line, goes over with a big smile on his face, and gets the Newcastle Knights on the board.
0: Yeah, that was the thing that got me too, Louis. The smile from about 10 metres out. Touchline, John Gibbs.
2: Well, why wouldn't he smile? That's his first try in his 7th game in NRL. And he burst on that ball. He was too strong. Yes, he did slip, as you say, Louis. Billy Smith for Sam Walker was no match for a rampaging Francis Manulelua, and that was a good hit back by the Knights.
0: So now, as John Gibbs pointed out in the pre-game show, with a bit of, I think a bit of mean spirit in his heart.
1: He did.
0: Sandon Smith, 16 goals in a row. And the only time I've ever seen anything remotely hinting at mean spirit from Gibbs is when he's mocking goal kickers. And Sandon Smith, after he brought it up, missed a shot from while he was practicing.
1: He's got this one.
0: 23 metres out, 8 metres in from the western touchline. 6-4, Roosters lead the Knights. This to level the scores. Right foot kick, Sandon Smith. Oh, it's away to the right. Johnny Gibbs, you've done it again.
2: I don't like saying there was no vitriol in my assumptions, but it was just what's happened. Like, he was under pressure. He knew that he hasn't missed one for yonks. He's given an opportunity to level the scores up, and he wasn't up to it. What can I say? It's not my fault.
1: That was actually a very bad strike by him.
0: It was.
1: Considering how good he's been kicking.
0: He had the weight of Gibbsy prediction on his back.
1: That's true.
0: 6-4 in favour of the Roosters. He's a very good goal kicker, Sandon Smith, but that wasn't a great example of it. Now, we've got a full-time score coming through in the New South Wales Cup competition. And a win for Parramatta over Penrith by 10 points to 6. 12th place Eels defeating the table-topping Panthers. Riley Smith and Joash Papali among the Eels' best. Thank you, Paddy. So now it's the Knights with it, 11 out from their own line. It comes left on play 2 to Dom Young. He's caught 14 out from his own line. 24 minutes gone. Roosters 6, Knights 4. Crossland sends the ball left to Tyson Frizzell. He powers his way into the defence of Lenu, Toya and Radley, and may have got a crusher. Yeah, it's a penalty going to Newcastle. Penalty count 2 under the Roosters. This penalty to the Knights for the crusher tackle right on the Newcastle 20-metre line. And Dylan Brown punts it over the eastern touchline, about 14 short of halfway. That's where they'll take the tap through Bradman Best. He sends it right to Dylan Lucas. He's up over the 40 and tackled 7 short of halfway, 20 in from the eastern touchline by White. And he can't get up, Dylan Lucas. Is he clutching his left leg?
1: He must be in pain because all his teammates have just...
0: Yeah.
1: They've screamed out straight away.
0: And Bradman Best has put his hands on his head as if distressed by what he's witnessing down there with Dylan Lucas. Oh, that's horrible for Newcastle. Horrible for Dylan Lucas, whatever this is. But you're right, Louis. That was the hint that this is something very, very serious. And I think they've already called for the stretcher.
1: Yeah. And the other thing is, too, and as soon as the trainer got out...
0: Leg?
1: Well, as soon as your trainer got out there, he looked at someone and goes, out here now.
0: Yeah.
1: He was no set, sort of checking it out. They were running it out and they're calling it straight away. They're even going for the green whistle. They go out. But all the players have gone into a huddle. So straight away, you knew both teams have seen that this is a horrific injury.
0: Oh, dear. Awful sight. But, you know, Gibbsy, it was immediate, wasn't it, that the seriousness of this injury, whatever it may be, was known.
2: Absolutely. And Bradman Besser, he was distressed and he was waving straight away to the sideline, and the replacement, Thomas Camp, will come on in a moment, but he's being attended to. The way it's happened, and we don't like to go off ahead of acceptances, but it's like a displaced kneecap cap or something like that. It's ugly, whatever it is.
0: Yeah, he was in great pain. Bradman Best was clearly distressed, and the first trainer ran out there and immediately signaled for help and a stretcher, and the Medicab is already out on the field for Dylan Lucas. 15 minutes and 14 seconds left in the first half. It's Sydney Roosters 6 leading Newcastle 4.
1: And you don't usually see the Ambos walk out in the field straight away
0: Right.
1: So I'm going to say that's a green whistle that he's got in his hand in that little white box. He'd be pulling that out to take away the pain.
0: Well, you've experienced a green whistle, so tell us what that is, Luke.
1: Best thing in the world. I don't actually know what's in it.
0: It's morphine, isn't it?
1: It's
0: some form?
1: Like, you suck it a couple of times like that. Three or four times, and all of a sudden the pain's just gone away. And you go, oh, that was life.
0: That's
1: stealing.
0: Did you only get it once when you did your shoulder bad?
1: Yeah,
0: in the
1: just
0: UK?
1: When I did over in the UK, but I took about three or four little puffs on it, and it was like, oh, just the whole body relaxed.
0: Yeah.
1: Yeah.
0: Well, I hope Dylan Lucas's pain is not going to last. Thomas Cant is coming onto the field.
3: I've worked that out.
0: He'll replace him, and I don't remember seeing this many medical people around a player in such a quick space of time. We can't even see Dylan Lucas at the moment. He's surrounded.
1: There wasn't much in the tackle, was it?
0: It seemed innocuous enough. I mean, it seemed like a inverted commas, typical rugby league tackle. And now Lucas, they're easing him onto the stretcher, and they'll put him from the stretcher onto the Medicab. But, yeah, horrible. I mean, we're talking about this recently at a game, Louis, that this is as off-putting, I'm sure, for the opposition as it is for his teammates.
1: Oh, absolutely. It's a horrible feeling seeing that card come on. Seeing the signal when you do that, it's a horrible feeling.
0: Yeah.
1: The players won't be feeling too comfortable out there at the moment, but they do know, though, when you are out there, that they are in the best hands now, which is the best thing. But the other thing is he is moving his hands around. He's, like, signalling he's okay, but he just knows that he's...
0: So he's on.
1: Got no idea what's happened.
0: He's on the Medicab now.
1: Well, it's his ankle. See, they got covered the ankle with the towel.
0: And his left leg. So you wonder whether a trip to John Hunter Hospital is in his immediate future. Now, Gibbsy, have you got any news down there yet, mate?
2: Yeah, he seemed to be holding his knee, but that was probably just for the pain. He couldn't get down to his ankle. But it's, I would say, without putting it's his ankle, it's his left ankle. Probably a compound fracture of the ankle. That is your early thoughts.
0: So he has got that morphine whistle at the moment. He's not vaping if you're watching at home. And this is hopefully taking the pain away from him because he's obviously in great distress. Dylan Lucas. And that everything happened so quickly. From the realisation it was a serious injury to him being medicabbed from the field, has happened remarkably quickly. So as soon as we know, Gibbsy will know before anyone else, we'll let you know. Play on, Newcastle now on halfway. And it comes left to Thomas Cant, his first touch tackled, 11 metres in Roosters territory, 15 in from the eastern touchline. He plays the ball to Crossland, comes right to Smith, turns it on the inside to Croker. Croker, good strong run into Nafahu White. Lemieux comes in with Toya, 32 out from the Roosters' line. Two tackles left for the Knights. It comes right to Smith, plays it out the back to Brown, turns it on the inside to Manu Leilua, the try scorer. He's caught 20 out from the Roosters' goal line. Last play, Newcastle. Dummy half Crossland, spins it left to Brown. Kick from 19 metres out, down towards the wing of Nwanganita Waze. It's caught here by Best, throws it out the back, and the pass in the end is thrown well forward by Newcastle's Croker, I believe, right out there on that eastern side, looking to link up with Marju. So it's a change over to the Roosters, 10 out from their own line. Roosters 6, Newcastle 4, 26 minutes of play goal.
1: Considering the stoppage that they had, the Newcastle Knights, they still actually had a pretty good set there. They come upfield nicely and put in a good kick, and they had an opportunity there to sort of weigh the Roosters right at the end, but they just couldn't get that last pass right.
0: Yeah, it was Croker who sent that last pass. Now it's the Roosters with it. 25 out from their own line, 20 in from the Western touch line. It comes right to White. It's been very busy as always, Nafahu White. Tackled 32 out from his own goal line. He'll play the ball now to Reece Robson. Roosters 6, Knights 4, Radley. Plays it out the back. It's an odd pass. It bounces to Cherry Evans. He gives it right to Toya. He beats two. Then got a pass away to Wong. And Siwa's going to be standing in the tackle. Six short of halfway. 20 in from the eastern touchline. Plays the ball Robson. Sends it left to Lenu up the middle of the field. Spencer's going to be taken about 4 metres in Newcastle territory. Last tackle now Roosters. Robson. Goes right, Cherry Evans the kick. 45 metres out. The wing of Nwonga Nitawaze. He goes up, got a hand to it. Knocked it well forward to Fletcher Sharp, the Knights fullback. He beats one and now he's taken 21 out from his own line. 13 left in the half. Roosters 6, Newcastle 4. As now it comes right to Marju. He's taken on his own 30. We check in down on the touchline, John Gibbs.
2: Well, the defence has been good, Newcastle. They've done a really good job to be still in this game. But now Caelan Ponga, of course, out yesterday. And now Dylan Lucas with that horrible ankle injury. They really lose a lot of dimension in terms of attack.
0: Brody Jones has just come on the field for them too. Gibbsy is the Knights now 10 metres in Roosters territory. Ball's going to be played and it comes to the right side and it's a set restart here for Newcastle as well. For the Knights it's their second. Now they're 30 out from the goal line. Played to Crossland. Comes back right to Dylan Brown. Turns it in to Manu Leilua. Or is it... it's the replacement, Brody Jones. He stands in the tackle for 24 out. Play quickly, Crossland. They go left. Croker away to Smith to Cant. He's caught. 15 out from the Roosters line. He plays the ball pretty quickly as well. They fire it away right to Crossland. Turns it in to Brody Jones. He straightens into the defence of Nat Butcher and Nafahu White. Ball came out the back to Crossland. He sends it away to the right edge this time, and beating one, beating two, and scoring the try. Is that Matt Croker? It is. The Knights lock is over to score. He just absolutely busted his way through. Try to Croker, try to the Knights. 11 minutes 40 to go in the half, and Newcastle hits the front. Knights 8, Roosters 6. What a try to Matt Croker, Luke Lewis.
1: Yeah, love what he does here, Matty Croker. He sees an opportunity right back behind the ruck and he just takes it straight on. It was a really nice offload firstly from Brody Jones. It's beautiful out the back and then a quick tip on and he knew to go straight back into the space. He broke through Tedesco, then he went through. Oh, I can't even see who else it was that was there. It was too quick, but that is an outstanding rugby league. Really good vision there from Croker and he gets the Newcastle Knights in front. 8-6, kick to come.
0: Yeah, he got through Tedesco, stepped past Wong and then through Robson to score. Brilliant stuff. So now the kick to come from Sandon Smith, who will be looking to start a new streak. 12 metres out just to the left of the post. Knights 8, Roosters 6, NRL Friday on ABC Sport. And we'll check in with Gibbsy after the kick. Full house crowd here at Hunter Stadium, although there are definitely seats that have not been filled tonight. But somewhere around the 20,000 mark, the top deck is shut for business here at Hunter Stadium. Well, repairs are done to a faulty roof. So here's Sandon Smith, right in front, or near enough. 8-6 Knights, 2-1 now. After the Roosters scored early through James Tedesco, Knights have hit back through two forwards, Manu Leilua and now Croker. Here's Smith, and he kicks the goal from next to the post. He's 1-2. Newcastle 10, Sydney Roosters 6 down to John Gibbs on the touchline.
2: Oh, that was a really good try, that one, after seeing their teammate distressed on the ground going off with that really bad ankle injury and then to score a try like that. But Matt Croker is only his 8th try in his 101st game, but I don't think any of the other tries would have been as good as that. And Tedesco, Robson, Siwa Wong, he had plenty of work to do. Great try. By the way, Victor Radley was placed on report just before the Dylan Lucas tackle. Remember that crusher tackle. He's on report for that.
0: All right. Thank you, Jonty. So Victor Radley on report for a crusher tackle. So now from the kickoff, it's Newcastle with the footy 11 metres out from their own line. Now with the lead 10 points to 6. It comes right on play two to Dom Young, and he's caught about 22 metres out from his own line, 15 in from the Western touchline, there by In there for the Roosters, also in headgear, is Celesi Fichetti. Now the offload for Manu Leilua ends up going to the left edge, away to Kroger again. He's caught 10 metres short of halfway, played across land, goes right to Dylan Brown. Then out the back, Fletcher Sharp links up with Dom Young down the right touchline, steps in field over the 30, now taken 23 away. Boy, haven't the Knights lifted since the injury to Lucas. Play to Manu Leilua. Comes away to the left side. Crossland. Spins it to Sandon Smith. Plays out the back. Fletcher Sharp to Bradman Best. Left foot step into Toya. And he's going to be taken with help from Wong and Cherry Evans. 12 out. 8 in from touch. Southeast corner on the last. Comes to the right. Sandon Smith. Crossfield kick. The chase is on. Fletcher Sharp involved. The ball bounces over the dead ball line. It's been touched by the Roosters. And it is going to be a goal line dropout for the Tricolours. 9 minutes left in the half. Newcastle 10, Roosters 6.
1: Yeah, Newcastle looking very, very sharp at the moment. They've just got a little bit more energy about them. They're running harder. They're fighting on the ground. They're looking to play some footy out wide. And everyone's wanting to get on board. So that's a good sign by the Newcastle Knights. But it's been overturned. It hasn't been touched by the Roosters. And they'll get a 20-metre tap.
0: And a 7-tackle set. So it's a big difference. Score line 10-6 to Newcastle. And the Roosters take the tap. And it's with Daniel Tupou. He's put to the ground 28 metres out from his own goal line. He plays the ball now to Robson. Comes away right edge for the Roosters. Tackle made here on the second row, rather the centre, Toya. He plays it. Comes left to Fichetti midfield. He's caught 7 short of halfway. Celesi Fichetti by Crossland. Plays the ball to Robson. Goes right this time. Roosters now about, 4 metres inside Newcastle territory centre field. The ball played by Egan Butcher. Comes to the left. Away to Fichetti again, running off Radley. He's caught 34 metres out from the goal line. Dummy half Robson. 20 in from touch on this western side. Robson goes right on the last. Cherry Evans pumps a kick downfield to the left wing. Nwonganita Waze with the catch. About 10 metres out. Takes on Marju. Puts in another kick, but it's way too deep. Over the dead ball line. 20-metre tap. 7-tackle set this time for Newcastle, who maintains a 10-6 lead. 8 minutes to go in this first half. So now they take the tap and have it about 27 metres out from their own goal line. Getting to his feet now and playing the ball is Fletcher Hunt to Dylan Brown. Goes left to Marju. And Greg Marju is caught 20 in from the eastern touchline by Egan Butcher and Wong. About 33 out from his own goal line. They work at right edge this time as Newcastle 10 metres short of halfway. Frizzell tackle played. Croker goes right to Jones. And Brody runs into Radley. Robson's in there as well as Egan Butcher. 1 metre in Roosters territory. Plays it down to Crossland. Goes right to Brown. Away to Manu Leilua. Oh, it's up to the ground. What a tackle that was. Medium head on Billy Smith.
1: He got me as well when you're... I don't normally react to that. That was an outstanding tackle.
0: Here's Brown going left to Croker. It was just an old rib rattler, wasn't it? Head on. Last tackle, 40 out centre field. Crossland looks for Dylan Brown and finds him to his right. Puts up a midfield but very shallow kick. Tupou comes after it. The ball is loose. 6 more tackles. Brody Jones picks it up. He gets a one-hander away to support Thomas Cant. Cant stands in the tackle, 20 out from the Roosters' line. Spectacular leap from Tupou, but he dropped it. 6 minutes, 45 to go in the half. Knights on the attack, leading by 10 points to 6 as they take it to within 10 of the goal line. Ball pops out the back to Crossland. They go right to Sandon Smith, runs at the line, offloaded to Manu Leilua, and he's nailed about 9 metres out. Billy Smith, another great tackle. This time they come left again. Set restart as well for Newcastle, their third of the half. Crossland sends it left. On the burst is Brody Jones. He's held up by Fichetti and Tedesco. 1 metre away. Crossland goes left to Brown. Dummies takes them on himself. Wrapped up 4 metres out from the Roosters' line. Newcastle looking for a third try. Crossland sends it right. Sandon Smith back on the inside. It goes now to Croker. He stands in the tackle, 6 metres out. Still 3 tackles to go for the home team. Sandon Smith across field, put in a stab kick. Fletcher Hunt was coming through, wasn't interfered with, no, said the officials. And the Roosters come away with a 2 out from their own line by James Tedesco. Now Tupou, great run over the 10. He'll play at 17 out from his own line. 5 minutes, 30 left in the half. Knights 10, Roosters 6, touchline John Gibbs.
2: I'll tell you what has happened here. They're getting plenty of support from their crowd. I look around, it's chock-a-block, Andrew. I know we've got all those renovations going on around us, but there will be 25 or 26,000 here at Newcastle.
0: Yeah, I'm not sure that's the capacity now. But, yeah, the only spare seats you can see on that Eastern Grandstand on that that first level. Here's where the atmosphere, awesome. Comes right, Cherry Evans inside the 40. Looking for a 40-20. The ball's got the distance. Fletcher Sharp gets back there. He huffs and puffs and blows it dead. Another seven-tackle set for Newcastle. With a 20-metre tap, two deep off the boot of Daly, Cherry Evans. 5 minutes left in the half. Newcastle 10, Roosters 6. Sharp the tap, gives it right to Dom Young, and they went nowhere. He's 22 out from his own goal line around the grounds in jersey flag. Parramatta and Penrith no score. Earlier in the New South Wales Cup, Parramatta 10 defeated Penrith 6. Here's the Knights just inside their 30. Ball played by Marju to Brown. Goes right to Fletcher Hunt. And knocked to the ground, 34 out from his own line on play 3. Now they come right, cross land away to Manu Leilua. He's been outstanding, the right edge back rower. Stands in the tackle, too short of halfway, shrugs away from the defenders, played across land, blindside right to Fletcher Hunt. He steps into the defence, Walker down low, and over the top, Nat Butcher, 7 metres in Roosters half. Knights go left to Dylan Brown, plays it laid out the back to Sandon Smith, likewise to Fletcher Sharp. Sharp takes on Toya, one-handed to Marju. He steps back in field and Wong and Itawaze beat him. Now he's wrestled to the deck, 30 out from the goal line, 2 in from touch, eastern side. Played on the last tackle, comes right, Sandon Smith puts up a kick, it's well short of where he wanted it to be. The ball is tapped backwards here to Fletcher Sharp. He puts in a kick straight off a rooster. Who's going to dive on it? Newcastle do. And that should be 6 more tackles. It is. 38 metres out from the Roosters' line. That was the most unlikely of ways to get the footy back. Now Brown. Short ball right to Brodie Jones. He's taken 31 out from the Roosters' goal line. 3 minutes 30 left in the half. Knights 10, Roosters 6, Sandon Smith. Goes out left to Fletcher Sharp. Beats one tackle. Then he comes back to the right, straightens. And he's taken here by Fichetti and two others, including Wong and Cherry Evans. 25 out from the line. Crossland, short side rate to the left. Sandon Smith got the pass away to Thomas Cant with a left foot step. He's tackled 12 metres out from the goal line. 2 tackles left for the Knights. Crossland, short side left to Bradman. Best steps in field. Got the pass back to Phoenix. Crossland taken by Siwa Wong. And it's going to be a Roosters ball. Great defence on the goal line from the Sydney Roosters. And they get the changeover. 3 left in the first half, Luke Lewis. Newcastle 10, Roosters 6.
1: Yeah, it was a good defence. But you know what, I tell you what, the Knights' attack is looking pretty good. They see an opportunity, they stay there, they ask a couple of questions at the same people. And they kept turning up trumps there, the Roosters, but they had a really nice shape set up to that right edge there too. So I would have liked to see if they completed that last play. They had something set up nicely. And they had the overlap on the Roosters on that occasion, but they did well to hang in there, the Roosters.
0: So the scrum to be fed. Roosters only just hanging on, aren't they? In it goes, out it comes. The ball comes left to Tupou. Going to be put to the ground eventually, or is it? Yeah, finally on his knees. 17 out from his own goal line. He plays the ball and now going for a run, Smith. He's caught 25 out from his own line by Frizzell, Croker and Jones. Billy Smith plays it to Robson, works it right to Egan Butcher. He's tackled 32 out from his own line. NRL Friday on ABC Sport with Luke Lewis, John Gibbs. I'm Andrew Moore as the Roosters work it to the right. Cherry Evans got the pass away. Wong flick pass to Rob Toyer, and then he throws a pass kilometres forward looking to link up with Nwonga Nitawaze. But it was miles forward. Gee, we've seen a few shockers in that regard. And it means a scrum feed for the Knights right on halfway, right in centre field with 90 seconds to go in the half.
1: Well, the Roosters had the nice shot then. And I'll tell you what, they were absolutely scrambling. But that was a horrible pass there from Toyer to try and get to Mark Nwonga Nitawaze. It was a dead set three metres forward. But another error. It's just uncanny what's going on with the Roosters at the moment.
0: Had a great bit of outswing on it. If he was opening the bowling in a test, you'd take that. But, yeah, it was a wayward pass from the scrum when it comes right to Fletcher Hunt. Taken 3 metres in Roosters territory. Precisely 1 minute of the half to go. Knights up 10-6, Brown dummy half. Goes left, Manu Leilua tackled. 38 metres away from the Roosters' line. He plays the ball to Crossland. Comes left away to Sandon Smith. Got a short ball on no. He's taken 31 out. He had Frizzell flying through on his left. Plays it now to Crossland. Goes right. Craver away to Jones, nearly through. But he's floored, 24 out from the Roosters line. Two tackles left, 34 seconds on the clock. Dylan Brown back on the inside for Zell. He's taken 15 out for the Roosters line. Last play for the Knights. 27 seconds left in the half. It comes left to Sandon Smith. Up goes the high kick, and it's knocked down by Nwanganita Waze over the dead ball line. Line dropout from the Roosters, but with 16 seconds on the ticking clock, there won't be time, and the Knights will go into halftime. They have to be content with a 10-6 lead. So, the Knights, it's been all them really since Dylan Lucas left the field from what we believe to be a serious ankle injury. Siren sounds, there's no intent from anybody to restart play.
3: But I understand what you're saying.
0: And why Raymond having a chat to James Tedesco. And that is the end of the first half. Newcastle 10, Sydney Roosters 6. For the Knights, tries to Francis Manulelua in the 23rd minute, Matt Croker in the 29th, Sandon Smith one goal from two attempts and three restarts. For the Roosters, a 15th minute try to James Tedesco, Sam Walker one from one, Victor Radley on report in the 24th minute for a crusher tackle, one restart. The penalties, 2-1 to the Roosters, but the I guess the big news was that ankle injury that required Dylan Lucas in the 25th minute to be stretched from the field. And since then, Louis, the Knights have dominated.
1: Yeah, absolutely. I feel like the Knights have been a way better team at the moment. The first 10, 15 minutes, the Roosters were sort of just on top a little bit, but it was a real arm wrestle. And I feel like the Knights, ever since that injury from Dylan Lucas, they've really picked up their enthusiasm and their energy. They're looking tight. They're looking great. They're doing some really good defence. Their attack looks sharp. So, well done to the Knights. It's a good half of footy from them. It was a good half from the Roosters as well. So, real high-quality game of rugby league.
0: All right, John Gibbs, your take on the first 40.
2: Oh, yeah, it was a really good game. There's no doubt about that. They came out of the box, the Roosters, and the Knights, they stayed with them. They came out with some good play, come out with, you know, their characteristic errors that they make. They're a bad side of making errors in their own half, but they were able to hang in there and do a really good job. And I did like what I saw also after Dylan Lucas left the field. Their urgency, their play, the ball speed was enormous. They were all focused. They'd done a great job, and they get clapped off as they leave the field. Confirmation, a dislocated and fractured ankle for Dylan Lucas, and they've called the ambulance. And the bad news for him is in a lot of pain. They're still waiting for the arrival of the ambulance.
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5: 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Was he a great niggler or was he a dirty grub? He blew up the shark's mind.
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0: Later, Robson spins it away left. Through hands, Terry Evans to Walker, Tedesco, the human. Pinball, big bing, straight pass, two over to score. James Tedesco opens the scoring after a Dylan Brown forward pass and then a scrum penalty conceded by Newcastle. About 32 out from the goal line, to his feet, plays it. They come to the right, Croker away to Dylan Brown. Getting on the pass away and flying through for the Newcastle side to score is Manulelua. Big Francis fires an imaginary arrow into the crowd, and the Knights hit back with 17 minutes 40 to go in the half. Ball came out the back to Crossland. He sends it away to the right edge this time, and beating one, beating two, and scoring the try. Is that Matt Croker? It is. The Knights lock is over to score. He just absolutely busted his way through. Try to Croker, try to the Knights. 11 minutes 40 to go in the half, and Newcastle hits the front.
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0: Yeah, potential beauty here at Hunter Stadium. Newcastle 10, Roosters 6. You're with Luke Lewis, John Gibbs. I'm Andrew Moore here at Hunter Stadium. With the game, Louis, very much in the balance heading into the second 40.
1: Yeah, very much in the balance. A really good game of football at the moment. It's end-to-end staff. There's a whole lot going on. Newcastle Knights have really kicked in the gear. They look sharp, even though they haven't got Callum Ponga out in the field. And now no Dylan Lucas, obviously, after that horrible ankle injury. But, look, I feel like they're playing some good football. And the Roosters, they've come up with some really weird plays, a couple of horrible errors towards the end of sets, and some seven-tackle sets are just not... Yeah, not good enough for the Roosters. And that Tedesco decision not to let that ball bounce for that 40-20. But I'm assuming they're going to bounce back in this second 40.
0: Yeah, you never quite know. And Newcastle, as Gibbsy pointed out in the pregame show, they're losing or winning by very, very narrow margins at the moment. Around the grounds, Jersey flag and Parramatta leading Penrith 16 points to nil after the Eels won the New South Wales Cup 10 points to 6. Gibbsy is down there on the touchline for this second half. Gibbsy, as the Roosters are the first team back on the field, what are you thinking heading into the second 40?
2: Yeah, well, look, I just think the Roosters might be able to get over them. They gave it a real good shot of scoring some more points to Newcastle. But if they can keep that urgency up that they did towards the end of that first half, they really hustle and bustle. And if play the balls were excellent, if they can control the ball, you know, things will be good. But, you know, you talk about those tight games. They've gone seven straight games decided by 6 points or less, and their third straight defeat, 2 points. I mean, it's quite incredible. They, you know, I suppose they've won some of those tight games too. They haven't lost them all, or they haven't won them all, but they could be much better placed, really. They'll give it a shake in the second half.
0: All right, Jonty. Tell you what, at halftime, it was lovely to see former referee and touch judge Steve Carroll here in the broadcast box. Steve has faced a three-year battle with brain cancer, and it looked really, and right down his, from his throat down to his stomach, Steve Carroll. But we've just run into him here in the box, and he's currently clear of any cancer. He's just had a six-month PET scan and has been cleared. But great to see the man they call Spud here at Hunter Stadium today. So Roosters to kick off, trailing 10-6. Here we go, second half. And the kickoff from James Tedesco is going to be caught 5 metres out from the goal line by Dylan Brown. He sends a left to Brody Jones, and Brody's going to be caught 12 metres out from his own goal line. He plays the ball now to Crossland. Comes centre field left, and hitting the ball up is Marju. He's claimed 22 out from his own line, centre field, southern end, Newcastle running right to left as you look at your radio. It goes left to Frizzell at first receiver. He swarmed to the ground, 27 out from his own line by Wong, and also, or rather, Toya was in there with Cherry Evans, and Toya makes another tackle with Egan Butcher. Newcastle, 33 out from their own goal line. Oh, no, and now this nice player is down.
8: What do you got, Bucks?
0: Cannot get to his feet, Manu Leilua, and it's a penalty. And there is a play, and that Butcher is placed on report for that tackle on Manu Leilua. So a penalty goes to the Knights, penalty count 2 apiece, and that Butcher is on report. And in fact, it looked to be Egan who made more damage with the high.

0: getting checked at the moment, Manulalua, but he's changed sides as well. He was on the right side, now he's playing on the left side. So obviously replacing Dylan Lucas' position. So a little bit of a swapperoo there for the Newcastle Knights. But I tell you what, he's had a good game so far tonight as well in that opening 40 minutes.
1: Hasn't he? It might have taken me by surprise that he was on that left side. So he's still getting an on-field HIA check, Francis Manulalua. The scoreline, Newcastle 10, Sydney Roosters 6. They've only had 43 seconds of the second half. It was definitely Egan Butcher went high on him. Down to the touchline, Johnny Gibbs.
2: Well, I reckon he's got a problem because he's got him right in the cheekbone. There it is, the left of the shoulder. I mean, really, that should be 10 minutes. If they're fair, Egan, and what we've seen before, that would be 10 minutes in the bin for Egan Butcher. And don't discount it yet. I reckon he'd be called out, and I reckon he'd be banished after that.
1: Well, especially as they got the wrong player to put on report. And he's coming from the field, Francis Manulalua. Onto the field in 21 comes Elijah Salesa Liamoana. And no, penalty only. As Dylan Brown finds touch on this western side of Hunter Stadium, touch judge Belinda Sharps is raised right on halfway. So the tap will be taken by Best. He sends it away, open side right. And there he is with his first hitter. And Elijah Liamoana plays it. It comes right, Tyson Frizzell. He's caught 8 metres inside Roosters territory. Over the top there was Fichetti. Plays the ball to Crossland. Goes right, Dylan Brown. Then back towards centre field to Thomas Cant. And he stands in the tackle. 34 metres out from the Roosters line. Knights up 10-6, Crossland. Goes left, through hands. Back on the inside it comes now. And the tackle made 27 out from the goal line on Marju. Played to Crossland. Goes right to Sandon Smith. He sends it away to Dylan Brown. Takes on Robson and Nat Butcher and put down. 18 out from the line. 20 in from touch. Eastern side. Last tackle. Crossland. Short side right. Sandon Smith. Kicks across his body. Up goes Tedesco with a great catch. And he stayed in the field of play by a metre or two. And the Roosters survived that raid from the Knights. Two gone second half. Newcastle 10, Sydney Roosters 6. It's played and it goes right to Nwanganita Waze. He's dumped to the ground. Four out from his own line. Plays the ball to Cherry Evans. Sends the ball to the right edge again. And it's Siwa Wong Court. On play 3-10 out from his own line. And Newcastle give away a penalty. That was silly from the Knights in the tackle. Penalty goes to the Sydney Roosters. And on tackle three, they had them 10 out from their own line, but Cracker gives away a penalty. Knights 10, Roosters 6, 2 minutes 30 gone in the half.
0: Yeah, and he's put on report there too, Matt Cracker, for going down below the knees and just sort of bending the back of the knees and putting him Roosters player in an awkward position. They didn't need to do that. They were absolutely bashing the Roosters then, and they were making any metres at all, the Sydney Roosters. But they get a tap upfield, and here they are back underway.
1: I'll put that down as a dangerous contact. Now play two, Toya plays. Comes left to Siwa Wong. Frizzell is in there to make the tackle, along with Jones and Crossland. Three short of halfway, Robson finds it centre field left. Comes back on the inside for Ketty. He's going to be taken down. 9 metres inside Knights territory. A chance here for the Roosters to apply some pressure. They go right to Cherry Evans. He dummied. It was beautifully read in defence by Bradman Best, getting between Roosters players. And Cherry Evans tackled. 32 out from the goal line. Now comes left. Hugo Sabala on the field. Away to Walker. Then he links up with the second rower out wide, Nat Butcher. 15 out from the goal line. Roosters on the attack, trailing 10-6. Comes right to Walker. A cutout pass goes from left to right. And right up the middle goes Tedesco through some non-existent, horrible defence. Tedesco's got a double. Try to the Roosters. 10-all the score. 3 minutes 30 gone second half. A simple play from left to right and the defence was just not up to the task. And Teddy has two.
0: Well, that was sort of a little bit too easy. There was nothing really doing. There was a play ball on the left side. It was just a cutout pass. Behind everyone. It was pretty much slow motion. And there's just a little bit of a dummy there from Tedesco. Slide straight through as easy as you like. So, yeah, that's attention to detail. Just sort of switched off a bit there. The Newcastle Knights defence. But yeah, he's too strong, Tedesco. And he gets a half a break that close to the line. You know how many times he breaks tackles. And this time just goes over. Slams it down for his second.
1: Yeah, beat his old teammate Smith easily and took Cant over with him. Touchline, John Gibbs.
2: Yeah, that was a really bad miss there by Sandon Smith and Thomas Cant. And really, it was a good long pass from Sam Walker. And you know what he's like in any fresh air at all? If there's a bit of space, he can create something out of nothing, and that's exactly what he's done there. And he's just keeping that great run going against the Newcastle Knights. He's now scored 12 tries in his last 11 starts against them. That's impressive.
1: So now Sam Walker

0: is looking to begin setting up. I don't think he's got clearance just yet.
1: Is that, you'd say that Tedesco's best team that he scores against is always Newcastle Knights?
0: Could be, yeah.
1: 12 and 11 games is a fair
0: not a bad record. Is that his best, you reckon, Johnny?
2: No, he scored more tries against other teams, but maybe not in succession, no. Pro rata, I'd say, this is his best strike rate.
0: Pound for pound.
2: With at least 10 starts against an opposition.
0: Yes, and especially on a Friday. Here's Sam Walker, 20 metres out. 16 in from the Western touchline to put the Roosters back in front. Two tries apiece here at Hunter Stadium. Sam Walker, one from one thus far. In he comes with the right boot. Strikes it, heading towards the post. It's a shocker. He's hooked it left. And I'm reluctant to give Luke Lewis credit with goal kicking, but the goal kicking whisperer, as Sam Walker was moving in, was pointing away to the left. That happened again as you pictured it, Louis.
1: Well, mate, I just look at the ball angle where he had it pointing. He had it pointing left, outside the post.
0: But Sam Walker knows what he's doing.
1: Well, he should have had it pointing at the right post, so when it curls, it comes inside the sticks.
0: Well, Darryl Halligan was seen yesterday at Stadium Australia coaching Nicho Hynes. Where are you? Get out there and teach these lads. Here's the kickoff from the Knights. And I repeat what I've said before, and I'm full of admiration for you. You've got no idea what you're talking about with goal kicking, yet you're right, currently, 100% of the time. Here the Roosters play two. They've got it in centre field, and 10 all the score. Ball played now by Nwanganita Waze, outside his 20 to Robson. Goes left to Egan Butcher, strolled through the first. Now caught 30 metres out from his own line. Plays the ball to Robson, comes right to Vala, then away Cherry Evans, turns it into Siwa Wong, and to Brady Jones, first to greet him around the legs, Crossland over the top, there with also Tyson Frizzell. Now Tedesco, good strong run. He's put down by Crossland, 5 metres in Knights territory, last play, kick over the top from Walker. They're coming through, Toya, but Fletcher Sharp with the catch. He's forced across field. And held as the call, 13 out from the Knights line. Six gone second half, Newcastle 10, Roosters 10. Yes, Whisperer?
1: I was going to say, with Tedesco's game tonight, I feel he's a lot more precise in what he wants to do. The way that he's playing, the way that he's running, I feel like he's having a great game out there.
0: Here's Dom Young tackled, 31 out from his own goal line. Plays it and comes left away to Croker. He's backing his way into the defence. Tackled 12 metres short of halfway. Plays the ball to Crossland. Comes away left edge again for the Knights. They pound downfield. Frizzell's tackled and hurt. Seven short of halfway in the tackle. Nat Butcher. Frizzell is staying down. Timeout, says Wyatt Raymond, and he's clutching the bridge of his nose, Tyson Frizzell. Good. Trying to stem some blood flow.
1: Yeah, he got a bit of claret coming out. He's on report. Here's someone.
0: Is that Butcher? Nat Butcher? It was, oh, smack right in the...

0: one I did. And that might be trouble. So Nat Butcher on report again in the 47th minute for a high tackle on Tyson Frizzell, and that was right in the nose, right on the bridge.
1: Solid shot. The problem there is, too, he's getting chopped around the belly, and at the same time, the arm of Nat Butcher sort of coming up to wrap around the sort of shoulder area. But as by the time Tyson Frizzell comes down, it hits him straight around the melon, gives him a little bit of claret coming out of the nostrils. He'll be fine.
0: He'll be fine. Listen to you footballers talk. 30 metres out from the Knights goal line. Tap taken. Sandon Smith. Send it right to Brody Jones. But forced across field into Sabala and Fichetti and Robson and Egan Butcher. And he still stood in the tackle. And what's happened now? Tyson Frizzell's got to go for an HIA. So not the world's biggest shock. So he's coming off. And Trey Mooney will come back on. And Frizzell's coming off with a towel over his nose.
1: Have they got anyone on the bench? I can't see anyone down there on the bench.
0: Well, I think Gibbsy's the closest man to it. He's even sending water bottles their way. So here's the play the ball. We'll check in with Jonty in a moment. But they are in awful strife. Comes away to the right to Dylan Brown. He turns it back on the inside to Croker. He's tackled 22 out from the Roosters line. 10 all the score, 33 minutes still to play. Dummy half cross land, goes right Dylan Brown, goes on a stepping run and emerged away from two defenders did Dylan. Now taken 12 metres out from the goal line. Over the top with Savala, played to Crossland, goes left to Croker, away to Mooney. Then it's Sandon Smith, turns it into Fletcher Sharp. And Fletcher Sharp's going to be dealt with. Nine out from the line. Two tackles left for the Knights. 10 all the score. Dummy half Crossland. He sends it right on the open side to Smith. Plays it out the back to Brown. Then away. Quick hands. Fletcher Hunter. Dom Young gets low to the ground. Dives over to score the try. Dom Young. Nearly eight gone second half from the Knights. Two score. Newcastle 14, Sydney Roosters 10. Dom Young over in the northeast corner of the ground.
1: Yeah, Dom Young, the man scoring the try, but put this down to the pass there from Fletcher Hunt. Absolutely beautiful. There's a heap of pressure coming out up from the Roosters from outside in. He has 2 seconds to get this, not even, 0.2 of a second to get this pass right, Fletcher Hunt, and just gets it absolutely pinpoint, lands it on the chest, and then all Dom Young has to do is use that speed and go over in the corner. And that's another try, 14-10, kick to come from the sideline. Nice football there from the Knights.
0: Touchline, John Gibbs.
2: Yeah, beautiful work there by Dom Young, who now goes ahead of Marju. 39 games they've both played here at Hunter Stadium. Now he's got 29 tries and Marju has only got 28, so he's gone one ahead. They are literally head-to-head. Now Francis Manulalua, he will be back. He's all right, he's passed his HIA. It was category two. And also, that mistaken identity case with Egan Butcher and Nat Butcher, it's been rectified, so both the Butcher boys are on report.
0: All right, thank you, Gibbsy. You like that one too, Jonty, the Butcher boys. Here's Sandon Smith lining it up 25 metres out. Don't knock Ralphie off his chair, Jonty, just because of your celebration of your line. 25 out, a metre in from the eastern touchline. Newcastle 14, Sydney Roosters 10. And then next, it's South Sydney taking on Melbourne at Stadium Australia with Brett Sprigg, Dean Halitau and Michael Carayannis. Sandon Smith wipes the sweat away from his brow. He's down at the ball, just in front of the Andrew John stand. So far tonight, one out of two. Here is with the right boot. You hear him striking. He likes it. He's kicked it from touch. Great kick. Sandon Smith, second of the night, and it's Newcastle by six. Newcastle 16, Sydney Roosters 10 here at Hunter Stadium. 9 minutes 14 gone in the second half. You know what happened with his only miss tonight, Louis?
1: Yeah.
0: What?
1: Oh, he shanked it because of John Gibbs.
0: Correct.
1: And now he's kicking him beautifully.
0: 16 out of 16. Gibbsy's made the point of that several times. He missed the first kick, Sandon Smith, and Gibbsy celebrated. Now his arm's up again. Down to you, John T.
2: Yeah, well, Daniel Tubo's just left the field, so he's gone straight up the race, so we'll have to find out exactly what happened to him. He looked like he was holding his shoulder. You mentioned Nicho Hynes having some tutelage from Daryl Halligan. I just want to put you on notice so you can ponder it all weekend, because I won't be here till Sunday. Nicho Hynes has got 18 in a row.
0: Oh, wow. Well, that is Sunday. We'll be calling them against Manly. Here's the Knights now on their own 20-metre line. Dom Young plays it. Comes centre field left. And Marju caught, 27 out from his own line. Francis Manulalua is doing laps up and down the western touchline in front of Gibbsy just to get ready to return from a successful HIV.

IA. Now it's with Matt Croker, who's been great for the Knights. Dummies into the defence, put to the ground by Nat Butcher, and also in there is Robson, 8 short of halfway. Kick on the last from Dylan Brown from his own 40, heading down to the left wing, and it's caught 5 metres out from the goal line. And on the return comes Billy Smith at left centre, but he's now on the left wing for Tupou. He's caught 14 out from his own goal line. Sydney Roosters with a trailing 16-10, 10 minutes 20 gone in the second half. It's now for the Roosters. They go up over the 20. Nwanganita Waze felled 7 metres in from the western touchline. The ball played to Cherry Evans. Goes left to Rob Toyer. Toyer is caught by Crossland. 32 out from his own line. And 19 in from touch western side. Robson goes left through hands. Radley to Walker. Then a cutout pass as well. And Savala now left centre. He's going to be taken 10 short of halfway. 20 in from touch on the eastern side. Play to Robson, comes to the right now to Egan Butcher. Butcher loses the ball. One of the Butcher boys picked up now by Newcastle, and they have it around about 6 metres inside Sydney Roosters' territory, and that's through Salessa Leomawana. Now comes right to Fletcher Hunt on the next play. He's tackled 38 metres out from the Roosters' line, 18 in from touch eastern side. Played to Brown, goes left to Mooney. Trey Mooney standing in a great leg drive. Finally down, 29 out from the Roosters' goal line. Crossland dummy half. He sends it left now. Through hands away to Sandon Smith, then to Fletcher Sharp. A jink and a step, but the defence comes across, headed by Nat Butcher and Celeste Fichetti. And he's on the deck, 22 out from the goal line, western side. Crossland goes right to Sandon Smith. Got a beautiful pass away to Trey Mooney. Caught in centre field, 14 out for the Roosters' line. Two tackles left for the Knights, to lead 16-10, Crossland. Goes right to Brown. Switcheroo back to the left side. Smith got the ball away to Croker, to Fletcher Sharp, and he's surrounded by Radley. Stands in the tackle, 11 out. Played on the last to Crossland. Comes to the left now. Dylan Brown runs at the line, dummies, goes himself. And that just seems a wasted play, but the changeover for the Roosters, very close to their own goal line, about 5 metres out. Knights 16, Roosters 10, 12.

0: either, but they've got to back it up with their defence now. But they're doing a good job, the Newcastle Knights. I feel like they are back on top once again.
1: Tell you what, this would be a heck of a gutsy win if they can manage it.
2: Here's the Roosters on their own 30. And now the ball is played by Radley to Robson. Goes left to Walker. Steps in field into Dylan Brown. And did he lose the ball? No, he's still got it. 9 short of halfway. 20 in from the eastern touchline. Played to Robson. Goes right to Tedesco. Just throws the ball away. It's scooped up, though, by Toya. He's caught 11 short of halfway. As the Roosters looking rattled. 13 into the second half. Last play. Comes right. Cherry Evans drills a kick. Beautifully read by Fletcher Sharp, drifting to his left. He's up over the 30. Stepped away from Wong. Now taken in a grass-cutting tackle by Egan Butcher. 5 short of halfway. 11 in from touch. Western side. Played to Sandon Smith. Goes to his right to Best. He, rather, taking the tackle 2 metres. Inside Sydney Roosters territory was one of the replacements there for the Newcastle side. Cody Hopwood back on the field. They're 38 metres out from the line now, the Knights. It's played by Marju. Goes from left to right. Through hands. A pass over the top to Dylan Brown. Brown up over the 30. Centre field. Left foot step taken. 24 out from the Sydney Roosters line. Newcastle, he's hurt now. Dylan Brown, he's staying down.
0: Right, he's got a bit of a cork, I reckon, there when he turned his hip into it.
2: He's grimacing. He's to his feet and Cross lands over the top of him like a caring elder brother, holding him up, and Dylan Brown's hit the deck again. So he's down, clutching the back of his left leg, and that left knee, as it stands, is very heavily strapped. So you mentioned before, how many replacements have they got left? I can see Max Rugg and Brodie Jones down there. What are you grimacing for? Did you see?
0: When he come off his left foot, his knee gives his outside part of his knee, so his medial, is it his, no, that's his inside. So his lateral ligament on the outside looked like it twisted a bit. So, and he's grabbing his outside of his knee. So, and he's grimacing as well.
2: Oh, yeah, he looks, he's in pain. The trainer flexes with his knee. Celesi Fichetti off to Fahu White. That's just an interchange for the Roosters. We better check in downstairs. There's so much happening, John Gibbs.
3: Yeah, there is. He's exasperated. He looks like he's resigned to not being able to run this off. He, you can see him. He's talking to the players. You see him here. Left foot. It's just, it just goes. It's a non-contact injury, which can often mean an ACL, but he looks distressed, but he, as you say, it's strapped. Gee, their energy has been good, though. They've been going good. And he has been a great link man, but there's no way he can continue. And here he comes from the field. And all of the key players have lost. Kalen Ponga yesterday, Dylan Lucas, Dylan Brown. I wouldn't be want to be called Dylan at the moment. But on comes Matt Croker again, who scored that great try. This will now become one of the even bigger efforts if they can win this, Andrew.
0: I don't reckon he's done an ACL. I reckon it's like a... either a meteor or lateral.
2: Well, let's find out when we find out. But he is off the field. That's the main news. And Matt Croker is his replacement. And the Knights will play at 21 metres out. It comes to the left to Matt Croker. He straightens up over the 20. Claim 19 out from the Roosters' line. He'll play the ball. 16-10 to the Knights. It comes to the right for Sandon Smith's kick. Down to Dom Young. He makes the catch well short of the goal line and threw the ball straight to Sam Walker. So the Roosters get the interception, 9 out from their own line, 14 gone second half, Newcastle 16, Roosters 10. Then the Roosters get in, the Knights, Trey Mooney gets involved in a push and shove and concedes a dumb penalty. It goes to the Roosters, 10 out from their own line, pressure valve released, and the penalty count is now 4-2 in favour of the Sydney Roosters. Around the grounds, jersey flag, and it's Parramatta 18 leading Penrith 0 at Kellyville in Sydney's northwest. So, meanwhile, penalty Roosters. So, this game with the Treasons is one of the more stop-start affairs that you'll see. Yeah,
0: especially the second half.
4: This game's moved up and down. You come around from second marker to escalate that. Anything more and you'll go on the bin by yourself. Take the message, away you go.
2: Trey Mooney's got the message and he'll take it. Roosters penalty 12 out from their own line.
0: I don't even know what happened.
2: There's a tackle by Crossland and Walker. Mooney came in, there was a little bit of push and shove, and Mooney was the one who went on with it with Walker. So the Roosters find touch on their own 30 eastern side of Hunter Stadium. I'll take the tap, and it comes right to Nat Butcher. He's on report for a high tackle, as is his brother Egan, and both might be in strife. Robson comes right now, through hands away to Nafahu White. Great run again, post contact meters, 10 of them. He's finally going to play the meter short of halfway.

0: He played the ball to Reece Robson.
1: Can't do that. Tackle two.
0: Can't do what?
2: Go off the mark.
1: Time on. No, two. Well,
0: no, no. It used to be a penalty, remember? Here it comes left to Victor Radley. And Radley's taken about 8 metres in Newcastle territory. Still early in the tackle count. They go left to Walker, Tedesco. Out the back to Savala. Beautiful tackle down low from Fletcher Hunt. Finished off by Crossland. 30 out from the goal line. Roosters attacking down 16-10. Now Radley in centre field. Runs into Cant. And he's going to be caught with help from Hopwood about 28 out from the goal line. Last play, Sam Walker, crossfield kick, looking for the Wanganita Waze. Finds him 12 metres out. Can he link up with Toya? No, because he's going to be shoved into row 13. Great chase by the Knights. Bradman Best forces the Wanganita Waze seriously near the grandstand. Change over to the Knights. 12 out from their own line. 16 gone second half. Newcastle 16. Sydney Roosters 10.
2: Yeah, that's great work there by Bradman Best. He knew he wasn't going to out-jump Mark Nwanganeta Waze, so he waited for him to get up. And then as soon as he's got up for the ball, he pounces on him and then drives him over the sideline. So smart work there by Bradman Best.
0: Just saw on the monitor, the glass next to us is frosted over, so he can't see into the Knights coach's box. But Kalen Ponga was punching the air with that defensive effort from Bradman Best. Now it's Dom Young for Newcastle. Caught 21 out from his own line. Repeating, Dylan Lucas sent to hospital with a fractured and dislocated ankle. It looked horrible. And he was dealt with by the medical staff very, very quickly. But now Marju plays it. Comes left away to the front row of Mooney. And Trey Mooney's going to be tackled 30 metres out from his own line for the Knights. Caught by Radley, played to Crossland, the captain tonight. He steps back into the defence of Nat Butcher and Radley. And the pass comes away downfield. Go Sakroker, caught 10 metres in Roosters territory by Siwa Wong. He'll play the ball now on the last. It comes to the right, Cantor Sandon Smith. Puts up a towering kick to the left wing of Billy Smith with a great catch. He's going to be caught in turn by Fletcher Hunt. And the Roosters get it 15 out from their own goal line. 22 and a half to go. Newcastle 16, leading the Roosters 10. Now here's a good run by Tedesco, but he's caught 28 out from his own line. Plays the ball now, and they come open side right. Savala. Hugo tackled 13 short of halfway. Daniel Tupou is off the field for the Roosters. Comes to the right, Radley to White. Nafahu White up the centre again. There's your 4 or 5 metres. Very Petro Sivanasiva-like. He's caught 4 short of halfway. Plays it to Robson. Goes left to Radley. Out the back they go to Walker. He links up with support. Nat Butcher to the 20. Turns it back on the inside to James. Give me a hat-trick, Tedesco. Denny's over for his third. And the Roosters fight back. Try next to the post. Newcastle 16. Sydney Roosters 14. 18 minutes 20 gone in the second half. Luke Lewis.
2: Well, this is brilliant work here from Victor Radley. He goes that hard into line and that deep into the line and bamboozled the Knights' defence. You can see the defenders absolutely just turn around. Where did the ball go? Then all of a sudden, you got Nat Butcher in the open field of play, and he sums up the situation absolutely beautiful. I should say Egan, that was in the backfield, and then just plays back inside to Tedesco. It was just a simple 2-on-1, and Teddy gets a third. Nice try. Well-executed play there by the Roosters.
0: Touchline, John Gibbs.
3: You've got to love the way that Teddy just looms up there to score his third try. And it was beautiful passing initially from Sam Walker to Nat Butcher. Nat Butcher into the backfield. And then he's looking around. They're all chasing. And who was coming up? You could see him charging to get in position. James Teddy Tedesco. And in a moment, you would think it's going to be 16 all. And I've got a comprehensive casualty award to give you shortly.
0: All right, I'll come back to you, Jonty. Roosters have Sam Walker 13 metres out, 5 metres left of the post to level the scores at 16, heading into the final quarter of the game. Walker, oh, he's going to remark his runner. Steps a little to the left. Starts his run-up actually in front of the ball. Newcastle 16, Sydney Roosters 14. He strikes it, Walker, lights it, kicks the goal. He's 2 out of 3. 16 all, Knights and Roosters. Back down to you, John Gibbs, the casualty ward.
3: Yeah, well, Daniel Tupou went in to make a big hit on his left wing, and all it did was damage his shoulder. So he's out of the game. He just went straight off the field and up the race. So Daniel Tupou gone. Now Tyson Frizzell We'll be back on any moment. He was clean.

0: up by Nat Butcher, got one right across the snout. He passed his HIA, so he'll be back into the fray. Now we're checking up on Dylan Brown to see what is the status of that knee injury. And also Dylan Lucas, the news is, and the crowd, by the way, 21,313. 21,313, you're right, Andrew. With Dylan Lucas, they put his ankle back in out on the field.
1: Oh, okay. Thank you, Gibbsy. It's a long list. Let's hope it doesn't grow anymore. Roosters on play two. 24 out from their own line. The Wanganita Waze plays it to Robson. Goes left to Egan Butcher. Dummies and straightens and caught. 34 metres out from his own line. Newcastle 16. Sydney Roosters 16. 20 minutes gone. 20 minutes left here at Hunter Stadium. Tedesco. Another jinking run. Caught a metre short of halfway. Played to Robson. Short ball right to Siwa Wong. And he went without it. Knock on from the Roosters. So they can't complete the set, having scored a try. And the Roosters will get concede the scrum feed to Newcastle. 5 or 6 metres short of halfway. 16 all the score. 19 and a half to go as Siwa Wong. It wasn't a great pass. It was kind of at his left hip and he put it down.
2: Now, I want to know what's going on with Connor Watson. They don't get him much time anymore. He's just sitting there on the sideline. You see him do his passes and his leg swings and he's not getting on the field. And you got Reece Robson, who's been out there for a long time. Even just a little break for him, just to give him a bit of a break, give him a little bit of... get his energy back in. That pass probably wouldn't happen there. But
1: and they've only used three replacements so far.
2: Very interesting.
1: Tavala, Fichetti and Egan Butcher. So Newcastle from the scrum have it too short of halfway. Ball's played to Sandon Smith. He sends the ball open side right. Defence comes here from Robson and Nafahu White on Trey Mooney. He plays the ball to Cant. It comes right through hands back on the inside now. About 43 away from the Roosters' line. Newcastle with the footy. And it's played now to the dummy half, Cant. Spins it left away to Frizzell back on the field. Tyson's tackle. 35 out from the Roosters' line. Newcastle with it. 16 all the score. Cant sends the ball right to Crosslander Smith. Then away to Fletcher Sharp. He got a pass to Fletcher Hunt. Then out of the back. Great hands by Dom Young. Young comes away from the eastern touchline. Runs backwards. Runs sideways. Runs into Siwa Wong and the foe who white and tackled. 17 out from the goal line. Last tackle, Newcastle. Young plays the ball. Cant goes left away. Crossland. Then on to Manu Leilua. And for the second time, they're going to be caught. No, he throws the ball straight to Radley, and it's a penalty. Offside against the Roosters. Penalty goes to Newcastle, and it is in goal-kicking range.
2: They should be looking up, because I think I'm signalling too. We've got Dennis signalling too. We've got Andrew signalling too. And we've got the coach's box signalling. They got the message, Andrew. They're taking the two.
1: They are. Well, there's no choice. It was a gimme. 16 all with 17 and a half to go. And Sandon Smith will have the shot at 2 points. I thought they were going to hit the deck on the last, within 10 metres of the goal line for the second time, but that ball came off Daly Cherry-Evans into the offside hands of Victor Radley. So it's going to be a goal kick here for the Knights. 21 out, 13 in from touch, Western side.
2: Great decision. And look, they're looking sharp on this left edge, the Newcastle Knights. But I'd be continuing to go to Francis Manulelua. He is an absolute handful on this edge and going straight at Daly Cherry-Evans. He's, every time he gets in there, he gets an opportunity to get his hands free or gets a quick play the ball or is almost going straight through. So, yeah, really nice football player on that left edge at the moment.
1: Sandon Smith, 2 goals from 3 attempts. 16 all the score, 16 minutes 50 to go. What a start to the night's action. South and Melbourne still to come. Jerome Hughes back for the Storm. And now there's a bit of shuffling of the decks with the Roosters out there while Sandon Smith is lining this up. Players moving all over the place. Time out, says Wyatt Raymond, with 16 minutes 29 to go. To break the deadlock. Sandon Smith. Here he comes now. Smith, he strikes it. It's an absolute horror from Sandon Smith. That is a shocking, shocking kick. He's 2 out of 4, missed it miles to the left, and it remains 16 all the score. You can't have top-rate goal kickers missing those. 16 all. It'll be a 20-metre dropout for the Roosters. Down to the touchline, John Gibbs.
0: And you've got to find it difficult to blame me for that one. Here's the short line, the 20-metre dropout. You don't see many of those.
1: It bounces on the 30-metre line back inside. I don't think it cleared the distance. Cherry Evans hops out of the way of it, and it's a penalty going to Newcastle. 20 out from the Roosters' line. Why Raymond is saying you can't challenge it. No one ended up picking up
3: the footy, though. It's sitting there.

0: 23 out, and finally a Knights trainer picks it up.
1: Yeah, well, you take the two now, it's directly in front, 20 out.
2: That's my bad, time off. Contestable.
0: Yeah, no, I was going to say, that was certainly contestable.
2: My apologies, I'd like the penalty. It's just a play the ball for a contestable kick.
0: All right, I'll appreciate his honesty, White Ray, but he's owned that mistake.
1: Yeah,
0: and that was actually contestable. Stupid as I think that rule is.
1: But it is a stupid rule because it's not contestable because it didn't go over the 10 and you can't contest it.
0: There is also that, Louis. Don't confuse me with common sense. Now Manu Leilua plays it. It comes right, Sandon Smith. He links up away to Kobe Hopwood, who's tackled 28 metres out from the goal line. And he'll play it now. Hopwood does so. It comes right to Crossland. He turns it back on the inside. Mooney caught 20 metres out from the goal line. 15 and a half to go. 16 all the score. Knights with the ball. Sandon Smith out the back to Bradman Best. Great tackle by Toya. 16 out from the line. 7 in from the Western touchline. It goes right side now to Marju. Taken by White. Cherry Evans 11 out. 15 in from touch. Norwest corner. Dummy half cant. Goes right to Crossland. Playing in the halves with Dylan Brown off the field. Turns it on the inside and juggling but holding onto the football there is Celeste Leomoana. 9 out last play. Comes right, Smith. Kicks over the top for Young. Up he goes with the catch and then threw the ball forward. The kick was too wide from Sandon Smith. It was near the touchline. Changeover Roosters. 10 out from their own goal line. 15 to go. 16 all the score. Touchline, John Gibbs.
3: Oh, there's so much happening in this game. It's been action-packed. There's still 15 minutes or 20 seconds short of that to go. Now, Dylan Brown, the news on him, as soon as possible, he'll be going for scans. And the word is from the Newcastle camp is they're hoping it's not an ACL. It was the same knee that was bandaged, and he's had a PCL issue this year with. But they, the news from the camp, hoping it's not an ACL. And by the way, since he went off the field, you've had Thomas Cant at hooker and Crossland as a halfback.
0: Here's Spencer Lenu back on the field. Tackled 12 short of halfway. Plays it, it goes right in the far. Who White standing. He wanted to deliver, but there was no dude around. Plays it 6 short of halfway to Robson. Goes left to Tedesco. Links up now with Walker. Short ball through hands. Nat Butcher to Savala. Then away to Billy Smith on the left wing. Steps in field to be caught. Put to the ground by Crossland. 34 out from the Knights line. Played on the last. Kick by Sam Walker. Up she goes. Coming down 20 metres out, knocked backward by Siwa Wong into the hands of Tyson Frizzell. Knights have it 27 out for their own line. I tell you what, there have been some questionable last play tactics from both teams. Now they swing it left on the next play, the Knights to Bradman Best. He's forced to the ground by Cherry Evans and the Wanganita Waze on his own 30 in a sloppy play. The ball fair dinkum. How do you make a mistake like that? At 16 all with 13 and a half to go. Shocking play, Bradman Best. And the Roosters will get a scrum feed 30 out from the Knights' goal line. Now they have been so good, Louis, but do they have the composure with this depleted team to go on and win the game?
1: Well, the problem is he doesn't actually make an error. What happens is he has sticky spray on his hands. He puts the ball down the ground, and if you watch it, his hands are spread, and as he pulls his hand off the ball, he pulls the ball back up off the ground with the ball stuck to his hand. So a little bit too much sticky spray there for Bradman Best.
0: What a chance now for the Roosters to make Newcastle pay. Comes left and Cherry Evans ducks underneath a high one. Caught 22 out from the Newcastle line. 16 all it is. The ball played to Robson. Goes right to Radley. Turns it on the inside to Lenu. Spencer's caught 15 out for the Newcastle line. Still 12 and a half to go here at Hunter Stadium. Play to Robson. A long ball goes right. Walker away to Cherry Evans. Dummies his way into the defence of Manu Leilua. And Mooney comes across as well. 11 out from the goal line, and Hopwood was there. Play to Robson, left to Nafahu White. Strolls through a couple, and he gets to within a metre of the line, held up by Sharp and Cant. Plays it. It's fired away left to Sam Walker. Double cutout pass now to Hugo Savala. He links up on the left wing with Billy Smith. Cuts back in field into Fletcher Sharp. Tackled a metre out. They're inside the 10. It's a set restart here for the Roosters. Surely they're going to score. It comes to the right. Away to Radley. Got the pass on Nafahu White. David, don't argue there on the run through. And Manu Leilua runs straight through Hopwood and now held up by Mooney and Cant. 3 out from the goal line. Robson goes left to Walker. Throws the old Harbour Bridge pass over the top to Billy Smith. And they are over to score. Try awarded and Newcastle play the prize because Bradman Best couldn't play the ball. Try to the Roosters in the left wing. Billy Smith gets the try. 11 and a half to go, and the Roosters are back in front on a Friday night thriller. Roosters 20, Newcastle 16.
1: Yeah, well, look at this. Sam Walker, that is an absolute champagne pass there from him. He just goes into the line nice and square. He waits, he waits. Oh, yep, everyone's come out of their line, especially Dom Young. There you are. Where are you, Smith? I'll just throw it over the top. And Billy goes, thank you. I'll take that. Score the try in the corner and gets the lead for the Roosters.
0: Touchline we go, John Gibbs.
3: Well, that was so skillful from Sam Walker. The crowd's booing. It was perfect. The pass was good. He knew he had to get, you know, an ideal angle on it, and that's exactly what he did. So it wasn't quite the Harbour Bridge. It was just one a little bit under that, maybe Tom Ugly's or something like that.
0: Story Bridge.
3: Or one of those. But anyway, it was beautiful. Billy Smith, how good is he going?
0: Anzac Bridge.
3: London. Well, something like that.
0: Golden Gate Bridge.
1: My mum lied to me.
3: She told
1: London
3: the
1: bridge
3: has
1: fallen down.
3: The Narrabeen Lagoon Bridge. Anyway, he has scored.
0: She also told you Humpty Dumpty got put back together again.
3: Billy Smith has scored in five straight games. So he's never had a streak of five, and I think that's the longest active streak. I think now he's equal with Sione Kartou, who gets a chance to add to it at Brookie on Sunday. But well done to Billy Smith. But that was a beautiful pass. And as a matter of fact, it was so good, I think it will restore his goal-kicking powers, and he'll kick this.
0: 23 out, half a foot in from the eastern touchline, 10 minutes 13 to go. Sydney Roosters 20, Newcastle 16. At 7:42 p.m., we've still got over 10 minutes to go here. 8 o'clock kickoff at Stadium Australia, South and Melbourne. Here's Walker, Gibbsy says yay. Walker strikes it from the eastern touchline. Touch judges say yay. He's kicked it. He's 3 out of 4. Sydney Roosters 22, Newcastle 16. 10 minutes and 6 seconds to go. Now, around the grounds, second half jersey flag. Parramatta 18 leading Penrith 0. And that is after a New South Wales Cup victory for Parramatta over the Panthers, 10 points to 6. So now the kickoff coming from the Knights. Can they stay with the Roosters and keep the pressure on?
1: Well, if they score and they miss a goal, they're going to lose by 2 again.
0: Yes, you're right. Or if they score twice and don't convert both times, they win by 2 again. Here's the kickoff. On the return, Spencer Lenu. Great run. He's caught 18 out from his own line. And Newcastle again give away a penalty inside the Roosters' 20-metre line. The penalty count now 5-3 to the Roosters. With 9 minutes 47 to go, and you do get the feeling Spencer Lenu's got up under the nose of a few Knights there, and Newcastle, with so many out injured, don't have the composure here.
1: I don't even know what the penalty's for.
2: Knights believe they do.
0: Well, we're going to have a challenge to whatever it was with 9 minutes 40 to go. Another time off.
1: In that last replay, I didn't see anything wrong with it.
0: So Lenu is returning it into Croker.
1: That's a good shot.
0: Nothing wrong there. It's into Mooney.
1: And the full contact right come from Francis. He's fine. Doesn't touch his head. There's no shoulder charge. He's lifted his arm.
0: There's no infringement.
4: Francis's right arm is moving in a tackling motion.
0: Yes.
4: He gets bounced off due to a high-speed collision. We're playing on. There's no shoulder charge.
0: No, it's just going to be a Lenu play the ball.
4: Spencer now gets tackled. The challenge is successful.
0: Okay, so no penalty.
1: It should be a penalty to Newcastle, Thomas, because Spencer got up and carried on.
0: Time on. So a pork chop penalty, you reckon?
1: Well, for that, because there was no touch around the head.
0: So now I see. So taking a dive type thing.
1: Yeah, that's what I reckon.
0: Roosters 27 out from their own line. Robson goes left to Fahu White. Still 9.5 to go. Roosters 22, Newcastle 16. So the penalty count back to 4-3 to the Roosters. Radley centre field, taken 3 short of halfway. Still 2 tackles left for the Roosters. Robson, short ball right, Lenu, got straight through Manu Leilua, straight through another, and now caught 10 metres in Knights territory. Played on the last tackle to Robson. Goes short side right, Jerry Evans with the kick. Down it goes to the fullback, Fletcher. Sharp against Toya. Sharp the catch, then he accelerates. But dragged to the ground brilliantly by Marky Mark. 25 out from the Newcastle line near the Western touchline. Boy, the crowd is engaged. The 21,500 here at Hunter Stadium, and Newcastle on play 2. 30 out from their own goal line. The ball played by Marju to Smith. Goes left to right, crossland, inside ball to Young. Centre of the ground, he's taken here by Wong, by Lenu and Radley. 13 short of halfway. 8 minutes 30 to play. Roosters 22 to 4 at the 16. Beautiful ball, Smith to Manulelua. He got the pass away from the best. Takes on to Desco, turns around and says, see ya, Bradman's over. Try to the Knights. 8 minutes 15 to go. 2-point game. Roosters 22, Newcastle 20. The Knights hit back through Bradman Best.
1: Yeah, great try. Great speed by Bradman Best. But again, look who the man in punching the hole, who I think's been absolutely brilliant tonight. Francis Manulelua, absolutely amazing. Comes up for a really nice shot earlier and just unsettles the Roosters. And then this time just punches into a beautiful hole, gets into open space, and he has to sum his situation up nicely. He fought Bradman Best was coming on his inside. He waited, he goes, nah, puts him on his outside. And then it's a foot race. He passes the ball right at the right time. And Bradman Best just too quick in open space. He was never going to get him. Tedesco, nice try. 22-20. Can they get the goal here and go to extra time, Andrew?
0: There's still 7.5 left. So away from that happening. Sandon Smith, 20 metres out, 15 in for the Western touchline. Down to that touchline, John Gibb.
3: Well, he's got to get this. That was beautiful again from Sandon Smith. That will give him confidence. And he will kick this and he'll level it up. What will our score be if he kicks this, Andrew?
0: 22-22.
3: It's been a fantastic game, and Manulelua did a great job. Bradman Besso has been strong. It's been a fine game, and just Louis, whether if it does go to Golden Point, they have never played head-to-head Golden Point, these two clubs.
0: So here's Sandon Smith. His first things first, he's got a kick at 20 metres out, 16 in from the Western touchline, four tries apiece.
1: He's a bit nervous, Andrew, because he's walked in about three times to adjust the ball.
0: Well, his last shot was a shocker. He'd kicked 16 in a row before Gibbsy mocked him before kickoff. Now he's 2 from 4 to level the scores again here at Hunter Stadium. 6 minutes 55 to go. The clock has stopped. To convert the Bradman Best try, Smith strikes it, likes it, kicks the goal. To the roar of the crowd, his third of the night. 22-all Newcastle and the Sydney Roosters. Gibbsy's favourite numbers. 6 minutes 50 to play. Now around the grounds, AFL, 2 goals apiece. Melbourne Demons and Geelong are locked at 12. Jersey flag, Penrith fighting back. Parramatta 18, Penrith 10. That's in the second half at Kellyville. Here's the restart coming from the Roosters. 22-all the score. This has been a long, often interrupted game, Louis, but boy, it's been enjoyable to watch, apart from the injuries, of course.
1: Well, it's funny you say it's been long, but it's gone quick, but it's been long. Work that out.
0: I can't get into your head, Louis.
1: No, well, I feel like the halves are going fast and the minutes are ticking over, but it's just the stoppages have been killing us.
0: Here's the Knights play two from the kickoff. It comes left to Matt Croker. He's going to be taken here, put to the ground by Nat Butcher and Reece Robson. And now they work it to the right edge to Frizzell. He's tackled 21 out from his own goal line, plays the ball. Thomas Camp fires it away left, through hands to Mooney. Tackled 28 out from his own line on play 4. Knights with a 22 all the score. Now a galloping run out of dummy half from Cant. He's caught 11 short of halfway by White. Played on the last tackle. It's spun to the right, clearing kick. Downfield comes from Crossland. Not a great one. Straight down the throat of Billy Smith. 22 out from his own line. Threatened a long pass to his right to Tedesco. But erred on the side of caution and returns at 31 out from his own goal line. Newcastle 22. Roosters 22. 5 minutes 48 to go. And if we're looking for field goals, Sam Walker and Daly Cherry Evans would appear to have a big advantage for the Roosters. But we shall see. Now the Roosters go left to right. Radley to Wong. Cant is there in defence. Stands in the tackle, 3 short of halfway. Play to Robson. Newcastle the champ. Radley goes left to White. White's good run. And got the pass away to Robson. He goes right to Radley. Radley a double cutout pass to Toya. Toya steps away from Best. Straight past Sandon Smith. Terrible defence. Toya pass, Fletcher Sharp. Dragged to the ground a metre out. Try saver. In the end, it was that Best coming back? It was. Oh. They go to the left and the ball has been knocked on. How and why? From Spencer Tenfundslenu. They were going to score for sure, but it remains 22-all. 5 minutes to go. The Knights turn it right to Huntington's court, 17 out from his own line.
1: What about the matchup between Brabham Best and Robert Toyo? Hasn't that been great to watch? Brabham Best has had a couple of really nice strong carries and touches, and Robert Toyo the same, but that run there from him, absolutely outstanding. But great scramble defence from the Newcastle Knights to stop him from scoring. But they butchered a try there with about four.

0: 4.5 minutes left on the clock.
1: So now Newcastle, crowd definitely on its side. Mooney tackled 31 out from their own goal line. And I guess if you're looking for a field goal from Newcastle, Sandon Smith would be your main guy. 4 minutes, 15 to go. Jones on the last. He comes right to Crossland from inside the 40. Got a good piece on it, but he's going to kick it dead, and this is going to be a criminal mistake. Over the dead ball line. 7 tackles set for the Roosters with 4 minutes to go. 22 all the score. Down to the touchline, John Gibbs.
2: Now, I reckon when Spencer Lennon is someone in front of him then, so that used to be a penalty as well, Andrew, when he tapped it, so he re-tapped it, and Noonga Nitawase takes it. 7 tackle reset's going to be important. I reckon when Robert Toy went so close, they meant to throw it to Cherry Evans, but it went to Spencer Lenu. What would you throw it to him for? He's got 30 field goals. Sam Walker's got 8. Not one player in the Newcastle side has kicked a field goal.
1: Here it comes left now to Fahu. White to Radley, centre field. He turned the ball on the inside. Tedesco to Walker. Walker to halfway. He gets in Knights territory. And he's going to be taken now by the defensive hunt. 3 metres in Knights half. That 7 tackle set conceded by Crossland looks like it's going to be really costly for the Knights. Robson, he got a one-hander away to support. It comes our way now to Nat Butcher. He's caught 32 out from the Knights line. Positioning themselves beautifully, the Roosters, if they can maintain control. Walker turns it on the inside to Lenu. Stands in the tackle, 21 out, right in centre field. Robson goes to the left. It comes away now for Tedesco. Stepping run caught, 12 out from the line. Last play, it comes away for the field goal attempt by Daly Cherry Evans, straight between the posts, and it is on the last. And Phoenix Crossland's error with a kick over the dead ball line may well cost them the game. Field goal to Daly Cherry Evans. The scoreboard, I'm not quite sure, knows the rules. They've taken a point off the Roosters. In fact, they need to put one on. Roosters 23, Newcastle 22 with 2 minutes 44 to go.
0: I've got
1: to
0: give the Roosters a massive rap here. 7 tackle set, they get an offload, and then all of a sudden they just click straight into gear. They knew what set needed to be done. They went straight out the middle of the field. They set up on that left-hand side of the post to give Daly Cherry Evans the best opportunity to get that right foot field goal, and he nailed it.
1: Short kick off, up they go. Dom Young got there but dropped it. And the Roosters have it. 25 out from their own line. The defence is nowhere to be seen as the Roosters get to within 14 of halfway. He got there first, Young, but he didn't catch it. So now the Roosters have a great opportunity to wrap this up. They go left edge now, 3 short of halfway. Ball played Savala. He sends it open side right to Nat Butcher. Caught 4, 5, 6 metres in Knights half. 2 minutes 13 to go. The Knights should get one more set, but they've got to prevent the Roosters from scoring here. And a Fahu White, another strong run. They're doing it with both Dillons off the field. Lucas and Brown injured. No Kalen Ponga. Comes to the right, and the tackle made. Roosters are 29 out from the Newcastle line. Tedesco plays it. Goes left to right. Cherry Evans, he links up with Siwa Wong, and Wong charges there into Smith, whose defence hasn't been great tonight. Mooney's there as well as Manu Leilua. 10 out, 10 in. Southwest corner, played on the last. Cherry Evans puts up the kick, coming down near the goal line. It is caught by Bradman Best, but the Knights have to go 97 metres. He'll play it free out from his own line to Sandon Smith. He sends it to the right to Marju. And the Knights are 9 metres out from their own goal line. And the time is very shortly. We're going to be welcoming listeners through News Radio in Melbourne, who are expecting Melbourne Storm and the South Sydney Rabbitohs, as the Knights are on 15 out from their own line. Welcome to Melbourne, listeners, through News Radio. We'll take you to Stadium Australia shortly for Melbourne and South, but there's still a minute to go here at Hunter Stadium in Newcastle. I'm Andrew Moore with Luke Lewis and John Gibbs. It's the Roosters 23, Newcastle 22, and the Knights have had a putrid set in attack. They're only on their own 20, and now they run it on the last. That is the most brain-dead play you'll ever see. Sandon Smith gets tackled by Radley. Change over to the Roosters. 28 out from the Newcastle line. Game, set, bingo. The Roosters are going to win, Luke Lewis.
0: Yeah, they hung in there. They hung in there, and they finally got the job done, the Roosters. And they defended well at the back end of this half. But really, the Newcastle Knights, they're going to lose another game by less than 2 points.
1: We'll get your 3-2-1s in 1 sec, Louie. Nafahu White tackled, 22 out. 23 points for the Roosters. 3 tries to James Tedesco in the 15th, 44th and 59th minute. Here's a penalty going as well now to the Roosters. Kickoff has been put

0: back at Stadium Australia to 8:04. So that buys us a little bit of time. So a penalty goes to the Roosters, challenge Newcastle. So, yeah, Tedesco, three tries, 15th, 44th and 59th minutes. Billy Smith, 69th minute. Sam Walker, three goals from four attempts. Daly Cherry-Evans, a 78th minute field goal. Victor Radley on report for a crusher tackle. Egan Butcher on report for a high tackle. Nat Butcher on report for a high tackle. Two restarts, unsuccessful challenge here for Newcastle. Now for Newcastle, 22 points, tries to Francis Mann, Manu Leilua in the 23rd minute, 29th minute Matt Croker, Dominic Young, 48th minute, Bradman Best in the 72nd, Sandon Smith, three goals from five attempts, Matt Croker, 43rd minute on report for dangerous contact, one successful, one unsuccessful challenge, three restarts, penalties, 4-3 to the Roosters. Sam Walker takes the tap and takes a knee, NFL quarterback style, and the Roosters have won before a crowd of 21,313. A potentially serious knee injury to Dylan Brown, a fractured and dislocated ankle to Dylan Lucas. Horror injury night for Newcastle and a horror finish from them. The Roosters win 23-22. Louis, quickly, your ABC Player of the Year point.
1: Oh, Tedesco gets my three. He was outstanding for the Roosters. They won and had an amazing game. I went Francis Manu Leilua for two. He was brilliant for the Newcastle Knights. And then Reece Robson got one. He did a lot of work up for the middle of the field tonight.
0: 3 points, James Tedesco. 2 points, Francis Manu Leilua. 1 point to Reece Robson. Quick thoughts on that game, John Gibbs, before we head to Stadium Australia.
2: Well, it was a great game and a 1 point loss, and that's their last, you know, their last five. Now they lose by two and on this occasion by one. When you consider the injuries to key players, Dylan Lucas and Dylan Brown, it was a great fight back they made. The Roosters fight for that win. Great effort from both clubs to put on a really good display in front of a crowd of in excess of 21,000.
0: All right, thank you, Jonty, who will record an interview for Springy's post-game show. Louis, thank you. See you tomorrow from 2 o'clock at Stadium Australia.
1: Love you.
0: Thank you to our man of sound, Dennis Carnahan, our producer, Ralph Tucker, and to the J-Dog, Adam Jones, back in the studio. I'm Andrew Moore. What a game. Roosters win 23-22 over an injury-ravaged Newcastle.
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7: Getting to know all about you.
0: Let's get to know one of the all-time great fullbacks that we've ever seen in rugby league. He played 300-plus games for his beloved Roosters, also a champion for New South Wales, Australia and Italy. I speak of Anthony Minicello. How are you, Minnie?
8: G'day, Andrew. How are you, mate?
0: Always good to catch up, mate. I'm going particularly well, and I'm looking forward to getting to know you because I feel like your whole career, both on the field and off the field, has been part of my little cycle in life. What's the nickname you most prefer?
8: Well, obviously, the easy one is Minnie.
0: Yes.
8: The fans, obviously, call me the Count a lot. But in the inner circle, it's sort of the mountain cat, Min Cat, is the preferred one. So
0: right.
8: I've got plenty of nicknames, but it's, the Min Cat.
0: Well, they're all good ones. How did you get the Count? I understand what it represents, but how did you get it? Who gave it to you?
8: I think Brett Kenny was my first ever representative coach for City Origin.
0: Right.
8: And he goes, mate, you look like the Count from Sesame Street. I don't know, like the fans ran with it for my whole career, but in the sort of inner circle of all the boys, it was always Minnie, Minza, Min Cat, the Cat, you know? So, quite funny.
0: That really is a lot. Do you have a middle name?
8: Michael.
0: Michael, okay. First job you ever had?
8: First job, I was actually cutting grass for a couple of different properties around Casula and Preston. So my mum would help me and she would do all the edging and I would cut the grass and I would get $20, $25. So that was probably my first job at 14, something like that. I did work at McDonald's for 6 months when I was 16 and then I signed with the Roosters and I went, I'm out of here.
0: Done, yes. Well, that leads to the next question about when you realised that rugby league could actually be your future.
8: Well, I was in Year 10. I was 16 and obviously loving all sports, but rugby league was definitely the favourite. And then it was, the great Arthur

0: Beetson. I was Western Suburbs Junior, and the Great Arthur Beetson sort of took me out of the West and put me into the East and got a 2-year contract at the Roosters. And I remember at the time, I was like, that's it, to my parents. I'm like, that's my new goals. I'm play first grade for the Roosters. And I remember my dad saying, well, you're year 10, you can definitely go for it, but you need to either finish year 11 and 12 or get yourself a trade while you're playing for the Roosters. And, you know,
1: how appealing was that to a 16-year-old on the verge of stardom?
0: Well, I didn't put too much attention on school at the time, so yeah. I said, you know what, I'll get myself a trade. And my dad helped me get a job out at Austral as a cabinet maker or joiner, and I did the trade coming up through the lower grades of the Roosters. And, yeah, once I made my first grade debut, that job got left behind as well.
1: We are getting to know Roosters legend Anthony Minicello here on NRL Sunday. So are you still handy with your hands now?
0: Look, I don't mind a little DIY thing, but, nowhere near as good as when I was training, that's for sure.
1: What's the best thing you've ever made or the thing that made you most proud?
0: I actually made, when I was coming up to the low grades, Freddie Fielder, the guide at the time and the man, he was like, mate, I heard you're a cabinet maker. And I said, oh, yeah, Fred, no worries. He goes, mate, I need something. Come over to my house in Collaroy and I need a big fish tank. So I made Freddie this big cabinet that this fish tank sat on. So that was, that was pretty cool.
1: I was going to say, building a fish tank would be a lot of pressure. A lot of pressure.
0: I know. But obviously it was great to come into Freddie's house. You know, at the time I was only young, really young, and got to know him a bit. And, it was pretty satisfying as a youngster.
1: So apart from that, what's an achievement in your life you're most proud of?
0: Oh, obviously my family, my daughter, you know. We have one child and Azura's just, you know, everything to us. And it's amazing just, you know, watching her grow and how she loves sport herself and, you know, coaching some of her league tag and Oztag teams. It's amazing.
1: Yeah, that's great. What's the best piece of advice you've ever been given?
0: Oh, look, I think, you don't get anywhere in life without working hard for it. So work ethic was sort of drummed into us by both my parents. I saw them work tirelessly to provide for myself and my younger brother and sister. So I think, you don't get anywhere in life without working hard for it.
1: You are a very motivational speaker, and I know you work hand-in-hand a lot with our man Matthew Elliott. How important are words to people?
0: Well, say again, I missed the last part.
1: No, how important are words to people? Because some people say it's only words, but words can make a difference to people's lives. You're dealing often with, especially part of the Change Room program, with people whose lives are in real disrepair. How important are the right words to motivate people to get off the canvas?
0: I think when you're speaking, just be genuine, you know, and honest. And I sort of come from a lived experience with my sort of talk and what I sort of present, and that's through sort of lifestyle, nutrition, and the things that you can control and change to, you know, better your sleep and your energy production. Therefore, that all flows on to work life and how you feel each day. So it's when I sort of talk about the injuries that I faced and how I come out of them and the things that I do and continue to do, I think real lived experience really hits home to some people. And, because life is always up and down, you know, so you got to sort of ride the highs, and then when you're in the lows, that's when your true character comes out. So it's interesting. You know, lived experience is really a key thing that people listen to and lean into.
1: And you, and we're going to move on from your actual rugby league stuff in a tick, but you had horrendous injuries. You're one of the best fullbacks I've ever seen, and we're often talking about how great that position is, both past and present. But you still played over 300 games. You had the most debilitating injuries you could ever imagine and found a way to overcome them. And I'm sure professionally that's got to be one of the most satisfying things you've ever done.
0: Oh, 100%. Like, you know, the first, 6 years of my career, I basically didn't get injured at all. I played all these games and things were coming really easy to me. I played in 3 grand finals in a row and I got the chance to win one at 22 and, you know, playing for Australia and winning Origin Series. It was an amazing run. But, you know, I was burning the candle at both ends and I wasn't looking after myself off the field. And, you know, it all come crashing down for 4 years with a series of back injuries, neck injuries, leg injuries. So that's when I sort of evolved and become much more of a leader and really dived into the role that, you know,

0: nutrition or lifestyle and recovery plays on your health, immediate health, long-term health, all that type of stuff. And it was just, now looking back, it was a blessing in disguise to the business that I have now and the speaking stuff that I do now is all part of that journey when I got injured.
1: Incredible. Just have a look at x-rays, they'll be online, of Anthony Minicello when he was at his most injured, and it's remarkable. Let's talk about your favourite sport other than rugby league.
0: I like watching all sports. I love my tennis now. I could play tennis every day if I had the time. I'm watching all the majors. I love that. Formula One is probably up there, right up there now. And I've got my daughter hooked on it as well. She's a massive Kimi Antonelli fan at Mercedes. So it's just a great sport that we're both into, which is pretty cool. So obviously, the American sports and watching the Knicks win this year's series over in New York was huge.
1: It's captured everybody's attention, that, hasn't it?
0: Yeah, amazing. You know, I watched all those games, and it's you know, when someone hasn't won for so long and they get the chance to win, I love the people and the fans and how elated they are. And even watching the World Cup at the moment, it's amazing. Like, it's pretty cool.
1: Yeah, I've told this story before, that I lived in America as a kid in the late 70s, and I think the Knicks had previously won in 73. Yeah. And 1977-78, New York is frustrated that they haven't won again, and it took until 2026, which is quite remarkable. So what's a bucket list sporting event you'd like to go and see? Is it Wimbledon? Is it Monaco? Where would you go?
0: Yeah, well, I've done a Super Bowl, so I've ticked that box, which is a massive bucket list. Definitely, my wife's actually been to the F1 in Monaco, so she's ticked that box, but I definitely want to do that. All of them around over in Europe when the F1's racing is just amazing, so one of those for sure, and definitely Wimbledon. That's, you know, it's just a classic event. It looks amazing. So lots on the bucket list.
1: I can see you puncing around with strawberries and cream too.
0: Yeah.
1: I can picture that beautifully. What was your favourite TV show as a kid?
0: As a kid, as a young kid, The Simpsons were always a favourite, right? Because it's always on every night.
1: Yeah.
0: So you just whack it on and, you know, your dad would come up and change the channel back to the news, you know.
2: Who is that lavatory linksman, Smithers?
3: Homer Simpson, sir, one of the fork and spoon operators from Sector 7G.
2: Well, he's certainly got a loose waggle. Perhaps I've finally found a golfer worthy of a match with Monty Burns, eh?
0: Oh, 80 years. I don't know. Two and a Half Men was pretty funny.
1: Oh, nice. Yeah, love Two and a Half.
0: Yeah.
1: All right, what about movies? Your favourite movie of all time?
0: Sort of set in the south of France where they're a bit, they deceive people. What's it called? Oh, Phil, I'm not like a massive movie buffet either, but it'll come to me when if it comes into my head.
1: Yeah, just shout it out. Apropos nothing. Right. Can you cook?
0: Yeah, love cooking. I'm pretty standard. I do a lot of slow cooking and sort of meat on the pan or the barbie. But yeah, love to cook. I get home and I can't just sit on the lounge and laze around. I just sort of just get in the kitchen and start chopping, and I find it sort of relaxing.
1: So it would be a good mix. We could be roomies. You can do all the cooking and, you know, fluffing about, and I'll just relax in the lounge. I love it. So with your cooking skills, Anthony Minicello, you're hosting a dinner party. Which three people, alive or dead, are you inviting?
0: Ooh, everyone goes all the amazing sports stars, but I'm sort of left field a bit. I would have Dr. Joe Dispenza. If anyone knows him, he's in that sort of meditation sort of health realm. He's amazing. Who else would I would have sort of, because when I listen to books and podcasts, it's all in that sort of longevity space. So people like that really interest me, and I could just throw a heap of questions at. Not just the traditional Michael Jordan and all that, which would be pretty cool. But, yeah, I'm in that sort of health, longevity, you know, living well past 100, all those people that are diving into the science behind all that, they're the guys that I would invite.
1: Yeah, it sounds like it would be a very zen occasion. All right, some quick hitters here to finish with. What's your favourite holiday destination?

0: like the home sort of country of Italy is always a favourite, but the Maldives probably my number one.
1: What's your take on clowns, Minnie? Great fun or terrifying?
0: No, I think they're fun. My wife would say terrifying, but I think they're fun.
1: Summer or winter?
0: Summer.
1: Chocolate or vanilla?
0: Chocolate.
1: Sweet or savoury?
0: Ooh, like both.
1: Yeah, that's fine. That's acceptable. Peanut butter, crunchy or smooth? There's only one right answer here, though.
0: See, as a kid, it was smooth.
1: But have you moved on to crunchy, or you just don't eat?
0: No, I don't have too much of the peanut butter anymore, but, yeah, it was always smooth.
1: Mm. No, that's fair. And the last one, this defines you very much, Anthony Minicello. Tomato sauce, cupboard or fridge?
0: It's in the fridge.
1: Atta boy. You've got the last one right. Anthony Minicello, lovely to catch up as always and fantastic getting to know you, mate. Thanks for doing this.
0: Appreciate it, Andrew. Good stuff, mate.

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2: Hello and welcome to the Sporting Witness podcast with me, Robert Nicholson. Today I'm bringing you the story of Nova Peris, a sporting star who broke through glass ceilings as both a young mother and an Aboriginal woman competing for Australia at the Olympic Games. This program refers to some of the racism Nova experienced during her career. It's the 1st of August 1996, and Australia's famed national women's hockey team, known as the Hockey Roos, are facing off with South Korea. The score is 1-1 at halftime, and an Olympic gold medal hangs in the balance.
3: And I just remember all of us sitting in that room at halftime, and we're all sort of just looking at each other, and our halftime talk was, well, girls, what do you want, gold or silver? And it was as simple as that.
2: This is Nova Peris.
3: I'm a proud descendant of the Iwadja people and also the Yarrangidja people of the East and West Kimberleys. And I'm the first Aboriginal Olympic gold medalist.
2: What was your childhood like? What was it like growing up in the Northern Territory?
3: Being born here in Darwin, there's a very high population of Aboriginal people. You know, I look at my mother, who was 8 years old when she was removed from her mother. She was a member of the Stolen Generation.
2: The Stolen Generation refers to the estimated 100,000 children of Aboriginal descent who were taken from their parents as part of an official policy and placed in institutions, orphanages, missions, or white foster families. It's one of the starkest examples of Australia's long history of racist treatment of Aboriginal people.
3: When she was a young kid growing up on the mission, she didn't have freedom and she was locked up in dormitories. I guess as a kid growing up here in Darwin, I had access to sports and we did all sports. And so if you were to have one word that described my childhood, it'd be freedom. From the time I could walk, I had a hockey stick in my hand. I had made my first Australian team, making my sort of inroads into the Australian senior team, where when I was playing for the Northern Territory, one of the girls who was playing for one of the states and went to shake her hand and she turned around and she said, oh, I'm not shaking that black hand. So that was the first time I'd experienced racial discrimination. You know, all I wanted to do was

0: just to play sports, and to have been treated that way was something that really, you know, cut me to the core. And because I started to cut through into the Australian ranks, it was almost like you had a bit of a target on your back. That's how I was attacked, unfortunately, was because of the colour of my skin.
1: As Nova was fighting for her place at the top of Australian hockey, there was a growing wave of protest for Aboriginal rights. In 1988, the country was celebrating the 200th anniversary of the arrival of the ships that would found the colonies that became Australia.
2: From Australia, the main story this morning is that the whole country is on a 200th birthday binge.
3: Today, many Aborigines see Australia Day as marking the 200th anniversary of the time they started to lose their land to white.
1: Tens of thousands of Aboriginal people and their supporters descended on Sydney to march for greater land rights.
4: For Aboriginal people, this very day is a day of mourning, and in fact 1988 is a year of mourning.
1: In a notoriously competitive nation, sport was often a lightning rod. When Aboriginal athletes excelled, they all too often found themselves on the end of brutal criticism in the press and racist abuse from the stands. Very few Aboriginal athletes had competed on the biggest international stage at the Olympics, and none had brought home an Olympic gold. To change that, Nova Peris would have to make history. But when she gave birth to her first child at the age of 19, even some of those closest to her thought her dream of reaching the athletic elite was over.
0: Jessica was born a week after my 19th birthday. A lot of people, in particular my stepfather, who said, oh, you know, you've stuffed your sporting career up by having a child at such a young age. And I think a lot of people would have folded at their knees and, you know, threw the towel in. But it just gave me more determination to prove people wrong. And, you know, I dreamt of winning Olympic gold medals.
5: Were you conscious that if you wanted to achieve that dream, that you'd be doing something that no one from your heritage had done before in winning an Olympic gold?
0: Absolutely. And thrown around in people's vocabulary as, you know, there you go, Nova. She's a typical Aboriginal girl who's had a teenage pregnancy. She's not going to go on and achieve much. And who was I to believe that I could be this Olympic athlete?
1: Nova fought for her place and broke into the top level of Australian women's hockey. In 1993, the national team appointed Rick Charlesworth as coach. Armed with a squad of some of the best players in the world, including Nova, Charlesworth set about turning the hockey ruse into an unstoppable force.
0: We trained, you know, we'd run 60 to 70 kilometres a week. What Rick Charlesworth turned us into, we were machines.
1: The hockey ruse were ruthless and came into the 1996 Games on a long winning streak.
6: The long build-up to these Olympics is now almost over. Atlanta is just hours away from staging the greatest sporting show on earth.
1: The tournament began and the hockey ruse kept winning, beating the best in the world one by one. There was one exception, South Korea, who fought them to a 3-3 draw.
0: Drawing against Korea and only just winning 1-0 against a couple of the countries, it was tough. I ran the equivalent of 2.5 marathons over those 12, 13 days, so it was hard yakka.
1: The group stages came to an end and Australia topped the standings. It would be another showdown with South Korea in the gold medal match.
0: I just kept thinking this is going to be a hard, hard game, and they were just a fast-running team and were just relentless and just kept going and going and going.
1: Australia opened the scoring, but 15 minutes later, the South Koreans equalised. At the halfway point, they were on level terms and in the fight of their lives as their coach urged them on for one final push.
0: We didn't have to speak words. We could just look at each other in the eyes, and we knew that we needed each other. We knew that we were going to be the ones to beat.
1: The Australians took the lead, 2-1. And then?
0: So it came from our left, Trini Powell getting it in the circle, and she just bypassed one of the fullbacks and reverse-sticked it into the top of the net. And so it was her goal that ultimately secured it for us.
5: Take me back to that moment when the final whistle goes and that dream is realised and you've won that Olympic gold.
0: Yeah, it was just jubilation and, you know, tears of joy. We're all sort of screaming and crying and an amazing feeling. Once that Olympic gold medal was placed around my neck, I remember being told, oh, you know, there's a lot of gold in these Olympic gold medals, and I had to check it out, and I bit it and my tooth got stuck in there, so I've got this Olympic gold medal that's got my tooth mark.
1: Nova's hockey career ended that game, though her athletics career was only beginning. She represented

0: Australia at World Championships and Olympic Games as a runner and won 2 Commonwealth golds. After retiring from sport, she went into politics and served from 2013 to 2016 as a senator, the first Indigenous woman to be elected to Australia's federal parliament. And though she's no longer in frontline politics now, she continues to speak out for racial equality.
1: We are so far behind the eight ball when it comes to human equality on this continent, and all I can do is lend my voice and give my voice in the position that I'm in now.
2: How do you feel about that 1996 goal now? What does it mean to you?
1: For me to have done what I did back then in the circumstances as this young mum from Darwin, my message is if I can do it, anyone can do it. But understand my journey, understand my history. And, you know, for me to get to where I did, I owe it to the ultimate sacrifices that my mother made and my grandparents made, because they didn't have freedom, they didn't have access to education, they didn't have access to sports, and they were locked up, you know, as prisoners in their own country. So for me to break through was a big thing.
0: That was Nova Peris talking to me, Robert Nicholson, for that edition of Sporting Witness. It was a Whistledown production for the BBC World Service.

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3: It's with much disappointment that I announce Van Der Is leaving us to be the CEO of Tennis Australia. 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

0: What's really in the food we're eating?
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0: A major Australian food investigation yields shocking results. 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
4: Hello and welcome to Sporting Witness from the BBC World Service with me, Ashley Byrne. Today we're celebrating the career of the swimmer Susie O'Neill, otherwise known as Madame Butterfly. She became one of Australia's most successful Olympians despite a constant battle against nerves.
5: It's really hard to put into words what it feels like when you achieve something that you've been working really hard for and dreamt of as a little kid. It's really hard to fathom.
4: In a glittering career, Susie O'Neill won two Olympic golds, four silver and two bronzes. She dominated the 200 metres butterfly event and broke one of the most famous records in swimming.
5: Finally getting there, finally achieving it, when I know all the work that I put into it and being the fastest person in the world at one point in time in that event was probably my favourite moment.
4: But one race has haunted Susie for the rest of her life, a defeat at the Olympic Games in her home country.
5: I would change half a second of my whole swimming career, and that would be when I came second in the 200 fly at Sydney. If I just went half a second faster, I'm pretty sure I might have won that race.
4: Growing up, Susie was good at all sports, but it was swimming where her talent really shone.
5: Swimming's a big thing in Australia. All our holidays were at the beach, but at school I think I showed a little bit of talent in swimming, and I had a teacher there that encouraged me to enter the regional type things.
4: So were you doing butterfly right from the start?
5: Yeah, I was actually a backstroker when I first started swimming because I would get really, really nervous before my races, and I would actually stop in any race where my face was in the water. I'd dive in, do a couple of strokes and then stop breathing basically and get pulled out. But in backstroke, my head was out of the water so I could breathe.
4: It was a battle with nerves that would return.

0: 1990, Susie reached the Commonwealth Games at the age of 16.
1: When I made the Commonwealth Games team, I was couldn't believe it. And then when my coach said to me, you know, you could win here. And I was like, oh my God, I could not imagine winning at the Commonwealth Games.
0: By now, Susie was competing in butterfly as well as freestyle. And she took a silver individual medal and a relay gold. And in the 1990s, she came to dominate the butterfly event. At the 1996 Atlanta Olympics, Susie was the clear favourite.
1: Yeah, so 1996, I won the 200 butterfly, first Olympic gold medal, and my boyfriend, who's now my husband, was in the crowd, and my brother and his wife and one of their best friends, and those four people all had T-shirts made up with the picture of me on the front, and on the back it had Susie's support crew, and they had all green and gold zinc on their faces. So when I touched the wall and I swam to the side of the pool, I could look up and see them, and they were all cheering. So that was an amazing moment. It's really hard to put into words just when they call your name and, you know, they say it in French and then they say it in English and you hop up on the dais and you think to yourself, wow, I've won at the Olympic Games.
0: When did you actually start being called Madame Butterfly then?
1: A journalist kind of stole it off Mary T. Maher, who was the previous world record holder in the 200 Butterfly. That's what they used to call her. So a journalist in Australia started dubbing me Madame Butterfly and it stuck.
0: From Atlanta until the Sydney Olympics in 2000, Susie went unbeaten in the 200 metres butterfly. The only thing that she had not done was to break that world record of the previous Madame Butterfly, which had stood since 1981.
1: I started to look at this record that Mary T. Maher, an American, had set. I don't think I ever quite believed that I could get there. You know, 205.9, it seemed unbelievable to me. I kept trying, getting closer and closer.
0: Susie decided to go for the record at the Australian Olympic Trials 3 months before the Sydney Games. She knew the home crowd would be on her side.
1: You know, looking back, it's just one of those races that you're in the zone, everything just goes really well, you just feel really good. You don't feel like you feel any pain, and I broke the world record and it was amazing. I mean, talk about the crowd that night.
0: That must have felt amazing.
1: Oh, it felt like the biggest high you've ever felt.
0: Susie was in the form of her life for an Olympics on her own doorstep, and the excitement in the run-up to the Games was palpable.
1: Swimming in Australia at that time was out of control. It was one of the most high-profile sports, and as swimmers, a lot of people knew who we were and it was well followed from the public. People would come up and go, I can't wait to see you win gold, or I've got tickets to your gold medal event.
0: Inside herself, Susie's nerves were growing.
1: I remember going for some warm-ups before the Olympics started and get that panicky feeling I used to get in the water. You know, I've not been able to breathe properly and going, come on, hang on.
0: To help with the nerves, Susie had entered herself into multiple events, hoping a busy schedule would leave no time for worries. So her first big race was the 200 metres freestyle, not the butterfly. To her surprise, she qualified fastest for the final.
1: I look at some of my competitors and the times that they've done, and I'm thinking, I should win this race. So I remember I rang my husband just before I was about to go for the final that night, and I said, I don't want to go out. I was crying. I was so nervous with the expectation. I'm going, I don't want to do it. I don't want to go out. And he said, it's a swimming race. You know, you're not curing cancer. Go to the pool, put on your togs, dive in and swim as well as you can. And I did all those things and I ended up winning.
0: Susie won the race and took the gold. But as she stood on the podium to receive her medal, with the grandstand cheering and people dressed as kangaroos dancing, her mind was elsewhere.
1: In my head, all I'm thinking is, come on, I've got to get off this dais, because it's so important that you swim down and get all the toxins and lactate and everything out of your system. So I felt like I never really enjoyed the whole ceremony and winning because I was so focused on my next race.
0: The next night was the race Susie had been building towards her whole career, the 200 metres butterfly final in Sydney.
1: And I was feeling good by that stage. I got a really good sleep for the first time in the whole week, and I felt good. The nerves even weren't as bad as they had been.
0: Susie hadn't been beaten in 6 years. She was the reigning Olympic champion. All Australia expected a victory, and 18,000 fans inside the stadium were roaring for her.

0: From the start, Susie was slightly behind the pace being set by American Misty Hyman. When they turned for the final time, Misty pulled away and Susie was unable to catch her.
1: I got second to Misty Hyman, who had raced a lot of times over the last few years. She improved immensely that day. She improved 3.5 seconds off her best time. So she had an absolute scorcher of a race.
0: The Australian public were bitterly disappointed. Susie was in shock. The biggest race of her life was over and she hadn't won. It must have been hard getting up on that podium to, you know, receive your silver medal. How were you feeling at that time?
1: It was a real blur. I had the presentation and I'm just going, wow, I can't feel anything, because I had another race straight after it. I had the 4x200 freestyle relay, which I'm also focusing on. Yeah, I don't know. I'd always feel like I could have coped better.
0: For many years, Susie's failure to win the gold has haunted her. At last, though, she is recognising what has been clear to everyone else all along, that she enjoyed a remarkable career and that she is one of the greats of Australia's proud history of swimming.
1: I feel like this is a year, 20 years later, that I won. I won at the Olympics. I'm really trying to appreciate the fact that I won in Sydney, because I certainly spent a lot of years beating myself up. But when I look back at it and think, wow, you did so well with all that expectation and people. I love swimming and I can't believe I ticked off absolutely everything that I would have ever dreamed of. Gold at the Commonwealth Games, gold at the Olympics, world record. I did all those things.
0: Two-time Olympic champion Susie O'Neill was speaking to me, Ashley Byrne, for this edition of Sporting Witness. It was a Made in Manchester production for the BBC World Service.

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1: In the snow, I've always been told if you start stumbling, grumbling or mumbling, ask for help.
0: Ryan HG.
2: You've only got to almost walk past a table that's got a beer on it. 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
1: legless.
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0: ABC News. Good afternoon. I'm William Howard Evans. Ben Carroll has been elected Premier of Victoria, avoiding a long internal Labor battle just months out from the state election. Georgia Lenton-Williams has more.
1: Jacinta Allan resigned this morning after sustained pressure over corruption in the construction sector and slumping poll numbers. Her deputy, Ben Carroll, has been unanimously endorsed as the new Premier, with Gabrielle Williams as the new deputy. It means a lengthy ballot of Labor members has been averted at the last moment. For a while, it was chaos inside the caucus meeting room, with yelling heard and people contesting the Premier and Deputy positions. But Government Minister Lily D'Ambrosio says the party is working together.
2: We are here united behind Ben Carroll and, of course, his deputy, Gabrielle Williams.
1: Victorian voters will head to the polls in November.
0: Political experts say Jacinta Allan's handling of allegations of corruption on government-funded projects was ultimately her undoing as Premier. Ms Allan repeatedly refused to call a Royal Commission into the allegations, despite growing pressure from within her own party. Monash University Emeritus Professor of Politics Paul Strangio says it was a great misjudgment.
3: That issue, really since 2024, has been a millstone around her premiership and has just been becoming worse over time. So I think that misjudgment has very much been something that's been the undoing of her premiership.
0: Police in South Australia have confirmed a child they're looking for in a major search operation off the state's coast is about 2 months old. The bodies of the boy's mother and sibling were found floating in the ocean yesterday, about 400 kilometres southeast of Adelaide. Authorities have also confirmed the child who died was under 3 years old. Police believe the two-month-old is missing in the water. Commissioner Grant Stevens says they are supporting the family and have spoken to the woman's husband, who's the father of the children.
4: As you can imagine, this is a tragic set of circumstances for people who are known to the woman and the children, and we're there to support them as much as we can.
0: Origin Energy believes about 900,000 current and former customers have had their information accessed during a recent data security breach. Chelsea Hetherington has more.
5: The energy provider has confirmed it first became aware of a potential security threat in early July, but initially did not believe it was credible. It says new information emerged last week that confirmed there had been unauthorised access of customers' data, and it acted immediately. This information may include names, addresses, dates of birth, phone numbers and account details, or the last few digits of a credit card or bank account. The company has apologised to customers and is contacting those whose information has been accessed to provide support. It's also urged customers to be vigilant to scams.
0: The Prime Minister has travelled to Western Australia to spruik plans for a potential new oil refinery. The federal government is pledging $2 million towards a study to determine if the private venture is feasible. Australia only has two operating refineries, one in Queensland and another in Victoria. Anthony Albanese says if the development goes ahead, it will be the country's first new-scale petrol refinery since the 1960s.
6: We want to make sure that we get the right location. But we want to make sure as well that it's a project that stacks up, that can go forward. And that's why you do a proper feasibility study. We're doing it in the right order.
0: Israeli Prime Minister Benjamin Netanyahu has arrived in the US, where he will meet with President Donald Trump. Jono Wakely has the details.
7: It'll be the first face-to-face talks between the pair since the start of the conflict with Iran in late February. Mr. Netanyahu has in recent weeks acknowledged that he and Donald Trump have had some differences. A phone call in June where the president called the prime minister effing crazy, first leaked to the media and later publicly confirmed by Trump himself, laid bare the strains that have at times emerged between the two leaders. In an apparent gesture to the US president, Israel yesterday said it would allow a multinational security force to enter Gaza as proposed under Donald Trump's peace plan for the enclave.
0: And the president of soccer's governing body has hit back at critics of the World Cup, accusing them of spreading hate and false narratives. FIFA boss Gianni Infantino was heavily criticised over a number of issues, including ticket prices, visa restrictions, and his involvement in the overturning of a key US striker's suspension. In an open letter, he says detractors were so consumed by hate and criticism that they missed all the action. That's the latest. ABC News.
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13: Hello, Keta, and happy Vanuatu Bislama Language Week to our Nivan listeners. Welcome everyone to Nijan Footy, the best place for Pacifica footy news and stories in the rugby league and rugby union world. My name is Tinida Arona, and alongside me each week is my koi, Sammy Wykes. Sammy, how was your weekend, brother?
14: I might do an Adam Dewey, not show up for my game next week.
13: Wow.
14: Oh, did I go straight there?
13: Wow, sorry. Come on now.
14: Everyone's got their reasons for not to show up. To put it in context, it was at coaching our under-20s team. I just got frustrated at the referee,
13: their players,
14: their coaching staff. I had a crack at all four in the space of And 2 hour window, and I just had to have a good hard look at myself in the mirror and just go, what am I doing?
13: Yeah, why do you get so emotional and frustrated over things you can't control?
14: Sport. Well, it's just
13: you can't
14: sport.
13: Control
14: it's
13: the ref.
14: It's the only thing.
13: You've already trained the players during the week.
14: I know.
13: And whatever you've done that caused this frustration, maybe you didn't do it good enough.
14: You're probably right. I need to look at myself. If I'm doing that on the weekend, I haven't prepared the boys well enough during the week. And I just think maybe coaching isn't for me.
13: How do you think Benji's feeling
14: this
13: week?
14: That's what I mean.
13: Who's feeling better, you or Benji?
14: Don't know. And then there's multiple layers to it. Whose fault is it? Is it Benji's or is it Adams? Who knows? It's up to you.
13: Or is it yours or your team or the refs or the officials?
14: Anyway, we have a massive show to get through. What a start. Hello, Getha, to our Nivan listeners. Let's go back to that one with Language Week. But it is a big show planned because, obviously NRL just keeps delivering. We have round 21. I just can't believe teams like the Melbourne Storm, the Brisbane Broncos, are probably not going to make the eight. So we'll go through those ones and obviously the other games. We've got rugby union news. No games, but the Drua, they've announced their coach. We have the LeBron James of rugby union signing again at the age of 45 years.
13: As a player. And the Drua has signed their coach, and Nems didn't let us know last Friday.
14: Exclusive. That's why I'm a bit off him.
13: Wow.
14: That's why I'm a bit off him. But anyway.
13: So we'll save that news.
14: Save that. We've got the Super W Grand Final with Shelley Long. She'll go through that, plus the NRLW news. And out of Rugby League, T, we've got obviously a big guest, but we've got some big news for PNG.
13: What, we're going league or our guest?
14: Which one you want to do. I'm just excited because when I saw his name on the paper again, and after we've had a chat with him, but also PNG Chiefs, they're just flying.
13: They've made another big signing, which we'll shortly get to. But our guest for today's show, you do want to stay tuned because I've been, as a kid myself and Sammy growing up in Western Sydney, back then, mid-2000s, there wasn't many Pacifica rugby league, professional rugby league players NRL players at that level.
14: At the elite level. At the Panthers compared to how we see them today.
13: And we've got one of them who inspired not only us two, but a number of our friends that gave us that sense of hope and belief that we could one day be on the big stage. And that his name is Tony Pulitua. Yes, you heard it right.
14: Tony Pulitua.
13: He has played over 200 games for the Penrith Panthers. He won a grand final in 2003 where they beat the Sydney Roosters, and he went over to Super League. In total, when you put in his 22 New Zealand caps and his 9 Tor Samoa games, he had played over 400 professional rugby league games. So a lot of experience, keen to hear his story, but we will have Tony Pulitua on Nijan Footy.
15: Hey guys, Willie G here. You're listening to Nijan Footy. Love what you guys are doing, man. Get on board.
14: Our man Willie G, he is in PNG at the moment. I just saw him. I didn't see any footage, but I saw him with boots on, shorts on, shirt off, playing for one of the local sides over there. So he's still going, the old bull. But T, rugby league. Let's go.
13: Let's get straight into it. We will go with the hot topic for our audience, Zach Lomax.
14: There he is.
13: Another PNG signing for the PNG Chiefs. He has put pen to paper. He joins his future teammates, Jerome Luai, Alex Johnston, Connor Watson, and Matty Lees. So he becomes the fifth top 30 NRL player. And then you've also got the three boys, the three local boys, yep, in Gairo Voro, Maria Maria, and Finley Glare. So one, that's a great signing because Zach Lomax is an athlete. And you remember, was it last year, his State of Origin campaign?
14: Yeah.
13: It was unreal on the wing there. He's going to add
14: a... he was unreal for the Western Force.
13: Oh, was he?
14: Yeah, for Super Rugby.
13: For those few games that he played?
14: Honestly, because his strike rate, winning rate, would have been better than half of the boys in that team when he crossed over. So, yeah, man, he's an athlete.
13: There's a cool clip where he's on the bus going through the town of Port Moresby, and all the kids are chasing after him and, you know, give him high fives through the windows. And then one of the PNG local kids, he goes, "Zach Lomax, this is your home now."
14: Oh, and how then, cool is yeah, that?
13: It was cool that they captured that on
14: Right, how
13: on
14: good footage. Are they doing it at the moment? Like, you know how some of the players have gone over there to check it out first?
13: Joey Manu?
14: And, yeah, you know, Joey Manu, but they haven't signed, whereas he went over there. And then he's putting pen to paper, you know, and at the press conference, he's walked out to the stadium and there's people in the crowd cheering him on. So they're just doing it well. They are really doing it well, the PNG Chiefs.
13: And you look at some of the names that are you know, getting tossed in the PNG Chiefs. It's you've got the likes of Joey Manu. You've got Cam Munster. Some huge additions if they were to land them. But great work for PNG Chiefs and with Zach Lomax. I know that that's another great signing. There's also been some rumours, Junior Bolo heading over to the Perth Bears. I think
14: instant
13: he'll be,
14: skipper?
13: He would have to be. I think he'd have to be. Morgan Smithies is another one who will add a lot of toughness in that middle, but you'd need that leader over there. Someone like Junior would be perfect. But let's head over to round 21, and there were a few great games over the weekend. The Roosters, they close out a tight win in Newcastle over the Knights. They won this one 23 points to 22. James Tedesco scoring three tries and Daly Cherry-Evans kicking the field goal in the 77th minute to win the game. I would say for the Newcastle Knights, two big moments where Dylan Brown, unfortunately, he has had to come off with an ACL injury.
14: It's confirmed ACL?
13: Non-contact. He stepped and then ruptured. So he'll miss out. Not only Newcastle, but also New Zealand will miss him during the World Cup. He's going to be
14: a
13: big loss.
14: That's a huge loss. Oh, man.
13: And then Dylan Lucas, another strike weapon for them. He had come off with a leg injury. So, you know, thoughts and prayers to both Dylan Brown and Dylan Lucas. But great work to the Roosters for getting that close win and getting the job done. With all the news around the Tigers, Sammy, this week it was always going to be hard for them to get down to Canberra and find a result. You look, there's just not the external noise that you need when you're preparing for a game, and the Raiders just turned it on. They scored 10 tries to the Tigers 2, winning this game 56 points to 10. Dane Laurie with the hat-trick for the Raiders. But when you look at the Tigers, Sammy, I think there would be more news to come, and hopefully, you know, I just feel for all the Tigers fans when it when

0: and it involves negative press.
1: I just can't believe that we're at this point after such a positive preseason, such a positive first sort of 10 games, I believe it was, leading into the NRL and then all the chat around this is the year they're going to make the top eight, to now being here at this moment with fractures within their camp. It's just every year, I don't even know. Like, you don't even want, you feel sorry for them. You don't even want to keep talking about the negative news around it because it just seems to happen far too frequent. But hopefully they can sort their stuff out and they can move on and finish the season stronger.
0: Well, we'll finish with some positive news in round 21. The Bulldogs, they hold their, or they jump up to ninth spot.
1: Are they going
0: to
1: go on a run?
0: I reckon they're in the
1: You know, there's always
0: a
1: team that goes on a run. Is it the Dogs?
0: The Doggies, they beat the Warriors. And Warriors are up there in the table. They're in top four. The Bulldogs beat them.
1: That was my smoke. Remember that? I called that game.
0: You called the Bulldogs?
1: Yeah, I said the Bulldogs would win that one. That was my smoke.
0: Okay. Well, they won this one 18-6. What I loved about this this effort, you know, when you've got the likes of Jacob Preston and Viliami Kikau come back, they also done a moment and honoured Marcelo Montoya, which is worth mentioning here, the Fijian
1: retiring
0: international. Yep. Just want to give a big shout-out to Marcelo. You know, what a career. And, you know, you could see that he was well-respected, not only from the Bulldogs, but also the Warriors team where they'd done the Guard of
1: Honour. Seems like a good team man, eh?
0: Yeah.
1: He seems like a vibe.
0: But those boys, Jacob Preston, Viliami, they just went after it. You could see they were hungry. That desire within that team, I feel like they're building some momentum going into this this back end of the season. And I reckon that's the Smoky, where we'll see them creep into the eight and then play some finals footy. But there was a huge moment during this game where Stephen Crichton set the tone, scored the first try off a nice offload from Viliami Kikau.
2: In front of the right upright, Haywood back to the left to Crichton to Kikau. Then he dummies, left foot step, beats one. Then got a pass back to Crichton, dummies his way past Watney Zelendiak, who is left jumping in the air at shadows.
0: Yeah, great work to the Doggies, sitting at ninth spot. And Viliami, good to see him playing some good form.
1: How much of an influence do you think he will be? Because I believe the way they play, they look like they're going to go on a run here. Especially, mate, his left foot step and the way he got that offload away. It's going to be a basketball pass. Holds onto it with his big mitts. Gets it away. But they looked pretty strong with him starting on that left edge.
0: And think of how they've been successful in the last couple years. They've based their game around defence. There's no more talk around six again, fast rucks. It seems to have toned down, or everyone's got used to it. And they held the Warriors to 6 points. One try.
1: And so, man, the Warriors are attacking machine at the moment. So,
0: Viliami and Jacob Preston with that attack, but also the way that they turned up in defense for one another, the Bulldogs team. I think this will help them going into this final
1: smoky
0: series.
1: Smoky all the way through.
0: Well, this weekend we have round 22 kicking off, and you can listen to every NRL game live on ABC Radio Australia. And let's shift over to rugby union.
3: Kia ora, I'm Ashley Masters and you're listening to Nijin Footy.
1: Yes, rugby union tea, and some big news out of the Fiji and Drua camp. They've finally announced their head coach for 2027. So, do you see this news?
0: Nah.
1: Yeah.
0: Well, what platform was it?
1: Yeah, well, it should have been on our platform last Friday if NEMS had have.
0: So where did you get the news?
1: I had to wait like everyone else. Wait in line.
0: Oh, you didn't know? I didn't even know.
1: No insight. No inside info. I'm
0: and
1: out Nems of the loop.
0: And would have knew last
1: he
0: Friday,
1: He knew
0: too.
1: For sure. But no, I'm trying to get special privileges here from him. But Brad Moore, he has been appointed the new head coach of the Fijian Drua. He's got a two-year contract. I actually really don't know this bloke much about him.
0: What's his name, Brad?
1: Brad Moore. Yeah, M-O-O-A-R. I think that's how you pronounce
0: Brad
1: it.
0: Brad Moore.
1: He's been an assistant coach for a long time. He was there with the Crusaders during 2016 to 2026. So plenty of titles there with the Crusaders. He's been at the All Blacks as well as an assistant coach for a couple of years. He's also been in Scotland at the Scarlets over in Wales as well. And now he's going to have, I believe this could be his first stint as a head coach. Could be wrong, but like he's going to be taking over the Fijian Drua. And I love some of his comments though about why he took on this role, and he was talking about, I really want to coach the amazing talent, like Fijian athletes. It just, as you said, they're special, special players that can do special things on the footy field and also to bring success to a nation that loves rugby. So they wants to inspire, he wants to entertain, and wants to make sure that the Drua brand is solid within the Fijian culture.
0: You've kept a close eye on Fijian Drua over the last few years, and you understand, or you've seen the ebbs and flows of that team, but also the staff and management. What would be some advice that you'd give to Brad Moore?
1: I think for Brad, like coming from a Crusaders environment for a long time, he understands culture. Like he understands it's a more than just a footy game and the X's and O's. So he's got obviously a lot of knowledge, but it's his ability to be able to connect and make sure that the Fijian culture is also just as important as the footy culture. So I think if he gets the balance right between those two, and making sure that the Fijian Drua players are smiling when they're playing and are happy to be there, but they understand it's not a take and it's just not here to, just think that, oh, we're just going to show up. He still brings that professionalism to them, but he gets the balance right. I think he'll have success. So I wish him all the best.

0: because a strong Fijian draw side in the Super Rugby makes that competition what it is, especially with the Moana Pacifica not being in there. Like, they'll bring that flair, that point of difference to the competition. So I wish him all the best over with the draw. And then some other news as well. Ma'anonu, can you believe that guy's still going to go around again?
1: Is he playing?
0: Bro, he's gone. He's 44 years old.
1: I seen a post that he's signed. I thought he signed as a staff member.
0: No, he's signed as a on a short-term deal with the Durban Sharks. So Sharks over in South Africa. He's going there at 44 years of age to have this to have another opportunity to play rugby.
1: What a legend.
0: 44. So in that year, so he made his debut for the Hurricanes back in 2003. He then made his All Blacks debut just not long after in 2003.
1: What phone did you have in 2003?
0: 2003, man, I think it's the 3310, 33.
1: Where they play Snake on it?
0: Yeah, the Nokia one.
1: Yeah.
0: That's what we were. Maybe I didn't even have a phone back then. Were they even around? I don't even know, but.
1: 2003.
0: Yep.
1: That was the year Tony Pulitoa, who we'll talk to shortly, won the grand final.
0: It was too with the Panthers, so that's where Mutton made his debut. And then so 500 games in total he's got, 500 professional games in total. Like that's an he's the LeBron James of rugby for sure. So I wish him all the best. And what's going to be cool about this one, if it does happen, or if he gets on the park for when he plays for the Sharks, the 11th of August, the All Blacks play against the Sharks on their 8-week tour of South Africa.
1: So he'll play the All Blacks.
0: I reckon that's part of the whole marketing and marketing advertisement of the All Blacks 8-week tour and how they sell that out even more with making sure content gets out there that Ma'anonu will be lining up against the All Blacks at Kings Park.
1: Reckon he brings back the eyeliner?
0: He could. The cool. Blonde tips of the dreads. Cool. That'll be cool. And then do you know what I'm looking forward to if it does happen? When the All Blacks do the haka, that he does it with them, like replies back to them. So leaves that line and goes front.
1: I reckon the All Blacks would give him too much respect and not try and put a shot on or not try and run at him and look after the old boy.
0: Bro, he's 6 years from being 50.
1: You'd have to look after him, man. You'd have to.
0: But I thought I'd bring that news there. And because there was no footy games, test matches, we'll wait for Shelley Long to go through the Drua game, the Super W Grand Final with Shelley Long when she comes on with the Long Story Short. But that's us for Rugby Union.
2: The Long Story Short with Shelley Long.
1: Yes, to talk all things women's footy, we have our PNG Orchids representative, Shelley Long. Shelley, so close yet so far for us.

0: though, however, 34-17 was the final score in the Waratahs' favour. I think when you look at that game, the Waratahs defensively were very down-packed. They'd managed to tighten up their rucks, and also they just kind of built from the last coming weeks. But for me, the Drua, they did an amazing job throughout their season, and to be able to earn themselves a home grand final was sensational for them.
1: Yeah, it was a heartbreak for the Fijian Drua women, and probably just seeing the start of that game, I thought it was like, honestly, it was like an electric start from both teams. Like momentum swung back and forth in attack, some brutal collisions. Faliki Bohiva for the Tars tight head prop. She was collecting names out there, bone rattlers in defence. And I just thought the Drua probably didn't capitalise on some of the opportunities they created early on and turned

0: bit too far to come back from, Shelley, you know, to try and chase those points back down.
1: Yeah, definitely. And I think when you look at them going into halftime, it was 12-0 and then early in the second half, 24-0. And that is a challenge when you're racing against the clock and the points are on the board for the other team. You know, it's tough to come back from that. But for me, the Drua did well in that last little bit of the second half. And I think they managed to find their game, particularly that offloading style of footy for them. And it was Nia Dunimuala who really stood out for me in that. She ended up scoring two tries for them and managed to bring the Drua back into the game. So it goes to show that the Drua have it in them. And I think they've built on every year's successes from what they took from the last year. And for me, I think moving into the next season, they'll definitely go better.
0: Yeah, you mentioned Dunimuala there. I thought Buna, they like their Buna on the wing there, her chip and chase from her own end and then regather, and then it nearly led to a try but just didn't quite come off. It was sort of the story of their game, just those missed opportunities. But at the end there, when I saw Bitila Tawake, when she was giving her speech and just seeing the tears flow down her face, I was devastated for her. We have some of that audio now. Let's have a listen.
2: First and foremost, I think the Almighty God, for the strength he's given us for the whole season. For without him, we wouldn't be here today. Took us 5 years to get a home grand final. And we're sorry that we didn't get the win today.
0: Here's what I think, rugby.com.au for that audio. But, yeah, just you could hear it in her voice. It was slow, struggling to get her words together. But you could just tell how devastated she was for her team that they weren't able to lift that trophy on home soil, Shell.
1: Yeah, definitely. And I think, you know, it's an emotional one, but I think it's a pioneering one for them in the sense that, you know, they get to show the women in the Pacific that it's doable and that they deserve to be on the stands there in Fiji. So I think when you look at that, you take your losses as bad as it is and you move forward and you build again the following year. And for them, I just, you know, I think as a nation, as Pacific Island people, we're just very proud of what they've managed to achieve in this year and what they continue to do throughout the years to come.
3: Yes, I believe Nemani Nondola Kudandrani was down at the game. So
0: yeah, he was commentating that one.
3: We'll catch up with him
0: on Friday.
3: How did he go?
0: Yeah, look, Nems is Nems. He was energetic. You know, his favourite one is, I need to get to back to what his favourite word is. He keeps using it all the time. It'll come to me.
3: Is it
0: It could be that. It could be that.
3: Well, definitely.
0: Definitely is a big one for him. Yeah, definitely. And as I was saying.
3: Oh, you're a tough critic, man.
0: As I was saying, I think it was. Nah, he went well, though. He went well. He kept it really positive, and he was a big fan of the flying Fijian rugby.
3: Yep, but congratulations to the Waratahs taking out the 2026 Super W Championships, and we'll speak to Nems about the environment and his experience during this grand final. But let's shift over to round four NRLW. And there's a couple teams here that are starting to make a break or make a statement in this tournament, including the two grand finalists from last year. Shelley, what did you make of round four?
1: Oh, round four, there was a lot of upsets in this game. And I think my poor Cowboys team lost again for the fourth time. Fourth consecutive loss for them. The Titans were just too good, 34 points to 6 in that one, making the Titans their third consecutive win. They just look incredible, I think. When you break down their playing, they're around the ruck, they're skillful players. I think they're going to be up there in the top four. But it was also the Broncos versus the Knights game that really stood out to me. Broncos winning 30 points to 12. The Knights definitely missed Yasmin Meeks out there. I think that that ability to control the game when it gets tough, that was something that they needed. And for Brizzy, for the Broncos, being a home game in Brizzy, that definitely helped them get that win too.
3: Yes, the Titans, a big shift from last year and where they finished, but just seems like they've got that speed and athleticism in their team. Who are some standout players who you're enjoying to watch, not only for the Titans, but across the whole tournament so far since, just round four, now that we're in round four?
1: Yeah, so for For the Raiders, it was definitely Mackenzie Wickie. She is someone that stood out to me, 198 run metres for them. They ended up losing to the Sharks 10 points to 22, but a really big metre eater for them, and I think someone that really stood up in a tough game. The other player that stood out to me was Tamika Jones. She scored her first ever try. She's a Fijian girl, a rugby union convert as well for the Bulldogs. They won 28 points to 8 against the Dragons. And for the Titans, it is Tegan Levi, another rugby union convert. Sam, don't get too upset.
0: I saw her try, man, just the in and away, the footwork and the

0: Evans has always been something that she's been known for in rugby union. She came over and put a massive shot on in the game against the Titans. And you see their skills being able to be transferred into rugby league, and they look so well set in the game. So it's great to see, actually.
1: Yeah, just before we wrap it up, I do want to give a shout-out to our good friend Sala Tonga Tuki, who plays for the West Tigers NRLW team. She played her 50th NRLW game on the weekend against the team that she made her debut for, the Sydney Roosters. Unfortunately, they went down in this match, losing to the Roosters 48-10, but Sala did have a lot of her family and her friends, and it was also her mum's birthday that she got to enjoy that moment with after the game. So congratulations to Sala, and happy birthday to Mrs. Tonga Tuki, Sala's mum.
2: Hey, just on that, obviously the local convenience store sold out of all the chocolates and lollies as well, because the amount of like necklaces that she had on and around her neck was unbelievable. But it's always nice to have support. But for the 50 gamers in the NRLW at the moment, it seems to be coming thick and fast. I think last year there was maybe a couple of 50 gamers, but after this round, I believe there's 20 or over 20 players now in the NRLW that have reached 50 games. Like, it's pretty special to see these milestones being hit, eh, Shell?
0: Oh, definitely. And what makes it so special is that a lot of these players have been there from the first year it ever came to become the NRLW, and then some of them have come in the second year. And to be able to play, you know, one game at NRLW is, you know, a great reward for your efforts, and it's also such a privilege to be able to do that and to put on that jersey 50 times. That goes to show the type of player you are, the resilience that you have to be able to continue through the seasons as a female athlete. When the game first began, it wasn't what it is like now. So for them to be able to do that, it speaks to them as people and as players. And it's very rewarding for them. And I think congratulations to every player that's been able to represent their club 50 times or a club 50 times.
1: Too easy, Shell. Appreciate your work here on Nijin Footy. We'll catch you next Monday. But again, thank you for your time and your expertise.
2: Later, Shell.
0: See you guys. Thank you.
3: G'day, guys. My name's Ezekiel Rodney Yonah, and you're listening to Nijin Footy.

0: So collectively, almost played 400 games, professional rugby league games, in both the NRL and Super League. But it's an absolute honour to have you here on the show, TP. And yeah, thank you for joining us here on Neejin Footy.
1: Thanks for having me, Bellis.
0: Firstly, I'm going to get it straight out the box here. So there's been a rumour now. I was a Penrith Panther junior, and we used to do all these workouts on the rowing machine. And there was this myth or legend where yourself held the record for, so you'd have to row for,
2: Is it 1 minute on, 30 off?
0: One minute on, 30 seconds off, and you have to get 300 meters. The moment you don't make 300 meters in that minute, then your time's up. And we used to always just try and chase Tony's record. Is that true? You still hold that record on the rowing machine?
1: I think so. When I first started, there was a trainer by the name of Dennis Bailey. He owned a gym over at Minchinbury, but he was also the trainer at Penrith, you know, for the NRL side. He originally had it for guys like John Cartwright, Big MJ, players that were there before me. And they had this that challenge of rowing 300 metres in a minute, 30 seconds recovery. So when I came into first grade, I was only 17 years old. And he would put the rower right at the front of the gym where the counter was, you know, and everyone, all the gym members would come in. And he would make me row, make me do that rowing challenge. That's where it first started, you know, throughout the start of my career.
2: How many sits did you get out?
0: I think they had to stop him. I heard that
2: well,
0: was...
2: How many did you get to?
0: Because that was the legend that they had to stop him. It was like, because he just kept completing it.
1: Well, the thing was, our trainer at the time, his name was Paul Watson, and this was 2002, I think it was. And I'm pretty sure he said to me that if I to break my own record, which was about 20 at the time, he said I would have the afternoon off because we were training.

0: all us juniors would just try and chase it down for ages, eh?
1: That's
0: I think I
1: impressive.
0: got up to 15 at my peak, so I'm quite proud that I got almost halfway of your score, bro.
2: Oh, that's huge. That's a huge effort anyway.
0: Let's go to your background. Yeah, where were you born, and also whereabouts in Samoa is your family from?
2: Yeah, so I was born in New Zealand way back in 1979. We lived out in West Auckland. We lived in Kelston. Mum and dad decided to make the big move over to Australia, but I had started my footy career in New Zealand playing for a club called Newlands Stags. But yeah, that's where it all started. And then yeah, we moved over in 1991. My family were living out in Tregear at the moment, my mum's sister and their family. Yeah, basically started there. We went to a school called Dunheved High School. Yeah, just there in St. Mary's. Yeah, basically joined up with St. Mary's Saints and played a few years of juniors there until I got selected into the junior sides for Penrith. I think it was the Achievers squad at the time. Yeah, just basically made my way through the juniors.
1: I was just thinking about obviously moving to Tregear. You know, we're both from Western Sydney. You know, Leila Park, Blacktown, and obviously T here as well from out your areas. You know, when you move from Kelston and you move to somewhere like Tregear, like it's a school of hard knocks. Yeah, out in Sydney's west, it's character building. You know, what was that move like for yourself and transitioning from New Zealand into a place like, say, yeah, out in Tregear in Western Sydney?
2: Well, it was kind of strange because, you know, we were expecting to the only things we known of Australia was the Aboriginal people, and you know, we'd see on TV all the outback and stuff like that. So I was kind of expecting, you know, something like that. But yeah, but when we moved, my family were living here, as I said, and there was a 3-bedroom house, and there was about probably 15 of us staying in this one house at the time. It was a massive change, but also we didn't really have much, you know, growing up in Tregear as well. Although it was a different country, not a lot around us had changed either. So, you know, our parents, my auntie and uncle as well, you know, they did their best to raise us. There was a fair bunch of us in their group, junior Moors, who also went on to play at Penrith, Tigers in Melbourne. Yeah, it was in their house that we all stayed in.
0: Me and Samuel was just speaking before offline about the family, your family, and the number of athletes that they had. You have in your family yourself, your brother Frankie Jr., and then you know even when it extends out to Daniel Panizzi. And every time we, you know, there was a gathering or birthday or a church gathering, you'd see you know all the families come together. And I remember, you know, for myself as a young junior, Penrith Junior, when we got to watch, you know, the Penrith Panthers, your team play, you know, there wasn't many, as many Pacific Islander representatives as there are now. But, you know, yourself and Joe Nullivell and Frankie, they really, you guys really influenced us or gave us that bit of hope and belief that we could one day play, you know, NRL just because, you know, we come from a similar background and a similar story. So, firstly, I just want to say thank you
1: 100%.
0: for being that guy and being a trailblazer and giving that sense of belief and hope. But when you were coming through your footy journey, you know, playing juniors for Saints and then making rep teams, who was your role models and idols that you used to look up to in the rugby league world?
2: My team I supported when I was younger was Canberra Raiders. So it was that team of the 90s. My favorite player was always Brad Clyde, the great Brad Clyde. And funnily enough, when we moved over, you know, they played in that 91 grand final against Penrith. I never thought that I would, you know, end up at a club like Penrith. I was always hoping to move to Australia and maybe play for Canberra. You know, I had no idea how far it was, but you could pick anyone in that side. There was Daly, there was Ricky Stewart, the great Mal Monette as well. There were so many great players. They even had, you know, one of the great Pacific Polynesian representatives in Reuben Wiki.

0: was also playing for them. So yeah, it was basically take your pick in there. But yeah, when I played at St. Mary's, it was crazy because I think there was only maybe two Islander guys in the whole club,
1: Oh, really?
0: which was myself and a good friend of mine. I'm still friends with to this day, Johnny Isoako. He was the one that got me to St. Mary's because we went to Dunedin together. And yeah, but it was basically just us two that were playing there. And then over the years, because we went to the Congregation Church, Mount Jewett, there were a lot of young kids, and then their parents would see, the progression that we were going through by playing footy, and then they started to put all their kids and everyone, all the family into the footy as well. So yeah, it's a lot different now in
1: Yeah,
0: our West.
1: it definitely is now. 100%. Hey, when did you realize that you had the ingredients and the work ethic to be able to go to that next level and play in the NRL?

0: I kind of knew from a young age when I first started playing, you know what I was like growing up in New Zealand. Everything was rugby union. The religion was rugby union, and everything was all black. So that's what I ultimately wanted. I always wanted my dad to get me into rugby union, but it never really come about. So yeah, a friend of mine who I went to school with in New Zealand, he was the only one that played league out of my group of friends, and he managed to get me down to one of the training runs, and I went down that one night. He asked me, come down and play, and I said, I have no idea how to play league. And he goes, just come down, it's easy, you love it. And yeah, so I went down the training that one night, and yeah, the rest is history. But I kind of knew from a young age that that's what I made a decision from when I was young, that that's what I wanted to do. I guess the belief behind that come after, and I knew that I would make it one day. I'd always had that belief in myself to make it one day. So yeah, I had no other choice really.
1: Some of the pressures that come with, I guess, our Pacific Island players, in a good way, but sometimes even in a way where they find it challenging, is providing for your family. Being that breadwinner. You say, 15 people, one household. Like, it's still a very common story. And I guess now there's a lot more awareness around how to you navigate that as well, and make sure you got the balance right. But for yourself, how did you handle, making sure that you provided for your family, and you were always there, especially when you're out in Western Sydney? There's a lot of other challenges socially that come without being out there, to make sure you stay the course. But what was that like for you?
0: I guess it was because it was a goal of mine, to one day buy a house for mum and dad, to provide a better life and a better way, which is why we moved to Australia in the first place. To me, it was one of the best feelings to see the happiness on my parents and my family's faces, seeing that once all the blessings started to flow through for us. Yeah, it was a great feeling for me.
2: I can guarantee you the way that you carried yourself throughout your career definitely made an impact in the community, and also for us young Polynesians from out Western Sydney. So yeah, we
0: Appreciate it.
2: appreciate you for
1: No,
2: that as well.
1: honestly, I'm going to echo those words. I know T's already said it. I feel like I'm fanboying you a little bit here.

0: Yeah, because like you're right at that peak of when we're all at that, 14, 15, 16 years of age where we're trying to crack it. And we get to see you, especially because you had your hair as well at the Panthers. And then obviously like one day some of our good friends got to, play or be with you guys on the same training field, and one of them is may he rest in peace, Masato Yusefa. He's Oh man, he was the I always explain is the guy that you want at the party, but you don't want at the party at the same time. A few rough edges, but a heart of gold, work ethic, and he always spoke so highly of you. And I just want to know, have you got a Maz story for us? Because he was the like there's only a certain amount of people, maybe four or five people that could actually rein that bloke in. And I'm sure you're one of them, but have you got a Maz story for us?
1: I could see T's cringing at the moment. I don't think there's stories that should be told.
0: Oh, what about the
1: They're
0: chats,
1: better left
0: after the
1: unsaid.
0: fact?
1: But the thing I loved about Masada was his heart. He had a big heart on him. He used to work so hard to get to the top of whatever it was he was doing, whether it was footy or anything else. That guy would always put 100% into everything. So, God rest his soul. He was a good young kid, and it was just great, especially during that time, when all the young Polynesian boys started to come through. T with all the boys, there was Jesse, there was Masada, there was Jinko. There was Sifa, there were so many young boys coming through. My younger cousin Junior at the time, there were so many. And it was a real proud moment for me because I know that I had some sort of part to play in that. Myself and my brother Frank, it was just good to rub shoulders with all the young poly boys coming through at that time. So yeah, Maz, I'm sure he's screaming at us at
0: He's still running amok up there, eh? He's still running amok.
2: I forgot to mention in the intro, you also played 22 games for New Zealand and got to represent the black jersey, and then also 9 games for the Tour Samoa. How much did that mean to you to be able to, one, represent the family, oh, sorry, the country that provided your family the first opportunity migrating from Samoa to New Zealand, but then also represented the motherland as well.
1: Oh man, those were the proudest moments to represent where you come from, your background. Basically, New Zealand was where it all started for us. Like a lot of Polynesians back in the days, they all moved from the islands to move to New Zealand for a better way of life and to represent New Zealand. It was a very special moment for me and my family, and likewise with Tor Samoa. When I represented Samoa, I can't speak highly enough of that moment, especially to captain the Tor Samoa as well. It was just unbelievable feeling, and one that I'm super proud of.
0: One thing that I love hearing now, because it's obviously more prevalent now when you get to hear boys and girls now wanting to represent their Pacific Island nations and turn down some of the jerseys of Australia and New Zealand, and you get to hear the emotion, the reasons why, and the jersey presentations, and mum or dad presenting the jerseys or their sister or their carer. It's heartwarming. Like, it wasn't as prevalent back in the day when you were coming through. When you made the decision to then play for Tour, like, what were your reasons, and what did it mean for you to tell your parents that, hey, I'm going to do this and represent our heritage?
1: It was always something that I wanted to do. I kind of had a list of things that I wanted to do on the game. As I went on, went on with my career, I was kind of just ticking off as I was going. I think that moment came in 2007, where early in the year I'd actually played in the Anzac Test for New Zealand, but we had all started conversations around myself and Nigel Angana and Dave Solomona, my brother Frank, Ali Lauatiti. We had already started, the chat around pledging our allegiance to Samoa.

0: So it was another goal that was ticked off for me. It wasn't until, you put that blue jumper on that I realized how big it was. It was something that I always wanted to do, and then when that opportunity came, I had to take it. It's crazy times now, to see a lot of players, especially, with the Tongan boys, made the decision to go over and represent Tonga. At the time, they were at the peak of their games, Jason Taumalolo and Andrew Fifita made the big call, and then it kind of just snowballed after that. But it's great to see, not only for those nations, for all the Polynesian nations, all the Pacific nations, just to see what's going on, with our Polynesian people around the world. You look in the movies, it's happening there. And I saw just recently we had a Samoan kid get drafted into the ice hockey. So
1: Yep.
0: I didn't know we knew how to do that,
2: We'll find a way. We'll find a way. Well, just speaking about that, currently there's just over 50% of the NRL and NRLW are of Pacific or Maori heritage, which is a huge increase from the time when you were playing. And I want to go back to, as we wrap it up, just go back to the 2003 grand final. Where you Penrith Panthers beating the Sydney Roosters 18 points to 6, and there
1: I was
2: were
1: in the grandstands of that game.
2: in that Panthers team, there was only two Pacific players in yourself and Joe Ngalavel, and you had the duo of the Hair Bears with the afros out there. But talk us through that moment of achieving something that just a great achievement in winning. And winning the NRL Premiership, but also winning it for the Penrith Panthers back then in 2003, in that moment where you two got together.
0: I would say it was probably the greatest, moment of my career was when we won the grand final in 2003. You kind of have everything flash back through your mind at the end of the game, and the journey that you've just gone on to get to that moment. It was something that I've always, look back and be proud, so proud of. I never really thought about the amount of Polynesians that played in that game. I didn't know it was only me and Joey. We had Paul Fatuera, who also played in the centres for us. Yeah, there wasn't many. But just to be able to do it with those brothers, Joey and Fats, because our Polynesian people, we love to do everything together. So to do it with those guys, was a really, really special moment. And a special achievement for us. Can't really remember much afterwards with the celebrations and that, but it was all kind of a blur after.
2: If on the other team for Sydney Roosters, only when I look at the team list, Andrew Lomu was the only other
0: Oh,
2: Pacific
0: yeah,
2: Islander.
1: crazy, eh? How times have changed. When you look at the Panthers side that have won it, four times, and how many were in that team. So, but I know T will wrap us up. But from me, man, I just want to say much love. Man, you're a massive role model. Honestly, you're sort of the first sort of type of person where it's like, oh, it's actually not that far away. Someone of greatness. That's what I see as someone of greatness, because I
0: Oh,
1: went to
0: thank
1: school
0: you.
1: with your brother
0: I
1: Tui.
0: appreciate
1: And you made hairbands headbands cool, so like I'm still doing mine now. So because of you, I didn't get laughed at keeping
0: it.
1: my hair. But yeah, I just want to say much love, man. This has been an absolute honor to be able to speak with you and hear your story. So I appreciate it, man.
2: Yes.
0: Appreciate it also.
2: No, thank you very much for your time, and yeah, just that light, the light that you shone on all of us, and continue to do, especially for us kids from Western Sydney, but all Pacific Islanders across the world. When I look back at that grand final moment where you and Joey were hugging each other, and you just were on top of the world, and gave that bit of hope to all us kids, you definitely made a big influence on all of us. So I just want to say a big thank you, and much love, man. Appreciate you.
0: Thank you, brothers.
3: Give me three answers for this one.
2: What a chat with the great man, Tony Pulitoa. Thank you again for jumping on Indonesian Footy.
1: How good was that rower? That rower chat.
2: I couldn't believe it.
1: 40.
2: That was a myth that had been carrying

0: on for years when we were kids.
1: I thought it was in the 20s. As I said, I thought it was in the 20s because I've done that session before. But to do 40, you're not human. That is crazy, crazy.
0: And if you're into the role, go and give it a crack.
1: 1 minute on, 30 off. As many rounds as you can. But let's go. Give me three.
0: Give me three. So this is our time where we will... our competition, where we ask one another give me three questions. It's our version of categories. We keep a score, and at the end of the year, the loser has to buy the winner a jersey of their choice. I'm up 27 points to 22.5. And it's Sam's time to ask me, give me three.
1: Why are you looking at me with those eyes like you go, oh, here
0: I'm trying to hold my eyes up.
1: A bit tired, son. Here we go. It's been a long day. Okay, give me three. Look, this is a rugby union one. You should get some of these questions.
0: Great.
1: Yes. So look at how excited you are. But the first leg of the Nations Championships and the Nations Cup finished last week.
0: Yeah.
1: Right?
0: Yep.
1: So then they'll reignite that in November when it comes around. But give me three countries out of the possible 12 that played against either Fiji, Tonga, or Samoa.
0: Oh.
1: Give me three. Because, man, I've talked about these at length. And there's enough in there.
0: Wow.
1: There's enough countries in there. Because you looked at them as well.
0: Yeah. So what countries? Fiji?
1: Fiji, Samoa, and Tonga.
0: That is a great question. Because it's like...
1: not 12. There's nine. There's nine possible.
0: I know you've told me.
1: There's nine possible countries.
0: Fiji, they went over to England because they couldn't have their home games, but they got all the gate ticket sales.
1: He's going through it in his head.
0: And I believe for some reason we spoke about Tyson Frizzell, and Tyson being Wales, I got his Wales jersey.
1: Okay.
0: And so they played Wales.
1: Wales was one of them. That's one.
0: Don't do the nod when I say a name. I don't know whether it's true or not.
1: Wales was one. Yes, okay, they played against Fiji.
0: Yep.
1: The very first game.
0: There was another game where, for some reason, Italy's coming up. We'll go with Italy because I feel like Italy's in there.
1: You should have parked Italy because Italy played against the Wallabies and the All Blacks.
0: Oh, that was the one.
1: Yeah. So you should have parked that one. Should have left it parked.
0: Okay.
1: So you've got one more chance here. One more chance. You're on the right track.
0: Yeah, I am. Ooh.
1: I can't believe you can't get these, especially because you've already said some of the places and you haven't locked them in.
0: Spain.
1: Spain is one of them. Against Tonga because so you got two out of three, which is great work, T. It took you a while, but Fiji played against England, Wales, Scotland, Samoa played against Romania, Georgia, and Hong Kong. Tonga played Spain,
0: too.
1: Portugal, and Zimbabwe. So there you have it. Plenty of countries to choose from.
0: Great question, Sam.
1: Thank you, T. Thank you. I thought I'd give you a good one so
0: I'll
1: you wouldn't complain.
0: Hint. Rugby League World Cup next year.
1: Next year or next week?
0: Next week for this year.
1: Okay, sweet as. But that is our time up for today. Make sure you tell your footy loving friends about Nisha Footy wherever you find your podcast, or search on the ABC Pacific website. And that is us until we catch you again
0: on Friday. Kākite.
1: Laters.
0: This show was produced on the lands of the Gadigal people of the Eora Nation.
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0: ABC News. Good afternoon. I'm William Howard Evans. Victoria's new Premier, Ben Carroll, has used his first speech to distance himself from his Labor predecessors and promise change for the state. Jacinta Allan resigned this morning amid growing pressure over issues including allegations of widespread corruption in the construction sector. Her deputy, Ben Carroll, has been sworn in as Premier this afternoon and has announced he will establish a royal commission into the issue, something Ms. Allan refused to do. Mr. Carroll has also vowed to make sure Victoria is the best place to invest for businesses.
1: Let me make one thing very clear. I am not Daniel Andrews. I am not Jacinta Allan. I will do things differently because different times require a new approach.
0: Victoria's leadership spill was settled in a chaotic caucus meeting of Labor MPs at Parliament this morning. Ethan White reports.
2: The meeting that decided Victoria's new Premier lasted nearly 2 hours, in which time both yelling and applause was heard from behind the party room door. A special deal was struck between the left and right Labor factions to avoid a contested leadership vote, which would have resulted in a weeks-long ballot of Labor members just months out from the election. Labor MPs have told the ABC that under the deal, leadership contender Sonia Kilkenny would withdraw and keep her post as Attorney General and Planning Minister. Tim Richardson will also be elevated into Cabinet to replace Jacinta Allan.
0: To other news now, a former Melbourne organised crime kingpin who was deported to Iraq in 2023 has been sentenced to life in jail by an Iraqi court after being convicted of drug trafficking. Kazem Hamad was alleged to be one of the key players in Melbourne's tobacco wars. Iraq's National Centre for International Judicial Cooperation has announced the life sentence, saying he's responsible for importing large quantities of drugs into Iraq and into Australia. Hamad has been a person of interest relating to firebombings at Victorian tobacco shops and businesses. His arrest in Iraq was announced in January after the Australian Federal Police provided information to local authorities in late 2025. Reserve Bank Governor Michelle Bullock says the world has become more shock-prone in recent years, but the economy is more resilient. Business reporter Adelaide Miller has more.
3: Supply shocks continue to impact the economy, including inflation, which is still too high. That's according to RBA Governor Michelle Bullock in her annual monetary policy speech at the Anika Foundation fundraising lunch in Sydney. She says the RBA has a duty to curb inflation and ensure it doesn't lead to further issues down the track.
4: Now, higher inflation isn't just a statistic. It strains household budgets, it complicates business planning, and it weighs on confidence.
3: The RBA will meet again in 2 weeks to decide the direction of interest rates.
0: South Australia has confirmed 7 new positive cases of the H5 bird flu found in greater crested terns in the state's southeast. 5 of the birds were found at South End Jetty near Beachport, 1 at Cape Jaffa and 1 at Port Macdonnell. There are now 27 confirmed or presumed positive detections of the H5 strain in Australia. SA's chief vet, Sky Fruin, says further analysis will determine if there's been local transmission.
5: We won't find every sick or dead bird, so it's quite possible that the original crested tern that was reported a couple of weeks ago presumably caught that from a migratory bird, but of course we never found that migratory bird. What's more important is that genetic analysis and just what's happening out in the field, where we're seeing cases and the numbers. And of course the numbers are still quite low.
0: Federal Opposition Leader Angus Taylor says he won't comment on matters before the New South Wales Corruption Watchdog while its inquiry is underway, following claims Liberal figures sought his financial backing for a right-wing faction of the party. Chantelle Al-Khoury reports.
6: The commission was shown a message allegedly referring to plans to, quote, shake down Angus for $10,000 after an update on the right-wing group's recruitment efforts. Former Liberal staffer Dylan Whitelaw says he believed the message referred to Angus Taylor, but wouldn't speculate on its meaning. Another message was shown with claims a $15,000 donation and monthly payments were secured for the group's work from Mr. Taylor. A spokesperson for Mr. Taylor says donations and fundraising are declared in accordance with the rules and are a matter for the Liberal Party. Mr. Taylor has not been accused of any wrongdoing.
0: This is ABC News.
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11: In the last 2 years, Alexa Leary has broken world records, won gold medals at the Paris Paralympics. She's released music and as of this week is now a published author. Talk about an overachiever. Her book Sink or Swim is out now and it documents her second life after the cycling accident that changed her life. Alexa, firstly, congrats on the book release. How are you feeling about it?
12: Yeah, I'm feeling really good. I'm really happy that the book is finally out. Like it's been a year or so now and I'm like, yes, it's out.
11: I always imagine the coolest bit is when you get it, you get to see it, it's in your hands, you can smell the pages.
12: Yeah.
11: What was it like when you got that first hard copy?
12: Oh, I couldn't believe it. I had like a little tear in my eye because I was like, I'm so happy this is finally out. Like it just made me so happy and proud for how much it's taken and time like that. It's amazing.
11: And what about the hardest part? Because I kind of think that's the cool bit, but the hardest part is the actual writing.
12: Yeah.
11: What was the toughest bit?
12: So like to get it out all on the paper, like to get it all out, to say the truth, to just put out the truth of my accident and even before and after. It was just so much to say that. And also the biggest thing is like, you know, bringing in about a traumatic brain injury. There was just a lot of factors in there that it was hard for me to talk about, but I wanted to share it in the book. So it was really incredible putting it on there.
11: Did you have to make a commitment to write something down or to someone to be like, I'm going to be, you know, an open book. All the good bits and all the bad bits are going in.
12: Yeah. So like I didn't want to put some bits in it, but then I got to terms of going, you know, Lex, it's a good thing to do that because it's going to help a lot of other people. So that's how I felt upon doing it.
11: Was that the goal? Did you have something from the start that it was about helping other people?
12: Yeah, of course, and also bringing awareness of traumatic brain injuries because it's something that I suffer with for the rest of my life and, you know, it's going to bring out so much awareness.
11: You wrote it with Ali Pascoe. The book features not only your voice but lots of people close to you, so your parents, your brothers and sisters, doctors. For people who don't know, you had that cycling accident age 19 resulted in your traumatic brain injury, which is, you know, a lot of what the book is about. Reading those early parts that you don't remember, you say you don't remember anything about it, anything before it, really tiny snippets, but now it's down on paper. What was it like to, I guess you would have heard bits and pieces and you were taken back to the scene, but what was it like to see it written down by these people who experienced it, you know, firsthand?
12: Yeah, no, it was a lot because, you know, after the accident happened, my parents had to like fully sit me down and talk to me and tell me because I wiped all my memory and everything from the day of the accident. Like the neuro doctor said, I won't have 4 to 5 years prior, like any memory. So it was really hard for me to process the accident. And yeah, that was just like a hard factor to actually even see the photos and things on paper. It's really hard. Even reading it in the book, it got me. Like I did cry because it was like hard to read.
11: Did your parents, had they sat you down to talk like lots of times before, or was this the first time where it all was done in such detail?
12: Yeah, so like when I was out of the accident, that's like when my parents had to, you know, actually tell me exactly in details of the accident because my brain, I was so bad in the accident. Like in the hospital, I couldn't walk and talk, so I was gone. My brain was out. But in rehab, I had to come to terms with it. I'm living a second life, Lex. Like you've got to realize this. And that's why my parents had to sit me down and tell me exactly the story.
11: It's reading it and knowing you from like an outsider's perspective, someone who's seen the videos of you as this like bubbly, fun person, this who's full of life, you know, the way you talk about music and living your life. And then reading the book, it was really eye-opening. Do you think that's what your reaction, or you want people's reaction to be, is to see the entire spectrum of what you live with?
12: Yeah, because like people just think, oh, she fell off a bike. Oh, that's it. It's like, oh, no, I'm living a full second life. Like I have severe traumatic brain injury, like damage in my brain. It's changed my whole life. And so that's like, it's difficult. It's really hard living with a TBI. I have to be honest with you right now. It's so hard.
11: The heightened emotions is one thing that you hear
12: yes.
11: about. Tell us day to day where that shows up.
12: Yeah. So my behavior is like very, very hard. Like, so my emotions go insane. I get sad, happy, angry, depressed in a day, in a second. It's like insane. And my emotions is just oh my goodness, like I can't even explain to you. That's why I have a behavior coach to help me guide me into the right direction of my behavior. But honestly, oh, when I wake up, I don't even know who I am sometimes from the memory. It's really hard. I have to be honest.

0: You right now, it's so hard.
1: How are you doing today? Well, like, this is a stressful day, you know, telling people about your book and about these hard parts of your life.
0: Yeah, it's actually been a very busy day, and sometimes I don't remember, but it's okay. My brain's like 51st dates, but it's fine.
1: So when you say you wake up, does it take a second to work out what mood am I in? Like, what is my brain giving me in this moment?
0: Yeah. And like mostly every night before I go to bed, I do write out my notes of what I'm doing the next day. So I'm on board with what I'm doing. So I know that to try tame my emotions, to not make them so heightened. So that's a big thing that I have to do, which is, it's hard. Personally, it's really hard.
1: Yeah. So after the accident, how long was it before you were again swimming? Because doctors said to your parents, they said a few times, be prepared to say goodbye. They said you mightn't walk or talk again. Yet it wasn't that long before you were swimming again and competitively.
0: Yeah. So like when I got out of the hospital, the neuro doctors literally said to my mum and dad, like, we want to get Lex's right side because I'm physically damaged from the brain. So I destroyed my left side, which made my right physically damaged. And so now I'm left-handed, weirdly to say. I was always right, but now I'm lefty.
1: Really?
0: Yeah, I'm left-handed okay. Now. My right is really hard. I'm always a physio and things like that, but it's hard. Anyway, so the neuro doctors were like, get in, swim, and we want to get her to try work the right side. And that's where it all started. And literally, it was just, I had passion and I was like, I want more than just, you know, rehab. I've had a massive accident. I've got to go out there and do something good for myself. So that was the biggest goal. And I don't know, look where it's got me. I'm like, yes, Lex, you did it. Hey. Yeah.
1: Your dad talked about in the book, like channeling that anger that you had. So that emotion into swimming. Was that how you saw it when you got in the pool? You were able to harness all this energy?
0: Yeah, 100%. Like, you know, because I was frustrated. Like I'm living a whole second life. I was just always like, I want my old life. But if I think about it, I go, no, I don't. I love who I am now, where I'm learning to accept her and understand her. But yeah, no, it's just, I don't know, life is just hard.
1: Yeah.
0: It can be. Like, honestly, it is difficult.
1: And making the Paralympics is extremely hard. It's beyond just living a hard life. So how does your TBI affect training, that those tough sessions in the pool, which you have to do if you want to be a gold medalist like you are?
0: Yeah, like honestly, it's tough because like especially with like my behavior, like every morning at training and I'm training my little heart out and stuff like that, but it's really debatable on my emotions and behavior, to be honest with you. It's difficult, but like I get through it and it's like, I don't know, I'm a very determined and passionate person. When I want something, I'm gonna fight for it. And that's what I've done since getting out of the hospital. Even in the hospital, I fought to walk and talk again, but I just have that mindset.
1: You fought all the way to the Paris Paralympics, world records, a couple of golds, a silver. Like, that is crazy. Are you able to fully comprehend just how wild that journey is in the space of 3 or 4 years?
0: I know, it's incredible. And I'm so proud of myself for how far I've actually come. But it like took me a bit of time to process when I won, because like with my brain, it's like the process of things, it takes a long time. And I was literally like, when I won and tapped the water, everyone was like I won. And I was like a shock. I was like, what? Like what? And then I got out and everyone's like, you've won, Lex. And I just couldn't believe it.
1: Yeah. Is it the heightened emotions of joy go wild as well?
0: Yeah. I was out having the best time of my life when I got home.
1: In Paris, did you have a fun time?
0: Oh, yeah.
1: Yeah.
0: I was doing a great time.
1: Yeah. What does the joy do compared to, say, the anger, the hard bits? Is the joy, you know, exponentially better? How do you experience it?
0: What was that? Sorry.
1: Like, how do you experience the joy? What does that feel like in your body when that heightened emotion happens?
0: Oh, it just like, it makes me just feel happy. Like, and I've done all the hard work. So I'm just like a little relief off me going, like, you've done your hard training. You've worked so hard at it. Like, look what you've done. Like, that's just a relief to be so happy. That's what it does.
1: Have you heard from other people who live with a TBI who are inspired by what you do?
0: Yeah, I have actually, and it's incredible. And I love meeting them because I'm inspiring them as well to get, you know, the help they need. And that's the biggest thing I want. I want there to be a day. So the day of my accident, the 17th of July, I would love that to be Traumatic Brain Injury Awareness Day. And I will fight for that because I feel like we all need to be recognized and known, because we all struggle with a TBI, and I It's really hard. It is really, really hard.
1: So there's not a day currently for
0: no,
1: it?
0: No, there's not a day. There's brain injury day, but I want there to be a traumatic brain injury because that's what you're born with, a brain injury. With traumatic brain injury, you have it in life. Like me, I was 19 and I got it. So that's what the difference is, yeah.
1: So sport was such a huge part of your life before the accident, mm-hmm. before this second life. You're a triathlete, you were cycling, you were training when the accident happened. Do you know, or have you heard from people about how sport is now for you compared to what it used to be? Is there a difference or is it still, you know, what it was for you as always?
0: Look, I can't ever ride a bike again, which is fair because, like, that was not a good day, the day of the accident on the bike. It's not going back there. Yep. But, sport has been the biggest part of my life since a little kid. I've just always been that little go-getter. Like, you know, ADHD, I just go out and get it. I'm like, wow, I just loved it. It's just been the biggest thing in my life, sport. It 100% is. And I just got so much passion for it, especially swimming. I just love it.
1: And then why do you want, because everyone, well, a lot of people love sport, but to take it to that next level and compete, where's that come from?
0: Oh, my mindset. I've got a good, strong mindset. When I want something, I'm going to fight for it.
1: Yeah.
0: So I'll make sure I get it.
1: Okay. So how are we getting this day on the 17th of July? Who have you talked to? Who are the powers that can make that happen?
0: I don't know, but don't worry. I'll push it. Yeah. I'll get it.
1: Yeah. Congrats on this book. I do want to ask you before we finish about music. It's a big part of, you know, you love sport, but you love music. I know it gives you that joy. I saw that footage of you literally learning to walk again, like your right foot, your right leg wasn't really moving, but you were singing a song. How is it that that was in your memory and in your brain, that power of music?
0: Yeah, it's actually it's incredible personally, but like at the back of my brain, so like your music side and your creativity sit in the back.
1: Okay.
0: So I destroyed my whole brain very, very badly, but some of it down the back, I didn't, where the music sit, it heightened. So music, even in the hospital, I couldn't walk or talk, but I knew every word to every song. And everyone was like, what? How is this possible? Like, it was incredible. I see videos and I'm like, wow.
1: Yeah.
0: Wow. Yeah. So then, I don't know, music is the biggest part of my life, like personally. I love it more than anything.
1: When you think of your Paralympic gold, when you think of that crowning moment in Paris, is there a song that comes into your head?
0: Oh my goodness. I won't forget it. When I got my medal, I had to sing it. I'm sorry. There was about to be the next event was about to happen, but I literally had to have a little stage and I had to get up and sing la, la, la. I fully was enjoying it. I didn't even care about the medal. I was like, this is going off.
1: Forget the anthem. It was Kylie.
0: Yeah.
1: Have you met Kylie?
0: No, but I want to. I really do, and I have to dance. Like, she has to sing, I just want to dance in front of her.
1: And it's Coachella at the moment. What are you into music-wise right now?
0: Oh, hey, that's pretty cool. Hey, I don't know, everything. I love everything. Music's just such a big thing in my life.
1: Yeah. Before I let you go, it is the next couple of years leading into LA. There's Brisbane on the cards.

0: Is that something you like to think about? Is that something that's too big to dream of? Where do those bigger goals sit for you?
1: Oh, no, 100%. Like LA, yeah, 2028, that's definitely on the go. Like I'm 100% all for that. Mm-hmm. And I'm very excited. But like my next song, I'm really, really excited for that too. And my book, just, you know, there's lots of fun things happening and I'm excited, but I'm locked down into training. I'm locked down.
0: All right. Well, Alexa Leary's new book, Sink or Swim, is out now. Alexa, you should be not only super proud of that, but all of your achievements. So thank you so much for putting yourself into that book. It's an amazing read and for joining us here today.
1: Thanks.

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0: Indigenous All-Stars game earlier this year. I speak of Jada Taylor. She's on the line, the Sharks fullback. How are you, Jada?
1: I'm better now I've had that little intro.
0: Well, all you have to do, I remember watching live that Women's Origin try, and also you won in the Indigenous All-Stars game. That's not a bad rep to have, is it? Scoring some of the most sensational tries in Women's League history.
1: It is. It's nice to hear it when it's put like that, but I certainly need to do a little bit more sometime soon.
0: All right, well, let's get into this, getting to know you, Jada Taylor. What nickname do you have?
1: Oh, I've got a couple, probably some that aren't super nice, but JT's been the main one. I don't know if I like it in rugby league. It's a lot to live up to, that nickname.
0: Yeah, it feels like it's been taken.
1: Yeah, I feel like I might know someone who's already got that one.
0: What else you got then?
1: I don't know. Some of the girls and stuff will say things like chihuahua, anything that's like little nippy.
0: Chihuahua?
1: Honestly, one girl's called me that before, but I think it's just because I'm so used to yelling at them from the back of the field.
0: I like that nickname. It suits a fullback. Do you have a middle name?
1: Yeah, certainly. I'm not letting that go.
0: Yeah.
1: Lee. L-double-E.
0: Jada Lee Taylor. What was the first job you ever had?
1: Working for the Sharks is probably the first one I've had, but I actually worked at a car wash when I was really, really young. One of my friend's dads owned it, so a little bit of pocket money there.
0: Nice. What was, speaking of cars, the first car you owned?
1: Oh, the first car, it was a hand-me-down. Everyone in my family had it, but my great-grandmother's, like, Toyota Corolla from way back when.
0: There you go. Nice. Old school. When did you fall in love with rugby league, Jada?
1: I honestly can't remember. I was born into a rugby league family and I started playing when I was 5, but definitely loved it before I started even playing.
0: And, you know, women's rugby league, I guess it's different to speaking to some of the blokes from the NRL. When did you realise that you could not only play rugby league at this level but make a career out of it?
1: Yeah, it's funny. I think I grew up as a kid thinking that I was going to be the first girl to play with the boys, which certainly wasn't going to be the case. I'm small even for a girl, so I don't know how that would have went. But you know, obviously the NRLW started and that was probably the first time I thought, oh, I want to have a crack at this one day. So I was playing rugby sevens at the time, but finally got to come back to the greatest game of all. So I'd say 2018 was sort of the first time I thought, yeah, we might be able to make something out of this.
0: What is the best piece of advice you've ever been given?
1: Ooh, for me personally, I think the best advice I've ever gotten is just to smile more. It's contagious, and if you can brighten someone's day by smiling, then why wouldn't you?
0: You sound like you've always got a smile on your face.
1: Look, I won't lie, I do.
0: There you go, even for a chihuahua at the back. What's an achievement of yours that you're most proud of?
1: I think getting to this point from something I'm proud of, overcoming a lot of injuries and stuff like that. I think I'm most proud of making it from where I'm from in Tamworth. I think whenever I come home, it's really special for some girls out here. I guess have something to look up to or to look forward to, I guess, making it from the country.
0: Do you have a favourite sport other than rugby league?
1: Yeah, I actually am a huge tennis fan.
0: Are you?
1: I'm a massive tennis fan. Love it. Been Australian Open a couple of times. Can't wait to go back next year.
0: Oh, no, it's the best. I've been lucky to work there the last 3 years. It is outstanding. Who's your favourite player?
1: As a kid growing up, it was definitely Roger Federer. Mm-hmm. Now, I don't know, I think I'm an Alcaraz fan now.
0: Yeah, it's pretty cool. It's pretty damn cool.
1: It's pretty cool.
0: Was it 6 majors already? What about TV? What was your favourite television show as a kid?
1: Oh, I was a Disney Channel kid, but I don't know. I think I love movies. I loved all the Shreks and stuff like that. So I think I was more of a movie kid, to be honest.
2: That was really scary. And if you don't mind me saying, if that don't work, your breath certainly will get the job done, because you definitely need some Tic Tacs or something, because your breath stinks.
0: Well, I was going to ask you about movies. So is Shrek your favourite movie of all time?
1: One of. I would say probably like The Benchwarmers or something like that is probably my favourite movie of all time. But, yeah, I definitely love the Shreks and stuff too.
3: You got to videotape it next time so I can see.
4: Buddy, just come with us.
3: No.
4: It's not that scary. And you could use a little sun, trust me.

0: Bite bad. The son's scary. He's not my friend. He wants to hurt me. Safer.
1: I know, son bad, you cuckoo.
2: All right, something people may not know about you, Jada Taylor, your friends or teammates. Do you have a hidden talent?
3: Oh, I don't really know. I'm too loud to have a hidden talent. I think anything I'm good at, I let people know about. I would say, I can juggle. Okay. I've just learned how to juggle.
2: Now, hang on. You are now the second juggler I've spoken to after Max King, who reckons he can juggle seven balls at one time.
3: Okay, well, I cannot do that. I take it back. Maybe it's not a hidden talent.
2: Well, how many balls can you do? Because I'm impressed with anything above one.
3: Well, no, I can do three, but I can walk and talk and stuff while I'm doing it.
2: Yeah, so that's cool. Is a talent. That's a talent. I'll give you that one. What's your signature dish if you are a chef of any note?
3: Oh, recently I've been loving making like a Mexican bowl, but I would say my signature dish is probably doing like a potato bake.
2: Okay, nice. So if you're making that potato bake, hosting a dinner party, and you can invite three people, alive or dead, who is on the Jada Taylor invitation list?
3: Gosh, this is hard. I think I'd go Roger Federer. I just said him. He'd be cool to have. And then I'd probably have my gran.
2: Nice.
3: And, I don't know. The third one I'm not sure about yet. I'm not sure. I'll get that.
2: I'll come back to you then. Okay. So we've got Roger Federer and your gran so far. Does anything scare you in particular?
3: Oh, it's probably a little bit deep, but I'm really scared of losing loved ones. I think that's a pretty crazy,
2: Okay. What is your favorite? Oh, do you have a third one yet or not for your dinner party?
3: No, not yet.
2: No, okay. Well, stand by. where do we find you on a day off? What are your hobbies?
3: Ooh, I'm a little bit of a homebody. I love watching TV shows. I'd love the beach, but I'm a country girl at heart. So definitely having brekkie or something with the girls at one of the local Cronulla cafes.
2: All right. Now, your favourite hobbies, apart from watching TV and going to cafes?
3: I've just started reading. I've just got got a Kindle off my mum for my birthday last year.
2: Oh, it's the best.
3: Just started reading.
2: It's the best. I'm not sure I would have liked one at 22, but I love it now at 100,000 years old. Do you have a favourite band or singer, Jada?
3: Ooh, I always go back to, I really love old Jason Derulo songs, not the new ones. I hate the new ones, so you've got to be really specific when you tell people that I like old Jason Derulo songs.

0: Okay. What's the best concert you've ever been to?
1: A few years ago, I went to Ed Sheeran. He was amazing.
0: Okay. Yeah, he gets a lot of votes, Ed Sheeran.

0: Your favourite holiday destination?
1: Recently, it's definitely been Bali. I think you can do whatever you want when you go over there. If you want to chill out, you can. And if you want to party a little bit, you can.
0: You can do anything you want. That has me intrigued. What about a bucket list destination?
1: Oh, I definitely want to do all of Europe. I know that covers a lot of areas, but I think that would be pretty cool to do Europe. It's just in footy season, which is annoying.
0: Yes.
1: Euro summer.
0: Yeah, true. Third person you'd invite to a dinner party?
1: I'm so stuck. I think Roger Federer and my gran would be two of the best.
0: I'm going to ask you one more time. Are you a reader? Do you like? You mentioned you've just started. Do you have an early favourite book or author?
1: To be honest, I've been reading a lot of the Colleen Hoover books. She's very famous at the moment, and she's made a lot of movies and stuff. And like I said, I love some movies, so I've got to read the book now and watch the movie. I'm trying to be good and do it that way.
0: You said you're not really into going to the beach. If you next go to the beach, you'll see 85 trillion Colleen Hoover novels being read around the place.
1: Exactly. Or, I'm a sheep.
0: What's your best achievement when it comes to handiwork, if anything?
1: Ooh.

0: gosh, I'm not, honestly, I'd be lying if I said I was very handy, but I mean, I had to move out of home quite young, so I made a lot of flat tax to set my house up.
1: There you go. All right, now some quick hits here. Firstly, who would you invite to dinner with Roger Federer and your gran?
0: I might say I should keep it rugby league, shouldn't I?
1: Whatever you want. This is your maybe dinner party. GI. You are making potato bake.
0: I'll say GI. I think that would be cool.
1: All right, Greg Inglis, GI with JT. All right, what's your take on clowns? Great fun or terrifying?
0: Terrifying. I don't know how they'll ever market them towards kids. That's crazy to me.
1: Summer or winter?
0: My birthday's in winter, but I'm going to say summer.
1: Chocolate or vanilla?
0: Chocolate.
1: Sweet or savoury?
0: Savoury.
1: Peanut butter, crunchy or smooth?
0: Ooh, tricky. Crunchy.
1: And finally, this is the big one, Jada. There is only one right answer here.
0: I'm scared.
1: Tomato sauce, cupboard or fridge?
0: I'm not going to sit on the fence about it. I'll make a decision, but I honestly don't care. I'm going to say cupboard.
1: No, you were going so well.
0: No, I just feel like, I don't know, when it goes in the fridge, it's a little bit clumpy. I don't like that.
1: Read the label, Jada. It even tells you, put it in the fridge. Oh, dear, you're going so well. Jada Taylor, so good getting to know you. Appreciate your time. Can't wait to watch you in the NRLW this year.
0: No, thank you so much for having me.
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1: Nick Felder. Was he a great niggler or was he a dirty grub? He blew up the shark's mind.
0: Ryan HG.
1: Got into his head, set the explosives, and walked away and enjoyed the result.
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3: Hello, and thank you for downloading Sporting Witness from the BBC World Service with me, Simon Watts. Today I'm bringing you the story of a sports entertainer called Cameron Hughes. For 20 years, he's been making a living by dancing for crowds in Canada, the United States and beyond. If you follow the NBA, American football or Major League Ice Hockey, the chances are you've seen Cameron Hughes perform, busting some terrible dance moves and giving out T-shirts to the fans. Here she come now, say, Monet,
4: Monet. Imagine you're at a sporting event and there's a timeout of some kind and the camera pans to the fans. Suddenly it comes to me. I look like, oh, wow, I can't believe it's on me. I then decide, you know what, I'm going to get up, I'm going to go crazy, I'm going to get in the aisle, I'm going to rip open a shirt, and then the shirt I'm going to reveal is going to be from a team. I start dancing like a lunatic, and I start throwing T-shirts in the crowd, and the crowd's looking at me, is this for real? And I keep going.
3: How would you actually describe your dancing style? Because it looks to me a bit like dad dancing.
4: I'm a really good bad dancer. I'm 6'4". I'm a big guy that's a bit manic. I flail my arms.
3: And you managed to make a career out of this.
4: Yeah, I've done this for 26 years. It started off as a joke and then a dare. And I performed for over 30 million people in 10 different countries.
3: Growing up in Canada, Cameron Hughes had dreamed of a career in sport. But like many of us, he just wasn't much good.
4: I got cut from my high school basketball team. Being on the team, you know, meant a lot. You wanted to wear, you know, the team jackets. And so being able to be part of the crowd was the next best thing for me.
3: Cameron became the loudest fan at any high school game and an enthusiastic beer guzzler at any team party. The next step came at college, where he transformed himself into Melonhead, complete, as the name suggests, with a large piece of fruit on his head.
4: My roommate was playing for my small college football team, and he said to me, you know, we need to get the crowd more fired up. It's too quiet. And I was like, okay. So I sat with it all week. By the Saturday, the day of the football game, I was like, you know what? I'm going to paint my face, my whole body purple. I'm going to get a purple cape, and I'm going to go get a watermelon. I'm going to carve it out on my head, and I'm going to walk into the stadium, and I'm going to fire up the crowd. And it was a crazy experience, but kind of took the training wheels off in terms of working the crowd.
3: And then came Rocky the Raccoon.
4: I became the mascot for a ski hill. It was about a 7-foot-tall raccoon. I'll never forget the first time I went down the hill on skis. I was pretty confident that I could do it, and I missed the last gate, and the head fell off, and kids were screaming. I was screaming for the helmet. It lasted just one season, thankfully.
3: After that mascot phase, Cameron was ready to take off the masks and just be himself. The act that would make his career was born at a particularly dull Ottawa Senators ice hockey match.
4: It was a everything just added up moment where my friend asked me to go to the game. It was a Saturday night, which is big in hockey in Canada. Nobody had been cheering for two periods, 8 minutes to go. And I look at my friend and I'm like, I need to do something. Why isn't anyone cheering? And he's actually like probably one of my shyest friends. And he's like, please don't do anything, right? And I was like, well, I need to. And the next whistle blew, and there was a timeout, and a song came on. It was We Are Family, and I was possessed. We are family. I got all my sisters with me. I got up on my seat, looking at the crowd, and I started to dance on my seat. And everyone was looking at me in absolute disbelief. What's he doing? And then suddenly they were like, wait a minute. He's just trying to get the crowd going. And there was a buzz in the arena. And there was this adrenaline going through me, and I'm like, let's keep this party going. So I got up from my seat, went to the aisle, and started dancing up and down the aisle. And the place went absolutely nuts. The team came up to me after the game and said, hey, we want you to come back. And I was like, what do you want me to do? And they're like, just dance. And I've been just dancing for 26 years.
3: Cameron has been hired by teams including the New York Knicks, the Toronto Blue Jays, and the Las Vegas Golden Knights. His act is pure American-style crowd entertainment, but he says cheering does make a real difference to the players.
4: They all feed off the crowd. They sometimes are like, why isn't the crowd behind us? You know, they're down by a goal or a touchdown, and they're like, come on, they need the crowd. And I can't imagine how difficult it is for athletes to walk into an empty stadium right now. I think that you need that energy, you know, after a big play or you're in a bit of a slump, you need them to, you know, hey, come on, you've got this.
3: But some dedicated fans have criticized Cameron, seeing him as a fake who'll cheer on any team for money.
4: I've had some fans that found out I wasn't from that city and I was doing a lot of games there, and they were really upset to the point where some of them wrote me some nasty notes. And I understand, because when you put that jersey on, you become part of the team, you become part of the city and community. But at the end of the day, I've also never pretended to be a super fan of that team. I just want to come in, make that night, make that afternoon a little extra special for you and your friends and family, and be a little bit of an extra spark.
3: Arguably, one event stands out in Cameron's career, the 2010 Winter Olympics on home soil in Vancouver. The Canadian was booked for so many events that he actually had to train like any athlete.
4: They hired me for, I believe it was 26 games or something crazy. I was nervous, actually. I was like, I don't know if I could do this. This is insane. I actually got a nutritionist. I got a health coach. I got a trainer. And I was so fit, so focused. And it worked.
3: And you were at one of the greatest moments in Canadian sporting history, the gold medal in ice hockey.
4: I was asked to be neutral at the U.S.-Canada final gold medal game, and I was like, wait a minute, this is my last game. There's no way I'm going to be neutral here. So I threw on my Team Canada hockey jersey, and I went extra crazy, and the crowd was tense because it went into overtime, and I was right behind the net when Sidney Crosby scored that magical goal, and you know, all of Canada was celebrated, and one of the greatest moments of my career for sure.
3: You mentioned training. Have you ever actually got injured doing your dancing?
4: Dancing on stairs is tricky. And, you know, I've only been hospitalized 8 times, which isn't too bad. I sprained my MCL. I kept going because I didn't really know how bad it was. 20 minutes later, I'm being wheeled out, going to the hospital. I fell down the stairs once in front of 12,000 people, and they all thought it was a joke. And I was like, I couldn't get up, and no one was coming to help me. And I was like, I'm not kidding. I can't get up.
3: Cameron is still performing, but he was recently upstaged for probably the first time. A young fan with Down syndrome called Malcolm actually managed to outdance him.
4: It was Canada Sevens rugby. The song comes on, and I turn around behind me, and there's 5 young boys dancing. And I keep going, and I keep going. And I turn around, and there's one boy, and he has this grin like, hey, hey, hey, I'm here. And it's this young boy named Malcolm. So Malcolm, then I give him the t-shirts, I move out of the way, and he starts dancing, he starts twirling the t-shirts, and the crowd is going, I'm getting goosebumps talking right now. I'm gonna cry. The crowd is like, all right, buddy, let's go. And you see him, and he's a really good dancer. And he has this smile on his face like, I'm gonna keep going. And then we stop the music. He does this Usain Bolt move. And Malcolm and I start a slow clap with 35,000 people. And I've been on center court at the U.S. Open. I've met Roger Federer. I've had all these cool moments. And that was it. Because it's never been about me. It's been about empowering other people to get up and to have fun. And Malcolm was a star.
3: Cameron Hughes' autobiography is called King of Cheer. He was speaking to me, Simon Watts, for that edition of Sporting Witness. Thank you for listening. Goodbye.

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2: We now move for the final end. The gold medal in archery on the line. The flags a little more limp than they were before, as if to say, well, I'll give you a clean shot, gentlemen, for the final end. 29, 28, 28 for Simon Fairweather so far. It's a 10 for Simon Fairweather, first up. And now, Victor Wunderlich. Well, he needs a 10, a bullseye. He needs something to happen. It's a 9, and the crowd can now smell it. Two arrows each remaining. Simon Fairweather. Well, he's quick draw McGraw at the moment. He pulls the bow back, releases. 10! Another beauty, and the crowd rise. Victor Wunderlich again letting the clock soak up a bit of time. 27 seconds to go. Pulls back. The grip firm, releases. 9 right on the line too. He's resigned, one feels. As now Simon Fairweather, after 11 arrows with a score of 105, moves in to snare the prize. And he just releases for a moment. Tad of an anti-climax there as he regains his composure. 25 seconds to go for this final arrow and the gold medal. Simon Fairweather. Well, it was a little wide, but he has it. It's a gold medal. It was an 8. He raises the arms triumphantly in the air and he hugs Kisik Lee, the head coach. A tremendous achievement. Vic Wunderlich now just going through the motions with his final arrow. It's an 8. And the gold medal has been decided in favour of the Australian. Australia's first ever Olympic archery gold medal. And it goes to Simon Fairweather in his 4th Olympics. The final score, 113 to 106.
3: That away, Boyle got away with them nicely too. It's Sheba showing plenty of dash though to Esteka. Boyle's running up now on the inside. It's Esteka in front, followed closely by Boyle. Coming down the outside with Sheba, but it's Esteka wins it. Esteka first, or close to second. Possibly Sheba's just in front of Boyle, and then came Davis and Farrell.
4: And it's the world record. It's equal to world record, 11 seconds. Raylene Boyle finished second in that race, Noel, I'm sure. A wonderful run.

0: ABC News, hello, I'm William Howard Evans. The Victorian opposition says it's expecting more of the same from the state's new Premier, Ben Carroll. Ethan Seidemann reports.
1: Jacinta Allan resigned as Premier this morning amid growing pressure over issues including allegations of widespread corruption in the construction sector. Her deputy, Ben Carroll, was sworn in as Premier this afternoon and immediately announced he would establish a royal commission into the issue, something Ms. Allan refused to do.
2: I will do things differently, because different times require a new approach.
1: But Victorian Liberal leader Jess Wilson says that Victorians shouldn't expect Mr. Carroll to address corruption as leader if he wasn't able to do so as deputy.
3: This is not a man who can give Victorians a fresh start.
1: Victorians will head to the polls in November.
0: Meanwhile, these residents in Jacinta Allan's home city of Bendigo have welcomed the former Premier's resignation.
4: I think it's the best thing that could have happened for Victoria. I've grown quite tired of hearing Jacinta saying that she listens to Victorians.
5: Yeah, so, I don't know, she doesn't really do much for Bendigo.
6: I mean, I've been a Labor voter since I've been in Australia, but I don't think I'll be voting Labor this time.
0: A regional Victorian CFA captain says the recommendations from a parliamentary probe into last summer's devastating bushfires are a long time coming. The government has 6 months to respond to the parliamentary committee's 80 recommendations, which include a call for an external review into declining CFA volunteer numbers. It has also called for faster replacement of ageing single cab tankers, something Barungarook West CFA captain Steve Brooke welcomes.
7: The issue of single cab vehicles is one, they're old. The age of the fleet in single cab vehicles is a minimum of 20 plus years. Two, if there's any travel distance, you're exposed to the elements on the back.
0: A woman who was formerly a senior Commonwealth bureaucrat says she's concerned about a hesitancy within the public service to tackle covert forms of anti-Semitism in the workplace. The Royal Commission on Anti-Semitism has heard evidence from Natalie James, who was the Secretary of the Department of Employment and Workplace Relations until early this year. Ms. James, who is Jewish, has told the inquiry she never experienced any overt forms of anti-Semitism during her 3 decades working in the Australian Public Service. But she says she's concerned about a lack of guidance within the sector to deal with underlying attitudes that could make Jewish people feel unsafe, including attacks on Zionism.
8: I am concerned, sorry, let me be frank. I'm concerned there's a hesitancy to lean beyond overt anti-Semitism and into some of this very uncomfortable space where engagement around or framing around the Middle East conflict means we're in a very grey space.
0: The US pharmaceutical giant Johnson & Johnson says it's agreed to pay $7.9 billion to settle lawsuits claiming its talc products caused cancer. The BBC's Rawley Garrilmore has more.
9: Johnson & Johnson has always denied that its talc products, such as baby powder, cause cancer. It's been fighting lawsuits filed by tens of thousands of people for years. Last week, the firm won a significant victory when a US federal judge cast doubt on the plaintiff's ability to prove the claims. J&J is now setting aside billions of dollars to try to end the legal battle. The settlement is dependent on at least 95% of the claimants accepting the offer. The company stopped selling talc-based baby powder in the US 6 years ago and now uses cornstarch instead.
0: Russian officials say Ukraine has launched nearly 400 drones towards the Moscow region overnight. The local governor says an apartment building has been hit, but there are no reports of casualties. Ukraine has stepped up attacks on targets deep inside Russia in recent months, including energy facilities and logistics hubs. In sport, Geelong AFL tagger Oisin Mullen will be tasked with nullifying the impact of Collingwood star Nick Dacos when the two sides meet at the MCG on Thursday night. Mullen has successfully dealt with St Kilda's Nazaya Wanganeen-Millera and Melbourne's Keziah Pickett in the past fortnight. Cats coach Chris Scott says the Irishman is relishing his role as the league's premier tagger.
10: It's a stressful job for those guys, but Oisin seems to manage that stress, at least in a way that I can see, in a really comfortable way.
0: Plus, Sydney AFLW captain Lucy McAvoy has signed a 5-year deal to remain at the Swans until the end of 2031.

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7: Hello and welcome to Stumped, your intercontinental hit of news, features and debate from the quirky world of cricket. I'm Alison Mitchell in London, with the 100 now in full swing across England and Wales. I was at the Oval for the opening games where the Ambanis were in attendance because they've become the co-owners of the team now known as My London, formerly the Oval Invincibles. And England are still in search of a new men's test. Head coach Andy Flower has said he is not up for the role. He's focusing instead on his franchise work, which I think we sort of alluded to in our show here on Stumped last week.
8: Jim Maxwell here in Sydney for the ABC. It looks like Justin Langer is not in the frame. So we're very interested to see who's going to get that red ball job. And talking of that, Australia's just announced its squad for the two tests against Bangladesh in Darwin and Mackay next month. All change and no change. I think we had the same team for about 10 years. So it's going to be fascinating to see how the golden oldies go in that lead-up to South Africa and New Zealand and the Ashes next year.
9: Alison, it's the first time I've heard anyone say my London. We've always called it MI. Watch what you call it.
7: It's my. We've officially told it's my.
9: All right. Well, then, there, London. Charu Sharma for Akash Vani. I'm back in Bangalore after a quick trip to the northeast of India where cricket's playing catch-up. That was for a player auction for the brand-new Assam Premier League. But it's good to be back home.
7: Good to have you both along for this week's show. Coming up on Stumped this week, we're going to hear from Cricket Australia Chief Executive Todd Greenberg, who says India could host a one-off test match between England and Australia. But first, the world of cricket truly lost one of the legends of the game with the passing of West Indies all-rounder Sir Garfield Sobers, who died last week at the age of 89. Now, Sobers was widely regarded as one of the greatest players of all time. He played 93 tests between 1954 and 1974, scoring 8,032 runs, along with 235 wickets. He was also famous as the first player to ever hit six sixes in a single over in first-class cricket. Here he is speaking to the BBC when he was named one of Wisden's five cricketers of the century.
10: One must always consider themselves lucky, and I think that the important thing is that when you're born, you don't know what you're going to become, and I think you have to always pray and thank God for giving you some kind of ability. It's always a great honour to achieve such heights in any sport you play, and I think that when people look upon your career and your lifetime and honour you in the way in which I've been honoured, and you can only be grateful for such great honours.
7: Sir Garfield Sobers there, who's died at the age of 89. Jim, he came across as a very humble man there. We're going to hear from another West Indies great, Ian Bishop, in a moment. But, Jim, what does Sir Garfield Sobers mean to you?
8: Here you go. Look at that. King Cricket. This was written in 1987, and I remember going to the launch of the Australian part of this with Gary Sobers. Well, I was very lucky not only to watch him, and I would rate him as the greatest cricketer of all time. Brabham might be a batting phenomenon, and there may be some great bowlers, but Sobers had it all. And when you saw him come out to bat, and he took stage and took the game on, you never saw anyone else play like that. He was an absolute sensation. Of course, he could bowl with a near ball. He could bowl wrist spin and finger spin. He could take catches anywhere, and he led the West Indies too. So I was very fortunate to be around as a youngster to see him play his cricket, because he played not only tests but Sheffield Shield here in Australia, and later on to work.

0: work with him in the Caribbean alongside people like Everton Weeks and Tony Kozier. So, and go out to dinner with him and get a few opinions about the game. He was a genius, absolute genius. And as I say, I think he's the greatest cricketer the game has ever seen.
1: A deep lover of the game and an utter legend, one of those players that you feel the game has been lucky to have. And those of you, Jim, of an age who were able to watch him play, and there's others of us who had to watch him on YouTube but heard and read the stories about him, sort of appreciating him in a different way. And he's being afforded the honour of a state funeral, which has now been announced will be held on the 29th of July at Kensington Oval in Barbados, a Thanksgiving ceremony for his life in the format of a state funeral, which feels only fitting. Charu, you've been speaking to former West Indies fast bowler and commentary legend Ian Bishop about Sir Garfield Sobers. So let's hear to begin with just what Sobers meant to him.
2: Sir Garfield was everything, and he epitomised the game at the time that I was coming through the system. By the time I got to an age of reckoning and understanding, he had already retired from the game. He left the international game, I think, around 1974, so I would have been about 7 years old. But his legacy continued and will continue forevermore, because I feel that Sir Garfield's name is synonymous more than I would argue any other name in the game of cricket, because of his all-round exploits, breaking the highest individual score record, scoring 8,032 runs, 230-odd wickets, catching like many had never done before. So, yeah, it was wonderful to have that legacy in front of me, and all the guys that built on that, Sir Clive Lloyd, as he's called now, Sir Vivian Richards, Desmond Haynes, Gordon Greenidge, all of those guys stand on Sir Garfield's shoulders.
3: Yeah, I must confess, you know, it was pre-television days in our part of the world, but he was just one of the biggest possible cricketing heroes that we could have followed. What else do you think he meant to the game itself? Not just his individual prowess, but in a more macro sense.
2: Well, from a West Indian region point of view, let me start there from a micro point of view, if I may call it that. From Barbados's point of view, they've had many great players. Gary, or Sir G, as he's affectionately known, or was affectionately known in these parts, came through the system on what the three W's, for example, had done. A contemporary of his was Hall. All of those great gentlemen. For Barbados, first of all, he is immortalized there, rightly, as a national hero post his playing days. For the West Indian region, I believe, and I'm sure that it would be the general consensus, that having built on Lord Larry Constantine, Baron Constantine, the Stallmeyers, Gomez, George Headley, the three W's and all of that. But I think as an all-round cricketer, Sir Garfield Sobers put this region on a higher pedestal for the world to understand who these Caribbean islands and nations are and what we could deliver. And he defined it by reminding us in the Caribbean and showing us the best of ourselves. From a world perspective, whether it be in the UK, at Nottinghamshire, whether it be at South Australia, or the other countries that he coached or played in, he was revered. Before Kapil Dev, Ian Botham, Sir Richard Hadley, Imran Khan, and all of those, the man that designed that to the highest level was Sir Garfield. So he put this region on a map like no other cricketer before him, and I would say after him could have done.
3: Well, I mean, no disrespect to the concept of coaching, but do you think it was just enormous individual talent, or was there a system at that point of time where he excelled through that system?
2: That's a good question. And there have been so many tributes and quotes from close friends and allies of Sir Garfield over the last couple of days, as sad as it has been, but we remember him with joy. And many of those stories regale us with the fact that Sir Garfield felt that he had a natural talent. Remember, he came along at a time before SNC strength and conditioning, before technical innovation prevailed across the globe through globalization. And so, to do what he did on the back of no real formal structure, I would say. There must have been a little bit, but no great formal structure. And Sir Garfield had his own way of describing the game. He had his own way of teaching and communicating the game. And it didn't necessarily, even amongst his peers and some of the great former players of our time, they didn't necessarily agree and have consensus, but he was very strong on what worked for him.
3: And just staying with the whole coaching aspect, how much did he really contribute to the growth of West Indian or Bajan cricket after his career? He didn't really have any formal coaching status, as it were, but was he close to the players growing up thereafter, the generations to follow?
2: Oh, definitely. Look, from my own experience, I can't speak. I know that guys talk about him being around post his playing years. I'm talking about the older guys, the guys before myself. I'm still too young. I didn't play with Sir Gary, although many people might think that way. You listen to Sir Vivian talk. You listen to the late, great Malcolm Marshall speak when he was alive. Sir Gary would come around when I just got into the West Indies team. He would come around on occasions. And one of the early memories I have was sort of being in his proximity. And someone asked him about myself. And I could hear him saying, I like that young guy. Whatever the conditions, he will give the desired effort. He's a hard worker. And as simple as that was, that gave me, as I've said many times, a sense of belonging in West Indies cricket, which perhaps I was doubting myself about before. And then I served on cricket committees with him after my playing days were finished. But every generation that came along, whether it's Ranveer Sawan, Brian Lara, contemporary of mine, he was on the field when Brian broke that record. Every young player, and there's got the Sir Garfield Sober Schools tournament that still runs in the island of Barbados, named after him, and he would make appearances there. Everyone has talked, Jason Holder, Carlos Brathwaite, Jacob Bethel, Jofra Archer, all speak of conversations that they have had with Sir Gary, whether from a cricketing point of view or life point of view.
3: Of course, he was the ultimate all-rounder, but if you had any conversation with him, as you said you might have, did he enjoy any one aspect of the game a lot more than the other, or was it sort of an overall enjoyment, perhaps even the strategy, the tactics on the ground?
2: From my personal experience of serving on cricket committees with him, I would sit, for example, on one of those committees esteemed with the late, great Sir Everton Weeks, Sir Clive Lloyd, Sir Vivian Richards, Sir Richie Richardson, Sir Kirtley Ambrose, Wes Hall, Lance Gibbs, all in the same room, Joel Garner, Desmond Haynes, Gordon Grinnell, all in the same room. And being the least of the apostles, as I said, we'd sit around the table. And I would keep my distance because, for obvious reasons, I don't want to get too close to that revered group. And I would listen to them talking about cricket in strong individual accents. And as I said before, they didn't always agree. And I could still hear Desmond Haynes, as he affectionately called him, Sir G, with all due respect, I saw it this way. And Sir Gary would just say, look, this is how I strongly believe. So they talked a lot of cricket. They discussed a lot of cricket. I still believe that he would tell you he was a batter first and foremost. The records suggest that, but he could make a team based on wrist spin, left arm orthodox spin, new ball bowling at the time. But for me, the shiniest beacon, and I think he would tell that as well, would be his batting first and then his bowling, his fielding and his captaincy.
3: You know, I had the privilege of talking to him back in 97, it was, on an up-close and personal kind of program. And there was always this little, and I wonder if you can throw some more light on it, fact about his having played one one-day international. Remember, the very early days for white ball cricket. And he didn't do particularly well. And I said, well, did you? And he said, no, I don't remember playing anything white ball cricket. So did he or did he not?
2: I played that, I think it was the first one-day international that the West Indies played at Headingley, and he got naught. I think he got a wicket in it. He didn't play another one. I never spoke to him about that. And my recollection about his strength would be what we see from the outside as a batting perspective. But I think you look back, Charu, on some of the footage, much of the footage of Sir Gary batting against whoever, Dennis Lilly, whoever. And it's almost like he was ahead of his time. He would have slotted right into the white ball game, even the shortest format, in a princely or royal manner, because he played his strokes. And that is one of the things that defined his game.

0: in. There are a number of excellent all-rounders have come along, but the entertainment value that Sir Gary lent to the game, always looking to attack, whether that be fielding at short leg or fielding at slip or bowling the new ball or bowling his wrist spin, and primarily his batting, it was attacking and entertaining in nature. So I think, unfortunate for our generation, he did not play more than that one day international on the back of the West Indies becoming the limited overs champions or World Cup champions in 75 and around 79.
1: Well, he left just a shade too soon. Otherwise, we'd have been right there with Sir Clive and what have you in 75. But of course, his legacy of entertaining, I suppose, was carried on by one of his proteges, because I do remember that final line of, or the first line of Brian Lara when he retired, saying, "How would you like to be remembered?" And he said, "Did I entertain?" And you're so right about Sir Gary, you know, being such an entertaining cricketer. A lot of the people from that era, Bish, are not particularly fond of white ball cricket, or can't. Don't want to be seen as saying, okay, this is a good format and should be pushed ahead, because they're all sort of saying, no, it's all test match cricket. Did you have a chat with him about, did he like white ball cricket? Did he understand that that was where the game was evolving and it should be therefore promoted?
0: Yeah, I don't want to quote him out of turn. He did talk about white ball cricket. To remember exactly how he put it, I don't think he had a problem with white ball cricket, because I think he was graceful enough to understand that the game moves. And a lot of that generation grew up in a time when white ball cricket was not evident. He played the solitary limited overs game, and then the white ball and the colored balls came beyond that. He didn't have a problem with it from the little that I know of him, Charu. And let me just say this: of all the legacy things, we talk a lot about the numbers, but of all the legacy things, and I've only come to recognize that it wasn't just me over the last few days. When I would walk into a room in which those great players were sitting, I'm intimidated because they are my seniors, they are great players. And Sir Gary would always sort of look over, "Young sir, how are you?" "Hey, Bish, morning." And if I said something he didn't agree with, "Bish," I could hear it ringing in my ears. "I understand how you saw that." But he always had this prowess to make me feel I was an equal, even though I knew I was nowhere near an equal in that room. And over the last few days, listening to my colleagues who were surrounding him a lot closer than I was, apparently that was just Sir Gary. He would go down to the little shops around the corner. He would walk through Bridgetown, just like anyone else would ever do, and stop and chat cricket with anyone. So I think more than the numbers, more than what he taught about certain aspects of the game, the summation of his character, and Barbados have looked after him well post playing cricket in his later years. It breaks my heart he is gone, but I'm thankful for what he left us with.
1: Well, there has been a day of mourning in Barbados, and you know he's being honored with a state funeral. How would you feel about that? Do you think enough has been done in the West Indies collectively and in Barbados specifically to just recognize that he was one of the biggest international heroes from that area for a long time?
0: It's a good word you mixed in there, international hero, not just a West Indian hero, not just a Barbadian hero. Barbados have done a lot. National hero, he was the only, sort of, for a while, one of the only living national heroes before he passed. I think they've done a lot in his latter years to ensure that he was stable, whether that be financially, whether that be reputationally. He had a lot to do with tourism, representing tourism of Barbados on the global stage, traveling in the interest of the country. We hear the Honorable Prime Minister Mia Mottley talk about him on television 2 days ago, from as we sit here right now talking about this, glowing tributes. Legends of Barbados have paid homage to him, and that legacy will go on. The Sir Garfield Sobers Tournament, the ICC allowed the Cricketer of the Year award to be named after him. So I just hope that all of these young cricketers will understand. I think Calvin Hope spoke about putting his exploits into the school curriculum. I thought that might have been done already, so that future generations understand what he meant. So I think there will be continued honoring of him. The statue outside of Kensington Oval, where I will be going later for the fifth and final game between West Indies and New Zealand. I have to walk past it and touch it today, because it kind of gets you emotional.

0: that won't forget either. And I think that the West Indies and Barbados will never allow him to be forgotten.
1: Well, I remember that conversation I had with him nearly 30 years ago so vividly. And I have to suggest that even here in faraway places in India and everywhere else that cricket was played, he was clearly one of the biggest ever heroes of the game, and always remember him very, very fondly. And the accolades that have been pouring in the media here to Bish will do Sir Garfield and his legacy proud. When you do go pass by that statue again, please touch whatever part for all of us international fans of Sir Garfield Sobers. Thanks so much for talking to us, Bish.
0: Thank you very much for having me. Thank you very much, and all the best to everyone. And please, for everyone listening and watching, he was a great human being. If you talk about Pele in football, you talk about Michael Jordan in basketball, Tiger Woods in golf, Sir Garfield was that and will remain that for the game of cricket. He transcends and transcended the sport.
2: Well, what beautiful words from Ian Bishop, former West Indies fast bowler, a legend of the commentary box himself. I've worked with and known Bish for many, many years, and I don't think I've ever heard him get quite so emotional as he did then, recalling, you know, the great Sir Garfield and what he meant. I mean, Bish sort of encapsulated it perfectly then, didn't he? As somebody from that region and that sense of his influence extending, you know, far beyond Barbados.
3: Well, he's an inspiration wherever he went and whatever he did, but particularly in his own backyard, which is only 166 square miles. So it's not as if he came from a massive country like India or Australia. Although he left a mark in Australia, as you were talking about before, he did play three seasons of Sheffield Shield for South Australia. And he did things there that put South Australia seriously on the map for the first time probably since Bradman had played there. He got them to win the Sheffield Shield, and that was pretty rare, as it has been recently when they won it. But he was an extraordinarily gifted cricketer. I can tell a few yarns about certain aspects. I wasn't, in fact, as a young man in the West Indies dressing room in 1968-9 when they played the last test and what turned out to be his last test in Australia. A game that went 6 days because the series was level and it was decreed they play an extra day. And the most extraordinary thing about that game, apart from Bill Laurie not enforcing the follow-on when the West Indies were down and out and leaving the West Indies 740 to win, and Sobers, I can still see him in a rage coming back into the room after Bill made the decision. And I won't use the words he used, but there was something along the lines, how can man play cricket like that? That is not the way to play cricket. Mm. Anyway, Sobers made his point in the second innings when they were chasing this unlikely score. He went out and you could see a little bit of determination here. He made 100 and he made it pretty quickly and he teed off. And then he hit one up in the air and got out and walked in as if to say, well, there you are, folks. That's what I can do. I'm disappointed, obviously, in the way things have gone in this series. He had an ageing team, particularly Hall and Charlie Griffith, who were past their best, and Lance Gibbs too, as it turned out. But when he wanted to make his mark, he did. And we saw that so many times. The statistics bear it out, whether it was with the bat or with a new ball. Jeff Boycott wrote some very nice words about his extraordinary ability not only to swing the new ball, but to bowl pretty damn quick. And then later on, he could come on and bowl finger or wrist spin. He was a remarkable talent. You know, he's up there with some of the great athletes we have ever seen. And it is to be remembered, as I mentioned before, he played in an era where the reward was doing your best, playing for your country, providing a lot of entertainment, but nowhere near the sort of financial reward that players are receiving today. Yeah. Goodness knows what he would have been like in the IPL. He might have been signed up for a reasonable amount there. But
2: if he was hitting sixes, he would have done all right.
3: Yeah. Well, I just feel lucky that I had the chance to watch him and also to get to know him a bit because he did spend quite a bit of time in a

0: Australia. He married an Australian at one point during his life.
1: And Charim, I remember my first, if you like, knowledge of Sir Garfield was as a teenager. You know, I wasn't a student of the game in my teens. I watched it, played it, but you're not really studying the history when you're sort of 10, 11, 12. Well, some kids might be. But it was when Lara broke his record, and memorably in that test match in Antigua, who comes walking out to the middle in the middle of the game as the record is broken? But Sir Garfield Sobers. And I really remember vividly watching that on screen in the family living room with my dad, and my dad then telling me all about this, you know, older man who's walked out to the middle to meet Brian Lara. And therefore, your cricketing education begins to grow. What's the outpouring been like in India, you know, amongst a nation who love their cricket and their cricket history, and who, you know, revered worldwide?
2: That it certainly is, and there have been a lot of accolades here in India as well, tributes pouring in every possible media. It's a pity that, you know, the way the Indian cricket was structured at that point of time, or perhaps commercially so. Jim, you were lucky he played in Australia a few seasons, and of course in England many seasons, so there was that stronger connection. In India, he played very few matches, but the legend certainly was very strong. And even as I was growing up in my early impressionable years, the biggest bragging rights in the game seemed to be who has the highest aggregate score, which he did, the world record score, and of course the 365 not out, which was a bit like Everest at that point of time. You know, it's the highest of the highs. We all grew up knowing that Sir Garfield Sobers was in a class of one.
3: But Alison, you've been to Barbados quite a few times covering cricket. How do you feel? What sense do you get of how he'll be remembered there?
1: Well, I mean, Bish is far better place, as he did to describe what his meaning was to Barbados and also the wider Caribbean, and the national, you know, sense of identity that he helped to give. And he's, of course, got that national hero status in Barbados. I'm really pleased that I've got, and Bish mentioned the statue outside the Kensington Oval. And that's the first thing that you notice as you approach. I mean, Barbados itself honours its cricketing legends. You know, it's roads named after them, cricket grounds named after them, avenues named after them. And so you approach the Kensington Oval and there is a enormous, beautiful statue of Sir Garfield, bat raised, sort of in full flight. So I'll now cherish the photograph that I got, sort of standing, leaning, you know, alongside that statue. I mean, just to again bring it back to the UK and his impact here. When I was about 20 years old, I had a job in the, you know, part-time student job in the marketing department at Nottinghamshire County Cricket Club. And you always heard the Sobers name. His legend lived on there, as, of course, the story of the six sixes playing for Nottinghamshire against Glamorgan. And then whilst I never got to meet the great man, he'd actually only just been at the club when I was there. He'd only just visited a couple of years earlier because the new Radcliffe Road stand had been opened. And they, of course, within there have the Sobers Hall, which is a grand hospitality venue as much as cricket facility. So his name lives on at Nottinghamshire in that way. And of course, he's been honoured in so many ways. I mean, Jim, I wonder, as someone who, you know, did spend a bit of time with him, different periods, what do you think he would have made of the adulation and the tributes that have been pouring out now?
0: Oh, he'd be very appreciative. And he was in many ways quite humble, but he did have self-awareness, shall I say, as you can understand with all this adulation pouring out during the course of his career and beyond. And I remember sitting across the table to dinner in Barbados one day, and I asked him, because I just wanted to have a chat about great players he played against. And although few of those who are listening would probably remember the name Shabash Gupta, who took about 150 test wickets for India. He bowled leg spin and a very good googly. So I said to Gary, who played against him in the late 50s in India, I said, did you have a problem picking Gupta's wrong? And he just looked at me like Brian Lara did once or twice and said, well, you don't have to pick it to play it. And I thought that sort of summed up that confidence, the sense of being in charge that great players have. You don't have to pick it to play it.
1: Lovely line, a beautiful line on which to finish. He was a great of the game. The game has been lucky to have Sir Garfield Sobers. I'm Alison Mitchell, and you're listening to Stumped on the BBC World Service. If you've missed anything from Stumped, you can download and subscribe to the podcast via your usual podcast provider. And you can watch us on YouTube if you head to the BBC World Service YouTube channel. On last week's show, we heard from former Austria football captain

0: And Premier League winner with Leicester City, Christian Fuchs. He told us what it's been like after he hit a six on his Village cricket debut.
1: The following weeks, once I hit the six, they say, oh, you can actually play a little bit. So they wanted me to be a part of it. And it's just a very nice moment of being together, part of the community. And of course, the younger lads that are with the team, they ask a little bit more questions. But I think nobody believed that a Premier League winner could actually hit a six.
2: From the BBC World Service, this is Stumped on ABC and Akashvani.
0: We're next on Stumped. Could we see a one-off test match between Australia and England being played in India? Well, Cricket Australia chief executive Todd Greenberg certainly believes it's a possibility that the two oldest rivals in the sport could play a game in the subcontinent. The two sides will meet for the 150th anniversary test match in Melbourne next March. And Greenberg has been telling the BBC's Timothy Abraham it'll be a memorable occasion.
3: Well, it's going to be a historic event. We're very mindful that it's 50 years on from 1977 and the centenary test match, which captured people's hearts and imagination. So first 3 days are already completely sold out of the MCG, which is a wonderful start, given we're still almost a year out. It will be a historic occasion. We've invited every living player who played in the 77 centenary test from both teams. Captains from both sides over history. So I think the global cricket alumni will all be in Melbourne for this test match, and hopefully it will be a great occasion.
4: The decision was reached to make this a day-night test. What was the kind of thinking behind that?
3: Look, I think a couple of things. One is it's in March and people are back at work and there's no school holidays. So we wanted to get as many people to the game as possible, and playing that during the day while people are working at school would have made that difficult. Clearly, there's a commercial imperative too, bringing broadcast rights back into the UK. It's a better time zone at the later in the later last session. And what we've learned over time is pink ball test matches for us are hugely advantageous for audience. You know, more people watch a pink ball test than a red ball test. That will anger some of the traditionalists, but we're in the business of getting more eyeballs on our game.
4: Yeah, you've kind of stolen my next question. Yeah. You know, so kind of some of the traditionalists will say it's to be played X number of tests with their red ball. You know, yeah. Do you accept that you're going to upset some people with that decision?
3: Yeah, of course. I mean, you know, you don't do jobs like mine to be popular sometimes. So we're trying to balance celebrating 150 years of test cricket between our two great countries, but also having an eye on the future and trying to innovate and evolve the sport. And I think we're trying to find that blend and balance, and hopefully the MCG pitch will be a little flatter than what it was last year for the Ashes.
4: Well, yeah, you know, you're a little bit worried that it could be over in a few days, given what's happened. And Australia's obviously commanding record in pink ball tests.
3: Well, we certainly do have a good record in pink ball tests, but I think you'll find this one, from what I can understand, talking to the MCG, will be a bit flatter and probably have less grass on it. That's certainly the intention.
4: Now, Queen Elizabeth II attended the 100th anniversary in 1977. Yeah. When she was presented to the players on day five.
3: Yes.
4: Has the King accepted your invitation? And presumably he won't be at tea on day five for the presentation.
3: Yeah, there's two things we've learned. If we're going to bring any royalty, part of the royal family, we certainly won't wait till tea on day five. Modern game of test cricket probably doesn't last that long. But yes, we have extended invitations to the royal family, including the King. We're unsure if the King will be able to join us. We are very hopeful that he will. As you mentioned, the Queen was there in 77 and was presented to the players. And I've spoken to a number of our players, Dennis Lilly being one of them recently, who told me it was one of the highlights of his entire playing career, being able to do that. So I hope we can replicate that for these current generation of players.
4: You know, there's obviously a desire to keep test cricket in people's minds, and this game will be a kind of celebration of that. Now, we've just seen you made a kind of big decision with the Big Bash to play a game in Chennai, which is obviously fantastic. You know, could we maybe see a one-off test between England and Australia in India at all? Is that something that could happen maybe?
3: Well, I think my answer to that would be we'd have to be open to consider all options. You know, our relationship with the ECB, but also the BCCI, is very strong. And clearly there are opportunities in India to put more content into certain areas. That's not something we're currently planning, but it would be certainly open for consideration. I think test cricket between us, England and India, is still very strong, probably bucking the trend of some other parts of the world. So we want to make sure we continue to grow it and strengthen it.
4: Because, you know, that type of, I don't want to dwell on it too long, but that would be, you know, the kind of thing to bring that historic match to that, you know, Indian population on their doorstep. That could be a way to really capture the imagination in India.
3: No doubt about that. I mean, the challenge for all of us in global cricket is There's only 365 days in a schedule, and we probably need another month or two if we actually can generate some of the content that we're trying to. I mean, the advantage of having a number of ICC World events through World Cups, now franchise cricket putting in enormous strain on players and opportunity, plus bilateral cricket has created some real challenges with the schedule, something that we're talking regularly about.
4: Next summer we have the Women's Ashes. You know, Australia coming over to play it. What does the future look like for women's test cricket generally, do you think?
3: Look, my personal opinion on this is I think you'll see less countries playing test cricket, but the quality of those matches and the jeopardy and the meaning of those matches will be more. And I think we have to get comfortable with that. I think women's cricket has got the greatest opportunity to transform the game and bring new people to watch it. We saw that recently with the World Cup. So I'd be less focused on them playing test cricket and playing the form of cricket that will generate the most eyeballs, the most commercial returns, so we can put that back in the game.
0: So that is the Cricket Australia Chief Executive Todd Greenberg speaking to the BBC's Timothy Abraham. It's actually just been announced that the Women's Ashes next summer in England will run as a dovetailing tournament with the Men's Ashes test matches as well. That's happened before in the English summer, and it seems to work very well in terms of raising the profile of the two series concurrently, and that will be, of course, the women's test match with the three ODIs, three T20s, which has been a successful formula. Jim, I want to come to you about this, the 150th anniversary test. Have you come to terms with it being a day-nighter with a pink ball by now? Know that now that it is on the horizon coming up in March?
5: I understand the evolutionary argument, but the 100th test was played in March in 1977. There's a greater likelihood of people travelling to this game than there was then. I really don't see the argument for it, to be honest, because Australia's the only place in the world that really plays pink ball cricket. No one else plays it because of the conditions, the weather, the dew, whatever you want to call it. So I don't think it's a very good argument, but he's all about eyeballs, and it's the commercialisation of sport. We see it more and more and more, and that's why it's sort of going to work. But I think it's totally disrespectful to play a test between Australia and England with a pink ball when we've played almost all of the games in the last 50, 150 years with a red ball. So, no, I don't like that part of it at all. I'll throw something in for you. The only triangular test series in history was in 1912 in England. South Africa, Australia and England. Next move, if he wants to be innovative, go to India, England and Australia. Play a triangular series of test matches. Six test matches, why don't they try that? I don't think they'll use a pink ball.
0: Finding a spot in the calendar. No, well, probably
5: do something.
0: Not.
5: Look, Australia, he's going on about all these fixtures, IPL and franchise, and for goodness sake, Australia hasn't played a test match since the end of the Ashes series. Everyone else is playing a few. OK, we're going to be playing a lot more. But, you know, let's squeeze a few of these ICC events out. Of course, play the big ones, but we play the most meaningless 50-over cricket, India and England recently. God almighty, what was India doing? They were picking blokes that wouldn't bowl a hoop downhill in grade cricket. That bloke who went for 97 in 10 overs at Lords the other day.
0: They were
5: bowling pies. 82 off the last five overs in England's innings. Yes, they batted well and all of that. Anyway, I just think there's a few things they can sort out. I don't like the pink ball, but I'm sure the event will be a huge success.
0: It's about getting the eyeballs on it and the TV, having
5: it
0: played
5: all about the eyeballs,
0: late in the evening, right? Late in the evening when people are home from work and it's not school holidays and it's football season. Chari, what about this idea of playing an England-Australia test match in India? We're already seeing the Big Bash opener being shifted to Chennai. Would there be interest, do you think, for people to watch a neutral test?
6: Well, just before that, for starters, I'm all for evolution in sport. And I go with all the changes. But I have to admit, the 150th, it's all about the tradition of the game, the legacy, the heritage of the game. And that is one test match that really should have been played during the day, regardless of commercial concerns. So, because a ping pong test match is just, you know, it's very It's almost dangerous, really. It could end in 2.5 days. Who knows what the conditions are, even though you mentioned that the pitch might be a lot flatter. But yeah,
0: it's very different, isn't it, to hosting at Adelaide Oval, where the ground is specifically curated for pink ball. There hasn't really been a men's one at the MCG.
6: Yeah, true. So yeah, back to cricket in India. I think this has also been a result of the Indian Prime Minister's visit to Australia recently. And there's been a lot of trade talk and cricket talk. And I know that Australia does want to increase its presence in India, and this might be one of the ways. So I understand the larger perspective. But, you know, a lot of sports watching, there are two aspects to it. One is the spectacle of it all. So if you have an Olympics happening somewhere, people, you know, come in large numbers because it's a huge spectacle. Not a one-off test match. It's very difficult, even though one might hype it a bit, to make that a spectacle for the local population. The second, of course, is I can't speak for all fans of cricket in India, but there does seem to be a very large number that really watches the stars, the local stars, the home stars. And in the absence of those stars, I wonder if they're really going to flock to the ground to see two teams from other nations playing, even if it's a test match and even the BBL match, because they wouldn't have anyone to really know that well, except a few of the Australians who, of course, are on top of the game. So I don't think it's a fabulous idea, not yet. I'll be happy to be proven wrong. And if it's, I suppose there's so many people in India anyway that, you know, they'll probably attend in largish numbers. And the last thing is that often it's a diaspora game. And if India were to play somewhere else in a nation where a new, say, India, England playing in Australia, you might suddenly find that the ground is pretty full because there's so many Indians everywhere. And so too, of course, India, Australia and England. But Australia, England, and India, I don't think have such large numbers of Australians and English people in India who would love to attend as the diaspora. So there's a bit of a question mark right now, but I'm all for experimentation. And you know, if it can be staged, it's also going to be expensive, mind you, coming all the way for one match and going back. But I'm sure the current cricket commerce can afford that. So good for them. I hope they do well.
0: Again, I feel, where in the calendar are you fitting in an extra one-off test match? And certainly if it was part of an Ashes series, I think there would be an outcry from whichever home nation was due to be hosting the rest of the series that you're losing one test match to a neutral venue. But Todd Greenberg certainly didn't discount it, did he? Said they are open to consideration. So it sounds like it's something that has been muted behind the scenes, but we will see. Well, that is it for this week's Stump. So my thanks to Cherry Sharma and Jim Maxwell and to all of you for listening. And we'll see you next time. Until then, take care. Bye-bye.
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3: Welcome to the Sporting Witness podcast from the BBC World Service with me, Michael Rossi. I'm taking you back to 1984, when one woman ended up playing for Italy because her home nation of Scotland banned her. I've been speaking to Rose Riley about her determination to play the game she loved.
4: Rose Riley, 29 anni.
3: On the 26th of August, 1984, with her Italian teammates, Rose entered the Stadio Armando Picchi in Jesolo, near Venice, in the final of what was then called the Mundialito Femminile, or the Women's Football World Cup.
5: And we were playing against West Germany. Before the game, oh God, it was massive, all the flags were out, all the fanfare and whatever. Technically, the Italians, I'll say we, because I was Italian then, were better, but physically, they were a great team. The national anthem is Fratelli d'Italia, which means Brothers of Italy. We changed the word to say Sorelle d'Italia. So it wasn't Fratelli d'Italia, it was Sorelle d'Italia. So we were united as sisters against the enemy at that time, which was West Germany.
3: But how did a Scottish footballer end up playing for the Italian national women's team in that summer of 1984? Well, it's a story of grit, determination, and being rejected by the sporting authorities in her own country. And it starts some 20 years before, in the small town of Stourton, not far from Glasgow,

0: on the west coast of Scotland.
1: At an early age, I just dealt with life. I didn't wait for things to happen. I decided it was going to happen for myself from a very early age, because I'd chosen football as my passion, my love, and eventually my career. And I nearly got burned at the stakes for it in Scotland, because it wasn't a known sport at the time for girls to play football. So I get physically punished for it. Then I get expelled from school for it. I got a job, and then I got sacked from a job. All this just because I wanted to play football in my homeland of Scotland.
0: Rose showed remarkable persistence.
1: When I was about 7 years of age, there was a local boys' team. The manager asked me if I would play with him, and of course I said yes. He said, you'll need to go to the barbers and get a short back and size, cut your hair like a wee boy, and we change your name to Ross from Rose, and I'll give you the football strip, but you'll need to get changed at home because you can't come in the dressing room with the wee guys. I said, oh, I would do anything to play football. So I went to local barbers, short back and sides, told them my mum was coming to pay for it because she wanted this, and my mother nearly killed me and the barber. Never ever paid him, I think. So anyway, there was one particular game. There was a Celtic scout there and I'd scored 8 goals. And he said, I want to sign the wee boy, the number 7. They said, no, that's a wee girl. They said, no, the one that scored all the goals is still a wee girl. So I spoke to him after and I was gutted that I couldn't play for Celtic. I thought if I was good enough, why not?
0: At only age 9, Rose would join the local women's team, and she would play for them right through to the early 1970s. She and fellow player Edna Nellis wanted desperately to play professionally, but the opportunities in Scotland at this time were limited. The Scottish Football Association had banned women from using its grounds and withdrew all support way back in the early 1920s, and that ban persisted right through to the mid-1970s. The idea of going abroad to pursue her dream was already there, though.
2: Would you ever consider going professional? Because there are professional lady footballers in Italy.
3: I'm thinking about it at the moment, actually. Because there's nothing really up in Scotland, as it's not recognised by the SFA. So I'm really seriously thinking about it.
0: Rose Riley didn't have to think too long. She and teammate Edna got signed by the French women's team in Reims in 1973. But being ever so bold, or gallus, to use the Scottish word, Rose sought the help of legendary journalist Stan Sheavis and his newspaper, the Glasgow-based Daily Record.
1: So I went up to the Daily Record offices in Glasgow and asked if I could speak to him. And the secretary said, have you got an appointment? And I said, yes, which I didn't. And I marched into the offices and it was so funny. He just looked at me and I said, could I help you? And I said, yes, I'm Rose Riley. I want to be a professional footballer. And I thought, he's going to chuck me out or he's thinking I'm crazy. But didn't he help us? And he got us a trial with Stade de Reims. And I always remember Edna saying, she was cocky from Glasgow, we don't do trials, tell him.

0: crazy, but didn't he help us? And he got us a trial with Stade de Reims. And I always remember Edna saying, she was cocky from Glasgow, "We don't do trials, tell them." The Daily Record flew us over to Paris and then eventually to Reims, and we got signed at half-time. We'd run riot.
1: The then 18-year-old Rose would be at Rams for just 6 months before a talent spotter from the Italian side of AC Milan saw her and snapped her up immediately.
0: One of the first games was at San Siro Stadium. I always say the majestic San Siro. So while other players were in the dressing room, I went on through the tunnel to look at the pitch. Now, the San Siro house is about 80,000 football fans. I went to one goal post and I shut my eyes and I thought, I'm going to score here. And I went to the other goals and I said, I'm going to score here. I was unknowingly taking possession of the football pitch. It just happened to be the San Siro, didn't it? Then I closed my eyes and I thought, that's just like Stuart, and there's only two goal posts and a ball. Just got on me to Rose. Sorry, that was it.
1: Rose would go on to play with AC Milan for 4 years, and after that for Napoli, Prato, Bari and other teams in Italy. And she was the most successful female player in Serie A. Yet, despite these achievements, for having the temerity to criticise the Scottish Football Association, she found out in 1974 that they had banned her for life.
0: I wasn't angry, still not angry. If I have no power over somebody else's decision, I don't waste my energy. While I was in Italy, the Italian Federation asked me if I'd play for Italy since I was banned for playing for Scotland. And I've said, of course, it would be a great honour. And that's why I came to be playing.

0: Italian national anthem. So aye, it was always a Scottish heart beating under an Italian jersey.
1: And so to 1984 and the Women's World Cup in Jesolo, when the 29-year-old Rose would score a goal that enabled the Italian side to beat West Germany 3-1.
0: I'd crossed the ball for the first goal, Carolina Marace headed in. Then I scored the second. Betta Vignotta, who was Italian captain and the best goal scorer that we had in Italy, she was like a kind of Paolo Rossi then. She said she crossed, but she didn't, because I know things like that. And it hit the crossbar, but I was following it up. I smashed it into the back of the net. What a feeling that was. Aye, a real ass if it's Stuart and scoring the World Cup.
1: That same year of the World Cup win, in 1984, Rose Riley would go on to be named best female footballer in the world. But it wouldn't be until 2007 that Rose was formally recognised in her homeland, the first woman to be inducted into the Scottish Football Hall of Fame. Yet Rose felt that even then, decades later, there were still some who didn't like it that a woman was being awarded in this way.
0: So one of them who wasn't very nice, we just sat down for the interview, and it was a wee bit hostile, and I just said, by the way, I've won 8 Serie A titles, 2 Golden Boots, World Cup, World's Best Female Footballer, leagues in 2 different countries in the same year. I said, so what's your question, please? The wee lassie that was getting banned for playing football. But then everything kind of paved out, but that was a surreal moment. And I always remember getting piped in near Edinburgh Castle, and for the first time in my life I couldn't speak, I was choked up with emotion. And I thought, I'm back home.
1: Rose Riley is now an ambassador for women's football and spends her time encouraging girls and young women to get into the game. She was speaking to me, Michael Rossi, for that edition of the Sporting Witness podcast.
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7: ABC Cricket Podcast time with your boys, Corb Middlemass and Ed Cowan for your Monday. Oh, we're getting closer to the return of Test cricket for our Australian national team. More on that in just a moment, but first I welcome my podcast co-host, the former Australian opener himself, Ed Cowan. Hello, Teddy.
8: Corby, happy Monday. Have you bought the suntan lotion?
7: No, I haven't
8: seen the togs. How's the prep going?
7: Haven't seen the sun for a little while yet. Prep's going okay. I've started to get my head around a few. I've got even got a couple of interesting little human interest stories and some little tidbits I can give you today on our touring friends from Bangladesh.
8: You're going to reveal all the good stuff.
7: Yes, squad's out, so we'll try and upskill ourselves as best we can on who's coming and what's in front of us for these two test matches starting August the 13th. Of course, you can hear them on ABC Sport as always.
8: Can't wait. I'll be tuning in.
7: Yeah. Should we start with the Aussie squad? Let's get into it. We've got emails to get through, which we'll do on the back end of the show as per. Australia named a 13-player squad. No surprises here. I guess the only surprise is the fact that it's fully loaded. This is as strong an Australian team they can put together. So all your name brand guys are there. Jake Weatherald holds his spot as the opener, which is, talk about great human interest stories, is a homecoming for him, a guy that grew up in Darwin. He became the first sort of NT born and raised player. I know Damian Martin was born there but grew up elsewhere, to represent Australia in Test cricket, and now he gets to play a Test at home. So it'll be Weatherald and Head, Marnus Smith, Green, Webster, Carey, in whatever order you want to put them in the middle. Inglis is the reserve batsman, and then Cummins, Hazelwood, Stark, the big three with Lyon. And Scott Boland as seemingly the reserve quick, at least as conventional wisdom would have you believe. But I think the interesting talking point here, Teddy, is also the comments made by George Bailey. So the quote was, I know Scotty would never say it, but I think he's mounting a strong case that when you use the words the big three, he could be one of those. What do we read into the comments of the chief selector, George Bailey?
8: Is that a little plant seed, do you think? You think that's a little just

0: test the water. Is that what you're feeling?
1: Well, did the order change and we didn't realise? Is bowling now a walk-up start in the best 11?
0: I think it's, I hate the saying, but horses for courses in many respects. I mean, Hazelwood obviously proved his fitness to a degree through T20 cricket in the last couple of months, but prior to that was obviously injured. And so who knows where his workloads are at. And so I imagine it's just a question of conditions. It's a question of understanding workloads. And I think they're the like for like. And so
1: yeah,
0: if you see no Hazelwood and you see Scott Boland and Hazelwood is declared fit, well, then maybe there has been a changing of the guard.
1: Wow. It's that would be significant, wouldn't it? And it feels like, you know, heading to, I mean, Inglis isn't going to play. I think it's fair to say that he's not going to be in the top seven. So the only selection intrigue now is whether Boland plays or whether Hazelwood plays.
0: No.
1: No?
0: Four fast bowlers.
1: Surely not.
0: No? What do you mean? You've got Webster, who can bowl some off-spin. You've got Travis Head, who can bowl some off-spin. So if you're talking about coming back from injury and unproven, you know, bodies, Nathan Lyon is right up there.
1: So what, we don't play a balanced team anymore. We don't play a spinner. That's something that's worked in cricket for 50 years.
0: I think they would argue that even in Sydney, you know, on a wicket that, you know, we're all up in arms and banging our hands on the tables in disgust, they still got it done. And so who knows? I don't know what the wicket's going to look like, but you'd suggest that Cummins, Hazelwood, Stark and Boland could be more threatening to a Bangladesh team,
1: wow,
0: you know, more accustomed to playing spin. I don't know. I've got no insight.
1: Yep.
0: And no observation.
1: But
0: all
1: you wouldn't
0: I'm
1: be
0: saying is what you just
1: so
0: said.
1: Quick.
0: I'm not saying is
1: right.
0: Wholly the only option.
1: Yeah. What if it is a choice between? I mean, you mentioned that they're the like for like. They are. I can't imagine any conditions that would suit Boland more than Hazelwood or vice versa. Is it like it really? That's as much of a like for like option that you could possibly get, isn't it?
0: I think they are exactly the same flavour for sure.
1: Yeah. How would you split them if you had to pick one right now?
0: Oh, mate, coming in cold. I'm always worried about Hazelwood's body. And so, you know, in this period, this is now kickstarting the biggest 12 months of Australian Test cricket in some time.
1: Mm-hmm.
0: He hasn't been able to get through a Test summer for some time. He's been able to get through multiple IPLs, whether he is in total management mode. And so, yes, they use this opportunity for him to get some workloads up in the nets and bowling and ease him in rather than having to come in and play Test cricket.
1: I'm the other way. I'm more like the line from the Rocky Four or whatever. It's like that. I would have thought this is the time to roll him out and back him up. And if he doesn't get through, the chances are they're going to get the job done anyway. But you can't afford to take that same risk when it comes to South Africa or, you know, some of the more important series that are coming up. So I'm almost like, play him, back him up, and if he breaks down, he breaks down. And if that's it, they've got their answer on that front. But I would have thought this is the perfect opportunity for him to roll out and be playing these games. But I think people forget, particularly when he's absent, just how good he is when he does play and what a weapon he's been in the Test arena for such a long period of time. It's a great problem for the selectors to have. But I don't know, it just sort of snuck up on me a little bit that I thought it would just revert to the mean and the big three would play with Lyon and, yeah, that's your lineup, and Boland would go back to carrying the drinks. But yeah, it feels like, I mean, you take those comments on face value, it feels like it's more of a conversation than I'm giving it credit for.
0: I think it's definitely a conversation. And I guess knowing that you've got that Test series coming up in South Africa, and to challenge what you just said, would you rather Josh Hazelwood fit and 100% guaranteed to get through that series, or having either broken down or not at his best because he's just knocked over a couple of Bangladeshis in Darwin.
1: Yeah. But if he hasn't got through proper Test match cricket in, what, by that time, almost 12 months, how do you take the risk? You put the team sheet in the first Test in Durban and say, right, hope, cross our fingers and hope that Josh gets to the end.
0: Look, one thing I do know is to get through how many Tests? You've done
1: three.
0: The maths, but you've two here, then three, then four in Australia, then five in India, then six in the UK.
1: Where do we need him the most? South Africa.
0: There we go. So they're working back.

0: backwards from,
1: makes sense.
0: Let's assume that we've got four amazing fast bowlers.
1: Yep.
0: And we're blessed with that. Why would we just pick the same 11 over and over again, knowing that modern cricket, they're going to break? And so how can we manage through that? And they'd probably work backwards and have people penciled in at this point in time in different conditions, and they've done their analysis and they know that they've got a like for like for Hazelwood. And there's a world if Cummins is injured, I think Boland and Hazelwood can play in the same test match. So you've got three fast bowlers, two spots. You know, the left arm obviously provides something different, and we'll just put him to one side. But I think there's a world where they've got test matches penciled in, and whether or not Morara and Darwin is penciled in for Hazelwood or Boland, I don't know. So I guess my point is that it's not as straightforward, and I also think not as straightforward in some conditions they've shown their hand, that the spin option, that they are becoming less reliant on Nathan Lyon. I think they're unsure of his body. He's obviously been probably slightly less effective, and they haven't quite found the next spin option just yet. And so they're working through that.
1: We love talking about the... Yeah, sorry, keep going.
0: I was going to say they're swapping the engine out a little bit on the spin bowling front as the plane is midair.
1: Yep, that's an interesting way to put it. So these two test matches here, can we assume that given this is going to be the batting lineup, so Green and Weatherall seemingly in, do I assume that this is the seven for South Africa regardless of what happens, or are there still a few guys that can play their way in or out?
0: It's very hard to play your way into a out-of-season test series when there's no cricket. So I think you can assume...
1: So can you play your way out then?
0: You can definitely play your way out, and they've got enough flexibility in how they're lining up as to who opens or who bats in middle order. And Inglis, I think that's why they gravitate to him as the spare batter, because he can bat all the way from three to six. Yeah. And they've got enough people to kind of mix and match.
1: He's also that's great concussion sub and, all of it.
0: And can go as the spare keeper. And so just the versatility and flexibility he provides is really valuable for that team.
1: If you're a betting man, would you say this is the seven for the first test against South Africa?
0: Yes.
1: Yep. Yeah, I think I'm probably with you then.
0: And ultimately, I think, Corb, and I don't mean this disrespectfully, these are like a bit of a free hit. This is a two-test warm-up series for the main game when they go to face the world champions. So... You know, I don't think missing out in the next two tests necessarily would rule anyone out. Let's get back in the groove here, fellas, and let's get peaking at the right time, which is that tour of South Africa.
1: And feeling good about ourselves, Najmal Hussain Shantu, who is the captain of Bangladesh, that the squad has been announced, by the way, for the tourists. So they've got a 15-player squad, hasn't been helped on the injury front, but he had some comments. I saw the quotes basically saying this is a badge of honour for us, the fact that the opponents have named a full-strength team, essentially alluded to the fact that, look, we come up against a lot of opposition in Test cricket where there's plenty of experiments going on. So I think they feel good about the fact that that the opposition are obviously going to be full-strength, obviously knowing that the challenge is going to be much harder. Hasn't been helped by the injuries that they've had on the way through. So we learnt that Nahid Rana's not going to play. This guy's been the fastest bowler in world cricket over the last 2 years. We've spoken a bit about him, obviously, in and around world tournaments. Teddy, they've got their left arm quick, and Sorrowful Islam, he's also going to miss with a hamstring injury. And the wicketkeeper, Linton Das, has a calf complaint. So essentially, they've got three of their best team out. Edibot Hassan is also in doubt. He's on paternity leave at the moment as well. So personnel-wise, it's a bad start. And the headline here, I saw this on Louis Cameron's article on the cricket.com story, that Samia Sarkar has been recalled to this team for the first time in 5.5 years. It's the last time that he played Test cricket. He's one of four guys that have experience playing in Australia. So he's one of four players that was part of the victorious 11 for that Bangladesh breakthrough test win against Australia in 2017. So the 33-year-old is a possible inclusion here for this Bangladesh squad. But I don't know, Teddy, I thought as a selling point, it would have been great to say, Australian cricket team fully loaded up against the fastest bowler in the world. Unfortunately, we can't put that on the poster anymore with Rana obviously not making the trip.
0: Yeah, a marketer's disaster. Did Zimbabwe put out their full strength team, having just rolled them by an innings and however many?
1: Yeah, so I'm pretty certain they did.
0: Okay, just checking.
1: Yeah, are you saying he shouldn't be? What else are you meant to say? You're not meant to say, oh, I was kind of hoping that I was hoping Cummins wasn't playing, and I was hoping that you know Steve Smith wasn't there.
0: Why do you think he? If you're trying to win the series, surely you want the weakest possible opposition.
1: But if I said to you, hey, you can play against the West Indies as a young emerging cricketer, like you want to play against Brian Lara and stuff, don't you? Like you want to play against the best players in the world. And for them, no one expects them to come here and win. If they get rolled and they lose by an innings, does it really change anything? But they can say, hey, I played against Pat Cummins and he bowled me two seeds and I nicked off both times or whatever it is. Like, it gives you, surely that's a, if you're a Bangladeshi cricketer, I don't know. Surely it beats playing Australia, right, and losing that.
0: Yeah, for sure. What's your overs-unders on length, duration?
1: I've got a bit at stake in the second test, so I need that to go less than 5 days. So I'm probably, my over-under's 3.5.
0: For
1: days.
0: The series or the first test?
1: The series, I'm at 7.
0: I'm so far under
1: your
0: that.
1: Your unders?
0: Okay. Let the record state. We're on for a vegetarian at our favourite Indian.
1: Right.
0: You are on. That is wild. That's why I asked if you'd pack the togs. Be careful of the Crocs, though.
1: Yeah.
0: You don't want to go, it's
1: boys.
0: Beautiful. You get the night markets, maybe go on a little tour down the Daly River.
1: Yep.
0: All that jazz is
1: that.
0: All yours from days, probably. Sometime day 3 at lunch, day 4 and day 5.
1: So you reckon, forget day 4, day 4 and 5 in both tests?
0: Yeah, I mean, yes, I think. Yeah. We're call me a pessimist.
1: We're not going to get any rain, I think we know. That's for sure. So
0: call me a pessimist.
1: Just a couple on a few of these guys. So as we're, I know for a lot of people, they would just read as names on paper, for example, that don't watch a lot of Bangladesh cricket, and that's many of us, obviously, outside of a global tournament. Mushfiqur Rahim, I did say I'd look into a few of these players. Premier run scorer for a long period of time. He's a diminutive batsman, stands at 5'4", is only 163 centimetres. This is the guy that Jamie Siddons used to talk about, saying that he'd routinely demand extra batting sessions and crank up the bowling machine as fast as it went. He's completed both a bachelor's and a master's degree in history. So he's sort of been dubbed the airport scholar, often seen travelling around the world with all these books and the like. He's played over 100 test matches, so we'll get to see him down here as one of the more experienced players in the lineup. And I think probably the best human interest story, at least in this Bangladesh team, is a guy named Mahidi Hassan Miraz, who we've spoken about him in the past. He was actually, controversially, the guy that was involved in the run out of Salman Aliaga in that recent ODI where Salman went to pick up the ball and Miraz beat him to it and threw the stumps down at the non-striker's end. This is an incredible human interest story, who's the son of a rickshaw driver. He grew up in a tiny, cramped tin shed house. His local coaches and basically neighbours helped to contribute to his cricketing journey and ended up getting his way to an academy. He took 19 wickets in his debut series against England in 2016, and the Prime Minister at the time, Sheikh Hasina, was so moved by his background that basically he ordered the local authorities to build a home for Miraz's family. He was also, tragically, one of the members of the Bangladeshi team that narrowly escaped that horrific shooting in Christchurch, obviously going back a few years now with the mosque there. But amazing human interest story. Some of the backgrounds that players from various parts of the world all come together, and we'll see them on the same field as our guys, obviously up in Darwin in a fortnight from now.
0: Yeah, that's the joy of this beautiful sport. There is so much variety in the rich tapestry of these stories from different parts of the world. That's why, in many respects, we love it. That's why it needs to be protected, Test cricket, and the game needs to continue to grow in parts of the world. Not that Bangladesh needs much assistance between the 230 million people. They're cricket mad. So, but we love these stories. We love the Bangladesh cricket narrative more broadly. You know, this is a country that socially and politically has faced a lot, and yet the cricket has continued to thrive and evolve and improve. And, you know, in white ball cricket, this is

0: is a very good cricket team in their own conditions, as we saw, over the years. They can be a handful. Not so much, I don't think, when they turn up in Darwin or North Queensland. But fingers crossed, we're in for a great series.
1: There's also going to be a little tour game, a three-day match in the lead-up, which will be played in Darwin. So CA11 sent up there, and squad includes the likes of Sam Constance and Curtis Patterson, Josh Phillippe, all with international experience, and then your young stars. So Jesus Wadia, who we spoke so much about, who was a feel-good story, obviously, on domestic level last summer, but Campbell Calloway's part of it, Teague Wiley, Corey Rocciolli all playing. So we'll see who stars there, Teddy, with a couple of our emerging players in a team which is going to be led by Tim Neilson.
0: I mean, one thing that we do know is Darwin is a fantastic venue for cricket.
1: Mm.
0: Excellent. So the more cricket that we play, either Australia A, Chairman's 11, Test cricket, let's get people playing cricket in Australia during the winter. It's awesome to see.
1: Ashes schedule is out for 2027. I don't know if you caught up with this, Teddy. It's going to start at Trent Bridge. We haven't had an Ashes test there since 2015. Then Lord's, Edgbaston, the Rose Bowl and the Oval to finish, as is customary. The Women's Series, again, is going to run concurrently with the Men, as it did last time out in the UK. First, the one-off test match is at Headingley, and then there's T20s and ODIs finish the multi-format series there. Any surprises with the venues or the dates?
0: Not really. I mean, the couple of call-outs is one, Trent Bridge that, has been a little bit of a graveyard for Australia on the recent tours that they did play. If you think 2015, we got steamrolled for, what was it, 60. 2013, England won in a tight test. And so they've swapped out Edgbaston as the first test, the last couple of Ashes tours, that's proved a bad choice because Australia's been 1-0 up.
1: Yep.
0: And so whether that's strategic or not, you can only imagine that that was part of the thinking. And then the only kind of call out is, the Rose Bowl over Old Trafford, for instance. They've got multiple grounds, but, the history of Old Trafford probably, for me, is a better Ashes venue than the Rose Bowl.
1: Mm. I've got two things I just want to call out, and this is anytime cricket creates some headlines in the winter months, always a good thing. We're always appealing for that. But there's two non-stories I feel like which have bobbed up recently. The first one was, I don't know if you saw the headlines, that Todd Greenberg advocates for England-Australia test match in India. And I sort of thought, okay, I'm interested in a little more of this. So basically this comes from BBC Stumped, where he gives a longer interview, and it's a great podcast. Alison Mitchell obviously hosts that. It's worth giving a listen. But essentially he was asked if a test match could be taken to India in a similar way that the BBL fixture's been taken there. He said, look, that's not something that we're currently planning, but I would certainly be open to it for consideration. That was the quote. And then from there you can imagine the articles that have stemmed from that. So I don't think we should expect that's going to happen anytime soon, Teddy, but he was asked a direct question about it and essentially said, look, I'm not ruling anything in or anything out.
0: Pretty measured response. The first thing that comes to mind is I think the most likely Australia versus England test match is when the World Test Championship gets moved to India and England actually qualifies. So maybe in the year 2056, we may see a test match between Australia and England. In India.
1: Maybe.
0: If those two stars align.
1: Might only be three nations playing test cricket by then.
0: It might be, maybe
1: it'd be tough
0: maybe
1: keeping
0: maybe
1: India out.
0: Dreaming ahead the tri-series and everyone just turns up in India and the tri-series, the last remaining three test-playing nations, they play test series in England, India and Australia and all three.
1: Yeah. I love that he said it's certainly open for consideration. Basically, means, hey, it's not part of our plans, but if anyone from India is listening, they got a huge, big, fat check. We're open to it. We can make it work, I think, on that front. The other story that's not a story is the Australia Day scheduling, right? So January 26, Cricket Australia haven't played a game on this date previously. All of a sudden, BBL fixture comes out, bang, 26th of January, there's going to be the BBL final. And I think most people looked at it and went, okay, cool. Like there's a public holiday and there's cricket on. We'll watch the final and so on and so forth. But that didn't satisfy the cultural wars. And so as a result, then it comes out as, can you believe it? They're not playing the national anthem before the Big Bash final or whatever. Since when did we ever play the national anthem before any of our BBL games, period? I can't remember however many years into the competition. I don't think anybody has walked away from a final going, you know what, that was great and everything, but would have been better if we played the national anthem beforehand. And then because of that, Angus Taylor's responding to it. And I thought all of a sudden Cricket Australia have this huge storm on their hands to essentially about an anthem that has never, ever been part of white ball limited overs cricket or whatever it turns it to be. And just because it's back on the day, which is what people called for, by the way. Mm. It was, woke Cricket Australia and everything else. You know, they should play on the public holiday. There's a game on the public holiday and now it's not enough. What next, Teddy? They've got to wrap themselves in the Australian flag or whatever as they run out onto the ground. Like, it's really?
0: Can't keep everyone happy.
1: Amazing.
0: I mean, I'm a believer that cricket should be played on the public holiday, and I think it's awesome. And from there, I think...
1: And that's what they're doing.
0: It is a sensitive topic that needs to be trodden lightly across. But, I mean, this, as you've just pointed out, I'm sure the national anthem hasn't been played at any other Big Bash final, and so can we just play on? I think it was probably, in that regards, a pretty easy decision to put a Big Bash game on, as opposed to, you know, if Australia plays India on them, and they obviously share national days, then you do have to play the national anthem, and then people are up in arms. And so maybe this is the perfect day for the Big Bash final moving forward, because it kind of appeases all parties.
1: Well, if you think so, I thought we were appeased. It felt like there was no tension point. I didn't hear one dissenting voice. No one came out and said, right, if it's on the 26th, I'm not playing in the game. I didn't hear any of that. And then it was like, right, where's the argument? Where's the debate that we can fire up Talkback Radio? It's the national anthem that's...

0: the hosting rights, of course, for the next 3 years. This is basically due to the fact that Lords has had the unsatisfactory pitch rating against New Zealand. And in their own words, the MCC describing it as an underperforming strip for a period of time. So as a result, the Oval is going to host an Ashes test and the WTC final in 2027. Lords will still be hosting two test matches. They get the one-off test against Bangladesh, and of course they get the second test, as is customary, of the Ashes. What do you make of this? Back to the Oval.
1: It's a far better cricket wicket. And if you look at the last two finals, so the Oval, Australia versus India, and the quality of cricket that produced compared to the turgid wicket that Lords rolled out, and I think they have issues with that square. We've kind of seen it time and time again. They're almost going through what the SCG went through a couple of years ago. It's almost time to kind of dig it up or understand what's going on, because they need to do something differently. So I'm in favour of this. I know the history of Lords and the allure of that to host the World Championship final, but ultimately we just want the best venue to produce the best outcome, and I think the Oval provides that.
0: The latest on...
1: Do you agree with that?
0: Yep. I think you're
1: it's
0: right.
1: It's easier to take the opposite side to that and say, oh, it has to be a Lords. It's the home of cricket. Should be the home of the final, et cetera, et cetera.
0: Yep. I hope they are doing something about it, though. I can only assume that they are based off those comments, but hopefully it just doesn't get moved there and they go, oh, it's not the best wicket and we never address it or do anything about it.
1: There was some talk of it going to Southampton, and now that is when I start kicking and screaming. That's ridiculous.
0: England, our friends over at the ECB, of course. Justin Langer, as we sat here this time last week, was the raging favourite. Guess what? Justin Langer's out of the race. Apparently he's not being considered for the head coaching position at of the England Test team. They do have a series starting on August the 19th, which is just over 3 weeks away, against Pakistan. So they hope that they've appointed a test coach by then. Former test players Jonathan Trott and Richard Dawson are now the new front runners, and even Tom Moody's name was brought up at one particular stage. Apparently his name was considered last time around, but it feels like that the two former English cricketers are the new favourites, Teddy, in the race for the head coaching position.
1: Yeah, not surprising where this is going to land. And my gut says that Trott's going to be the coach.
0: Okay.
1: And for all the reasons that we talked about last week with Dawson, who from all reports is an excellent coach, that I've experienced myself, excellent coach. But, you know, how that would work with McCullum, not so sure. So we'll see. I can't see Tom Moody doing the job. I think that would, whether they're just plucking international names to show that they're running a process of sorts.
0: And on the captain, looks like, again, according to the reports, that Joe Root is going to continue in the role, basically, as the test captain. He obviously filled in for Ben Stokes in the third test of the series against New Zealand. Reports he'll lead the team until at least the end of the Ashes series in 2027, until a long-term option is found. Harry Brook reportedly not under consideration. The former vice-captain, Ollie Pope, obviously lost his place in the team. So Joe Root, 64 times he led the team between 2016 and 2022. He's got a record of 27, 27, and 11 draws, which to me makes that about dead even. And Nick Miller from The Athletic wrote that he is the only adult left standing, Joe Root. I think you said this was the favoured way, Teddy.
1: Are you going to wind the clock back 4 weeks when you ask me the question or not? Yeah. You're just going to ignore that.
0: No, I'm happy to have credit where it's due. I just said it was the favoured way, as you touched on.
1: Oh, by me. Sorry, yeah. I thought you meant the favoured way. By the other pundits.
0: Yeah.
1: Well, and you laughed at me and said Harry Brook's the future and Joe Root at his time.
0: I'd like to
1: no
0: find
1: way
0: that audio.
1: Joe Root can do it.
0: I'd like to think who the if it wasn't him, like who would it possibly be?
1: Oh, now welcome. Welcome to the bandwagon.
0: When did I say it was Harry Brook? I'm happy to go back and check that.
1: Oh, we might need to check the tapes.
0: Yeah. You've picked the conventional wisdom view, and then you're acting like it was the hottest take in the world. And it's like, it's unbelievable. I called it. It was Joe Root.
1: There we go.
0: Anything to add further on that?
1: No. Nothing further to add. Yeah. I mean, that firms for, I think, the Jonathan Trott, Joe Root, you know, we're back to the future a little bit with that in terms of the style of cricket that they'll play, the discipline that they'll show. And it's all under the guise of a Ben Stokes comeback.
0: Yeah, well, that, that, oh, yeah, that, yeah, that, yeah.

0: You're on that call. Bandwagon too now.
1: No, no, that you did call. Yeah, I'm with you on that front.
0: I don't know. We'll see where it goes. While we're on the UK, is the 100 on the docket list at all?
1: It is. I've got it down. Okay. 100. Thoughts?
0: Well, I haven't watched any, but I've seen some headlines around attendance being down up to 20% on the corresponding fixture. Prices have gone up under private ownership. The usual stories, and maybe people are voting with their feet. I think we can only really determine the success of this season by the end of the season, not the little data points that we have. But having said that, it's a three-week season. So, you know, effectively a third of the way through, you get a sense that people, that being the fans, and sport is built on fandom, aren't that thrilled.
1: As I like to say, research is not just a suburb in Melbourne. So I've been messaging a few of my English friends to essentially try and get a little sense of what's been happening over there. One of the messages I got back, which basically read, crowds slightly down on last year. Did have a sold-out crowd in Cardiff for a game a couple of nights ago. Quality of lineups much higher.
0: Yes, I agree with that. Quality of player is up.
1: Extra overseas per team. Very few international clashes at the moment with the schedule. Mistake from the mega auction, lack of local flavour in teams. So essentially players playing in all different markets, but Adil Rashid, for example, playing for the away team at Headingley earlier in the week. So that was another observation which came
0: through. Welcome to franchise, pure franchise cricket, folks, where Liam Dawson doesn't play for the Southern, whatever they're called, from, you know, like it is very much an open market. Yeah, not very much. It is an open market. Yeah. And so that if you're after the local flavour and the local player, it is a lucky dip.
1: Yeah.
0: Really. And we've seen that in the IPL.
1: Of course.
0: Virat Kohli doesn't play for Delhi.
1: Never has. And the competitions are going just fine.
0: Yeah. No, I'm in agreement. Like you're either buying into the franchise flavour, which is open market, best players.
1: Yep.
0: And then you got to find a way to kind of support a team. You don't. And I mean, in many respects, that's why every time we talk about the IPL, we talk about players. We don't talk about teams.
1: Just before you come out with any other hot takes, Teddy, I just want to declare that I also think Virat Kohli's the greatest white ball batsman we've ever seen. So I don't want you to come forward and sort of throw that out there as if it's something else we haven't heard before. So I am on board that before you say that next week, and I'd have to
0: just fall over
1: myself. So the BBL, a little closer to home. So Ash Gardner is going to continue as the captain of the Sydney Sixers. So we saw Rachel Haynes, who's the Sixers GM, say absolutely, she'll continue as captain. Each year we make a recommendation to our board around our leaders. She certainly did a fantastic job last year, and we'll be making that recommendation to our board that she continues. So that's the latest on that front from the WBBL program, who also have a new coach. Now, the reason for that is Matthew Mott, who was the Sydney Sixers women's coach, is now coaching the men's team. So transitions across there. I think if you listen to Ed Cowan talk about this a few weeks ago, that there were clues, as they say, that this might have been on the horizon.
0: the retrospective breadcrumbs, you reckon?
1: I wasn't shocked when that came through. And by the way, I'm pleased that that the new WBBL coach, a guy by the name of Peter Clark. So for people that aren't familiar with Peter's work, this is a guy that I think he coached for like a decade, University of Queensland in first grade cricket. He is also the New South Wales Breakers coach. Obviously, they had great success last year, not the ultimate success. But the most interesting part I find about his resume is the 8 years that he spent as the psychologist for the Australian women's team before really transitioned into full-time coaching. So cool resume to a guy that's been around high-performing cricket programs for a long period of time, and now he coaches in the WBBL.
0: Yeah, and doing both. So for clarity, Breakers and Sixers. And, you know, when he went through the process of the Breakers coaching interviews, you know, a lot of the stars of Australian cricket who had, you know, worked with him in the Australian women's team were just absolutely rapt, because the problem with psychologists is they've had no experience in the sport that you're talking about. And so there are a couple of exceptions, and Peter is one of them, in that has played cricket, understands cricket, and he's a psychologist. Mm. And so he's quasi-batting coach, quasi, you know, this is with the Australian team, throwing balls. And when you're in the weeds with the player, you can get great outcomes, as opposed to the clinical psychologist go talk

0: talk to this person over here, and you're in a white room, you know, trying to explain the game and the nuances, because they might work across sports. So to have the domain expertise and the mental skills is a really rare skill to have.
1: Yeah.
0: And the same could be said, you know, when I was in the test team, Michael Lloyd was around the team. And so, like Peter, club cricketer, knew the game and could get great outcomes because, understandably, could have empathy for the role that you were playing. And so when you get these types, and they're rare, they can be wonderful coaches. And whether they become head coaches or not, but just to have them around the team is awesome. And he did a phenomenal job with the Breakers last year. They obviously fell over at the last hurdle, but were the dominant team of the season. And so he's taken the program, which was strong, to new heights.
1: It's awesome. It's a fascinating moment in time too about, you know, what it could look like going forward, as you said. And it's sort of, rather than just absolute expertise when it comes to, and you will have other coaches, and I'm sure Peter will have other coaches there that will support him in various areas, but to have a head coach that's so skilled in that particular area, the way things are going in pro sport, it's a fascinating as I said, moment to see whether that carries on in other sports or whether it becomes a trend. Is what I'm trying to get to. ABC Cricket Podcast at abc.net.au is the email address. A shout out firstly to everyone that gets in touch with us. We got a boatload of emails. I think we're a little surprised just how many we're getting. So appreciate that. Chris, Raymond, Tom, Joe, Oscar, Alistair, Hugh, we've got all these different messages that we've had on a heap of different things. We can't get to absolutely everything, but love your passion, and I appreciate all the emails that we get. Keep trying, keep sending some stuff through, and we'll get to them as we work our way through the backlog. Roger, with the retirement of Stokes, I was thinking about who is the best all-rounder captain. Imran Khan, Kapil Dev, Sean Pollock, a few that stand out. Richie Beno ranks up there.
0: I don't know. Hard to look past Imran Khan. Was Sean Pollock an all-rounder, or was he a bowler who batted well? This is the terminal debate is around all-rounders versus highly skilled cricketers who can do more than one skill but obviously have a dominant skill. Mm. What do you think Ben Stokes' dominant skill was?
1: He's batting.
0: Interesting.
1: Yeah, you don't think so? Like when you're in 30 years' time, someone says to you, hey, Ed, what was Ben Stokes like? You'll say, yeah, he bowled wholeheartedly and charged down. He's still a batsman, isn't he? His more memorable moments will come with the bat.
0: I think you're right. And maybe you weight them. I'm probably 60-40 that way.
1: Mm.
0: And Sean Pollock, I was probably 70-30. And Steve Waugh was probably 85 batting, 15 bowling. So this is a tricky question. Yeah.
1: We mentioned Sir Garfield Sobers as part of that. He captained the West Indies on 39 occasions. I just looked it up. So it feels like whenever the question's cricket,
0: takes the cake.
1: Yeah. If the question's cricket, the answer's Sobers. And it feels like, particularly in the all-round stakes, it's going to be hard to beat. All right, Adam, I've always been impressed by the support of Cricket Australia and Vic Cricket for women's cricket and into girls' junior pathways. It's meant I've always purchased a WBBL BBL membership for my daughter. However, when the invoice arrived this week, I'm wondering what is the point? Am I being churlish not signing her up again? From Adam.
0: I think that's a comment dressed up as a question, isn't it?
1: Well, this opinion for you, is he being churlish?
0: I don't think he's being churlish. I think he's being reasonable to understand that the rug has been pulled out of his fandom.
1: Yeah.
0: So maybe I view it as comment rather than question because it's easier for him to describe my emotion rather than me describe it.
1: Should also be a bit of an insight for Cricket Victoria that's an email we get from Adam. I wonder how many people feel that way about exactly what's happened.
0: Yeah.
1: From Amon, after India's disappointing T20 games in England and Ireland, do you think the BCCI's long-standing policy of preventing contracted Indian players participating in overseas T20 leagues is proving counterintuitive? This is an interesting point, given the fact that, their guys, apart from international cricket, do not play T20 cricket anywhere apart from on home soil.
0: Yeah, I think the balance of the player development over the dollars I know which wins out in the B.

0: CCI's mind there. So I think it's a valid point that he raises, without doubt. And increasingly, though, World Cups are going to be played in the Southern Asia, occasionally around the world. And so, what's the cost benefit analysis on this? I think the benefit to the BCCI far outweigh the costs.
1: If you said to the BCCI, you can't win a global title in 20 years, but the IPL keeps going up and to the right, what do you reckon they'd take?
0: I think that. I mean, great question.
1: You could argue it's already cricket's number one product, the IPL, and
0: Yeah.
1: yet
0: Well, it's not one thing I know, it's not going to be overtaken
1: it's not
0: ever.
1: going anywhere.
0: And so maybe maybe from a jingoistic point of view, probably the 20-year drought on world trophies.
1: Yeah, and
0: What do
1: keeps
0: you
1: your product
0: think?
1: going strong. I think the preference is clearly to maintain their asset is what they got, which I could understand. Yeah,
0: So you're taking the other side. I'm saying that they would.
1: they'd happily fold, or that they would happily for the IPL to go backwards if it meant they could have success on the global stage. Is that what you're saying?
0: I think so.
1: This is the point we're at. It's a weird hypothetical. It's not wasn't framed the way I probably could have done better there. From Jamie 2 weeks ago, idea to help overrates in Test cricket, introduce a T20 style fielding restrictions towards the end of the day. It would help keep the crowds around too. Jamie also has an idea to send the two state teams to the US to play a shield game there. What would be the benefit of having a shield game in the US? Does anyone in America want to see that? People in Australia don't want to see that.
0: Sidebar, they still reckon the Australia A tour to Los Angeles to play India A was the greatest cricket tour they'd ever took place. The wickets were diabolical. I mean, this is way back in the day, late 90s. Wickets were diabolical. More fun was had on those
1: What a
0: tours than
1: junket.
0: every
1: What a
0: other
1: junket.
0: tour put together.
1: What do you reckon about fielding restrictions late in the day in Test
0: But
1: cricket?
0: what
1: Can
0: does
1: you
0: that mean?
1: imagine?
0: More people around the bat? I'm unsure what fielding restrictions.
1: Well, basically more in the ring, I think, less on the boundary.
0: Yeah, but no, there aren't
1: No
0: that
1: one's on
0: many
1: the
0: people
1: boundary
0: around the
1: anyway.
0: boundary anyway.
1: I was going to say it's a tough sell. And imagine the traditionalists when that comes in. Kerry says, what happened to the Alan Border medal this year? It's late July.
0: The actual medal or the function?
1: Well, the function's, unfortunately, yeah, gone the way of the dodo.
0: Yeah, and the reason the function kind of, got scrapped, aside from the cost, is, increasingly between the IPL and the international season effectively finishes, after the Sydney Test. You can't imagine that ODI cricket's going to take place in January. And so players are everywhere, and so it's not much of a function without the players. This particular year, maybe no more. I think they awarded the Belinda Clark medal. They
1: Yeah.
0: awarded all the other players of the year, but the Alan Border medal's been held over to August, maybe,
1: Right.
0: from memory.
1: So Sutherland won the Clark medal, didn't she?
0: Yeah,
1: Back to
0: that's
1: back.
0: right. And
1: And
0: so why they did that, I think it came down to player availability more broadly, as in no one could come
1: Yeah.
0: because both the women and the men
1: Yeah.
0: were playing.
1: Gee, you got a good memory. Yeah. I must admit, if they'd awarded it, I wouldn't have even, to be honest, remembered. And this is
0: Shows you how much
1: correct. It's like,
0: how much it's in the psychology.
1: yeah,
0: Can you
1: it's
0: name the last five AB medalists?
1: no. And this is
0: Can you name the last five Brownlow medalists?
1: correct. Absolutely, you
0: Okay,
1: could.
0: go for it, just quickly on the spot.
1: so last year was Rao, then it was Cripps, then it was Neil, then it was Cripps again, then it was Neil again.
0: There you go.
1: Yeah.
0: So, honestly, if I mean, you've only got 11 players to choose from, and so, with the Australian team more broadly, Mitch Marsh, because he made a great speech, but aside from, I think that was 2 years ago now. Who won it last year? Travis Head, probably. Now I'm scratching my head before Mitch Marsh. Like, maybe it was Cummins, maybe it was Head, maybe it was Khawaja. Don't know. I mean, and it's hard to follow across formats. It's just
1: Yeah.
0: it was cricket trying to be AFL, and it doesn't work.
1: Yep. Shout out to Ollie Wines, who I missed. I just looked it up. He actually won in 2021. Neil won 2020.
0: Ooh, and
1: So
0: you say.
1: he's a nice guy. He'll forgive me. Don't worry about that.
0: Okay.
1: Back to the emails. Callan from WA, who's in Paris. Can Ed explain why England can't find a spinner through the county system? It feels like since Swan, there's been nothing.
0: There has been nothing. And that's not to say, one thing we know is spinners.

0: bloom late, and so maybe Bashir is going to be a great test spinner. As a reminder, he's effectively taken as many test wickets as Jofra Archer in effectively the same amount of tests. And so it's kind of hard to put your finger on him specifically and say he's going to be it or not it. But if you look back over the last 15 years, they haven't really produced a world-class spinner. So what goes into that? Well, more broadly, there's a trend in cricket that white ball skills are diverging so far away from red ball skills. And so there's an incentive for young players to maximize their white ball opportunities. And that is to the detriment of your skill set. And secondly is, county cricket earlier in the year before the 100 kicks in, or the T20, the white ball in the middle of the year, you don't want to be bowling spin in April in Nottingham, let me tell you. So there's probably only not even 2 months at the end of the year. There's 6 weeks at the end of the year and 3 weeks before the white ball kicks off when spinners become effective. And so they just don't do the bowling. And so what do they try and do? They try and learn how to dart the ball in and maximize contracts. And there's no incentive. And you could say the same a little bit has impacted Australia.
1: 100%. And then once every
0: So I
1: four,
0: don't think it's unique
1: nah.
0: to England.
1: And then once every 4 years, we're looking in the cupboard going, where's all our spinning options to take to India?
0: Yeah. At least I think we've done a better job in bringing some spinners through and the encouragement, whether it's Rocicchioli or Kuhneman, Swepson. So
1: But we are,
0: we also have a concentrated talent base. We've got six teams,
1: yeah.
0: so it's easier to do that. So, I mean, it's interesting, but I don't think England are necessarily flying solo here.
1: Yeah. And I think this coaching group in particular has done a pretty good job at keeping in mind the India tour coming up and every opportunity they get to try and blood some of these guys. So it's not so sudden every 4 years that all of a sudden that becomes our focus, because history tells you it's a really tough place for Australian teams to go and win. So if this generation, for all they've achieved, a part of that, that is something they haven't done, and it's something that very few teams in history can say that they have achieved to win a test series there. So, all of that's it. Richard says, you guys miss shouting out Moses Enriquez, 21-year career, great contributor and leader for New South Wales and Australian cricket. I thought we mentioned he was going to go play for Portugal in the T20s coming up, but hats off to Moses Enriquez.
0: Again, I was lucky enough to speak at the Steve Waugh Medal when he was a triple centurion, so 100 first-class games for New South Wales, 100 one-day games and 100 T20 games, which that a phenomenal achievement. One of my great friends, a phenomenal cricketer. Could he have had a better international career? Perhaps, but there was a bloke called Shane Watson that kind of was in his way. Again, when we're talking about all-rounders, dominant skills, his body probably let him down at times with the ball, but a phenomenal captain, great leader, great human. Domestic cricket's worse off for him not playing anymore.
1: Hear, hear. Absolutely. Teddy, appreciate the hit out. We got more emails we'll get to next week, I promise. Keep them coming through. We'll pick out the best ones and we'll read them out and have a conversation around them. If you've got an interesting debate point for us, the email address is also in the show notes. Have a good week, Teddy. Chat to you next.
0: Thanks, Corb.

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1: I mean, I don't remember too many games, but it's one of the ones I remembered. It was just that physical.
0: Bob Murphy.
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4: 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On this episode, we're winding back the clock to 1975, to the golden era of heavyweight boxing, when an unfancy brawler from Bayonne, New Jersey, finds himself improbably on the verge of clinching the world title. The day is March 24th, 1975, and at the Richfield Coliseum in Ohio, in the ninth round of this top-of-the-bill world title bout, 36-year-old Chuck Webner is shocking the boxing world.
5: For once, I just timed it right.

0: He threw the jab, and I slipped to the right and caught him with the right hand, right all the way up to my shoulder. It was a good punch. He went down. He almost went under the rope. I said, you know what? I said, I got a chance against this guy. I got a chance to win the fight. I said, and I felt great then.
1: That guy was Muhammad Ali. And most people watching are asking the same thing. Can this rank outsider really beat the greatest to become world champion? It was on the streets of Bayonne, a blue-collar New Jersey town just over the water from New York City, where Chuck Wepner learnt to fight. Back then, Bayonne's projects, or government-funded housing estates where the young Wepner lived, were a battleground of local gangs, and it was here he discovered his natural talent.
0: 13 years old, we got a break, we moved to the projects. The only thing is, up there, there was two gangs. There was one gang called the Switchblades. That was Freddie Lindquist. He used to carry a switchblade knife. Matter of fact, he went to jail twice for stabbing kids on the bus going to high school. He was a nut job. One day we're playing basketball and Freddie came over there and he took his switchblade and stabbed it in the basketball. And so I punched him in the face a few times and he quit. Now I'm supposed to be the toughest guy in the area. That's where I learned to fight, in the streets of Bayonne, and I carried over into the ring.
1: After a short stint in the Marines, Wepner enters the New York Golden Gloves amateur boxing competition of 1964, winning the title as a rookie at Madison Square Gardens. Then he turns pro, fighting 29 times in 5 years and taking on formidable punchers such as Buster Mathis, George Foreman and Sonny Liston.
2: How did you feel when you were fighting people like George Foreman and Sonny Liston?
0: I always thought I could win, and Sonny Liston, I went 10 rounds with. With George Foreman, I cut early. My cut man, the best in the world at the time, and my manager, he said, Chuck, I can't do anything with that cut. He said, it's the worst cut I ever saw. So they stopped the fight. 51 stitches. Well, the Sonny Liston fight, I got 71 stitches altogether, but broke my nose. So I was actually in shock. And I thought to myself, you know what? Maybe I'm not good enough. So I think I'm going to quit. But after 3 months, I got the bug again, and I went back to the gym, and I started doing much better.
1: Wepner, who's now using the nickname the Bayonne Bleeder thanks to his cut-prone skin, goes on an 8-bout winning streak between 1972 and 1974, which secures him the services of promoter Don King and the potential of a life-changing matchup. This is how Wepner's coach and manager Al Braverman relayed the news to his fighter.
0: I was in a gym one day and Al Braverman came in and he said to me, you know, you got a shot at the big one. He says, you might be fighting Muhammad Ali. I was like, hell out of here. Well, he said, no, I'm in touch with Don King. I took him on as our promoter, and he's fighting Foreman in Zaire. And if he wins that fight, you might be getting a shot. I said, you're kidding me. Anyway, the fight went off in Zaire. Ali knocked out Foreman, and I got the next shot.
1: Wepner, who up to this point has still been working part-time as a money collector, enters a training camp for the first time in his career. And by the time he flies to Richfield, Ohio for the fight, he's in the shape of his life. Most rival fighters share animosity, but in the case of Wepner versus Ali, something extraordinary happens. The owner of the arena, a man called Nick Miletti, invites Wepner to have dinner with Ali in his private box on the eve of the main event. And so he does.
0: We sat down, Ali and I, at opposite ends of the table and Miletti in the middle. And we talked very little about the fight, to be honest. We just talked about things in general. Was I excited about the fight? Yeah, I told him, and, you know, it's an honor to be fighting Muhammad Ali. He's the greatest. And Ali, hey, you're right, I am the greatest. Yeah, Ali was going on. Then it took about an hour, and that was it. You know, Ali went back to his room. I went back to mine. And then we get ready for the next day.
1: Come fight night and things get off to an unpredictable start. Soul singer James Brown, booked to sing the national anthem, forgets the words, so freestyles into a funk jam. Wepner's not fazed, though. He has a plan that he's determined to execute.
0: Well, we figured that maybe he'd look past us and wouldn't take the fight too seriously and wouldn't be in the best of shape. So we were going to press him. We were going to try to press him, and I did. I pressed him 90% of the time.
1: The constant pressure on Ali is paying off, and in the first few rounds, Wepner's going toe-to-toe with the champion and trading shots.
0: Oh, yeah, I was chasing him. All he was doing was bouncing around. I kept chasing him to the ropes, throwing some combinations and hitting him. And then he'd get out and go around, and I'd chase him. They gave me two of the first three rounds for aggression. You know, it worked almost because he was getting tired. The punches weren't as crisp. I thought I really had a shot of beating him.
1: Then in the ninth round, the unbelievable happens. Wepner slips Ali's jab and punches him in the chest so hard that it sends the champ to the canvas.
0: But once I just timed it right, he threw the jab and I slipped to the right and caught him with the right hand, right all the way up to my shoulder. It was a good punch. He went down, he almost went under the rope. I said, you know what? I got a chance against this guy. I got a chance to win the fight, I said. And I felt great then.
1: And the 20,000-strong arena crowd are singing Wepner's name too. But Ali is back on his feet, and the champ is upping the pace, peppering Wepner's head with shot after shot. And come the last round, Wepner's desperate just to hold on.
0: My legs were shaking a little bit from exhaustion. And I was moving around, and he threw a right hand. And it branched off my shoulder and hit me in the side of the head. And I went down. First time in my career in 17 years I was down.
1: Referee Tony Perez comes over to assess the fallen Wepner.
0: Tony Perez looked me in the eye and said to me, how are you? Are you okay? I said, yeah, I'm okay. And he waved the fight off. He said, your eyes look very glassy, and I was exhausted.
1: The fight is stopped just 19 seconds short of the end of round 15, leaving Wepner devastated. That is, until he reads the fight reports in the newspapers the next day.
0: Chuck Wepner stunned the world, you know. Nobody thought he had a chance, and he gave Ali a great fight. I was a hero. I was a hero because even though I didn't win the fight, I come back home, and everybody was there, and they gave me an escort to my home in Bayonne. Everybody's beeping horns. I said, yeah. Don King said afterwards, you belonged in there. You were a legitimate contender. He said, you proved more in defeat than Ali proved in victory.
1: But that isn't where the story ends for Wepner's tale of moral victory from boxing defeat. Because when an unemployed screenwriter watches the fight in a Los Angeles cinema, he gets the inspiration for his next character. That screenwriter is Sylvester Stallone, and his creation of an underdog boxing hero called Rocky Balboa, inspired by Chuck Wepner, will go on to win three Oscars in 1977 and charm moviegoers around the world. Chuck Wepner was speaking to me, Ben Wyatt, for this edition of the Sporting Witness podcast.

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4: I'm standing at a sports oval in Mount Isa. The temperature's just reached the high 30s and the families are milling around undercover, talking about how we're lucky it's not too hot. And that's because a group of school students have been going wall-to-wall all week with coaching sessions on 10 different sports. Among them are Matthew and Emma, who've travelled to Mount Isa from Melinda Downs, which is north of Cloncurry.
5: We've been doing all sorts of sports.
4: What sort of sports have you been doing?
5: Cricket, gym, basketball, tennis, swimming, soccer and rugby league.
4: And what about you, Emma? What have you been up to?
6: Nearly all the same. Gym, cricket, netball, basketball, swimming, touch and soccer.
4: And have you been to the Sports for Bush Kids Week before?
6: Yes, I've been doing it all my life.
4: Yeah. And so what grade are you in now, Emma?
6: I'm in grade 5 going into grade 6.
4: Yeah. So are you heading off to boarding school in a couple of years?
6: In grade 8 I'm going to boarding school.
4: So the Sports for Bush Kids Week, it is designed to get you used to playing team sports and stuff like that. Do you think you will take up a few team sports when you do go away to school?
6: Yeah, I will.
4: Yeah? What sports do you think you're going to do?
6: Probably netball and maybe a bit of cricket and might do some touch.
4: Sounds like you'll be busy. What about you, Matthew? What's been your favourite sports that you've been playing at the Sports for Bush Kids?
5: My favourite sports have been gym and soccer.
4: Why is that?
5: Because gym you get to go around doing some fun obstacle courses, and then soccer... I've been the goalie and that's really fun.
4: And are you going to go away to school in a couple of years as well? What grade are you in now?
5: I'm in grade 4.
4: Yeah. So you've got a few years until you go away to school. But Matthew, you were just saying to me before that you saw me at the start of the week because you'd come back from Brisbane for the State Honours Ensemble program, which is where you basically all went there to play in a 400-person orchestra. You've been going since Friday. Are you tired yet?
5: Kind of.
4: Kind of? Do you think you could go a whole nother day of sport?
5: Maybe.
4: What about you, Emma? How are you feeling?
6: Very tired, but probably just do one more day of sport.
4: And while the kids are showing no signs of slowing down, the coffee machine has been getting a workout among the parents organising the event. One of them is Genevieve McDonald, who's from Brightland Station south of Cloncurry. And she says some families have made a special effort just to attend the event.
7: One family that has to catch a boat for 2 hours to get to the mainland to then drive a significant way. But look, we've got a variety of families that, you know, are contractors, that are moving around. So from all the station families that come in, you know, everyone's got a good story to tell about the journey here and probably a better story about the journey home with some pretty overtired kids and overtired parents as well.
4: You're a parent on a property. How do you go about teaching kids all of this stuff throughout the year?
7: That's a good question. Look, we have got a sports bag that we have hired from the school, and in that has got a range of equipment that we then build into our school days. So for us, we have quite a structured day, and after morning tea, we always do a sport of some description. But I guess the beauty of this week is that it gives them a chance to do those team sports, which is something they can't really participate in easily. So, you know, to be able to play soccer and kick to more than one other person is nice. And the same, you know, with basketball and netball, it's really, you know, you can practice a lot of things at home on your own, but to be able to do it in a team environment's really special for them.
4: Do you notice a difference in them when the week's finished?
7: Well, the meltdowns get quite spectacular as the tiredness gets more. But no, look, they do really well. They do really well. The little E's tend to drop off, and even my two little ones, they'll head home today because they're exhausted. It's been a big week.

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3: Hello and welcome to Sporting Witness from the BBC World Service with me, Tim O'Callaghan. If this is already one of your favourite programmes, then feel free to skip ahead a bit to get to today's episode. But if you're new here, here's what you need to know. We're the weekly podcast that brings you stories from sporting history with the people who are there to see it. So if that sounds like something you'd enjoy, then make sure you subscribe and turn on your push notifications for wherever you get your BBC podcasts, so you never miss an episode. In 1988, a football scandal in Mexico would rock the country, and some believe it's cursed the Mexican national team at the World Cup. The story of Cacharulis was uncovered by a young sports journalist called Antonio Moreno.
4: Sí, fue una bomba.
5: It was like a bomb for Mexican football.
4: Para el fútbol de México?
3: But what was the cause of that explosion? And how do some think it's potentially cursed Mexico at the World Cup? Well, it's April 1988, and Mexico's under-20 side have just come second in the Confederation of North, Central America and Caribbean Association Football Tournament, or CONCACAF, in Guatemala, meaning they qualify for the FIFA Youth World Championships a year later.
6: I'm a journalist who likes to investigate and accumulate information. And there was something happening in Mexico that was common knowledge and it was becoming really normalized. Football players who were older than the age limit who were able to play in tournaments with altered documents. And so I wanted to reveal this.
3: But how was Antonio going to uncover this? Covert recordings, forensic examination of documents, a confidential source in the heart of the Mexican Footballing Federation.
4: El tema en 1988.
6: In 1988, the Federation of Mexican Football itself created a magazine with information and they had the ages, the correct ages on there. So they exposed themselves.
4: Yo llego a casa.
6: So I arrived home and I checked the age of each player. And there were four or five who were too old. And I thought to myself, how can the Federation itself give out a document that has these? Basically exposing their own game.
4: En donde se delata la trampa.
6: And I was completely surprised. So the very next day, I published Innovaciones magazine that the Federation was cheating and that they were saying so in their own annual report.
4: Lo dice en su propio anuario.
3: Other journalists pick up on Antonio's reporting and begin to interview the players accused, and also try to obtain the players' birth certificates from the Mexican authorities. Two players are found to be 2 years older than the permitted age. One is 3 years older, and the captain, Aurelio Riviera, was 4 years older than the maximum age allowed to play in the tournament. On the 19th of June 1988, CONCACAF disqualified the under-20s team from playing in the Youth World Championship and banned several Mexican officials for life, who decide to appeal against the decision.
6: They went directly to FIFA to talk to João
4: Havelange,
3: FIFA's president at the time.
6: Because something important to note is that in 1986, 2 years before, Mexico had organized a great World Cup, and the Mexican directors thought that they were great friends of the FIFA directors.
3: But it doesn't go to plan. FIFA don't overturn the ban on the officials or the under-20s team. In fact, they extend it to every Mexican team for the next 2 years, meaning the men's national side won't be allowed to qualify for the 1990 World Cup in Italy.
4: Fue un terremoto.
6: It was an earthquake. So, if we imagine a building, the highest part was the directorate. So, they were all expelled for lying to FIFA. And then there was also the players in the under-20s team who went to Guatemala, who qualified for the Youth World Cup, They could no longer play in that tournament anymore.
4: Y eso llevaba un castigo a todos los directivos.
6: But it also affected the players in all other categories as well, because Mexico was banned from all international sporting competitions. And it also affected sponsors and the Mexican Football Federation itself. It was worse because they went to FIFA to talk to them about the punishment. Because if they hadn't done that, the punishment would have remained with the under-20s team. But because they went to Zurich, it made matters worse.
4: A la selección juvenil.
3: Did you have any indication that it was going to be such a big scandal when you discovered it?
4: No.
6: No, because I thought that the directorate would lie and say the publication was wrong and that they would say that it wouldn't go any further. But at the same time, other journalists went directly to the Mexican government and looked for the official documents. So the official birth certificates and the official passports. And because they had this concrete evidence, the Mexican Football League couldn't deny it. But what we didn't expect was that FIFA would take it so far and use the Mexican team as an example, as a warning for all those teams from Africa, from Asia, from Europe, to prevent cheating.
3: The scandal becomes known as cacharules in the Mexican media.
6: In Mexico, the word comes from like a piece of fabric that you put over something to cover a hole. So, for example, if you have a hole in your jacket, you'd put a cachirulo on it to cover it. So in football, a cachirulo is someone who cheats, who covers up for someone else.
3: Essentially, the players were pretending to be a different age, putting a patch over their real age to cover it up, and so becoming a cacharule. Antonio's role in uncovering the scandal, which stopped Mexico competing at the World Cup in 1990, gets a mixed reaction from the public.
6: The public was divided in two halves. There were those who consider us traitors because it was the Mexicans accusing other Mexicans and the other half respected us. So they said it's the duty of journalists to say the truth.
3: A theory has emerged since cacharules that the men's national team are cursed at World Cups. The only teams to have qualified for more World Cup finals than Mexico are the footballing powerhouses of Brazil, Germany, and Argentina. And since the ban, Mexico have qualified for every World Cup. However, for seven tournaments in a row between 1994 and 2018, they are eliminated in the last 16, quite often in agonizing circumstances. In 2022, they don't even make it out of the group stage. So, does Antonio think this is all a coincidence, or is it a curse?
4: Es real.
6: It's real. In Mexico, there's an obsession, because the most we've done is make five games when the World Cup was played in Mexico in 1986, 2 years before the scandal. In all other World Cups, Mexico has been knocked out in the third or fourth game. So we have very average goals and we dream of getting only to the fifth game. Because in reality, we recognize that there are football superpowers and we are not a power. And we only hope that one day we will get to the fifth game again.
3: Do you regret that you uncovered this and what it led to, Antonio? Or do you think it would have happened anyway because the Mexican Federation basically uncovered it for themselves?
6: I don't regret uncovering the scandal because I studied journalism and I worked with my boss, José Ramón Fernández, and we respect journalism and we respect the truth.
4: No quisimos nunca chantajear.
6: Telling the truth.

0: truth, so we were never party to blackmail or complicit in any lies. We wanted to uncover the truth. That was our priority.
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2: 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He's currently the president of the International Football Hall of Fame in Mexico. He was speaking to me, Tim O'Callaghan, for Sporting Witness.

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3: I don't know why they wouldn't take a shot at goal there and make it four converted tries, treating Canberra with disdain. 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
0: A major Australian food investigation yields shocking results. 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
3: Hello, and thank you for downloading the Sporting Witness podcast with me, Rachel Naylor, from the BBC World Service. I'm going to take you back 40 years to the first European competition for women's football. It paved the way for the women's game as we know it today. I've been speaking to the Swedish captain,

0: Börjesson. It's the 27th of May, 1984, and we're in Luton, in England, for the final of the first women's Euros between England and Sweden. It couldn't be worse conditions. It's torrential rain, the pitch is a mud bath, and Swedish skipper Annette Börjesson has had to rethink her strategy.
1: We all said this is going to be a dirty game, not in how we played against the other, but, you know, the pitch was a mess. And now we have to do things that we try to avoid otherwise. Instead of playing short, we have to go long. We have to find those areas where there were no water pools. We couldn't play in penalty areas, for example.
0: Annette, a defender for Utex, a club near Gothenburg, has come a long way in her footballing career. She'd been Sweden's captain for 6 years when the first UEFA tournament was announced in 1981. It was music to her ears. Sweden would finally have some competition. They were at the top of their game, but up until now, they hadn't had many chances to prove it. This was 9 years before the first FIFA Women's World Cup. They'd mainly been playing their Scandinavian neighbours in the annual Nordic Championship, and they'd won the last five.
1: I was very excited. We thought it was tremendous to get an opportunity to play in a big championship. It felt very nice.
0: And did you feel confident about entering?
1: Oh, yes. There's nothing to lose, only things to win. That's maybe we didn't know much about our opponents, but, you know, you can only do your best.
0: And in the 80s, Sweden's best was better than the rest of Europe. In some ways, the tournament was a step down for Annette's team. They were used to playing the same game as the men's, 90-minute matches with a size 5 ball. But matches in the first women's Euros were only 70 minutes and were played with a smaller ball.
1: So it was very odd. We had to learn each time when we came to the national gatherings. We had to start to practice with number 4 again, and it's very different. It looks like a handball for me.
0: Unlike today's players, the Swedish women weren't even paid to play for their country, only compensated for any lost earnings. That meant all the players had to hold down normal jobs, as well as attend training and matches.
1: I was a taxi driver at the time. I was also playing badminton, so I was traveling a lot and playing international tournaments in badminton. So that was pretty much the only job I could have, because then I could just call the taxi company and say, I'm home in the weekend. Do you have any job for me? And I got one.
0: And it was a good job Annette's work was flexible, as the tournament took place over an incredible 21 months, far longer than the modern competition, which in 2022 lasted just 25 days. In August 1982, it was time for the group stages. 16 teams, split into four regional groups, started to battle it out to qualify for the semi-finals. Sweden was in Group 1, facing its northern European rivals, Norway, Finland and Iceland. On match days, the Swedes had an unusual warm-up.
1: We call it football tennis. So you play soccer, but you do a tennis court with cones, and then you play the ball with your head or your shoulder or your leg or your foot, and then you try to play it over as mean as you can. Oh, they have a real problem to get the ball. So we had a real good time with football, tennis. This is a relaxing thing where we pick on each other.
0: And this relaxed attitude paid off, as Sweden sailed through the group stages, qualifying easily. They won all six games, conceding only one goal, including a 5-0 win against Iceland in August 1983.
1: We were pretty good at the time. We know already that we were ready for the semi-final, but, you know, you have to play that game, and it was a huge moment for all of us. It was the start of this chance to play for the medals.
0: England, Denmark and Italy also qualified, and the semi-finals finally kicked off in April 1984, nearly 2 years after the tournament had started. First up, Sweden faced Italy in Rome. Annette and her teammates were living the dream. They had a great hotel, the weather was glorious, and the food was delicious. They were feeling confident, but they were soon brought back down to earth.
1: I think the first day we actually lost some stuff because there were no guards around us, and suddenly there was some shirts and some footballs missing. When we were not looking, some kids had snatched those things.
0: But despite being robbed, Sweden won 3-2 and successfully secured their place in the final against England. The first leg took place in Sweden 2 weeks later, on the 12th of May, 1984.
1: It was in my hometown, Gothenburg. We were very excited. I think it was quite good weather and the pitch was good. We won 1-0 and we had maybe almost 6,000 on the stand, so we were very happy to win such an important game in front of so many spectators.
0: The Swedes were elated. They had a 1-0 lead and were one game away from winning the Euros. 15 days later, it was the decider, the final game of the tournament at Kenilworth Road in the town of Luton, England. The Swedes struggled to adapt their game to play on a heavily waterlogged pitch. And half an hour in, things took a turn for the worse.
1: It was a long ball who surprised our goalkeeper and it sailed in. That's the only way to play football that afternoon.
0: England had scored. By the full-time whistle, the score remained 1-0 to England. Taking into account the first game, the overall score was a 1-1 draw. That meant only one thing. The winner would be decided by penalties.
1: Oh, we were devastated. We just wanted to win that game. You know, you have to put on another mindset and then we have to fix this via the penalties.
0: England won the coin toss and opted to go first. It was saved by Sweden's keeper, Elisabeth Lappen Leidinger. Next, Sweden were up. Annette went first.
1: I did, as I always do. I try to shoot as hard as I can. I know what I'm doing when I shoot a penalty. And it was all good. So it was a good start for us.
0: After seven more nail-biting penalties, the score was even, 3-3. If Sweden's Pia Sundhager scored her penalty, Sweden would be crowned the first ever European champions. Coach Ulf Lifos hid his face in his hands. And she scored!
1: It was the best moment in my life. We just ran up to Pia and hugged her and we hugged each other and we cried a bit and we laughed a bit. It was wonderful. Finally, I got the gold. So I was just super happy.
0: Annette had the honour of lifting the trophy, but they didn't win prize money, unlike the 2022 winning team, who got €660,000. Annette returned home a champion, but she had to go back to driving her taxi the next day. Even though it may not have changed her life, Annette does think the tournament succeeded in boosting the profile of women's football.
1: The media got more focused on us, and especially after we won the championship, the Swedish Football Association, they could see the numbers of licensed players rise far above what it had been before. So we started a good journey there at that time that has, what can you say, it has become a very big sport in Sweden now.
0: But not just in Sweden. A record 69,000 fans watched the opening game in Manchester in the 2022 Euros. Annette continued to play for Sweden until 1987 and retired from football in 1991. She's now a football commentator on Swedish radio.
1: I'm super happy to be involved in this still. It's very different now, in a good way.
0: Annette Börjesson was speaking to me, Rachel Naylor, for this edition of the Sporting Witness podcast.

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3: Let's go back to the game at Canberra Stadium yesterday. And you're with Luke Lewis, John Gibbs. I'm Andrew Moore on NRL Sunday here on ABC Sport. And a few weeks ago, we had a chat to Canberra coach Ricky Stewart. And among the things we were talking about is the development of their halfback, Ethan Sanders. Bit of a rocky road, but as Ricky said, now the forwards are kind of back to full strength. We're going to see the real Ethan Sanders. And over at least the last few weeks, we've certainly done that. And player of the match type performance yesterday, Ethan Sanders is on the line. G'day, Ethan. How are you going?
4: Hey, guys. How are you?
3: Mate, really well. Congrats on especially the form over the last few weeks, but obviously your first full season in the NRL. Do you think things have changed for you personally over the last month or so?
4: Yeah, definitely. I heard you touch on just then, having a few of them forwards back. It's obviously made my job a lot easier playing off the front foot. They're all senior players that have been helping me out too.
3: So tell me about that in a practical way, Ethan. Like, I've got international here in Luke Lewis and John Gibbs next to me who's a halfback here at Brookvale Oval. You always hear halfbacks really can't contribute if their forwards aren't playing well enough. What is that like out on the field? Because, when they're at full strength, you play behind a great forward pack. But if it's not working out up front, how does that make a halfback's job more difficult?
4: Yeah, definitely. It's obviously a lot harder. And, obviously the style that the Raiders are obviously renowned for playing, the offloads, second phase put in, that sort of stuff. Having the likes of Taps, Papa, Big Red, and those boys carrying the ball up, there's obviously a lot of quick play balls that come off the back of that, and that makes my job 10 times easier.
5: Ethan, I want to give you a massive rap, mate. I think you've had a really good year. Obviously, learning your trade at halfback and your combination with your good mate Ethan Strange next year. What's it been like with Ricky? Ricky is an outstanding halfback. Has he been sort of into you about what you need to focus on?
4: Yeah, heaps. It's probably started in the preseason. Stick sort of challenged me to, if I wanted the number seven, I sort of had to take it with both hands and start leading the team, and that wasn't just going to click round one. It sort of had to start in the preseason. So I've sort of touched on this a few times throughout the year. Sticks lived this. He came through as a young half. So having Stick there to be able to bounce ideas off and sort of learn from, I couldn't ask for anyone better.
5: Hey, mate, what's it like knowing that your coach has got your back as a halfback? It must be a pretty good feeling.
4: Yeah, definitely. Obviously, Stick was a half, and he understands it. He gets it, and he knows that you're only playing your best footy when you're backing yourself. He's big on me putting up the floaters and torpies and sort of backing myself and doing that sort of stuff. So to have that sort of backing, it fills me with a lot of confidence.
5: And, mate, just going into the weekend's game, obviously come up against the West Tigers. The West Tigers got a lot of drama. How do you guys put that aside when you're preparing, to come up against the West Tigers with what they're going through?
4: We sort of just had a look at where our season was at. Obviously, we're at a point where we sort of got to win every game, and we've got ourselves there. So we're the only one that's going to get ourselves out if we sort of start to look into what the Tigers have got on or any opposition that we're kind of up against, and we sort of lose focus on what we've got ahead of ourselves.
6: Ethan, it's been great to watch your progression, and you're doing a really good job. And we actually, Andrew and I, and I'm not sure whether you were here, Louis, probably, called your first game here at Brookvale Oval playing for Parramatta. So you've come a long way in a couple of years. And I think one of the important parts of a good halfback, and you probably haven't utilised yours as much as you should, as being a runner. You seem to be running the ball more recently, and that try yesterday, that was a beauty, and that will give you confidence to run the ball.
4: Yeah, definitely. I guess it's probably easier to fall into a trap of being more of a distributor when you got the likes of KO Weeks and Ethan Strange outside you, and Xavier Savage, those boys that have got a lot of speed. You can fall in the trap of more being a passer rather than a runner, but that's something I try and work on, is being a run threat first, and I was lucky enough to go through yesterday.
6: Now, you're playing in the halves with another Ethan. That's incredible in itself. That's a strange thing in itself, Ethan Strange and Sanders. But you must be in awe.
3: Dad joke number one.
6: Sorry, Ethan. You must be in awe at Ethan Strange. He's actually younger than you. He's still a baby, and he is so good.
4: Yeah, obviously, me and Strange are the same age, but, I'm older than him by a couple months. But we were lucky enough to play a few games with each other. Growing up in City vs Country and the Origin games and things like that. So, I love playing with Strange, and he's probably got the attributes that I don't have, and I sort of have the ones that he has. So I think it sort of works very nicely, and, hopefully we can keep developing that.
6: Indeed. Now, with that good run, you have four wins and you've had a bye, you put things in your control again. If you can keep winning, you can make it. You've got a tough run home, but you've just got to, as they say, take it one at a time. You've got Penrith and Mudgee next week. But that must be good in itself to think you were a month ago probably from the outside looking in gone, but now it's in your control.
4: Yeah, definitely. And I don't think during that run where we were sort of losing a few games, I don't think we ever lost hope. We knew the squad we have, and we knew the sort of game that we could put together. And obviously, it's coming together now, but, we've got ourselves in this position, and, we've got to get ourselves out of it.
3: Oh, I know you played a hell of a lot of footy for a young guy, Ethan, all through the grades, but the speed that you touched on before, when you look at especially Kaya Weeks or Xavier Savage, that must, for a halfback, present so many more options than teams without that luxury.
4: Yeah, definitely. And I think at the start of the year, we'll probably playing around with that a little bit. Obviously, Ethan was on the right, and he's moved back to the left. We've got Kay back on the right now, so playing around with that a little bit and getting to learn each other's strengths a lot more, I think it's only helped us. And obviously, you see Strange over the last couple of weeks, and Kay, they've had some pretty cool tries. So to be able to watch them and trying to keep up, it's pretty fun.
3: What do you make of forwards trying to take over your kicking game every now and then? Now, Hudson Young, who you're really going to miss for the remainder of the year, he's had such a great year, but, mate, he's a bit of a, not chip and chase, but a grubber and chase specialist, or he chases through, kicks brilliantly. Every now and then you've seen Big Red do it, Corey Horsburgh. Forwards kicking, are you a fan or not?
4: I'll back our boys out of kicking. I don't know if there's any others outside of Big Red or Hutto that have got that license. But, I think they've been pretty successful when they have done it. So, I'm all for it if it's going to come up with points or repeat sets.
3: Especially Hudson. He's a freak.
4: Yeah. Hutto's quite a unique player. He doesn't really like to sit on his edge. He likes to get involved in the games, and sometimes we end up on the right. I don't know how, but he does, which is a bit stressful for sort of a managing halfback, but we love Hutto, and it's really sad to see his season be over. He's a massive part of this team, and we'll miss him heaps.
3: And just finally, Ethan, are you a footy nerd? Like, do you watch games all weekend, or do you play your game and then try and forget about it for a while?
4: I'd like to say I am a bit of a footy nerd. I watch most games. I've always been like that from a kid. I watch pretty much every game for as long as I can remember. So, I think I sort of drive myself insane sometimes, and it's good to get away from it. But to answer your question, I reckon I am.
3: Well, therefore, I feel comfortable asking you this, because you look at the table, you're still 4 points outside the top eight, 6 rounds to go. How big a chance are you realistically of making the finals? Do you have to win every game?
4: I'm pretty sure we've got to win every game, but that means we got to focus on the next 80 minutes, and if we start looking ahead, then we're probably losing the battle there. So I think if we just keep it week by week and look at the next 80 minutes we have, I think we're a red hot crack.
6: Okay, to that end, Ethan, we're here at Brookvale Oval where you made your debut. Who wins this one, Cronulla or Manly at Brookie?
4: I'll back my mate Jamal. I reckon he'll be in for a big game, and hopefully he gets the 2 points.
3: Well, they really need it too, but you don't want them to win too many because they'll keep climbing above you guys.
6: Yeah, I was going to say, probably you need Cronulla to win. Ricky's probably, he's probably turning over if you heard that.
3: That's right. How good. All right, Ethan, really good to have you on, mate. Great chat, and lovely to see Canberra playing such good footy again, mate. Continue over the next 6 weeks. Good luck.
4: Awesome. Thanks, guys. Thanks for having me.
3: Thank you, Ethan.
5: See you, mate.
3: Ethan Sanders, very impressive.
7: Punching on the blind side.
8: Nick Felder. Was he a great niggler or was he a dirty grub? He blew up the shark's mind.
7: Ryan HG.
8: Got into his head, set the explosives, and walked away and enjoyed the result.
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0: ABC News, good evening. I'm William Howard Evans. The Victorian opposition says it's expecting more of the same from the state's new Premier, Ben Carroll. Ethan Seidemann reports.
1: Jacinta Allan resigned as Premier this morning amid growing pressure over issues including allegations of widespread corruption in the construction sector. Her deputy, Ben Carroll, was sworn in as Premier this afternoon and immediately announced he would establish a royal commission into the issue, something Ms. Allan refused to do.
2: I will do things differently because different times require a new approach.
1: But Victorian Liberal leader Jess Wilson says that Victorians shouldn't expect Mr. Carroll to address corruption as leader if he wasn't able to do so as deputy.
3: This is not a man who can give Victorians a fresh start.
1: Victorians will head to the polls in November.
0: Meanwhile, these residents in Jacinta Allan's home city of Bendigo have welcomed the former Premier's resignation.
4: I think it's the best thing that could have happened for Victoria. I've grown quite tired of hearing Jacinta saying that she listens to Victorians.
5: Yeah, so, I don't know, she doesn't really do much for Bendigo.
6: I mean, I've been a Labor voter since I've been in Australia, but I don't think I'll be voting Labor this time.
0: In Japan, at least 50 people have been injured in a major earthquake and several others are trapped in a damaged shopping centre. North Asia correspondent Natalie Whiting has the latest.
7: Multiple people are trapped in a shopping centre following a 7.1 magnitude earthquake in Japan's Kumamoto Prefecture. More than 40 quakes have been recorded in its aftermath, including one that measured 6.1. The local fire department says multiple people are trapped in the damaged complex. The country's Prime Minister, Takeuchi Sanai, says elsewhere injuries have been reported, but the exact number is unknown. According to local broadcaster NHK, one hospital has reported more than 50 patients and police are trying to account for 9 people. Multiple buildings were damaged along with roads and a bridge and a train derailed. 48,000 people are without power and fires have broken out. More than 150,000 people have been instructed to go to evacuation centres. Natalie Whiting, ABC News, Tokyo.
0: French authorities have ordered almost 4,000 people to evacuate tourist sites along the Atlantic coast as scorching conditions threaten efforts to contain a massive wildfire west of Bordeaux. A wildfire emergency is gripping southwestern Europe. In France and Spain, fast-moving blazes have forced about 330,000 people to flee their homes. Spain has entered its fourth heatwave of the summer, with several major fires still burning out of control, including the largest wildfire in the country's recorded history. Police in South Australia say they haven't ruled out any theories in relation to the death of a mother and her toddler at Port Macdonald yesterday. Their bodies were recovered in coastal waters about 400 kilometres southeast of Adelaide after they went missing earlier in the day. The woman's 3-month-old baby boy is still missing and the search for him will resume tomorrow morning. Police Superintendent Trent Cox says investigations are ongoing.
8: We are keeping a very open mind as to the circumstances that led to the mother and daughter being in the water and the other child being missing. There are a number of scenarios we're investigating, and because it's a coronial investigation, it's not appropriate for me to really speculate on how they came to be in the water.
0: The prosecutor in the WA District Court trial of a YouTuber accused of rape has told a jury they could be satisfied the alleged victim is telling the truth. David Webber reports.
9: Andres Barrientos, also known as Young Philly, is on trial accused of multiple sex offences against a Perth woman in 2024. In her closing submissions, the prosecutor told the court the alleged victim was credible, reliable and honest, while Mr. Barrientos had an answer for everything when it suited him. Mr. Barrientos did exactly what he wanted, how he wanted, when he wanted, she told the jury. The rapper's lawyer said nobody could say how the woman suffered her injuries and suggested the investigation into his client was not impartial.
0: An expert in ethics of artificial intelligence says the potential use of

0: having already been used at the Australian Open since 2024 through Ticketmaster. Dr. Jacqueline Bokes from the Curtin Centre for Applied Ethics says one of the biggest questions about the technology is what will happen if the data gets aggregated.
1: So what happens when the data from the CCTV footage can be combined with the passport data, the WA police, and the data of people going to the football? That starts to create a much bigger picture of people's movements and their habits and, as I say, even their emotions.
0: ABC News.
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7: Tuesday night, Extra Time, back with you for another week. Lion Ty Gallop learns his fate after his cowardly shove on Mitch Georgiades from Port Adelaide over the weekend. Is there a Harley tax? We'll ask Eagle Tom Cole on whether there is. A little bit extra put on Harley Reid with the umpires. And what's better than two Olympic gold medals? How about three? That's what sailor Matt Wern is chasing in LA 2028. He'll join us on the program a little later, fresh off yet another win in the ILCA 7. Over the weekend. Mitch Turner here with you. Wonderful to have your company wherever and however you are listening to us across 102.5 ABC Perth, ABC WA Sport Digital, and of course on ABC Listen. If you want to get involved in the conversation tonight, you can. We'd love to have you on 1300 22 1025. If you want to give us a call or send us an SMS, 0437 221025. That is the SMS line as well. Alongside me, as always, on a Tuesday night, senior sports writer at the West Australian.

0: got it wrong. Terrible act. The act of basically picking up Mitch Georgiades and shoving him headfirst into the turf after a tackle, which was a horrible look. Got it wrong. Recognised it straight away. So too did the Brisbane Lions. And they said, you know what? We'll cop the punishment. They went there. They pleaded their case, as they are entitled to do so, just to minimise it. But they didn't argue the facts. They said, look, can't get off it. That's all we did. Terrible act. But they did try to argue, you know, that it was a spur-of-the-moment thing, and he was immediately remorseful and regretful, and he pleaded guilty. But 3 weeks, 3 weeks sounds about right, I think.
1: The actions of a strong club that's played in the last three grand finals, that's all I'll say.
0: Yeah, there are some clubs around the league that have not followed suit with some of those things over recent years, but well done to the Brisbane Lions. Yeah, not a great moment for Ty Gallup, but I'm sure he'll come back bigger and better. He'll miss the next three matches for the Lions against Carlton, Hawthorn, and the Gold Coast Suns, who they are in a world of hurt at the moment and be looking to bounce back. So that's going to be a big Q clash later in the season. A few updates from our local teams. Some updates from both West Coast and Fremantle on the injury front. Of course, this week for the Eagles, they head to the MCG to play Richmond, looking to get a win over the 18th ranked team on the ladder. 16th v 18th, it feels just a little bit bigger than that. Hopefully Jack Graham will be fit to play. They're expecting he will be after missing last week with a hamstring issue. Liam Baker, he will return from suspension, of course. No Ruben Jinby or Sam Allen for the rest of the season. Both ruled out, which makes sense.
1: Yeah, surprising about Jinby though. Saw him doing some pretty strong running around the oval today, and I just thought maybe the last week or two of the season
0: he'll be fit to play. There's not going to
1: understand why they're not. Yeah. But I tell you what, it would have been compelling just to play a game or two going into the postseason.
0: Would have been one of the dumber decisions the Eagles have made in recent years. Yeah. Like, he is so important. If they played him with 2 weeks ago, you'd be like, what are we doing? It'd be like Max Key and St Kilda all over again.
1: Looking at the John Worsfold medal later this year will be very interesting. You'd expect Harley Reid to win that. But at the time of Ruben,
0: he would have been leading Ruben.
1: Oh, I reckon it would have been neck and neck.
0: Oh.

0: Ferris comfortably, I think.
1: That's what I'm saying, yeah.
0: Yeah. I thought you were saying Harley would be right there.
1: No, not at all. Not at all.
0: Yeah, absolutely. He won't go close to winning it now because you can't win Best and Ferris. And Club Champion Awards, if you miss too much football, that is, you just can't do it because someone has to poll the votes from your team that you're up against every single week. That's how it works. But he will not be seen for the rest of the year, which is disappointing for him, Jimmy.
1: No, Liam Baker at training today too. Now, I know that's not unusual for Tuesday, but he is coming off a week's suspension. Jamie Graham looked pretty good too this morning, by the way.
0: At the Dockers? Jack Graham. I was about to say, you're looking at, I thought, gee, Jamie Graham.
1: Jack Graham looked pretty good.
0: We'll talk about Jamie Graham.
1: I would expect Jack Graham to come back in.
0: In just a moment. We'll hear from Tom Cole. I caught up with Tom Cole a little bit earlier. We'll hear from him in just a moment. Before that, though, the Fremantle Dockers, of course, been a big week for them. Couple of re-signings, no bigger than Murphy Reid, who committed until the end of 2032 with another three-year extension for the Rising Star winner. Some updates tonight from their coach, Justin Longmuir, who spoke on Channel 7 to Ryan Daniels, as he does on a Tuesday night, and he spoke about the availability of one Hayden Young and Brennan Cox, who missed it last week.
2: Yeah, he's right. He's fully recovered. He trained well yesterday, and, yeah, he'll play this weekend.
3: Will you consider resting or managing anyone for this week? Alex Pearce, perhaps?
2: No, we won't. Brennan Cox is likely going to miss another week, which we think will be beneficial for the long term with him. Oscar will retain his spot in the side, and we haven't considered resting Piercy. He's getting through really well, and as a majority of our players.
3: What is the issue with Brennan?
2: Oh, he's just got a couple of banged up knees at the moment. Nothing significant, and like I've been saying, he could play, but he's just a little bit hampered by that. Those knees, so it's a good opportunity for us to give him a couple of weeks and make sure we get it as close to right as we can, and he'll still have two or three weeks leading into finals to be able to regain a bit of fitness and form.
0: So no Brennan Cox, unfortunately, with those knee issues. They can cover that, though. Oscar McDonald did a good job last week. Hugh Davies also signed an extension during the week.
1: Interesting.
0: And has been playing well in the WAFL as well.
1: Oscar McDonald. So Brennan Cox will walk straight back into that team when he's fit. Oscar would have been stiff, wouldn't he? Did a pretty good job on Jake Waterman last week. Yep. He never steps into that side and lets them down.
0: No. You know what he's a bit like? He's a little bit similar in doing that, as Joel Hamling actually did for the Dockers a little bit when he was fit and couldn't get in over Cox and Pierce towards the back end of his Fremantle career. Every time he did get called upon at all in his time at the Dockers, he always stepped up as well and just wasn't needed. And that is exactly the same position that Sam Collins was in for a while as well when he got called up to the Dockers before he left and subsequently ended up being a superstar at the Gold Coast Suns. But, they're not the first ones to be sitting behind and waiting and, biding their time. So Hugh Davies and Oscar McDonald can both cover that role, but a little, they say no concern. But if you miss 2 weeks, your knees are a bit sore, a little bit of a concern. Hayden Young back is very good, though.
1: It is. Three games clear on top of the ladder, four games remaining. It's just smart management.
0: Yeah.
1: And don't forget, they'll finish top two. Top six get a week's rest due to wild card round. Then you're playing your first final. You win that. There's another week's rest. You're playing a preliminary final. So there's a lot of opportunity for rest during the finals as well.
0: So they play the Dogs on Friday night. They've had a little bit of a rivalry of sorts with the Dogs, probably more so than a lot of clubs, I would say, the Dockers, over the past 3 or 4 years. Is it their biggest rival, do you think?
1: Well, it's
0: in recent times,
1: certainly not West Coast.
0: Well, I mean, outside of the Derby.
1: Hawthorn's been a good rival, which probably goes back to the 2013 GF. Dogs, I reckon their biggest rival's GWS.
0: No, but I'm thinking the last 3 or 4 years. Let's not talk about the Dogs and GWS. They played in a prelim 10 years ago.
1: Hawthorn Frio's always pretty lively, pretty close, pretty tense.
0: I mean, they haven't played in that prelim. That prelim was 13 years ago.
1: Yeah.
0: No, sorry. That was 11 years ago, 2015. But the Dockers, elimination final against the Dogs only a few years ago. Elimination final essentially last year. They played the last round of the year and it was winner goes in. They've had a couple of other big games in those kind of periods as well. The Rory Lobb factor, that trade, and he came back with a lobster hair. Like, I've had to pick a rivalry in the last, I'd say 5 years.
1: Closest
0: I think the Dogs would be pretty close. They've had a couple of good ones with Sydney as well.

0: over the years, recent years. But the Dogs, the Rory Love factor just adds a little bit as well and all that. So it's going to be an interesting game on Friday night, and it's great to have more Friday night football in Perth. They've been getting all the primetime slots, the Dockers, and they'll have Hayden Young back, which is
1: big
0: great.
1: A couple of weeks too. A game against Melbourne at the G coming up as well. Very important for Freo that month.
0: Murphy Reid turns 20 on Thursday, by the way. So
1: 20.
0: A day after his birthday on Friday night. Might be looking to celebrate, but yeah, 20 years old on Thursday the 30th.
1: Could become the first player since Nick Dacos to the rising star in All-Australian the following year.
0: Correct, yeah. I think might be the only one maybe to do it back-to-back
1: since Dacos.
0: Years. Don't think anyone else has actually done it outside of Nick Dacos in back-to-back years, rising star, then All-Australian.
1: Yeah, the two of them.
0: First two, they're the only two that have done it.
1: Hasn't done it yet, but I think he's pretty much a lock now, Murphy.
0: Yeah, I think the small forward spots are they might be the two easiest to pick.
1: Watson
0: and Reid.
1: Yeah.
0: I think you can have them. And Reid might get pushed to a bench at all. But you'd have Watson in a pocket, Reid on a flank. I think you'd be pretty happy with that.
1: You would.
0: We'll go to the phone lines, 1300-221-0025. Tom Cole from the Eagles coming up very, very shortly. Before that, though, head out to Spearwood where Donnie joins us. G'day, Donnie.
2: Good evening, boys. Listen, before I get on to Marcus Herbert, a few fellas I would chop with Eagles this year. I don't know about Malachi Champion. I don't think he'll make it. Johnston's not going to make it. Chop Schoenberg and a few others. I reckon young Newton will be one of the best small forwards they've got. I don't think Noel Long can go any longer. But yeah, Marcus Herbert.
0: Mm.
2: If a list manager listening or whoever's in charge, I lost control. Who's doing it now? Since O'Brien left.
0: Matty Clark.
2: Yeah, I know he's a little bit. Who's doing with salary, all that sort of stuff. So anyway, I would give him 4 or 5 years now. Don't worry about 2 years. I'll give it to him now, mate. Since he came into that club, he played 2 great games in Waffle, come into the senior side. He has no look one bit out of place. It's unbelievable.
0: Yeah, it's a great shout, Donnie. He was brilliant on Friday night.
1: I had him in my team of the week, actually. It gets better every week, Marcus Herbert. Another great endorsement for the mid-season draft.
0: He was terrific on Friday night. And I'd say what's an even bigger endorsement of, one, the mid-season draft, two, the Geelong footy region.
1: Oh, yeah.
0: Because, gee, you can pick him at 22, 23 years of age. He's 23, Marcus Herbert. And they just come in and they are ready.
1: Of the players.
0: They are ready made.
1: Don was talking about perhaps cutting. The one I would disagree with is Malachi. He's worth another look.
0: You can. You can have a look at Malachi Champion. He's got an incredible amount of talent. It's just, can they get that maximum talent out of him. So he might be worth another look, Malachi. But Marcus Herbert, since he's come into the AFL his last 3 weeks, 20 touches, 22 touches, 36 touches, a few kickouts in there, but he's used the ball incredibly well.
1: Franku was very good too. Unfortunately, that gash on the knee rules him out this week, but he was terrific.
0: He might be out for season because that's going to... The look of that gash, that's going to take a little bit of recovering to do. Coming up in just a moment, Eagle Tom Cole. I caught up with him a little earlier. We'll hear from him. And then after that, 2-time Olympic gold medalist, and hopefully he'll be a third, 3-time gold medalist come LA 2028, Matt Wern in the sailing. He is going to join us very, very shortly. But before that, we'll hear from Tom Cole. It is Mitch Turner and Glenn Quatermain here on Extra Time. It's coming up on 20 minutes past 7.
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0: Plenty of time to take your calls and your texts if you want to join the conversation here on Extra Time. Mitch Turner alongside senior sports writer at the West Australian, Glenn Quatermain, 1300-221-0025. That is the number. Or send us an SMS 0437-221-0025. A couple of texts coming in. This one here, Sandy and Caratha, as we're speaking about the Harley tax. I'm not a huge footy fan, but Harley Reid comes across as an undisciplined young something I can't say. A stern word from the leadership group wouldn't go astray. That is the thoughts of Sandy in Caratha. You're not exactly wrong there, Sandy. He gets a little wrong on the field sometimes, Harley Reid, but he is certainly developing into a fine player.
1: It's plenty of free kicks too. Did a podcast with Craig O'Donoghue today, who's a former umpire and an erudite football writer. And he went through 66 free kicks against and 50-metre penalties in total.
0: Yep.
1: And found three that were you could question. So he thought they were all pretty
0: good. I love COD, Craig O'Donoghue, your colleague at the West. But umpires have never made the wrong decision, if you ask Craig O'Donoghue. He's as a former umpire.
1: He's got over 54 too, so I don't think there's any Harley tax as such. If there is, I think he's brought it on himself. Terrific player. We love the combative nature of him, but he needs to – those free kicks that just are meaningless, he needs to get out of his game.
0: Yes. When we say Harley tax, what people need to understand is the Harley tax we are talking about is – the 50-50, are they there, are they not? They never land on
1: his
0: side.
1: The ones he doesn't get.
0: They never land on his side.
1: So the Switkowski late hit on him at the weekend.
0: When he got caught high.
1: Should have been a free kick. I think that's a clear example of it.
0: Yeah, I thought the late hit on Johnson was...
1: Clearly,
0: I don't think it was that
1: clearly
0: late.
1: There for me.
0: Johnson,
1: late.
0: Yeah, go back and watch it again.
1: I have.
0: Johnson missed the target because of Harley's pressure, and he took three or four very short steps before it because of Harley's pressure coming on.
1: Very late.
0: There wasn't much in that. There's a couple of downfields he's been pinged on that are not late at all. And I'm not an Eagles fan necessarily, Quarters. I'm just saying there's a few of the Harley ones that if they could go the wrong way, the umpire will always err on going the wrong way. And by the way, he's not the only player in the AFL. Many, many players have copped the same treatment. And it is, as you say, a result of the bad behaviour they do, which puts the spotlight on them, and that's why the umpire blows the whistle, because more often than not, if they go, is that late? And they see it's Harley Reid, who often goes over the line, they think probably was late if it was Harley Reid, because he often is late.
1: Will you earn that reputation?
0: Exactly, and you reap what you sow. Mm. So hopefully he gets that out of his game. 22 minutes past 7 here on Extra Time. I caught up with Eagle Tom Cole earlier, and that was one of the things I asked him, amongst others. And I started off by asking Tom Cole how the review has been after the 72-point loss at Friday night.
5: Yeah, pretty honest review. They're a well-oiled machine, Fremantle. A lot of the parts of their game and how they go about it is how we aspire to hopefully play one day. They got stars in all lines. They got players who play their role. They have a good system that holds up in big games. They taught us a bit of a lesson. As you said, we started the game well and we had some opportunities early, but just weren't able to sustain it for longer. And they were. They just got on top in all facets of the game and taught us a bit of a lesson.
0: Oh, I know no one wants to lose any game of football, and there's not really any good losses if you're saying that. But do you think some of the younger players in the team and some of the other players early in their career got a bit of another taste of what it takes to be the best team in the competition and learnt a fair bit from Fremantle and how they go about it?
5: Yeah, mate, 100%. Like watching the vision back, as I just touched on, their system and the way they play their system and play their role, and every individual on their team knows what they need to do in each situation, and they do it for four quarters. That's the goal, and that's what we're aiming to do. That's what we're aiming towards, to be a consistent football team. As you said, we've shown glimpses this year and been in games for longer probably than previous years. But on the weekend, we just weren't able to sustain it. It's always a good lesson coming up against the best. You get to watch how they go about it and being out in the field, how they play together and work for each other. There's always lessons to be learned, especially for a young team. They were good on Saturday night.
0: There was that incident late with Ollie Franco, the gash he suffered on his knee. We know he's since had surgery to repair that, and it was quite extensive at the time. Have you had an update given by the club on just how he's going and how he's kind of recovering? A disappointing blow for him, given the quality football he's played since he's come into the club.
5: Yeah, he's had a real impact. Ollie's a hard-nosed, obviously inside mid, tough as nails, so he's had an impact out of the mid-season draft. But, yeah, I think he had a fair old gash in his leg got it.

0: got it stitched up or whatnot. I had some surgery, so I don't think you'll be available this week. I'm not sure about the week after, but yeah, I think you'll miss a little bit because I think it was a fair gash in his leg.
1: Yeah, it wasn't a great one, but hopefully he's recovering well. Big talking point, Tom, over the weekend, and it seems to be a talking point quite often, but it was another big talking point after Friday night, was the treatment of Harley Reid. We know he plays on the edge, he takes the game on, he's an incredible talent, but been a lot of talk about the way he is umpired and whether some of those 50-50 calls tend to go against him in what people are calling a bit of a Harley tax. Does it feel like that on the field sometimes, that the calls just don't tend to go his way?
0: Oh, mate, look, like, he definitely does play on the edge, and we love that about him. Like, I thought he played a really good game on Saturday night. Probably kept us in the game for periods there. He's been, well, obviously, our best players this year. So, yeah, he does play on the edge. I don't feel it out in the ground. I don't really take notice of the umpires. I've kind of come to learn over the years that not just playing AFL, but just sport in general, that you can't change an umpire's decision. So I don't take too much notice of it. Harley will just keep going about it the way he does. We love the way he plays, and I don't really take too much notice of it out in the field. I know Harley does play on the edge, but we love that about him, so he'll continue to do that.
1: He certainly garners a lot of attention, Harley, and has even before he was drafted. His football's continuing to improve, and he's playing some great footy, and there's a fair chance to win the John Worsfold medal this year at

0: anyone that's had so much media scrutiny, hype, attention in footy, especially in WA, like at West Coast. Nick Nat was probably the one, but I think Harley's at, like, you know, coming in has been bigger than him. So sometimes it's hard to relate to what he's going through. But out in the field, we just try to calm him down if he needs it. But a lot of the time, we kind of encourage him to play the way he does, because when he plays on the edge, as we've spoken about, it often benefits the team. So we try and help where we can, but at the same time, it is hard, because it's hard to know his experiences and what he's actually going through, because it is one of a kind. It is a unique experience of what his life is like and what it's like on the footy field for him. But we're always there to help him. We support him on and off the field, and we bloody love him.
1: Yeah, sometimes the outside noise covers up just how good a football Harley is playing this year, and he's getting better and better every season. Eagles veteran Tom Cole joining us here on Extra Time after the loss to the Dockers on Friday, but a big game this weekend against Richmond. Look, it's 18th v 16th, Coley, but it does feel like there's a lot on the line for both clubs, because you're both chasing, you know, a crucial 4 points in your development going forward. Does it feel like this is a bigger game than maybe the ladder suggests this weekend for you in the football club?
0: Oh, mate, we're not going to put too much hype around the game. We want to try and win games of footy every week. And I think we need to learn how to win games of footy. You know, a lot of boys over the past 4 or 5 years haven't experienced winning. So winning any game of footy is important. So we're not going to put any more hype on this one than we have every other game for the year. But yeah, we're trying to win for sure. Be a good opportunity to play at the G again, home of footy, and hopefully put on a show and have a win.
1: Your 10th game at the MCG, it'll be, Tommy, which is surprisingly, it's the venue you've played on the third most times behind Perth Stadium, Docklands second, and then the MCG is actually third for you, which is unusual for a West Australian-based player, but nice to play back in Victoria. Are you hoping you'll have Jack Graham out there?
0: Mate, yeah, I hope so. He trained today. I think it'll be get through training on Thursday, and he should be good to go. I'm not 100% sure, but Fridge is a warrior, so he'll be doing everything he can to put his hand up to play, and I think it'll be a matter of getting through the next training session, and he should be good to go, but see how it plays out.
1: And I have noticed that the mood around the club in the last couple of months has been, it's been pretty up and about, and it's been pretty good on the back of some really competitive performances. It's been different to what it's been the last couple of years, I think, noticeably. Is it still up and about this week, you know, the month ago in the season? You're still, you know, riding high at the football club and, you know, trying to take this group forward?
0: Yeah, mate, there's definitely been a shift this year and a lot more positivity around the club. We've got such a young list too, and a big list as well. So there's still heaps of competition for spots. Boys want to play. They want to play AFL footy, and, there's 4 games to go, and if they can squeeze some out at the end of the year, boys are fighting for that. There's opportunity for our waffle team to play finals this year if results go their way, and they have a few more wins at the end of this year. So still heaps to play for in the season. I know there's only 4 games left. Doesn't seem like a lot, but with a young group who are really motivated, we're still trying to get a lot out of this year.
1: Tom Cole, really appreciate your time, as always, on Extra Time on the ABC. Good luck against the Tigers, and good chats. We'll chat to you again before the end of the season.
0: Cheers, Mitch. Thanks for having me, mate.
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1: Tom Cole from the West Coast Eagles there joining me a little earlier today. A couple of thoughts on the Harley tax and things like that. By the way, you can get involved here on Extra Time if you'd like to join the conversation. 0437 221025, just like Sally from Parkwood has done with the Commonwealth Games that are on. Says loving how dominant the Diamonds are at the Commonwealth Games so far. We've demolished the English Roses. Are New Zealand or any other team a chance against us? That's Sally and Parkwood. I think New Zealand is the only team because the Roses are ranked third in the world. New Zealand are ranked second at the moment. I think they might be the only sniff of getting within anywhere of the Diamonds, who looked completely dominant, smashed Tonga, and then did a pretty comfortable job over the Roses. By the way, Peter Boll ran his 800-metre heats earlier today, just before we got on air. I watched that one, And he got the win very comfortably in that heat, so he progresses through. I will continue to take your texts throughout the evening, 0437 22 1025. Right now here in Perth, it is 28 minutes past, or 2:08, and we are lucky enough to be joined on the line by a two-time Olympic gold medalist who is continuing a remarkable winning streak in the ILCA 7 class of sailing, claiming victory at the San Pedro Olympic Classes Regatta. On track to take what is hopefully a third gold medal at LA in 2028. He got the win at the venue that event will be held at. He joins us on the line now. Matt Wern, great to have you on the program.
3: Well, thanks for having me.
1: Incredible form you've been in for, I was going to say this season, but for a long time now, Matt. Another win, your third consecutive win since returning to competition following your back-to-back Olympic gold medals in Paris. Must have been nice to test out the LA course and get a win.
3: Yeah, definitely. I think it's been a dream return back to the sport and the competition. But probably even more special to get the win in LA on the waters that the games will be held in 2 years' time. And yeah, I guess sort of set the mark on be the one to beat.
4: Matt, without giving away any insights into what will be ahead of you, what did you glean from the course itself and its nuances and the winds? And is it going to be a tough course, an easy course? Will there be as much luck as there is skill on this course?
3: Thankfully, it's compared to the last two Olympics in Tokyo and Paris, it's probably a little bit of an easier race course for us. The conditions are a bit more probably what we expect in more like Australia, in a sense, where we get these nice sea breezes in the afternoon in Perth. And it's a bit similar in LA they get some nice sea breezes in the afternoon. So it's a bit more predictable, I guess. And it means a lot more people know what's going on, which probably makes it a little bit harder in a way that there's not too much variability and you can't make too much of a difference from a mental aspect. So, yeah, it's more of a physical venue, which, I certainly like the idea of. So, yeah, looking forward to what it has to bring.
4: And a few of the rivals you expect in the LA Olympics, you're up against at this regatta, is that right?
3: Yeah, all the major players, I guess, come games time were there. And, probably even in some sense, it's probably a little bit harder than the games will be, because there's a couple of British and a couple of New Zealanders and a couple of Croatians and things like that that are racing around inside the top 10. But come games time, it will just be one of them. So, it's a good little tester for the games itself.
4: Matt, it's been a very impressive journey, World Championships, two successive Olympic titles, Tokyo, Paris, but you're pretty close in Rio as well, weren't you?
3: This is actually my fourth full campaign going to LA, because, Rio was a full tilt for that as well for 2016, but, narrowly got pipped for the spot by Tom Burton, who ultimately went on to win a gold medal. So, it's sort of what could have been, but obviously taken the two opportunities that I've had since then.
4: So if you are to salute in LA, that will be three successive gold medals in the same event. Only Dawn Fraser has done that as an individual, this great swimmer. How big was that possibility to create some Australian history? How big was that for you when you were working out whether you're going to have another campaign?
3: Yeah, I think if you probably had to draw it down on paper, that would be the big goal in the middle of the sheet, that being part of that history. And I think even just the legacy of five in a row for the country and the class as well, between three different sailors, I think is special in itself as well. But to be up there with a name like Dawn Fraser is something super special, and definitely the big driver for this campaign for sure.

0: more room for any more tattoos, Matt. Your lovely partner Emma, who's also a sailor for Belgium. You got matching tattoos, not that long ago. Any room for any more?
1: I think depends if Mum's listening or not. No plans. I think I think obviously if there was a gold medal in LA, then maybe something special would have to be done to commemorate that. But at the moment, no plans.
0: And just one final one from me. I mean, obviously there is history beckoning for you, but what keeps you motivated? Because it has been a very long campaign for you.
1: Yeah, I think we're taking this one on a little bit differently to what we've done the last two games from a campaign point of view. And I guess I'm just aiming to enjoy the competition and the sailing. I felt like after Paris, I was pretty burnt out from racing, and it was becoming a bit of a chore and sort of not really enjoying the sport so much. So I think it was just really a priority for me to enjoy these 2-3 years of campaigning and racing. And I think ultimately that sort of helped my success this year as well, is just going out and racing hard and enjoying being a competitor. And obviously the results are coming, which makes it nice, but also just enjoying that challenge.
2: Two-time Olympic gold medal-winning sailor Matt Wern joining us here on Extra Time with Mitch Turner and Glenn Quartermain. Talking about future success, Matty, targeting LA, potential tattoos and things like that. How do you stay motivated? Like, you've been to the top, you've done it all now. I know there's history there that we just talked about, chasing down names like Dawn Fraser, and there's only, I believe, outside of swimming, if we take away swimming at the Olympic Games, there's only 8 other Australians that have actually won 3 gold medals. It's been dominated in the pool, but how do you keep yourself motivated to keep striving and to go through these long campaigns?
1: Yeah, I think a bit like anything, you sort of, you go into some smaller goal setting, and obviously each year we've got a world championships and things like that to focus on, and it's all part of the process, I guess, and the stepping stones toward the games that you've got to tick off. But I think balance is a big one as well, just finding time to do other things. And for me, sort of going down the professional side of sailing a little bit as well, and enjoying that aspect as too, and just finding the love for the sport really is probably the big one in general. But obviously just really digging into the motivation of ultimately trying to have the success come LA's enough to sort of keep the fire burning.
0: The ILCA class, formerly known as Laser, you get back to Perth, do you see kids sailing around the Swan in the Laser class shots? Do you hope to inspire the next generation?
1: Oh, without a doubt. I think every time I'm back in Australia, and obviously we have our national championships every year that we attend, and the numbers are getting bigger and bigger. And I think ultimately that is the legacy that we're sort of leaving behind with the success we've had at the Olympics and on the world stage. I think even in our squad ourselves, we've got guys that are consistently racing in the top 10, 15, and kids are sort of looking up to that and wanting to be a part of that, which is awesome. So the sport is, it's taking great steps forward. And hopefully the success is still there in the future as well, with all these kids that are going to eventually grow up and take on the Olympic Games in the future.
2: Matty, we appreciate your time joining us on the program tonight on the back of, as we said, another win, and this time at the future venue of the LA 2028 Olympic Games. Where do we find you while we're chatting to you? Because we appreciate your time jumping on the WhatsApp call and having a chat to us from overseas. But where are you at the moment?
1: I've just arrived back in, I guess, my second hometown in Belgium. Just sort of having a bit of, of a regroup before a final push for the our World Championships in Ireland in the end of August.
2: Well, we appreciate you jumping on the phone and having a chat to us. I'm sure we'll chat to you again throughout the year and as we get closer and closer and build up to LA in 2028. Appreciate your time, Matt.
1: I appreciate it. Thanks for your time.
2: Matt Wern there chatting to us from Belgium, fresh off winning another event. 3 in a row he has won now in the ILCA 7, as you said, quarters, commonly referred to as the Laser event in the sailing.
0: Superstar.
2: He's won 3 since he's won that back-to-back Olympic gold medal. So,
0: and I reckon the first Olympic gold, which followed a world championship, I reckon he was coming off long COVID as well. So this has been a stellar career, remarkable performance by Matt.
2: spoke to him on some

0: Grandstand actually back in January and asked him about preparing for the chance to go and compete at this course and at this venue, which it will be hosting in 2028 for LA. And he was excited to go have a look, and didn't just have a look, he went over there and smashed it. So hoping that, as we said, he turns a second gold medal into three in a row now, and joins Dawn Fraser, as you mentioned, quarters, as the only individuals to have won the same individual event for Australia 3 years in a row. It's a very, very rare thing to do in any sport for any country, and he's got the chance to do that in LA 2028. It is 18 minutes to 8 here on Extra Time. Still plenty of time to join the conversation if you want to have a chat. By the way, Mike in Albany texts in on 0437221025. Just had a quick question. He said, what constitutes a goal assist and a score involvement? Quarters, do you want to take this one?
1: A goal assist, the score involvement is just a direct involvement. It's a handball to someone who's kicked the goal. Goal assist.
0: So goal assist is direct.
1: Goal assist is direct. Score involvement is
0: build up.
1: Yeah, so you can start the chain of handballs, start the kick that goes inside 50, that ends up in a goal.
0: Yeah, if you touch the ball while your team has possession on the way through to scoring, that is a score involvement. So if you kick the ball in, and you take it end-to-end, as the person who's kicked the ball in, that is a score involvement. The goal assist, as you said, yeah, you are the last person to give the ball to the person that kicks the goal. So you must handball it to them or kick them.
1: Score involvement.
0: It's like a basketball assist, a goal assist. You have to be the person that passes it. Score involvement is you're involved in the chain. So when you touch it, your team generally scores if you're a high score involvement player. Like Murphy Reid, Shea Bolton.
1: I was exactly about to say. And Sam Switkowski has a lot of score involvements as
0: yes.
1: well.
0: So that's why it's a stat that people value very highly, because it means if you touch the ball, good things happen for your team, as Justin Longmuir said about Murphy Reid post-game. He leads a lot of score involvement stats and records for a player this early into his career, because when he touches it, things happen and they end up scoring. It doesn't have to be a goal either. By the way, Gilby texts in as well, says on the Dockers, Jordan Clark is starting to get tagged. Hayden Young is underdone. Jordan, I think, could slip into the midfield rotation. I would like to see how he goes in a midfield tagging role, be it tagging an attacking halfback himself or on the ball. Hayden, I think, is a less taggable halfback flanker. A potential swingman gives Fremantle's defence a little look. Might need such moves come finals. I would like your thoughts. What are your thoughts?
1: Well,
0: quarters on playing Hayden Young as the halfback and releasing Jordan Clark.
1: Only if there's soft tissue concerns and you wanted to put him behind the ball, I think that would be an option. You'd rather have Hayden Young in the midfield. He has been tagged a lot, Jordan Clark, this year. Obviously, he's an All-Australian. Milan Murdoch did a pretty good job last week.
0: He just wasn't in the game last week, Jordan Clark. He didn't get called upon, did he? Ball didn't seem to be in his area a lot.
1: Pesky little player to play on Milan Murdoch.
0: I actually think they just both didn't have a huge impact. It was one of those ones I thought, I haven't seen Milan tackle him. I haven't seen him lead up. Like, they were just both kind of off doing their own thing.
1: I don't think you'd change the setup right now, 4 weeks out from the season. But I would like to see Jordan Clark at some stage move into the midfield for a period just to see how it goes. But now is not the time to muck around with that team.
0: He's an All-Australian halfback flanker. Mm. I think that's where he will stay for the rest of his career. He should. Some people are halfback flankers,
1: and there are others.
0: There's this obsession of people going, get him into the middle. It's like, no. You're a specialist halfback flank is very, very important.
1: Elliot Yeo is an All-Australian halfback and an All-Australian mid.
0: Yeah, and so will Nasiah Wanganeen-Miller and Nick Dacos and all these players.
1: So it is possible.
0: Done it. Yeah, it's just sometimes the halfback flank is, I would say, I'd argue halfback flank is, for many teams, more important than the midfield, because look at the amount of teams that don't have a genuine halfback flanker and absolutely crying out for one. Mm. Carlton has been desperate for a halfback flank for the last 3 or 4 years and haven't got one. Collingwood went through huge money at Dan Houston to try and fix up that position. Halfback flank's very important position in modern football. Always has
1: Impey and Amon at Hawthorn.
0: Correct. Impey and Amon, great 1-2 pair off the halfback flank, and always had good halfback flankers.
1: Blakey,
0: yeah, very important for Sydney. Gordon Spence had a little bit of time at halfback earlier and wing before he's moved a bit more centrally into the midfield. Dane Zorko, Australian halfback, huge part of Brisbane winning. Wayne Miller at Adelaide is an incredibly important part of their team. Look how many times Port Adelaide struggle without Kane Farrell. Cain Farrell's really important to Port Adelaide good off player. The halfback flank. So a lot of the good teams and competing teams you'll find have really good halfback flankers, or at least very attacking back pocket halfback flank hybrids. In Geelong, Lawson Humphreys has become that player for them, but Max Holmes, you know, spends a lot of time running off halfback. The great Hawthorn teams, they had a lot of great players.
1: Lawson Humphreys, a really interesting one. I reckon at some stage you'll see him in the midfield.
0: Yeah, he's a natural...
1: Wants to.
0: Natural backman. He's just building a tank, I think, still. He's getting there.
1: Yeah.
0: Just building the tank for the middle. But I think he's way too valuable off of halfback, Lawson, as well, to move him around. But we'll wait and see what happens. 0437221025. If you have any thoughts. I actually did have a question to throw at you, by the way, Quarters.
1: Please do.
0: Before I bring you some other stuff we have as well, because I do want to ask you your thoughts on the latest with the Carlton and Essendon coaching searches, which looks like Jamie Graham is featuring in both very, very heavily at the short end of that. So I'll ask you about that in just a moment. But I wanted to ask you, I was talking on Mornings yesterday with Nadia Mitsopoulos.
1: Mm-hmm.
0: Nadia and I were discussing the most loved athletes in Australia. And lots of people had their opinions, and that's what we were chasing. And if people want to join now, they can again. 0437-221025.
1: It's a good topic.
0: The most loved athletes. Now, this is
1: not the best.
0: They're not necessarily the best, but they are, try and find someone who says a bad word or doesn't like them. It's very hard. That's what I mean by loved. Universally loved Australian athletes within Australia. And you can add, you know, some are very
1: current.
0: Popular. Current. So they have to be still competing or yet to retire officially. They've got to still be kind of active. So you can't pick... I don't know, I'm trying to pick Pat Rafter. Like, you know, you can't pick any of these guys from back in the day, or, I don't know, your Liesl Jones and Libby Tricketts and some of the great Olympians of the past. So do you have any that come to mind?
1: Well, I think Alex Timonor would spring to mind as a tennis player who's much loved.
0: He was my number five in my top five.
1: Would you have Molly O'Callaghan?
0: I had a honourable mention to Molly O'Callaghan. I think swimmers can be hard because you don't see them while they're competing because they've got their head down, face down in the water. So I think they can be a little bit hard. You only see them briefly post and pre-race. So
1: I'm trying to think my way through the Australian cricket team, actually. That's an interesting...
0: Kayleigh McEwen and Molly O'Callaghan, I had a special shout-out. Ariane Titmus would have been in that list, but she has technically retired. So her and Emma McKeon can't qualify. I had it four. I had Paddy Mills.
1: Paddy Mills is a good one.
0: And hasn't retired yet. And I reckon you'd be, gotta be. He could argue for top spot because what he did bringing the bronze medal to Australian basketball at the Olympics was incredible. And I mean, try it, or rose gold as a casual quickly. Correct me on shortly, I'm sure. Try and find someone who doesn't like Paddy Mills. And he's not done yet. They're trying to get him to the NBL. Hasn't announced a retirement. He's still looking. I'd love to. I just don't think it's going to happen. But I had him at four. Could be higher. I threw this list together very quickly yesterday mornings. And so there's a couple I missed that I've
1: any Aussie revise. Any test players?
0: No. The only two cricketers in hindsight that could do it. I'd have Travis Head ahead of Alex Carey. Alex Carey, very loved, but gee, Travis Head, after what he did to England as well, the moustache, he's a little bit pudgy. You know, he's a larrikin, loves a cold drink after a win. Travis Head and Trav Ball, he'd probably be the most popular Australian cricketer in the world right now. And Elise Perry, who I probably forgot. Perry has been popular for nearly 20 years now with soccer and cricket. But I had Jess Fox in there.
1: Yeah.
0: I don't think you'd find anyone who says a bad word about Jess Fox. Everyone loves Jess Fox. Oscar Piastri, very loved. Our F1 drivers.
1: Ooh, it's so, you reckon?
0: Do you not like Oscar Piastri?
1: I'm not saying I dislike him.
0: I think Daniel Ricciardo
1: can be
0: if
1: you pardon the pun, polarising. It really can.
0: Yeah, I think in Australia, everyone likes Oscar. Like, I don't support McLaren, but I love Oscar. And I'm not a McLaren supporter.
1: Daniel Ricciardo, all right.
0: He was, but now he is. Hasn't officially retired, but Dan hasn't driven for a number of years now. So Scotty James could almost float in there as well. Everyone loves Scotty James in the snowboarding. Akash does point out no one dislikes Minwoo Lee. That's a fair call. Golf can be niche for some. Minji as well. And Hannah Green is also another option. Curry Webb back
1: at Adam Scott. What about his record in majors?
0: I threw Adam Scott.
1: How can you dislike Adam
0: Scott? 101 majors now, I think, in a row.
1: And a US Masters.
0: Someone told me he's boring, which is probably fair. He's getting a bit old, Adam Scott, now, and he's just kind of
1: still playing. We can't all be excitement machines like you, Mitch.
0: Still playing good golf. Still playing good golf, but he's become a little less relevant in the Australian. It would have been Cam Smith prior to going to LIV. Cam Smith, everyone was loving Cam. The mullet won the – I mean, he won the Open Championship at St Andrews, which is – outside of winning the Masters, that is the pinnacle of golf, winning that tournament there. So my number one was Nina Kennedy.
1: Oh, yeah.
0: I think everyone loves Nina. And I think the Paris Olympics, she was just – I think she was the story of Paris for most people with that triumph and that gold medal.
1: First track gold, yeah.
0: And it shows the fact
1: first field gold, sorry.
0: The fact that she was the flag bearer for the Com Games on the back of that Paris success and what she's done in between. You know, as a pole vaulter
1: – hard to argue.
0: I think her and Curtis Marshall have done a very good job raising the level of that sport in Australia, and we probably haven't had the eyes on pole vaulting since Steve Hooker had his great run in 2008.
1: Well, Curtis will be trying to break his Commonwealth Games record very shortly, hoping to get over 6 metres again. Nina, of course, is aiming for Project 5 metres.
0: Did I miss anyone else? 0437221025. We've got a bit of time. Did I miss anyone else in the list? So I ended up with Alex de Minaur, Paddy Mills, Jess Fox, Oscar Piastri.
1: You mentioned Socceroos.
0: Aaron Kunda got a bit of love. Paddy Beach right now is pretty loved.
1: Yeah, he is.
0: By everyone but Tony Popovich, apparently, who pulled him for the penalty shootout. But Paddy Beach he's pretty popular. And I think Geordie Boss, Akash says, he's done pretty good. Slabhead, Harry Suter, I think down back, he was pretty popular. I had the Matildas. As I couldn't split them because they're a team, a bit like the Socceroos. There's individuals within the Matildas that I love, and I know, like, I think everyone loves Steph Catley.
1: There's one from
0: Alana Kennedy,
1: Jack Robinson.
0: I think everyone loves Jack Robinson. However,
1: everyone wants to be a surfer. Come on, let's
0: go. But it's not, they need to be, they have a certain level of popularity, which I think when you're an Olympian,
1: he's a world champion.
0: Oh, go ask the person on the street if they know him. They might not. I'm just saying. I don't know. I love him and respect him. And yeah, we keep an eye on everything he does because he is a world champion. But I think there's a level of the average person who doesn't follow sport recognises, I think, Nina Kennedy now because of what she did in Paris and recognises...
1: Hard to argue.
0: Paddy Mills and Alex Deemer. They're very recognisable. So I was looking for reach... That still comes with love. Frank did say Elise Perry, women's cricket, is worth a mention there, and that was the one. I missed Elise Perry, and I was very, very disappointed in myself because I'm a big Elise Perry fan, and I love every time I get to interview her and chat to her. I love her. I also loved Alyssa Healy, who is technically – well, she's retired from international cricket. She might pop up here and there at, in different franchise cricket, so we'll wait and see. But Meg Lanning as well, who has retired from international cricket but not domestic cricket, also very loved.
1: AFLW, Daisy Pearce, there's one.
0: Daisy Pearce. See, I didn't go AFL or NRL because I think team-based factions mean that people hate players for no reasons, just because they don't like the club. So I like Nick Dacos.
1: Now a coach, she's been a commentator as well.
0: I like Daisy. Yeah, Daisy's great. And if you interact with her, she's wonderful. I think Daisy's pretty popular. It's not a bad shout if you're going down the AFL. The AFL path. The only issue I have with AFL is that there are just people that don't like players because of the colours they wear, and that's why it's difficult to go.
1: I don't think Bontempelli and Nick Dacos. You'd pay to go and see them, no matter who you support. But you're right. There are some Collingwood haters out there.
0: Michelle and Diane Ellis had Jai Hindley in cycling. Jai, especially the success he's had over the past 4 or 5 years as well. That's a great call, throwing out Jai Hindley.
1: Well, can't walk down a street in Europe without getting mobbed, but he can walk down a street in Perth and hardly get noticed.
0: I'll tell you what, superstar. Matty Richardson was pretty popular until he changed colours started competing for Great Britain, of course, the Aussie cyclist indoor in the velodrome. He was very, very popular and then decided to just change the colours and... I reckon he'd be near the bottom of the list for many right now. If there's anyone else I've missed, let us know. There's a couple other people. Akash says Bryce Cotton. Not a bad shout because now he's got two fan bases, but you got to remember, this is my argument. With team-based sports, it's irrational. Like, I don't think anyone hates Marcus Bontempelli, But we've met football fans that just hate people because they just don't like them because they don't play for their club.
1: I want to know who the Marcus Bontempelli hater is. I don't think there are any.
0: If you are, let us know. 1300221025. No, let us know. I'd like to know if you don't like the Bont. Because I would say Pendles, Scott Pendlebury, is pretty close to that. However, he plays for Collingwood. So there's just some people who don't like him because he plays for Collingwood.
1: Was there a bit of feeling that there was some overkill, though, with the milestone game?
0: Yeah, I think that he lost a little bit of goodwill with that, Scott Pendlebury, the game's record holder. But Boomer Harvey, yeah, but Boomer Harvey is as suggested by a Cash Fodera in the production area. But Boomer Harvey, who's also, of course, retired now, and he's working for the ABC sport team, still playing a bit of community footy, so maybe he counts. He was cheeky, Boomer. And he was very, very cheeky. I think that he rubbed a couple the wrong way with some of his antics. Aaron Phillips as well, also retired. But that was a great shout. I think everyone loved Aaron Phillips.
1: So much loved, yeah.
0: Gazy was pretty loved back in the day. There's plenty through time that everyone loved. But currently, I've got Nina as the golden girl. Gilby says Matthew Pavlich. See, Gilby, that's 50% of people are going to love you and 50% of people are going to hate you on the text line because...
1: Well, he's now with the enemy.
0: So... 25% of people are going to love him and 75% are going to dislike him.
1: Got to love the Pav.
0: I'm looking forward, though, to the high jump getting underway. There is a bit of comm games on tonight, as I mentioned. Peter Boll, he ran his 800-metre heat a little earlier, just before we came on air, and he got through that very, very comfortably. The Diamonds have been absolutely rolling. The medal count tonight, heading into the night session in our time here in WA, Australia with 26 gold, 59 overall. So 26 gold, England with 9 gold in second. It's always a little bit one-sided early after the swimming. By the way, Cordis, did you see the English cricket saga with the clicking of the fingers?
1: No, I missed that.
0: There's a video popping around. It's on the ABC Sports socials if you want to check it out, of a player in first slip in English club cricket who is clicking at slip when the ball beats the bat and has been tricking umpires into calling them caught behind, thinking they've
1: test level?
0: Edged it. No, it's club cricket level. 38 catches the keeper has for the season.
1: How long's that?
0: And I think he had 8 in the most recent
1: match. It
0: raises
1: the question, how long's that been going on? I've never seen that in a game of cricket.
0: The keeper has 38 catches this season. He had 8 in that match caught behind, and he's just given a little as the ball comes past, and the slightly older umpire is just going, "I heard a noise," and put the finger up every single time. It's caused a bit of controversy.
1: I bet it has.
0: Why don't you go have a look at it? If anyone else wants to check it out, ABC Sports Socials on Instagram, on Facebook, go have a look for it. Hayden Ballantyne got thrown up by the Traralgon Tiger and Bont in danger as well. We'll be back tomorrow night. Ash Nelson, Chris Waterman.
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0: Let's look at Mam, Fa'aso Malawi and Ponga. Where is Sydney?
1: That's in Queensland.
0: Where is Orange?
1: That's in Queensland.
0: And where's Port Hedland?

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4: Hello, thanks for downloading this edition of the Sporting Witness podcast with me, Megan Jones. I'm taking you back to 1946 and the story of a mother and daughter who escaped the Nazis to play at one of the most prestigious and famous tennis tournaments in the world.
5: They wouldn't have had strawberries and cream or champagne or anything like that. I think the day would have been very strange to go to Wimbledon and find bomb damage at the centre court.
4: That's Felice Hardy speaking about her mother Dolly and grandmother Liesl Herbst. But to get to that day in London, we have to go back to their life in Austria in 1938.
6: Anschluss, as it was called, March the 11th, 1938, was the decisive moment at which Nazi Germany began to gobble up or crush its neighbours, so taking the path to World War II.
7: At the time, many Austrians welcomed the German army and 800,000 eventually joined it. When Hitler arrived in Vienna, he was greeted by massive, cheering crowds. But many opposed the Germans.
4: By invading Austria with little opposition, the Nazis broke the peace agreement, which was signed at the end of World War I. So, along with the German army, came laws that discriminated.
5: After the Anschluss happened, it was really, life was very difficult, very unpleasant. And Jewish people were not allowed to go to any public event or venue, and that would include tennis courts, parks.
4: The Anschluss meant hundreds of thousands of people fled, and for Liesl and her husband David, they knew they had to escape.
5: It was very difficult. Well, they were planning to go. It took a while because they couldn't go straight away because they had a home they didn't want to leave. They had their family. They didn't know what to do. And a lot of people at that time thought, oh, well, I'll be OK, it'll all be over soon, or the Nazis won't notice me. If they hadn't left, they would have been put into a concentration camp and probably they will have died.
4: Liesl had already been named tennis champion of Austria in 1930 and travelled around the world. So she left a false trail for the Nazis by pretending to play a tournament in Germany. But alone and armed with a bundle of tennis rackets, she instead made her way out of Austria before ending up in London.
5: She was a bit of a star in Austria. Everyone would have known who she was. She appeared in magazines. She modelled tennis fashion and in a sports magazine. And then suddenly she was nobody. It was always very difficult to be forced to leave their home, the place they'd grown up, my grandmother forced to leave her successful tennis career.
4: She was later joined by her teenage daughter Dolly, who came with a family friend, and husband David, who travelled with smugglers. They were forced to live as refugees in London.
5: And the reason the family was allowed to stay and not sent back to Austria was because my grandfather's sister was prepared to sponsor them and offer them somewhere to live in her house.
4: But despite being stripped of her Austrian citizenship by the Nazis and facing the trauma of leaving her family and life behind, Liesl was still focused on playing tennis again. And there was only one place to do it, Wimbledon.
5: I think my grandmother felt it was a step, a big step on her path to being accepted in Britain.
4: And whilst dreaming of her future, she bought a new racket and went to the private Queen's Club.
5: She watched a game taking place between two women. One of the women who she watched said, oh, do you want to play? Would you like a game with me later? And my grandmother said, yeah. And the woman said, well, you know, you can either have a game or maybe you could play ball girl. And my grandmother wasn't very happy about that. She wanted to play properly. And when she did play, you know, she beat the woman.
4: And yet there was still another challenge in her way.
5: In order to qualify for Wimbledon, she had to play against three different women on grass and beat them all. And one of them was Tim Henman's grandmother, Susan Billington, and she did beat them all. And then she went on to play at Wimbledon on grass, having not played a tournament on grass before.
4: So in June 1939, Liesl finally arrived at Wimbledon ahead of a game against Britain's Valerie Scott.
5: She always aspired to play at Wimbledon, even when she lived in Austria. That was the big goal for her. She always admired other women players and even when she was young, before she even started playing tennis.
4: Although she lost 6-2, 6-love, she was determined to come back the next year to play doubles. But just 2 months later, the world changed again.
8: I have to tell you now that no such undertaking has been received, and that consequently, this country is at war with Germany.
4: During those 6 years, more than 1,000 bombs fell on the borough of Wimbledon, destroying almost 14,000 homes. The famous tennis venue wasn't spared either, with a bomb hitting a stand on the centre court, destroying 1,200 seats. But part of it was also transformed to help provide wartime rations for soldiers and civilians.
5: It had until very recently been a farm for the whole of World War II, with sheep grazing and goats and hens, and I don't think the grass would have been in pristine condition as we see these days. It wouldn't be the sort of place we visualise today at all. It would have been maybe a bit of a mess.
4: The end of World War II meant, even though the damage on Centre Court wasn't fixed, in June 1946, players from 23 countries were once again selected to take part in the world's leading tournament. Wimbledon was now back in action.
9: Back in the news again, for the first time in 7 years, the world's greatest tennis festival had a fairly quiet reopening. But in

0: Enthusiasm was as high as ever in this mecca of international players.
1: So now, dressed in white with wooden tennis rackets in hand, Liesl returned, representing Czechoslovakia. But this time, she was joined by her daughter Dawley, who was playing for Britain. And both were ready to team up in the ladies' doubles.
2: Well, I think you can probably choose who you play with. And they wanted to play in the women's doubles. And my mother was a student at university at the time. So she was old enough to qualify for the adult section of Wimbledon. And my grandmother, although 43, it didn't matter because it was an amateur sport. You could be any age. So they played Valerie Cooper and Margot Parker, who were both British. Well, they were beaten 6-3, 6-3. So they managed to get three games in each set. They might have been a bit disappointed, but I think my grandmother will have said to my mother, it's very good practice for next time. Don't worry, you know, you can improve.
1: But it was much more than just a doubles match. They had made history.
2: My grandmother and my mother were the only mother and daughter ever to have played doubles together at Wimbledon. And that record will never be broken, I'm told, because my grandmother's age, and she'd also had TB, tuberculosis, during the war, and she'd had to have one lung removed. So when she played at Wimbledon the second time, doubles, with my mother, she had one lung and had hardly played on grass.
1: For Liesl, that was her last time on centre court. But that year, Dawley went through to the second round in the singles. And in total, she played in six tournaments, as well as the US Open.
2: I'll tell you what my mother used to say to me. Actually, she said, your grandmother wasn't a great tennis player, but she had amazing stamina. She could outrun anyone, including men. And that's why she won tournaments, because of her stamina, not necessarily because of her skill.
1: For Felice, it was the memory of her grandmother's strength and ability to keep going that stays with her today.
2: I feel proud of her because she started again. She was competitive and she was also a survivor. She'd managed to get such a long way. Just to play at Wimbledon was a huge thing for her.
1: Dawley died on the 13th of February 1978, aged 52. Her mother, Liesl Herbst, died on the 25th of January 1990, aged 86. Her granddaughter, Felice Hardy, was speaking to me for the Sporting Witness podcast.
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5: Getting to know you, getting to know all about you.
6: I am intrigued by this getting to know you because I feel like I've gotten to know this bloke over about the last 30 to 40 years. Will we find out anything new about the great Paul Sirenin, Tigers legend, Blues legend, Kangaroos legend, and now a legend basically in retirement up north? How are you, Ciro?
7: Yeah, going well, thanks, Andrew. Semi-retired, mate, still doing a little bits and pieces with the New South Wales Rugby League and enjoying my footy, but all going very well, touch wood.
6: You'll never stop doing that, will you, for New South Wales?
7: I don't think so, mate. It keeps you young, you know, if you stay involved with any sort of sport, really, mate. But, you know, our great game of rugby league, mate, I've been blessed to be involved with it for a long time and continue to do so. And I pinch myself every day and tell myself how lucky I am.
6: Well, Ciro, I am going to be so intrigued as to whether I learned something I didn't know about you. I suspect I may. Let's start with the best nickname you've ever been given, because you've had a million of them.
7: Oh, I've had some doozies too, Andrew. Probably the Buttocks, Ryan HG. That was one which has kind of stuck over the years, but I've been, as you would know, Constable Care.
6: Yes.
7: Donut.
6: Only because you worked at a donut agency.
7: Exactly. But I'll settle on Ciro. That'll do me.
6: Didn't Roy and HG also describe you as the man the Poms hate?
7: Oh, don't the Poms hate him?
6: Yeah.
7: That's right. Yeah, that too. And they, I think they've warmed to me a little bit now, mate. I've been out there a couple of times in the last few years, obviously with Curtis and Bailey both playing in the Super League.
6: That's right. Yeah.
7: I've made frequent trips over there, and I've made some good friends over there.
6: Rate yourself out of 10 as a college football star.
7: Oh, 2.
6: Because I think that's something people have forgotten about you. You went over to, it was the University of Hawaii, wasn't it, way back when?
7: Yeah, way back when. But, because you go to college and attend classes for 5 years, but you're only eligible to play for 4 years. So I was... My first year was as a red shirting. It's a red shirt, is how they describe it. So just learning the game and like doing the scrimmages at practice and whatnot. But I still used to suit up and run out to with the rest of the team and Aloha Stadium to the tunes of Hawaii 5-0. Mate, it was fantastic! What a buzz that was.
6: How good. The first job you ever had, what?

0: was it?
1: Mate, I worked for a straight out of school. I did a fair bit of labouring with the old man. Dad was a builder, so I was the only kid who dreaded school holidays because I'd get dragged in to look after two or three brickies and carry bricks. But that, you know, that'll serve the purpose, mate. But my first job was with a sportswear mob. The Thousands are all pretty famous around Gladesville, mate. They were involved with water polo and a few other things, mate. I had a short career with them, mate, before sort of looking to get into the police force.
0: What made you, Paul Sirenin, a good police officer?
1: I probably kept out of everyone's way.
0: That's not what I hear, Sarah.
1: No. look, I was very approachable, mate. I probably wasn't the world's best copper. I only made a few arrests over my tenure. But, you know what, the mill room was very safe when I was around there. If your lunch was in the fridge in the mill room in the police station, I looked after it.
0: What was the first car you ever owned?
1: First car was a Datsun 1000. I think I paid about $800 for it. It had a leather sunroof you could wind back. And I remember I took off at the lights one day, and back in those days, like, there was no automatic seat adjustment for the backrest, so there used to be like a little bolt in there. Anyway, I took off the lights one day and snapped it and ended up looking at the roof and didn't know what the hell was going on. But, that was a bit unusual, mate. But it was a little beast, mate. So,
0: when did you fall in love with rugby league? Do you remember?
1: Oh, I reckon as a six-year-old, seven-year-old, mate of mine I went to primary school with, they kind of dragged me along. They were short on numbers. As little kids, we used to play front yard, backyard footy, with all the kids in the street. And but I remember as a seven-year-old going and playing my first game and just thought, how good is this? And, those days too, there was no mini and mod football. Under sevens was a full-size field, full-size football.
0: Mm.
1: And you just sort of run around. The kids are running around everywhere. So, it was fabulous. I got some wonderful memories from my early days.
0: I can imagine you at seven running amok. What's the best piece of advice you've ever been given?
1: My plenty of advice over the years, I think. But it's an oldie but a goodie. But the harder you work, the luckier you get.
0: Mm.
1: That's always been a good one, which is stuck in my mind. People would say, "How are you? You're lucky to get picked for this team and do that," but they didn't know what you're doing when you were on your own and, working hard or doing extra training or bits and pieces. But, that's a good one for everyone to stick by.
0: When, if ever, did you seriously consider leaving Balmain/Sydney Tigers for another team?
1: Probably only once or twice, mate. I was approached by the great Bob Fulton, tried to get me in my first full year of grade in 86, and I went and sat with Bob and Kerry Packer, and that was quite interesting at the time. But again, just because I'd only just been great, and Balmain were on the up, and been a great pack of forwards and great bunch of blokes there, so never considered leaving. But probably I would dare say around 95, mate. I only had a couple of years left, and I really close. I actually went into the office to tell Keith I was going to go over to the Sharks and just sign there for a couple of years, and by the time I left half hour later, I agreed to re-sign for 2 years with Balmain. So that's probably the respect I held for Keith Barnes.
0: Well, and he paid all you guys the same, except for Benny.
1: The same money,
0: What's your favourite sport, Ciro, other than rugby league?
1: I love all sport, mate. But I'm a real keen cricketer as a kid. Athletics, I loved athletics as a kid. The old man used to coach us in a bit of throwing, bit of javelin and shot put and discus. But I certainly love watching the Summer Olympics when they roll around.
0: Do you have a bucket list sporting event that you'd like to go to?
1: Probably a Super Bowl, mate. I think, yeah. The days way back in Hawaii, mate. It's probably one of those ones that you'd love to do. So I reckon that, a Super Bowl at some stage.
0: All right. Now, this stuff I'm very interested in from you, Paul. your favourite TV show as a kid, what was it?

0: Oh boy, oh boy, that's a couple.
1: Yes.
0: you know, the Munsters are going to get chucked in then, the Addams Family. Or,
1: did you have a favourite character from the Munsters by chance?
0: Oh, yeah, they may be. Big Herman reminded me of Blocker.
2: You insinuating that I'm fat-headed enough to remove a piece of wood that was supporting the porch?
3: Precisely.
2: Balderdash. Dumb old porch.
0: Although he might say it reminded me of him, so...
1: Does Herman ever visit you?
0: No, I'm apart from Gilligan's Island, mate, Hogan's Heroes, all those great shows as a kid used to run home and watch, you know, they're all wonderful.
1: Oh, you're a wuss. I thought you'd get to slip into a little bit of Herman Munster.
0: Oh, no, no. He's retired.
1: That's after a few quiet ones. I know. But it is.

0: Mm-hmm.
1: Shawshank Redemption, and for a bit of slapstick and fun, something about Mary, I reckon that's thrown in there too, mate. It's a classic.
0: Yeah, no, that good call. I think that might be our first something about Mary that we've received. But I will tell you though, Ralph Tucker and I were discussing before we had this chat, what would your favourite first car be? And Ralphie said Datsun. And then he said, well, I wonder what Ciro's favourite TV show will be. I'm like, Munsters is going to feature.
1: Jeez, I'm predictable. Huh?
0: And then movie, I threw out Shawshank.
1: Did you?
0: Yeah. So I need to be surprised by you. So I'm going to ask you this, Paul Sirenin. What is something, a hidden talent, something we don't know about you?
1: Gosh, well, I'm an open book, Andrew. You and Ralph seem to know anything about me. I wouldn't say I'm a closet, mate. I absolutely love music. I just, you know, if I'm at home on my own and, you know, I've always got the music on, I've got a couple of playlists I love going through and humming along to and singing along to, mate.
0: Well, let's go there then while you're hot. Who is your all-time favourite singer or band?
1: Oh man, that's who's your favourite child, Andrew? That's like saying that. But I've got to say, I reckon the '80s, the music from the '80s, you cannot beat it. And even the young people these days are all back into the '80s music too, because it was music, you know. You could sing along to it, and you know it wasn't the rap stuff that I listen to now. I'm showing my age now, aren't I? But
0: and I'm stuck in the '80s with music too, but.
1: Yeah.
0: If I had asked you which decade of music would be your favourite, it would be a great answer. But your all-time favourite singer or band, come on, have a crack.
1: I'm going to go.
0: It would have been easy just to give me a Herman Munster or to let you off.
1: Yeah. I reckon. I think I'm going to go Dragon. I love that.
0: Ooh.
1: I'll Dragon.

0: RRB too, Little River Band. I love them too. They're probably early, late 70s, early 80s as well. So
1: you've just put in my mind Blocker singing April Sun in Cuba.
0: Yeah, well, that's a go-to song for a lot of blokes, isn't it? But, yeah. It's a cracker.
1: All right, what's the best concert you've ever been to?
0: I'd say Elton John, mate. He's a favourite artist as well. You know, Elton, mate, of all places, I saw him in Bathurst.
1: Really?
0: I saw him at the world tour, and it was funny because he came out on stage and he said, "Well, here's something I thought I'd never say. Good evening, Bathurst." And it was Carrington Park, you know, where they had the
1: food up
0: there. It was fabulous, mate. It was a great night, and he just played. He played all his old stuff too. It was nearly 2.5-3 hours of just classic Elton. It was wonderful.
1: Well, there you go. You have shocked me that you saw Elton John in Bathurst. So that's fantastic. All right. Now, your favourite holiday destination?
0: Oh, boy. See, nothing that jumps out. I've been really lucky going to different places. I reckon there's a little spot. Yeah, there's a spot an hour south of me called Sandon River near Wooloy Mini Water. On the east coast. If you go inland from, it's on the coast from Broome's Head around that spot. It's a little place called Sandon River, and I don't want to give it away too much more information because it's a great little sanctuary, and it's a national park now, and there's a couple of houses that were built there. It's a fishing village prior to becoming a national park, so I'm just fortunate enough. I've got a couple of mates who've got houses down there that we go down and stay at. So it's a great spot.
1: So you want listeners to look it up but not go there?
0: Look it up but don't go there.
1: Yeah. All right, a few quick ones to finish with, Paul Serin. And your take on clowns, great fun or terrifying?
0: Clowns?
1: Yeah.
0: Oh, great fun. They're good fun.
1: Summer.
0: We all love a clown.
1: Summer or winter?
0: Oh, summer. Summer for sure.
1: Chocolate or vanilla?
0: Chocolate.
1: Sweet or savoury?
0: Oh, I'm a savoury sort of guy. Savoury.
1: Okay. Peanut butter, crunchy or smooth?
0: Smooth.
1: And finally, Ciro, now I've got a lot of faith in you to get this right. Tomato sauce, cupboard or fridge?
0: Oh, pantry. In the pantry, cupboard for sure.
1: No! You're a dud. Everything I've ever known about you, playing career, bloke, volunteer, all gone out the window. Paul Ciro, great fun getting to know you, mate. Look forward to catching up again soon.
0: Lovely talking to you, Andrew. Good on you.

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4: Hello and welcome to the Sporting Witness podcast on the BBC World Service with me, Mike Lanshin. Today we're going to hear from a man who's been described as the first black role model in English football. Bermudan Clyde Best arrived in London from the Caribbean as a teenager in 1968 and went on to play more than 200 times for West Ham United at a time of rampant racism in the English game. I've been hearing some of his memories.
5: I wanted to be a professional soccer player from an early age. I couldn't do it in my country, so I had to leave to do it.
6: Best, what a beautiful goal! Superbly taken!
5: It was a new thing to see, you know, people of colour on the field, but you've got to be tough. You have to let people understand that you're not afraid of them. It wasn't easy, but in life, nothing's easy.
4: Clyde Best scored 58 goals in the claret and blue of West Ham United and was the most prominent black player of his time in the First Division, then the top tier of English football. Now in his late 60s, Clyde's back in Bermuda after a career that took him from West Ham to Tampa Bay, Florida, to Dutch team Feyenoord and eventually back home again. But when he was growing up, it wasn't just soccer that inspired the young Clyde. After all, across the Caribbean, cricket was the passion, and he attracted the attention of the great West Indies bowler, Everton Weekes.
5: I knew how to handle willow. As a matter of fact, my dad was from Barbados, and, you know, they're crazy with cricket. His best friend was Everton Weekes, and Sir Everton looked at me and he wanted to keep me in Barbados, but I said no, I would go back home and continue my football.
4: Clyde was tall and strong for his age and was soon playing soccer at senior level in Bermuda. English teams were often scouting for young talent, and recognising Clyde's potential, one of his coaches recommended him for a trial at West Ham. It was the start of a new life for the skillful teenager. Seventeen-year-old Clyde arrived in London on a grey August night in 1968.
5: Well, it was tough because I got to the airport and there was no one to meet me. You know, I thought the club would be open on Sunday like our clubs were in Bermuda.
4: Ever so slightly disappointed, Clyde then got on a train to West Ham, but got off at the wrong station. Luckily, though, a fellow passenger helped him out.
5: And he looked at me, said to me, son, I'm going to tell you the truth. The club would probably be closed today because they played yesterday. But there's a family that stays over the other side of the park. The Charles family, and I'll take you to their house. We knocked on the door. Miss Charles came to the door. She saw this big guy come and wanted to know, you know, what I was doing there. And once she found out that I'd come over to be at West Ham, she took me in with open arms, you know.
4: The Charleses were mixed race and had two sons, John and Clive, who were already on the books at West Ham. Clyde ended up living at the Charles's family home not far from the ground. Did you feel homesick at all in those early days?
5: It didn't really bother me because I had a mission. There's some players that were seasoned pros, so I've always known that in order to improve your game, you've got to be playing with better players week in and week out. So it never really bothered me about being away from home because I knew I had to do it.
6: And the whistle goes and West Ham United have won the FA Cup.
4: The 1960s were a golden era for West Ham, winning the FA Cup in 64... and the European Cup Winners' Cup the following year. And in Bobby Moore, Jeff Hurst and Martin Peters, West Ham had three of England's top 1966 World Cup winners. Manager Ron Greenwood was keen to introduce his new teenager to the World Cup trio.
5: It was my first day of training, and Ron called him over and let them have a picture with me, you know, and I was over the moon because everybody in those days knew Bobby Moore. He was not only a great soccer player, you know, he goes down in my estimation as one of the greatest human beings I've met. He was so down to earth, and having just won the World Cup, he treated me just like any of the other guys at the stadium. And then the whole three of them, Jeff, Martin as well.
4: Clyde quickly impressed Greenwood, and within just a year of his trial at the club, he made his first team debut against Arsenal. Big, strong, fast and skillful, he formed a formidable partnership up front with Jeff Hurst.
7: Hurst across, best behind. And between them, they made it.
5: The position that I played then was like wide on the left, coming in to face Jeff, and, you know, a lot of stuff that he knocked on, you know, I would try to take hold of.
7: Nice deflected ball, base! Oh, what a good goal!
5: My first couple of years at West Ham, they were going in left, right and centre because a lot of people never knew, you know, the pace that I had and everything. They looked at a big guy like me and say, he can't run, but...
4: But Clyde was also attracting attention for all the wrong reasons. In the late 60s and 70s, the British National Front was on the rise, and racism and violence found their way into football.

0: grounds. Clyde remembers one nasty experience at Everton.
1: Every time I touched the ball, they would give you the monkey challenge, and I just got tired of it. And I said, hey, I'm had enough of this, and I'm going to pick the ball up, and I'm going to show them something special. So I picked it up from the half line, went through two or three players all the way to the goalkeeper. And when the goalkeeper came, I just gave him a little dummy. He jumped, and I just dinked it over the top of his head. And I found out that, hey, the way to silence the crowd is to put the ball in the back of the net.
0: But it wasn't just the racist fans he had to deal with.
1: I think it was in a reserve game against Norwich. A guy made a comment, and he ended up in the stands because I made sure to give him a good clump when it was time to play, you know, to make him understand that you can't do stuff like that, you know. So he ended up in the stand, and I continued playing.
0: There was one incident, however, that stands out for Clyde. A hate mail he received in the post with a specific and horrific threat of violence for him at the next home game.
1: It said, as I come to the tunnel, they were going to throw acid in my face. So I proceeded to give the letter to Ron.
0: And how did Ron Greenwood, your manager, react?
1: I don't think he was surprised because it was only a matter of time before something like that was probably going to happen. And Ron and the players, they were brilliant, Bobby and all of them. They made sure that as I came out of the tunnel, you know, I was going to be in the middle and they'll be on the sides, you know, on both sides.
0: Luckily, nothing did happen that day. It shook up the young player, but as Clyde says, it didn't hold him back.
1: It's probably every time we played away from home, mainly. It was a new thing to see people of colour on the field, and they jumped on you straight away to see if you were tough enough to be able to withstand it. Remember, there are a lot of black kids playing now, but most of them had teammates of colour. When I was playing, I played by myself.
0: In 1972, West Ham became the first English team to field three black players in one game against Spurs. Clyde Best, Addie Coker and Clive Charles. Clyde was undoubtedly a trailblazer for the black players now at the very top of the English and world game. Something which, in his modest way, he readily accepts.
1: I appreciate the players and a lot of them are appreciative of, you know, what I was able to do for them. And you know, I'm just pleased to have had the opportunity to be able to have done it for him. And let's hope it gets better and better. And then eventually we can see more in management.
0: Clyde went into management himself briefly. He coached in the US and then took over the Bermuda national team for 2 years. In 2006, he was awarded the Order of the British Empire, an MBE, by the Queen for services to football and Bermuda. Clyde Best was speaking to me, Mike Lanshin, for this Sporting Witness podcast. And if you'd like to listen back to any of our previous great programmes of sporting history, just search online for BBC Sporting Witness Podcast. 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Goodbye.

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5: Eddie, thanks so much for joining us today on the ABC. Can you just take us back to that insane, incredible run? When you think back to the day, what strikes you? What do you remember from that moment?
6: Oh, man, what I remember is, like, days before the race, I was, Coach and I have been talking about, like, just focusing on execution rather than time. And, like, that's all we've just been focusing on. It's just seven quality steps from the blocks. It's just, like, don't think about anything else. Just seven quality pushes, head down, and just after those seven quality pushes, just go. And, like, that's what I've been emphasizing and just trying to get my conscious, like, into it as well. And, like, that translated over into the race. And, like, after the seven steps, I just, like, went and, like, just put my head down. And, like, around the 30 to the 40, that's when I started going. And I just, like, just kept relaxed, just moved my arms as fast as I can. And just until the 90 meters, I ended up swimming. But, like, after when I turned my head around and, like, running at 9.84, I was, like, shocked. Like, the best for the tire situation I can say is just very shocking to run that time, especially, like, I never thought that I was capable of running a time like this in my life.
5: You must have felt quick because, as I said off air, in the vision, your head, you're snapping around to see the time. Was there a sense, hey, I've executed this perfectly?
6: Well, actually, yeah, like, I just felt like there was no trips, no slip-ups, like, and no tightness. Like, I beat, like, the big-name sprinters as well. So it's like, oh, it's got to be, like, a great time. And, like, when 984 just popped up, then when I look at the win rating, I was like, ah, it's a bugger. But, like, I was just still, like, shocked that I actually run that fast.
5: Tell me about the reaction from people in your life, but also maybe people you didn't know, but, you know, you knew about. Were there sort of surprising people reaching out who were obviously very impressed and excited by what you just done?
6: Honestly, actually, a lot of people, but, like, there is, like, a lot of names and, like, keeping up. And, like, but, like, from here on out, after the 984, I ran, like, something that, like, I mean, after the 984, like, so many messages has came across, like, from internationals from different countries, and, like, it's just so hard to keep in tabs. But, like, Lachlan Kennedy and Gal Gal, like, sent me some messages, and, like, I just said thank you so much and I appreciate it. And it's, like, it's pretty good to, like, get like messages from these top sprinters as well, like, telling me that I'm doing a good job.
5: Sprinting's such an individual pursuit, but Australia feels like it's got such a special team vibe and space right now. The men's 4x100 just equaled the national record over the weekend and then finished fourth in the world in Botswana. You talk about Gout and Lockie. Is there something, a sense of something really special building in that sort of overall Aussie team component right now?
6: Actually, over the years, when I've seen, like, Australian sprinting have been developing over the time, and it just got me, like, thinking, like, we came a long way, man. Like, who knew that, like, now we're becoming a powerhouse in the world? And it's, like, it's good to see, like, everybody's, like, finally, like, developing and, like, running, like, great times in the world stage. And it's, like, it's only going to get better from here on out. And, like, it's just, us running fourth in the world relay, I mean, them running fourth in the world relay.

0: is like awesome. It's just signals that like in world championships to come, like we got this, like we can start like podium and like running like great times and like also building history and a foundation for the next generation to come.
1: Why were you not involved in that meet over the weekend? I think a lot of Australian athletics fans would have loved to have seen you involved. I'm sure that, you know, it's a complicated thing to get to Botswana. Can you help us understand there?
0: Okay, so there's two things. We had the dual meet over the weekend. It was USC versus UCLA, and the other thing was like Coach and I were discussing like that we just want to put our focus onto the NCAA commitments. As like if I flew to Botswana, then like it'll just mess up the training and it mess up the schedule, and it will make me like not perform well the way I want to perform in the big stage in the NCAAs in a few weeks' time.
1: So you're taking a real, you know, big picture, long-term approach. I think there's a lot to be said for that. And, you know, it sounds as though in an Australian sense, you guys are really lifting each other up. Is there a healthy rivalry there as well? Because as I say, ultimately sprinting, it's about as individual as a sport as it can be at times as well.
0: Yeah, absolutely. Like it's just healthy. Like even though like on the track, like we may be like intense and like maybe like intense and like bitter rivalry, but like at the same time it's all love, but like we're just trying to run good and like run fast. But at the same time it's just like we just push each other, and like at the end of the day, like after our races, we're just boys and like we're just like having a laugh and like just love and just loving life again and just being boys.
1: Is there a bit of friendly banter, you know, in the, I don't know, the Instagram DMs, the texts from guys like Gout and Locke, I guess winding each other up or G-ing each other up?
0: Oh, there is like some of that, but like at the end of the day, it's all friendly and love between all of us, man. And that's at the end of the day, that's all we could be doing.
1: It's crazy to think that not that long ago you were representing New Zealand, you know, Kiwi born guy, lived in Canberra, went back to the NZ. Now you're in the green and gold. Why did you make the switch to Australia? For those who aren't as familiar with your story, Eddie.
0: I appreciate my time with Team New Zealand, but I am looking forward to the future with Team Australia.
1: Oh, that's low key, man. You're keeping it tight.
0: Yeah, just there is a lot of like information behind the doors that like I don't feel comfortable sharing, but
1: Is it hard?
0: yeah, I'm just.
1: Is that part hard for you to have, you know, people, you know, they're obviously sort of asking that because we're all sort of familiar with the sprint scene, and then you have a someone like yourself who's we see doing incredible things across the ditch in New Zealand, and you burst onto the scene, and there's just a natural curiosity there. Is that a challenging thing for you to have to reckon with?
0: Honestly, it's like it's tough at times, like because like I just don't want to like spill the full stories because like of what happened behind the scenes. But like honestly, I just try to give it like the shortened version and like the obvious version of like of why I switch over to that switch over from New Zealand to Australia, but instead of like getting into full detail because like it could get very messy.
1: It must be hard for you. For the more casual fans who have seen you sort of burst onto the scene, I'm interested as well in your choice to go the US college route. It looks as though it's working so well. Brent Emanuel, your coach there, seems to have unlocked something in you. How has he and the program in the United States helped you sort of flick the switch?
0: Honestly, being in a college like University of Southern California has like unlocked so much potential of me. Like from like sticking for finally having a structured system and like having things that I should focusing on. Like we have dietitians, we have trainers, and like we have strength conditioning coaches, and it's like it's very helpful. And it's just like, and also we have sports psychologists as well, which also puts my which is the reason why my mind is the way it is. But like we're using all these resources, it actually helps us to like become the best athlete that can be. And but once when I'm always listening to my coach and like always put full trust in him, like all eggs in the basket, it's like the thing now look at me, I'm just performing like the way that I'm actually performing, all because I just put trust in the whole system of U University of California, and I appreciate it to be here. Fight on.
1: Sprinting comes in the family. Your dad, Gus, raced for Ghana, held the Kiwi record until you broke it. what was that like taking the national record off Dad? And what's maybe the best piece of advice that Dad has given you over the journey?
0: Honestly, when I broke my dad's record in 2022, it was amazing. Like, it just felt like the record has been there for like 25 years, and like for his own son to beat it is like something that nobody would ever believe if I just like say it. But like when I pull out the sources, they're like, holy, that's insane, man. And it's like, it's crazy, man. It's like honestly crazy. But like the advice that my dad always have to, that he always gives me, especially to this day, is just like, just don't worry about others and don't like focus on the outside noise. Just focus on yourself and focus on like what you gotta do and just be locked in and like ignore the haters and just run, man. Just run, just relax, just have fun with it.
1: You talk about just running, but there's been times where you've looked at other sports as well. As I understand it, you've pursued or dabbled with rugby, American football. I believe that you were thinking about being a wide receiver at the University of Hawaii, I think. What can you tell us about your time thinking about potentially being something, you know, athletically involved outside of sprinting?
0: Well, it honestly has been a tough path, man, because like ever since 2017, I've been missing games left, right, and up from like outside circumstances to like ridiculous policies. It's just like, it was just frustrating. So like playing these other sports just like was like a backdoor from sprinting, because like if just in case sprinting doesn't work out because of like the policies and like everything that's been going through it and the lack of exposure that I've been experiencing, rugby and football were like the two sports that like I thought that like with the speed that I can translate, it can like, and I developed skill, it can like make me into a great of a rugby or football player. But like instead, it just, with football, it's like, it's much harder than it looks rather than like a speed. Like it's just all about positioning. It's about where you at in the football field. And it's like also football IQ, because like if you haven't played for a long time, it's like super hard to pick up, especially the older you get.
1: I guess the question on every Australian sports fan's lips, I guess we're impatient, we're greedy, is how much faster do you think you can go, Eddie? Like to run 9.84 in all conditions, you know, that is obviously the fastest any Australian has ever run. Is there a sense that you can get even quicker?
0: Yeah, I believe I can get quicker. Like this is only my second year back, and like I'm feeling like I haven't even hit my peak yet. So like, it's only going to get faster from here. And like, I don't want to put a projected time out there, but like, I just feel like I could like hopefully be in the top list of all time for the world athletics. Like, it'll be amazing to be a top 10 one day, but like, for now, I just gotta like work on my mechanics and just try to get bigger, stronger, faster, and just go from there and like just run as fast as I can. And I believe I can do it, man. Just believe I can like crack the 9.7s.
1: Wow. How big has Australian athletics been for your evolution? Do you feel like they're helping you get the best out of yourself?
0: Oh yeah, like ever since I've been in Athletics Australia, everybody has just been helpful, and like everybody has been caring, and like from the athletes to the coaches to the trainers to the dietitian, like they've been playing a big role. Like they've been like investing in us very, very well, and like it's paying off. Like the world relays, like we had 6 out of 6 teams that made the Beijing World Championships, and that's like very special. That's like showing how we're progressing, and that's what I'd love to see. And like it's gonna just build a bigger generation. One day, like, we're just going to be a powerhouse like the US and the UK when it comes to the Olympic stage and the World Championship stage.
1: It's absolutely thrilling to hear you talk about running 9.7s, to see you buying into Australian athletics and wanting us to be competing with those absolute superpowers. I assume the Olympics is logically the next huge goal on the horizon, LA 2028. You're in California right now. What do you feel like you need to do in the next 2 years? And are we going to get to see you competing in Australia, Eddie? Like the idea of you, Gout, Lockie running at like a Murray plant meet or something like that, that is absolutely mouthwatering for Australian athletics fans.
0: Well, the thing is like, it's just NCAA commitments. But like once when I like, after the NCAA championships, well, I'm going to make a decision whether I'm going to go pro or if I'm going to go back to college for another year, and we can go from there. But like, I'm hoping, like, if things go as well.

0: hoping by next year I'll be back racing in Australia, doing the circuit and like racing Lachlan Kennedy and Galgar, which I'm looking forward to it. Like, it's just something that I've been looking forward to, is racing those guys. And it's like, I'm just grinning ear to ear. Like, I just can't wait to just verse them. Like, it's going to be something special. And I believe that, like, we're going to run something crazy, not just in the 100, but in the 200. But like, yeah, can't complain one bit. It's just like, just got to see what happens in the NCAAs. And if I can finish the job, then yeah, hopefully by next year.
1: Mate, we're enjoying the show from a distance. We hope to see you on a home track sooner rather than later. Thanks so much for sharing your story with us today and sharing your time. We appreciate it, man.
0: No worries, man. Thank you for having me on board.

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4: Hello and welcome to Stumped, your intercontinental hit of news, features and debate from the quirky world of cricket. I'm Alison Mitchell in London, with the 100 now in full swing across England and Wales. I was at the Oval for the opening games where the Ambanis were in attendance because they've become the co-owners of the team now known as My London, formerly the Oval Invincibles. And England are still in search of a new men's test head coach. Andy Flower has said he is not up for the role. He's focusing instead on his franchise work, which I think we sort of alluded to in our show here on Stumped last week.
5: Jim Maxwell here in Sydney for the ABC. It looks like Justin Langer is not in the frame. So we're very interested to see who's going to get that red ball job. And talking of that, Australia's just announced its squad for the two tests against Bangladesh in Darwin and Mackay next month. All change and no change.

0: I think we had the same team for about 10 years. So it's going to be fascinating to see how the golden oldies go in that lead up to South Africa and New Zealand and the Ashes next year.
1: I was the first time I've heard anyone say my London. We've always called it MI. Watch what you call it.
2: It's my. We've officially told it's my.
1: All right. Well, then, there, London. Charu Sharma for Akashwani. I'm back in Bangalore after a quick trip to the northeast of India where cricket's playing catch up. That was for a player auction for the brand new Assam Premier League. But it's good to be back home.
2: Good to have you both along for this week's show. Coming up on Stumped this week, we're going to hear from Cricket Australia Chief Executive Todd Greenberg, who says India could host a one-off test match between England and Australia. But first, the world of cricket truly lost one of the legends of the game with the passing of West Indies all-rounder Sir Garfield Sobers, who died last week at the age of 89. Now, Sobers was widely regarded as one of the greatest players of all time. He played 93 tests between 1954 and 1974, scoring 8,032 runs, along with 235 wickets. He was also famous as the first player to ever hit six sixes in a single over in first-class cricket. Here he is speaking to the BBC when he was named one of Wisden's five cricketers of the century.
3: One must always consider themselves lucky, and I think that the important thing is that when you're born, you don't know what you're going to become, and I think you have to always pray and thank God for giving you some kind of ability. It's always a great honor to achieve such heights in any sport you play, and I think that when people look upon your career and your lifetime and honor you in the way in which I've been honored, and you can only be grateful for such great honours.
2: Sir Garfield Sobers there, who's died at the age of 89. Jim, he came across as a very humble man there. We're going to hear from another West Indies great, Ian Bishop, in a moment. But, Jim, what does Sir Garfield Sobers mean to you?
0: Here you go. Look at that. King Cricket. This was written in 1987, and I remember going to the launch of the Australian part of this Gary Sobers. Well, I was very lucky not only to watch him, and I would rate him as the greatest cricketer of all time. Brabham might be a batting phenomenon, and there may be some great bowlers, but Sobers had it all. And when you saw him come out to bat and he took stage and took the game on, you never saw anyone else play like that. He was an absolute sensation. Of course, he could bowl with a near ball. He could bowl wrist spin and finger spin. He could take catches anywhere, and he led the West Indies too. So I was very fortunate to be around as a youngster to see him play his cricket, because he played not only tests but Sheffield Shield here in Australia, and later on to work with him in the Caribbean alongside people like Everton Weeks and Tony Cozier. So, and go out to dinner with him and get a few opinions about the game. He was a genius, absolute genius. And as I say, I think he's the greatest cricketer the game has ever seen.
2: A deep lover of the game and an utter legend. One of those players that you feel the game has been lucky to have. And those of you, Jim, of an age who were able to watch him play, and there's others of us who had to watch him on YouTube but heard and read the stories about him, sort of appreciating him in a different way. And he's being afforded the honour of a state funeral, which has now been announced will be held on the 29th of July at Kensington Oval in Barbados, a Thanksgiving ceremony for his life in the format of a state funeral, which feels only fitting. Charu, you've been speaking to former West Indies fast bowler and commentary legend Ian Bishop about Sir Garfield Sobers. So let's hear to begin with just what Sobers meant to him.
4: Sir Garfield was everything, and he epitomised the game at the time that I was coming through the system. By the time I got to an age of reckoning and understanding, he had already retired from the game. He left the international game, I think, around 1974, so I would have been about 7 years old. But his legacy continued and will continue forevermore, because I feel that Sir Garfield's name is synonymous more than, I would argue, any other name in the game of cricket, because of his all-round exploits, breaking the highest individual score record, scoring 8,032 runs, 230-odd wickets, catching like many had never done before. So, yeah, it was wonderful to have that legacy in front of me, and all the guys that built on that, Sir Clive Lloyd, as he's called now, Sir Vivian Richards, Desmond Haynes, Gordon Greenidge, all of those guys stand on Sir Garfield's shoulders.
5: Yeah, I must confess, you know, it was pre-television days in our part of the world, but he was just one of the biggest possible cricketing heroes that we could have followed. What else do you think he meant to the game itself? Not just his individual prowess, but in a more macro sense?
4: Well, from a West Indian region point of view, let me start there from a micro point of view, if I may call it that. From Barbados's point of view, they've had many great players, Gary or Sir G, as he's affectionately known or was affectionately known in these parts, came through the system on what the three W's, for example, had done. A contemporary of his was Hall. All of those great gentlemen. For Barbados, first of all, he is immortalized there, rightly, as a national hero post his playing days. For the West Indian region, I believe, and I'm sure that it would be the general consensus, that having built on Lord Larry Constantine, Baron Constantine, the Stallmeyers, Gomez, George Headley, the three W's and all of that. But I think as an all-round cricketer, Sir Garfield Sobers put this region on a higher pedestal for the world to understand who these Caribbean islands and nations are and what we could deliver. And he defined it by reminding us in the Caribbean and showing us the best of ourselves. From a world perspective, whether it be in the UK, at Nottinghamshire, whether it be at South Australia, or the other countries that he coached or played in, he was revered. Before Kapil Dev, Ian Botham, Sir Richard Hadley, Imran Khan, and all of those, the man that designed that to the highest level was Sir Garfield. So he put this region on a map like no other cricketer before him, and I would say after him could have done.
5: Well, I mean, no disrespect to the concept of coaching, but do you think it was just enormous individual talent, or was there a system at that point of time where he excelled through that system?
4: That's a good question. And there have been so many tributes and quotes from close friends and allies of Sir Garfield over the last couple of days, as sad as it has been, but we remember him with joy. And many of those stories regale us with the fact that Sir Garfield felt that he had a natural talent. Remember, he came along at a time before SNC strength and conditioning, before technical innovation prevailed across the globe through globalization. And so, to do what he did on the back of no real formal structure, I would say. There must have been a little bit, but no great formal structure. And Sir Garfield had his own way of describing the game. He had his own way of teaching and communicating the game. And it didn't necessarily, even amongst his peers and some of the great former players of our time, they didn't necessarily agree and have consensus, but he was very strong on what worked for him.
5: And just staying with the whole coaching aspect, how much did he really contribute to the growth of West Indian or Bajan cricket after his career? He didn't really have any formal coaching status, as it were, but was he close to the players growing up thereafter, the generations to follow?
4: Oh, definitely. Look, from my own experience, I can't speak. I know that guys talk about him being around post his playing years. I'm talking about the older guys, the guys before myself. I'm still too young. I didn't play with Sir Gary, although many people might think that way. You listen to Viv, Sir Vivian talk. You listen to the late, great Malcolm Marshall speak when he was alive. Sir Gary would come around when I just got into the West Indies team. He would come around on occasions. And one of the early memories I have was sort of being in his proximity. And someone asked him about myself, and I could hear him saying, I like that young guy. Whatever the conditions, he will give the desired effort. He's a hard worker. And as simple as that was, that gave me, as I've said many times, a sense of belonging in West Indies cricket, which perhaps I was doubting myself about before. And then I served on

cricket committees with him after my playing days were finished. But every generation that came along, whether it's Ranveer Sawan, Brian Lara, contemporary of mine, he was on the field when Brian broke that record. Every young player, and there's got the Cigar Field Sober Schools tournament that still runs in the island of Barbados, named after him, and he would make appearances there. Everyone has talked, Jason Holder, Carlos Brathwaite, Jacob Bethel, Jofra Archer, all speak of conversations that they have

0: with Sir Gary, whether from a cricketing point of view or a life point of view?
1: Of course, he was the ultimate all-rounder. But if you had any conversation with him, as you said you might have, did he enjoy any one aspect of the game a lot more than the other? Or was it sort of an overall enjoyment, perhaps even the strategy, the tactics on the ground?
0: From my personal experience of serving on cricket committees with him, I would sit, for example, on one of those committees esteemed with the late, great Sir Everton Weeks, Sir Clive Lloyd, Sir Vivian Richards, Sir Richie Richardson, Sir Kirtley Ambrose, Wes Hall, Lance Gibbs, all in the same room, Joel Garner, Desmond Haynes, Gordon Grinnell, all in the same room. And being the least of the apostles, as I said, we'd sit around the table. And I would keep my distance because, for obvious reasons, I don't want to get too close to that revered group. And I would listen to them talking about cricket in strong individual accents. And as I said before, they didn't always agree. And I could still hear Desmond Haynes, as he affectionately called him, Sir G, with all due respect, I saw it this way. And Sir Gary would just say, look, this is how I strongly believe. So they talked a lot of cricket. They discussed a lot of cricket. I still believe that he would tell you he was a batter first and foremost. The records suggest that, but he could make a team based on wrist spin, left arm orthodox spin, new ball bowling at the time. But for me, the shiniest beacon, and I think he would tell that as well, would be his batting first, and then his bowling, his fielding, and his captaincy.
1: You know, I had the privilege of talking to him back in 97, it was, on an up-close and personal kind of program. And there was always this little, and I wonder if you can throw some more light on it, fact about his having played one one-day international. Remember, the very early days for white ball cricket. And he didn't do particularly well. And I said, well, did you? And he said,

0: think you look back, Charu, on some of the footage, much of the footage of Sagari batting against whoever, Dennis Lilly, whoever. And it's almost like he was ahead of his time. He would have slotted right into the white ball game, even the shortest format, in a princely or royal manner, because he played his strokes. And that is one of the things that defined his game. There are a number of excellent all-rounders have come along, but the entertainment value that Sagari lent to the game, always looking to attack, whether that be fielding at short leg or fielding at slip or bowling the new ball or bowling his wrist spin, and primarily his batting, it was attacking and entertaining in nature. So I think, unfortunate for our generation, he did not play more than that one-day international on the back of the West Indies becoming the limited overs champions, or World Cup champions, in 75 and around 79.
1: Well, he left just a shade too soon. Otherwise, we'd have been right there with Sir Clive and what have you in 75. But of course, his legacy of entertaining, I suppose, was carried on by one of his proteges, because I do remember that final line of, or the first line of Brian Lara when he retired, saying, "How would you like to be remembered?" And he said, "Did I entertain?" And you're so right about Sir Gary, you know, being such an entertaining cricketer. A lot of the people from that era, Vish, are not particularly fond of white ball cricket, or can't. Don't want to be seen as saying, okay, this is a good format and should be pushed ahead, because they're all sort of saying, no, it's all test match cricket. Did you have a chat with him about, did he like white ball cricket? Did he understand that that was where the game was evolving and it should be therefore promoted?
0: Yeah, I don't want to quote him out of turn. He did talk about white ball cricket. To remember exactly how he put it, I don't think he had a problem with white ball cricket, because I think he was graceful enough to understand that the game moves. And a lot of that generation grew up in a time when white ball cricket was not evident. He played the solitary limited overs game, and then the white ball and the colored balls came beyond that. He didn't have a problem with it from the little that I know of him, Charu. And let me just say this, of all the legacy things, we talk a lot about the numbers, but of all the legacy things, and I've only come to recognize that it wasn't just me over the last few days. When I would walk into

0: little shops around the corner. He would walk through Bridgetown just like anyone else would ever do and stop and chat cricket with anyone. So I think more than the numbers, more than what he taught about certain aspects of the game, the summation of his character, and Barbados have looked after him well post-playing cricket in his later years. It breaks my heart he is gone, but I'm thankful for what he left us with.
1: Well, there has been a day of mourning in Barbados, and you know he's being honoured with a state funeral. How do you feel about that? Do you think enough has been done in the West Indies collectively and in Barbados specifically to just recognise that he was one of the biggest international heroes from that area for a long time?
0: It's a good word you mixed in there, international hero, not just a West Indian hero, not just a Barbadian hero. Barbados have done a lot. National hero, he was the only, sort of, for a while, one of the only living national heroes before he passed. I think they've done a lot in his latter years to ensure that he was stable, whether that be financially, whether that be reputationally. He had a lot to do with representing tourism of Barbados on the global stage, traveling in the interest of the country. We hear the Honorable Prime Minister, Mia Mottley, talk about him on television 2 days ago from as we sit here right now talking about this, glowing tributes. Legends of Barbados have paid homage to him, and that legacy will go on. The Scarfield Silvers Tournament, the ICC, allowed the Cricketer of the Year award to be named after him. So I just hope that all of these young cricketers will understand. I think Calvin Hope spoke about putting his exploits into the school curriculum. I thought that might have been done already so that future generations understand what he meant. So I think there will be continued honoring of him. The statue outside of Kensington Oval, where I will be going later for the fifth and final game between West Indies and New Zealand, I have to walk past it and

0: Well, I remember that conversation I had with him nearly 30 years ago, so vividly. And I have to suggest that even here in faraway places in India and everywhere else that cricket was played, he was clearly one of the biggest ever heroes of the game, and always remember him very, very fondly. And the accolades that have been pouring in the media here to Bish will do Sir Garfield and his legacy proud. When you do go pass by that statue again, please touch whatever part for all of us international fans of Sir Garfield Sobers. Thanks so much for talking to us, Bish.
1: Thank you very much for having me. Thank you very much, and all the best to everyone. And please, for everyone listening and watching, he was a great human being. If you talk about Pele in football, you talk about Michael Jordan in basketball, Tiger Woods in golf, Sir Garfield was that and will remain that for the game of cricket. He transcends and transcended the sport.
2: Well, what beautiful words from Ian Bishop, former West Indies fast bowler, a legend of the commentary box himself. I've worked with and known Bish for many, many years, and I don't think I've ever heard him get quite so emotional as he did then, recalling, you know, the

0: Well, he's an inspiration wherever he went and whatever he did, but particularly in his own backyard, which is only 166 square miles. So it's not as if he came from a massive country like India or Australia. Although he left a mark in Australia, as you were talking about before, he did play three seasons of Sheffield Shield for South Australia, and he did things there that put South Australia seriously on the map for the first time probably since Bradman had played there. He got them to win the Sheffield Shield, and that was pretty rare, as it has been recently when they won it. But he was an extraordinarily gifted cricketer. I can tell a few yarns about certain aspects. I wasn't, in fact, as a young man in the West Indies dressing room in 1968-9 when they played the last test and what turned out to be his last test in Australia. A game that went 6 days because the series was level and it was decreed they play an extra day. And the most extraordinary thing about that game, apart from Bill Laurie not enforcing the follow-on when the West Indies were down and out and leaving the West Indies 740 to win, and sobers, I can still see him in a rage coming back into the room after Bill made the decision. And I won't use the words he used, but there was something along the lines, how can man play cricket like that? That is not the way to play cricket. Anyway, Sobers made his point in the second innings when they were chasing this unlikely score. He went out, and you could see a little bit of determination here. He made 100, and he made it pretty quickly, and he teed off. And then he hit one up in the air and got out and walked in as if to say, well, there you are, folks. That's what I can do. I'm disappointed, obviously, in the way things have gone in this series. He had an ageing team, particularly Hall and Charlie Griffith, who were past their best, and Lance Gibbs too, as it turned out. But when he wanted to make his mark, he did. And we saw that so many times. The statistics bear it out, whether it was with a bat or with a new ball. Jeff Boycott wrote some very nice words about his extraordinary ability not only to swing the new ball, but to bowl pretty damn quick. And then later on, he could come on and bowl finger or wrist spin. He was a remarkable talent. He's up there with some of the great athletes we have ever seen. And it is to be remembered, as I mentioned before, he played in an era where the reward was doing your best, playing for your country, providing a lot of entertainment, but nowhere near the sort of financial reward that players are receiving today.
1: Yeah.
0: Goodness knows what he would have been like in the IPL. He might have been signed up for a reasonable amount there. But
1: if he was hitting six sixes, he would have done all right.
0: Yeah. Well, I just feel lucky that I had the chance to watch him and also to get to know him a bit, because he did spend quite a bit of time in Australia. He married an Australian at one point during his life.
1: And Charim, I remember my first, if you like, knowledge of Sir Garfield was as a teenager. I wasn't a student of the game in my teens. I watched it, played it, but you're not really studying the history when you're sort of 10, 11, 12. Well, some kids might be. But it was when Lara broke his record, and memorably in that test match in Antigua, who comes walking out to the middle in the middle of the game as the record is broken? But Sir Garfield Sobers, and I really remember vividly watching that on screen in the family living room with my dad, and my dad then telling me all about this, older man who's walked out to the middle to meet Brian Lara, and therefore your cricketing education begins to grow. What's the outpouring been like in India, amongst a nation who love their cricket and their cricket history, and who, revered worldwide?
2: That he certainly is, and there have been a lot of accolades here in India as well, tributes pouring in every possible media. It's a pity that, the way the Indian cricket was structured at that point of time, or perhaps commercially so. Jim, you were lucky he played in Australia a few seasons, and of course in England many seasons, so there was that stronger connection. In India, he played very few matches, but the legend certainly was very strong. And even as I was growing up in my early impressionable years, the biggest bragging rights in the game seemed to be who has the highest aggregate score, which he did, the world record score, and of course the 365 not out, which was a bit like Everest at that point of time. It's the highest of the highs. We all grew up

0: knowing that Sir Garfield Sobers wasn't a class of one.
1: Alison, you've been to Barbados quite a few times covering cricket. How do you feel? What sense do you get of how he'll be remembered there?
2: Well, I mean, Bish is far better placed, as he did to describe what his meaning was to Barbados and also the wider Caribbean, and the national, you know, sense of identity that he helped to give. And he's, of course, got that national hero status in Barbados. I'm really pleased that I've got, and Bish mentioned the statue outside the Kensington Oval, and that's the first thing that you notice as you approach. I mean, Barbados itself honours its cricketing legends. You know, it's roads named after them, cricket grounds named after them, avenues named after them. And so you approach the Kensington Oval and there is a enormous, beautiful statue of Sir Garfield, bat raised, sort of in full flight. So I'll now cherish the photograph that I got, sort of standing, leaning, you know, alongside that statue. I mean, just to again bring it back to the UK and his impact here. When I was about 20 years old, I had a job in the, you know, part-time student job in the marketing department at Nottinghamshire County Cricket Club. And you always heard the Sobers name. His legend lived on there as, of course, the story of the Six Sixes playing for Nottinghamshire against Glamorgan. And then whilst I never got to meet the great man, he'd actually only just been at the club when I was there. He'd only just visited a couple of years earlier because the new Radcliffe Road stand had been opened. And they, of course, within there have the Sobers Hall, which is a grand hospitality venue as much as cricket facility. So his name lives on at Nottinghamshire in that way. And of course, he's been honoured in so many ways. I mean, Jim, I wonder, as someone who, you know, did spend a bit of time with him, different periods, what do you think he would have made of the adulation and the tributes that have been pouring out now?
3: Oh, he'd be very appreciative. And he was in many ways quite humble, but he did have self-awareness, shall I say, as you can understand with all this adulation pouring out during the course of his career and beyond. And I remember sitting across the table to dinner in Barbados one day, and I asked him, because I just wanted to have a chat about great players he played against. And although few of those who are listening would probably remember the name Shabash Gupta, who took about 150 test wickets for India. He bowled leg spin and a very good googly. So I said to Gary, who played against him in the late 50s in India, I said, did you have a problem picking Gupta's wrong'un? And he just looked at me like Brian Lara did once or twice and said, well, you don't have to pick it to play it. And I thought that sort of summed up that confidence, the sense of being in charge of the great players have. You don't have to pick it to play it.
2: Lovely line, a beautiful line on which to finish. He was a great of the game. The game has been lucky to have Sir Garfield Sobers. I'm Alison Mitchell, and you're listening to Stumped on the BBC World Service. If you've missed anything from Stumped, you can download and subscribe to the podcast via your usual podcast provider. And you can watch us on YouTube if you head to the BBC World Service YouTube channel. On last week's show, we heard from former Austria football captain and Premier League winner with Leicester City, Christian Fuchs. He told us what it's been like after he hit a six on his village cricket debut.
4: The following weeks, once I hit the six, they said, oh, you can actually play a little bit. So they wanted me to be a part of it. And it's just a very nice moment of being together, part of the community. And of course, the younger lads that are with the team, they ask a little bit more questions. But I think nobody believed that a Premier League winner could actually hit a six.
5: From the BBC World Service, this is Stumped on ABC and Akashvani.
2: Well, next on Stumped, could we see a one-off test match between Australia and England being played in India? Well, Cricket Australia chief executive Todd Greenberg certainly believes it's a possibility that the two oldest rivals in the sport could play a game in the subcontinent. The two sides will meet for the 150th anniversary test match in Melbourne next March. And Greenberg has been telling the BBC's Timothy Abraham it'll be a memorable occasion.
6: Well, it's going to be a historic event. We're very mindful that it's 50 years on from 1977 and the centenary test match, which captured people's hearts and imaginations. So first 3 days are already completely sold out at the MCG, which is a wonderful start, given we're still almost a year out. It will be a historic occasion. We've invited every living player who played in the 77 centenary test from both teams captains from both sides over history. So I think the global cricket alumni will all be in Melbourne for this test match, and hopefully it will be a great occasion.
7: The decision was reached to make this a day-night test. Mm. What was the

0: What was the kind of thinking behind that?
1: Look, I think a couple of things. One is it's in March and people are back at work and at there's no school holidays. So we wanted to get as many people to the game as possible, and playing that during the day while people are working at school would have made that difficult. Clearly, there's a commercial imperative too, bringing broadcast rights back into the UK. It's a better time zone at the later in the later last session. And what we've learned over time is pink ball test matches for us are hugely advantageous for audience. You know, more people watch a pink ball test than a red ball test. That will anger some of the traditionalists, but we're in the business of getting more eyeballs on our game.
0: Yeah, you've kind of stolen my next question there. Yeah. You know, so kind of some of the traditionalists will say we played X number of tests with a red ball. You know, yeah. Do you accept that you're going to upset some people with that decision?
1: Yeah, of course. I mean, you know, you don't do jobs like mine to be popular sometimes. So we're trying to balance celebrating 150 years of test cricket between our two great countries, but also having an eye on the future and trying to innovate and evolve the sport. And I think we're trying to find that blend and balance, and hopefully the MCG pitch will be a little flatter than what it was last year for the Ashes.
0: Well, yeah, you know, you're a little bit worried that it could be over in a few days, given what's happened. And Australia's obviously commanding record in pink ball tests.
1: Well, we certainly do have a good record in pink ball tests, but I think you'll find this one, from what I can understand talking to the MCG, will be a bit flatter and probably have less grass on it. That's certainly the intention.
0: Now, Queen Elizabeth II attended the 100th anniversary in 1977. Yeah. When she was presented to the players on day five.
1: Yes.
0: Has the King accepted your invitation? And presumably he won't be at tea on day five for the presentation.
1: Yeah, there's two things we've learned. If we're going to bring any royalty, part of the royal family, we certainly won't wait till tea on day five. Modern game of test cricket probably doesn't last that long. But yes, we have extended invitations to the royal family, including the King. We're unsure if the King will be able to join us. We are very hopeful that he will. As you mentioned, the Queen was there in 77 and was presented to the players. And I've spoken to a number of our players, Dennis Lilly being one of them recently, who told me it was one of the highlights of his entire playing career, being able to do that. So I hope we can replicate that for these current generation of players.
0: You know, there's obviously a desire to keep Test cricket in people's minds, and this game will be a kind of celebration of that. Now, we've just seen you've made a kind of big decision with the Big Bash to play a game in July, which is obviously fantastic. Mm. You know, could we maybe see a one-off test between England and Australia in India at all? Is that something that could happen maybe?
1: Well, I think my answer to that would be we'd have to be open to consider all options. You know, our relationship with the ECB, but also the BCCI, is very strong. And clearly there are opportunities in India to put more content into certain areas. That's not something we're currently planning, but it would be certainly open for consideration. I think Test cricket between us, England and India, is still very strong, probably bucking the trend of some other parts of the world. So we want to make sure we continue to grow it and strengthen it.
0: Because, you know, that type of, I don't want to dwell on it too long, but that would be, you know, the kind of thing to bring that historic match to that, you know, Indian population on their doorstep. That could be a way to really capture the imagination in India.
1: No doubt about that. I mean, the challenge for all of us in global cricket is there's only 365 days in a schedule, and we probably need another month or two if we actually can generate some of the content that we're trying to. I mean, the advantage of having a number of ICC world events through World Cups, now franchise cricket putting an enormous strain on players and opportunity, plus bilateral cricket, has created some real challenges with the schedule, something that we're talking regularly about.
0: Next summer we have the Women's Ashes, you know, Australia coming over to play it. What does the future look like for women's test cricket generally, do you think?
1: Look, my personal opinion on this is I think you'll see less countries playing test cricket, but the quality of those matches and the jeopardy and the meaning of those matches will be more. And I think we have to get comfortable with that. I think women's cricket has got the greatest opportunity to transform the game and bring new people to watch it. We saw that recently with the World Cup. So I'd be less focused on them playing test cricket and playing the form of cricket that will generate the most eyeballs, the most commercial returns, so we can put that back in the game.
2: So that is the Cricket Australia Chief Executive Todd Greenberg speaking to the BBC's Timothy Abraham. It's actually just been announced that the Women's Ashes next summer in England will run as a dovetailing tournament with the men's Ashes test matches as well. That's happened before in the English summer, and it seems to work very well in terms of raising the profile of the two series concurrently, and that will be, of course, yeah, women's test match with the three ODIs, three T20s, which has been a successful formula. Jim, I want to come to you about this, the 150th anniversary test. Have you come to terms with it being a day-nighter with a pink ball by now? Know that now that it is on the horizon coming up in March?
3: I understand the evolutionary argument, but the 100th test was played in March in 1977. There's a greater likelihood of people travelling to this game than there was then. I really don't see the argument for it, to be honest, because Australia's the only place in the world that really plays pink ball cricket. No one else plays it because of the conditions, the weather, the dew, whatever you want to call it. So I don't think it's a very good argument, but he's all about eyeballs, and it's the commercialisation of sport. We see it more and more and more, and that's why it's sort of going to work. But I think it's totally disrespectful to play a test between Australia and England with a pink ball when we've played almost all of the games in the last 50, 150 years with a red ball. So, no, I don't like it, that part of it at all. I'll throw something in for you. The only triangular test series in history was in 1912 in England. South Africa, Australia and England. Next move, if he wants to be innovative, go to India, England and Australia. Play a triangular series of test matches. Six test matches? Why don't they try that? I don't think they'll use a pink ball.
2: It's like finding a spot in the calendar. No, well, probably
3: do something.
2: Not.
3: Look, Australia, he's going on about all these fixtures, IPL and franchise, and for goodness sake, Australia hasn't played a test match since the end of the Ashes series. Everyone else is playing a few. Okay, we're going to be playing a lot more. But, you know, let's squeeze a few of these ICC events out. Of course, play the big ones, but we play the most meaningless 50-over cricket, India and England recently. God almighty, what was India doing? They were picking blokes that wouldn't bowl a hoop downhill in grade cricket. That bloke who went for 97 in 10 overs at Lords the other day.
2: They were bowling
3: pies. 82 off the last five overs in England's innings. Yes, they batted well and all of that. Anyway, I just think there's a few things they can sort out. I don't like the pink ball, but I'm sure the event will be a huge success.
2: It's about getting the eyeballs on it and the TV, having it played late in the evening, when people are home from work and it's not school holidays and it's football season. Chary, what about this idea of playing an England-Australia test match in India? We're already seeing the Big Bash opener being shifted to Chennai. Would there be interest, do you think, for people to watch a neutral test?
4: Well, just before that, for starters, I'm all for evolution in sport. And I go with all the changes. But I have to admit, the 150th, it's all about the tradition of the game, the legacy, the heritage of the game. And that is one test match that really should have been played during the day, regardless of commercial concerns. So, because a ping pong test match is just, you know, it's very, it's almost dangerous, really. It could end in 2.5 days. Who knows what the conditions are, even though you mentioned that the pitch might be a lot flatter. But yeah,
2: it's very different, isn't it, to hosting at Adelaide Oval, where the ground is specifically curated for pink ball. There hasn't really been a men's one at the MCG.
4: True. So yeah, back to cricket in India. I think this has also been a result of the Indian Prime Minister's visit to Australia recently. And there's been a lot of trade talk and cricket talk. And I know that Australia does want to increase its presence in India, and this might be one of the ways. So I understand the larger perspective. But, you know, a lot of sports watching, there are two aspects to it. One is the spectacle of it all. So if you have an Olympics happening somewhere, people, you know, come in large numbers because it's a huge spectacle. Not a one-off test match. It's very difficult, even though one might hype it a bit, to make that a spectacle for the local population. The second thing, of course, is I can't speak for all fans of cricket in India, but there does seem to be a very large number that really watches the stars, the local stars, the home stars. And in the absence of those stars, I wonder if they're really going to flock to the ground to see two teams from other nations playing, even if it's a test match and even the BBL match, because they wouldn't have anyone to really know that well, except a few of the Australians who, of course, are on top of the game. So I don't think it's a fabulous idea, not yet. I'd be happy to be proven wrong. And if it's, I suppose there's so many people in India anyway that, you know, they'll probably attend. in largest numbers. And the last thing is that often it's a diaspora game. And if India were to play somewhere else in a nation where say India, England playing in Australia, you might suddenly find that the ground is pretty full because there's so many Indians everywhere.

0: And so too, of course, India, Australia, and
1: Oh.
0: England. But
1: Yeah.
0: Australia, England, and India, I don't think have such large numbers of Australians and English people in India who would love to attend as the diaspora. So there's a bit of a question mark right now, but I'm all for experimentation. And you know, if it can be staged, it's also going to be expensive, mind you, coming all the way for one match and going back. But I'm sure the current cricket commerce can afford that. So good for them. I hope they do well.
1: Again, I feel where in the calendar are you fitting in an extra one-off test match? And certainly if it was part of an Ashes series, I think there would be an outcry from whichever home nation was due to be hosting the rest of the series that you're losing one test match to a neutral venue. But Ton Greenberg certainly didn't discount it, did he? Said they are open to consideration. So it sounds like it's something that has been muted behind the scenes, but we will see. Well, that is it for this week's Stump. So my thanks to Cherry Sharma and Jim Maxwell and to all of you for listening. And we'll see you next time. Until then, take care. Bye-bye.
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4: I've got a special treat for you today. 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Johnny Gibbs turned 70 just yesterday, so I've written a little love song for Johnny Gibbs. 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
2: Hello, this is Jo Prince from ABC Radio in Central Victoria. Some of the biggest fans and some of the best players of Aussie rules football come from the Tiwi Islands, just off Darwin. And in a moment, we're going to hear about a new picture book for children all about going to the football. You'll hear from Tiwi artist and author Debbie Coombs. Anyone with children will know the joys of driving them to and from sporting competitions every weekend. And

0: And if they're talented young athletes, spending even more time on the road to get to weekly training sessions and advanced coaching opportunities. Well, sport and travel is a huge part of life for Tiwi Islanders, where the Aussie Rules mad locals get to footy matches by all and any means of transport. It's something Tiwi artist and first-time author Debbie Coombs has turned into a picture book called Going to the Footy.
1: Yeah, like thinking back from when we were kids, that's, you know, like with the canoes and all the different cars and planes. So I was just thinking about how we got from, say, Pearl and Gympie to Wurrumyanga, where they used to hold most of the footy games from when I was little up until now. So, you know, the book has all the different types of transport.
0: Yeah, so there's a barge and there's a tinny, there's a plane. I think the trail bike's my favourite.
1: Yep.
0: But what's a troopy? I don't know what a troopy is.
1: It's a troop carrier. It can carry up to 9 people, not including the driver. So I think, like, you can fit 8 people in the back, and then you've got a passenger at the front plus the driver. So it's a Toyota troop carrier. They'll call it Troopy for short.
0: Fantastic.
1: Yeah.
0: So what makes the design in your book and in your art Tiwi? What sets it up as being art from the Tiwi Islands?
1: Well, just the different lines and, the dots and stuff that, can represent anything depending on the person that's actually designing it or painting it. But if you have a look at the cars on the wheels, there's a designs within this tire that represent an important ceremony that's held on the Tiwi Islands yearly. So it's called a Kolama ceremony.
0: Mm-hmm.
1: So a lot of practically all the cars that I design, it has that symbol on the wheels. It's important because my grandfather used to be a ceremony man, and he ran those Kolama ceremonies. So to me, because he taught me how to paint as a kid and as an adult when I got back into it. So, just for me to remember him to.
0: And do you think your style is different to his? And your mother's also an artist, isn't she?
1: Yeah, my mother was, and got 2 other sisters that are artists. So my sister Jennifer, she designed the Hawthorn Football Club Indigenous Round Guernsey.
0: Oh, yeah.
1: So, we often give each other a hand with things like that.
0: Yeah.
1: But, like with the colours, the brown, the yellow, white and black, and you might see in the painting there's other colours. Well, I've actually mixed the colours together to get the lighter yellow or the darker purple. So just play around with it and see what I come up with.
0: Yeah, I've seen some wood carvings from Tiwi, and your pictures very much remind me of those with the figures and those colours that you were talking about.
1: Mm-hmm.
0: What made you decide to turn it into a book?
1: Well, I'd never actually thought about writing a book at all. So back in March, I had Marianne from Marianne Ballantyne. She was the publisher at Magabala Books. She contacted the Art Centre, and the Art Centre said, you need to actually talk to Debbie. So, out of the blue, I got a phone call, and I was like, it's just like, I wasn't expecting it. So, we ended up working together through emails and phone contacts. And, I think it was a very smooth thing we had going on there, like smooth journey. It wasn't as difficult as I originally thought it might have been, but it worked out well. And early last week I got about 5 books delivered in the post.
0: What was that like, having a look at the book for the first time?
1: Yeah, well, it was sent to the Art Centre, and the Art Centre manager called me up. I was at work, so I went up there all excited because I've been checking for the last 2 weeks whether they've arrived at the post office. And, so I went up to the Art Centre, and all the other artists were there. They're all family as well. So ended up opening it up and, all excitement, and, everyone was all happy and I went around and shot all the other artists, and, a lot of excitement in the air. And

0: And one of my nieces was the little sugar plum, her nickname is. So I said, "Oh, here, sugar, and I have a read of this book." And she just, that expression, you know, the look on her face was just all smiles and excitement, and you know, she was so happy.
1: Yeah, it's really important for young kids, especially, I guess, to see their culture in something like a book, isn't it?
0: Like, you know, having all the transport, like safety equipment, like your seat belt, helmets, and life jackets, you know, it is for kids, you know, they need to know all that importance of when they're traveling that they need to have this equipment with them, or, you know, just know that they need to put their seat belt on and stuff like that.
1: Art and football are very big on Tiwi, and you've brought them together.
0: Yep. Well, like we have our grand finals once a year, well, around about March each year. It was called Tiwi Island Football League Grand Final, but I think they're now AFL Tiwi Islands. So what they do on those days is they have a, well, you got the grand final happening. So, you know, they have their mass in the morning, like church service, and then before the footy starts, like they might have other games happening with young boys from down south that might have scratch matches. But while everyone's waiting for the big game to start, there is also an art sale happening on that day. So a lot of the other Tiwi art centres like Tiwi Design, Jellamar Art Centre from Melville, and as well as Munupi Arts. And there is a, like a disability area, like Ngarawanatiri they're called. So other people with disability, they do their stuff there. So they have a big art sale on the day of the grand final. So it's big, yeah, big art sale and big footy grand final on the day. So a lot of people travel from down south and all across the country in planes and the ferry, and people from the community got to actually drive to a landing across from Bathurst, so by car or bus, any way they can really, and then got to catch a dinghy or the ferry across to Bathurst itself.
1: And tell me a little bit about learning art. You mentioned your grandfather. Was that a very big part of your life?
0: Yeah, well, from when we were little kids, you know, with my grandfather being a ceremony man and leader of a lot of the ceremonies, as he used to paint those pukumani poles, like totem poles, we used to sit with him and he'd used to just say, "Look, you know, you're allowed to paint this and that," and, you know, whether it's dots or lines. And so he taught us when we were very young. And yeah, it kind of grew on us, you know, with all the family painting. So then we started painting. Yeah, it's been very good.
1: And you also played football as a young girl?
0: Yes, I did. I played with all the boys. So Dean Rioli played for Essendon back in his day. He lived on the same community as me. And yeah, we used to just have a kick around on the oval with the boys. There's quite a few of us girls back then playing with them. So whether we had football or just a bottle or something, yeah, something to kick around with.
1: Debbie Coombs, author and artist from the Tiwi Islands. The book is called Going to the Footy. It's out through Magabala Books and all good booksellers.

0: It's been fascinating, hasn't it, to see the way New South Wales has really got behind these two Queensland teams. Look, I'm prepared to admit that quite a number of people have made the way down to Sydney from FNQ and from Brisbane, and we welcome them as brothers and sisters. We're a most inclusive community here in Sydney, and it's great to see them. And don't they bring something special? You know, they bring the shorts, the thongs, the attitude.
1: The big hat,
0: all of that. And all of those things that we find here in Sydney rather exotic, but good to look at and good to see up close. And I've said to many of them, you're welcome here. Feel free to act normally. Feel free to be yourself, because we love you the way you are. But once the game's over, if you wouldn't mind buggering off.

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3: Thanks for downloading this edition of the Sporting Witness podcast with me, Hunter Charlton. In this episode, we're heading deep into the Peruvian rainforest, high upstream on the mightiest river on Earth, the Amazon. It's the 1st of February 2007, and Martin Strel, a 52-year-old marathon swimmer from Slovenia, is about to embark on the most dangerous swim of his life.
4: My brain was boiling at that time. Everything, what is possible, bad and good, especially for the first day. Because I knew even before that the Amazon swim is going to be extremely, extremely dangerous. Swimming the most dangerous river on the planet.
3: Wearing a swim cap, goggles, flippers, and a black wetsuit stretched over his enormous seal-like frame, Martin contemplates the almost unfathomable distance which lies ahead. All 3,274 miles of it. A journey which ends in Brazil, where the river meets the sea.
4: It was huge, torrential rain. Water was raising, was higher and higher, faster and faster. There's no problem how strong swimmer you are, how good you are. There's no question. The question is how to survive. Are you going to swim on the left side, on the right side, in the middle? Everything, it was in my head. So I risked my life. Here it was my title, achieving the impossible. I said by myself, it's better to die in the middle of the water than middle of the street.
3: Martin was born in the Socialist Federal Republic of Yugoslavia. Before the Second World War and collapse of the monarchy, his family had been wealthy farmers.
4: Before the war was kingdom, after the war communism. Totally different system. Communism is for poor people, not for rich people.
3: Born in 1956 in a rural town called Mokranog, in what is now southeastern Slovenia, Martin developed a passion for the outdoors.
4: No TV, no radio, no newspapers. Our playground was middle of the forest, playing with all kinds of animals, lots of rivers, creeks around. My mother was washing laundry. I was 5, 6, 7 years old. And then 2 kilometers away was a little bigger river, and that was my beginning, swimming up and down. I was swimming with my friends too, but I was much stronger, much faster than other guys. That was our childhood.
3: Able to withstand long distances in the cold, Martin showed an affinity for the water, as well as unbreakable nerve.
4: Gambling, that was part of my life. When I grew up in this small town, everyone was playing cards over there. We were playing every night, always for money. I opened 4 bank accounts, one for guitar, one for life, one for house, one for car, what I'm gonna buy one day. That was life, middle of the village, when I was young. And I said, I'm not gonna risk again this. And I stopped playing.
3: As well as gambling, Martin also spent time in the military and worked as a guitar teacher too.
5: So where did the inspiration come to become a professional swimmer?
4: Happened accidentally. I said by myself, I'm going to go to Croatia on one beautiful island. I was swimming every day and I recognized this guy that was Croatian, Veljko Rogošić, number one marathon swimmer that time on the planet. He said to me, you're a pretty good swimmer. Would you like to be a professional swimmer? I didn't know what does it mean to be professional swimming for money.
3: Never short of chutzpah, was this encounter the lucky break Martin was looking for?
4: 3 weeks later, it was my first competition.
3: He entered the prestigious Capri to Napoli marathon swim, which at 21 miles was further than anything he'd swam before. Of the 23 competitors taking part, only 18 completed the distance. How did Martin fare? He came dead last, but he'd found his true calling, and in the years that followed, he entered races and competitions all around the world. In July 1991, he swam 100 kilometres down the River Krika to mark Slovenian independence. The long swims kept coming.
4: Croatia, Italy, and then more and more.
3: At the turn of the millennium, he swam the length of the Danube. Next came the Mississippi, where he was almost killed by a lightning blast.
4: I was lying like a dead man, middle of the water and floating.
3: Luckily, he recovered and completed the swim in 68 days. Then came the Yangtze River in China.
4: Traffic is crazy, very hard swim, but Yangtze swim was successful.
3: Then finally, in 2007, he set his sights on the ultimate marathon swim.
4: Amazon is a huge river.
3: Stepping into the Amazon on day one of the expedition, Martin was immediately whisked away by the current.
4: Swimming with all kinds of creatures, animals, crocodiles, bull sharks, with tropical diseases, with parasites. And then was first day was very successful. I made 102 kilometers. Happy day, lucky day. Martin is still alive.
3: He may have survived the first day, but 5,000 kilometers lay ahead. For the next 10 weeks, Martin ate and slept on his support boat, sharing close quarters with his crew and conserving as much energy as possible for the task of swimming.
4: Every stroke, it's more and more difficult every day. How to swim with so big pains?
3: Swimming up to 14 hours a day so close to the equator

0: It soon became apparent the worst dangers weren't lurking in the opaque water, but hanging high above him in the sky.
1: My face was completely disaster, even though, I was using wetsuit back, for faces problem, lips, eyes, nose. Sunburn was terrible for me. That was killer.
0: To combat searing UV rays, Martin's son fashioned a face mask from a pillowcase to cover his father's blistered cheeks and lips. Wearing the mask and an enormous sun hat, Martin took on a strange appearance, reminiscent of a superhero. Local villagers named this spectacle Uomem Peshi, the Fishman. But after 10 weeks on the river, Martin was delirious, dehydrated, and severely exhausted. He'd lost 36 pounds in weight, but the prize of meeting the Atlantic Ocean was in grasping distance.
1: This final day was Easter Monday, even though I didn't know that was Easter Monday.
0: Thousands upon thousands of people had turned out to see Martin make landfall.
1: This last minute, last 10 seconds, I almost drowned. I didn't have power to come out. Water was very fast. I was losing all the people around me helping me how to come out. I didn't have so much power to come out. That's every small detail is important, but by the end was everything okay.
0: After 66 agonizing days, Martin Strell had churned through over 3,000 miles of river, crossing national borders and psychological barriers in the process. He was the first person to ever swim the Amazon, redrawing at the age of 52 the limits of what many thought possible. So now, having conquered practically all the world's great rivers, do you have any reflections on your long swimming career?
1: I can say swimming is very, very healthy sport. You can swim at the beginning of your life to the end of your life. Even though you're 2-3 years old, you can start swimming. By the end, when you're 60, 70, 80 years old, it's much more important how healthy you are, how strong you are, not to have in your pocket so much money, because money is not making people so happy. I'm 70 now, it's gonna be soon. I'm still alive, healthy, ready for another swim, too.
0: Martin Strell was talking to me, Hunter Charlton, for the Sporting Witness podcast for the BBC World Service.

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3: Hello, and thank you for downloading the podcast of Sporting Witness from the BBC World Service. With me, Steve Hankey. Today, it's the story of the French men's team winning the European Football Championships in 2000, becoming only the second side to hold both the World Cup and the European Championships at the same time. It's the 2nd of July 2000 in Rotterdam's historic De Kuip Stadium. France are playing Italy in the final of Euro 2000. We're into stoppage time, with Italy 1-0 up, having scored in the 55th minute. But in the very last minute, French goalkeeper Fabien Barthez launches a hopeful ball up the field.
4: Barthez with a free kick, headed on by Trezeguet, into the penalty area, here's a chance, shot a great goal, into the net! The equaliser, well torn!
5: It's a miracle, of course, yeah, it's a miracle, yeah.
3: Midfielder Robert Pires had been on the pitch for 8 minutes, a late change to help France get an equaliser. So the final was heading to extra time, and France's dream of becoming only the second team to hold both the European Championships and the World Cup at the same time was still somehow alive.
6: The people of France took to the streets last night in the biggest national celebration since the Second World War liberation.
3: 2 years before, as the host nation, France won their first ever World Cup with a team that was lauded for its multicultural makeup.
7: And in the multiracial squad, many young people from immigrant families have at last found a France with which they can identify.
3: Euro 2000 was the 11th European Football Championship and the first to be hosted across two countries. With games played in 8 cities across Belgium and the Netherlands, 16 teams qualified for the tournament proper. France were drawn in the tournament's group of death, with fellow favourites the Netherlands, Euro 96 runners-up the Czech Republic, and Euro 92 champions Denmark.
4: Anelka, Schmeichel comes out, make room for Blanc, and it does.
5: When you start the competition, the first

0: game, it's the most important.
1: And the world champions have taken a quarter of an hour to make their mark on Euro 2000.
2: The 3-0 win over Denmark and the 2-1 victory over the Czech Republic give France a really strong start.
0: You won the first game, but you need to try to be continued to win the second game. It's not easy because you are the world champions, so everyone, they want to beat you.
2: A heavily rotated French side lost their final group game 3-2 against another footballing heavyweight, the Netherlands. Next up was Spain in the quarterfinal, and goals from Zinedine Zidane and Youri Djorkaeff secured a 2-0 victory for the French.
3: Into the penalty area, great shot, great goal. It was a lightning quick move for the world champions and a fantastic finish by Djorkaeff. It's France 2.
2: France marched on to the semi-finals, where they'd face Portugal.
4: What a goal! Nuno Gomes on the turn. The young man who'd never scored for Portugal before this tournament has now scored four, but that could be the most important one of all. It was a mistake on his 100th appearance.
2: France were 1-0 down, and for the first time in the tournament, they looked like they were in trouble.
0: It was a bad moment. Yeah, you need to put the good reaction on the field. So that's why when you have players like Deschamps, Desailly, it's more easier to put your head up.
2: But the French started the second half strongly and were level within 5 minutes, with Arsenal striker Thierry Henry scoring his third goal of the tournament.
4: Plays it back to Henry. Henry shot! Scores!
2: The game went to extra time, with both sides having chances to take the lead. With minutes to go before a penalty shootout, David Trezeguet runs into the box, winds up a shot, but the ball is cleared off his feet by Portuguese keeper Vitor Baia.
3: Blocked by Xavier, is it a handball?
2: After an agonising wait for the French, referee Günter Benko awards a penalty. At Euro 2000, the golden goal rule applied in extra time, so whoever scored first was through. Zinedine Zidane faced down Vitor Baia from the penalty spot.
0: Nobody knows the pressure on this moment. It's very intense because it's semi-final. Can you imagine?
2: So
0: that's why the crowd, it was full. If you score, you are the hero. But if you lost, all the country, they kill you.
2: At that moment, Robert Pires had no doubt France were going through.
0: When Zizou put the ball, I say, yeah, it's finished for Portugal. Yeah.
3: Zinedine Zidane, right-footed, high into the net, and France are through to the final on Sunday in Rotterdam.
2: In the other semi-final, the Netherlands lost a penalty shootout to another aristocrat of the European game, Italy.
0: The nickname for Italian team is Catenaccio. The base of the team is defense. When you are on your defense, Pesotto, Maldini, Nesta, Cannavaro. Exactly, it's oof.
2: Italy were famous for their Catenaccio, or chain, tactical system, which relied on taking the lead and then shutting the opposition out completely with five defenders and a defensively solid midfield. And in the final, that's exactly what happened, with Roma's Marco Del Vecchio giving the Italians the lead in the 55th minute.
4: Pesotto's ball in! Oh, Del Vecchio's there to score for Italy!
0: When Del Vecchio is scored, not to say it's finished, but almost. It was not a good a game for France. And for France, it was difficult to find a solution. We didn't find a solution.
2: Pires came on in the 86th minute with France still 1-0 down. But the French manager Roger Lemaire put him on at left-back and not his usual attacking midfield position.
0: Roger Lemaire, he called me and said, yeah, you will. I want to see you on the left flanks. I say, yes, okay, but I'm not a defender. Well, I'm very bad about this. I have only 4 minutes and maybe... So what can I do?
2: Did you basically ignore what he said?
0: A little bit, yes. A little bit.
2: Italy's Catenaccio held heading into the final minute of the game. Then came the stunning equaliser from Sylvain Wiltord.
3: Wiltord, in stoppage time, has taken this European Championship final into extra time.
0: When Sylvain Wiltord is gone, we will say it's finished for Italy. Because he was tired, it's normal. Because they fight against Dutch. They fight against France in the final. So they lost a lot of energy. When Wiltord is scored, we'll say, yeah, it's finished. The title is for France, yeah.
2: Nearly the whole of extra time had been played with neither side getting the golden goal. But then just 3 minutes before a dreaded penalty shootout, Robert Pires picks the ball up on the left-hand side.
4: Pires now, dribbling well. Can he cut it back to Trezeguet? In it goes, Trezeguet! Trezeguet with the goal!
0: the cross, it was no good. Huh? No, believe me, David Trezeguet to score like this, it's an amazing goal. Amazing goal, yeah.
2: France hadn't led in the final until the very last second, but it was the only second that mattered. Behind for 39 minutes, seconds away from losing in normal time, at the end of a grueling tournament that had seen them beat Spain, Portugal, and now Italy to climb to the top of the tree in Europe.
3: Where is that Henri Delaunay trophy? It's in Deschamps' hands. He raises it to the skies. Flowers go off.
0: In France, we say it was a good movie. No, seriously. Everything was perfect. One of the best moments during my career, in this moment. It was the double. For us, it was very important to share in this moment. A trophy was like a bridge between the fans and the squad. So that's why it was a great moment.
2: This would be the last great triumph of this French generation. Embarrassing exits would follow in the 2002 World Cup and the 2004 Euros. And this group of players would have their last great moment in the final of the 2006 World Cup, where they lost on penalties to Italy. But the achievements of this French team puts them amongst the very, very best international sides ever.
0: And very proud about this. Of course, I used to play for the great team like Arsenal. It's the same, but at the end, when you play for your country, yeah, it's an amazing moment.
2: That was Robert Pires talking to me, Steve Hanke, for the Sporting Witness podcast. It was a Whistledown production for the BBC World Service. Thanks for listening. Goodbye.

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4: Getting to know you. Getting to know all about.
5: This week, we are getting to know Gold Coast Titans hooker Sam Verrills, fresh from playing across the ditch yesterday against the Warriors. The Titans hooker's on the line. Sam, how are you doing?
6: I'm good, mate. Thanks for having me on.
5: My pleasure. We're going to learn a little bit about you. You've been doing with NRL and NRLW players in recent weeks. What's the nickname that's stuck with you?
6: I've got two, probably. One is called Svez and another one's called Vez, so pretty similar. But that's what I get called pretty much most of the time.
5: Svez or Vez, I love it.
6: It's pretty similar.
5: What's your middle name?
6: My middle name is Peter, after my dad's dad, my grandfather.
5: Yeah, cool. Okay. All right, first job you ever had, Sam? What was it?
6: I was just down at the local boat shed called Barrenjoey Boat Hire. So people could hire boats down in Palmy, and I used to just teach them how to drive the boats and where they could go and stuff, and yeah, that was my first job.
5: Do you have a boat now?
6: No. My grandfather sold his boat recently, a couple of years ago, but yeah, no boats in my family. But they used to own the Palm Beach Ferry Company, so my family love boats.
5: You're an NRL player on the Gold Coast. You've got to have some way to get around on the water.
6: I've got to have something, surely.
5: Well, what about the four-wheel variety? What was your first car?
6: It was actually a hand-me-down from my grandfather, from my dad and my other brothers. It was like a 99 Toyota Hilux, so it was a little runabout Toyota, which was good.
5: Well, it went right down through the ranks, did it?
6: Yeah, so it started as my grandfather's, then my dad, and then my two older brothers, and then finally got to me, and I was the last one at it until we sold it on. But, it was a great car.
5: Yeah, that's cool. Do you remember when you fell in love with rugby league?
6: Family is obsessed with rugby league, so ever since I could walk and I've always been a big fan of rugby league. Yeah, I've loved it ever since I was a kid.
5: And when did you have the realisation that, hey, I can make a career out of this?
6: Probably not until my Manly junior days when I was about 15, when I was playing Harold Matties back in the time, and I was playing some pretty good footy in that competition against really good players of my age. And, I signed my first contract when I was 15, and I really thought I could, make this a full-time thing when I was older.
5: That must have been a bit mind-blowing, signing a league contract at 15.
6: Yeah, it was just a little junior contract to keep me at Manly, but, I was very thankful, and, it was a pretty special time.
5: What's the best piece of advice you've ever been given, do you reckon?
6: Best advice is just head down, bum up, and just try your best, and just give it your all. If you give it your all, you won't be disappointed in life, really. So, just head down, bum up.
5: Hard work's been a very common theme. And it's also very appropriate for a hooker too, getting in a dummy half all the time.
6: Well, you need that, I guess.
5: What's an achievement you're most proud of so far?
6: In my sport career or in my life?
5: Whatever you want.
6: I'd have to say, my daughter that came last year was pretty proud moment of me, to be honest.
5: Yeah, can I suggest that's a really good answer?
6: Yeah, my missus would be happy with me saying that.
5: Yeah.
6: But footy-wise is obviously, making my debut or winning that grand final in 2019.
5: Yeah, that must have been very amazing. What's your favourite sport, Sam, other than rugby league?
6: I love American sports. So NFL, I do love. And, I love watching that in the off-season.
5: Yeah, that's who do you follow in the NFL, by the way?
6: I like the Miami Dolphins, but they're not that good, to be honest. But, I went over there in the off-season, watched them play, which was cool. But, Miami Dolphins.
5: Now, that would have been fun, but ever since Dan Marino, they've sucked. And that's coming from a New York Jets fan.
6: Yeah, well, they're in the same division as well. So,
5: I know.
6: It's been a tough couple of years for the Jets and Miami fans. And Who knows what's going to happen with them two franchises.
5: I don't think they're going to be appearing in a Super Bowl anytime soon, but would that be amongst your bucket list of sporting events you'd like to go and see?
6: Yeah, the Super Bowl was definitely number one on the bucket list for sure.
5: What was your favourite TV show as a kid?
6: Favourite TV show? You can't go past, like, The Simpsons, probably, you know, as a little kid, I guess. But then growing up in my teenage life, I loved Geordie Shore.
5: Really?
6: I loved Geordie Shore. That was when I was, you know, 14, 15.
5: Wow, okay. That's the first Geordie Shore we've had.
6: Loved that show. Me and my mates from school used to always come home and watch it.
5: What, to make fun of it, or...?
6: Just watching. They just sort of show of just them getting drunk and going out all the time. So,
5: gave you inspiration.
6: Really, nah.
0: Charlotte's got a boyfriend. I'm seeing someone. Holly's classy. Hell, what a shower of frigid. It's a good thing Amani's still flying the slag flag forward.
2: My first night without jumping into bed with anyone. Surviving.
7: I can see exactly where Aaron and Marnie's relationship is going. The same way it went with me, and only ever ends in a mousetrap. Snap.
5: All right, well, let's go to the big screen then. What's your all-time favourite movie?
6: Yeah, there's so many good ones, but I remember growing up, I loved the movie Troy.
5: Oh, yeah?
6: Where Phillies is in it, where that's one of my all-time movies. When I see that, I always tend to watch it.
8: All my life, I've lived by a code, and the code is simple. Honor the gods, love your woman, and defend your country.
9: You know what's there, waiting beyond that beach. Immortality, take it, it's yours!
5: If there was a movie about the Gold Coast Titans or about Sam Verrills, who would you want to play you?
6: Who would want to play me? Brad Pitt.
5: Of course. Say no more. Do you have a hidden talent, Sam Verrill, something that people might not know about you?
6: Hidden talent? I do not have a hidden talent. I can't think of one at the moment.
5: Well, Max King, the Canterbury front row, when you spoke to him a

0: hidden talent. I do not have a hidden talent. I can't think of one at the moment.
1: Well, Max King, the Canterbury front row, when you spoke to him a couple of weekends ago, was saying that his hidden talent is that he's a juggler and that he could juggle seven balls at one time.
0: That is impressive. I can do three at my best, but I still struggle. But, I don't really have any hidden talents. I'll keep them hidden. Why don't I do that?
1: Oh, nice. Can you cook?
0: I'd like to think I can, but the missus normally cooks most of the time. But, I like to think I can cook.
1: But if she says to you, Sam, it's your turn tonight, what are you cooking? What's the go-to?
0: I love cooking steaks. If not, I do like making a chili con carne recipe.
1: Oh, nice. Okay, I like that.
0: Yeah.
1: All right, now you're hosting a dinner party, you, your wife and daughter. Which three people, alive or dead, are you inviting? The range of answers we get on this question is unreal.
0: Yeah, I know. Like, if my missus and stuff is there, it's totally different. But if it's just me and my mates, like, you'd want, like, a Conor McGregor. Yeah, that's a hard one, actually. I'd probably just say, if I'm with all my mates, it'd have to be a lot of UFC fight. I'm a big UFC fan, too. Like, right. You obviously, NFL players, you get Tom Brady there, Conor McGregor. And maybe let's just get Dana White as well.
1: Wow, okay, you've really gone in one direction, if anything.
0: I don't really get scared by too many things, to be honest.
1: Mate, you can't not have any hidden talents and not be scared by anything.
0: Yeah, I don't know. I'm not a big fan of, like, spiders and stuff. Like my missus, like, say there's a spider or a cockroach flying around the house and she always goes, get rid of it. I tend to get scared about, you know, picking up spiders and getting them out of the house.
1: Yeah, so, I think everyone can relate to that.
0: Yeah.
1: What are your favourite hobbies? What do you get up to on a day off?
0: I honestly live on the Goldie. You can't go past the beach. I love getting there. Hit and miss with golf. You know, obviously I'm not that good at golf, but when we do get the days off, I do like playing golf, but I'm terrible at it. I've had a few lessons now, which I needed and I still need. I do love going to the beach.
1: Musically, Sam, who's your favourite all-time band or singer?
0: I might get a little bit of flack for this, but I love my country, but I do love Justin Bieber or like a Post Malone. Is it too-

0: We've had Justin Bieber before. I think it's the first Post Malone one. What's the best concert you've ever been to?
1: Best concert? Oh, I've been to a Big Day Out before. That was a festival. Does that count?
0: Mate, this is getting to know Sam Verrills. Anything counts.
1: Yeah. I've been to a Big Day Out, and I was like 15, 16 at the time, but it was pretty cool. Snoop Dogg was playing. All those people was pretty cool.
0: Then you went home and watched Geordie Shore. How good.
1: And I went home and watched Geordie Shore. Yeah, exactly.
0: What's your favourite holiday destination?
1: Favourite holiday destination, it would have to be anywhere in Europe. I love America as well with the sports, but I reckon Europe has just the culture over there and how many countries are over there. It's pretty cool. But then you can't go past Bali as well, which is close to home.
0: Okay, so we've got a few there. Is there a bucket list vacation place that you've never been to that you'd love to go to?
1: With footy, you can't really go to Europe summer, so you sort of miss out on Greece. So I always see footage of people in Greece, and it looks so nice. So, it's definitely a bucket list place in the world is Greece.
0: Now, are you a handyman in any way, shape or form?
1: Definitely. My missus would say no. So if anything to do with the house, she would call her old man to come down and fix everything, unfortunately.
0: Okay. That's a pretty common answer as well, I've got to say.
1: Yeah.
0: All right, some quick-fire ones to finish with. Clowns. What's your take on clowns? Fun or terrifying?
1: I'm not a fan of them. Not a fan.
0: Summer, or maybe I could put that down as your fear, apart from spiders.
1: There you go, clowns.
0: Summer or winter?
1: Give me summer.
0: Chocolate.
1: Hang on. Yeah, because if you live on the Gold Coast, summer's actually too hot, but the winter in the Goldie is so nice as well.
0: So no wonder you're ordinary at golf. You've changed your backswing. So winter.
1: Yeah, that's the thing, because winter's still lovely up here in the Goldie, but summer is good too, though.
0: Mate, pick one. Come on, Sam.
1: We'll go summer.
0: All right, back to the original. Chocolate or vanilla?
1: Chocolate.
0: Sweet or savoury?
1: Let's go sweet.
0: Peanut butter, Sam Verrills, crunchy or smooth?
1: It's got to be smooth.
0: And finally, the coup de grace. Tomato sauce, cupboard or fridge?
1: Definitely in the fridge.
0: Attaboy! Yes.
1: Surely no one's done cupboard.
0: Oh, so many do. They obviously can't read the label or have no taste.
1: Yeah, that has to be in the fridge.
0: Thank you very much. Sam Verrills, you've just gone up even further in our estimation. Thanks so much for letting us get to know you.
1: Thank you. Thanks for getting to know me.

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1: I mean, I don't remember too many games, but it's one of the ones I remembered. It was just that physical.
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5: With me is Tracy Holmes to talk about Sports Hall of Fame and her interviews with Arthur Breasley, Mike Cleary and Beverly Whitfield. What makes these sports people special?
6: Beverly Whitfield stands out in my mind because I think of her often. She died way too young. And of course, those people always stick in your mind because you think, what if they were still here now? What would they be doing now? What would Bev think about this? You know, what's her point of view on the current Australian swim team? So it's interesting. And they all stand out for different reasons. But I think the incredible thing is sport can be, it's always seen as such a social thing. It's something that you do with lots of other people, and often there's lots of supporters and there's people cheering you on and people who are willing you on to success. But in the end, it's quite a lonely pursuit because nobody else knows what's going on in your mind at that time and what happens when you're committed to being the best and you kind of reach a point where you feel like you can't get any better. What makes you keep going? What makes you believe that by hitting your head against a brick wall another 3,000 times a year, eventually you will jump that next hurdle and get to the top, you know, rather than finish with another second place? It's all of those sorts of things. So it is a lonely pursuit, which is incredibly interesting because we all consider sport such a social, friendly kind of activity.
5: What influence did they have on their sport?
6: Oh, quite a big influence, all of them, and again for different reasons, and some of them then going on to do other things. You know, Mike Cleary, for instance, he got to the top of a couple of sports. You know, he switched codes and made the top in both rugby union and rugby league and then went on, had a political career. The impact they have is difficult to measure, and sometimes the impact can't really be known even for many years after they're gone because their example is still used or their training methods are still used. So they're still influencing people even though they may not have been around for a long time.
5: Well, let's listen to these interviews now with Arthur Breasley, Mike Cleary and Beverly Whitfield.
7: The 10th legend of Australian sport was named by the Hall of Fame Club this week, joining luminaries such as Sir Hubert Opperman, Betty Cuthbert, Sir Donald Bradman and Yvonne Goolagong-Cawley was Australia's most successful jockey, Arthur Scobie Breasley. From Wagga, this little bloke sought out an apprenticeship at age 12. He went on to ride 3,251 winners across Australia, England and France. He claimed a record 5 Caulfield Cups, 2 English Derbies and the Prix de l'Arc de Triomphe before turning his hand to training in England, France and the United States. His sporting prowess earned him lasting friendships with people such as Test cricketer Keith Miller, champion golfer Norman von Nieder and former Victorian Racing Club chief executive Rodney Johnson, who's speaking with Bob Skilton.
8: 50 years in the racing game, you've seen the best of them come, go, there's more to come. Just how would you rate Scobie Breasley?
9: Scobie is the greatest, and I recall as 50 Melbourne Cups ago this year, I was an apprentice stamp licker at the VRC, and Scobie was the leading jockey. I was always impressed as the years went on when I was on the scales, the way he presented himself at the scales, and always he was a delight to be with, both on and off the course. And then going overseas, he was always very welcome to, well, we were all welcome to his home in Australia, and he's just a great fellow.
8: Rodney, there's so many racing people here that we could go on for a long while, but to the what would the people like Lee Friedman, yourself, Norman Carline, Bill Collins, who's right here with us right now, what would you say to Scobie Breasley at this very moment?
9: He's a legend. Perhaps, Bob, if I could just say quickly that Ron Hutchinson, Scobie and I were guests at Wodonga Race Club meeting last year, and we flew up there. There were a couple of apprentice jockeys with us, David Taggart and Brett Preble, and lady driver of the taxi took us to the course. There was a big lump of a guy on the gate, and she said, "Who have you got there?" She said, "We've got the jockeys." She looked in the front, she looked in the back, and she said, "Some bloody old ones too." And then Scobie said, "We're legends." So he put his hand up and he said, "Righto, jockeys and legends." So that's what he is, a champion and a legend.
8: Thank you, Rodney.
10: Now, Scobie, the nomination has been personally submitted by the chairman of the Australian Sports Hall of Fame Club, Dawn Fraser, and is seconded by all the members of that committee.
11: Ladies and gentlemen, you have heard the citation for Scobie and the commentary of friends and relatives present. We now have a motion to proclaim Arthur Beasley a legend of Australian sport, which has been seconded. Ladies and gentlemen, I put the motion, Arthur Beasley, you are now and forever a legend of Australian sport.
6: Scobie, of the 3,000-odd winners that you rode, everybody talks about the 5 Caulfield Cups and the 2 English Derbies and the rest of them, but is there a little-known race and a little-known horse, something that's fairly remote and people don't bring up that you hold dear to your heart?
12: I won the Wagga Cup.
6: Do jockeys ride better when they've backed themselves $5 each way?
12: I don't think so. I think they ride worse. I don't know. I've never been a better. But I remember a story years ago where Jim Pike, who was one of our great, great jockeys, and he used to ride a great horse here called Gothic. And Statesman had won the Melbourne Cup. And they were in the Wait for Age race meeting on the Saturday after the Melbourne Cup. And Jim Pike was riding Gothic, and he evidently was going to have a big bet on Statesman in this mile and a half weight trees race, and he told Sol Green to get another jockey, as he was going to have £500 on Statesman. And Sol Green said, "No, you still ride the horse," and he beat Statesman by a head.
6: What did you expect from racing when, at 12 years of age, you became an apprentice and at 13 you left home?
12: Well, you know, I left home, came down to Melbourne when I was 12 years old, yes. And I hated school anyhow. And I was supposed to go to school. I came down to a stable. The chap came from Wagga, a fellow named Biggins, whom my brother used to ride for. My brother was down here, and I came down. I wasn't apprenticed to him, but I worked in the stable. And I used to look after Pixie Lad. I used to ride him work and so on. But I didn't become an apprentice, and I was supposed to go to school, but I never did. So I left school when I was 12. At least I could add up and spell a little, which rather help. So I think I've got on all right.
6: The 1930s was an era full of tremendous jockeys, full of tremendous trainers, racehorses, and I read somewhere that trainers were happy to walk into a room, throw the colours on the floor, and it didn't matter which jockey picked those colours up, they were all going to be brilliant. What made you the best of the best?
12: I don't know. You know, we, in my day, we probably don't think the jockeys as good today as we were, but that's only human nature, I think. You know, we have some great jockeys in Australia today, and the Australian jockeys have always been great. And I have always thought, and I have done, they can hold their own with anywhere in the world. And fortunately, I went to England. I was lucky. And a few other jockeys followed me. Al Hutchie followed me over there. he's been following me for about 55 years. We used to go out in a race, and I'd be on the rail, and I'd look around, and who'd be stuck up my backside? Al Hutchie. And I fell a couple of times, and we came down over me once, I think, at Ascot in England, and but he still followed me.
13: Well, you're up here on the stage alone today. Arthur Scobie Breasley, you are truly a legend of Australian sport. Is there anything you'd like to say?
12: All I would like to say is, on behalf of my wife and daughter, it is a great honour, and I really could have tears in my eyes, and I can't thank the Hall of Fame, Sports Hall of Fame, enough for making me a legend, and I am really, really proud, and thank you very much.
7: After some celebrating with his wife of 60 years, May, and his daughter Loretta, Scobie reflected on his impressive life over a glass of champagne and says he never thought he would reach the heights he has when at 12 he dropped out of school and ran to the stables.
12: And not in my wildest dreams did I ever think. No, you know, in those days I used to think of, all I thought of was being a jockey and trying to ride a few winners, and, you know, the wildest dreams I never ever thought I would get to England or anywhere out of Wagga Wagga.
13: How did you get your big break? How difficult was it to establish yourself as a jockey at such a young age?
12: Well, I was apprenticed to a great man, and he obviously thought I could ride all right, and he used to keep putting me on. And I luckily kept winning. And when I was a young apprentice, I used to get a lot of suspensions. And fortunately, I managed to keep coming back and battling away there and got on, you know. And my boss used to keep putting me on. He believed in me, fortunately, and a few times in the earlier days, he said I was his best horse.
13: Speaking of horses and jockeys, what do you think the balance is? Where does, you went on to train after many years of riding winners. Did you look at horses and jockeys differently once you started training them?
12: Well, I think you do look at them differently, yes. And you don't realise when you're a jockey how tough and hard training is. And I did say one time when I was training that jockeys should be a trainer before they're a jockey. Then they would get up earlier of a morning and ride work and help the trainer more. And, you know, that's what I thought. And they don't, I believe, in Australia today, the jockeys don't ride much track work, which for me is very wrong. And they get their living from owners and trainers, and they should help the trainer.
13: Do you think the racing industry has changed very much in the 70 years that you've been involved?
12: It's changed for the better, money-wise. And when I think of what these jockeys and so on make today and prize money and so on, you know, in my day, you didn't get very, very much, but, you know, we don't want to go into that.
13: What was the difference in the lifestyle? You went and raced and trained. You've been in Australia, England, onto France, and even New York. Is it the same the world round, or is horse racing very different?
12: Well, I think the different countries have different, and they have different styles of training, riding, and so on, and. Australia is more or less on the American style. It's all for speed and so on. In England, France, and on the continent, you train horses to settle more. And I preferred the English way of training. I love training in England and France, although I was only in France for 12 months. I loved training there, and, you know, my owner and I was private trainer for a man. He asked me to go private trainer, which I did, and we went to France, and we had a lot of success, but they didn't treat him very well in France, and he wanted to go to America. So he asked me to go to America, which I did, and we were there for 3 years, but I think the training and everything. When I moved from France to go to America, I realised and thought you had to change your training methods and put more speed into your horse's training. And I think that's the way of training in Australia.
13: When you retired altogether, you retired to the Bahamas. Now, what sort of racing do they have in the Bahamas?
12: Well, they have quite, the racing's quite good. And we were in Barbados, which is fantastic. The weather's beautiful. It never gets cold all year round. But the racing is quite good there. And they only have one racetrack in Barbados. And it's rather sharp, like Moonee Valley, only much sharper. It's quite a good little track, and they race on grass. And the prize money is I think it's better now than when I left there in 1993. But I won the Gold Cup just about a week before I left there, trained the Gold Cup winner for the fourth time, and I still hold the record there, fortunately. And the prize money to the winner was over $100,000, which would, in Barbados dollars, which would be over $50,000 American, which is not bad for a small island.
13: How is it that you just keep going? I mean, have people come up to you and said, listen, Scobie, I think it's time you moved over and gave us a little bit more room?
12: Well, I think I believe in living. And the only way you can live is being involved and doing something. When I first went to Barbados, I didn't want to go out there and just lay about on the beach and do nothing. And that's why I bought myself four horses to take out there to keep involved. I didn't want to be a beach bum, as they call them, you know. I wanted to keep active. And when my horses finished... the big breeder, a big businessman out there, asked me to train for him, which I did. And we had a lot of success together. And I believe, although I'm now 81, if I was still in Barbados, I would still be training horses. And I still like to keep doing something to keep involved and keep reasonably fit and healthy.
13: Well, Scobie Breasley as the 10th legend in the Australian Sports Hall of Fame. Who was your favourite horse?
12: I had a lot of favourite horses, but I think the best horse I ever rode was Bally Moss. He was a great horse. I won a lot of big races on him. And I had a great affection for an old horse called St. Ferry, whom I also won a lot of races in Melbourne on. Bally Moss was in England. I won on him in England and France.
13: And do you remember how much your first big prize money win was?
12: My first big prize money win, I don't remember that. No, it wasn't very much compared to these days. And I won a lot of Caulfield Cups. But I won four on the trot, and my fourth one, the owner was a great man named Ozzie Porter, and he gave the stake money to Theo Lewis and I. Theo was the trainer between us, and I think it amounted to about £6,000 between us. Today, the Caulfield Cup's worth over $1 million. So that just gives you some idea, you know.
13: Well, you still look fit enough, and you're obviously mentally tough enough. You haven't had any thoughts of getting back out there for one last Caulfield Cup?
12: I wish I could get on the horse and get out there, yes. But no, I'm going to the Caulfield Cup this year. I've been invited to lunch with the committee, and because I won my fourth Caulfield Cup was 50 years ago. And they've invited Ron Hutchinson, who finished second, and Jack Patel, who lives in Queensland, finished third. And they've invited us all to attend on Caulfield Cup Day. And I'm looking forward to it, and I hope Ron and Jack are as well.
13: Will they put the three of you on horses, and you can relive that moment?
12: I don't think they'll put us on horses. It'd be a bit of a job to put me up on the horse on top. Once I got up there, I'd be okay. But you know, the old aches and pains. But now I don't think they're going to put us on horses. But I think it'll be a very interesting day, and hope the sun shines.
13: I'm sure it will. Scobie Breasley, thanks for your time.
12: Well, thank you very much. It's been a pleasure talking to you, and I've enjoyed the interview. Thank you.
7: It's a rare honour indeed to be a triple international. With the 1994 Commonwealth Games less than a week away, one Australian triple international will be reliving a few memories. Memories of a declared fourth place that was later changed to a bronze medal, and memories of amateurism that had him denying payment for playing one sport professionally in order to keep his Commonwealth Games dreams on track. But aside from representing Australia in two football codes and in athletics, this sucker for punishment also became a high-profile politician, guiding sport, leisure, tourism and racing. Michael Cleary, welcome to Grandstands Hall of Fame.
14: Thanks, Tracy. You've certainly done your homework. Not too many people remember about the fourth place instead of the third place.
7: We'll talk about that a little later on. Do you think that you are a sucker for punishment?
14: No, nothing I did hurt. I used to enjoy it, and I think that's probably why I was so successful at it, because I did relax and enjoy it. And as far as politics was concerned, I had 17 years in politics. I got a bit punch drunk towards the end, because I think the phase and the approach as far as politics was concerned changed, became very personal. I came in the old school where what was said in the House was left in the House and not carried on afterwards, and you weren't subjected to ICAC inquiries and Royal Commissions and all that sort of thing. It was a much more pleasant place to be in than it is probably now.
7: Before we go on, I should mention a couple of other very prestigious additions in your portfolio. You are currently the Director of Corporate Liaison for Sky Channel, and yes, you were once Channel 9's World Championship Wrestling Commentator.
14: Well, that's back in the 70s. Yes, yes, yeah, when the wide world of sports was going then. I think Ron Casey was chairing the program, that's as far as Wide World of Sports is concerned, and I was asked then by Jim Barnett, who was the promoter for World Championship Wrestling, if I'd be interested in, first of all, refereeing, which I declined, and then and that all came about one day when the old Sydney Stadium was in vogue. I used to go down there on a Friday night with Don Lane, just prior to having to play football on the Saturday as a means of relaxation, and it was about 1965 then, and he asked me after I was introduced to the crowd, and I think he saw a reaction of attention, that would I be interested in refereeing, and I thought he was joking, and I just said, no, not interested at all. And then back in the 70s then is when he reapproached me and said, will you come down commentate? And that was with Sam Menicker and, of course, Lord Leighton, if those remember, and Jack Little, late Jack Little, who was based in Melbourne. So I had a couple of years doing that and enjoyed it. It was a lot of fun. And then, of course, the Broadcasting Control Board then thought that the program was a little bit vicious and put certain restrictions on it, which, of course, didn't enable us to present the program the way it should have been presented. So it was taken off the air, and the promoter went back to America, and now they're starting to come back again.
7: So it wasn't a hidden desire of yours to be a quadruple international?
14: No, not in the professional wrestling ranks, no.
7: Well, let's talk about the really young days, because apparently you were a small boy, and when you used to win your first sprints, you used to run under the tape. Were you conscious of being a late developer in your early teens?
14: No, but I think I could recap that to a lot of groups that I talk to, because parents do find that they're having difficulties with their children who have this problem of being either a slow developer or a quick developer. Now, from 7 years of age until 13 years of age, I wasn't beaten by anybody. And as

I said to you, I was so small that when they used to put the cotton across or the cotton wool across the track in those days, that I invariably would run under the tape or have burn marks around my neck. And then from 13 years of age through till 16 and a half, I just couldn't do anything. I mean, I just couldn't even get in the fifth grade side as far as football was concerned. I couldn't even get in a relay side. And I can remember my mother saying to me, she said, look, you will grow because you've got big feet. And she said, I've never seen a small fella with big feet. Well, I don't know if they're big or not. They're 9.5, sometimes a 10. So, but she gave me that confidence. And in 1957, I came, I think, first in a division race at school and did a 10.6 for the 100 yards. And I thought, gee,

0: And I ran a 9.8 and won that race. So, you know, 9.8 for 100 yards in those days was pretty quick. And there was only four other athletes at school that were doing that, and that was also, there was no one in the senior division of athletics were doing that time. There was Jimmy McCann from Joey's, there was Don Bursell from Scots College, and myself, and a fellow called Mackeson from St Pat's Strathfield. And I thought, well, it's all back again, and it did. I finished up playing in the first 15, playing the first 11 cricket, winning the handball championship and doing other things that you know, I generally did as far as sport was concerned. So it's an interesting factor for some parents when they see this problem. If they see a child developing very quickly and performing very well, if there is a slowness in growth, it will diminish. If the fella develops very quickly, or the girl, whatever it may be, develops very quickly, you'll find that they will lose their prowess around about the 12, 13 years of age. Some will come back like it did for me, some it just won't improve because they won't grow anymore.
1: We're speaking with Michael Cleary on today's Hall of Fame segment, who's also a sports psychologist. How early on, Mr. Cleary, did you have political aspirations?
0: Not very early at all, really. My brother Dennis was politically orientated. He was a member of the Liberal Party and had been since early 60s. My involvement in politics was with the Labor Party only through Pat Hills, who was the patron of South Sydney Rugby League Club and Football Club, and asked me when I joined South Sydney in 1962 if you know, I was interested in politics, and I said not really, but you know, because I was just a close friend of Pat's, I did join the Surry Hills branch of the Labor Party, and it wasn't until 1972 that when South Sydney Leagues Club fell into receivership, and I formed a group of business people to floated a debenture issue and pull it out of receivership, that was in the conversation at the New South Wales Rugby League. But Pat Hills asked me then, would I consider running for politics? And I said no. And again, Don Lane came into it because he was at the meeting also, being a Mount South Sydney supporter. And he said, well, you should have a shot at it. I said, no, I don't know anything about politics. I'm a member of the party, but I don't know anything about politics. He said, well, you know, it'd be a nice experience for you. So two weeks later, I said to Pat Hills, well, yes, I will commit myself to a political life. What do I do? He said, well, you first of all, you sign here. And I said, what am I signing? He said, you're signing a nomination for the seat of Coogee. And Coogee was where all my sporting area started. I was born there. I grew up actually in Dover Heights. And went to Waverley College, played football for Randwick and ran for Eastern Suburbs. So he thought that was to the benefit of the Labor Party to run for the seat. But ironically enough, on the night that I'd signed, I rang my brother, Dennis, and did say to Dennis, I'm going to get involved in politics. He said, well, it's about time you did something. I was 30-odd years of age then, 32. And he said, it's about time you took an interest. And he said, what are you going to do? I said, I'm running for the seat of Coogee. He said, who for? I said, the Labor Party. He said, oh, dear, oh, dear. He said it worse than that, but I think dear, oh, dear is enough for the ABC. I said, what's wrong? He said, well, I'm going for pre-selection tomorrow for the seat of Coogee for the Liberal Party. And I thought, oh, dear, what am I going to do here? So I rang Pat. I said, mate, I can't run against my brother. He said, you have to. He said, you know, you're nominated, you're endorsed, and you have to. And I said, but I don't think I can beat Dennis. Dennis is the captain of the surf club. He's still playing for Randwick. He's a pretty astute business person, et cetera, et cetera. For my luck, as it was, the Liberal Party didn't select him. They selected a fellow by the name of Ross Freeman, who actually finished up winning the seat in the 73 election by 8 votes from me. And that went to the Court of Disputed Returns because of discrepancies in postal votes. And it was July 1974 that I overturned the votes, and only by 54, but then went on and had to hold the seat for 17 years. So, again, I wasn't a slow grower, I was just a slow learner.
1: There must have been incredible rivalry between you and your brother, not just in politics, but also with the football. You were playing for Randwick, and it was always said that he was unlucky not to have been selected to play for Australia, whereas you were.
0: Well, Dennis is a pretty fiery fellow. He was the New South Wales heavyweight amateur boxing champion. He did play for New South Wales against Ireland, I think, or England in rugby union. But there was an incident, I think, which probably dampened his career, was at Eastern Suburbs, Willara

0: one year there where he got involved in an altercation with one of the second row forwards from Eastern Suburbs, and one of the linesmen came on and took exception to what Dennis was doing and started to belt him with a flag. I think Dennis got a week and the linesman got life. But unfortunately, I think for Dennis that he carried on the fight after they were both sent off behind the grandstand, and unbeknownst to Dennis, as the story goes, he was rebuked by one of the officials, which he didn't realise or recognised who it was, and he politely told him to mind his own business or the umbrella he had over his arm would finish up over his head. As it turned out, I think it was an Australian selector, so Dennis didn't really
1: ruin your chances.
0: He didn't help himself, no. He did try to play rugby league, but at those days they just didn't give him the opportunity, so he went into the financial world and worked his way up from in mercantile credit to the Australian sales manager for in leasing, and then also the general manager of the state building society, which was then sold to St George, and he now runs a fairly rewarding consultancy business as far as financial advice is concerned. So he's okay. He's still got the broken nose and the cauliflower ear and at times the pretty vocal attitude towards life, but still he's done well.
1: Well, your move, Michael Cleary, from rugby union to rugby league must have been quite interesting. You played your last international against France in 1961 in rugby union, and then the big offer came from the professionals, rugby league. You went to play for South, and you knocked back payment to remain an amateur and hence qualify for the Commonwealth Games in Perth. Where did that money go?
0: Well, I didn't get any money.
1: What did they do with it?
0: They didn't do anything.
1: They must have had some put aside for you.
0: No, they didn't. Right? A lot of people said that. A lot of people said my father got it and that they'd been put it aside in a special account, and all sorts of things were said. But what happened? I was ready to turn. I came back from South Africa in 61, and as I said, we played France. And I was approached by St George, by Canterbury, by South Sydney and by Eastern Suburbs. And at that time, they said to me, I didn't see any future left as far as rugby union was concerned. The only thing that was a thorn in my side was in 1960, when I was trialling for the Olympic Games in Rome, I contracted glandular fever. And I missed the trials and missed selection. And I always had this ambition of wanting to run for Australia, because running actually was my priority sport. It was something that I was able to do well, and I really enjoyed it. And I thought, well, look, I can't turn professional. I can't take any money. I don't want any money. I've played rugby union, but I haven't run for Australia. And it was South Sydney that said, you can play as an amateur. And I said, how can you do that? They said, well, just don't take any money. I said, but you can't promise me any money. You can't give my father any money. You can't do anything. They said, no. They said, you take us on face value. If you make the grade at the end of your amateur career, if you decide to turn professional, we'll make sure that the payments that you are entitled to get, we'll get. So on that value, on that remark, I did turn, but I did sign a statutory declaration that nothing had been received and nothing had been promised. There's been never an amount ever discussed.
1: And they got a good deal, didn't they?
0: Well, as I said, in those days, you were amateurs.

when I was playing for South Sydney, that in those days there was a Frank Hyde Award. He used to be the rugby league caller on 2SM. And Frank, it was a Seiko watch, and I can remember there was an electric shaver. And I won the man of the match Seiko watch, but I couldn't take the watch because the watch was valued at £21.10 or £21, whatever it was, which was $42. But you could not take anything above £18, otherwise you lost your amateur status. I mean, any prize, any cup, any trophy, any travelling rug, or whatever it may be as an amateur, if it was worth more than £18, which is $36, you couldn't accept it, otherwise you lost your amateur status. So I couldn't even accept that watch. And the watch was given to the secretary, and to be in all fairness, to in all honesty, he gave it back to me a week later, but the fact is I couldn't take the watch. So that's how severe it was. And then when I got over to Perth, and this is an interesting part of the thing, because we'd never run against international athletes. I mean, I ride in Perth with Dennis Tipping and Bobby Lay and Gary Holsworthy, the Australian sprinters. I had a beautiful pair of spikes which were made by a fellow at Marrickville called Smith, in Lilydale Street, Marrickville. I can remember they cost me £19. They were kangaroo hide with inch and a half spikes. I'd been used to running on grass at Erskineville Oval or at the Marks Field, which was cinders, and you had to put sump oil on it to keep it together. It was so poor. I got over to Perth, and we went the week before the games. We went to Geraldton for half the countries went there, and the other half went down to Fremantle. And I put these wonderful pair of spikes on and equal the world record then for 100 yards, which is 9.3. And I thought, well, this is great. I'm starting to really hit my hobbles. I'm going to do fairly well. But unbeknownst to me, I'd never seen a tartan track. And of course, Perry Lake Stadium is tartan, which is about, 3 centimetres of tartan on top. The rest is concrete. And I've got these inch and a half spikes, which I'd never heard of Adidas. I'd never heard of Puma. I've never heard of Nike or any of these manufacturers that have these spikes where you can change them. And the correct spikes I should have had were actually the like golf spikes or studs where you could screw the short ones in. So I ran the heat of the 100 yards and ran a 9.4, but you can imagine what my spikes looked like at the end of it. And I didn't have any idea about, as I said, the brand names and about I had the wrong length spikes, had anything like that. And of course then, as you said earlier in the show, when the final came, the gun went, and I went fairly well, I thought. There was a Serafino Anteo from Kenya who was first. There was Tom Robertson from Bahamas who was second. There was Harry Jerome, who was the current world record holder as well, from Canada, pulled a hammy and broke down, and I was sitting on the grass at the end of the finishing line taking off my spikes with the other Australian who was in the final with me, Gary Holsworthy, who had just congratulated me on coming third. And when we looked up at the scoreboard, they had the wrong Australian. They had Gary Holsworthy as being third. And I looked around, he'd gone, and he was already on the dais receiving the bronze medal. And I couldn't do anything about it, but the next day I was on television with the late Percy Cerutti and Herb Elliott, Tony Madigan, another schoolmate of mine, and they replayed the final of the 100 yards. And it became quite obvious that I had, they'd made a mistake after they'd seen that. And then it wasn't until, which their timing in those days was perfect, really, for them, but not for me, as I was placing my blocks into the track for the final of the 220 yards. The starter had said, get set, and then this announcement came over, so he told us to stand up. And the announcement was that the judges had a look at the photo finish and realised the mistake was made, and that Cleary was third, not Holsworthy, and as far as 100 yards was concerned. And that's great timing to tell you when you've got to go back on the mark to say get set. As you can appreciate, I came in fifth. I really fell to pieces and my legs were like jelly. But the ironic situation was that they'd run out of medals, and Gary made sure his has been posted back to Melbourne to his mother, so they didn't have a medal to give me. And it wasn't until, again, about 3 days later that they must have gone back to the engraver who found a medal where he'd made a mistake. So he'd engraved another medal. So what he did, he scoured out the mistake and they engraved the M. Cleary name on the bronze medal and gave it to me in the canteen at Perth. I can remember.

0: remember sitting in the canteen. I was sitting having lunch with Tony Madding and, again, as I mentioned, Linda McGill and Dawn Fraser and Arthur Tunstall, who was some gentleman involved in an altercation a couple of days ago about Kieran Perkins, where he's going to sack him if he promoted his own personal sponsor, came up to me and handed me the medal and gave it to me on my tray, and he said, you know, thanks for being a good sport and not kicking up a fuss.
1: What a presentation.
0: Yeah, it was great. I didn't get a chance to get onto the dais. We should have got on for...

0: 60s, but I guess we're going to have to save that for another time. Michael Cleary, thanks for joining us today.
1: Tracy, thank you.
0: Olympic stardom for this Australian came most unexpectedly. It caught the team sitting in the stands by surprise, it caught the commentators by surprise, and it caught the swimmer by surprise. Last after the first 50 metres, fourth at the 150-metre mark, and then a sensational sprint to the line for gold in the 1972 final of the 200 breaststroke, won in Olympic record time.
2: Back down the pool, approaching the end of the 150 metres, and clearly the leader still, Stepanova of Russia in lane two. She's drawn out to about a body length and a half in front of the swimmer in lane six now, is in second place, Joan Field of the United States. Beverly Whitfield has dropped back slightly. In fact, she'll probably be about third on the turn, though. She wasn't far behind Joan Field when she made the turn, and swimming very well over in lane one still is Favenger of the United States. But it's Stepanova of Russia as she comes back down the pool, the final 50 metres, about 30 metres to travel. Stepanova of Russia holds about a body length now. Here's Whitfield starting to finish very well, and so too is Joan Field of the United States. There's only inches between these two in second and third positions. In fact, equal second position now. A great finishing burst from Whitfield. Stepanova still in front. Whitfield is making a great effort now. She's in second position. Can she catch the leader on the far side? Whitfield, a great burst. I think she's in front. Whitfield in front very slightly, and she goes to the touch, and certainly Whitfield has got it. She's won the gold medal in the 200 metres women's breaststroke final.
0: Arthur Denovan describing that win, and they say of all the Olympic moments, that last lap wraps up what an Olympics is all about. Courage, a never-say-die attitude, and brilliant talent. Beverly Whitfield, do you still leap high when you relive that moment?
3: excuse me for laughing, but it's just right there, Tracy, after what you've said. It does bring back memories, and I've always remembered people saying that it was one of the most gutsiest efforts that they've ever seen, particularly in the final lap. So it does bring back memories all the time, yes.
0: I believe when you hit the wall, you weren't sure if you'd won.
3: No. Look, it was one of the first times that they'd used electronic timing and digital scoreboard. So I was in lane seven. So whenever a winner, whoever touches the line first, a red light comes up against their name. And so me being in lane seven, what I've done is I've gone down from lane one and looked down the list to see who won.

0: Michael Wendon, because they were both racing, and they were expected to win their races, and mine was an added bonus, because the crowd was, it was full of Aussies.
1: Your performance in the 200 heats in the semi-final was nothing exceptional, was it?
0: No. Actually, I had to... Well, lane 7 certainly... Being in lane 7 for the final certainly meant that I wasn't one of the fastest qualifiers. And I actually did my best time in going through to make the final. So, you know, you had to put on a full-on performance, because in those days they had three competitors from each country that were eligible from each country to make an event. So it's not like, you know, only two these days, but there were three. So you could have three finalists from one country in the final.
1: Despite what everybody thinks and says about how surprising the whole effort was, do you think that the team coach Don Talbot rated you a chance? Because he did warn you that the Russian was going to fold in the last 50 metres.
0: Tracy, you've certainly done your homework. he did warn me. He indicated, don't worry if Galina Stepanova was so far out in front after the first 100. And she was. Luckily for me, she was in lane 2 over the other side, so I certainly wasn't aware that she was that far out in front after the first 100. And it was in the last, only in the last 15 metres that she actually folded.
1: You already had a bronze from the 100 breaststroke. Would that have been enough for you, or do you think you wouldn't have been content until you snatched gold?
0: The bronze meant a lot to me, because I wasn't a sprinter. I was better over the 200 metres, and the 100 metres, I had to do my best time again, you know, from heat one, and wait and see whether or not I'd sweat it out and see whether or not I'd make the semi-final, and sweat it out again once I was in the semi-final for that, and then finally I made the final for the 100. That was a really big effort for me, and I did my best time each time I swam, and it was a good forerunner for the 200, so I felt a little bit more comfortable, not overly confident that I'd at least win a medal, let alone think I'd win a gold, even though I dreamt that I wanted one.
1: Were your family over there with you?
0: No, look, no, certainly not. Certainly couldn't afford anything like that to travel over, Trace. No way.
1: Did you phone home at all?
0: Oh, yep. Yeah, even these days, I'm pretty well known for knowing how to use a telephone. So I was really, you know, really pleased that I was able to contact them after my race.
1: And they would have been listening on the radio for sure.
0: Oh, look, apparently it was a scream. It was really funny, because they wouldn't let anyone... Because I've got a large extended family, and they wouldn't let anybody near the house. So in just at home, there was my auntie and my uncle and my father and my cousin. And they were all in the bedrooms, and no one was allowed to go near the place. And, you know, and they were all listening to this one race on their own radios. And apparently, and as soon as the race finished, then family converged, even from Sydney. I had a relative that drove down from Sydney in nightie and dressing gown just to be with the family straight afterwards. You know, there were local police. There were people that go into converged at 4:30 on the house in the morning that were supposed to be on shift work, you know, and instead they were sitting there drinking their brandies or whatever, you know, and, oh, my God, I've missed work, you know, who cares, this is a highlight, you know. So apparently from that angle it was pretty good.
1: So more than renaming a pool today, we should be probably calling a Bev Whitfield public holiday.
0: Oh, a lot of the people, unfortunately, a lot of the people that were involved, you know, have moved out of town and aren't able to attend. So, yeah, it won't be like a reunion, but I'm looking forward to actually seeing a few of the older people that, you know, have had a lot of bearing on my swimming career.
1: Mm. Munich had highs and lows, obviously, for everybody. Mm-hmm. What are your recollections of the Israeli massacre?
0: Very vivid, extremely vivid. In fact, I wouldn't talk about it for a long time, Trace, mainly because of the effect it had on me. I guess in some aspects I was fortunate enough that I had finished swimming and won my gold medal, and my immediate thoughts after I heard it, I felt like handing my medal back. That was the first thought that I had. I thought it was disgusting, it wasn't part of the Olympic ideal, and I wanted to hand my medal back, and I thought, no, I don't think the Israelis would want that in the first instance, you know. So I was really devastated, very, very angry, and I was appalled that something like that would happen.

0: In relation to sport at such an elite level, but I mean, since then we've certainly seen it come to the fore in different events around the world, which is a shame. That's the most vivid memory I have of that. Plus the like the opening and closing ceremonies, Shane Gould, Mark Spitz, just the overall. I've just got that many memories of what the Olympics were about, you know. It did fulfil a dream, you know. I dreamt, watched on black and white TV, you know, what went on in the Olympics, you know, from what they sent back as coverage. And it did more than fulfil my dreams of meeting famous people, you know. Kip Keno from Kenya, and he was one of my favourites. Olga Korbut from Russia. You know, just people like that, you know, that I was in awe of.
1: You are a social worker now. Do you find that you relive, you know, one of these memories every day?
0: Oh, I can do it from time to time. You never know. You never know. It's one of those, the work I do, I'm a youth worker, and I find that, yes, your inner strengths that you have is one of the, I think for me anyway, it's fairly important to hold on to my inner strengths and work on my inner strengths from time to time, because it's such a draining type of work.
1: Is that something that the Olympics gave you?
0: Oh yeah, for sure. You know, the and I'm very happy with like who I am, and you know, I'm quite comfortable with myself. So I think that's very important as well.
1: Because there's a lot of talk amongst former Olympians, you know, you can never actually experience that same sort of high again, and you go through life looking for it. Have you found that?

0: sort of come to some sort of understanding, and it was with professional help. You know, I'm quite open and happy to admit that. You know, I was wandering around aimlessly, searching for a long time, you know, to be comfortable within myself.
1: So what's the understanding you come to? I mean, where do you place an Olympic experience like that along your path of life? Is it high up on a shelf? Is it just another thing that happened? How do you come to terms with it?
0: For me, I guess it's something that happened. It has happened. I can't change it. It is part of history. I do have to move on in life. And it does come up from time to time, usually every 4 years. You know, and I think the high for me is when I'm amongst my peers, I'm really quite comfortable with it. And particularly like in the Australian Sports Hall of Fame and Olympic functions, when I'm on a level with people that have achieved the same, I'm really quite comfortable with it. I'm not in awe of it. And then just out of the blue for me, sometimes you can be walking down the street and someone say, oh, did you really win a gold medal or something like that, you know, and then it brings back and you say, well, yes, I did, you know, and this is what it was about. And, you know, and I don't mind that now. I certainly don't mind. I'm quite comfortable with talking about my experiences just to give people some insight, you know. I mean, they're still, even though Australia has won a number of gold medals over the years, people are still interested in knowing what the feeling is about, you know.
1: Do you think it's something that nobody else could understand?
0: Oh, excuse me. Pretty much. Unless you've experienced it yourself, yeah.
1: So it sets you apart from the crowd.
0: But then I think there are a lot of life experiences that are on par with people, you know, so it that I don't understand. I mean, I wouldn't understand what it feels like to be a musician, you know, and play an instrument, or I've got no feeling of what it'd be like to be on a surfboard and ride the perfect wave, I guess, you know. So I think there are experiences that cross over that you can sort of talk about generally, but there are certain aspects of that performance that you can only talk to somebody that has experienced exactly the same, yeah.
1: Mm. Well, I know you're going to relive a lot of these memories today at the renaming for the Bev Whitfield Pool, but one of the greatest honours to be bestowed on a swimmer is to be admitted to the Swimming Hall of Fame in Fort Lauderdale. That's to happen early next year for you, Bev. Congratulations.
0: Yes, Tracy. May next year. It is official, but it's nice to be acknowledged. There will be a few other international competitors inducted as well. Andrea Guiamardi from Hungary and Susie Peterson. They're the other two females. Susie Peterson was from America. The other two females that will be inducted along with me. Plus there is Rowdy Gaines from America, Mikhail Gross from America, Germany, and Ted Stickles, who is a long-standing US champion. So I'm looking forward to it. It would be great to go across, but I've got to look at finances first, and because even though it is indeed an honour, you do have to fund your own way over to attend.
1: We wish you all the best.
0: Thanks very much, Tracy.
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5: Welcome to the review of the 2026 Australian Open Tennis Championships. It was a record-breaking championships. Huge crowds poured into Melbourne Park right from the very start. Back on the 18th of January in 2026, on day one, we had both world number ones in action on Rod Laver Arena. Arina Sabalenka, she had a straightforward win in her opening match.
6: Second match point for Sabalenka. Forehand return into the net from Radomanga. And Arina Sabalenka has spent 76 minutes about earning her spot in the second round at Melbourne Park in 2026.
5: The men's world number one, Carlos Alcaraz, was after his first Australian Open title. He opened up against Australian Adam Walton, also on Rod Laver Arena.
6: Second match point for Alcaraz. 30-40, Walton to the backhand. The return's good. Walton's backhand cross court, sliced from the Spaniard. Walton plays the off forehand, double hander from Alcaraz, very deep. And Walton's half-volleyed forehand is into the net. Carlos Alcaraz raises his hands, pumps his fist, and now walks to the net to shake the hand of the valiant Australian. Adam Walton is beaten by the world number one on Rod Laver Arena.
5: Elsewhere, there was some Australian success on the opening day. Talia Gibson got through as a wild card, and she beat Anna Blinkova in straight sets. And afterwards, she caught up with ABC Sports' Lauren Borden.
7: The first Australian through the second round, Talia Gibson. Congratulations. Must be pretty nice to hear those words.
8: Yes, thank you. No, it's very exciting to be the first Aussie through in that main draw. It's always the most amazing feeling to be able to play at your home slam. So I was extremely excited for this opportunity today to be able to play in main draw again after last year. And yeah, I was hoping to get through that first round again. So I think, I was just trying to tell myself I've done it last year, so I can definitely do it again. And that really helped me out there today for sure.
7: And the crowds flooded in early to watch you. Were you happy when you saw the draw and you went, right, day one, first match, I'm ready to go?
8: Yes, definitely. I think, no better way to start the tournament. Be first on, first Aussie to play. I just really wanted to enjoy the experience, and I was extremely grateful for the crowd that came out today. I was super shocked when I walked out on that court to see all those people there to cheer me on. The crowd just kept rolling in throughout the whole match. The atmosphere was absolutely unbelievable today.
7: And from the outside looking in, you looked like you were in complete control. Is that how you felt underneath all the sweat and everything else that was going on? Did you feel like you were in complete control out there?
8: I did think so. I think going out there today, I knew that I was going to be the more aggressive player. So I think I was able to take a lot of confidence from that because, my game, I do have an aggressive game. So I think I was able to just go out there and play my game today, which is, what I always want to do. So, I felt I couldn't have started the match any better and was very happy with how I played today.
7: You did. You hit 43 winners, and I didn't manage to hit many winners back to you. If you can just talk to me a bit about that aggression in your game, how did you incorporate it in? Was it something that maybe a coach saw in you, or is it just a natural part of what you've had since you were younger?
8: Yeah, I think it's just sort of a natural part of my game that I've had since I was young. It was always the game style that I was trying to go out there and play, and I think I'm really happy with how I've been able to develop that game over the years, and look forward to what I can do in the future and keep developing my game even more.
7: And as we just look back on last year for a moment, it was a wonderful year for you. You played in quite a few slams. How proud are you of what you achieved last year as you try and build it even bigger and better things in 2026?
8: Yeah, definitely super proud. Being able to get to a career high after qualifying at Wimbledon, that was an extremely special moment for me to qualify for a slam for the first time. And it was a goal of mine going into 2025. So I think coming into 2025,

0: 26 now. Probably would be awesome to get inside the top 100 for the first time. That's definitely at the top of my list of my goals. But at the end of the day, you know, it's such an amazing journey to be on. So I think you just have to take a step back sometimes and just kind of look back at what you have achieved and really just enjoy that looking forward.
1: What was the short off season like for you? It's obviously not very long, but you're from Perth, but are you also based in the Gold Coast for a fair bit of time these days?
0: I am based at the National Tennis Academy, which is in Brisbane. So I spent my pre-season there in the hot, humid weather. So, you know, it was a great pre-season. Got a lot of really great work done to prep for the Aussie summer.
1: So Barbora Krejcikova, Dana Schneider, either one of those is coming up next. The match is on tomorrow. Do you go and watch it? Do you sit there and watch it on TV? How do you kind of manage to prepare for whoever comes next?
0: I think I definitely will watch a bit of that match for sure. And then, you know, once we know who I am playing, look a bit further into whoever that might be. And then, but at the end of the day, you know, it's such a great opportunity to be able to play such, you know, amazing players. So I think just the main goal is to go out there and play my game and just enjoy the moment.
1: Well, congratulations on getting to a second round for the second consecutive year. We hope you make it into a third one as well this year.
0: Thank you very much. I appreciate it.
2: Day two saw the entrance of the Australian standard bearer Alex Dimonor. He was drawn against Matteo Berrettini, a tricky opening round match. Berrettini, though, withdrew. So instead, he took to the court against the American lucky loser, Mackenzie McDonald, and he made short work of his opponent.
3: Two match points. Long, flat serve, looking up the tee. A second ball to look out for the Demon. Second serve to the forehand, down the line. Demon comes into net, plays a volley forehand, and it's into the net for McDonald. The Demon delivers. He's into the second round against the lucky loser, Mackenzie McDonald. And a tournament he hopes extends well into the second week. Begins with a straight sets victory. 6-2, 6-2, 6-3 in under 2 hours over McDonald of the United States.
2: Elsewhere in the men's draw, there was a good win for wildcard Jordan Thompson, going through in four sets against Serendolo of Argentina. He lost the opening set, but showed great fight to battle back.
4: Match point, Jordan Thompson. 5-1, fourth set. 40-30, he's won 3 points in a row. And he serves from the southern end. Down the tee, backhand from Serendolo goes well wide. And Jordan Thompson, for the sixth time, has reached the second round of the Australian Open. And for him, pretty convincingly, 6-7, 7-5, 6-1, 6-1. The match taking 3 hours and 14 minutes. And Jordan Thompson in front of us raises both arms to the crowd with those arm sleeves. And he says, come on, we can do better than that. And the big Aussie contingent here grants his wish. Very parochial crowd, and what a good win for the wildcard Jordan Thompson.
2: However, elsewhere in the men's draw, Alexei Popyrin was involved in a five-set epic that finished late at night, and he lost the fifth set in a super tiebreak against the French player Alexandre Muller.
5: 9-4, match point for Muller. Flat ball, Popyrin with a backhand return, Muller with a backhand cross court. Popyrin's backhand's good, Muller with a backhand to the forehand of the Aussie, cross court. Muller there rolls the forehand in, forehand from Popyrin, great deep shot. Muller with a backhand, backhand from Popyrin, all on match points for the Frenchman, who comes to net and plays a volley to win. He wins the match tiebreak 10-4. Alexandre Muller has survived the five-set test of Grand Slam tennis against Alexei Popyrin. The Australian will rue his chances.
4: Tennis is cruel.
5: Well, not if you're the Frenchman right now. He's thinking all those hours of training, all summer prepping for the first slam of the season. He's got his dues while the Australian... You're right, the Aussie fans will think it's cruel.
4: It's cruel.
5: But there's always two sides of the story.
2: There was better news elsewhere in the men's draw, though, with Rinki Hinjikata making his way through into the second round. And also in the women's draw, there are wins for Alia Tomljanovic, Storm Hunter, and also Priscilla Hunn, who went through in dramatic fashion. She was taking on the Canadian player Marina Stakosic. Stakosic won the opening set, but really struggled with the heat at Melbourne Park and eventually had to retire from the match.
3: A blocked forehand return from Hon. Very gentle rally. Slice

0: Forehand from Hon. Push to the forehand as Stakuzic down the line. Slice backhand from Hon. Up the middle of the court. Stakuzic nets it. And Hon does break. She will serve for the match. And Stakuzic is hunched over in pain as the cramp sets in again. She hobbles and walks towards the back of the court.
1: Oh, it's very hard to watch this, man. This is not a pretty sight. She's now lying down on the ground. And, I mean, those cramps are obviously extreme. I can't imagine she's going to continue in this match. Priscilla, I mean, it's hard. You just don't know what to do in this situation. I think the, you know, the umpire's going to have to come down. They're going to have to get some support here and treatment quickly. The WTA is out there. And, yeah, I mean, this is a compounding effect. Obviously, she's got to stop the match. There's no question about that. That's a difficult way for Priscilla to get through this match.
2: On win, 1-6, 6-6.
1: Yeah, there's the announcement.
0: So Priscilla Hon will advance. Medical intervention from Arena Stakuzic, and the ice bags are being rubbed over her thighs, which are cramping severely, and this is full-body cramps. Generous applause, rightfully, from the crowd in attendance.
3: Priscilla Hon caught up with Quentin Hull after going through to round two.
4: Priscilla, well done. Back in the main draw of the Australian Open, and you get to go through to the second round at least.
5: Yeah.
4: Before your tennis, though, can you take us through those quite distressing scenes as a neutral? And I think you've won the hearts of medics across the country and across the tennis world that were watching going on and helping your opponent there.
5: Yeah, obviously it's not the way I want to be going through to second round, but yeah, it was obviously warm out there and she, yeah, got the cramps and yeah, I was just trying to help. I mean, she couldn't even stand, and then so I was like carrying her leg, she couldn't like bend it, so yeah, it was quite dramatic out there, but yeah, I'm just hope she feels better.
4: And obviously you're in the sort of the juices of almost finishing off the match. So when you're on the other side of the net and you're hyper-focused like that, how did you compartmentalise all of it?
5: Yeah, I was obviously she couldn't do much, but she could go for it still. So I was like, I need to put the ball in the court, but also I can't be missing. And the thing is, yeah, when someone's not really moving, you start thinking a little bit too much and you could, I mean, she couldn't walk at the, by the end. But, yeah, it's hard to kind of keep concentrating on what's happening and also keep trying to play.
4: And how are you feeling? Because I saw you had a few issues as well. It's been a bit of the story of your career, but what are you managing at the moment?
5: Obviously there's, I mean, I'm getting older too, so there's a lot more issues, I feel like, but yeah, I'm trying to recover every day, and hopefully I'll be good for the next one.
4: So is it the shoulder this time?
5: Yeah, I mean, like I've always had my shoulder, but yeah, just sometimes it just is a bit worse than other days, so it's manageable, yeah.
4: So there's all this drama, Priscilla, yet it's another good step at a major after your amazing performance at the US Open last year where you qualified and won a couple of matches. So that experience of last year after, as you said, you're in tennis terms, getting a little older.
5: Yeah.
4: What are you learning about your game at, 27 years of age now?
5: Yeah, I think I mean, that's the thing. Like, Anushu was an aggressive player, and obviously I have that side where I can slice and all that, but I felt like I kind of went into the match going a little bit too defensive and trying to go to the slice too much. And when, you know, the way I want to play is to be aggressive and coming in and dictating the point, so I started doing that more in the second, and I think that's what I learned, you know, being at US. I've been in that position now, and I feel like obviously not having to qualify, it's, you know, helped me, you know, be more fresh to start in the first round.
4: Because there's been times where you've had to work through qualies, and you did that quite a bit last year and had some good wins. But obviously, as you've just mentioned, it helped that you got the wild card and you're straight in here. So just more so the learnings of your game, playing a lot of those qualies to try and get into the big events, and you've been quite successful at that. Has that been something that's been able to refine your game plan, if not your game itself?
5: I mean, like, I knew she qualified, so obviously she was feeling really good off the ground, and you know, she's confident, but the thing is as well, it's physically a lot and mentally, you know, you feel like you play a tournament before the tournament, and so I knew I had the upper hand in that way. I mean, obviously she played more matches, but I felt I was way more fresher. And I mean, it kind of showed today. I mean, she started cramping. And so that's what I was kind of kept trying to back myself on, that I'm way fresher than she is.
6: Yeah.
4: Priscilla, you've been around for a while now, and I'm just wondering, at this point of your career, when you get to a new season, do you dare set a target other than, gee, I hope my body gets through the year? Are there tennis targets as well as just physically being able to put yourself out there? Because that's been part of your story, hasn't it?
5: Yeah, definitely. I feel like, obviously, you always have goals on the rankings, but when your body is hurting everywhere, you're just like, it would be like nice to just have no pain for once when you play tennis. But yeah, obviously, I want to be at least top 50 this year at some point. So yeah, that's the goal.
4: And I'll just ask you about Storm's story today, because yeah. Were you in that Billie Jean King Cup camp when she hurt her Achilles? Because that was...
5: No, I was in Brisbane at the time though, but yeah, that was really heartbreaking to watch. And yeah, seeing her come back and do so well is incredible.
4: Yeah. She was on the brink of some of her best singles tennis just before that injury. So great to see her win today.
5: Exactly. I'm so happy for her. I mean, she's... You know, she's gone through so many, you know, injuries, and it's nice to see her do so well again. Yeah.
4: So a bit of rest, and then you look forward to another second round appearance here.
5: Yes.
4: What's the camp do? How do you sort of celebrate the little wins and then look forward to what's next?
5: Yeah, I mean, just really rest up. I mean, I'll probably go out for dinner, but that's about it. Take it pretty easy. Yeah.
4: Well, I think a lot of the tennis community is saying thank you for your sportsmanship today and your humanity.
5: I haven't even seen anything about it, so I haven't seen any of the video.
4: You wait. Once you get on your socials, there'll be people talking about it, because it certainly was. It sparked a lot of people's attention the way you showed concern for your opponent, and you were ready to win the match anyway. So well done, and good luck second round.
5: Thank you so much.
3: Unfortunately, Australian Emerson Jones went out of the ladies' draw, beaten by the very promising Canadian player Victoria Mboko.
7: Emerson Jones. Serve to the backhand of Mboko. Took the tape on the way through. Emerson Jones, a fault into the net. Oh, no. Second ball from Jones. Hits the tape. Goes wide. And that's a double fault to end the match. And in 1 hour and 12 minutes, 17 seed. Now, remember this name, folks. Victoria Mboko has beaten the 17-year-old Australian wildcard, Emerson Jones, 6-4, 6-1. And make no mistake, this is a class player. The crowd stand for Mboko. You don't have to be a rocket scientist, J.A., to realise that we're watching a huge talent.
3: Day three saw an interesting matchup on John Cain Arena. Two long-time friends, Kimberly Birrell taking on Madison Inglis. Inglis had made it into the main draw of a Grand Slam for the first time in 3 years, and she won an epic three-set match against her close friend.
4: Third, fourth and fifth match points now for Madison Inglis. She had those two in the second set tiebreak. She has three match points now at 5-4 and 40 love. The 28-year-old from the West looking to do what she's done only once before and progress beyond the first round at her own home open. Match points for Inglis. 40 love, serve down the tee. Birrell's forehand is into the net. And Madison Inglis survives 3 hours against her countrywoman to progress to the second round of the Australian Open. The two friends and competitors embrace at the net. But it's Maddie Inglis who is through. 3 hours exactly for a 7-6, 6-7, 6-4 victory over Kim Birrell. And the qualifier is into the second round. She'll play Laura Sigmund of Germany.
3: And there was further Australian success for Taylor Preston, who was given a wild card into the competition and made good use of it, beating Shui Zhang of China in three sets. And I caught up for a quick chat with her after her win.
8: Well, Taylor Preston, congratulations through to the second round of the Australian Open.
9: Yeah, thank you. I'm very happy with my win today and to be able to be through to the second round.
8: Was it a bit nervy out there, particularly in that third set? It seemed that both of you were struggling to hold your serves.
9: Yeah, honestly, I felt a little bit more nervy at the beginning of the second. But I think for the third, I started really well, which kind of helped me to just stay on it. And, yeah, I was just trying to focus on every point and not so much what the score was.
8: You played a few weeks ago and lost her in Brisbane, again in three sets. Did you learn a lot from that match that you took into today?
9: Yeah, obviously it was actually quite nice that I only played her 2 weeks ago, so we had some pretty kind of recent notes and everything. So me and my

0: coach went through the match from a couple of weeks ago and just saw where we could maybe make some changes, and I guess I executed that today.
1: You talked about the fact that maybe last year you were probably a bit down on confidence in a way, and that probably obviously affected your overall game.
0: Yeah.
1: You must be feeling full of confidence at the moment. The run you had in Hobart, getting through to the semi-finals there and then now to win here again, is a difference in the way you're feeling?
0: Yeah, I'm feeling really good about my game at the moment. I have, you know, the confidence is building. There's still some room for improvement in it, but, yeah, it's definitely getting better and better with every match that I play, and I'm, yeah, just trying to trust myself a little bit more.
1: And from having made that semi-final in Hobart to going out and playing on a show court here as well, lots of support, how has that experience been?
0: Yeah, to be able to play on Kia Arena today was amazing. The support from the crowd was unbelievable, and I reckon they definitely helped me get through that third set. So, yeah, it was a lot of fun, and hopefully I can be back there in my next round.
1: Have you got a lot of family and friends here as well?
0: Yeah, I have. There are a couple friends that have come over from Perth, and then also my parents and my sister and my auntie and uncle as well. So it's really nice having them here. They don't get to kind of watch me live very much throughout the year.
1: And what do you do after this now? You obviously, before you play your next match, have you got a plan to know what you're going to do with your time?
0: I mean, I'll probably try to get out of here pretty soon, get a massage and then leave. And then tomorrow I think I might have some doubles. So that'll be fun playing with Lizette. And then, yeah, singles the next day.
1: I was going to ask you as well, I know in the men's game in Australia, there has been a bit of a talk in recent times about a sort of, they're all bonded together quite well, and it seems to have been encouraging each other. You're part of a group of young Australian players. There's lots of you around a similar age. Obviously, Maya, Priscilla, Sharma Astra as well. There's a few of you around that same age. Is there a similar sort of bonding between you that you're all encouraging each other?
0: I mean, Pri and Astra are quite a bit older, but around my age is like Talia, Emerson, Maya. But even with the older girls, we're all, you know, pretty close, and we all have good relationships with each other. And I think it's nice to have us all kind of doing well and pushing each other. But also, yeah, just to have that support between us all.
1: Do you see the success that some of the others have out there as well? For instance, I know Maya lost today, but when she's been doing well out there, does that sort of give you further encouragement?
0: Yeah, I mean, it's been great to see Maya rise the way that she has. She's such a nice girl as well, so... it's been great to see it, but yeah, I think it helps the rest of us also kind of see that it's possible and that we can do it.
1: Tough game in the second round. Linda Noskova, 12th seed, only another young player as well, but have you had much experience against her?
0: I played her 6 years ago here in juniors, actually, first round, but I mean, that probably doesn't mean very much now. I think we're both probably a little bit better than we were 6 years ago. So kind of going into it a little bit blindly, but I'll go over some stuff with my coach and then, yeah, prepare for that.
1: Well, enjoy the downtime. Let the results sink in as well, and good luck in the second round.
0: Great, thank you.
1: Action started on Rod Laver Arena with the 9th seed Madison Keys taking on the Ukrainian Oleksandra Olenkova.
2: Olenkova to serve down love 40 here to stay in the match. Serve to the backhand of Keys. Forehand topspin by Olenkova. Back goes Keys with a forehand. Backhand Olenkova. And now from Madison Keys, cross court. Likewise, Olenkova. They're exchanging cross court, backhand. Too much power for Madison Keys. Olenkova sprays her backhand and Madison is through.
3: 7-6, 6-1.
2: You just heard the score from the umpire after a first set that went 1 hour and 12 minutes. In the end, the match takes just over an hour and 40 minutes. Madison Keys beats Oleksandra Olenkova 7-6, 6-1.
1: However, one of the best stories to come out of that match was the excitement shown by Olenkova about playing on Rod Laver Arena, pushing Keys so close in the first set. And she had a big message to pass on to the world using her platform at playing at such a major event.
4: For me, it's the best experience in my career. I never played before. Actually, I never played even 250 main draw. And

0: something for Ukraine in this period?
1: Yes, my father, he's the soldier. And I mean, I'm alone here, and before I was traveling with him, my father is my biggest support since my childhood in everything. And yeah, but I'm so proud of him. And actually, this is something what keeping me motivated even more. For I know it was his dream to see me on this court. Yeah, I cannot explain these feelings, but when you are in this situation, you can, you know, put the right priorities in your life. And I would do everything to make him even more proud. Even he told me that it was amazing match. He just texted me. And yeah, I made his dream come true in such a situation. What could be more, what could be biggest motivation? I cannot imagine this.
0: The importance of kind of putting this message out, using your platform.
1: Yes, I have a message, but it's very straight, because we need your help, and I would like to share the way people can help Ukrainians. But we will need, if you want to ask me about this, we will need to do it outside of the tournament press. I did preparation for this tournament in Ukraine, and during my preparation I was hearing the explosion. There was a couple of massive attacks last night I spent in Ukraine before the trip here. There was an explosion just near my home, and Shahed drone hit the home just across the road. My apartment was literally shaking because of the explosion. So yeah, I know how people can help to protect Ukrainians against these drones, but we will need to speak outside.
2: And there were more headlines, not necessarily caused by the tennis, with Naomi Osaka's match when she made her grand entrance onto Rod Laver Arena for the first time in 2026.
3: Now, Naomi Osaka is about to make her way out, and this is something new. She's got a wide-brim hat on with a veil, which basically hangs over the top of it and has an umbrella out the back. So the Japanese superstar on the way out, a little bit of a cultural nod here, as she's always at the absolute height of fashion, and she comes walking through with really the hat pulled down, and you can't quite see her eyes as she has half of her face covered, making the wall past her own name as twice a winner here at the Australian Open in 2019 and 21.
4: And how do you feel if you're Antonio Ruchin, who just got her tennis gear on? you are second billing.
3: Wouldn't look out of place in the catwalk in Milan. I mean, it's an amazing get-up.
4: Like at US Open, it was the Mabubu dolls and all that. But this is next level. This is going to be a global.
3: And I'm not the guy to be able to tell you exactly.
4: Critiquing it.
3: Yeah, to be able to do it justice and paint the word pictures for you as to exactly what she's wearing. But we have not seen a tennis player come out decked out quite like that.
4: Did she have any rackets?
3: Let's have a listen.
5: From Croatia, Antonia Rusic, and her opponent from Japan, Naomi Osaka.
4: That is swagger.
3: It's a long veil too, isn't it, that hangs over this this wide brim hat, and it would have to be a couple of meters long. She takes the hat off and the headgear.
4: Lays the veil across the her chair, her couch, if you like. Interesting. I think her rackets and her bag had already arrived out there in advance.
3: Wow.
2: Incidentally, Osaka won the match against Antonio Rusic of Croatia in three sets. Meanwhile, in the men's draw, a couple of good wins for Australians. James Duckworth took five sets to get through his match against Dino Prismic of Croatia.
6: 4 hours and 21 minutes on court. James Duckworth has a third match point. Duckworth serve down the tee. Prismic's forehand is out. Raise the glass for the Duck. Out on the party court.
7: 7-6, 2-6, 1-6, 7-5.
6: He goes to his back. James Duckworth then leaps and punches the air before shaking the hand of his opponent at the net. Australian Open tennis at its absolute root core. Next to the tram line, out with the party goers, James Duckworth at 33 years of age has put in 4.5 hours of work to get to the second round.

0: 7-6, 3-6, 1-6, 7-5, 6-3.
1: Meanwhile, Dane Sweeney of Australia, who qualified well for the tournament, was up against the veteran Gael Monfils on his final visit to the Australian Open, and it was Sweeney who came out on top.
2: Now, Dane Sweeney, a moment that he'll remember forever. He serves at 40-15, wide to the forehand of Monfils. Forehand down the line, winner! Sweeney collapses, but he collapses as a winner. 6-4, 7-5. Down the line, Monfils had no chance. And on his back, Sweeney looks like how Monfils wants to feel. That's lying down in non-ice. What a performance by Dane Sweeney. He's conquered Gael Monfils, who gives him a big hug. Words of encouragement. And the win goes to Sweeney. 6-7, 7-5, 6-4, 7-5 in 3 hours and 51 thrilling minutes.
1: And also in the men's draw, a little more low-key, the defending champion Yannick Sinner made his tournament bow with a straightforward win against Hugo Gaston of France, who retired in the third set.
3: The 2026 Australian Open with ABC Sport. 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
1: Day four was a brutal day for Australians at the tournament, only Alex Dimonor making it through in singles competition. He was taking on the Serbian Hamid Medjerovic, and he won in four sets, although he did have to lose the first set on a tiebreak. After that, he showed great composure to breeze through into the third round.
4: It's taken 3 hours and 3 minutes. And now Alex Dimonor has a match point.
5: Yeah, the crowd recognising what a great turnaround by the Aussie. He's consummate professional, played very well the last three sets.
4: Match point for Dimonor. Wins it with a flat ace out wide. It was a tussle for an hour and a bit, but after that, a demon demolition. 7-6 the first set to the Serb in a breakup. But since that point, the Aussie rolls through the next three. 6-2, 6-2, 6-1. Alex Dimonor is through to the third round of the Australian Open.
1: So Alex Dimonor safely into the third round. He was joined by the world number one, Carlos Alcaraz, who had to work hard in his opening set against the German Yannick Hanfmann, but eventually won in straight sets. So while Alex Dimonor did make it through, the rest of the Australians were not so successful. Priscilla Hunn went down in straight sets to the impressive young American Iva Jovic. There are also defeats for Alia Tomljanovic, Talia Gibson and Storm Hunter. While in the men's draw, Jordan Thompson also went out of the tournament in four sets against Nuno Borges of Portugal. Day five saw the continuation of one of the great Australian stories of the 2026 Oz Open. Madison Inglis, a qualified, made it into the main draw for the first time in several years, found a way getting through to the third round with a gritty win against the experienced German Lara Siegemund. She eventually won with a championship tiebreak in the third set, but the match was not without controversy, with Siegemund being accused of slow play by the umpire.
6: That was a huge point, and here is a massive opportunity for Inglis. 15-40, 5-all.
7: Siegemund returns to
6: the
7: ace.
6: Something's happened here. She wasn't ready. She didn't move at all for that serve.
7: Oh, wow. Oh, Siegemund has served, and Inglis is saying she wasn't ready. Oh, this is a dramatic flashpoint in this match. Inglis is standing with her arms out like the emoji. And Siegemund is saying, well, I served an ace. You've given me a time violation. I'm serving quickly. Well, this is going to be a little bit of an ugly moment. Siegemund is not happy.
6: Well, Inglis definitely didn't take one step for that ball. It wasn't a fast serve. It was good placement, though. It was a short swinger out wide. But as she was serving, she was kind of looking down and then looked up and the ball was coming and decided not to move for it. I think the umpire's call is play her first serve, so she's agreeing with Inglis here.
7: Siegemund is furious. Chair umpire forcing Siegemund to serve it again. She'd gone up and said, come on, thought she'd served an ace. She tries to save two break points. We now have a first serve again at 15-40 in the swirling conditions. Two break points for Maddie Inglis. Serve to the backhand of Inglis, up the middle. Siegman off forehand winner. Clenched fist bump from Siegman.
8: 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Serve down the tee. 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It's a towering lob. 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Forehand by Siegman to top spinner. Forehand drive by Inglis just in the baseline. Now backhand cross court by the Australian. Likewise from Siegman. Backhand by Inglis. Siegman, top spinning backhand. Forehand drive Inglis. Forehand moon ball by Siegman. Forehand drive by Inglis. Forehand slice Siegman. Forehand right down the line by the Australian, Inglis. Now she goes the off forehand. She comes into the net. She puts away the volley. Siegman, the top spin lob. Inglis backhands it away for a winner. She collapses on the court. She's won it. After 3 hours and 19 minutes, make it 3 hours 20, Madison Inglis has survived every possible emotion and physical swing in this match to beat Laura Siegman, ranked far higher than her. 6-4, 6-7, 7-6, taking the super tiebreak, 10 points to 8. The crowd roar, and she walks to the centre of the court with her hands over her head, Pete. What a lovely moment for Madison.
9: What an incredible moment. Look at the way, the joy on her face, the relief, every single emotion.
1: Afterwards, I caught up with a delighted but exhausted Madison Inglis.
10: Well, Madison, congratulations. I'm not sure it probably keeps the emotion up, having to go off and do doping straight after you win, then do a whole round of media as well. But how's the feeling a little while on from making it through to the third round?
11: Yeah, it's amazing. I'm pretty exhausted right now. It was a really long match and really physical, so I am excited to get to bed and have a really long sleep. But, yeah, it's incredible. I can't believe I'm back in the third round. Yeah, if someone told me that a couple weeks ago, I didn't think I would have believed him. So, yeah, enjoying every moment and excited for the next match.
10: Clearly enjoying being out on court. I mean, you're spending some hours out on there at the moment. And I think 6 hours all up, I think it is now, that you've been through qualifying, through a doubles match, and now through two singles matches as well. It's a long time on court.
11: Yeah, it's been a lot of tennis. And, yeah, sometimes I wish I could have got, you know, the matches done quicker, but it is what it is. And I'm super happy that I could come out on top in the third in the last two matches. So, yeah, it's amazing to be playing at the Australian Open. So I am enjoying the time on court.
10: Dig deep as well against a very experienced player in Laura Siegemund as well. Did you think your chance might have gone at the end of the second set when you had the opportunity to seal the match out then and went into the third?
11: Yeah, I was a little bit bummed about that. You know, serving for a match is, it always feels like a good opportunity. I think I lost that game to Love, so it was disappointing for sure. And then I thought she played a really good tie break, so I didn't feel like I did too much wrong there. But, yeah, I knew that I would be in the match in the third. I just had to stick around. But, yeah, it definitely, the physical toll was coming. It was, you know, my legs were getting sore and I was getting a bit tired, but the crowd were amazing and they kind of gave me some energy I didn't think that I had, and also my box was amazing. So yeah, it was a really cool feeling to win it.
10: Where has this come from in terms of, you know, back in a main draw after a few years and finding yourself back in the third round again? I mean, you mentioned before you're surprised at yourself at the moment.
11: Yeah, tennis is, yeah, it's a cool sport like that, you know, every week is so different. That's why, you know, you can't get too down, because sometimes the next week is one of the best weeks of your career. So, yeah, you just kind of got to keep sticking around and, yeah, you just never know.
10: The emotion, the first one as well with Kim, has she been in touch with you since then as well? Has there been a bit of discussion since that match in round one?
11: Yeah, we did. She sent me a really nice message after today's match. But, yeah, I think it was, you know, normal to have a little bit of space after the match. She would have been really disappointed. You know, I know this is one of her favourite tournaments too. So, yeah, that was a tough situation. But, yeah, I'm sure we'll be as close as ever, hopefully in the next coming days.
10: Talking about the coming days, obviously you're hoping for a good sleep tonight and then you're back up tomorrow in the mixed doubles with your fiancée tomorrow against a tough pairing as well, Mikhailova and Glasspool, mm-hmm. The British player. So that's, you've got enough energy in the tank for that one?
11: Yeah, I'll find something. it's, yeah, not every day you get to play doubles with your fiancé at a Grand Slam. So, yeah, I'm really looking forward to it and so grateful we got the opportunity to play. But, yeah, it will be a really tough match. So hopefully Jason can bring his good doubles game like he did a few years ago. But, yeah, we'll enjoy it and we'll see what happens.
10: I don't know, we don't know who you're playing in the third round yet, but it could be Sorana Cristea or Naomi Osaka. So you'd probably like to get on a big show court as well. That's something to look forward to if it's either of those two you've never played before.
11: Yeah, that would be amazing. To be on a big court in Melbourne is, yeah, like a dream. So, yeah, that's definitely something to look forward to. And, yeah, both those players are amazing players, so I'm going to have to bring some good tennis. But, yeah. Nice that I have a day to kind of recover and rest a bit and then, yeah, get going again.
10: Well, good luck resting. Hope you do get rested up and look forward to seeing you out on court again very soon.
11: Thanks so much.
1: Elsewhere in the women's draw, the run of Taylor Preston came to an end at the hands of Linda Noskova. Meanwhile, in the men's draw, one of the other veterans still playing at this year's tournament, Stan Wawrinka, had the crowd in raptures with an epic performance that rolled back the years to beat Frenchman Arthur Gea.
8: Wawrinka to serve for the match after 4.5 wonderful hours. What a match. What a performance. What a learning experience for Arthur Gea, if nothing else. Wawrinka serves. Wide to the forehand of Gea. Blocks it back. Backhand by Wawrinka. Stretch forehand by Gea. Up deep. How did he get that back in? Wawrinka cross-court backhand. Now from Gea. Wawrinka plays that one-handed backhand. One-handed backhand Gea. Now again from Wawrinka. Slice from Gea. Wawrinka goes down the line. Cross-court by Gea is out. He is the man.
12: 4-6, 6-3.
8: He's a 40-year-old man. 7-6. And he's the Swiss man who's into the third round. He hugs Arthur Gea. Wawrinka has won 4-6, 6-3, 3-6, 7-6, winning the tiebreaker. 10 points to 3. Just a quick word from him. What a performance as he takes it in for the crowd.
12: Absolutely incredible.
1: The 4.5-hour epic did mess with the schedule a little bit on one of the more popular courts, particularly amongst Australians. Plenty of fans were waiting to see the entrance into the tournament of Thanasi Kokkinakis and Nick Kyrgios playing in the men's doubles. They had to wait some time before Wawrinka was done for his match, and shortly after 8 o'clock in the evening, several hours after the scheduled start time, Special K's took to the court against Kubler and Polmans, their Australian opponents. However, it was the less heralded pair who got the better of the injury-stricken Kokkinakis and Kyrgios.
10: Polmans to serve. Kokkinakis back, goes into the net. Game, set and match, and a fairly meek end to a rowdy night at the tennis at Melbourne Park. First round men's doubles match, and a warm embrace by the two sets of players at the net. There's been plenty of chat, plenty of words throughout. The raucous crowd wanted Kokkinakis and Kyrgios to get up as Kyrgios hits balls into the crowd, but it's Kubler and Polmans, double specialists, who advance and go through. They walk out into the middle to take some applause from the crowd. Not exactly rapturous applause for those two, but as it is, they advance to the next round, and an injury-struck pairing of Kokkinakis and Kyrgios go out in the opening round. They lose in three sets, 6-4, 4-6, 7-6.
1: Meanwhile, James Duckworth's tournament came to an end at the hands of the defending men's champion Jannik Sinner, who was a straight sets winner out on Rod Laver Arena. The tournament was also over for Rinki Hijikata, who lost to the Polish player Valentin Vacherot, and also Dane Sweeney went out against big-serving American Ben Shelton. Day 6 saw Alex de Minaur back in action against the tricky American Francis Tiafoe. Ranked number 29 in the tournament, people expected Tiafoe could give de Minaur some problems. That wasn't the case. A very composed performance by de Minaur got the job done in straight sets.
13: Tiafoe's fended off two match points already. Knocks back a return, sits up. De Minaur forehand put away. Tiafoe returns loss. And Alex de Minaur turns another page in his Australian Open story. For the fifth straight year, he makes it to the second week at his home slam.
14: Alex, for 2.5 sets, you were all over Francis, and we all know how good he is. And he showed you and showed all of us that he was ready to fight a little bit more. You were able to finish him off, What were the differences?

0: tonight, and what were you pleased with in your game?
1: Yeah, look, Francis is a hell of a competitor, a hell of a player. It was a hell of a battle, so huge respect to him. Yeah, look, I played some of my best tennis in the tournament for 2.5 sets, and he just lifted it when he needed it, and he started going big, he started returning and playing with some great depth, taking the racket out of my hand, and look, I just had to just manage it. And it was quite stressful at the end, but I'm very relieved that I got over the line.
0: For the last 4 years, you've been coming to this tournament with a lot of expectations on you because you've been the top dog, the number one Aussie. In all those 4 years, you keep delivering. This year, 4 straight times at the Australian Open. You're into the 4th round at least. So congratulations for that. And that's not easy. Handling the outside expectations and still delivering is not easy. How do you balance all the demands on your time when you're here playing at this tournament and still perform out here?
1: In my brain, I don't associate playing in Australia as playing with pressure. I associate it with just excitement. So, you know, Since I was a little kid, this is where I wanted to be, where I wanted to play in front of packed crowds. I'm truly fortunate to be in this position. And yes, it gets stressful at times, but that's only because I want it so bad. So I'll do my best.
0: We respect that, and we all know how much you want the big wins, but you've already locked in a huge win this year. You and your fiance, you're getting married sometime this year. Congratulations to you and Katie. And it's a simple question. How involved are you planning to be in this wedding planning? Are you going to leave it to Katie?
1: Are you doubting me, Jim?
0: I am definitely doubting you.
1: No, this is like a 50-50 relationship, right? So
0: you've not been married. You don't know. You're about to become a 49% shareholder of a really great company.
1: Yeah, honestly, the fact that we're both tennis players and we've both got quite a busy schedule, we are doing as much as we can together. And I've been involved so far with some of the decisions, I'm sure, when it comes to like the details of like napkins and flowers and decoration purposes. That's not my forte. I'll leave that to Katie.
0: Well, your forte is definitely tennis, and we can't wait to see you back for the 4th round in a couple days' time. Well done to Alex de Minaur and to Katie, for that matter.
2: There was also a straight sets win for Carlos Alcaraz over Corentin Moutet, 6-2, 6-4, 6-1, which doesn't really reflect the difficulty Alcaraz at times playing against the unconventional men's 32nd seed. And the women's number one seed, Arina Sabalenka, had a straight sets win against Anastasia Potapova, representing Austria. Both sets went to tiebreaks, and Sabalenka kept up an extremely good record at winning tiebreaks in Grand Slam events.
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2: Day 7 at the Australian Open was a day of extreme temperatures, with the thermometer pushing up towards 45 degrees. The excessive heat regulations came into effect. And they came into effect at a good time for Jannik Sinner, who was really struggling in his match against American Elliot Spitzeri. He lost the opening set and was struggling badly with cramp before the decision was made to close the roof.
4: I mean, he's stretching in between every point. He's visually giving the impression that he's really struggling. 2 hours and 10 minutes, and the American is just coming to the middle of the court just to try and work out what is going on.
5: Well, I think they're going to stop it right now. I think they've got to the level.
4: This might be the cue you've made that the temperature has now reached a certain level. But the heat scale is above five, which means matches will be suspended on the outside court.

0: Stay here and we'll find out.
1: Yep,
0: they're going to Ladies and gentlemen, extreme heat rule is in effect. We are stopping play for now. Are we going to close the roof?
1: Yes, the roof. We are.
0: Yep. And we will close the roof.
2: After the roof was closed and Sinner got time for a bit of relief away from the heat, he came back a different player. He lost the opening set of the match but came back to win the next three, 6-3, 6-4, 6-4, and move his way through to the fourth round of the competition. Joining him in the fourth round was the fourth seed Novak Djokovic, who had a straight sets win against the Dutchman Van der Sandschulp. However, it nearly was the end of the tournament for Djokovic. After a rash moment and he hit out, the ball almost struck one of the ball kids.
3: Bocic over, hits on the backhand, and then Novak, he's flirting with danger there. That ball went long and he slapped it away in frustration. Jeez. And it missed the ball kid at the side of the net by not much. That's the best way to describe that. He did sort of then give a little recognition of, like, sorry, that was a bit too close for comfort. We know the story of the US Open years ago when he got defaulted from the tournament.
4: He's punchy at the moment. And look at the replay. Just, if that hit the ball boy, that could have been default.
3: Exactly.
4: Tournament over.
3: Yep.
5: Yeah, I apologise for that. Yeah, that was not necessary and in the heat of the moment. And I was lucky there, and I'm sorry for causing any distress to the ball kid or anybody.
2: The thought was that that could have ended the tournament for Novak Djokovic. The tournament did end, though, for Naomi Osaka. She had to withdraw from her third round match against Australian's Madison Inglis, giving Inglis passage straight through to the fourth round of the competition. It was also the final time that Stan Wawrinka was to be seen at the Australian Open. The valiant effort that he had in the second round to go through in five sets, his run eventually came to an end at the hands of the American ninth seed, Taylor Fritz.
6: And it brings up a match point for Taylor Fritz. He leans into this serve, down the middle tee. Wawrinka gets it back. Big off forehand. Wawrinka on the lunge, trying to lob it back, and that'll be it. Taylor Fritz is through to the fourth round. In a match that went for 2 hours and 44 minutes. And the last hurrah for Stan Wawrinka at the Australian Open comes to an end after featuring in four sets, five sets and four sets tonight. An exchange between the two players at the net. 7-6, 7 points to five, 2-6, 6-4, 6-4. That four set going 45 minutes.
7: I'm not too sure if you know this, but you are the oldest man to reach the third round since Ken Rosewall in 1978.
8: I'm not sure it's the best statistic to have, but I will take it.
7: And 20 main draw Australian Opens, that puts you in the top six in the Open era. Remarkable achievement. Actually, a couple of days ago, your five-set match was the 49th five-set match in the Open Era in Grand Slams, which is a record, the most. Well done. So, thank you for the great memories. I know you're going to come back and do some work, which is not playing the game, hopefully. But we all appreciate it. You've been a true champion. We love you here, Stan. Well done.
8: Well, normally we talk on courts after a final. Today it's not a final, so not going to make it too long. But first of all, Craig, thank you for the wildcard invitation. Not the first time. For me, it was a lot of emotion when you called me to give me this opportunity to have one last chance to say goodbye to the people here in Melbourne. I would like to say congrats for everything you've done for the tennis, for the sports, for the player, for the fans. This tournament is every year has been improving. It's been amazing. We have also an amazing team behind the door. So I would like to say thank you to everybody for making the player so welcome.
2: There are also wins on day seven of the tournament for the women's second seed Iga Swiatek and a couple of American winners, Jessica Pegula and Amanda Anisimova, both winning through in straight sets, while Casper Ruud took four sets to fend off Marin Cilic.
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2: Ned Hall rounding up the 2026 Australian Open with you. And Alex Dimonor was in action on day 8 of the tournament. Another match that plenty of people thought would give him some problems. He was taking on the Kazakh player Alexandra Bublik, the 10th seed. But Alex Dimonor was in superb, inspired form to win through comfortably in straight sets in a little over an hour and a half.
3: Dimonor with the backhand return. Bublik with the backhand. Oh, he's mishit that poorly. Hits it wide by a long way. Match point 3 for Alex Dimonor. Bublik down the tee. Dimonor gets it back on the forehand. Backhand from Bublik. Backhand cross-court Dimonor. Bublik's backhand is good. Dimonor slides into a slice. Backhand Bublik again. Dimon sliding into a slice. Puts it to the forehand wing. Bublik puts it into the net. The Dimon is calling Carlos. For the 6th time in the last 8 majors, Alex Dimonor is through to the quarterfinals. And what a display to roll past Alexander Bublik.
2: Also comfortably moving through from round 4 was Carlos Alcaraz, who beat the men's 19th seed, Tommy Paul, in straight sets. And a straight sets win too for Aryna Sabalenka against the promising young Canadian player Victoria Umboko. Also going through, Iva Svitolina beat Maria Andreeva 6-2, 6-4. And Lerna Tien caused a bit of an upset, beating Daniil Medvedev, the 11th seed, in straight sets. Tien, the 25th seed, is a player with a bright future. Day 9 of the Australian Open fell on the 26th of January. Australia Day usually features an Australian playing on Rod Laver Arena. And this year, it was the turn of Madison Inglis, who made it through into the 4th round of the competition as a qualifier. But she came up against Iga Swiatek, who wasn't hanging around.
10: Iga Swiatek, backhand Inglis is long, going cross-court. So Iga Swiatek holds to love to start the 9. Love 15, backhand cross-court Swiatek, backhand Inglis, sits up, flat backhand out wide, too wide from Swiatek. And Maddie Inglis has won her first point of the 9, and that's the response. Swiatek, second serve, backhand Inglis cross-court. Swiatek, backhand cross-court flat, knocked back by Inglis, sits up, backhand opposite corner, winner from Swiatek. Second serve for Iga, still a game point, backhand return Inglis, backhand down the line, cleans the line. Off the baseline, and Swiatek gets out of a little bit of a hole at love 30. She holds and consolidates on the break, and it's all Swiatek, 3 games to love.
2: Serve comes in, backhand return from Inglis is a good one, sends it deep, goes for an attacking backhand again, down the line. It's a touch wide then for Maddie Inglis. She was taking the shot on, hit it wide. Games to love now, and Iga Swiatek's favour. Inglis to the backhand of Swiatek, a powerful backhand. She stands back deep, she jumps onto those second serve and powered it in towards Maddie Inglis's forehand. And all she could do was get the racket to it and see it skewing off in front of her. There's the first set done in 32 minutes. Iga Swiatek, the second seed, takes it out 6-love against Madison Inglis.
10: Second serve, break point for the Aussies. Inglis hits a forehand at the backhand of Swiatek. That's blown. Inglis is on the board and dances away like Rocky with her hands over her head. And she laps it up from the Rod Laver Arena crowd after being bageled in the first set. Madison Inglis on the board, breaks Swiatek, first game, second set.
11: Oh, what a beautiful sight. You don't see that too often. Because, of course, there's the relief of winning the game, but the celebration.
10: Yeah.
11: And that's brought the crowd. Look, and she's still got that smile from the biggest. She has such a great smile. That is. Oh, they're just showing the slow-mo of when the ball was going out. It hadn't hit the ground and she had her arms in the air. Fantastic.
10: What a moment. Break point, Swiatek. Forehands both players from the baseline. Whipping forehand cross-court, Iga. Forehand wide from Inglis, and Iga breaks straight back. Inside the baseline on the second serve. Backhand return from Inglis. Sits up, flat forehand from Swiatek. Wow, that was thunderous as she rips that away for a clean winner. Iga Swiatek serving with 3 match points. Backhand from Inglis. Flat whipping forehand. Too good. Swiatek down the line to close out. She holds to love, and she gets out of here, dropping just the 3 games en route to the final 8. Swiatek 6-love, 6-3. And for Madison Inglis, her dream week in the Oz Open ends in the last 16.
2: Madison Inglis, it was only her 2nd time in the main draw of a Grand Slam event. She made it through to the 4th round after Naomi Osaka had to pull out of their match. It's been a huge week for the player from Western Australia.
12: It's pretty cool, even though today didn't go like I had planned. You know, it was, yeah, an incredible...

0: incredible 2 weeks. Pretty life-changing for me. It's a lot of money. It's, yeah, the most prize money I've ever received in one tournament. So, yeah, it's pretty cool. And I'll definitely use a lot of it to invest back into my tennis and, you know, have some people on the road with me to support me and make, you know, some weeks a bit easier with, you know, family or friends. Yeah, because it's a long year.
1: Two top 10 seeds went up against each other also on Rod Laver Arena, with Lorenzo Mazzetti, the fifth seed, having too much in the locker for the ninth seed, Taylor Fritz of the USA.
2: Mazzetti serving for the match. Second serve to the forehand of Taylor Fritz. Backhand drop shot by Mazzetti again. In comes Taylor Swift. Sends the forehand wide. And three drop shots from Mazzetti, winning the game and winning the match. Well, he was a bit of a magician in his own right, Lorenzo Mazzetti. Twice a Grand Slam semi-finalist, for the first time an Australian Open quarter-finalist. He's beaten Taylor Fritz 6-2, 7-5, 6-4 in 2 hours and 3 minutes in an absolutely brilliant performance to reach the quarter-finals.
1: The eighth seed from America, Ben Shelton, won against Casper Ruud in four sets on Rod Laver Arena, and an all-American clash between Jessica Pegula and Madison Keys went the way of sixth seed Pegula in straight sets. Elsewhere, men's defending champion Jannik Sinner was relegated from Rod Laver Arena to Margaret Court Arena, but it didn't seem to put him off too much as he won in straight sets against his compatriot Luciano Darderi. And also out on Margaret Court, Elena Rybakina, the fifth seed, was a straight sets winner against the veteran Elise Mertens. Amanda Anisimova, the fourth seed, also safely making it through from the fourth round. Alex de Minaur has struggled to get beyond the quarterfinals at the Australian Open. So too, to be fair, has Carlos Alcaraz in previous years, and the pair went head-to-head on Rod Laver Arena on day 10. Alex de Minaur battled gamely. He knew he had to up his game if he was to find his way past Carlos Alcaraz, but Alcaraz seems to be loving his tennis in Australia in 2026, and he was too good in the end for Alex de Minaur.
3: De Minaur in the maroon shorts, maroon hat, white shirt. Still two game points for Carlos. Looking for the 1-2 punch. Knocked back by De Minaur. Forehand to the open corner. And the Spaniard's on the board first. He holds up front. De Minaur hasn't had an unforced error or a winner. And Alcaraz 5-3. Forehand De Minaur here. Sits up. Backhand Alcaraz. Opposite corner. Backhand cross court. De Minaur. Volley Alcaraz good. Defensive lob put up by De Minaur. Floats wide, but it sits. Overhead smash from Alcaraz. De Minaur gets it back. And then the running backhand volley from Alcaraz down the line for a winner. Gee, this has played on a high level early. Advantage Alcaraz. He opens up a break point. Love 30 to having a game point and now trying to save a break point. An eventful opening service game for the Demon. Forehand return Alcaraz. Forehand out wide. De Minaur slice backhand down the line. Alcaraz. De Minaur forehand down the line. Backhand from Alcaraz. Forehand cross court. De Minaur. Forehand Alcaraz. Off forehand De Minaur. Backhand cross court. Alcaraz. Backhand De Minaur. Backhand down the line. Alcaraz. Whipping forehand. De Minaur sits up. Forehand down the line. Alcaraz. De Minaur picked it. Got it back. Easy forehand winner. Alcaraz. He breaks. A hot start to this men's quarterfinal. And Alcaraz, two games to love, gets the early break.
4: Still has one break point. Alcaraz to the body, forehand return from De Minaur. Backhand cross court from Alcaraz, defending backhand from De Minaur. Backhand into the net from the Spaniard, and the Demon breaks back. Plays the backhand return down the middle. Forehand from De Minaur. Forehand into the net from Alcaraz.
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4: Three games in a row for the Australian, from three love to three all.
3: 15-40, second serve, still two break points. Backhand from the Spaniard, flat forehand cross-court, De Minaur. Backhand Alcaraz, all forehand wide, De Minaur sits up. Backhand Alcaraz, cross-court, De Minaur pulls the trigger down the line. Cross-court goes Alcaraz, forehand long from Alex De Minaur. And Alcaraz breaks, he will now serve for the first set. It's Alcaraz, five games to three. Still a break point for De Minaur. With Alcaraz serving for this first set. Backhand from the Aussie. Sits up, forehand Alcaraz, cross court. Backhand down the line, De Minaur. Two gone. The Demon breaks back. And this first set rolls on. Another turn in a pulsating opening set.
4: Love 30. That first ball's in, wide to the forehand. Great cross court return from Alcaraz. Oh, and De Minaur digs out a half volley. Puts it long. And it's three set points for Carlos Alcaraz off the back of a forehand return which was shot out of a rocket.
6: It was an absolute missile. Incredible.
4: Third set point for Alcaraz. 30-40. Demonor flat to the backhand. Great serve, and the

0: set point saved by the Australian.
1: And saved pretty nicely, pretty easily too.
0: Fourth set point here for Carlos Alcaraz. Does the Demon go flat to the backhand again?
2: I think so.
0: First ball. Yep, more body. Backhand's good, though. Forehand, Demonor in behind him. Alcaraz backhand. Demonor at the net. Plays the volley. Alcaraz lobs. Demonor with the overhead on the backhand. That's a tough one. He got it. Alcaraz down the line with a drive on the backhand. Demonor's there with a lob. It's in. It's all the way to the baseline. Alcaraz is at the back of the court. Now plays the forehand as the rally settles once more. Demonor with the backhand. Alcaraz backhand. Down the line. Demonor, great shot. Slice forehand, Alcaraz. Demonor's forehand's off the net and kicks wide. Kicks wide, and the Spaniard claims the first set. What a point!
3: Second ball on break point. Alcaraz with the backhand return. Demonor backhand cross court. Alcaraz backhand deep to the backhand corner of the Aussie. Now Alcaraz down the line. Demonor with a forehand down the line. Alcaraz backhand to the backhand corner. Stretching and squeaking. Demonor defending twice in that backhand corner. Change of pace. Slower ball from Alcaraz. Demonor plays the slice, but slices long. He was drawn forward and makes the mistake. And Alcaraz pumps his fist. He's broken serve for a two-love lead in this second set.
4: Forehand return, Demonor. Backhand, Alcaraz, cross-court. Backhand from the Demon. They trade backhands on the diagonal. No change of direction yet. More backhand. Slice backhand down the line, Alcaraz. Forehand by the Demon. Backhand out wide. Another clean winner on the backhand side. And Carlos Alcaraz is showing us the whole bag. He fends off the break points. He holds serve, and the world number one is up a set and a break, 5-2 in the second set.
0: Once again, Carlitos on the brink of a 2-0 lead. Plays the backhand cross-court return, backhand cross-court Demonor, backhand cross-court Alcaraz, Demonor backhand right to the backhand corner of Alcaraz, right to the baseline, and Demonor puts his forehand into the net, and well may the world number one clench his fist and gesticulate to his box in a manner of triumph. Two down, one to go for Carlos Alcaraz to earn his right to play in the semi-finals at the Australian Open for the first time.
3: 15-40. The semi-final dream slipping away from the Demon. That's a good first serve. Short return from Alcaraz on the backhand, but Demonor misses with a forehand. And he shows some outward frustration by taking the pocket ball and then hitting it into the ground and in just the first real outward display. From a man who's thinking, how can I get past this guy? 2-0, and now a break for Alcaraz.
4: Advantage Alcaraz. Another break point. Forehand return. Flat forehand. Too long from the Demon. Alcaraz breaks again. He's up the double break. And Carlos Alcaraz will serve for a spot in the semi-final. 5-1. He leads in the third. Alcaraz serving for the match. Second serve. Backhand Demon or too long. Match points for Carlos Alcaraz.
5: 14-15.
4: And it has unraveled for Alex Demonor after one of the best sets of tennis we've seen in the tournament so far to start. It's been all Alcaraz from that point on for a spot in his first Australian Open semi-final. An ace closes the show. And Carlos Alcaraz does it again. A semi-final now at the Australian Open. To add to his decorated record at just 22. And for Alex Demonor, the top two in men's tennis again is a bridge too far. Alcaraz in straight sets, 7-5, 6-2, 6-1.
6: The other men's quarterfinal to be played on day 10 saw the up-and-coming young American Lerner Tien, the 25th seed, up against the number 3 seed Alexander Zverev. With so much focus on Sinner and Alcaraz, Zverev has gone under the radar at the competition, but it was a very impressive performance to fend off the young American.
7: Zverev serves out wide. Tien gets it back. It's a serve and volley. Zverev comes in, plays the forehand. Tien lobs it back. It's long. Alexander Zverev is through to the semi-finals. The runner-up from last year in four sets. Over the promising left-handed American, Lerner Tien.
6: Another impressive young American is Iva Jovic. The 29th seed was up against Arina Sabalenka, and she made the world number one work hard in the opening set, but Sabalenka powered her way through the match to take it out 6-3, 6-love.
7: Arina Sabalenka, match point, serves out wide and ace against Jovic as she advances through to the semi-finals here at Melbourne Park once more. And she is the threat on hard courts. And she shakes the hand of the young American Iva Jovic in the middle of Rod Laver Arena. Arina Sabalenka, 6-3, 6-love.
6: And also making it through to the semi-finals in the women's draw is Iva Svitolina, who beat Coco Gauff in straight sets in less than an hour, 6-1, 6-2. The other two men's quarterfinals saw Novak Djokovic taking on Lorenzo Musetti. Fourth seed Djokovic against fifth set Musetti. And it was the Italian who was well on top in the opening exchanges of the match. He won the first set 6-4, the second set 6-3, but was hampered by injury in the third set and eventually had to retire from the match.
2: Musetti serving into the net, 166.
8: And not a full reach up there, Ben.
2: The service speed is dropped right off here. He's averaging 193 and a double fault. He couldn't get up and he's walking to the net.
8: This is trouble now.
2: Lorenzo Musetti is about to retire.
8: Oh, my goodness.
9: Unfortunately, due to injury, Mr. Musetti can no longer play. Game, set, match. Djokovic.
2: Leading 2-0. Lorenzo Musetti pulls out with a hip flexor injury. And Novak Djokovic wins his 103rd match at the Australian Open. And he is through to the semi-finals again. Certainly not the way we envisaged it. And yet Novak, he's like a cat with nine lives. He is moving on. And this is just a real shame for Lorenzo Musetti, who promised so much.
8: Listen to that crowd. He so deserves it. They feel for him. Devastated, he'd be heartbroken.
10: Six. I don't know what to say except I feel really sorry for him, and he was a far better player. I was on my way home tonight. Don't know what to say. I mean, this kind of things happen in sport, and it happened to me a few times. But you know, being in quarters of a Grand Slam, 2-0 up, and being in full control. I mean, so unfortunate. I mean, I don't know what else I can say. I really wish him a speedy recovery, and he should have been a winner today, no doubt.
6: A relieved Novak Djokovic talking on Rod Laver Arena post-match. Elsewhere, Jannik Sinner had much too much power and composure for the 8-seed Ben Shelton from America. The big serving Shelton was expected to cause Sinner some problems, but in the end, the number 2 seed won in straight sets, as he has done in recent meetings against Shelton. He's now won 22 consecutive sets against Shelton without reply. Fifth seed Elena Rybakina put an end to the tournament of second seed Iga Swiatek. It was a very impressive performance by the young Kazakh player.
11: Rybakina serves down the tee. Defensive forehand return goes wide from Iga Swiatek. 2 match points for Elena Rybakina after an extremely tight first set. Taken by Rybakina 7-5. It is all Elena Rybakina in this second set. 40-15. 2 points for a semi-finals berth. She serves. Ace down the middle. She's through. 184k an hour. Her 11th ace, and after 1 hour and 35 minutes, Elena Rybakina is into the semi-finals. She's beaten Iga Swiatek 7-5, 6-1, and looked most impressive in doing so.
6: Meanwhile, the other quarterfinal was an all-American affair. Amanda Anisimova, the 4th seed, was up against Jessica Pegula, the 6th seed, and it was the number 6 seed who was too strong on the day, winning 6-2, 7-6 to make it through to the semi-finals.
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6: Day 12 of the Australian Open was women's semi-finals day. First on Rod Laver Arena was the defending champion, Arina Sabalenka, who took on the Ukrainian, Iva Svitolina, the 12th seed. And in the end, it was Sabalenka who was much too powerful, much too strong for her opponent.
2: Sabalenka into the service motion, out wide. Forehand cross court from Svitolina. Svitolina defending again. Slice backhand. Sabalenka puts it away on the forehand wing. Scintillating Sabalenka. Brutal and brilliant. And into a 4th consecutive Australian Open final. 6-2, 6-3. No handshake, but no worries for Arina Sabalenka.
13: Arina, congratulations. You are through to your 4th consecutive Australian Open final. And you've done it without losing a set. That's a pretty good night, wouldn't you say?
14: I cannot believe that, honestly. And yeah, that's incredible achievement, but the job not done yet. And super happy with the win. She's such a tough opponent. Was playing really incredible tennis throughout the whole week. And yeah, just super happy to be through this tough match.
6: So Aryna Sabalenka through to the final, and she'd meet the winner of Jessica Pegula against Alina Rybakina. Rybakina took the first set relatively comfortably, 6-3, and looked like she was cruising through the second set before the American made a recovery and sent it into a gripping tiebreak.
3: It's a tiebreak to decide the second set after an hour and 29 minutes on court. Rybakina with that first set, 6-3 in her pocket, though. Down the tee with the serve from Pegula. Return on the backhand from Rybakina. Slice from Pegula, forehand from Rybakina. Deep forehand from Pegula. Backhand from Rybakina. Backhand from Pegula. Good rally to start the tiebreak. Trading down the middle. Now Pegula down the line. Backhand Rybakina. Good forehand from Pegula. Forehand Rybakina. Oh, this is one of the best rallies of the match. It's the first point of the tiebreak. Pegula forehand down the line. Catches the tape. It's in. Backhand from Rybakina. Backhand Pegula. Rybakina nets with the backhand. It's only 1 point, but boy, it seems bigger than that, and the house knows it too.
15: 1-0 Pegula.
16: You would get the idea that they are playing for something important here. This was a titanic battle, this point. And again, it's the error off the backhand from Rybakina.
3: Jessica Pegula will not die in this semi-final just yet. It's only 1 point to hold serve. That was a 19-shot rally. So next two serves from Rybakina at love one. Down the tee, Pegula's forehand gets back into play. Forehand Rybakina to the backhand corner. Pegula puts up the lob, defensive, drive volley, Rybakina. Oh, it's at the hip of Pegula, who can only fend it away. Nowhere near getting it back in, though.
16: That was quite incredible. Anticipated that the ball would be going across court. She charged into the open court. And maybe it was a little bit quick. She sort of overran it and ended up hitting it on the left hip beyond the baseline. 1 point all in the tiebreaker.
3: Rybakina serving to the juice court. Down the tee, Pegula's backhand down the middle. Okay. Backhand is long from the Kazakh. Again, missing by quite the margin. A mini break to Jess Pegula. She's got the next two serves leading 2-1.
16: Well, the form has trended in the last 15 minutes in favour of the American. Elena just having a little look of resignation there after so many chances to wrap this match up and hasn't been able to.
3: Pegula 2-1. First serve, middle of the box, backhand Rybakina. Off forehand, Pegula's long. That's a mistake and gives the mini break back. Again, just cramped on the hip, JA there, the American.
16: Hasn't been too many errors, unforced errors, in the last 15 minutes or so from Jessica. That's one. But a tough time.
3: Two all. First serve's good. Rybakina's forehand's okay. Pegula nets with the forehand into the high part.
16: And
3: so that's a mini break now to Rybakina with Pegula conceding both points on serve. The Kazakh with the next two serves at 3-2.
16: And Elena lost track of the score. She was sort of heading around the net post.
3: Played, not five.
16: No, here we are. It's 3-2, your serve. One more point, yep. And you can go and change ends.
3: You can swap after this one.
16: Big point. If she would love to change ends, leading 4-2.
3: First serve. Again, into the net. She's gone for that flat ball to the backhand and missed that one low.
16: Time again, she's punted on the second serve, big.
3: Down the tee, Pegula slices the forehand return, it's short. Rybakina pounds away the off forehand winner. Not enough on the return from Pegula. And that is a clean winner off the ground from Rybakina, who can now stride to the other end with a 4-2 lead.
16: And Rybakina does seem to have a little lift in her step, and there is a stride, whereas Jessica doesn't change at all. She just plays on. Yeah, taking a little break, which breaks out aloud on the change of ends during the tiebreak, by the way, but they're watering up. And
3: just interesting, Rybakina actually went to the water station and had a little refill before circulating to the other end. We've just seen a stat. It's 20 minutes since Rybakina had that match point in the ninth game of this set. And it's on Pegula's serve. She had three of them that she blew there.
16: I wouldn't say this is the biggest point of her career, but this is an enormous point. Right up there with a Wimbledon win. Stepping wider.
3: 4-2. Rybakina misses. Long.
16: Well, that was an interesting. She moved wider as if she was going to slice the ball out wide and then went down the center. It's called a double reverse psych, by the way.
3: Second serve. And the red lights have stayed on the posts. Is Alison Hughes going to realise this? The chair umpire, any of the players going to say anything? The lights that indicate the ball is out have stayed on the posts at 4-2 in the breaker. No, they'll play on. Rybakina serves. Pegula's backhand to the backhand of the Kazakh. Backhand from Pegula down the middle. Backhand from Rybakina. Backhand from Pegula. Forehand as they trade across court. Both players behind the baseline. Pegula down the line with a forehand drive. Comes to net. Lobs up. It's three-quarter court. Good drive volley from Pegula. And Rybakina nets off the double-hander. Where's Macca when you need him? He doesn't like these lights on the posts. Oh, and now they've gone out. We're almost in the grip of a technical misnomer at a vital time of the semi-final.
16: I don't like the lights either.
3: So, mini break. Erased. Pegula's got the next two serves at 3-4. Serving to the ad court. Into the body. Rybakina's backhand's good. Backhand from Pegula down the middle. Backhand Rybakina. Forehand from the American. And a forehand into the net from Rybakina. Jessica Pegula's got it back on terms in this tiebreak.
16: Well, just a stunning match. And there's been complaints that there hadn't been any excitement and there hadn't been any close matches. This is as close as it gets and as exciting as it gets.
3: Four all, Pegula. Down the tee, just long. Just reminding you that Pegula needs to win this tiebreak to extend the match. If Rybakina takes it, she's into the final. Spun second serve. Rybakina misses on a wild double-hander. Trying to career it down the line. Dragged it into the middle of the tram lines.
16: Now she's going to be serving to the backhand side. She's been going for the first ball to the backhand corner time and again. And probably has missed five consecutive attempts at this backhand side. And then invariably gone for a big second serve down the centre. But that's not the highest percentage play. Let's see if she can get the first ball in when she needs it. Standing a little extra wide. Halfway between the center and the sideline.
3: Rybakina at 4-5. Down the tee. And it's an unreturnable stretching forehand. Bounces before the net. Now here's a big one. Whoever wins this point has a point to win the tie break. It's 5-5 in the breaker.
16: Again, Quentin doing that strange thing, standing wide as if she's going to serve wide, but then coming down the center.
3: First serve from Rybakina. Long off the net. Pegula again inside the baseline, waiting for this second serve.

0: Backhand return from Pegula. Backhand Rybakina. Pegula with a backhand cross court. Slice from Rybakina. It's short. Pegula plays the backhand. Comes to the net. Rybakina's lob. Pegula smashes. A winner. Set point for Jess Pegula.
1: 6-5.
0: Having been down 3 match points in her service game in the 9th game, having twice had to break Rybakina to stay in the match, now Jess Pegula has a serve on set point to force a deciding third set. Pegula just sees something on a racket that she rips off and throws to the side of the court. Now she's ready. Set point for Pegula at 6-5. Out to the backhand of Rybakina. Backhand Pegula down the middle. Forehand Rybakina right to the baseline. Picked up by Pegula. Forehand Rybakina. Too good. Back in behind Pegula.
1: 6-4.
0: And they'll swap ends again.
2: Well, this time, when in a crisis, it was Rybakina who had the courage to go for everything. The first forehand doing the damage. Just centimetres inside the baseline and then ripping it on a finer angle to affect the wrong footing of Pegula and levels this second set. 6 games all at 6 points all. They're changing ends. One more point on the Pegula serve. And this is where the tiebreakers get so excited. It's a set point or a match point every second point from here on in.
0: 6 all in the breaker. Pegula with the serve. Out wide. Rybakina's forehand is deep.
1: 7-6.
0: So Rybakina to serve, but it's a second set point for Jessica Pegula.
2: If she can hold on to 2 points on serve, that's a big if. It'll then be match point to her again. So at the moment, set point to Pegula.
0: Well, these serves

0: by Rybakina.
1: It's a big serve, standing really extra wide and going right into the backhand corner, following it up with a ripping forehand to the far side of the court.
0: 7-all in the breaker. And this is a 7-point tie break. So we're into extra time for a second set tie break. Rybakina, next ball. Ace down the tee. And it's another match point now. More than 20 minutes after she had her third match point, she now has a fourth, with Pegula to serve at 7-8 in the second set tie break.
1: That's as good a serve as she has served all match, at 184, right on the centre line.
0: Match point for Rybakina, but it's Pegula's serve into the net. Second serve from the American down match point. Rybakina plays a backhand return. Down the line, it's a clean winner. 2023 revisited at Melbourne Park as Elena Rybakina will meet Aryna Sabalenka in the Australian Open final. Rybakina finally gets it done in straight sets. 6-3, 7-6. The second set breaker went to 9-7.
2: And so day 12 wrapping up, confirming the women's final being a repeat of the 2023 final between Rybakina and Sabalenka. Day 13 of the Australian Open was men's semi-finals day. And it turned out to be one of the best days of tennis that Melbourne Park has ever seen. Men's number one seed Carlos Alcaraz was first up in the men's semi-finals against Alexander Zverev, the number three seed. And it turned out to be one for the ages, a match that took over 5 hours to complete and went the full distance of five sets with plenty of twists and turns along the way.
3: Alcaraz serves an ace down the tee, his second of the game. Bit of a fist pump. One all at his first set. That one at 205k an hour. One all and Zverev second serve. Down the tee was long, a double fault from Zverev. Two in the game and he's broken. Carlos Alcaraz will shortly come and serve for the first set, leading 5-4. Zverev, great forehand return. Cross court goes Alcaraz. Forehand midcourt by Zverev. Desperate backhand by Alcaraz. Sits up for Zverev and he makes another error. He went cross court for the winner. And he set it wide and the crowd stands to applaud Carlos Alcaraz. He's won the first set here against Alexander Zverev, 6-4, 40 minutes.
4: Forehand Alcaraz up the centre of the court, cross-court backhand from Zverev, backhand from Alcaraz, now running to the forehand wing, down the line goes the Spaniard, backhand up the middle from the German, now the German's defending, and he nets a running forehand. Alcaraz breaks back.
3: Second serve, down the tee, ace for Carlos at 178k an hour. Not bad on a second serve, and for Carlos, it's his fourth ace of the match, and we're into a second set tiebreaker, John Alexander. Now both players exchange two-handed backhands. Zverev goes cross-court. Down the line, Alcaraz, error. Into the net. So Zverev holds both serves, and he's up 5-4 in the tiebreaker, and now it's over to you, Carlos. Set point Alcaraz for two sets to love lead. Leading 6-5 in the breaker, although it's a Zverev serve to the backhand of Alcaraz. Retreating forehand by Zverev. Forehand whip by Alcaraz. Too powerful, too good, too strong, too accurate. And he salutes his corner. Carlos Alcaraz has fought his way back from 2-5 in the set to win it 7-6 and takes that tiebreaker 7-5. He now leads two sets to love. And you'd venture to say he's just about unbeatable from here. 1 hour and 58 minutes.
4: Slice backhand drop shot draws in Zverev, who flicks it across the net. And Alcaraz trying to spoon it into the corner. Lifts it long, 15 all, and he's just manipulating his quad here.
5: Yeah.
4: Oh, no, this is not good. Oh, no, Carlos Alcaraz has a problem with his right quad here.
5: Oh, he suddenly looks like he's just pulled something. He's limping.
4: Alcaraz, flat up the tee, backhand from Zverev, crunches a backhand. Alcaraz long, and he is gingerly walking around at the moment. This is an enormous moment in this Australian Open. He's flexing his leg around, the hip flexor, the adductor. We saw Lorenzo Musetti the other day. Is it cramp? Is it worse? That is the question that everyone is asking at the moment. He's now talking to the chair umpire, Carlos Alcaraz, and the physio is coming out. So the trainer...
5: Let's see.
4: He's coming to treat Carlos Alcaraz.

0: As this is an enormous moment.
1: Ben, it was pretty impressive that he actually held that game because he really did it virtually on one leg.
0: Let's see how Alcaraz can move. Blocking back a backhand. Cross-court backhand from Zverev. Slice backhand Alcaraz. Whip forehand from Zverev. Forehand into the net from Alcaraz. And he sashays from one side of the court to the other.
1: And it didn't bother him too much, Carlos, when he moved to the backhand side, but he did not want to move over there to the forehand.
2: Tough school. Second serve of the backhand is Zverev. Backhand drive by Alcaraz goes long. Four set points for Alexander Zverev. Down two sets to love at 6-2. Zverev now serving for the set. 3 hours and 3 minutes in. And the serve is an ace to the backhand side. And Zverev has won the set 7-6. Taking the tiebreaker 7-3 after 3 hours and 3 minutes. As we watch with interest what happens next. Alcaraz is sitting back down. The doctor, the physio, is coming back out. He's not looking at this stage, JA, like he's ready to call it quits as he gets a massage. Advantage Alcaraz. Second serve is to the backhand of Zverev. Midcourt return. Forehand slap by Alcaraz. And then Zverev makes a forehand error. Carlos Alcaraz finds a way to hold on. 1-1, fourth set. And now it's over to you, Mr. Zverev.
0: Alcaraz serving to the backhand of Zverev. Cross-court backhand. Down the line goes Alcaraz. Now he's playing a slice. Backhand drop shot. Flicked back by Zverev. Down the line it goes. Alcaraz just flicks it across the net. And now he's rifling a forehand past Zverev. 15-15, and he's smiling and laughing. The smiling assassin, the Spaniard Carlos Alcaraz. Very deep behind the baseline. Second serve. Backhand from Zverev. Up the middle. Off forehand from Alcaraz, they go cross-court, redirecting down the line. Alcaraz nets. Two set points for Sasha Zverev. Two set points to take it to five for Alexander Zverev. Forehand return, very deep. Alcaraz picks it up. Well-spun, topspin forehand. Now backhands, cross-court, running around a forehand. Alcaraz down the line. Zverev, winner!
3: Wow.
0: We are going to a fifth for the first time this year on Rod Laver Arena. Alexander Zverev, from two sets to love down, forces a fifth. Second serve, Zverev still staying deep. A double fault, and Zverev does break on the double fault. Alcaraz slips up on the banana peel, a self-inflicted wound. And Zverev, he leads 1-0 in the fifth set. Second serve on game point for Zverev. Jumping backhand from Alcaraz. Down the line goes Zverev. Cross-court forehand from Alcaraz. That's what they exchange for the time being. Zverev unloads on a forehand down the line. And he holds. He leads 5-3. And Alcaraz will have to serve to stay in the match. Second serve. Backhand from Alcaraz. Deep and up the middle. Backhand from Zverev. Cross-court backhands. Redirecting down the line goes Zverev. Forehand in behind him. Alcaraz. Slice backhand. Long from Zverev. Carlos Alcaraz. Vamos. At 5-5 in the fifth. How about it? Fighting his body, chasing history. He's still in it.

0: Out wide goes Alcaraz again, and he gets the serve plus one. Alcaraz is in front in the fifth for the first time. He leads 6-5, and Zverev, having failed to serve out the match, will serve to stay in it.
1: Zverev. So down the tee, blocked backhand by Alcaraz. Running around on the forehand, Zverev, he went down the line, he missed it wide. And it's a match point to the king, Carlos Alcaraz.
2: Oh, my goodness. And listen to this crowd.
1: Alcaraz from side to side, 3 metres behind the baseline. Zverev serves to his backhand, lunging return. Backhand down the line, Zverev running forehand.
0: Out. No way!
1: Zverev volleys into the net.
0: He has won and still on the throne. Carlos Alcaraz, the most remarkable victory, 6-4, 7-6, 6-7, 6-7, 7-5.
3: While the semi-final provided great entertainment, not everyone was happy, particularly over the medical timeout that Carlos Alcaraz had. This is what his opponent, Alex Zverev, had to say about it.
4: Yeah, I mean, he was cramping, so normally you can't take a medical timeout for crampings. But what can I do? It's not my decision. I didn't like it, but it's not my decision.
5: We heard you speaking in German at the time. Can you give us any
4: in
5: insight?
4: German? Oh, yeah, with the...
5: Yeah, when it was first happening, he was taking the MTO. Was it... What were you sort of saying?
4: If you I just said it was bullshit, basically.
3: However, here's what the victor had to say about his timeout.
4: Well, he was... he was really demanding the match. Obviously, when the... I just felt cramps before. And, you know, in the beginning when it was on a specific just one muscle. So I didn't think it was cramp at all at the beginning. So I didn't know exactly what it was because I just got around to a forehand and I started to feel it just in the right adductor. So that's why I just called the physio, because it was just that moment he decided to take the medical timeout, and then he did it. So and then I just took the three reminders, you know, in just the changeover, and that's it. So, but you know, once again, I just told what happens to the physio, and he decides to take medical.
3: The other semi-final saw Jannik Sinner taking on Novak Djokovic. Djokovic had struggled against Musetti in the previous round, and not many gave him a chance against the seemingly unbeatable Sinner, who'd won the two previous tournaments at Melbourne Park. And after the first semi-final, not many thought this match would live up to that superb encounter, but it certainly delivered, with another five-set epic between Djokovic and Jannik Sinner.
6: Forehand from Sinner, Djokovic plays the slice as the rally settles a bit. Couple of backhands cross-court. Now down the line, Sinner changes direction, and a gorgeous double-handed winner over the high part of the net seals the first set for the two-time defending champion.
7: Djokovic only had one break point then. He wasn't able to take it. This is his third one in the game alone, which is into its seventh minute. Break point Djokovic. Sinner serves. Djokovic knocks it back. Forehand Sinner rips it down the middle. Forehand cross-court goes Djokovic. Replied by Sinner. Again, they trade cross-court on the forehands. Sinner hits a long
8: break.
7: Djokovic breaks.
8: We have a match. Listen to the crowd.
7: Djokovic loads up again, serves, backhand return, Sinner dips over the net, backhand into the corner, Djokovic, backhand Sinner, volley from Djokovic, backhand down the line, Sinner too long, four straight points won by Novak, and now he's got a game point to consolidate on the break.
8: Impressive. This is vintage Djokovic if he holds here. Got to give him credit. This is a great hold.
7: Now the mood changes again in the building. Game point Djokovic, backhand Sinner dips over the net, forehand put away Novak.
8: Well,
7: from love 40 down to hold his serve and consolidate on the break. Djokovic 4-1 in the second set.
8: The crowd are up and about. They love this.
6: Underdog against the two-time reigning champ.
9: There'll be a massive roar here, by the way.
6: Two set points for Djokovic. Serve down the tee, Sinner's backhand's okay. Forehand from Djokovic, slice from Sinner, two third length. Forehand from Djokovic, Sinner's backhand, he gets there. Forehand cross court, Djokovic, a winner! It's a set apiece! Break point, Djokovic, Sinner's first serve. Flat to the backhand. Slice return from Djokovic, good depth. Forehand from Sinner. Djokovic on the run with the forehand. Drop shot from Sinner. Djokovic chases, gets there. Sinner, backhand down the line.
9: Made it.
6: Got it! Got it! Winner!

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1: Novak loads up. Serves at 15-40. Backhand from Sinner. Drop shot, Djokovic. Sinner gets there just. Volley from Novak. It's too long. Sinner breaks. How timely's that in the 10th game of the third set? Sinner takes it. 6-4. And the two-time defending champion is 2-1 up.
0: Breakpoint Djokovic. In the middle of the box. Backhand from Djokovic. Backhand from Sinner. Double hander from Novak. Forehand from Sinner to the backhand corner. Djokovic retrieves once, twice. The first was a double hander. The second's a lob, which is okay with

0: cheer. Djokovic is back in the match.
1: Kick it to the backhand. Serve volley from Djokovic. Low backhand volley. Sinner chases. Puts up the lob. It's a nothing lob. And Djokovic smashes it away to save the break point. Flat to the backhand. Sinner's backhand just gets over the net. And Djokovic powers away the off forehand winner.
2: The 38-year-old survives a break point and holds for 5-3 in the fourth set.
1: Set point. First serve, Djokovic. Down the tee. Sinner's forehand is good. Forehand from Djokovic. Forehand
3: into the net from Sinner.
2: Yeah, the fifth set.
3: It's a 10 out of 10 semi-final day. We had five in the first, and we're going the max in the second.
0: Wow. Who would have thought? Two sets.
3: Sinner the first, 6-3. Djokovic the second, 6-3. Sinner the third, 6-4. Djokovic the fourth, 6-4. 3 hours, 10 minutes, and counting.
4: The 24-time slam champion, Novak Djokovic. To the backhand to Sinner. Cross court, backhand Novak, backhand Sinner. Trade on the diagonal, another backhand from the serve, met by the Italian. Backhand both players. Now backhand deep, too deep from Sinner. And Djokovic shows all the fighting qualities of the champion he is.
0: Well, this is toe-to-toe. Yes, you've got to pick Jannik Sinner from here, but the way the points are being played, Djokovic is standing up to Jannik Sinner. And if it comes to emotion at the end, I'm starting to feel it.
1: Sinner half a metre behind the baseline. Second serve. To the backhand. Good return. Backhand from Djokovic down the middle. Backhand from Sinner. Double hand to Djokovic. Forehand Sinner to the forehand corner. Djokovic cross court. Forehand Sinner cross court. Djokovic down the line again. He went for it. And Sinner backhand goes into the net.
3: Nole holds for 2-2.
1: Sinner still with the game point here. At 40-30. Out to the backhand. Djokovic with a double hand return. Down the line, Sinner on the backhand. Skidding forehand from Novak. Running forehand from Sinner. Backhand Djokovic. Backhand Sinner. Now a slice from Djokovic. On the back foot, Sinner plays the forehand. Backhand Djokovic. Sinner's defending. Djokovic dictating forehand. Cross court. Sinner's forehand just caught the line.
3: Wow. Novak hits an amazing cross court winner. And again gesticulates to the crowd. Oh, it's the Joker's backyard. And in the heady days of this storied career, he is lapping up every moment of it.
1: Sinner down break point, first serve. Backhand return from Djokovic. Forehand from Sinner, it's shortish. Djokovic plays the forehand. Backhand from Sinner down the middle. Forehand Djokovic. Forehand Sinner to the backhand of the serve. Break point Djokovic down the middle, they trade. Forehand
3: Sinner is wide. Novak breaks. Djokovic leads the deciding set. 4-3.
4: Jannik Sinner, the most ice cold player in men's tennis, has had 16 break point opportunities pass him by, and now a game point for Novak at 38. Ace! Novak's a game away!
0: What a game from love 40. It's hard to believe he keeps doing this twice. Is that twice in this set from love 40?
4: 5-3, wow. Djokovic leads in the fifth, and now Jannik Sinner is serving to stay in the tournament. Novak Djokovic, match point, return Sinner, back, just put away, forehand Sinner gets it back again, Novak volleys, forehand Sinner saves two match points.
0: I don't believe what I saw.
4: He saves two match points.
0: Jannik Sinner, he had to guess completely, and he guessed right. It was, look, complete guesswork by Jannik Sinner. He ends up winning the point. That is, how did he win that point on match point?
4: Sinner saves two match points. Novak serving. Backhand Sinner, too long. Match point number three. Djokovic looks for a record extending place in another slam final. Forehand Sinner, cross court. Backhand Djokovic. Backhand Sinner gets it back. Backhand Djokovic. Backhand Sinner, too wide. He is the greatest! And at 38 years of age, Novak Djokovic is still capable of being Novak Djokovic. Oh boy! 3-6, 6-3, 4-6, 6-4.

0: 6-4.
1: Day 13 also saw success and a trophy for an Australian pair in the mixed doubles. Olivier Gadecki and John Peers came in as wild cards into the event. They took on the French pair of Mladenovic and Guinard in the final, and they took out the final with a championship tiebreak.
0: Peers shaking off the signal. Happy with the second. Second serve on championship point. Peers kick serve back to Guinard. He nets it. It's the mixed doubles double for Peers and Gadecki. They defend their crown as wildcards.
2: Better bring a tear to your eye. What a finish.
0: They take down the French pairing of Mladenovic and Guinard. 4-6, 6-3, 10-8 in the 10-point match tiebreaker.
1: And the Australian mixed doubles champions caught up with ABC Sports' Lauren Borden.
3: Olivier Gadecki and John Peers, the mixed doubles champions at the Australian Open for the second year in a row. You've just come off the court a couple of hours ago, John. So how are you feeling at the moment as it sinks in?
4: Yeah, still very surprised and still give me a little goosebumps every time we start to say we went back to back. And to be able to do it in front of friends and family is even sweeter. And I mean, to do it in home soil is fantastic. Do it with Olivia again is... Yeah, I'm just a little lost for words.
3: It's the first time since the late 80s that the same duo has come together to win back-to-back. How does that sink in for you that this is nearly 40 years and you're the first people to do that?
5: Yeah, it's pretty crazy. We heard about that a couple of days ago, but we didn't really think too much into it. We just wanted to take one match at a time and just enjoy, you know, the process and to be, yeah, sitting here as, you know, that newest pair to go back-to-back is pretty incredible.
3: I love on the court when you said, I thought we could do it, but I didn't think we could do it. Can you expand on that and your mindset coming into this tournament?
5: I mean, I don't... It's just what goes on in my head, really, pretty much sums me up. But, yeah, it's obviously, you know, subconsciously you go, oh, yeah, like, it would be pretty cool to go back-to-back. But I think it's really important to just, you know, focus on the moment, you know, focus on one match at a time and just enjoying it. And, yeah, it wasn't until we actually did it that I thought, wow, we actually did it.
3: So how does it compare to last year being the obvious question?
4: Oh, amazing. I mean, probably even sweeter, to be honest, to be able to say we went back-to-back and defended our title, and to hear how long it's been since an Aussie pair's done it as well, I think it was in the 60s, is even more special. I mean, any chance we get to play at home is fantastic. To be able to do these sorts of things at home, it doesn't get any better.
3: So how does it work for you two throughout the year? Have you played since last year's Australian Open together?
5: No, we haven't. We've barely even seen each other. Yeah, so it's just a once in a year kind of thing at the moment.
3: I like it, once in a blue moon type of thing. As special as that, though. So how does it work when Tennis Australia calls you and says, we're giving you a wild card? How do you get in the mix of that? Obviously, you won last year, but there's got to be some factors that kind of go into deciding you get a wild card.
4: Yeah, there is, and I think winning last year helped our cause for this year, so hopefully they can jot us down for next year already if we haven't got our rankings up to be able to get in together. But, hopefully it takes care of itself and we'll put a good enough case forward for next year.
3: John, I love that your daughters are here. They're in the press conference. I thought they were going to ask a question. They were that excited. What's it like having your family here?
4: Oh, it's amazing. I mean, any time I get to play in front of them but also get to share these experiences with the kids and my wife as well is really amazing, and I know they enjoy coming along for the ride, and now they're starting to run the cheers in the crowd as well, which is really special. So for them to be able to grow up in these sort of environments is it's really amazing, and to be able to share it with them is just so much fun.
3: So you've got Olympic gold, you've got a few doubles titles now. Where do you put everything? Where do the trophies go?
4: I think we may have to take one back home for show and tell in school on Monday. But most of my trophies are at Keong, so they're on display there. So I grew up playing there, so they're all over there.
3: No, that's a nice touch. And for you, Olivia, as well, you kind of hit the road and you don't get to spend that much time in Australia. So what does it mean for you to be able to win here on your home courts in a way?
5: Yeah, it's pretty special. Like John said, we don't get to play here often, and to do it in front of friends and family and just, yeah, in Australia is incredible. And, yeah, I'm so proud to be an Aussie, and, it doesn't get much better than that.
3: So after you do all your media and everything like that, how do the celebrations begin?
5: Well, they've already begun. We are currently on hold, but, I think...

0: Well, I think we're just going to be, together, friends and family, and enjoy being in each other's company, and yeah, just soak the moment up.
1: And John, will we see you going for three in a row? See you again next year?
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4: So the women's singles final was a repeat of the meeting in 2023. Elena Rybakina, the fifth seed from Kazakhstan, taking on Aryna Sabalenka, the number one seed, and at the start of the tournament, a hot favourite to lift the trophy again. It turned out to be another great match between two well-matched players.
5: Sabalenka inside the baseline with a backhand down the line, just missed, and Rybakina does hold on. She saved three break points. And it's one game all in the second set.
6: Loading up again, Sabalenka serving now. Flat up the tee, backhand, balloons. It will sit up on the bounce. Sabalenka, the overhead smash, blocked back again by Rybakina. Just inside the baseline, now forehand by Sabalenka. Hits it too long. Great defense from Rybakina. Rybakina, flat up the tee, forehand from Sabalenka, clips the net, now it really sits up. Rybakina, big forehand.
7: Game.
6: Sabalenka trying to dig out the half volley, nets it.
7: New balls, please.
6: Three games all. Second set, Rybakina leads by a set to love. Took the first 6-4 in 37 minutes. 30-15. Sabalenka's good first serve, forehand return from Rybakina. Now cross-court backhands by both players. Slice backhand down the line by Rybakina. Slice forehand drop shot from Sabalenka. Rybakina gets there. Falling at the net, both players. Once, twice, thrice. And Sabalenka pushes it past Rybakina. It was out of court on the forehand side. 40-15 here for Sabalenka.
5: Wide to the forehand of Sabalenka. Forehand down the line, Rybakina. Running backhand by Sabalenka just over the net. Drop shot, Rybakina. That wasn't the right shot. It's straight into the net. First point on the Rybakina serve to Aryna Sabalenka. Serves to the backhand of Sabalenka. Backhand midcourt, Rybakina. Forehand, whip cross court winner, Sabalenka. And maybe the tension of the match, the tightness of the match, will bring out the best from the Tiger, Aryna Sabalenka. Love 30 now.
8: Well, that was one of the most beautifully struck forehands. Inside in, this is not an easy shot. Had a feet set and really just unleashed on that. The angle was terrific. From that part of the court, for her to tear that three-quarter ball, that's insane.
5: Set point, backhand return, slice by Sabalenka. Backhand slice for Rybakina to the net. Forehand whip by Sabalenka.
7: Game.
5: And the volley goes wide from Rybakina. And Sabalenka, Aryna Sabalenka breaks to level this match at 1-1. 6-4 the first to Rybakina. And Louise Fleming, second set to Sabalenka, 6-4.
6: Tiger stalking her prey. Second serve, backhand down the line, winner.
7: Sabalenka.
6: And she breaks Rybakina's serve.
8: You just had that feeling at 30-all, and the fact that she really had
7: Sabalenka
8: built up the momentum, started to get a little bit more control on the rally balls, and that long rally just kind of solidified that she's improving in that area.
6: While it's only one break, it feels worse with Sabalenka serving first. Blocked backhand back from Rybakina. Now defending the slice forehand. Overhead smash for Sabalenka. Puts it away. She leads three games to love. She saves a break point. And maybe, Sabalenka, just maybe, this is a runaway train for Rybakina at the moment.
5: 40-30. Game point. A must-win game for Elena Rybakina. Serves down the tee. Good serve. Push forehand from Sabalenka at full stretch into the net. And she holds for the first time in a while. Sabalenka, 15-40. Serves to the forehand of Rybakina. Forehand, middle of court, Sabalenka. Backhand by both players. Now forehand, cross-court, Rybakina. Forehand, cross-court error, Sabalenka. Robert Carter has broken back. Sabalenka leads 3-2 in the second set. But what a couple of games from Elena Rybakina. Great character, apart from great ability, Louise Fleming.
8: Well, this is where she's so dangerous, because you just don't know what you're going to get with Elena Rybakina. I think sometimes she doesn't either. It's pure beauty just to see how much natural power she can generate. And just with ease, it doesn't look like she's really moving out there. I mean,
5: Rybakina serves, the backhand of Sabalenka goes long. Couple of back-to-back first serves

makes all the difference, and Elena Rybakina that time did physically blow a sigh of relief. 3-all, third set, women's final. Linker serve, wide to the back end of Rybakina. Down the line, back end, error Sabalenka. My goodness, how this has turned. 15-40 on the Sabalenka

0: more uncertain. To the backhand of Rybakina. Backhand cross court, Sabalenka deep. Backhand Rybakina midcourt. Yeah. Forehand there of Sabalenka. She went cross court and was into the net. That is unforced. Elena Rybakina has won four games in a row. She's up a break. She leads 4-3 in the third set. The match is on her racket, and so is the Australian Open.
1: First serve at 30, love. Too wide. Looking very wide to the juice court. Sabalenka loads up with the second serve. Backhand from Rybakina is in the tram lines. 40, love. Sabalenka, can she find some energy out of a quick hold here to try and break back and stay in this match, stay in this championship? 40, love. Serving up the tee. Just missing the middle line. And again, quite despondent looking. Second serve. Backhand from Rybakina. Very deep slice. Forehand from Sabalenka and pushing it beyond the baseline. 40-15.
2: 40-15.
3: Well, that came back so quickly. The first response was just to jab at that and try to get the slice in, but she didn't handle it well. Just didn't have any control on that forehand.
1: Sabalenka serving out wide to the forehand of Rybakina. Now rolling a forehand down the line. Sabalenka flicking it back on the backhand wing. Rybakina just carries the net but lands in the tram lines. Sabalenka does hold, and she will force Elena Rybakina to serve for the championship.
2: Leads by 5 games to 4.
1: Wins a streak of 5 consecutive games for Elena Rybakina. Championship point. Elena Rybakina loads up, serves out wide, an ace. Elena's elation. Rybakina back on top, down under. She wins in 3 sets against Aryna Sabalenka. 6-4, 4-6, 6-4. It's as much elation as you'll get out of Elena Rybakina. A smile, a wave to the crowd. And she is now a 2-time Grand Slam champion.
4: It was also men's doubles final day, and the pairing of Jason Kubler and Mark Polmans from Australia had made it through to the final to take on the 6th seed, Harrison of the US and Neil Skupski of Great Britain. In the end, it was the number 6 seeds who had too much strength for the wild cards from Australia. So the final day of the 2026 Australian Open, it culminated in the men's singles final. Carlos Alcaraz against Novak Djokovic. There were plenty of interesting storylines around the final. Would Carlos Alcaraz become the youngest male player to complete a career Grand Slam? Or would Novak Djokovic finally make it to 25 Grand Slam titles?
5: Alcaraz trying to save breakpoint. Backhand Djokovic, drop shot, Carlos.
6: Oh,
5: too good.
6: Goodness me.
5: Just the deft touch, and again, Novak doesn't bother spending any energy on that. He stays behind the baseline.
6: Get out of your chair and clap next time. Like, do not sit down when he plays a shot like that, because that's breakpoint, Corbin.
5: Yep.
6: Early in the match, and he's decided to play the droppy.
5: How many more times is he going to get a let off here? Breakpoint Djokovic, backhand cross court, backhand Carlos clips the net, lands good. Forehand Djokovic, forehand cross court Alcaraz, forehand down the line Djokovic, Alcaraz knocks it back just, backhand cross court Djokovic, backhand Alcaraz is good again. Forehand middle of the baseline from Novak, the backhand's too long from Alcaraz. Djokovic breaks. 28 minutes in, just the 1 break of serve. Alcaraz saved 2 break points before Djokovic eventually got through. Down the middle he goes. Forehand into the net from Alcaraz. So Djokovic leads 5 games to 2. And Carlos Alcaraz, after the sit-down, will be serving to hang in this opening set.
7: What a start from Djokovic. He's got a couple of points here to take the opening set. 15-40. Alcaraz wide to the forehand, slice return, cross court. Alcaraz running, forehand is long. The Joker strikes first.
8: An emphatic first set. Emphatic. 6-2. I'd like to see Alcaraz be a little bit more aggressive on the return.
7: He's well back again.
8: He's well back.
7: Yeah, he's back near the Melbourne sign. So he's waiting for this to kick or whatever, and he wants to have a lick at it on the second serve. It does kick, and he licks it with the backhand cross court. Backhand from Djokovic, forehand Alcaraz, forehand Djokovic cross court.

0: Forehand from Alcaraz, cross court. Down the line, Djokovic on the forehand. Slice backhand from Alcaraz at the service line. Novak steps in, hits his forehand wide. And there's a couple of break points.
1: Well, the first sign of nerves by Novak Djokovic tonight. 15, a little bit of a loose game 14. Here. Missed an easy ball early, and that wasn't a difficult ball, and he pushed it well wide.
0: Waiting for this second serve on break point. It's wide to the forehand. Careers it to the serve. Volley of Djokovic. Volley is wide on the backhand. And Alcaraz does break for the first time in the final.
1: Sign of tension there by Novak Djokovic. Doing a serve volley and a poor backhand volley well wide.
0: So the 22-year-old is finding his feet in this Sunday night, which has so much currency inside Rod Laver Arena. I hope you're enjoying it with us on Grandstand Tennis on ABC Sport.
2: Big moment in this second set. Backhand return, Djokovic cross court. Backhand Alcaraz deep, sits up. Forehand Djokovic out wide. Backhand sliding Alcaraz. Backhand down the line, Djokovic. Carlos knocks it back. Djokovic forehand opposite wing. Backhand cross court Alcaraz. Djokovic volleys, sits up. Backhand down the line from Carlos. And the volley into the net from Djokovic. Vamos! Alcaraz shouts. 3-1 up in the second set.
1: Well played, Carlos Alcaraz, and he got the crowd fired up after he won that point. But the story of the match is the unforced errors, which were owned by Alcaraz in the first set. But this set, he's only made two unforced errors. I mean, that's top tennis, 3-1, only two compared to seven from Djokovic.
2: A set up here, a breakdown. Backhand return from Alcaraz. He's a long way behind the baseline. Drop shot superb. Djokovic with a deft touch, and Alcaraz can't get there.
1: I'm impressed. Djokovic rarely serve volleys, but Alcaraz is so far back, he's actually sneaking in the odd serve volley. That's impressive tactics.
2: He's been in the player's box on this night. Forehand return from Alcaraz. Backhand into the open court. Djokovic, backhand down the line winner. Alcaraz got across, covered it off, and punched it down the line. 15-30.
3: What a super shot. So that's for the highlight reels, that one there. So we haven't, so that this lull that Novak just dropped off his height of his tennis just briefly, it's enabled Alcaraz to break, get the crowd in it, and then Alcaraz is actually now getting a little bit of his mojo.
2: Forehand return Alcaraz. Forehand Djokovic into the net. Wow. It's Alcaraz 5-2. He's up the double break in the second.
4: Alcaraz leads 5-2.
2: Djokovic took the first 6-2. It's Alcaraz 5-2 in the second. Is he heading towards squaring this match off at one set apiece? The men's final of 2026 here at the Australian Open.
0: Alcaraz 2 points away from levelling the 2026 Australian Open final. Down the tee with a serve. Short forehand return from Djokovic. Dealt with by the Spaniard. Whips away a forehand winner from the service line. And we've had 68 minutes and we're about to draw level, you'd feel. Two set points for Carlos Alcaraz.
3: We're going to play two sets in 68 minutes. Staggering. That's quick.
0: Well, for these guys, yeah. Set point for Alcaraz. Serve right to the service line. Backhand into the net from Djokovic. The final is level at a set apiece. First ball from Novak. Down the tee. Short backhand return from Alcaraz. Drop shot from Djokovic. Alcaraz gets there on the forehand. Djokovic lobs him. Alcaraz back to the baseline for a tweener. Oh. It's all good. Djokovic pops over the volley and wins the point. Alcaraz chase, got it on the second bounce.
3: What a point. What athleticism. 30. At its highest.
0: Very deep receiving position for Alcaraz, waiting for this second ball. Wants to really have a go at it. Oh, slow at 138. Backhand return, backhand from Djokovic. Backhand Alcaraz cross court down the line. Djokovic with the double hander. Good pace off the forehand from Alcaraz once and twice, but the second is into the net. And Novak Djokovic holds for one love in the third set. Play continues. Alcaraz with the serve down the tee. Djokovic's backhand returns good. Forehand from Alcaraz. Cross-court forehand Djokovic. Cross-court Alcaraz. As they go on the diagonal. Now forehand to the backhand corner from Alcaraz to Djokovic. Double-hander from Novak once and twice. Slice from Alcaraz. Now the double-hander. Couple of double-handers cross-court. Longest rally we've seen for a while. Djokovic flattens out the backhand. Slice from Alcaraz. Gets it over. Forehand Djokovic comes to net. Alcaraz passes with a rolling backhand cross-court.
2: As Alcaraz is serving here, games on serve, 2-1. Novak, the 1-2 punch from Carlos. Novak does well to get it back. Backhand across court, Carlos. Backhand, Novak superb. Carlos still got it back.
3: Phenomenal.
2: What a point.
3: Point of the match. The get by Djokovic to rip that backhand down the line, and Carlos was quick enough

0: get a racket on it and make the win across court. And Novak was just shaking his head. Phenomenal point.
1: A fast twitchies from both guys. Second serve, backhand Djokovic up the middle. Forehand Alcaraz, backhand Djokovic down the line. Forehand Alcaraz sits up, flat forehand Djokovic. Backhand got back by Alcaraz. Forehand opposite side goes Djokovic. Whipping cross court, the Spaniard. They trade forehands out wide. Djokovic into the net.
0: Well, that's a great point by Alcaraz because Djokovic dominated the point, but the young guy was there every time on very, very difficult 40, shots from Djokovic 30. And ended up forcing Djokovic in a wide forehand error. That's rather ominous. Great point by Alcaraz.
1: Got a let call there. Still a first serve. Backhand return, Alcaraz. Backhand down the line. Djokovic just wide. Break points for the world number one. 15-40.
0: Well, that was caused by pressure because Alcaraz is just not missing. So Novak had to pull the trigger on a shorter ball and pulled the trigger just wide. But that's pressure. That's a forced error, not an unforced error for me.
1: He chewed these up the other night. Novak Djokovic saved 16 breakpoint opportunities. Broken only twice. Once in the first set, once in the third set. He's got two to save here. 15-40. Serves, forehand return Alcaraz, backhand into the open court, Novak, sliding backhand Alcaraz, forehand Djokovic, forehand into the corner Alcaraz, forehand cross court misses, Alcaraz breaks, and Carlitos goes up a break in the third, the world number one, 3-2, he breaks the Djokovic serve in the third set.
0: Well on top now.
1: Cross court goes Alcaraz, thumping forehand down the line, Djokovic. Alcaraz gets it back. They trade backhands cross court. Centre mark baseline, ripping forehand into the corner. Again, Alcaraz gets it back. Djokovic comes into the net. Volleys. Alcaraz gets there, pushes it across the front of him. Backhand Djokovic. Alcaraz too good. He is everywhere.
0: That hurts for Djokovic. He won the point five different ways and didn't win the point because Alcaraz is so quick. That hurts Djokovic losing that point badly. That's a wound. That's a deep wound. There's your 22-year-old right there.
2: Djokovic under pressure here. Backhand return from Alcaraz from the serve down to tee. Slice drop shot from Djokovic. Alcaraz is there with a poking forehand. Djokovic came forward. Low backhand volley into the net. Three set points for Alcaraz to go. 2-1 up.
0: It's slipping away very quickly.
2: Flat. Ace. Great. Wide. Past the backhand. Alcaraz didn't swing. What a clutch serve from the champ.
0: This is vintage Djokovic in this game, which he needs to get back in the match.
2: Oh, that's a brilliant serve. Catching the point where the sideline meets the service line, right in the edge of the box out wide. Deuce 3-5. Advantage Alcaraz. Set point number 5 for the world number 1. Djokovic with the serve. Out to the backhand. Cross-court returns good. Backhand. Djokovic is wide. Alcaraz leads 2-1.
1: Back again by Alcaraz. Getting every ball back. Forehand opposite corner. Again, it's bunted back. Oh, and a missed forehand from Djokovic. Alcaraz running corner to corner on the baseline. Chased everything down. And then Djokovic, a forehand put away. Missed it from inside the service box. Love 30.
3: Yeah, and these are extreme. This is the red zone at the moment.
1: It'll be Grand Slam title number 7 if he can do it. Djokovic trying to stop that happening. Backhand Alcaraz, cross court. Backhand too long from Novak. 15, two break points 14. For Carlos Alcaraz in the second game of the fourth set.
3: So you can see there, Corby, that's a movement issue. Like tired in the, it's almost like tired in the mind, tired in the body. You know, he just, that's bread and butter stuff for Novak.
1: Djokovic with the difficulty ramped up. Return from Alcaraz, sits up, forehand Djokovic up the middle for a winner. Two break points saved, gets it to Deuce. Fending off break points in the previous game. Big time serve, Alcaraz, drop shot. Novak gets there, pushes it back, volley, open court. Carlos Alcaraz for the winner.
0: Good get by Djokovic though.
1: 2-1. Alcaraz throws it down, forehand cross court, Djokovic into the net, Alcaraz.
0: He picked that wide serve, he picked the wide one and ripped the forehand deep.
1: Break point.
0: He was all over that. He was all over it.
1: Break point for Djokovic.
0: Wow.
1: Either Novak breaks here and then he serves for the set, or Carlos Alcaraz holds and Novak serving to stay in the championship. Backhand Djokovic sits up. Forehand Alcaraz. Forehand Djokovic deep. Forehand from Alcaraz. Just tips over the net. It dies on Novak. And that's a winner for Alcaraz, game point.
0: How do you hit a winner from middle of the court, short angled inside the service back? That's a clay court snapper. That's a Rafa shot, that one. That's Rafa.
1: Alcaraz.

0: serves, game point, backhand Djokovic, backhand from the Spaniard, sits up, flat forehand down the line, Novak, Carlos gets it back, forehand Djokovic, too long, Alcaraz holds!
1: That was the best game of the match, wow.
0: And the young king, Carlos Alcaraz, leads 5-4, and Novak Djokovic is serving to stay in the championship. Alcaraz, 2-1, 5-4, on serve, Alcaraz.

0: As for a 6-5 lead. Forehand return Djokovic. Off forehand Alcaraz. Slice backhand Novak. Sits up. Forehand into the corner for a winner. Alcaraz puts it away. 6-5. And if Carlos Alcaraz serves again, it will be in a fourth set breaker. It's Alcaraz 6-5. And for the second time in consecutive service games, Novak Djokovic will be serving to stay in the championship.
1: Second ball. Backhand return from Alcaraz. Backhand from Djokovic down the middle. Backhand Alcaraz to the backhand corner. Down the line, Djokovic. Sliding forehand from Alcaraz. Forehand from Djokovic. He stays back. Both men dueling forehands from behind the baseline. Backhand now, Djokovic. Sliding slice from Alcaraz on the backhand. Backhand Djokovic. Double hander from Alcaraz. All this to start at 5-6. Djokovic down the line, Alcaraz. Djokovic slices with a forehand. Forehand slice, Alcaraz. Backhand Djokovic. Backhand from Alcaraz. Forehand Djokovic to the backhand corner of Alcaraz. What a point in the 12th game of the fourth. Set Novak nets with his backhand.
2: Djokovic with the first serve. Backhand return from Alcaraz. Forehand Djokovic is into the net. He was down on one knee.
3: 50-40.
2: Two championship points for Carlos Alcaraz.
4: What a great return. Straight back at the server.
2: 15-40. Second serve on match point to Alcaraz. Backhand return. Forehand Djokovic is long.
5: His grand slam set. Alcaraz falls to the court. History at Rod Laver Arena. The youngest to win all four majors has claimed the trophy in Australia by beating the man that's won here 10 times. The two men embrace. Carlos Alcaraz at 22 years and 272 days. Australia to the major set. He punches his ticket as the greatest young talent men's tennis has seen.
6: Although Novak Djokovic lost the men's final, there's no question that he has been the greatest player to play at the Australian Open. However, was this to be the last time we would see him at Melbourne Park?
7: I want to speak to the legendary Rafa, who is on the stands. Just a few words. Obviously, it feels very weird to see you there and not here, you know? But I just want to say it's been an honor to share the court with you and to have you watching the finals here. It's first time for me and, you know, obviously a bit of a strange feeling, but thank you for being present. Too many Spanish legends. It felt like I was against two against one tonight. You know, it wasn't fair, but okay. I had a winning speech prepared and a losing speech prepared. So let me go back to it one second. Okay. No, I want to keep it short. This is Carlos's moment. Jokes aside, I want to just say in the end that you guys, particularly the last couple of matches, gave me something that I have never experienced in Australia, that much love, support, positivity. It's been incredible. I try to give you back with good tennis over the years. This has been my, I think, 21st year, maybe 22nd year coming to Australia. Honestly, you know, I always believe in myself, and I think that is something that is, you know, truly needed and necessary when you're playing at this level against incredible players like Carlos and Yannick, obviously, last 3 days. But I must be very honest and say that I didn't, you know, think that I would be standing in a closing ceremony of a Grand Slam once again. So I think I owe you the gratitude as well for pushing me forward throughout the last couple of weeks. God knows what happens tomorrow, let alone in 6 months or 12 months. So it has been a great ride. I love you guys.
6: But while Novak spoke and left a few questions hanging in

the air. There's no question about the greatness of Carlos Alcaraz, finally claiming an Australian Open title to complete the full set of Grand Slam wins. So that wraps up all the action of the 2026 Australian Open Championships. It was a fantastic tournament, record crowds, new innovations throughout the competition, and some new stars being made along the way. Alcaraz and Rybakina lifted the two singles titles. They'll be back to defend them in 2027, and we'll be back to call all the action on ABC Sport.

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5: France and Italy appoint familiar faces to lead their men's football sides, and the dominant force at the Women's Africa Cup of Nations chase their 11th title. Can anyone stop Nigeria from going back to back? Welcome to Sport Today. I'm Mike McCarthy. More on those stories to come, plus the latest from the Commonwealth Games. But we start with a huge row brewing between world football's governing body, FIFA, and UEFA, the organisation that runs the European game. It's all about FIFA's plans to seek private investment in its competitions, including the World Cup. FIFA says it can expand football development funding to more than $10 billion. But UEFA say that crosses a line. Let's get more on this from our chief football reporter, Simon Stone. And Simon, what are FIFA saying they want to do? And what are they saying the benefits would be?
6: Well, basically, what they are going to consider was a proposal to basically bring in, I suppose, outside capital to help fund a new body that is going to look after the commercial and other kind of development interests of FIFA. FIFA is saying that they'll continue to run the game, they'll continue to run tournaments, but clearly the feeling is, externally, that this new operation, FFE it's going to be called, that will try and drive more money from FIFA's competitions.
5: And so we've seen the UEFA response. None of us are owners of football. It is not FIFA's to sell, is a part of their statement today. But how much of UEFA's fear is about further expansion, that this private money would have more World Cups, bigger World Cups, Club World Cups in different places at different times, and how that might damage UEFA competitions?
6: Well, I think that is fundamentally the point, isn't it? Because if an organisation is to drive finance, and it's an organisation like FIFA, well, what does that mean? You drive finance through its competitions. What are its competitions? World Cup, men and women, Club World Cup, men and women, Intercontinental Cup as well, I suppose, but that's a kind of little bit of a side issue. But there's already talk about a 64-team men's World Cup. Well, you can see that happening quite easily. Then you could also see a Club World Cup moving from every 4 years to every 2 years. More teams in it, more European teams in it. All of that will generate more money. And as FIFA would see it, distribute that globally. UEFA would look at that and think, well, how does that impact on the Champions League and the European Championships? The Premier League might look at that and think, how does that impact on us? The FA might think, how does that impact on the FA Cup? So just in terms of the English game, as a microcosm, you could see how the expansion of a World Cup or a Club World Cup, men or women, can have an impact on all the football that is played underneath that.
5: And look, UEFA may well be strongly against this, but the first rule of politics is you've got to learn how to count. And UEFA's members make up about a quarter of FIFA member associations, so they need allies if they want to stop this. What are their chances of doing that?
6: Well, within this long FIFA statement, there was a little point that said that all member associations, so that's 211, will be able to access $20 million as one-off capital to fund development. Now, that's for all kinds of things. It doesn't say who's going to check where this money is going.

0: going to be spent, but it's supposed to be for the development of the game. Now, if we're talking about the major countries and competitions in Europe, $20 million is not that much. But you could quite quickly go across the globe and come up with quite a number of countries where $20 million for football would be an absolute huge amount of money. And going back to the original point, there's 211 member associations. They all have one vote. That vote counts the same, whether it's for England or whether it's for Curaçao or whoever it's for. Well, you could see that there might be plenty of those 211 who might think that 20 million is quite a good idea.
1: Simon, thanks for being with us on Sport Today.
0: No worries.
1: Well, next, two of the world's most prestigious nations have been involved in hiring new national team coaches. In a few minutes, we'll get into the chaos surrounding Italy's appointment of Roberto Mancini. But in a much more orderly fashion, Zinedine Zidane has been named the new coach of France. It's his first coaching job for 5 years since his second spell at Real Madrid ended. With the Spanish giants, he won La Liga twice and the Champions League for 3 years in a row. Now he says he's finally doing the only job he wanted after his glittering playing career ended.
2: L'équipe de France pour moi c'est la seule chose que je voulais faire.
3: For me, the French national team is the only thing I wanted to do after my playing career. Today, I have the opportunity to be the coach of this team, and I'm going to give everything so that this team continues to win. That's it. That's the only thing that motivates me, to be able to work for this French team and for them to continue winning.
1: Well, our football reporter Manny Jasmi is with us. And Manny, Zidane is thought of by many people as France's greatest ever player. So is this going to be a popular choice?
4: Absolutely. I mean, as a player, he both won the 1998 World Cup and disgraced himself in the final of the 2006 tournament with that headbutt on Marco Materazzi. But his club achievements, twice Champions League runner-up with Juventus and winner with Real Madrid, also helped to boost the profile of French football at a time when it was far less illustrious than it is now. It seems strange to say this, given Didier Deschamps reached two World Cup finals. But in a way, France has been waiting for Zidane for 16 years, ever since he was first approached. He said today, in the last 5 years, he turned down several club offers because he was waiting for France. Now they finally met again.
1: So he's got the job that he wanted. What are the challenges facing him as he walks through the door?
4: Well, on the face of it, he's walking into a very stable environment that doesn't require any crisis management. But that means that the obvious challenge is at least maintaining the success rate of Didier Deschamps. Three finals and two semi-finals in the last six tournaments. By the next European Championship, it will be 28 years since France last won the Continental Trophy. So that will be in his sights. And come the next World Cup, many of France's top players like Mbappe, Dembele, Upamecano and Koundé will be in their 30s, only their early 30s, so they'll still be there. But bringing through strong backup options will be something to think about. Mind you, France is probably the most successful nation at producing high-quality players, so he will have plenty of options.
1: Manny, thank you. That's our football reporter, Manny Jasmi, there. Well, as I mentioned at the start of the programme, Italy have a new head coach. Roberto Mancini is back 3 years after suddenly leaving for the Saudi Arabian national team. Claudio Ranieri's also been hired as national technical director. The news brings an end to a chaotic 16 days in Italian football. Pep Guardiola and Carlo Ancelotti were approached to become national coach, but ultimately turned it down. New technical director Paolo Maldini chose Andrea Pirlo next. That was accepted, then rejected on Sunday because of Pirlo's links with a Russian betting company. Maldini then resigned on Monday before the appointments of Mancini and Ranieri today. So joining us to make sense of it all is Italian football journalist Daniele Verri. And well, let's start with Andrea Pirlo, who was far from a popular original choice of coach. So how will a return from Roberto Mancini be viewed by Italian fans, Daniele?
5: Hi. There have been polls causing around on newspapers and websites recently, and people weren't actually too happy about Roberto Mancini's potential return. I mean, along the line, he has admitted his mistake back then, but the way he left.

0: fit in August 2023 is still somehow present in everyone's mind, I would say.
1: He's a man who got success, though. Winner of the Euros, Italy were unbeaten for 37 matches as well during his reign. So is it a case that he will be forgiven by many if Italy start winning again?
0: Well, yeah. I mean, if you get results, you definitely get forgiven straight away, I would say. Back then, the Italian FA changed the structure of so-called Club Italia, which is the national team coordinating body. Savo Mancini trusted people were removed. He didn't like that. He also felt a lack of support and confidence after missing out on the World Cup. And obviously, I mean, signing a fat contract for the Saudi Arabian Federation did the rest in everyone's mind. But I mean, if he starts winning again, people will forgive that.
1: And the objective, of course, is going to be to qualify for the next World Cup. Three in a row missed by Italy now. And it was something that Mancini failed to do as well back in 2021. In terms of the squad that he'll be able to put together, has he got what he needs to achieve that?
0: Well, at the very latest, if the World Cup is expanded to 64 teams, I would say. But I mean, jokes apart, Italian football is going through a crisis at several levels. Mancini and the coach of the national team and the squad are just one of the problems. I think we do have quality players. Some of them are in the Premier League too. There are some interesting prospects coming up at the moment, but obviously there is still a lot of work to do. But I mean, we do have the quality to qualify.
1: Daniele, always a pleasure to chat. Thanks for being with us on Sport Today.
0: Thank you.
1: Now, of the 13 editions we've seen so far of the Women's Africa Cup of Nations, one team has won 10 titles. Nigeria begin their quest for yet another success in the competition later as they take on the debutants Malawi in Group C. So what can we expect from the Super Falcons this time around? Nigerian sportscaster Biola Solis-Chukwu joins us. And, well, Nigeria, the team that everyone at this competition will want to beat. So how well prepared do they look to defend their title?
2: Yes, Nigeria look good at the moment. I must say that I do not think Nigeria had adequate preparation for this year's Women's Africa Cup of Nations. They didn't quite get enough friendlies. But, you know, sadly, this seems to be, you know, a pattern, something that happens with the Super Falcons and, you know, the NFF not organizing enough friendlies for the Super Falcons before major tournaments, from the WAFCON to the Olympics to the Women's World Cup as well. But somehow, this team just always manages to do very well at this competition, especially. But, you know, they look really good. They look really united. And I think, you know, they're ready to win an 11th title.
1: You know, you mentioned friendlies or a lack thereof, but I also wanted to ask you about a couple of other issues that have been around in the build-up. The forward, Esther Okoronkwo, reported the theft of hundreds of dollars, and subsequently she's been the victim of racist abuse on social media as well. Is there any danger of issues like that disrupting the team?
2: Yeah, that has been a really baffling situation, and how a situation of theft could get to that level is really shocking. It wasn't just Esther Okoronkwo who reported theft, but, you know, number of players as well, the likes of Rashida Chajibade. But somehow Esther Okoronkwo, who was more vocal about it on social media, was a victim of those racist abuses. And it's sad, really. But I think this team is very focused. Esther herself came onto social media to mention that the team is moving forward with unity and love and determination. So I think they're going to put that behind them. The truth is, the Super Falcons have faced all sorts, really, over the years playing African women's football. So I believe they've put that behind them and they're focused on the game now.
1: So when Nigeria look at this tournament, who do they see as the biggest threat to them winning this Africa Cup of Nations again?
2: Honestly, when you're thinking about the biggest teams and the biggest threats, you cannot look past Morocco. There is a reason why Morocco reached back-to-back finals. And in the last final in 2024, which was last year, actually, the Super Falcons had to come from two goals down to win it in Rabat. So that is a really dangerous team. They also reached the final in 2022 as well. So there's a reason why they have reached the final two times in a row. They are also, you know, very prepared for this. I think they might be a little desperate this time, considering that Morocco is hosting the Women's Africa Cup of Nations again for a third consecutive time. So, yeah, definitely Morocco. We cannot look past South Africa as well, despite losing their opening game to Tanzania, which was a bit of a surprise to everyone. Of course, they are still one of the most experienced teams in the WAFCON, have won it once as well in 2022.

0: So you cannot look past them. And I would also like to just sneak Ghana in there. Ghana returned to the Women's Africa Cup of Nations at the last edition and, went home with third place. So they are a really dangerous team as well. Also a young and experienced team. So I would say Morocco, South Africa, and Ghana.
1: Biola, it's been a pleasure. Thanks so much for being with us on Sport Today.
0: Thank you so much for having me.
1: So Nigeria against Malawi to come. The other game in Group C hurtling towards its conclusion. Zambia leading Egypt by 3-0. They're into the final 10 minutes of that game.
2: Live on the BBC World Service, this is Sport Today with Mike McCarthy.
1: So let's turn our attention to the Commonwealth Games, and we begin with athletics because history could be made in the Scotstoun Stadium later. Kehinsola Ajayi will attempt to become the first Nigerian male athlete to win the 100 metres title. Adi Adedoyin is there, and it's a big test for him, but he has performed very well this season against some of the world's best.
3: Yes, hi Mike. He's been in sensational form this season. He studies at Auburn University in the United States and set a new Nigerian record of 9.84 seconds in May whilst competing on the collegiate circuit. He matched his national record earlier this month in the Eugene Diamond League, beating a world-class field, including the reigning world champion Oblique Seville of Jamaica. Followed that up by beating Seville again at the London Diamond League just under 2 weeks ago. And he has experience of competing on the highest stage. He made the 100-metre final at last year's World Championships and finished sixth in a very competitive race, which was won by American Noah Lyles. Now, Mary Onyali and Blessing Okagbari have won the women's sprints at the Commonwealth in the past for Nigeria. Ajayi will be hoping to become the first man to do it. And as you hear from the interview I did with him at the London Diamond League, he isn't short of confidence.
4: It means a lot to me and like Nigeria, like bringing Nigeria back to the map, bringing Nigeria back to the global. Like, it means a lot to me and my Nigerian people.
5: We're seeing a talented group of African athletes coming through now. Let's see, later Bogo obviously won the Olympic title. How important is it that the continent is able to represent on a stage like this?
4: It does mean like the continent is on the right path. We heard him the right thing, so I'm proud of everybody. Like bringing the continent back to the global, like showcasing our talent. That does mean a lot, and to the other guys, like, yeah, Africa is still here.
3: And it could be a very good night for Nigeria in the sprints, because in the women's final, Rosemary Chukwuma and Blessing Ogundira could challenge for medals. Shadé McCreath of Canada is another one to look out for.
1: And there have been a number of world medalists in action over the last 24 hours, Addy, with mixed fortunes. Last night's 3,000-metre steeplechase featuring the Tokyo world champion Geordie Beamish. The New Zealander was up against a strong Kenyan contingent, which included Edmund Serem, who won bronze in Tokyo last year. Here's how it played out.
5: And it's Serum now, gritting his teeth, trying to hold off his compatriot Koech in third place. It's Bet. It's going to be a Kenya 1-2-3. Geordie Beamish just entering the home straight, but he's not going to make a challenge. Serum, the World Championship bronze medalist, striding away to victory. Kenya dominates, as they always have in this event. It's Kenya 1 in the shape of Serum. The bronze medalist in the World Championship makes it gold here.
6: I don't know what will come, but my aim now is to win World Championship, Olympic, and of course, in future, if the body is well, I'm going for world record, and I promise you that.
1: Big words, Addy. Are we looking at a future star in the event?
3: We're looking at a man who could well go and dominate this event. He is only 18 years old, former world junior champion. He was voted the rising star in the sport last year. And as you heard from that interview, he's completely fearless. He cites Eliud Kipchoge, the great marathon runner, as his mentor, his idol. He trains with Kipchoge, and he said Kipchoge once told him, anything is possible if you believe. And as you heard in that interview, he believes in himself.
1: And talking about stars, Ethan Katzberg of Canada, we've got to mention him. He's completed the career Grand Slam.
3: Yes, he claimed the gold in the men's hammer, upgrading the silver he won at the Birmingham Games in 2022. He's now won every gold medal available to a Canadian athlete. That's Olympics, Worlds, and now Commonwealth. Still only 24 years old as well, Mike. The only thing he hasn't done in the sport is break the world record. That mark is 86 metres 74, which has stood since 1986. Katzberg's best is 84.70, ranking him fifth on the all-time list. So what chance of him challenging that mark in the next couple of years?
7: Oh, man, I feel like I've had some good feeling, and I could see how it could be possible, but it's definitely going to take a lot of work, which, I mean, of course it should. But, I hope to keep pushing past that 85 barrier and keep going from there. It's definitely going to take something special, but I'll keep working on it.
3: And, Mike, I think you'll struggle to meet a more chilled-out global champion than Ethan Katzberg.
1: Yeah, I'll have whatever he's having. Thanks, Addy. Let's head from the track to the pool then, where there are 10 medals on offer in the swimming and para swimming in the final session today.

0: A Sport Today's Sophia Hartley has been watching the action.
1: A big night of swimming ahead of us with some glittering names in the pool for the crowd to enjoy, especially in the 50-metre butterfly semi-finals, which is stacked with legends. First up, Lim Hyun Chadoklo. He became the all-time most decorated Commonwealth Games male athlete on Thursday after claiming bronze in the 4x100-metre freestyle relay. He missed out on a 100-metre butterfly medal, coming in fifth place, so this is his last chance of the Games to secure an individual medal. I got his reaction after the heats.
2: I'm happy. I think a little bit slower than I was in the 100 fly, first 50, but yeah, no real expectation for the 50. Just happy to be in the mix. Big relays coming up, so we'll see how that goes. Yeah, the boys were quick. Happy to be in the semis for sure, and I feel quite confident about the future, you know, in this event especially. I mean, look, it's going to be very hard to get on the podium in this event for sure. The boys were unbelievable in the 100, so, but you know, there's never. Can't really write me out of him in the final, you know, so we'll see what happens. But I think, yeah, I have to just learn how to get that stroke right, you know, so the timing for me, because sometimes I overswim the 50 a little bit, you know. So 50, you almost have to swim at like 95%. That's what the big coaches say, you know. Don't swim it at 100% because then you spin. So sometimes I get excited and I'm like, ugh, because it's not a fight. The 50 is a finesse. The 100, the 200, that's a fight. That's a dog fight. That's more my style. You know, 50 is more artist, you know. They got to be beautiful. I'm not beautiful.
1: As you can hear Chad say there certainly is an art to the 50-metre butterfly. Compared to other shorter distances like 50-metre freestyle, which can be described as a splash and dash, the butterfly stroke is all about technique, placement and underwater work. Canada's Josh Liendo qualified fastest for the semi-finals after winning the 100-metre butterfly, and he says there's a certain art about the distance.
3: It's tough in the sense that you can't try too hard, right? You can't overdo it. So I think that's what Chad's talking about. You can't overdo the 50 fly, whereas 50 free might be able to get away with it, just kind of muscling it. This is more, like you said, more technique, more timing. So it's a very timing type of event. And yeah, you just got to execute.
1: And fastest qualifier for the semifinals. How are you feeling about that swim in particular?
3: Good. Yeah, just wanted to get my head on the wall. What those other boys do, just let them swim their race. I just wanted to be chill, get back for tonight. That's all that matters. Tonight's the focus of the 100 free, and then obviously the 50 fly. We'll just try and get in for tomorrow, and then tomorrow we rip. So
1: tomorrow we rip. I like that. So with the swimming, there's so many events going on. There's you have to really manage that time in between. Obviously, I'll let you go and warm down because that's important too. Yeah. What's the plan now to prepare for tonight and again for tomorrow to let it rip?
3: Yeah, so just completely chill out now, right? Warm down, like you said, get all my fuel in. Got the 100 free final first tonight. So I'll probably be tired from that. So I'm just going to probably push it a lot more than the 50 tonight, just because I'll probably be tired. And then tomorrow I'll get that rest. And then we just go from there.
1: Other races to highlight is the 200-meter breaststroke final, featuring Jersey's breakout star, Philip Nowacki. He's qualified second fastest. English swimmer and soon-to-be training partner, Gregory Butler, has qualified third and says racing Nowacki is always fun.
4: Yeah, really happy with that. It was a really good heat for me. Yeah, it was a great race for Philip. He's a really hard guy to be chasing. So, yeah, definitely got the best out of me, I think, in that, yeah.
1: Can I just get a word on Philip Nowacki as well? Because I've just been having a little research. It looks like he's on his way to Loughborough University in September, where you train. Yeah. How great would that be to have someone like him pushing you in training day in, day out?
4: Yeah, for sure. It'd be incredible. You know, he's doing amazing things in the pool. So, yeah, it'd be really good to get training with him, push each other on. A bit like that race would be, yeah, that'd be good.
1: Elsewhere, the Aussies look to sweep up even more golds in the mixed medley relays and are on track for a record-breaking night in the pool at the Commonwealth Games. So far, of their 26 golds won at the Commonwealth Games, 23 of them have come from the pool. Now, that is quite remarkable.
0: Certainly is. Sophia Hartley at the swimming and para swimming. Meanwhile, Shabnam Yunus Jewell has spent the day at the Scottish event campus. That is home to several of the sports at the Commonwealth Games. So, Shabnam, what have you been watching today?
5: Yes, Mike. I've been hopping around today, seeing plenty of medals being won in the three venues here, all with music from live DJs, making it more entertaining than ever. And that's including at the Bowls and Para Bowls. Yes, a party atmosphere at three finals in the SEC Arena this morning, especially because the host nation, Scotland, retained their gold in the para mixed pairs B2, B3, defeating England in a thrilling tiebreaker, with Wales taking bronze. While Malaysia missed out on gold in both the women's pairs and the men's singles, they had to settle for silver after being beaten by the dominant English, with Northern Ireland taking bronze in both. At the Armadillo building next door, I watched a great weightlifting contest, the women's 63 kg, where gold went to Canada's Maud Charon.

0: who set a new games record with a total of 232. Veteran Sarah Davis-Smalley of England took silver to add to the gold and silver she's won in previous Commonwealth Games, a real fight there. And bronze was awarded to a rising star of weightlifting. 17-year-old Femily Christie Knotts impressed on her debut, winning a second Games medal for the tiny island of Nauru.
1: Wow, it was so fun and challenging. And my competitors are strong.
2: Now, many people are saying a star is born, that you are going to be a new star of weightlifting. I mean, just tell me, how does that make you feel?
1: Makes happy. Yeah. And I'm proud of myself that it's my first Commonwealth Games and I won a medal. Thank you, families and friends, and our island. Beautiful island nation, Nauru. Thank you all for the support.
0: And just to mention, over at the Hydro, an important result for South Africa's netballers. They inflicted a heavy 53-22 defeat on Northern Ireland to move top of their pool before games against Australia and England.
3: Thanks, Shabnam. That is Shabnam Yunus-Jewell at the Scottish Event Campus. A reminder, you can follow all the latest from the Commonwealth Games on the BBC Sport website. And just at time to bring you up to speed on the game in the Women's Africa Cup of Nations in Group C. This is the game before Nigeria take on Malawi in about an hour's time. And Zambia have just scored a fifth against Egypt. They are well into stoppage time. Zambia 5, Egypt 0, with just a few moments to go there. The result is not in doubt. Thanks so much for your company on Sport Today. We'll be back at the same time tomorrow. Until then, we will see you next time.
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10: ABC News, good morning. I'm Noni Edwards. Ukraine's President Volodymyr Zelensky thanked his US counterpart Donald Trump for a productive meeting, saying the pair discussed licenses for the production of Patriot missiles. Israel's Prime Minister Benjamin Netanyahu has also held talks with Mr. Trump. The BBC's Katrina Parry is at the White House.
11: President Zelensky arrived very quietly earlier, just driving past us here through a side door, avoiding the fanfare of a formal greeting at the front entrance here that we've seen on past occasions. That's largely because this visit is a working one without all of the sort of ceremony that's attached to an official or a state visit. The reason why President Zelensky and Prime Minister Netanyahu are here is because they're going to attend the funeral of the US Senator Lindsey Graham.
10: Japan's Prime Minister has confirmed there have been human casualties as a result of a magnitude 7.1 earthquake that hit the country's southwest. Nick Parmeter reports.
12: The moment a major earthquake hits the city of Kumamoto on Japan's Kyushu Island, causing building collapses and sparking fires. Japan's Prime Minister Sanae Takeuchi says rescue efforts will continue through the night. In a social media post, she says there have been human casualties and says there are concerns for heat stroke with power outages and water supply issues amid heatwave conditions. A rescue operation is continuing at Aeon Mall Shopping Centre in Kumamoto, where several people are feared dead after a floor collapsed following the quake. Up to 30 workers are still missing. There's also fears for workers at a paper mill, which has seen its chimney collapse.
10: Political analysts say Victoria's new premier has made a strong start despite having only a few months

0: months to establish his leadership before the state election. Ben Carroll's served in Parliament since 2012 but moved quickly on his first day to support a royal commission into alleged construction sector corruption and distance himself from his Labor predecessors. University of Melbourne political scientist Professor Andrea Carson says the announcements have given voters an early indication of the direction he intends to take.
1: Well, he doesn't have much time to show us, even though he's been in the Parliament since 2012. But coming out so strongly today by declaring that he would support a royal commission, which was causing division within the party, and then making that declarative statement that he's not Andrews or Allen, I think is a really strong start for him.
0: Aviation manufacturer Airbus has completed a marathon test flight lasting more than 24 hours when an A350 jet being developed for record-beating commercial flights touched down in France from Melbourne. The test marks a key step in Qantas's Project Sunrise, which aims to launch the world's longest commercial passenger services by eliminating stopovers between Australia and Europe. Airbus says the aircraft remained in the air for 24 hours and 24 minutes, covering 23,075 kilometres without stopping before landing at the plane's factory in Toulouse. Actors Angelina Jolie and Cate Blanchett are among public figures who are calling for refugee protections to be upheld. Legal safeguards for refugees are enshrined in the 1951 Refugee Convention. But many governments are tightening border controls amid near-record displacement worldwide as conflicts drag on. The UN Refugee Council, UN Refugee Agency, has issued a statement of support for the convention called The Promise, which has been signed by dozens of celebrities, athletes, business leaders and faith leaders. The Bureau of Meteorology is advising a severe weather warning's in place across alpine areas of New South Wales. Thredbo Top Station may be affected by damaging northwesterly winds, which are averaging 90 to 100 kilometres per hour, with peak gusts of around 110 kilometres per hour for areas above 1900 metres elevation. State Emergency Service advises that people should park vehicles under secure cover away from trees, power lines and drains. In sport, Australia's swimmers are continuing their domination at the Commonwealth Games in Glasgow, claiming 3 gold medals during the first hour of competition on the penultimate night of finals. Flynn Southam's triumphed in the men's 100-metre freestyle, finishing 0.61 seconds ahead of compatriot Kyle Chalmers, who took bronze. Jenna Forrester's continued her dream meet with victory in the women's 400-metre individual medley, while Kiralee Hayes won the women's 50-metre freestyle S13 final. On the track, Tori Lewis has set a new national record of 11 seconds flat in qualifying for the women's 100 metres. Lachlan Kennedy and Eddie Nketiah have both progressed to the final of the men's.
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6: Hello and welcome to the Sporting Witness podcast from the BBC World Service with me, Alex Last. And today's story is a rare one. It's a truly remarkable sporting struggle that became legend. It comes from the world of American football. It's the story of Rocky Blyer. Our story begins in 1968, a turbulent time in America. The Vietnam War was at its height. 500,000 US troops were serving in Vietnam. Many were conscripts. Opposition to the war had divided the country.
7: Vietnam! Hell no! How you going?
6: But that year, 22-year-old Rocky Blyer was living his dream of being a professional American football player. Running back in college, he'd just been selected to play by the NFL team, the Pittsburgh Steelers.
8: You know, it was a big thing. It was something I wanted to do, something I had focused on. My dad owned a bar, so all the patrons in the bar, you know, would watch football. Now Bob's boy was, you know, going to be one of those guys.
6: But then, in a moment, Rocky's life changed.
8: We were practicing, and I was in the locker room when all of a sudden one of the equipment men holler, "Hey, Blyer, there's a letter over here for you." Now, you have to understand, being the 417th player picked in the NFL, Nobody's sent

0: You any fan mail. So I stood up very quickly, went over there and opened it up, and it said, "Greetings, we'd like to inform you that you've been inducted into the armed services of your country." And it knocked me on the floor.
1: If drafted into the military, some professional footballers had managed to be placed in US-based reserve units or the National Guard, as of course famously were certain children of the rich and powerful. But Rocky was no star player. He was sent to Vietnam, and what's more, he joined an infantry unit out in the field. We gotta get out of this place,
2: if it's the last thing we ever do. For these recruits, a year's ordeal is just beginning.
3: Berthel.
2: Almost to a man, they're conscripts.
3: Jones.
2: Soldiers because they have to be. And almost to a man, they'll be posted to frontline combat units. That's the role of the conscript in Vietnam, to fight and often to die. We gotta get out
0: of this place. I was just the new guy, and that was it. We're all trying to survive. We're all trying to get through the day. All I want to do is put my time in and get out of here and get back to the States and get back to my life. And that was the mentality of the majority of soldiers that were over there.
1: In August 1969, Rocky went with his platoon down from their mountain base to battle the North Vietnamese Army in Viet Cong guerrillas in the valley below.
0: Sister company down in the valley was under attack. Helicopters come in, pick us up, and we fly down into the valley. It's turning dark, and there's firefight going on, helicopters, there are tracer bullets going on and off.
1: 2 days later, they were sent out on a mission to find the bodies of fallen comrades killed in battle and bring them back.
0: We are on patrol. We're moving out onto an open rice paddy, and the word was to keep 5 yards distance between one another. Keep your eyes and ears open. Keep your head on a swivel. I mean, the enemy, they're around here, obviously. And I was eighth in line, and so when I stepped out in that rice paddy, my point man, who is now maybe 40 yards in front of me, saw movement across the berm. Shots broke the stillness. They started to run. He started the chasing, pulling everybody out in the middle of the rice paddy, when all of a sudden you could hear the bite of a machine gun just leveling the area. And, you know, guys were diving left and right, crawled on your hands and knees. And 4 guys were pinned down right out in the open. I rolled over my side to return fire, and that's when I felt a thud in my left leg. I got shot. I got a big chunk of meat, you know, and I didn't know what the extent it was. It wasn't as if it hit an artery and I was pumping blood. So the medic came over, and then eventually he and I crawled back to our commanding officer. All of a sudden, I see this grenade coming, flying in through the air, end over end over end over end, and it hits my commanding officer right in the middle of the back, and it bounces off of him, and it rolls towards me. I'm laying right next to him. I'm not but 3 feet from him. And I get to jump out of the way. As I get up, it blows up to my right foot, knee, and thigh.
1: Eventually, the platoon pulled back to base, dragging and carrying Rocky with them. Rocky was evacuated through a string of field hospitals before ending up in a U.S. military hospital in Japan. The damage had been considerable.
0: The biggest problem I have, besides the loss of muscle and flesh, in my foot I had damage, and so I couldn't move my toes, and then I had broken bones within my foot.
1: Lying in his bed on the ward, Rocky had just one question for his doctor.
0: Can I go back and play football? And his response was, I mean, you just won't have the strength nor the flexibility to do the things that are necessary to be a running back in the NFL. Well, you know, what he just did was just kind of like suck out all the hope that I had. 2 days later, I got a postcard in the mail, and it had 2 lines on it. It said this: "Rock, team's not doing well. We need you. Art Rooney."
1: And that really meant something, because Art Rooney was the actual owner of the Pittsburgh Steelers team. And so from despair, Rocky now had hope. He was determined to get back to play again. While recovering, he got himself fit. And back in the US in 1970, he was invited to the Pittsburgh Steelers training camp, where they would whittle down the hopefuls to choose the squad for the next year. But amid the grueling

0: Workouts, it was clear Rocky's foot wasn't right. Rocky could be seen limping. One coach at the camp said that when Rocky ran, it looked like every step hurt.
1: They allowed me to go all the way through training camp. They were kind enough to keep me around, and I walked into the locker room. It's cut day. It's the final decision. Maybe, just a long shot might keep you.
0: But then he was called in to see the coach, Chuck Knoll. Rocky had not made the team and would be let go.
1: Chuck got up and he said, listen, I'm sorry. He said, I want you to go home and do whatever's necessary to get yourself back in shape. Are you sure? Yes. Are you sure? Yes. Are you sure? All of a sudden, that was my worst day ever. I mean, I was just crushed, and I drove home, and I was crying, and because I didn't know what to do, what else to do, what was I going to do at that time?
0: But then the Rooney family intervened again. They kept Rocky at the club, and the Steelers' own medical team had another look at him and discovered he still had fragments of the grenade in his foot.
1: I had another operation. I had some shrapnel that was causing me to limp during training camp. So they took that out. Also, one of the things was that scar tissue reduced the flexibility in my foot and so on. So they broke all the scar tissue up. And the only way they do that is they put you out, and then they take your toes and your foot and just go ram it back and forth and back and forth to get all that stuff broken up. So I spent a lot of time recuperating and rehabbing.
0: Over the next 2 years, Rocky recovered, and he even managed to make it onto the 53-man Pittsburgh squad. It was the start of a new era at the Steelers. For 40 years, they'd been hopeless, never won a thing. But starting in the 1970s under coach Chuck Knoll, the team had been rebuilt and was now full of great players. Among them, a new star running back, Franco Harris. And that meant, though he was in the squad, Rocky was quite far down the pecking order. Assigned to the special teams unit, he spent much of his time on the sidelines and barely featured as a running back. Come the end of the 1973 season, he had had enough and decided to quit, until a teammate persuaded him to give it one more go.
1: And he simply said, you can't quit. You come back and you make them make a decision, but you don't cut yourself. In life, as we well know, things happen. In 1974, in that first game, Franco Harris gets hurt. The backup becomes the starter. I become the backup to the backup, which is pretty cool. I'd never been there before. And right before the half of the fourth game, the backup gets hurt. And I'm inserted the game at fullback, along with my running mate, a guy by the name of Preston Pearson. As a team, we win the game. So the following week, Preston and I get the start because everybody else is still banged up. And as a team, we win that game. Franco Harris now becomes healthy. Damn, I said to myself. But that's okay. At least I got a chance to play, show, prove what I could do. And we had our pregame meal. And afterwards, Coach, he looks around the table and he said, Franco, you and Rock will start tonight. Momentarily, I have to understand, I was quite confused. But we get to start that game. And as a team, we win that game. And we start the following week. And as a team, we win that game.
0: In the brutal choreography of American football, Rocky could run with the ball. But unlike many, he also was tough enough and smart enough to block opposing players.
1: And the reason I got a chance to start, and here's the crux of it, I didn't find out until years later, wasn't because of my size and speed, but one talent. Chuck Knoll stopped our backfield coach and said, listen, who is your best blocker? He said, Blyer. He said, then start him. So because of that one talent, I get a chance to start. That opens the door, and then the rest is up to us and how we prepare and what we want to do and where we want to go. And we start the remaining part of the season, and we win the division, and we go to the playoffs. We win the playoffs, we go to the Super Bowl, and we win the Super Bowl.
0: That year, the Steelers and Rocky won the Super Bowl for the first time ever. The next year, as reigning champions, they won it all again. Then in 1976, running backs Franco Harris and Rocky both rushed for over 1,000 yards in a season, a feat only then achieved once before. Then the Steelers were Super Bowl champions again for both 1978 and 79 seasons. Rocky even caught a touchdown pass in Super Bowl 13. They were undisputably the team of the decade.
1: It was a magical time here in Pittsburgh, given the fact that the fan base here are all

0: steel workers. Steel industry was down, but in their mind, they now belong to a city of champions. And that became the biggest thing.
1: And yet, says Rocky, one of his most cherished memories was his last game for the Steelers in 1980, when little but pride was on the line. And his team decided to give him the ball to try to win the game.
0: I could hear the fans going, "Rocky, Rocky, Rocky," as we moved the ball down the field. It's 24 seconds left on the clock. So all of a sudden, the ball is snapped. He gives me the ball. I'm rushing toward the goal line. As the clock's ticking down, I come to the goal line. Defensive back comes up to make the tackle. I leave my feet. He leaves his feet. Now two bodies hurtling at one another, and we collide. As the clock's going, 10, 9, and we cross the goal line. And we win the game.
1: Rocky's story became legend. And it seemed that, unlike so many veterans, he had not just overcome his injuries, but he had overcome the legacy of the Vietnam War. But as it turned out, that was not quite true.
0: Oh, I thought, I really don't have any baggage, until I went back to Vietnam after 50-some years. We found the exact location where the rice paddy was. Out of nowhere, from the bottom of my soul up through my body, I had this overwhelming sense of loss that had taken place, to the extent that emotionally I broke down and started to cry. And I couldn't control it. Then it was an insight, a big insight to me, how post-traumatic stress, mental health may not hit right away, but later on, you open the door and you walk out and you fall off a cliff. And we have to deal with that. That became a catharsis of putting Vietnam in its right place emotionally for me.
1: The legendary Rocky Blyer, ending this edition of Sporting Witness with me, Alex Last. 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That's all from me for now. Until the next time, thanks for listening. Goodbye.

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2: Hello and welcome to this episode. I'm Manny Jasmi. On the 13th of November 1985, the Danish attacking midfielder Søren Løbu played in two matches in two countries on the same day. International windows didn't exist then, so first he was in Dublin to play a World Cup qualifier for Denmark against Ireland that sealed the Danes' place at the 1986 World Cup. Just before the hour mark, with Denmark leading, he was substituted by Sepp Piontek and flew to Germany on a private plane, where he played for Bayern Munich as a second-half substitute in a cup match at Bochum. That ended 2-2, with Lerby scoring in the replay. He's been telling me how and why this all came about, with a central figure being the Bayern Munich general manager at the time.
3: Uli Hoeneß came with the idea. He said that it's not a very important game for you guys in Ireland, because we was nearly qualified. So can you not ask Piontek only to play 45 minutes of maybe less, and then we come with a private jet and then pick you up, and then you can play in the evening in Bochum. So I spoke to Piontek and he said, yeah, I don't know, and I will see, you know. But it was Uli Hoeneß' idea, 100%.
2: When he said it, what did you think?
3: On that time, I was not thinking it was too crazy, you know, because I was in the best shape of my life, and I think that could be okay. There was not a big problem for me, physical.
2: It was great for your ego for Uli Hoeneß to suggest that you play for both teams, I guess.
3: I was not thinking like that, you know. I was thinking more to get Denmark to Mexico, and I was very focused, and no, there was not about ego. I never have too much problem with my ego, so there was not but later I must say, many years after, I never think too much about it, and now you call me and ask to say something about it, but I don't think there was so big achievement.
2: Really?
3: Yes.
2: But hardly anyone has done that. I mean, you played two games in one day, which was quite extraordinary, but you played them in two different countries. You don't think that's a big achievement?
3: No, I can see now I think that will not be possible anymore to do that. And the biggest problem we have, that was when we came from the airport of Düsseldorf into the stadium of Bochum. There were traffic 3-4 kilometers before the stadium, because the stadium is in the city. So I had to jump out the car and run 4 kilometers into the dressing room. So that was a good warming up.
2: Well, you'd already warmed up by playing a match for the national team.
3: Yeah.
2: How much time was there between those two matches?
3: I don't remember. I jumped in the shower after I left the match, and Uli Hoeneß had organized police on the motor drive in front of us to the airport. And then immediately we go in the air, and there was some food in the plane. But there was another time. If you see it today, that is a long time ago. And of course, we were very professional in the circumstances what we have and what we knew on that time. But it is not like today, you know.
2: So at halftime in the Danish game, it was 1-1. And you presumably really wanted to leave. So after halftime, when

0: you went back onto the pitch. How much focus did you have on that game? I mean, were you just thinking about getting away to Düsseldorf?
1: The only problem I have there was that Uli Hoeneß was on the sideline when I came out from the second half. I said, "What is going on? The plane is waiting." So that was my biggest concern I have, you know, because he was start to get a little bit angry because he had expensive planes stay and wait for us, you know.
0: So he wasn't sitting in the director's box, or he was on the touchline.
1: The good old days, yeah. I remember that.
0: So in the second half, when he was still playing, could you see Uli Hoeneß? I mean, how distracting was he?
1: I don't want to watch him, you know, because I know exactly how his face will look like. So I was not doing anything. No, but and then when I sprint out to go to the shower, then he said, "You don't take a shower." I said, "Yeah, of course, I need a shower." You
0: That
1: know.
0: was after you were eventually substituted in the 58th minute. He didn't want you to take the shower. He just wanted you
1: No.
0: to get into the car.
1: But I took a shower.
0: It must have been the quickest shower of your life.
1: That is for sure.
0: What was Uli Hoeneß like in the car? Was he driving?
1: No, that was a driver. That was no. Then he was okay. That was no problem. Uli is still a friend of mine, and I know how he is. He loves things like that, you know. The first time to do some special things, you know. That is also why he's very successful with his Bayern Munich, you know.
0: On the flight, were you able to relax a little bit? Because there was nothing you could do. There was no control that you had.
1: No, a little bit stressed, but not too much. And then when we came very close to the stadium, to Bochum Stadium, we came into trouble. And then I step out of the car and run the last 4 kilometers. And then when I came into the dressing room, this team was ready to go out to the second half. And Udo Lattek, our coach, very famous German coach, he said, "Son, you will not start because I could not wait." I was very disappointed, you know, because I want to play from beginning. But I came in the half time and in the end, and then there was extra time because the result was 2-2.
0: Do you remember feeling a sense of achievement that you had done this thing of playing two games in two countries?
1: Not on the moment, because then I was very focused on the match, but I remember that I was sitting in the bar in the night after the match in Bochum and took a beer. And I was thinking, oh, that was a good job. But that was the only thing. I was not feeling like that, that it was a big achievement on that moment.
0: It probably wouldn't happen today to have a national team game at the same on the same day as a club match, but you never know with football. Strange things happen. But if you were still an agent and one of your players had the opportunity to do this, would you encourage them or not?
1: For sure, it depends of how fit you are. On that time, I have no injuries. I was no problem. But of course, it will not happen today because that is so organized, and that is also much better because we were in our time we were many times in big trouble, you know, because we play for the national team and then the club team also play a match, and then we was not allowed to go. There was more chaos about that, and that of course it has changed to the much better.
0: Did you ask Uli Hoeneß for a bonus?
1: No, I will ask him next time, that is for sure. I will ask him. You missed something, Oli.
0: The end, Denmark went to the World Cup and Bayern Munich won the cup. So it's a very happy ending to a great story. And Søren, thank you very much indeed for telling us about it.
1: Okay, thank you, and have a good time in England. Bye-bye.
0: What a great tale. Could it happen again? I hope you've enjoyed this episode. If you haven't already subscribed to our feed, please do so. Then future episodes can find their way straight into your phone. But from me, Manny Jasmi, it's bye-bye for now.
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2: Well, I'm sure any citizen of either country would be interested in peace in the world, and we're certainly interested in that. And if this will, our visit will do something in regards to opening the relations between our two countries, we certainly will be delighted.
3: It's April the 10th, 1971, and the US table tennis team, 10 players, 4 officials and 2 spouses, are giving a final interview before stepping on a train from Hong Kong into China. They're going for a week to play friendly matches, and they're the first Americans to be allowed into China since the communist takeover in 1949. Back then, Tim Bogan was vice president of the US Table Tennis Association, and Connie Swearers was their top-ranked female player.
4: This whole trip come as a complete surprise to you?
5: Complete surprise. It's hard to comprehend, you know, going to China, of all places. It's really unbelievable.
6: And my first impressions as I'm riding on this train was of the fields, the rice fields and the farms, and seeing people just having oxen pulling plows. And really, to tell you the truth, I don't think I ever saw much of the machinery.
7: Friendly sentiments of the American people to the Chinese people.
8: We were being treated sort of like Ming emperors, what with wonderful dinners, and everybody was naturally kind and courteous. So we felt pretty much at ease.
6: The State Department, they basically said, call them Chinese, not Chinamen. So those were the instructions that we got.
3: The world was completely unprepared for the sight of the US table tennis team playing in China. At the time, the two countries seemed to be on a collision course for disaster. The Cultural Revolution was in full swing, and anti-capitalist rhetoric was pouring out of China. The Americans, meanwhile, staunchly refused to recognize the communist leadership in Beijing. Richard Solomon, former White House senior Asian affairs advisor.
9: There was debate about whether the Chinese were actually already at war with us in the sense that they had troops in Vietnam.

0: Vietnam or in Laos. There were reports that they had anti-aircraft batteries there taking shots at our aircraft. And so in that sense, it was a very tense situation.
1: I don't think any of us felt we were ambassadors. It wasn't so formal as that. We were all half workers in a way. It was kind of a burden. It was a burden because we didn't know exactly what we were getting into. I mean, one woman, a churchgoer, was kind of worried that, you know, they were atheists. And another one right away got nervous, had the shingles. People were very worried about what they were going to eat. I mean, one girl wanted a hamburger. She started crying, actually, because she couldn't get a hamburger. There were just, well, problems in a way, psychic problems.
2: In China, the players visited a factory and a commune. And, of course, there was the table tennis. 3 sessions of training and practice. A dream come true for Connie Suarez.
3: It was really interesting to watch how much they could spin the ball and move around the table. When we trained in Beijing, I personally had a chance to work on serving technique and how to set up certain points so that I could smash the ball against your opponent. So that was real interesting and fun for me to watch that.
2: Unknown to Connie, Chairman Mao was at the time looking for a way to bridge the political divide with America. The reason? His worsening relationship with the Soviet Union. Richard Solomon again.
0: There was no public preparation for a total 180-degree turnaround in our relations with China or vice versa, which is why ping pong became such an important signaling event for both the American and the Chinese publics.
2: The players lined up and shook the hand of Premier Chou En-lai. "We have opened a new page in the relations of the Chinese and American people," he announced.
4: Ping pong, says the Oxford English Dictionary, a parlor game. And yet tonight, on this April evening under the arc lights of the People's Gymnasium Peking, ping pong has become for a moment the most fascinating spectator sport in the world.
3: We all walked in and had a formal ceremony and we exchanged gifts. Here in the United States, if you would go to even a national table tennis tournament, you'd be lucky if there were 1,000 to 2,000 people watching. And in Beijing, we had like 18,000 people in the auditorium watching our matches.
2: It was the ping that echoed around the world, according to the Time magazine headline. The American number 3, Glenn Cowan, turned out to be the star player in China.
1: They particularly liked Cowan because he was so natural. I mean, you know, he'd put his foot up on the table to tie his shoelace. They laughed at that. If they didn't respond, there was a little light over a section that if it were turned on, that meant you better applaud a little bit more. That seemed kind of interesting to me. And, of course, the Chinese could have beaten us very easily, match after match, but instead they let us get very close to them and put on some kind of entertainment.
2: Friendship first, competition second were the official instructions given to the Chinese players by government officials.
1: Although there was a moment or two when a friend of mine, Miles, asked someone point blank, you know, when was the last time he'd seen an American? And the guy didn't really want to answer, but finally, when my friend persisted, he said, in the Korean War, on the battlefield. So that was a kind of a conversation stopper there.
2: And events in China were being closely followed in Washington, where the administration found themselves pleasantly surprised.
0: It shocked us. It played against the sensation that we had from all the Chinese media that there was nothing but a hostile relationship to the United States. We had all these statements from Chairman Mao about workers of the world unite to oppose American imperialism. And so suddenly, with a ping pong player showing up in Beijing, it cracked our preconceptions, our sense that China was just implacably hostile.
2: On the 17th of April, the players emerged from China as international celebrities. A few days later, President Nixon received a message from the Chinese leadership. They were willing to receive his personal envoy.
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6: Premier Zhou Enlai, on behalf of the government of the People's Republic of China, has extended an invitation to President Nixon to visit China
7: at an appropriate date before May 1972. President Nixon has accepted the invitation with pleasure.
2: Henry Kissinger described it as the most important communication to come to an American president since the end of World War II. 3 months later, President Nixon announced he was personally going to Beijing. Ping-pong diplomacy had acted as the trigger.
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0: Reporting Witness from the BBC World Service with me, Alex Capstick. Today I'm bringing you the story of how Aberdeen went from Scottish footballing obscurity to conquering Real Madrid in a big European final. They were led by a future managerial giant, Sir Alex Ferguson. It's the early 1980s and a team from provincial Scotland is on a glorious run. The team was Aberdeen, and under Alex Ferguson they would win trophies at home and in Europe. It was the job that made the manager's reputation as he transformed an underachieving club into a force to be reckoned with. Alex Ferguson's assistant at Aberdeen was Archie Knox. He says the new manager tried to change the club's mindset.
1: They had a nucleus of good players at that time, you know. They had Willie Miller, Malik McLeish and Stuart Kennedy and Gordon Strachan even. But he gave the ones that were here, who were a good enough team, that winning mentality. And of course, in these days he would play in quite a bit of the training. And even his attitude to these wee games, he still had that competitive edge and the little five-a-sides and stuff. And I think that rubbed off on younger ones, you know, that he was aggressive in everything he did.
0: Developing young players would be one of Alex Ferguson's hallmarks. He traced his knack with youngsters back to his relationship with his own father, who worked in the Glasgow shipyards.
2: And my father was ambitious for me. He pushed me, drove me, encouraged me all the way to probably where I am now. And I think in a lot of people, you sometimes see your parents than yourself, you know. I could see my father's determination. He always wanted us to be better, and he didn't maybe have the opportunities he was now giving us. As kids, and my mother worked all her life. They're doing it not for themselves, was to get us in a better position in life.
0: One of the young players who Alex Ferguson nurtured at Aberdeen was Neil Cooper.
3: I was cleaning the changing rooms on a Friday afternoon, and he came in and he said, "Right, Neil, finish that and get yourself home." And I said, "What? Why is that?" He says, "Well, you're playing tomorrow." And I hadn't even trained with the first team that week, and I was with the reserves and young boys. I've gone home, told my mum, you know, I'm playing. And she started laughing. She goes, "No, you can't be playing, you know." I said, "I'm playing." And we beat Kilmarnock, you know, and things like that. He wouldn't put you in a position if he didn't think you could do it. This is the belief he had in you.
0: Alex Ferguson had faith in younger players on the pitch, but, says Neil Cooper, he didn't really trust them to behave well in their own time. So they were all kept under close watch.
3: I mean, I bought a flat, but I didn't tell him, you know. And he called me into my office 6 weeks after I was in my flat. He said, "You've been seen coming out of flat the last 6 weeks." He's spies everywhere. I says, "Yeah. Whose flat is it?" I says, "It's mine." He says, "Get rid of it." So I had to go back living with my mum for another 3 years. That was the sort of influence he had. And at the end of the day, it was right, because young boys, you know, staying in a flat quite near the town as well, so temptation was maybe there to go out. He just wanted to protect us a bit, you know, and very hard person, but a very likeable person.
4: I mean, you hear these stories of him throwing things in the changing rooms. Did that happen?
3: Oh, yeah, yeah, of course, yeah. I mean, pie sandwiches and everything. You know, after the games, there used to be pies put in you. Now it's all healthy stuff. Pies and sandwiches, eh? Great after a game. But I remember one game, I think we were over in Romania, and he came in at half-time and he was raging because we were 2-0 down, and we were all petrified going to the changing room. I swear to you, no one wanted to go in because they knew what was coming. And the communist countries at the time, it was like the big flasks of tea were put in, and he came in and took a swing at his tea urn, you know, and we expected it to go flying, but it never moved, and I could just see the pain in his hand, you know. It was solid iron, this thing. And, you know, you're 2-0 down and you're thinking, I could laugh here, you know, but no one laughed. But the second half I went out and got the goals back. With us it worked, the reactions worked, you know. Some people, like I said, couldn't take it, we'd crumble. That was just a sign of your character. And a lot of the boys that did play most weeks reacted to it.
1: The fallouts, you know, they never lasted long. Sometimes he would fall out with somebody deliberately, just to stir up the camp, you know, and all of a sudden there would be this burst of where he would get onto some defenders or a forwards or something like that. And that was just a case of saying, right, we're going okay, but don't become complacent about this.
4: I mean, he sounded like a very self-confident man even then. Were there any self-doubts at all?
1: No, never anything like that. never anything that people would

0: would notice or he would show. Then obviously he had spells where he got anxious or worried just as much as anybody, but he never allowed that to be shown to the players. I would spot it at times or whatever.
1: How would you know?
0: My wife used to say, if you got a big game on tonight, because he would come into the house, he was picking me up, and he'd be on the phone, he'd, can I use your phone, Janice? Or he used to spit away and just be uptight about the thing. That was when he was with us, but whenever the players were, he was surrounded by the players, then there was an air of confidence exuded from him.
1: And what was your relationship like with him? Because you were obviously working very closely with him. Were you, I don't know, the good cop, he was the bad cop? How did it work?
0: No, I think he once said that, asked a question about that, he says, no, I think we're both bad cops, you know.
2: The bad cop act started to pay off. Under Alex Ferguson, Aberdeen had already won the league title, breaking years of domination by the Glasgow Giants, Celtic and Rangers. But with Archie Knox by his side came the club's greatest triumph. Aberdeen went into Europe, fighting their way to the final of the 1983 Cup Winners' Cup in Gothenburg against Real Madrid.
3: I mean, I was still only, I was 19, I was sitting in a room in the afternoon of the match, you know, shared a room with John Hewitt, and, you know, I just said, can you believe us two young boys from Aberdeen are playing against the mighty Real Madrid tonight, you know? It was a dream come true, you know, from ball boy to playing against Real Madrid. But we had belief in ourselves that we could win it, and he put that belief in us.
2: For most of the game, it stayed at 1-1. Then John Hewitt, Neil Cooper's roommate, came on as a substitute. In extra time, he would make it 2-1.
3: I grew up with John, you know, playing through school football and became best of friends. And it was quite funny because he wasn't doing that well when he first came on. He wasn't doing what the manager had asked him. And if you asked people, he was close to taking him off again. And obviously, thankfully, he never. And it was a wonderful goal and fantastic run, you know, that's made John a hero forever here at this club. Obviously, to win it was the greatest night for this club. Mm. Just the sheer joy, you know, and the support we'd taken over. And it didn't sink in until later, really, you know, because my mother and my sister went over as well, along with all the other fans. And, you know, we went back to our hotel, and then later that evening, the single lads, you know, we went into Gothenburg and met up with our families. It was just amazing, you know. The whole Gothenburg was just red and white. And it, you know, I saw so many of my friends that had made the journey. And just such a proud occasion, and one that will never be forgotten, and it'll be very hard to ever replicate it again.
2: Alex Ferguson joined Manchester United in 1986 and went on to win many more trophies. But, says Archie Knox, his European win at Aberdeen should not be forgotten.
0: For a club the size of Aberdeen, knocking out the likes of Bayern Munich and then beating Real Madrid in the final was a remarkable achievement. And we know foreign players, you know, then every player was a Scottish player. It gave Scottish football a great fill-up at that time. So he's well revered up here.
2: Archie Knox is still involved in Scottish football. Neil Cooper died in 2018. They were talking to me, Alex Capstick, for that edition of Sporting Witness. It was first broadcast in 2011.

0: ABC News. Good morning, I'm Simon Lauder. Japan's Prime Minister warns the danger is far from over after a magnitude 6.8 earthquake struck the southwest island of Kyushu. There are fears the quake has caused fatalities in the city of Kumamoto, where staff at a shopping centre are trapped, and at a paper mill which sustained serious damage with workers inside. Around 300,000 people have been instructed to go to evacuation centres, and hundreds of soldiers have been deployed to help with rescue operations. Sanaya Takaichi says there's a high risk of aftershocks.
1: To those in areas that experienced strong shaking, the risk of building collapses and landslides remains high. Please avoid entering dangerous areas and take all precautions to ensure your safety.
0: Back home in Victoria's new premier has promised to lead the state with integrity, but questions remain about how he will achieve significant reform just months out from a state election. Ethan White reports.
2: Ben Carroll emerged from a chaotic caucus meeting yesterday morning, elected unopposed, after reaching a deal to avoid a contested leadership ballot. But it remains unclear which MPs will serve in his ministry. He has just 4 months to turn around his party's dire polling numbers. In his first address as Premier, he promised a royal commission into alleged corruption in the state's construction industry, along with increasing the powers of corruption watchdog IBAC. Mr. Carroll also remains the state's education minister, with Victorian teachers threatening further strike action over a protracted pay dispute.
0: The financial regulator ASIC has released a review into Australia's housing market and failures linked to offset accounts. Here's business reporter Adelaide Miller.
3: For years now, those with a mortgage and an offset account may have been unknowingly paying more interest than they should have been. That's because ASIC has found weaknesses in how Australian banks have set up, monitored and managed offset accounts. Almost 3.3 million Australian households have a mortgage, and Australians held about $349 billion in offset accounts as of March this year, up 28% over the last 2 years. Banks have already paid more than $55 million in customer compensation for offset account failures, with more compensation likely on the way.
0: Returning overseas, and Israel's defence minister has told the military to prepare to seize and occupy a refugee camp in the West Bank. Here's Middle East correspondent Matthew Doran.
4: For the last few days, waves of violent Israeli settler attacks have hit Palestinian communities, and a sweeping Israeli security crackdown has been launched after two Israeli settlers and four Palestinians were killed in a shooting attack near the city of Nablus. Defence Minister Israel Katz has now instructed the IDF to prepare to seize and occupy an as-yet unnamed Palestinian refugee camp, a plan which sounds similar to the military offensive launched by Israel in the north of the West Bank in early 2025. That led to the displacement of tens of thousands of people, as Israel said it was targeting terrorist hotspots, and it's fueling fears another upheaval is about to hit the West Bank.
0: Meanwhile, Israeli Prime Minister Benjamin Netanyahu and US President Donald Trump have met at the White House, the first time since they launched war against Iran. Raging wildfires continue to tear through parts of Spain and France, and authorities fear an incoming heat wave will fuel the flames. Here's Europe correspondent Elias Kluwer.
5: In southwest France, a wildfire remains on the edge of the historic city of Bordeaux as 2,000 firefighters battle to keep the blazes under control. The fires have burned through 42,000 hectares, and over a quarter of a million people have fled areas under threat. While crews on the ground say the fire is mostly contained, a heatwave is forecast, which could also bring unpredictable gusts of wind. In Spain, the outlook is slightly more optimistic, but many in the country are now returning to towns ravaged by fire, and the country's prime minister has warned that due to climate change, wildfires will become more frequent and more lethal.
0: Australian runner Kai Robinson has claimed gold in the men's 10,000 metres at the Commonwealth Games in torrential conditions in Glasgow. The victory comes a day after compatriot Rose Davies was victorious in the women's race. Australia's sprinters will run in the finals of the men's and women's 100 metres. Despite the rain, Tori Lewis set a new national record in qualifying for the women's race, while Lachlan Kennedy and Edward Nketiah will represent Australia in the men's final. Meanwhile, the Dolphins are continuing their dominance in the pool, with Jenna Forrester, Flynn Southam and Kiralee Hayes all claiming gold on the penultimate night of finals at the Commonwealth Games. You're up to date with the latest ABC News.
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9: Hello, and thanks for downloading Sporting Witness on the BBC World Service with me, Claire Bowes. In 1999, Tory Merton McClure became the first woman to row the Atlantic Ocean single-handed. With encouragement from her friend, the legendary boxer Muhammad Ali, she finally achieved a dream that had brought her close to death.
10: Well, I could be imagining it, but I'm pretty sure there's land right there.
9: On December the 3rd, 1999, Tori reached the Caribbean island of Guadeloupe. It had taken her 81 days to cross the Atlantic from France on a boat she'd built herself called the American Pearl.
11: Hold on, Tori!
9: It was an incredible achievement, but for Tori, it wasn't her first taste of epic adventure. A decade earlier, she'd become the first woman to ski 1,100 kilometres across Antarctica to the South Pole. She says from a young age, nature had always been her refuge.
10: I come from sort of the classic dysfunctional family. My parents weren't that well balanced, and so being at home wasn't always safe. But being in the woods, I knew the woods, I felt safe in the woods. And so I developed this sense of outside good, inside bad.
9: 6 foot and rangy, as an adult at college, Tori became an all-round athlete. As well as skiing, she took up rowing and was a natural, especially over long distances.
10: I tried out for the Olympic team in 1992. I didn't make it because I was too slow, a fairly basic issue. But then I heard about a rowing race across the Atlantic Ocean, and I thought, well, I may not be super fast, but I can go forever.
9: What she didn't know then was just how much her endurance would be tested. Her first attempt to cross the Atlantic in 1998 ended in disaster.
10: This is the rowing vessel, American Pearl, American Pearl. My long-range communication system is down, and I'm looking for someone who can relay a message. I see a ship on my horizon. Can you hear me? Over.
9: Just over a week after setting off, she was battered by a storm which broke her communications kit.
10: Wasting my time. They don't listen to VHF out here. Why would they?
9: Tori would not be able to call anyone for the whole of the 4,700-kilometre journey.
10: I think it's my 76th day at sea, somewhere around there, 75, 76, could be 77 for all I know. And I'd really hoped to be nearing France by now, and I am 1,200 miles away, going in the wrong direction.
9: But soon she began to adjust to the solitude. It was just her, her 7-metre-long lightweight boat, and the ocean.
10: The wall of the cabin was 3/8 inch thick, very thin, and it was like being on the inside of a cello. So when the whales sang or the dolphins squeaked or popped or made noises, it would reverberate inside the cabin, and every once in a while the whales would sing me to sleep at night, which was great fun. And I smelled this really strange smell, and I thought, I need a bath. And the next thing I know, there's this whale right beside me. And I now know what whale breath smells like.
9: Tori rowed from sunup to sundown, barely stopping to eat, sometimes covering up to 70 kilometres, and always vulnerable to the elements.
10: Here was a wave.

0: It was always hot. At high noon on deck, there couldn't be a canopy because you can turn a canopy into a sail, and that would be cheating. So you're just exposed to the sun, you know, well over 100 degrees on deck.
1: With her communications system down, she had no way of getting any weather reports. Instead, she began to read the clouds, the wind, and the ocean.
0: As Hurricane Danielle was approaching, I wrote in my journal, "The weather is weird, and the ocean is wrong."
2: Last night, about dinner time, had a rather calm eye of a storm.
1: 85 days into her journey, Tori Merton-McClure was hit by the biggest storm so far. The American Pearl was designed to right itself after capsizing. But as the boat flipped over again and again, Tori struggled to get used to it.
0: Each capsize was as if it was the first time, and the hardest thing to do was convince yourself to stay in the boat. What ends up killing ocean rowers is they panic when the boat's upside down, and they open a hatch and swim out, and they get separated from the boat. And the boats have always made it, but the people have not always made it.
2: Same storm, round number two.
1: Enclosed in her tiny boat with its watertight hatch and a cabin too shallow for her to sit upright, she was bounced around for hours in waves reaching up to 30 metres high, and panic did start to set in.
0: And the boat capsized five or six times in the morning, and I thought, I can't take this anymore. I'm going to get out of my cabin. I'm going to crawl across the deck. I'm going to get the distress beacon, and I'm going to set it off. As I went out on deck, waves were washing over the boat, and I realized I couldn't ask another human being to come out into that storm to get me. So I tied the distress beacon to my life vest, went back into the cabin. There were a number of end-over-end pitch poles. One capsize dislocated my shoulder. The next capsize put it back into place.
2: I've lost track of the number of capsizes. I seem to capsize about every 15 minutes. I think it may have broken my left arm. Oh, God, how did I get myself into this?
1: Tori was in huge amounts of pain. The storm seemed unrelenting, and she was all alone.
2: A strange sense of peace at this point. And I don't know what it means. And I just wanted to make a note of it. In case it's okay that I die, I don't know.
1: And she briefly considered letting herself get washed away.
0: There was a sort of this long stretch of time that I sat on deck. I played sort of, you know, roulette with the safety tether, clipping and unclipping, knowing that sooner or later a wave was going to hit and wash me overboard. And when indeed the wave did hit, I held the carabiner open, and the safety cable caught the hook of the carabiner and pulled it out of my hand and sort of kept me with the boat. But the boat went way down under the surface of the water. And I remember my brain screaming for oxygen, saying, you know, pay attention. This is what it feels like to die. My head came out of the water, and the first words out of my mouth were, coward. And it was that sense of, you can't take the easy way out. You chose to come onto the ocean. You've got to finish it. You've got to, you know, do your part.
1: Wow, yeah. You were quite hard on yourself even then, though.
0: Yeah, I'm still a little hard on myself. I don't think that's a bad thing. I think we're way too hard on other people. And if we were harder on ourselves, we'd be much more gentle with other people.
1: Concussed and injured, she was eventually rescued by a cargo ship.
3: Sorry. Thanks. Wonderful to see you.
1: After the failure of her first attempt, Tori spent the following year working for the legendary boxer Muhammad Ali, and began to recover her confidence. With his encouragement, she decided to try again.
0: When he knew I was ready, he said, you don't want to go through life as the woman who almost rowed across the ocean. And, you know, by that time, I sort of knew I was going to go back, but having Muhammad Ali as my excuse for going back was pretty good.
1: This time, the voyage went well, and it seemed like she might even break the record for the fastest solo crossing by man or woman.
0: Yeah, I was feeling a little proud, because it would have been nice as the first woman to have set a new record. But intellectually, I understand very clearly that it has absolutely nothing to do with an individual's ability to pull a boat, and far

0: more to do with what currents you were lucky enough to be in and whether the winds were with you or not.
1: Sure enough, another storm, Hurricane Lenny, ensured the winds turned against her. But Tori still arrived in one piece in Guadeloupe on December the 3rd, 1999. Now, more than 20 years later, Tori Merton McClure is president of Spalding University in the US, and she sees her endurance test in a new light.
0: I often say to young people, we all have oceans to cross. The beauty is we don't have to do them by ourselves. We can do it with other people and surround yourselves with people who lift you up, surround yourselves with people who make you better.
1: She's also published a book about her adventure, which is now being turned into a musical.
0: I gave it away for nothing. They sent me a box of cookies. My husband tells everyone I sold the rights to my book for a box of cookies. And watching them sort of wrestle with it and work on it. And there's a song called Drowning that's right in the middle of the show. And it's the moment Tori steps off the American Pearl, or it's not even clear to the audience whether she's home yet. But the main character sings this song, Drowning, which I think is the best encapsulation of a really deep, dark depression. When I was working on my book, that was the section that I really struggled with. Whether, you know, if I didn't write it, no one would know that ever happened. But I wanted young people to understand that we all have moments of doubt, and that we all sort of bump up against it, and that we need to choose life. We need to choose staying around.
1: Tori Merton McClure was speaking to me, Claire Bowes, for Sporting Witness. That's all for this edition of Sporting Witness. Thanks so much for listening. Goodbye.

0: Budging on the Blind Side.
1: Nick Felder. Was he a great niggler or was he a dirty grub? He blew up the shark's mind.
0: Ryan HG.
1: Got into his head, set the explosives, and walked away and enjoyed the result.
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3: Well, the South Sydney Rabbitohs needed some late magic to defeat Melbourne at this very ground last night, 28 points to 26, and two tries, including the match winner, was scored by Rabbitohs winger Campbell Graham.
4: Meter out, he'll play it now on the last for South. A burrow from dummy half, and Campbell Graham has scored the try. And South make Melbourne pay with that first penalty. They keep possession from that very first set of the game. And Campbell stretch Graham does stretch and score the try. 5 minutes left. South down by two. Comes through hands. LeBlanc to Walker, and now Ward passes across the top here for Campbell Graham. There was a perfect Harbour Bridge ball. And Campbell Graham made it even better by scoring the try. Well done, Ashton Ward. Graham puts South back in front with his second try tonight.
3: The Rabbitohs won 28-26, and big stretch Campbell Graham's on the line. Campbell, how are you going?
5: Yeah, good, thanks. Thanks for having me.
3: No, our pleasure as always. You scored very early in the piece. A couple of early tries, actually, for South. So it looked like you might be in for a hell of a night, but gee, they made you fight hard for it, didn't they?
5: Yeah, they did. We spoke about through the week how we wanted to start fast, because obviously the week before against Canberra, we missed the jump there, and probably lost the game in the first half an hour, really. So that was a big focus for us going into last night, was how we started, and I thought we nailed that, and then probably went away from it a bit. The whole game kind of was ebbs and flows of momentum. The score obviously changed a bunch of times, but yeah, super proud of how we stuck at it and came away with the win.
3: What's your theory, Campbell? Because the first, couple of months of the year with excessive set restarts and penalties and all of that, we're getting a lot of blowouts, a lot of really high scores. All of a sudden now, every game's, you know, 1 or 2 points. We were in Newcastle last night. It was a one-point game there, two-point game here. We're seeing a lot of that now. What's changed?
5: I feel like there's not as many six-to-goes being blown or given, which has kind of allowed both teams to find their groove a bit more, and kind of natural momentum shifts happen throughout the game. So that's kind of how it feels out there. I don't know if that's actually happening or not, but yeah, I remember early on in the year, it felt like there was, you know, big periods where teams were getting six to goes, and you know, it was really hard to kind of defend those periods. But I also think, you know, back end of the season, teams are probably more, you know, more used to that kind of flow, and I suppose back-to-back sets of defending. So I think there are probably a couple of factors that contribute to that.
6: Campbell, was there stages where you were getting frustrated with the six agains and not knowing what they were for, or were you pretty happy with the way that was just flowing back then?
5: It was nice when you were on the receiving end of them, but it was kind of frustrating at times when, you know, it felt like for the slightest infringement, you know, you were getting pinned. So, you know, and also with that, I felt like it was hard to kind of find consistency with it all. You know, I'm quite happy with how the last few weeks have been officiated. I feel like it's felt a lot more natural.
6: Mate, I thought Matt Dufty was great for you guys last night. His ball skills have been outstanding. But where does Jai Gray fit in? How do you have both of these guys on the field at the same time?
5: Yeah, it's a hard one, eh? You know, they're both pretty similar players. Both add enormously to our team. And, it's a tricky one because, you know, Jai's probably been one of our best, if not our best, over the last couple of seasons. We love what he brings. But, you know, Duffo's taken every opportunity he's had in our team as well with both hands. So, it's, to be honest, I was kind of scratching my head as well trying to figure out how it works out. You know, I suppose it's a good problem to have.

0: You'd like to see them both out there playing. I don't know what that would look like, but yeah, I'm not sure, to be honest. I don't know, but I do know that they both deserve a spot in the starting NRL team.
1: Campbell, what about the evolution of Ashton Ward this year through that beautiful pass for you to score that try in the corner to give you guys that win late in yesterday's game? But what about his game that you're liking at the moment?
0: Just his composure. You know, it feels like ever since his debut, really, he's felt like he's played 100 games. It's the way he carries himself at training and on the field, you know, even when things go wrong or, you know, we're under the pump. He's always got a cool head. He's great communicator, directing traffic, and yeah, you can't really ask much more from Wardy so far and what he's been able to deliver for us.
1: Year after year, you guys just seem to have one of the highest casualty rates going around. Obviously, you've had your fair share of bad luck. Do you guys

0: physio team. They do all the extra hours, and you know, I know they're more invested in fixing it up than anyone else. So you know, we're doing all the little things right at training preparation, and you know, our rehab and prehab and all those kind of things, just ticking all the boxes there. And you know, footy's a contact sport, and it puts your body under a lot of pressure. So you know, I think sometimes, you know, it's just the toll, you know, of the load that we have to put ourselves through as footy players. But yeah, you know, I think the good thing as well, the silver lining with the last couple of years that we've had, is that you know, I suppose we're pretty battle hardened in that sense, that boys who have you know, had to fill in, you know, they've had a fair run now. They've had a good couple of years of experience to come in and fill those spots.
1: Campbell, do me a favour, mate. Take me into the sheds at training during the week, because and tell me who the biggest pest is. I've got to put up a pest here in Michael Carrianis every day. Who's the biggest pest and the funniest bloke on your side there at the moment?
0: Probably Jai Gray can be pretty annoying. He's very loud, and yeah, he's always singing and dancing around, but I quite enjoy that energy, to be honest, but I know he pisses a few other boys off. him and Cody Walker still does some pretty annoying things. He nips the back of your forearms and stuff like that. Just, yeah, really gets under your skin.
1: Well, there was one night I actually just popped up on my phone. I was watching it, and you had, I think it was Cody Walker, was sitting on a chair, and you all were trying to make funny voices. He had to pick who it was talking.
0: Mate,
1: that was brilliant. Do you do that type of stuff all the time?
0: That's more the content stuff, to be honest. There's so much content for social media and stuff now. They come up with these pretty funny, cool concepts for us to roll with. So, yeah, I'd have to give credit to our content staff for that one.
2: Because the pesty stuff you're talking about, Campbell, honestly, that's like 2 out of 10 compared to you, Louis.
1: Are you cracking them?
3: Oh, no, Louis. What are you talking about?
2: You are 18,000 times worse than any of that stuff.
1: Please. I reckon Campbell's been nice. Because I know what it's like. Tell us some real crazy, like...
2: Louis. Why don't you tell Campbell some crazy stuff you even do up here now? You've been retired since 2018.
1: No, we're here to talk about Campbell. But anyway, so well played last night, mate.
2: Oh, wow. You're getting the wind-up now from Louis. Campbell, well done. 28-26 over Melbourne. And, gee, big game next Sunday too, right, against the...

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1: ABC News.
2: Down the back straight.
3: That's got to be the winning shot.
2: She cannot believe what she has just done.

0: Nigeria from going back to back. Welcome to Sport Today. I'm Mike McCarthy. More on those stories to come, plus the latest from the Commonwealth Games. But we start with a huge row brewing between world football's governing body, FIFA, and UEFA, the organisation that runs the European game. It's all about FIFA's plans to seek private investment in its competitions, including the World Cup. FIFA says it can expand football development funding to more than $10 billion. But UEFA say that crosses a line. Let's get more on this from our chief football reporter, Simon Stone. And Simon, what are FIFA saying they want to do? And what are they saying the benefits would be?
1: Well, basically, what they are going to consider was a proposal to basically bring in, I suppose, outside capital to help fund a new body that is going to look after the commercial and other kind of development interests of FIFA. FIFA is saying that they'll continue to run the game, they'll continue to run tournaments, but clearly the feeling is, externally, that this new operation, FFE it's going to be called, that will try and drive more money from FIFA's competitions.
0: And so we've seen the UEFA response. None of us are owners of football. It is not FIFA's to sell, is a part of their statement today. But how much of UEFA's fear is about further expansion, that this private money would have more World Cups, bigger World Cups, club World Cups in different places at different times, and how that might damage UEFA competitions?
1: Well, I think that is fundamentally the point, isn't it? Because if an organisation is to drive finance, and it's an organisation like FIFA, well, what does that mean? You drive finance through its competitions. What are its competitions? World Cup, men and women, Club World Cup, men and women, Intercontinental Cup as well, I suppose. But that's a kind of little bit of a side issue. But there's already talk about a 64-team men's World Cup. Well, you can see that happening quite easily. Then you could also see a Club World Cup moving from every 4 years to every 2 years. More teams in it, more European teams in it. All of that will generate more money. And as FIFA would see it, distribute that globally. UEFA would look at that and think, well, how does that impact on the Champions League and the European Championships? The Premier League might look at

0: you could see how the expansion of a World Cup or a Club World Cup, men or women, can have an impact on all the football that is played underneath that.
1: And look, UEFA may well be strongly against this, but the first rule of politics is you've got to learn how to count. And UEFA's members make up about a quarter of FIFA member associations. So they need allies if they want to stop this. What are their chances of doing that?
0: Well, within this long FIFA statement, there was a little point that said that all member associations, so that's 211, will be able to access $20 million as one-off capital to fund development. Now, that's up for all kinds of things. It doesn't say who's going to check where this money is going to be spent, but it's supposed to be for the development of the game. Now, if we're talking about the major countries and competitions in Europe, $20 million is not that much. But you could quite quickly go across the globe and come up with quite a number of countries where $20 million for football would be an absolute huge amount of money. And going back to the original point, there's 211 member associations. They all have one vote. That vote counts the same whether it's for England or whether it's for Curaçao or whoever it's for. Well, you could see that there might be plenty of those 211 who might think that 20 million is quite a good idea.
1: Simon, thanks for being with us on Sport Today.
0: No worries.
1: Well, next, two of the world's most prestigious nations have been involved in hiring new national team coaches. In a few minutes, we'll get into the chaos surrounding Italy's appointment of Roberto Mancini. But in a much more orderly fashion, Zinedine Zidane has been named the new coach of France. It's his first coaching job for 5 years since his second spell at Real Madrid ended. With the Spanish giants, he won La Liga twice and the Champions League for 3 years in a row. Now he says he's finally doing the only job he wanted after his glittering playing career ended.
2: L'équipe de France pour moi c'est la seule chose que je voulais faire.
3: For me, the French national team is the only thing I wanted to do after my playing career. Today I have the opportunity to be the coach of this team, and I'm going to give everything so that this team continues to win. That's it. That's the only thing that motivates me, to be able to work for this French team and for them to continue winning.
1: Well, our football reporter Manny Jasmi is with us. And Manny, Zidane is thought of by many people as France's greatest ever player. So is this going to be a popular choice?
4: Absolutely. I mean, as a player, he both won the 1998 World Cup and disgraced himself in the final of the 2006 tournament with that headbutt on Marco Materazzi. But his club achievements, twice Champions League runner-up with Juventus and winner with Real Madrid, also helped to boost the profile of French football at a time when it was far less illustrious than it is now. It seems strange to say this, given Didier Deschamps reached two World Cup finals, but in a way, France has been waiting for Zidane for 16 years, ever since he was first approached. He said today, in the last 5 years, he turned down several club offers because he was waiting for France. Now they finally met again.
1: So he's got the job that he wanted. What are the challenges facing him as he walks through the door?
4: Well, on the face of it, he's walking into a very stable environment that doesn't require any crisis management. But that means that the obvious challenge is at least maintaining the success rate of Didier Deschamps. Three finals and two semi-finals in the last six tournaments. By the next European Championship, it will be 28 years since France last won the Continental Trophy. So that will be in his sights. And come the next World Cup, many of France's top players like Mbappe, Dembele, Upamecano and Koundé will be in their 30s, only their early 30s, so they'll still be there. But bringing through strong backup options will be something to think about. Mind you, France is probably the most successful nation at producing high-quality players, so he will have plenty of options.
1: Manny, thank you. That's our football reporter, Manny Jasmi, there. Well, as I mentioned at the start of the programme, Italy have a new head coach. Roberto Mancini is back. 3 years after suddenly leaving for the Saudi Arabian national team, Claudio Ranieri's also been hired as national technical director. The news brings an end to a chaotic 16 days.

0: in Italian football. Pep Guardiola and Carlo Ancelotti were approached to become national coach, but ultimately turned it down. New technical director Paolo Maldini chose Andrea Pirlo next. That was accepted, then rejected on Sunday because of Pirlo's links with a Russian betting company. Maldini then resigned on Monday before the appointments of Mancini and Ranieri today. So joining us to make sense of it all is Italian football journalist Daniele Verri. And well, let's start with Andrea Pirlo, who was far from a popular original choice of coach. So how will a return from Roberto Mancini be viewed by Italian fans, Daniele?
1: Hi. There have been polls causing around on newspapers and websites recently, and people weren't actually too happy about Roberto Mancini's potential return. I mean, along the line, he has admitted his mistake back then, but the way he left Italy in August 2023 is still somehow present in everyone's mind, I would say.
0: He's a man who got success, though. Winner of the Euros, Italy were unbeaten for 37 matches as well during his reign. So is it a case that he will be forgiven by many if Italy start winning again?
1: Well, yeah. I mean, if you get results, you definitely get forgiven straight away, I would say. Back then, the Italian FA changed the structure of so-called Club Italia, which is the national team coordinating body. Savo Mancini trusted people were removed. He didn't like that. He also felt a lack of support and confidence after missing out on the World Cup. And obviously, I mean, signing contract for the Saudi Arabian Federation did the rest in everyone's mind. But I mean, if he starts winning again, people will forgive that.
0: And the objective, of course, is going to be to qualify for the next World Cup. Three in a row missed by Italy now. And it was something that Mancini failed to do as well back in 2021. In terms of the squad that he'll be able to put together, has he got what he needs to achieve that?
1: Well, at the very latest, if the World Cup is expanded to 64 teams, I would say. But I mean, jokes apart, Italian football is going through a crisis at several levels. Mancini and the coach of the national team and the squad are just one of the problems. I think we do have quality players. Some of them are in the Premier League too. There are some interesting prospects coming up at the moment, but obviously there is still a lot of work to do. But I mean, we do have the quality to qualify.
0: Daniele, always a pleasure to chat. Thanks for being with us on Sport Today.
1: Thank you.
0: Now, of the 13 editions we've seen so far of the Women's Africa Cup of Nations, one team has won 10 titles. Nigeria begin their quest for yet another success in the competition later as they take on the debutants Malawi in Group C. So what can we expect from the Super Falcons this time around? Nigerian sportscaster Biola Solis-Chukwu joins us. And well, Nigeria, the team that everyone at this competition will want to beat. So how well prepared do they look to defend their title?
2: Yes, Nigeria looked good at the moment. I must say that I do not think Nigeria had adequate preparation for this year's Women's Africa Cup of Nations. They didn't quite get enough friendlies. But, you know, sadly, this seems to be, you know, a pattern, something that happens with the Super Falcons and, you know, the NFF not organizing enough friendlies for the Super Falcons before major tournaments, from the WAFCON to the Olympics to the Women's World Cup as well. But somehow, this team just always manages to do very well at this competition especially. But you know, they look really good, they look really united, and I think, you know, they're ready to win an 11th title.
0: You know, you mentioned friendlies or a lack thereof, but I also wanted to ask you about a couple of other issues that have been around in the build-up. The forward Esther Okoronkwo reported the theft of hundreds of dollars, and subsequently she's been the victim of racist abuse on social media as well. Is there any danger of issues like that disrupting the team?
2: Yeah, that has been a really baffling situation, and how a situation of theft could get to that level is really shocking. It wasn't just Esther Okoronkwo who reported theft, but, you know, number of players as well, like the Rashida Chajibade. But somehow Esther Okoronkwo, who was more vocal about it on social media, was a victim of those racist abuses. And it's sad, really. But I think this team is very focused. Esther herself came onto social media to mention that the team is moving forward with unity and love and determination. So I think they're going to put that behind them. The truth is, the Super Falcons have faced all sorts, really, over the years playing African women's football. So I believe they've put that behind them and they're focused on the game now.
0: So when Nigeria look at this tournament, who do they see as the biggest threat to them winning this Africa Cup of Nations again?
2: Honestly, when you're thinking about the biggest teams and the biggest threats, you cannot look past Morocco. There is a reason why Morocco

0: back-to-back finals. And in the last final in 2024, which was last year, actually, the Super Falcons had to come from 2 goals down to win it in Rabat. So that is a really dangerous team. They also reached the final in 2022 as well. So there's a reason why they have reached the final 2 times in a row. They are also, you know, very prepared for this. I think they will, might be a little desperate this time, considering that Morocco is hosting the Women's Africa Cup of Nations again for a 3rd consecutive time. So yeah, definitely Morocco. We cannot look past South Africa as well, despite losing their opening game to Tanzania, which was a bit of a surprise to everyone. Of course, they're still one of the most experienced team in the WAFCON, have won it once as well in 2022. So you cannot look past them. And I'd also like to just sneak Ghana in there. Ghana returned to the Women's Africa Cup of Nations at the last edition and, you know, went home with 3rd place. So they are a really dangerous team as well. Also a young and experienced team. So I would say Morocco, South Africa and Ghana.
1: Biola, it's been a pleasure. Thanks so much for being with us on Sport Today.
0: Thank you so much for having me.
1: So Nigeria against Malawi to come. The other game in Group C hurtling towards its conclusion. Zambia leading Egypt by 3-0. They're into the final 10 minutes of that game.
2: Live on the BBC World Service, this is Sport Today with Mike McCarthy.
1: So let's turn our attention to the Commonwealth Games, and we begin with athletics because history could be made in the Scotstoun Stadium later. Kehinsola Ajayi will attempt to become the first Nigerian male athlete to win the 100 metres title. Adi Adedoyin is there and it's a big test for him, but he has performed very well this season against some of the world's best.
3: Yes, hi Mike. He's been in sensational form this season. He studies at Auburn University in the United States and set a new Nigerian record of 9.84 seconds in May whilst competing on the collegiate circuit. He matched his national record earlier this month in the Eugene Diamond League, beating a world-class field, including the reigning world champion Oblique Seville of Jamaica. Followed that up by beating Seville again at the London Diamond League just under 2 weeks ago. And he has experience of competing on the highest stage. He made the 100-meter final at last year's World Championships and finished 6th in a very competitive race, which was won by American Noah Lyles. Now, Mary Onyali and Blessing Okagbari have won the women's sprints at the Commonwealth in the past for Nigeria. Ajayi will be hoping to become the first man to do it. And as you hear from the interview I did with him at the London Diamond League, he isn't short of confidence.
4: It means a lot to me and like Nigeria, like bringing Nigeria back to the map, bringing Nigeria back to the global. Like, it means a lot to me and my Nigerian people.
5: We're seeing a talented group of African athletes coming through now. Let's see, later Bogo obviously won the Olympic title. How important is it that the continent is able to represent on a stage like this?
4: It does mean like the continent is on the right path. We heard him in the rising, so I'm part of everybody. Like bringing the continent back to the global, like showcasing our talent. It does mean a lot, and to the other guys, like, yeah, Africa is still here.
3: And it could be a very good night for Nigeria in the sprints, because in the women's final, Rosemary Chukwuma and Blessing Ogundira could challenge for medals. Shade McCreath of Canada is another one to look out for.
1: And there have been a number of world medalists in action over the last 24 hours, Addy, with mixed fortunes. Last night's 3,000-metre steeplechase featuring the Tokyo world champion Geordie Beamish. The New Zealander was up against a strong Kenyan contingent, which included Edmund Serem, who won bronze in Tokyo last year. Here's how it played out.
6: And it's Serem now, gritting his teeth, trying to hold off his compatriot Koech in 3rd place. It's Bet. It's going to be a Kenya 1-2-3. Geordie Beamish just entering the home straight, but he's not going to make a challenge. Serem, the World Championship bronze medalist, striding away to victory. Kenya dominates, as they always have in this event. It's Kenya 1 in the shape of Serem. The bronze medalist in the World Championship makes it gold here.
7: I don't know what will come, but my aim now is to win World Championship, Olympic, and of course, in future, if the body is well, I'm going for world record, and I promise you that.
1: Big words, Addy. Are we looking at a future star in the event?
3: We're looking at a man who could well go and dominate this event. He is only 18 years old, former world junior champion. He was voted the rising star in the sport last year. And as you heard from that interview, he's completely fearless. He cites Eliud Kipchoge, the great marathon runner, as his mentor, his idol. He trains with Kipchoge, and he said Kipchoge once told him, anything is possible if you believe. And as you heard in that interview, he believes in himself.
1: And talking about stars, Ethan Katzberg of Canada, we've got to mention him. He's completed the career Grand Slam.
3: Yes, he claimed the gold in the men's hammer, upgrading the silver he won at the Birmingham Games in 2022. He's now won every gold medal available to a Canadian athlete. That's Olympics, Worlds, and now Commonwealth. Still only 24 years old as well.

0: Well, Mike, the only thing he hasn't done in the sport is break the world record. That mark is 86 meters 74, which has stood since 1986. Katzberg's best is 84.70, ranking him fifth on the all-time list. So what chance of him challenging that mark in the next couple of years?
1: Oh, man, I feel like I've had some good feeling, and I could see how it could be possible, but it's definitely going to take a lot of work, which, I mean, of course it should. But, I hope to keep pushing past that 85 barrier and keep going from there. It's definitely going to take something special, but I'll keep working on it.
0: And, Mike, I think you'll struggle to meet a more chilled-out global champion than Ethan Katzberg.
2: Yeah, I'll have whatever he's having. Thanks, Addy. Let's head from the track to the pool then, where there are 10 medals on offer in the swimming and para swimming in the final session today. Sport Today's Sophia Hartley has been watching the action.
3: A big night of swimming ahead of us with some glittering names in the pool for the crowd to enjoy, especially in the 50-metre butterfly semi-finals, which is stacked with legends. First up, Limhyun Chadluklow. He became the all-time most decorated Commonwealth Games male athlete on Thursday after claiming bronze in the 4x100-metre freestyle relay. He missed out on a 100-metre butterfly medal, coming in fifth place, so this is his last chance of the Games to secure an individual medal. I got his reaction after the heats.
4: I'm happy. I think a little bit slower than I was in the 100 fly, first 50, but yeah, no real expectation for the 50, just happy to be in the mix. Big relays coming up, so we'll see how that goes. Yeah, the boys were quick. Happy to be in the semis for sure, and I feel quite confident about the future, you know, in this event especially. I mean, look, it's going to be very hard to get on the podium in this event, for sure. The boys were unbelievable in the 100, so, but, you know, there's never... Can't really write me out of him in the final, you know, so we'll see what happens. But I think, I have to just learn how to get that stroke right, you know, so the timing for me, because sometimes I overswim the 50 a little bit, you know. So 50, you almost have to swim at like 95%. That's what the big coaches say, you know. Don't swim it at 100%, because then you spin. So sometimes I get excited and I'm like, because it's not a fight. 50's a finesse. The 100, the 200, that's a fight. That's a dog fight. That's more my style, you know. 50's more artist, you know. They got to be beautiful. I'm not beautiful.
3: As you can hear Chad say there certainly is an art to the 50-metre butterfly. Compared to other shorter distances like 50-metre freestyle, which can be described as a splash and dash, the butterfly stroke is all about technique, placement and underwater work. Canada's Josh Liendo qualified fastest for the semi-finals after winning the 100-metre butterfly, and he says there's a certain art about the distance.
5: It's tough in the sense that you can't try too hard, right? You can't overdo it. So I think that's what Chad's talking about. You can't overdo the 50 fly, whereas 50 free might be able to get away with it, just kind of muscling it. This is more, like you said, more technique, more timing. So it's a very timing type of event. And yeah, you just got to execute.
3: And fastest qualifier for the semifinals. How are you feeling about that swim in particular?
5: Good, good. Yeah, just wanted to get my head on the wall. What those other boys do, just let them swim their race. I just wanted to be chill, get back for tonight. That's all that matters. Tonight's the focus of the 100 free, and then obviously the 50 fly. We'll just try and get in for tomorrow, and then tomorrow we rip. So
3: tomorrow we rip. I like that. So with the swimming, there's so many events going on. You have to really manage that time in between. Obviously, I'll let you go and warm down because that's important too. Yeah. What's the plan now to prepare for tonight and again for tomorrow to let it rip?
5: Yeah, so just completely chill out now, right? Warm down, like you said. Get all my fuel in. Got the 100 free final first tonight. So I'll probably be tired from that. So I'm just going to probably push it a lot more than the 50 tonight, just because I'll probably be tired. And then tomorrow I'll get that rest. And then we just go from there.
3: Other races to highlight is the 200-meter breaststroke final, featuring Jersey's breakout star, Philip Nowacki. He's qualified second fastest. English swimmer and soon-to-be training partner, Gregory Butler, has qualified third and says racing Nowacki is always fun.
6: Yeah, really happy with that. It was a really good heat for me. It was a great race for Philip. He's a really hard guy to be chasing, so yeah, definitely got the best out of me, I think, than that, yeah.
3: Can I just get a word on Philip Nowacki as well, because I've just been having a little research. It looks like he's on his way to Loughborough University in September, where you train. Yeah. How great would that be to have someone like him pushing you in training day in, day out?
6: Yeah, for sure, it'd be incredible. You know, he's doing amazing things in the pool, so yeah, it'd be really good to get training with him, push each other on. A bit like that race would be, yeah, that'd be good.
3: Elsewhere, the Aussies look to sweep up even more golds in the mixed medley relays and are on track for a record-breaking night in the pool at the Commonwealth Games. So far, of their 26 golds won at the Commonwealth Games, 23 of them have come from the pool. Now that is quite remarkable.
2: Certainly is. Sophia Hartley at the swimming and para swimming. Meanwhile, Shabnam Yunus Jewell has spent the day at the Scottish Event Campus. That is home to several of the sports at the Commonwealth Games. So, Shabnam, what have you been

0: watching today?
1: Yes, Mike. I've been hopping around today, seeing plenty of medals being won in the three venues here, all with music from live DJs, making it more entertaining than ever. And that's including at the Bowls and Para Bowls. Yes, a party atmosphere at three finals in the SEC Arena this morning, especially because the host nation, Scotland, retained their gold in the Para Mixed Pairs B2, B3, defeating England in a thrilling tiebreaker, with Wales taking bronze. While Malaysia missed out on gold in both the women's pairs and the men's singles, they had to settle for silver after being beaten by the dominant English, with Northern Ireland taking bronze in both. At the Armadillo building next door, I watched a great weightlifting contest, the women's 63 kg, where gold went to Canada's Maud Charon, who set a new games record with a total of 232. Veteran Sarah Davis-Smalley of England took silver to add to the gold and silver she's won in previous Commonwealth Games, a real fight there. And bronze was awarded to a rising star of weightlifting. 17-year-old Femily Christie Knotts impressed on her debut, winning a second game medal for the tiny island of Nauru.
2: Wow, it was so fun and challenging, and my competitors are strong.
3: Now, many people are saying a star is born, that you are going to be a new star of weightlifting. I mean, just tell me, how does that make you feel?
2: Makes happy. Yeah. And I'm proud of myself that it's my first Commonwealth Games and I won a medal. Thank you, families and friends, and our island, beautiful island nation, Nauru. Thank you all for the support.
1: And just to mention, over at the Hydro, an important result for South Africa's netballers. They inflicted a heavy 53-22 defeat on Northern Ireland to move top of their pool before games against Australia and England.
0: Thanks, Shabnam. That is Shabnam Yunus-Jewell at the Scottish Event Campus. A reminder, you can follow all the latest from the Commonwealth Games on the BBC Sport website. And just at time to bring you up to speed on the game in the Women's Africa Cup of Nations in Group C. This is the game before Nigeria take on Malawi in about an hour's time. And Zambia have just scored a fifth against Egypt. They are well into stoppage time. Zambia 5, Egypt 0, with just a few moments to go there. The result is not in doubt. Thanks so much for your company on Sport Today. We'll be back at the same time tomorrow. Until then, we will see you next time.
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0: ABC News. Hello, I'm Simon Lauder. A review from the financial regulator ASIC reveals people with a mortgage may have unknowingly been paying more interest than they should. Business reporter Adelaide Miller has more.
1: Millions of dollars in interest savings have been lost as failures linked to offset accounts emerge among the banking sector. Offset accounts are often linked to mortgages to reduce the interest paid on a home loan. Across 8 banks, ASIC found weaknesses in how all banks set up, monitored, and managed offset accounts, resulting in some customers missing out on promised savings. Banks have already paid more than $55 million in customer compensation for offset account failures, with more compensation likely on the way.
0: The leaders of Ukraine and Israel have held high stakes

0: Talks with US President Donald Trump on the sidelines of the funeral of one of their staunchest Republican allies. North America correspondent Lauren Day reports.
1: The two leaders are in the US Capitol for the funeral of Republican Senator Lindsey Graham, one of their most powerful supporters in Washington. Before his meeting with Benjamin Netanyahu, Donald Trump used a television interview to express his frustration with the Israeli leader's apparent attempts to pressure him to continue attacking Iran, the latest sign of their deteriorating relationship. In contrast, once tense relations with Volodymyr Zelensky appear to have thawed, with the Ukrainian leader describing their meeting as good and expressing gratitude to the US for its strong support. Lauren Day, ABC News, Washington.
0: A 6.8 magnitude earthquake has shaken Japan's southern island of Kyushu, leaving dozens injured or missing and at least two people feared dead. Here's Jono Wakeley.
2: Firefighters in Kumamoto Prefecture say rescue efforts are continuing at the Aeon Shopping Centre with an unknown amount of people still trapped there. Rescuers say four people have been pulled from the damaged building with at least 10 others unaccounted for. A paper mill in Kumamoto has seen its chimney collapse, with authorities saying 11 people are trapped underneath. Prime Minister Sanae Takeuchi has told journalists there are reports of damage to roads, bridges, buildings, as well as blackouts and fires. More than 260,000 people were advised to evacuate.
0: There's no let-up in wildfires raging across parts of Spain and France, with another heatwave threatening to hamper firefighting efforts. Here's Europe correspondent Elias Kluwer.
3: The wildfire near Bordeaux continues to burn, with thousands of firefighters battling to control multiple blazes. While authorities in the region say fire crews have contained the situation, extreme heat is forecast, and there are fears that will fuel the fire and cause more destruction. So far, over 250,000 people in France have fled fire areas. Over the border in Spain, while there is still a critical situation on fire grounds west of Madrid, the country's prime minister says local services battling the blazes can see light at the end of the tunnel.
0: Back home, where Ben Carroll begins his first full day as Victoria's Premier today, 120 days out from a state election. Ethan White reports.
4: The Victorian Labor Party is hoping a new leader will turn around months of dire polling ahead of the November election. Deputy Leader Ben Carroll was yesterday elevated to the top job. Elected in 2012, the member for Nidri has most recently served as Education Minister, where he's yet to resolve a drawn-out fight with the state's public school teachers over pay and conditions. Now as Premier, he'll also need to deliver on his promise to establish a royal commission into alleged corruption in the state's construction sector. Mr. Carroll is yet to outline which MPs will serve in his ministry.
0: A new study shows miscarriage and pregnancy loss may be more common than previously thought. Shalila Medora reports.
5: The Australian Institute of Health and Welfare has today put out the nation's first ever scoping study on the prevalence of miscarriage and pregnancy loss. For decades, researchers had estimated between 1 in 5 and 1 in 4 pregnancies ended in a loss. The new data puts that figure at 1 in 3 pregnancies. While the scoping study does not include age or geographic breakdowns of data, co-founder of the Early Pregnancy Loss Coalition, Isabel Odeberg, says it is an important first step.
6: There is a lot more work to be done.
5: The scoping study was part of a 2024 budget commitment by the federal government.
0: And if this topic raises issues for you, help is available through Red Nose Australia on 1300 308 307. 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
12: ABC Cricket Podcast time with your boys, Corb Middlemass and Ed Cowan for your Monday. Oh, we're getting closer to the return of Test cricket for our Australian national team. More on that in just a moment, but first I welcome my podcast co-host, the former Australian opener himself, Ed Cowan. Hello, Teddy.
13: Corby, happy Monday. Have you bought the suntan lotion?
12: No, haven't
13: packed
12: seen
13: the togs. How's the prep going?
12: Haven't seen the sun for a little while yet. Prep's going okay. I've started to get my head around a I've even got a couple of interesting little human interest stories and some little tidbits I can give you today on our touring friends from Bangladesh.
13: You're going to reveal all the good stuff.
12: Yes, squad's out, so we'll try and upskill ourselves as best we can on who's coming and what's in front of us for these two test matches starting August the 13th. Of course, you can hear them on ABC Sport as always.
13: Can't wait. I'll be tuning in.
12: Yeah. Should we start with the Aussie squad? Let's get into it. We've got emails to get through, which we'll do on the back end of the show as per. Australia named a 13-player squad. No surprises here. I guess the only surprise is the fact that it's fully loaded. This is as strong an Australian team they can put together. So all your name brand guys are there. Jake Weatherald holds his spot as the opener, which is, talk about great human interest stories, is a homecoming for him, a guy that grew up in Darwin. He became the first sort of NT born and raised player. I know Damian Martin was born there, but grew up elsewhere, to represent Australia in Test cricket. And now he gets to play a test at home. So it'll be Weatherald on head, Marnus Smith, Green, Webster, Carey, in whatever order you want to put them in the middle. Inglis is the reserve batsman. And then Cummins, Hazelwood, Stark, the big three with Lyon. And Scott Boland as seemingly the reserve quick, at least as conventional wisdom would have you believe. But I think the interesting talking point here, Teddy, is also the comments made by George Bailey. So the quote was, "I know Scotty would never say it, but I think he's mounting a strong case that when you use the words the big three, he could be one of those." What do we read into the comments of the chief selector, George Bailey?
13: Is that a little plant seed, do you think? You think that's a little just test the water? Is that what you're feeling?
12: Well, did the order change and we didn't realise? Is Boland now a walk-up start in the best 11?
13: I think it's, I hate the saying, but horses for courses in many respects. I mean, Hazelwood obviously proved his fitness to a degree through T20 cricket in the last couple of months, but prior to that was obviously injured, and so who knows where his workloads are at. And so I imagine it's just a question of conditions. It's a question of understanding workloads. And I think they're the like for like. And so
12: yeah,
13: if you see no Hazelwood and you see Scott Boland and Hazelwood is declared fit, well, then maybe there has been a changing of the guard.
12: Wow. It's that would be significant, wouldn't it? And it feels like, heading to, I mean, Inglis isn't going to play. I think it's fair to say that he's not going to be in the top seven. So the only selection intrigue now is whether Boland plays or whether Hazelwood plays.
13: No.
12: No?
13: Four fast bowlers.
12: Surely not.
13: No? What do you mean? You've got Webster, who can bowl some off-spin. You've got Travis Head, who can bowl some off-spin. So if you're talking about coming back from injury and unproven, bodies, Nathan Lyon is right up there.
12: So what, we don't play a balanced team anymore? We don't play a spinner? That's something that's worked in cricket for 50 years.
13: I think they would argue that even in Sydney, on a wicket that, we're all up in arms and banging our hands on the tables in disgust, they still got it done. And so who knows? I don't know what the wicket's going to look like, but you'd suggest that Cummins, Hazelwood, Stark and Boland could be more threatening to a Bangladesh team, more accustomed to playing spin. I don't know. I've got no insight and no observation.
12: But you wouldn't
13: be saying is what you've just said. I'm not saying is wholly the only option.
12: Yeah. What if it is a choice between, I mean, you mentioned that they're the like for like. They are. I can't imagine any conditions that would suit Boland more than Hazelwood or vice versa, is it? Like, it really, that's as much of a like-for-like option that you could possibly get, isn't it?
13: I think they are exactly the same flavour, for sure.
12: Yeah. How would you split them if you had to pick one right now?
13: Oh, mate, coming in cold. I'm always worried about Hazelwood's body. And so, in this period, this is now kick-starting the biggest 12 months of Australian Test cricket in some time.
12: Mm-hmm.
13: He hasn't been able to get through a Test summer for some time. He's been able to get through multiple IPLs. Whether he is in total management mode, and so yes, they use this opportunity for him to get some workloads up in the nets and bowling, and ease him in rather than having to come in and play Test cricket.
12: I'm the other way. I'm more like in the line from the
14: Rocky IV or whatever. It's like, I would have thought this is the time to roll him out and back him up

0: And if he doesn't get through, the chances are they're going to get the job done anyway. But you can't afford to take that same risk when it comes to South Africa or, you know, some of the more important series that are coming up. So I'm almost like, play him, back him up, and if he breaks down, he breaks down. And if that's it, they've got their answer on that front. But I would have thought this is the perfect opportunity for him to roll out and be playing these games. But I think people forget, particularly when he's absent, just how good he is when he does play and what a weapon he's been in the Test arena for such a long period of time. It's a great problem for the selectors to have, but I don't know, it just sort of snuck up on me a little bit that I thought it would just revert to the mean and the big three would play with Lyon and, yeah, that's your lineup, and Boland would go back to carrying the drinks. But yeah, it feels like, I mean, you take those comments on face value, it feels like it's more of a conversation than I'm giving it credit for.
1: I think it's definitely a conversation. And I guess, knowing that you've got that Test series coming up in South Africa, and to challenge what you just said, would you rather Josh Hazlewood fit and 100% guaranteed to get through that series, or having either broken down or not at his best because he's just knocked over a couple of Bangladeshis in Darwin?
0: Yeah. But if he hasn't got through proper Test match cricket in, what, by that time, almost 12 months, how do you take the risk? You put the team sheet in the first Test in Durban and say, right, hope, cross our fingers and hope that Josh gets to the end.
1: Look, one thing I do know is to get through how many Tests? You've done
0: three.
1: The maths, but you've two here, then three, then four in Australia, then five in India, then six in the UK.
0: Where do we need him the most? South Africa.
1: There we go. So they're working backwards from,
0: makes sense.
1: Let's assume that we've got four amazing fast bowlers.
0: Yep.
1: And we're blessed with that. Why would we just pick the same 11 over and over again, knowing that modern cricket, they're going to break? And so how can we manage through that? And they'd probably work backwards and have people penciled in at this point in time in different conditions, and they've done their analysis, and they know that they've got a like-for-like for Hazlewood. And there's a world, if Cummins is injured, I think Boland and Hazlewood can play in the same Test match. So you've got three fast bowlers, two spots. The left arm obviously provides something different, and we'll just put him to one side. But I think there's a world where they've got Test matches penciled in, and whether or not Morara and Darwin is penciled in for Hazlewood or Boland, I don't know. So I guess my point is that it's not as straightforward, and I also think not as straightforward in some conditions they've shown their hand, that the spin option, that they are becoming less reliant on Nathan Lyon. I think they're unsure of his body. He's obviously been probably slightly less effective, and they haven't quite found the next spin option just yet. Mm. And so they're working through that.
0: We love talking about the... Yeah, sorry, pick on.
1: Yeah. I was going to say they're swapping the engine out a little bit on the spin bowling front as the plane is midair.
0: Yep, that's an interesting way to put it. So these two Test matches here, can we assume that given this is going to be the batting lineup, so Green and Weatherall seemingly in, do I assume that this is the seven for South Africa regardless of what happens, or are there still a few guys that can play their way in or out?
1: It's very hard to play your way into a out-of-season Test series when there's no cricket. So I think you can assume...
0: So can you play your way out then?
1: You can definitely play your way out, and they've got enough flexibility in how they're lining up as to who opens or who bats in middle order. And Inglis, I think that's why they gravitate to him as the spare batter, because he can bat all the way from three to six. Yeah. And they've got enough people to kind of mix and match.
0: And that's great concussion sub and, all of it.
1: And can go as the spare keeper. And so just the versatility and flexibility he provides is really valuable for that team.
0: If you're a betting man, would you say this is the seven for the first Test against South Africa?
1: Yes.
0: Yep. Yeah, I think I'm probably with you then.
1: And ultimately, I think, Corb, and I don't mean this disrespectfully, these are like a bit of a free hit. This is a two-Test warm-up series for the main game when they go to face the world champions. So, I don't think missing out in the next two Tests necessarily would rule anyone out. This is let's get back in the groove here, fellas, and let's get peaking at the right time, which is that tour of South Africa.
0: And feeling good about ourselves, Najmal Hussain Shantu, who is the captain of Bangladesh, that the squad has been announced, by the way, for the tourists. So they've got a 15-player squad, hasn't been helped on the injury front, but he had some comments. I saw the quotes.

0: basically saying this is a badge of honour for us, the fact that the opponents have named a full-strength team, essentially alluded to the fact that, look, we come up against a lot of opposition in Test cricket where there's plenty of experiments going on. So I think they feel good about the fact that that the opposition are obviously going to be full-strength, obviously knowing that the challenge is going to be much harder. Hasn't been helped by the injuries that they've had on the way through. So we learnt that Nahid Rana's not going to play. This guy's been the fastest bowler in world cricket over the last 2 years. We've spoken a bit about him, obviously, in and around world tournaments. Teddy, they've got their left arm quick in Saraful Islam. He's also going to miss with a hamstring injury. And the wicketkeeper, Linton Das, has a calf complaint. So essentially, they've got three of their best team out. Edibot Hassan is also in doubt. He's on paternity leave at the moment as well. So personnel-wise, it's a bad start. And the headline here, I saw this on Louis Cameron's article on the cricket.com story, that Samia Sarkar has been recalled to this team for the first time in 5.5 years. It's the last time that he played Test cricket. He's one of four guys that have experience playing in Australia. So he's one of four players that was part of the victorious 11 for that Bangladesh breakthrough Test win against Australia in 2017. So the 33-year-old is a possible inclusion here for this Bangladesh squad. But I don't know, Teddy, I thought as a selling point, it would have been great to say, you know, Australian cricket team fully loaded up against the fastest bowler in the world. Unfortunately, we can't put that on the poster anymore with Rana obviously not making the trip.
1: Yeah, a marketer's disaster. Did Zimbabwe put out their full-strength team, having just rolled them by an innings and however many?
0: Yeah, so I'm pretty certain they did.
1: Okay, just checking.
0: Yeah. Are you saying he shouldn't be... What else are you meant to say? You're not meant to say, oh, I was kind of hoping there was... I was hoping Cummins wasn't playing and I was hoping that, you know, Steve Smith wasn't there.
1: Well, do you think he... Oh, if you're trying to win the series, surely you want the weakest possible opposition.
0: But if I said to you how you can play against, you know, the West Indies as a young emerging cricketer, like you want to play against Brian Lara and stuff, don't you? Like you want to play against the best players in the world. And for them, this is what that, like, no one expects them to come here and win. If they get rolled and they lose by an innings, that doesn't really change anything. But they can say, hey, I played against Pat Cummins and he bowled me two seeds and I nicked off both times or whatever it is. Like, it gives you, like, surely that's a, if you're a Bangladeshi cricketer, I don't know. Surely it beats playing Australia, right, and losing that.
1: Yeah, for sure. What's your overs-unders on length duration?
0: I've got a bit at stake in the second test, so I need that to go less than 5 days. So I'm probably, my over-under's 3.5.
1: For days. The series or first test?
0: The series, I'm at 7.
1: Yeah, I'm so far under
0: your
1: that.
0: Unders?
1: Okay. Let the record state. We're on for a vegetarian at our favourite Indian.
0: Right.
1: You are on. That is wild. That's why I asked if you'd pack the togs. Be careful of the Crocs, though.
0: Yeah.
1: You don't want to go, you know, it's beautiful. You get the night markets. Maybe you go on a little tour down the Daly River.
0: Yep.
1: All that jazz is all yours from days, probably sometime. Day 3 at lunch, day 4 and day 5.
0: So you reckon, forget day 4, day 4 and 5 in both tests?
1: Yeah, I mean, yes, I think. Yeah. We're call me a pessimist.
0: We're not going to get any rain. I think we know that's for sure. So
1: call me a pessimist.
0: Just a couple on a few of these guys. So as I know for a lot of people, they would just read as, you know, names on paper, for example, that don't watch a lot of Bangladesh cricket. And that's, yeah, many of us, obviously, outside of a global tournament. Mushfiqur Rahim, I did say I'd look into a few of these players. Premier run scorer for a long period of time. He's a diminutive batsman, stands at 5'4". He's only 163 centimetres. This is the guy that Jamie Siddons used to talk about, saying that he'd routinely demand extra batting sessions and crank up the bowling machine as fast as it went. He's completed both a bachelor's and a master's degree in history. So he's sort of been dubbed the airport scholar, often seen, you know, travelling around the world with all these books and the like. He's played over 100 test matches, so we'll get to see him down here as one of the more experienced players in the lineup. And I think probably the best human interest story, at least in this Bangladesh team, is a guy named Mahidi Hassan Miraz, who we've spoken about him in the past. He was actually, controversially, the guy that was involved in the run out of Salman Aliaga in that recent ODI where Salman went to pick up the ball and Miraz beat him to it and threw the stumps down at the non-striker's end. This is an incredible human interest story. Who's the

0: son of a rickshaw driver. He grew up in a tiny, cramped tin shed house. His local coaches and basically neighbours helped to contribute to his cricketing journey and ended up getting his way to an academy. He took 19 wickets in his debut series against England in 2016. And the Prime Minister at the time, Sheikh Hasina, was so moved by his background that basically he ordered the local authorities to build a home for Miraz's family. He was also, tragically, one of the members of the Bangladeshi team that narrowly escaped that horrific shooting in Christchurch, obviously going back a few years now with the mosque there. But amazing human interest story. Some of the backgrounds that players from various parts of the world all come together, and we'll see them on the same field as our guys, obviously, up in Darwin in a fortnight from now.
1: Yeah, that's the joy of this beautiful sport. There is so much variety in the rich tapestry of these stories from different parts of the world. That's why, in many respects, we love it. That's why it needs to be protected, Test cricket, and the game needs to continue to grow in parts of the world. Not that Bangladesh needs much assistance. Between the 230 million people, they're cricket mad. So, but we love these stories. We love the Bangladesh cricket narrative more broadly. You know, this is a country that, you know, socially and politically has faced a lot, and yet the cricket has continued to thrive and evolve and improve. And, you know, in white ball cricket, this is a very good cricket team in their own conditions. As we saw, you know, over the years, they can be a handful. Not so much, I don't think, when they turn up in Darwin or North Queensland. But fingers crossed, we're in for a great series.
0: There's also going to be a little tour game, a three-day match in the lead-up, which will be played in Darwin. So CA11 sent up there, and squad includes the likes of Sam Constance and Curtis Patterson, Josh Phillippe, all with international experience, and then your young stars. So Jerzis Wadia, who we spoke so much about, who was a feel-good story, obviously, on domestic level last summer, but Campbell Callaway's part of it, Teague Wiley, Corey Roccacioli all playing. So we'll see who stars there, Teddy, with a couple of our emerging players in a team which is going to be led by Tim Nielsen.
1: I mean, one thing that we do know is Darwin is a fantastic venue for cricket. Excellent. So the more cricket that we play, either Australia A, Chairman's 11, Test cricket, let's get people playing cricket in Australia during the winter. It's awesome to see.
0: As the schedule is out for 2027, I don't know if you caught up with this, Teddy. It's going to start at Trent Bridge. We haven't had an Ashes test there since 2015. Then Lord's Edgbaston, the Rose Bowl, and the Oval to finish, as is customary. The Women's Series, again, is going to run concurrently with the men, as it did last time out in the UK. First, the one-off test match is at Headingley, and then there's T20s and ODIs finish the multi-format series there. Any surprises with the venues or the dates?
1: Not really. I mean, the couple of call-outs is one, you know, Trent Bridge that, you know, has been a little bit of a graveyard for Australia on the recent tours that they did play. If you think 2015, we got steamrolled for, what was it, 60. 2013, England won in a tight test. And so they've swapped out Edgbaston as the first test, the last couple of Ashes tours. That's proved a bad choice because Australia's been 1-0 up.
0: Yep.
1: And so whether that's strategic or not, you can only imagine that that was part of the thinking. And then the only kind of call out is, you know, the Rose Bowl over Old Trafford, for instance. They've got multiple grounds, but, you know, the history of Old Trafford probably, for me, is a better Ashes venue than the Rose Bowl.
0: I've got two things I just want to call out, and this is anytime cricket creates some headlines in the winter months, always a good thing. We're always appealing for that. But there's two non-stories, I feel like, which have bobbed up recently. The first one was, I don't know if you saw the headlines, that Todd Greenberg advocates for England-Australia test match in India. And I sort of thought, oh, okay, I'm interested in a little more of this. So basically this comes from BBC Stumped, where he gives a longer interview, and it's a great podcast. Alison Mitchell obviously hosts that. It's worth giving a listen. But essentially he was asked if a test match could be taken to India in a similar way that, yeah, the BBL fixture's been taken there. He said, look, that's not something that we're currently planning, but I would certainly be open to it for consideration. That was the quote. And then from there, you can imagine the articles that have stemmed from that. So I don't think we should expect that that's going to happen anytime soon, Teddy. But he was asked a direct question about it and essentially said, look, I'm not ruling anything in or anything out.
1: Pretty measured response. The first thing that comes to mind is I think the most likely Australia versus England test match is when the World Test Championship gets moved to India and England actually qualifies. So maybe in the year 2056, we may see a test match between Australia and England in India.
0: Maybe.
1: If those two stars align.
0: Might only be three nations playing test cricket by then.
1: It might be, dreaming ahead the tri series and everyone just turns up in India and the tri series the last remaining three test playing nations they play test series in England, India and Australia and all three.
0: Yeah. I love that he said it's certainly open for consideration. Basically means, hey, it's not part of our plans, but if anyone from India is listening, they got a huge, big, fat check, we're open to it. We can make it work, I think, on that front. The other story that's not a story is the Australia Day scheduling, right? So January 26, Cricket Australia haven't played a game on this date previously. All of a sudden, BBL fixture comes out, bang, 26th of January, there's going to be the BBL final. And I think most people looked at it and went, okay, cool. Like there's a public holiday and there's cricket on. We'll watch the final and so on and so forth. But that didn't satisfy the cultural wars. And so as a result, then it comes out as, can you believe it? They're not playing the national anthem before the Big Bash final or whatever. Since when did we ever play the national anthem before any of our BBL games, period? I can't remember however many years into the competition. I don't think anybody has walked away from a final going, you know what, that was great and everything, but would have been better if we played the national anthem beforehand. And then because of that, Angus Taylor's responding to it. And I thought all of a sudden Cricket Australia have this huge storm on their hands to essentially about an anthem that has never, ever been part of white ball limited overs cricket or whatever it turns it to be. And just because it's back on the day, which is what people called for, by the way, it was, woke Cricket Australia and everything else, you know, they should play on the public holiday. There's a game on the public holiday and now it's not enough. What next, Teddy? They've got to wear they've got to wrap themselves in the Australian flag or whatever as they run out onto the ground. Like it's really?
1: Can't keep everyone happy.
0: Amazing.
1: I mean, I'm a believer that cricket should be played on the public holiday, and I think it's awesome. And from there, I think,
0: and that's what they're doing.
1: It is a sensitive topic that needs to be trodden lightly across. But I mean, this, as you've just pointed out, I'm sure the national anthem hasn't been played at any other Big Bash final, and so can we just play on? I think it was probably in that regards a pretty easy decision to put a Big Bash game on, as opposed to, you know, if Australia plays India on them and they obviously share national days, then you do have to play the national anthem and then people are up in arms. And so maybe this is the perfect day for the Big Bash final moving forward because it kind of appeases all parties.
0: Well, if you think so, I thought we were appeased. It felt like there was no tension point. I didn't hear one dissenting voice. No one came out and said, right, if it's on the 26th, I'm not playing in the game. I didn't hear any of that. And then it was like, right, where's the argument? Where's the debate that we can fire up talkback radio? It's the national anthem that's no one ever had an issue with it not being played before the final, before now. All right, now that I'll just help myself off the soapbox and back down here. The World Test Championship final is going back to the Oval in 2027. So England have the hosting rights, of course, for the next 3 years. This is basically due to the fact that Lords has had the unsatisfactory pitch rating against New Zealand. And in their own words, the MCC describing it as an underperforming strip for a period of time. So as a result, the Oval is going to host an Ashes Test and the WTC final in 2027. Lords will still be hosting two test matches. They get the one-off test against Bangladesh. And of course, they get the second test, as is customary, of the Ashes. What do you make of this? Back to the Oval.
1: It's a far better cricket wicket. And if you look at the last two finals, so the Oval, Australia versus India, and the quality of cricket that produced compared to the turgid wicket that Lords rolled out, and I think they have issues with that square. We've kind of seen it time and time again. They're almost going through what the SCG went through a couple of years ago. It's almost time to kind of dig it up or understand what's going on because they need to do something differently. So I'm in favour of this. I know the history of Lords and the allure of that to host the World Championship final, but ultimately we just want the best venue to produce the best outcome. And I think the Oval provides that.
0: The latest on our.

0: Agree with that?
1: Yep. I think you're right.
0: It's easier to take the opposite side to then say, oh, it has to be at
1: Lords.
0: Has to
1: be
0: it's
1: at
0: the
1: Lords.
0: home of cricket, should be the home of the final, et cetera, et cetera.
1: Yep. I hope they are doing something about it, though. I can only assume that they are based off those comments, but hopefully it just doesn't get moved there and they go, oh, it's not the best wicket and we never address it or do anything about it.
0: There was some talk of it going to Southampton. And now that, I mean, that is when I start kicking and screaming. That's ridiculous.
1: England, our friends over at the ECB, of course. Justin Langer, as we sat here this time last week, was the raging favourite. Guess what? Justin Langer's out of the race. Apparently, he's not being considered for the head coaching position at of the England Test team. They do have a series starting on August the 19th, which is just over 3 weeks away, against Pakistan. So they hope that they've appointed a Test coach by then. Former Test players Jonathan Trott and Richard Dawson are now the new front runners, and even Tom Moody's name was brought up at one particular stage. Apparently, his name was considered last time around, but it feels like that the two former English cricketers are the new favourites, Teddy, in the race for the head coaching position.
0: Yeah, not surprising where this is going to land. And my gut says that Trott's going to be the coach.
1: Okay.
0: And for all the reasons that we talked about last week with Dawson, who from all reports is an excellent coach, I've experienced myself, excellent coach. But, you know, how that would work with McCullum, not so sure. So we'll see. I can't see Tom Moody doing the job. I think that would, whether they're just plucking international names to show that they're running a process of sorts.
1: And on the captain, looks like, again, according to the reports, that Joe Root is going to take on or continue in the role, basically, as the Test captain. He obviously filled in for Ben Stokes in the third Test of the series against New Zealand. Reports he'll lead the team until at least the end of the Ashes series in 2027, until a long-term option is found. Harry Brook reportedly not under consideration. The former vice-captain, Ollie Pope, obviously lost his place in the team. So

0: as you touched on.
1: Oh, for, by me. Sorry,
0: Yeah.
1: I thought you meant the favored
0: No, no,
1: way
0: no.
1: by the other pundits.
0: Yeah. Well,
1: And
0: this.
1: you laughed at me and
0: No,
1: you
0: I
1: said Harry
0: didn't.
1: Brook's the future and Joe
0: That
1: Root at his
0: is.
1: time.
0: I'd like to
1: No
0: find that
1: way that
0: audio.
1: Joe Root can do it. And
0: I'd
1: you
0: like
1: had
0: to think
1: Brothers in.
0: who the if it wasn't him, like who would it possibly be?
1: Oh, now welcome. Welcome to the
0: When
1: bandwagon.
0: did I say it was Harry Brook? I'm happy to go back and check that.
1: Well, we might need to check the tapes.
0: Yeah, you've picked the conventional wisdom view, and then you're acting like it was the hottest take in the world. And it's like it's unbelievable. I called it. It was Joe Root.
1: There we go.
0: Anything to add further on that?
1: No, nothing further to add.
0: Yeah,
1: I mean that firms for, I think the Jonathan Trott Joe Root, we're back to the future a little bit with that in terms of the style of cricket that they'll play, the discipline that they'll show, and it's all under the guise of a Ben Stokes comeback.
0: Yeah, well,
1: Oh,
0: that you
1: you're on
0: did
1: that
0: call.
1: bandwagon too now.
0: No, that you did call.
1: There you
0: Yeah,
1: go.
0: I'm with you on that front.
1: I don't know. We'll see where it goes. While we're on the UK, is the 100 on the docket list at all?
0: It is. I've got it down. The
1: Okay.
0: 100. Thoughts?
1: Well, I haven't watched any, but I've seen some headlines around attendance being down up to 20% on the corresponding fixture. Prices have gone up under private ownership. The usual stories, and maybe people are voting with their feet. I think we can only really determine the success of this season by the end of the season, not the little data points that we have. But having said that, it's a 3-week season. So, effectively a third of the way through, you get a sense that people, that being the fans, and sport is built on fandom, aren't that thrilled.
0: As I like to say, research is not just a suburb in Melbourne. So I've been messaging a few of my English friends to essentially try and get a little sense of what's been happening over there. One of the messages I got back, which basically read, crowds slightly down on last year. Did have a sold-out crowd in Cardiff for a game a couple of nights ago. Quality of lineups much higher.
1: Yes, I agree with that. Quality of player is up.
0: Extra overseas per team. Very few international clashes at the moment with the schedule. Mistake from the mega auction, lack of local flavour in teams. So essentially, players playing in all different markets. But Adil Rashid, for example, playing for the away team at Headingley earlier in the week. So that was another observation which came through.
1: Welcome to franchise, pure franchise cricket, folks, where Liam Dawson doesn't play for the Southern, whatever they're called, from,
0: Yep.
1: like it is very much an open market.
0: Yeah.
1: In
0: Well,
1: fact,
0: Vera.
1: not very much. It is an open market.
0: Yeah.
1: And so that if you're after the local flavour and the local player, it is a lucky dip,
0: Yep.
1: really. And we've seen that in the
0: Of
1: IPL.
0: course.
1: Virat Kohli doesn't play for Delhi.
0: Never has, and the competition's gone just fine.
1: Yeah. No, I'm in agreement. Like you're either buying into the franchise flavour, which is open market, best players, and then you got to find a way to kind of support a team. You don't. And I mean, in many respects, that's why every time we talk about the IPL, we talk about players. We don't talk about
0: Just
1: teams.
0: before you come out with any other hot takes, Teddy, I just want to declare that I also think Virat Kohli's the greatest white ball batsman we've ever seen. So I don't want you to come forward and sort of throw that out there as if it's, something else we haven't heard before. So I am on board that before you say that next week, and I'd have to
1: There we go.
0: just fall over myself.
1: There.
0: So the BBL a little closer to home. So Ash Gardner is going to continue as the captain of the Sydney Sixers. So we saw Rachel Haynes, who's the Sixers GM, say absolutely, she'll continue as captain. Each year we make a recommendation to our board around our leaders. She certainly did a fantastic job last year, and we'll be making that recommendation to our board that she continues. So that's the latest on that front from the WBBL programmer, who also have a new coach. Now, the reason for that is Matthew Mott, who was the Sydney Sixers women's coach, is now coaching the men's team. So transitions across there. I think if you listen to Ed Cowan talk about this a few weeks ago, that there were clues, as they say, that this might have been on the horizon.
1: The retrospective breadcrumbs, you reckon?
0: I wasn't shocked when that came through. And by the way, I'm pleased that the new WBBL coach, a guy by the name of Peter Clark. So for people that aren't familiar with Peter's work, this is a guy that, I think he coached for like a decade, University of Queensland in first grade cricket. He is also the New South Wales Breakers coach. Obviously, they had great success last year, not the ultimate success. But the most interesting part I find about his resume is the 8 years that he spent as the

0: ecologist for the Australian women's team before really you transitioned into full-time coaching. So cool resume to a guy that's been around, you know, high-performing cricket programs for a long period of time, and now he coaches in the WBBL.
1: Yeah, and doing both. So for clarity, breakers and sixes. And, you know, when he went through the process of the breakers coaching interviews, you know, a lot of the stars of Australian cricket had, you know, worked with him in the Australian women's team were just absolutely rapt, because the problem with psychologists is they've had no experience in the sport that you're talking about. And so there are a couple of exceptions, and Peter is one of them, in that has played cricket, understands cricket, and he's a psychologist. Mm. And so he's quasi-batting coach, quasi, you know, this is with the Australian team, throwing balls. And when you're in the weeds with the player, you can get great outcomes, as opposed to the clinical psychologist, go talk to this person over here and you're in a white room, you know, trying to explain the game and the nuances, because they might work across sports. So to have the domain expertise and the mental skills is a really rare skill to have.
0: Yeah.
1: And the same could be said, you know, when I was in the test team, Michael Lloyd was around the team. And so, like Peter, club cricketer, knew the game and could get great outcomes, because understandably could have empathy for the role that you were playing. And so when you get these types, and they're rare, they can be wonderful coaches, and whether they become head coaches or not, but just to have them around the team is awesome. And he did a phenomenal job with the breakers last year. They obviously fell over at the last hurdle, but were the dominant team of the season. And so he's taken the program, which was strong, to new heights.
0: It's awesome. It's a fascinating moment in time too, about, you know, what it could look like going forward, as you said. And it's sort of, rather than just absolute expertise when it comes to, and you will have other coaches, and I'm sure Peter will have other coaches there that will support him in various areas, but to have a head coach that's so skilled in that particular area, the way things are going in pro sport, it's a fascinating as I said, moment to see whether that carries on in other sports, or whether it becomes a trend. Mm-hmm. Is what I'm trying to get to. ABC Cricket Podcast at abc.net.au is the email address. A shout out firstly to everyone that gets in touch with us. We got a boatload of emails. I think we're a little surprised just how many we're getting. So appreciate that. Chris, Raymond, Tom, Joe, Oscar, Alistair, Hugh, all these different messages that we've had on a heap of different things. We can't get to absolutely everything, but love your passion, and I appreciate all the emails that we get. Keep trying, keep sending some stuff through, and we'll get to them as we work our way through the backlog. Roger, with the retirement of Stokes, I was thinking about who is the best all-rounder captain. Imran Khan, Kapil Dev, Sean Pollock, a few that stand out. Richie Beno ranks up there.
1: I don't know. Hard to look past Imran Khan. Was Sean Pollock an all-rounder, or was he a bowler who batted well? This is the terminal debate is around.
0: Yeah.
1: All-rounders versus highly skilled cricketers who can do more than one skill, but obviously have a dominant skill. Mm. What do you think Ben Stokes' dominant skill was?
0: He's batting.
1: Interesting.
0: Yeah, you don't think so? Like when you're in 30 years' time, someone says to you, "Hey Ed, what was Ben Stokes like?" You'll say, "Yeah, he bowled wholeheartedly and charged down." He's still a batsman, isn't he? His more memorable moments will come with the bat.
1: I think you're right. And maybe you weight them. I'm probably 60-40 that way.
0: Mm.
1: And Sean Pollock, I was probably 70-30. And Steve Waugh was probably 85 batting, 15 bowling. So this is a tricky question.
0: Yeah. We mentioned Sir Garfield Sobers as part of that. He captained the West Indies on 39 occasions. I just looked it up. So it feels like whenever the question's cricket,
1: takes the cake.
0: Yeah. If the question's cricket, the answer's Sobers. And it feels like, particularly in the all-round stakes, it's going to be hard to beat. All right, Adam, I've always been impressed by the support of Cricket Australia and Vic Cricket for women's cricket and into girls' junior pathways. It's meant I've always purchased a WBBL BBL membership for my daughter. However, when the invoice arrived this week, I'm wondering, what is the point? Am I being churlish not signing her up again? From Adam.
1: I think that's a comment dressed up as a question, isn't it?
0: Well, this opinion for you.

0: Is he being churlish?
1: I don't think he's being churlish. I think he's being reasonable to understand that the rug has been pulled out of his fandom.
0: Yeah.
1: So maybe I view it as comment rather than question because it's easier for him to describe my emotion rather than me describe it.
0: Should also be a bit of an insight for Cricket Victoria that, yeah, that's an email we get from Adam. I wonder how many people feel that way about exactly what's happened.
1: Yeah.
0: From Amon, after India's disappointing T20 games in England and Ireland, do you think the BCCI's long-standing policy of preventing contracted Indian players participating in overseas T20 leagues is proving counterintuitive? This is an interesting point, given the fact that, yeah, their guys, apart from international cricket, do not play T20 cricket anywhere apart from on home soil.
1: Yeah, I think the balance of the player development over the dollars, I know which wins out in the BCCI's mind there. So I think it's a valid point that he raises without doubt. And increasingly, though, World Cups are going to be played in the Southern Asia, occasionally around the world. And so what's the cost benefit analysis on this? I think the benefit to the BCCI far outweigh the costs.
0: Mm. If you said to the BCCI, you can't win a global title in 20 years, but the IPL keeps going up and to the right, what do you reckon that'd take?
1: I think that... great question.
0: You could argue it's already cricket's number one product, the IPL. And yet
1: it's not going to be overtaken.
0: It's not going anywhere.
1: And so maybe maybe from a jingoistic point of view, probably the 20-year drought on world trophies.
0: Yeah, and keeps your product going strong. I think the preference is clearly to maintain their asset is what they got, which I could understand. Yeah.
1: You're taking the other side. I'm saying that they would
0: happily fold, or that they would happily for the IPL to go backwards if it meant they could have success on the global stage. Is that what you're saying?
1: I think so.
0: This is the point we're at. It's a weird hypothetical. It wasn't framed the way I probably could have done better there. From Jamie, 2 weeks ago, idea to help overrates in Test cricket introduced a T20 style fielding restrictions towards the end of the day. It would help keep the crowds around too. Jamie also has an idea to send the two state teams to the US to play a shield game there. What would be the benefit of having a shield game in the US? Does anyone in America want to see that? People in Australia don't want to say
1: sidebar,
0: that.
1: They still reckon the Australia A tour to Los Angeles to play India A was the greatest cricket tour they ever took place. The wickets were diabolical. I mean, this is way back in the day, late 90s. Wickets were diabolical. More fun was had on those tours than every other tour put together.
0: What do you reckon about fielding restrictions late in the day in Test cricket?
1: What can you imagine? Mean? More people around the bat? I'm unsure what fielding restrictions...
0: Well, basically more in the ring, I think, less on the boundary.
1: Yeah, but no, there aren't that many people on the boundary anyway.
0: I was going to say it's a tough sell. And imagine the traditionalists when that comes in. Kerry says, what happened to the Alan Border medal this year? It's late July.
1: The actual medal or the function?
0: Well, the function's unfortunately, gone the way of the dodo.
1: Yeah, and the reason the function kind of got scrapped, aside from the cost, is... increasingly between the IPL and the international season effectively finishes, after the Sydney Test. You can't imagine that ODI cricket's going to take place in January. And so players are everywhere, and so it's not much of a function without the players. This particular year, maybe no more, I think they awarded the Belinda Clark medal.
0: Yeah.
1: They awarded all the other players of the year, but the Alan Border medal has been held over to August, maybe?
0: Right.
1: From memory.
0: So Sutherland won the Clark medal, didn't she?
1: Right. And so why they did that, I think it came down to player availability more broadly, as in no one could come because both the women and the men were playing.
0: Gee, you got a good memory. Yeah. I must admit, if they'd awarded it, I wouldn't have even, to be honest, remembered. And this is...
1: It shows you how much...
0: Correct.
1: It's like how much it's in the psychology. Yeah, can you name the last five AB medalists?
0: No. And this is...
1: Can you name the last five Brownlow medalists?
0: Correct. Absolutely.
1: Okay, go for it. Just quickly on the spot.
0: So last year was Rao, then it was Cripps, then it was Neil.

0: then it was Crips again, then it was Neil again.
1: There you go.
0: Yeah.
1: So, honestly, if I mean, you've only got 11 players to choose from, and so, you know, with the Australian team more broadly, Mitch Marsh, because he made a great speech, but aside from, I think that was 2 years ago now. Who won it last year? Travis Head, probably. Now I'm scratching my head before Mitch Marsh. Like, maybe it was Cummins, maybe it was Head, maybe it was Khawaja. Don't know. I mean, and it's hard to follow across formats. It's just, it was cricket trying to be AFL, and it doesn't work.
0: Yep. Shout out to Ollie Wines, who I missed. I just looked it up. He actually won in 2021. Neil won 2020. He's a nice guy. He'll forgive me. Don't worry about that. Back to the emails. Callan from WA, who's in Paris. Can Ed explain why England can't find a spinner through the county system? It feels like since Swan, there's been nothing.
1: There has been nothing. And that's not to say, one thing we know is spinners bloom late. And so maybe Bashir is going to be a great test spinner. As a reminder, he's effectively taken as many test wickets as Jofra Archer in effectively the same amount of tests. And so it's kind of hard to put your finger on him specifically and say he's going to be it or not it. But if you look back over the last 15 years, they haven't really produced a world-class spinner. So what goes into that? Well, more broadly, there's a trend in cricket that white ball skills are diverging so far away from red ball skills. And so there's an incentive for young players to maximize their white ball opportunities. And that is to the detriment of your skill set. And secondly is, you know, county cricket earlier in the year before the 100 kicks in or the T20, you know, the white ball in the middle of the year, you don't want to be bowling spin in April in Nottingham, let me tell you.
0: Yep.
1: So there's probably only not even two months at the end of the year. There's six weeks at the end of the year and 3 weeks before the white ball kicks off when spinners become effective. And so they just don't do the bowling. And so what do they try and do? They try and learn how to dart the ball in and maximise contracts. And there's no incentive. And you could say the same a little bit has impacted Australia.
0: 100%. And then what? Once every
1: I don't think it's unique to England.
0: And then once every 4 years, we're looking in the cupboard going, where's all our spinning options to take to India?
1: Yeah. At least I think we've done a better job in bringing some spinners through and the encouragement, whether it's Rock Charlie or Kuhneman, Swepson.
0: But we are.
1: We also have a concentrated talent base. We've got six teams.
0: Yeah.
1: So it's easier to do that. So, I mean, it's interesting, but I don't think England are necessarily flying solo here.
0: Yeah. And I think this coaching group in particular has done a pretty good job at keeping in mind the India tour coming up and every opportunity they get to try and blood some of these guys. So it's not so sudden every 4 years that all of a sudden that becomes our focus, because history tells you it's a really tough place for Australian teams to go and win. So if this generation, for all they've achieved, are part of that, that is something they haven't done, and it's something that very few teams in history can say that they have achieved to win a test series there. So, all of that. That's it. Richard says, you guys missed shouting out Moses Enriquez, 21-year career, great contributor and leader for New South Wales and Australian cricket. I thought we mentioned he was going to go play for Portugal in the T20s coming up, but, hats off to Moses Enriquez.
1: I was lucky enough to speak at the Steve Waugh Medal when he was a triple centurion, so 100 first-class games for New South Wales, 100 one-day games and 100 T20 games, which that a phenomenal achievement. Mm. One of my great friends, a phenomenal cricketer. Could he have had a better international career? Perhaps, but there was a bloke called Shane Watson that kind of was in his way. Again, you know, when we're talking about all-rounders, dominant skills, you know, his body probably let him down at times with the ball, but a phenomenal captain, great leader, great human. Domestic cricket's worse off for him not playing anymore.
0: Hear, hear. Absolutely. Teddy, appreciate the hit out. We got more emails we'll get to next week, I promise. Keep them coming through. We'll pick out the best ones and we'll read them out and have a conversation around them. If you've got an interesting debate point for us, the email address is also in the show notes. Have a good week, Teddy. Chat to you next.
1: Thanks, Corb.

0: I'm Sana Qadar. Join me to explore the psychology behind the biggest questions in our lives, from relationships to stress levels to solving crime.
1: Your lie detection ability approximates chance.
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4: Footy games are won on effort and won on intent and wanting to get down and dirty and invest in those parts of the game.

These are no doubt are certainly the league we're capable of achieving great things this year. That's what we'll aspire to do. We'll work extremely hard to make sure we give ourselves every chance to achieve that.

0: ABC News. Good morning, I'm Simon Lauder. The Federal Employment Minister is defending the government's handling of the economy ahead of the release of the latest inflation data. Reserve Bank Governor Michelle Bullock yesterday declared the central bank remains prepared to raise the cash rate further if inflation doesn't drop. On Channel 7, Amanda Rishworth has acknowledged inflation is running higher than the government would like.
1: We are doing what is in our power to support Australians when it comes to cost of living, when it comes to be responsible, when it comes to the budget and improve productivity.
0: After the One Nation leader revealed Gina Rinehart paid for her recent European trip, Nationals leader Matt Canavan has other ideas for how the mining magnate should spend her money. Pauline Hanson has confirmed Australia's richest person paid for her flights from London to Sicily and her tickets to adult and Gabbana fashion show in Italy. Senator Canavan told Nine it's up to Senator Hanson to explain the gifts.
2: If a large benefactor offered me a holiday, I'd say, look, actually I'd prefer you just to put that money into changing the government because that's what our country needs. Our country needs change.
0: Japan's fire service says many people are trapped in a shopping centre after an earthquake that hit Kumamoto on the island of Kyushu and left at least two people feared dead. Natalie Whiting reports.
3: There's still a lot we don't know. This is definitely still an unfolding disaster. There's a lot of concerns about people trapped in this shopping mall. Obviously, the vision that we've seen an explosion that occurred there shortly after the earthquake and parts of that building collapsing. Authorities have said the second floor collapsed. We've been told by fire management authorities in the region, they've said that many people are trapped there. The mall, Aeon Mall, had earlier said 20 to 30 people were unaccounted for. So look, the figures around that still unknown.
0: Thousands of Palestinians could be displaced from parts of the West Bank, with Israel's defence minister ordering the military to prepare to seize and occupy a refugee camp. Here's Matthew Doran.
4: It's not yet clear which camp is in the Israeli defence minister's sights, but if Israel Katz's comments become reality, it could cause major upheaval across the West Bank. The idea seems to echo the Israeli military's operation in places like Jenin, Tulkarm and Nor Shams early last year, when refugee camps were cleared out as part of a claimed anti-terrorism mission. Tens of thousands of residents were displaced and areas remain under military control. Mr. Katz's comments followed days of unrest in the West Bank after a shooting attack near the city of Nablus on Friday, killing two Israeli settlers and four Palestinians.
0: New research shows Australia is now the largest lender in the Pacific, as well as the most generous aid donor. Here's Stephen Jedgetts.
5: Australia has maintained its position as the region's largest donor by far, according to data crunched by the Lowy Institute in its Pacific aid map. But Australia has now also supplanted China as the most significant lender in the region, with Beijing pulling back its loans this decade. Australia provided around 37% of total development spending across the region, ahead of New Zealand at 11%, the US at 8%, and China at 6%.
0: A lawyer who's investigated corruption in Victoria's construction union says the new Royal Commission can finally test how much it has cost taxpayers. Ben Carroll announced the inquiry after being sworn in as Premier yesterday.

0: predecessor, Jacinta Allen, had rejected calls for one before she stood down. The director of the Centre of Public Integrity, Geoffrey Watson SC, says corruption has cost taxpayers lots.
1: I said $15 billion, but I also qualified that by saying I had neither the qualifications nor the experience to get to the bottom of it. And what it required was, in effect, a Royal Commission. Now we've got that.
0: Australia's sprinters have made 100-metre history on an electric evening of athletics at the Commonwealth Games. Jessica Stewart is in Glasgow.
2: In torrential Scottish rain, Lachlan Kennedy ran the 100 metres faster than any Australian had before. His time of 9.85, smashing the previous national record, but 200s faster than him was Cameroon's Emmanuel Esme, who surged late to pip the Australian at the line. Torrey Lewis broke the Australian record once in the semi and once again in the final to claim bronze in the women's race. Kai Robinson ran a dominant race to take gold in the men's 10,000 metres, and 12 years after her first Commonwealth Games title, Australia's Eleanor Patterson claimed gold in the women's high jump. In the pool, the Dolphins enjoyed another dominant day, taking 5 golds.
0: This is ABC News. 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
8: Hello, Keta, and happy Vanuatu Bislama Language Week to our Nivan listeners. Welcome everyone to Nijan Footy, the best place for Pacifica footy news and stories in the rugby league and rugby union world. My name is Tinirau Arona, and alongside me each week is my koi, Sammy Wykes. Sammy, how was your weekend, brother?
9: I might do an Adam Dewey, not show up for my game next week.
8: Wow.
9: Oh, did I go straight there?
8: Wow, come on now.
9: Everyone's got their reasons for not to show up. To put it in context, it was at coaching our under-20s team. I just got frustrated at the referee,
8: their officials, their players,
9: their coaching staff. I had a crack at all four in the space of a 2-hour window, and I just had to have a good hard look at myself in the mirror and just go, what am I doing?
8: Yeah, why do you get so emotional and frustrated over things you can't control?
9: Sport. Well, it's just
8: you can't
9: sport.
8: Control
9: it's
8: the ref.
9: It's the only thing.
8: You've already trained the players during the week.
9: I know.
8: And whatever you've done that caused this frustration, maybe you didn't do it good enough.
9: You're probably right. I need to look at myself. If I'm doing that on the weekend, I haven't prepared the boys well enough during the week. And I just think maybe coaching isn't for me.
8: How do you think Benji's feeling this week?
9: Oh, that's what I mean.
8: Who's feeling better, you or Benji?
9: Don't know. And then there's multiple layers to it. Whose fault is it? Is it Benji's or is it Adam's? Who knows? It's up to you.
8: Or is it yours or your team or the refs or the officials?
9: Anyway, we have a massive show to get through. What a start. Hello, get the 2 hour Nivan listeners. Let's go back to that one with Language Week. But it is a big show planned because, obviously NRL just keeps delivering. We have round 21. I just can't believe teams like the Melbourne Storm, the Brisbane Broncos are probably not going to make the 8. So we'll go through those ones and obviously the other games. We've got rugby union news. No games, but the Drua, they've announced their coach. We have the LeBron James of rugby union signing again at the age of 45 years.
8: As a player. And the Drua has signed their coach, and Nems didn't let us know last Friday.
9: Exclusive. That's why I'm a bit off him.
8: Wow.
9: That's why I'm a bit off him. But anyway.
8: So we'll save that news.
9: Save that. We've got the Super W Grand Final with Shelley Long. She'll go through that, plus the NRLW news. And out of Rugby League T, we've got obviously a big guest, but we've got some big news for PNG.
8: What, we're going league or our guest?
9: Which one you want to do. I'm just excited because when I saw his name on the paper again, and after we've had a chat with him, but also PNG Chiefs, they're just flying.
8: They've made another big signing, which we'll shortly get to. But our guest for today's show, you do want to stay tuned because I've been, as a kid myself and Sammy growing up in Western Sydney, back then

0: mid-2000s, there wasn't many Pacifica rugby league, professional rugby league players or NRL players at that level.
1: At that level, especially at the Panthers compared to how we see them today.
0: And we've got one of them who inspired not only us two, but a number of our friends that gave us that sense of hope and belief that we could one day be on the big stage. And that his name is Tony Pulitoa. Yes, you heard it right.
1: He is the
0: Tony
1: OG.
0: Pulitoa. He has played over 200 games for the Penrith Panthers. He won a grand final in 2003 where they beat the Sydney Roosters, and he went over to Super League. In total, when you put in his 22 New Zealand caps and his 9 Tor Samoa games, he had played over 400 professional rugby league games. So a lot of experience, keen to hear his story, but we will have Tony Pulitoa on Nijin Footy.
2: Hey guys, Willie G here. You're listening to Nijin Footy. Love what you guys are doing, man. Get on board.
1: Our man Willie G, he is in PNG at the moment. I just saw him. I didn't see any footage, but I saw him with boots on, shorts on, shirt off, playing for one of the local sides over there. So he's still going, the old bull. But T, rugby league, let's go.
0: Let's get straight into it. We will go with the hot topic for our audience, Zach Lomax.
1: There he is.
0: Another PNG signing for the PNG Chiefs. He has put pen to paper. He joins his future teammates, Jerome Luai, Alex Johnston, Connor Watson, and Matty Lees. So he becomes the 5th top 30 NRL player. And then you've also got the 3 boys, the 3 local boys, yep, in Gairo Voro, Moria, and Finley Glare. So one, that's a great signing because Zach Lomax is an athlete. And you remember, was it last year, his State of Origin campaign?
1: Yeah.
0: It was unreal on the wing there. He's going to add.
1: He was unreal for the Western Force.
0: Oh, was he?
1: Yeah, for Super Rugby.
0: For those few games played?
1: Honestly, because his strike rate, winning rate, would have been better than half of the boys in that team when he crossed over. So, yeah, man, he's an athlete.
0: There's a cool clip where he's on the bus going through the town of Port Moresby, and all the kids are chasing after him and, you know, giving him high fives through the windows. And then one of the PNG local kids, he goes, "Zach Lomax, this is your home now."
1: Oh, and how then, cool is that?
0: It was cool that they captured that on
1: Bro, how good are they doing it at the moment? Like, you know how some of the players have gone over there to check it out first?
0: Joey Manu?
1: Joey Manu, but they haven't signed, whereas he went over there. And then he's putting pen to paper, you know, and at the press conference, he's walked out to the stadium, and there's people in the crowd cheering him on. So they're just doing it well. They are really doing it well, the PNG Chiefs.
0: And you look at some of the names that are getting tossed in the PNG Chiefs. You've got the likes of Joey Manu. You've got Cam Munster. Some huge additions if they were to land them. But great work for PNG Chiefs and with Zach Lomax. I know that's another great signing. There's also been some rumours, Junior Bolo heading over to the Perth Bears. I think
1: instant
0: he'll be
1: skipper.
0: He would have to be. I think he'd have to be. Morgan Smithies is another one who will add a lot of toughness in that middle, but you'd need that leader over there. Someone like Junior would be perfect. But let's head over to round 21, and there were a few great games over the weekend. The Roosters, they close out a tight win in Newcastle over the Knights. They win this one 23 points to 22. James Tedesco scoring 3 tries and Daly Cherry Evans kicking the field goal in the 77th minute to win the game. I would say for the Newcastle Knights, 2 big moments where Dylan Brown, unfortunately, he's had to come off with an ACL injury.
1: It's confirmed ACL?
0: Non-contact, he stepped and then ruptured. So he'll miss out. Not only Newcastle, but also New Zealand will miss him during the World Cup. He's going to be a big loss.
1: That's a huge loss. Oh, man.
0: And then Dylan Lucas, another strike weapon for them. He had to come off with a leg injury. So, you know, thoughts and prayers to both Dylan Brown and Dylan Lucas. But great work to the Roosters for getting that close win and getting the job done. With all the news around the Tigers, Sammy, this week it was always going to be hard for them to get down to Canberra and find a result. There's just not the external noise that you need when you're preparing for a game, and the Raiders just turned it on. They scored 10 tries to the Tigers 2, winning this game 56 points to 10. Dane Laurie with the hat-trick for the Raiders. But when you look at the Tigers, Sammy, I think there would be more news to come. And hopefully, you know,

0: I just feel for all the Tigers fans when it involves negative press.
1: I just can't believe that we're at this point after such a positive preseason, such a positive first sort of 10 games, I believe it was, leading into the NRL and then all the chat around this is the year they're going to make the top eight, to now being here at this moment with fractures within their camp. It's just every year, I don't even know. Like, you don't even want, you feel sorry for me. You don't even want to keep talking about the negative news around it because it just seems to happen far too frequent. But hopefully they can sort their stuff out and they can move on and finish the season stronger.
0: Well, we'll finish with some positive news in round 21. The Bulldogs, they jump up to ninth spot.
1: Are they going to go on a run?
0: I reckon they're in their form.
1: You know, there's always a
0: team
1: that goes on a run. Is it the Dogs?
0: The Doggies, they beat the Warriors. And Warriors are up there in the table. They're in top four. The Bulldogs beat them.
1: That was my smoke. Remember that? I called that game.
0: You called the Bulldogs?
1: Yeah, I said the Bulldogs would win that one. That was my smoke.
0: Okay. Well, they won this one 18-6. What I loved about this effort, you know, when you've got the likes of Jacob Preston and Viliami Kikau come back, they also done a moment and honoured Marcelo Montoya, which is worth mentioning here, the Fijian
1: retiring
0: international. Yep. Just want to give a big shout-out to Marcelo. You know, what a career. And, you know, you could see that he was well-respected, not only from the Bulldogs, but also the Warriors team where they done the guard of honour.
1: Seems like a good team man, eh?
0: Yeah.
1: He seems like a vibe.
0: But those boys, Jacob Preston, Viliami, they just went after it. You could see they were hungry. That desire within that team, I feel like they're building some momentum going into this back end of the season. And I reckon that's the smoky where we'll see them creep into the eight and then play some finals footy. But there was a huge moment during this game where Stephen Crichton set the tone, scored the first try off a nice offload from Viliami Kikau.
2: In front of the right upright, Haywood back to the left to Crichton to kick out. Then he dummies, left foot step, beats one. Then got a pass back to Crichton, dummies his way past Watney Zeledniak, who is left jumping in the air at shadows.
0: Yeah, great work to the Doggies, sitting at ninth spot. And Viliami, good to see him playing some good form.
1: How much of an influence do you think he will be? Because I believe the way they played, they look like they're going to go on a run here. Especially his left foot step and the way he got that offload away. It was going to be a basketball pass, holds onto it with his big mitts, gets it away. But they looked pretty strong with him starting on that left edge.
0: And think of how they've been successful in the last couple years. They've based their game around defence. There's no more talk around six again, fast rucks. It seems to have toned down, or everyone's got used to it. And they held the Warriors to 6 points. One try.
1: And so, man, the Warriors are attacking machine at the moment. So,
0: Viliami and Jacob Preston with that attack, but also the way that they turned up in defense for one another, the Bulldogs team. I think they'll this will help them going into this final series.
1: Smoky all the way through.
0: Well, this weekend we have round 22 kicking off, and you can listen to every NRL game live on ABC Radio Australia. And let's shift over to rugby union.
3: Kia ora, I'm Ashley Masters and you're listening to Nijin Footy.
1: Yes, rugby union tea, and some big news out of the Fiji and Drua camp. They've finally announced their head coach for 2027. So do you see this news?
0: Nah.
1: Yeah.
0: Well, what platform was it?
1: Yeah,
0: on?
1: Well, it should have been on our platform last Friday if NEMS had of.
0: So where did you get the news?
1: I had to wait like everyone else. Wait in line.
0: Well, you didn't know. No insight this time.
1: No inside info. I'm
0: and
1: out of
0: Nems
1: the loop.
0: Would have knew last
1: he
0: Friday too.
1: He would have knew for sure. But no, I'm trying to get special privileges here from him. But Brad Moore, he has been appointed the new head coach of the Fijian Drua. He's got a 2-year contract, and he's. I actually really don't know this bloke much about him.
0: What's his name? Brad.
1: Brad Moore. Yeah, Moar. I think that's how you pronounce
0: Brad
1: it.
0: Moore.
1: He's been an assistant coach for a long time. He was there with the Crusaders during 2016 to 2026. So plenty of titles there with the Crusaders. He's been at the All Blacks as well as an assistant coach for a couple of years. He's also been in Scotland at the Scarlets over in Wales as well. And now he's going to have, I believe this could be his first stint as a head coach. Could be wrong, but like he's going to be taking over the Fijian Drua. And I love some of his comments though about why he took on this role, and he was talking about, I really want to coach the amazing talent, like Fijian athletes. It just, as you said, they're special, special players that can do special things on the footy field and also to bring success.

0: access to a nation that loves rugby. So they wants to inspire, he wants to entertain, and wants to make sure that the Drua brand is solid within the Fijian culture.
1: You've kept a close eye on Fijian Drua over the last few years, and you understand, or you've seen the ebbs and flows of that team, but also the staff and management. What would be some advice that you'd give to Brad Moore?
0: I think for Brad, like coming from a Crusaders environment for a long time, he understands culture. Like he understands it's a more than just a footy game and the X's and O's. So he's got obviously a lot of knowledge, but it's his ability to be able to connect and make sure that the Fijian culture is also just as important as the footy culture. So I think if he gets the balance right between those two, and making sure that the Fijian Drua players are smiling when they're playing and are happy to be there, but they understand it's not a take and it's just not here to, just think that, oh, we're just going to show up. He still brings that professionalism to them, but he gets the balance right. I think he'll have success. So I wish him all the best because a strong Fijian Drua side in the Super Rugby makes that competition what it is, especially with the Minor Pacifica not being in there. Like they'll bring that flair, that point of difference to the competition. So I wish him all the best over with the Drua. And then some other news as well. Ma'anonu, can you believe that guy's still going to go around again?
1: Is he playing?
0: Bro, he's 44 years old.
1: I've seen a post that he's signed. I thought he signed as a staff member.
0: No, he's signed as on a short-term deal with the Durban Sharks. So Sharks over in South Africa. He's going there at 44 years of age to have this to have another opportunity to play rugby.
1: What a legend.
0: 44. So in that year, so he made his debut for the Hurricanes back in 2003. He then made his All Blacks debut just not long after in 2003.
1: What phone did you have in 2003?
0: 2003, man, I think it's the 3310. 33.
1: Where they play Snake on it?
0: Yeah, the Nokia one.
1: Yeah.
0: That's what we were. Maybe I didn't even have a phone back then. Were they even around? I don't even know, but
1: 2003.
0: Yep.
1: That was the year Tony Pulitoa, who we'll talk to shortly, won the grand final.
0: It was too with the Panthers. So that's where Mutton made his debut. And then so 500 games in total. He's got 500 professional games in total. Like that's he's the LeBron James of rugby for sure. So I wish him all the best. And what's going to be cool about this one, if it does happen, or if he gets on the park when he plays for the Sharks, the 11th of August, the All Blacks play against the Sharks on their 8-week tour of South Africa.
1: So he'll play the All Blacks.
0: I reckon that's part of the whole marketing and marketing advertisement of the All Blacks 8-week tour and how they sell that out even more with making sure content gets out there, that Ma'anonu will be lining up against the All Blacks at Kings Park.
1: Reckon he brings back the eyeliner?
0: He could. The blonde tips of the dreads, that'll be cool. And then, do you know what I'm looking forward to if it does happen? When the All Blacks do the haka, that he does it with them, like replies back to them. So leaves that line and goes front.
1: I reckon the All Blacks would give him too much respect and, you know, not try and put a shot on or not try and run at him and look after the old boy.
0: Bro, he's 6 years from being 50.
1: You'd have to look after him, man. You'd have to.
0: But I thought I'd bring that news there. And because there was no footy games, test matches, we'll wait for Shelley Long to go through the Drua game, the Super W Grand Final with Shelley Long when she comes on with the Long Story Short. But that's us for Rugby Union.
2: The Long Story Short with Shelley Long.
1: Yes, to talk all things women's footy, we have our PNG Orchids representative, Shelley Long. Shelley, so close yet so far for our Super W Fijian Drua. Talk us through it. Did you watch the game?
3: I actually missed the game, but I watched the game back after it happened. It was a great game, though, and I think when you look at the Drua, the first ever home game for them in a grand final match, unfortunate one, though, however, 34 points to 17 was the final score in the Waratahs' favour. I think when you look at that game, the Waratahs defensively were very down-packed. They'd managed to tighten up their rucks, and also they just kind of built from the last coming weeks. But for me, the Drua, they did an amazing job throughout their season, and to be able to earn themselves a home grand final was sensational for them.
0: Yeah, it was a heartbreak for the Fijian Drill women and probably just

0: seen the start of that game, I thought it was like, honestly, it was like an electric start from both teams. Like momentum swung back and forth in attack, some brutal collisions. Faliki Pohiva for the Tars tight end prop. She was collecting names out there, bone rattlers in defense. And I just thought the Drua probably didn't capitalize on some of the opportunities they created early on and turn them into points, because I thought they were the better side in attack with some of the line breaks that they had, but just couldn't get on the scoreboard early enough. And then every time the Tars went into the 22 to score some points, they came away with points. And then before you knew it, like it was like, what, 17-0 or 19-0, and it was just a bit too far to come back from, Shelley, you know, to try and chase those points back down.
1: Yeah, definitely. And I think when you look at them going into halftime, it was 12-0, and then early in the second half, 24-0. And that is a challenge when you're racing against the clock and the points are on the board for the other team. You know, it's tough to come back from that. But for me, the Drua did well in that last little bit of the second half, and I think they managed to find their game, particularly that offloading style of footy for them. And it was Nia Dunimuala who really stood out for me in that. She ended up scoring two tries for them and managed to bring the Drua back into the game. So it goes to show that the Drua have it in them, and I think they've built on every year's successes from what they took from the last year. And for me, I think moving into the next season, they'll definitely go better.
0: Yeah, you mentioned Dani Moala there. I thought Buna, they like their Buna on the wing there, her chip and chase from her own end and then regather, and then it nearly led to a try but just didn't quite come off. It was sort of the story of their game, just those missed opportunities. But at the end there, when I saw Bitila Tawake, when she was giving her speech and just seeing the tears flow down her face, I was devastated for her. We have some of that audio now. Let's have a listen.
2: First and foremost, I think the Almighty God, for the strength he's given us for the whole season. For without him, we wouldn't be here today. Took us 5 years to get a home grand final. And we're sorry that we didn't get the win today.
0: Here's what I think, rugby.com.au for that audio. But just you could hear it in her voice. It was slow, struggling to get her words together. But you could just tell how devastated she was for her team that they weren't able to lift that trophy on home soil, Shell.
1: Yeah, definitely. And I think, you know, it's an emotional one, but I think it's a pioneering one for them in the sense that, you know, they get to show the women in the Pacific that it's doable and that they deserve to be on the stands there in Fiji. So I think when you look at that, you take your losses as bad as it is and you move forward and you build again the following year. And for them, I just, you know, I think as a nation, as Pacific Island people, we're just very proud of what they've managed to achieve in this year and what they continue to do throughout the years to come.
3: Yes, I believe Nemani Nondola Kudandrani was down at the game. So
0: yeah, he was commentating that one.
3: We'll catch up with him
0: on Friday.
3: How did he go?
0: Nems is Nems. He was energetic. You know, his favourite one is, I need to get to back to what his favourite word is. He keeps using it all the time. It'll come to me.
3: Is it hum?
0: It could be that. It could be that.
3: Well, definitely.
0: Definitely is a big one for him. Yeah, definitely. And as I was saying.
3: Oh, you're a tough critic, man.
0: As I was saying, I think it was. No, he went well, though. He went well. He kept it really positive, and he was a big fan of the flying Fijian rugby.
3: Yep, but congratulations to the Waratahs taking out the 2026 Super W Championships, and we'll speak to Nems about the environment and his experience during this grand final. But let's shift over to round four NRLW. And there's a couple teams here that are starting to make a break or make a statement in this tournament, including the two grand finalists from last year. Shelley, what did you make of round four?
1: Oh, round four, there was a lot of upsets in this game. And I think for me, my poor Cowboys team lost again for the fourth time. Fourth consecutive loss for them. The Titans were just too good, 34 points to 6 in that one, making the Titans their third consecutive win. They just look incredible, I think. When you break down their playing, they're around the ruck, they're skillful players. I think they're going to be up there in the top four. But it was also the Broncos versus the Knights game that really stood out to me. Broncos winning 30 points to 12. The Knights definitely missed Yasmin Meeks out there. I think that captain, that that ability to control the game when it gets tough. That was something that they needed. And for Brizzy, for the Broncos, being a home game in Brizzy, that definitely helped them get that win too.
3: Yes, the Titans, a big shift from last year and where they finished, but just seems like they've got that speed and athleticism in their team. Who are some standout players who you're enjoying to watch, not only for the Titans, but across the whole tournament so far since, just round four, now that we're in round four?
1: Yeah, so for the Raiders, it was definitely Mackenzie Wickey. She is someone that stood out to me, 198 run metres for them. They ended up losing to the Sharks 10 points to 22, but a really big metre eater for them, and I think someone that really stood up in a tough game. The other player that stood out to me was Tamika Jones. She scored her first ever try. She's a Fijian girl, a rugby union convert as well for the Bulldogs. They won 28 points to 8 against the Dragons. And for the Titans, it is Tegan Levi, another rugby union convert. Sam, don't get too upset.
0: I saw her try, man, just the in and away, the footwork and the speed to accelerate through the hole to go for that try. But, it's just rugby league's too easy for some of these. No, I'm joking. but it's good to see, man. The competition is just getting better and better.
3: Finally getting paid for their value.
0: Yeah, exactly. Exactly right. It's been noticed.
1: It is. And, you know, when you look at those players coming over into our game, Ash Masters is another one. Her defence has always been something that she's been known for in rugby union. She came over and put a massive shot on in the game against the Titans. And you see their skills being able to be transferred into rugby league, and they look so well set in the game. So it's great to see, actually.
3: Yeah, just before we wrap it up, I do want to give a shout-out to our good friend Sala Tonga Tuki, who plays for the West Tigers NRLW team. She played her 50th NRLW game on the weekend against the team that she made her debut for, the Sydney Roosters. Unfortunately, they went down in this match, losing to the Roosters 48-10, but Sala did have a lot of her family and her friends, and it was also her mum's birthday that she got to enjoy that moment with after the game. So congratulations to Sala, and happy birthday to Mrs. Tonga Tuki, Sala's mum.
0: Hey, just on that, obviously the local convenience store sold out of all the chocolates and lollies as well, because the amount of like necklaces that she had on and around her neck was unbelievable. But it's always nice to have support. But for the 50 gamers in the NRLW at the moment, it seems to be coming thick and fast. I think last year there was maybe a couple of 50 gamers, but after this round, I believe there's 20 or over 20 players now in the NRLW that have reached 50 games. Like, it's pretty special to see these milestones being hit, eh, Shell?
1: Oh, definitely. And what makes it so special is that a lot of these players have been there from the first year it ever came to become the NRLW, and then some of them have come in the second year. And to be able to play, you know, one game at NRLW is, you know, a great reward for your efforts, and it's also such a privilege to be able to do that and to put on that jersey 50 times. That goes to show the type of player you are, the resilience that you have to be able to continue through the seasons as a female athlete. When the game first began, it wasn't what it is like now. So for them to be able to do that, it speaks to them as people and as players. And it's very rewarding for them. And I think congratulations, yeah, to every player that's been able to represent their club 50 times or a club 50 times.
3: Too easy, Shell. Appreciate your work here on Neej and Footy. We'll catch you next Monday. But again, thank you for your time and your expertise.
0: Later, Shell.
1: See you guys. Thank you.
4: G'day, guys. My name's Ezekiel Rodney Yonna, and you're listening to Neej and Footy.
3: Well, Sammy, we've been chasing this man for quite some time now. And when you think of icons, when you think of role models, this guy is up there, especially when it comes to the game of rugby league and to a lot of us Pacific kids that grew up in Western Sydney. The great man's name is Tony Pulotua, also known as TP. He was born in Auckland, New Zealand. He's played over 200 games for the mighty Penrith Panthers. Was also a part of that 2003 grand final where they beat the Sydney Roosters. And then he went over to England to play in the Super League. And collectively, almost played 400 games, professional rugby league games, in both the NRL and Super League. But it's an absolute honour to have you here on the show, TP. And, thank you for joining us here on Neej and Footy.
5: Thanks for having me, brothers.
3: Firstly, I'm going to get it straight out the box here.

0: but he was also the trainer at Penrith, you know, for the NRL side. He originally had it for guys like John Cartwright, Big MJ, players that were there before me. And they had this that challenge of rowing 300 meters in a minute, 30 seconds recovery. So when I came into first grade, I was only 17 years old, and he would put the rower right at the front of the gym where the counter was, you know, and everyone, all the gym members would come in, and he would make me row, make me do that rowing challenge. That's where it first started, you know, throughout the start of my career.
1: How many sits did you get out?
2: I think they had to stop him. I heard that
1: Well,
2: that
1: how
2: was
1: many did you get to?
2: that was the
1: Because
2: legend that they had to stop him. It was like because he just kept completing it.
0: well, the thing was, our trainer at the time, his name was Paul Watson, and this was 2002, I think it was. And I'm pretty sure he said to me that if I to break my own record, which was about 20
1: Oh.
0: at the time, he said I would have the afternoon off because we were training that afternoon. That old truth. That old truth. So I always had it in my head that I wanted to break it, and I wanted to break it by a fair bit. So that day I did 40,
1: You did
0: 40
1: 40
0: sets,
1: sets.
0: 40 sets of it, and then yeah, basically fell off the roll.
1: Oh my goodness, 40 sets. Like, to put this in context, this workout, like the New Zealand Sevens team, like they do it religiously for their off-feet stuff. Like, you've
0: Wow.
1: obviously set the trend. And I remember when I first got introduced to it, I couldn't even complete five. And then I finally built it up, and like, the most I've ever done is 14, and I was gone. I even just did it not that long ago, and I got to seven and I died. But to do 40, that's
0: Yeah.
1: extreme levels. Oh, T.
2: I told you they're the legend, and
1: Oh,
2: that's the
1: I knew it was a
2: legend.
1: lot,
2: I just had to hear
1: but
2: it
1: I
2: from
1: didn't
2: his
1: know it was
2: own.
1: 40.
2: I had to hear it from his own mouth, like going, "Nah, I have to hear this first," because all us juniors would just try and chase it down for ages. Eh?
1: That's
2: I think I
1: impressive.
2: got up to 15 at my peak, so I'm quite proud that I got almost halfway of your score, bro.
1: Oh,
0: Oh, that's
1: man.
0: huge. That's a huge effort, anyway.
2: Let's go to your background. Yeah, where were you born, and also whereabouts in Samoa is your family from?
0: Yeah, so I was born in New Zealand way back in 1979. We lived out in West Auckland. We lived in Kelston. Mum and Dad decided to make the big move over to Australia, but I had started my footy career in New Zealand playing for a club called Newlands Stags. But yeah, that's where it all started. And then yeah, we moved over in 1991. My family were living out in Tregear at the moment, my mum's sister and their family. Yeah, basically started there. We went to a school called Dunheved High School. Yeah, just there in St. Mary's. Yeah, basically joined up with St. Mary's Saints and played a few years of juniors there until I got selected into the junior sides for Penrith. I think it was the Achievers squad at the time. Yeah, just basically made my way through the juniors.
1: I was just thinking about obviously moving to Tregear. You know, we're both from Western Sydney. You know, Leila Park, Blacktown, and obviously T here as well from out your areas. You know, when you move from Kelston and you move to somewhere like Tregear, like it's a school of hard knocks. Yeah, out in Sydney's west, it's character building. You know, what was that move like for yourself and transitioning from New Zealand into a place like, say, out in Tregear in Western Sydney?
0: Well, it was kind of strange because, you know, we were expecting to the only things we known of Australia was the Aboriginal people, and you know, we'd see on TV all the outback and stuff like that. So I was kind of expecting, you know, something like that. But yeah. But when we moved, my family were living here, as I said, and it was a three-bedroom house, and there was about probably 15 of us staying in this one house at the time. It was a massive change, but also we didn't really have much, you know, growing up in Tregear as well. Although it was a different country, not a lot around us had changed either. So, you know, our parents, my auntie and uncle as well, you know, they did their best to raise us. There was a fair bunch of us in their group. Junior Moores, who also went on to play at Penrith, Tigers in Melbourne. Yeah.

0: It was in their house that we all stayed in.
1: Me and Samuel was just speaking before offline about the family, your family, and the number of athletes that they had. You have in your family yourself, your brother Frankie Jr., and then even when it extends out to Daniel Panizzi, and
0: Yeah.
1: every time we there was a gathering or birthday or a church gathering, you'd see all the families come together. And I remember for myself as a young junior, Penrith Junior, when we got to watch the Penrith Panthers, your team play, there wasn't many as many Pacific Islander representatives as there are now. But yourself and Joe Nullivell and Frankie, they really you guys really influenced us or gave us that bit of hope and belief that we could one day play NRL, just because we come from a similar background and a similar story. So firstly, I just want to say thank you
2: 100%.
1: for being that guy and being a trailblazer and giving that sense of belief and hope. But when you were coming through your footy journey, playing juniors for Saints and then making rep teams, who was your role models and idols that you used to look up to in the rugby league world?
0: My team I supported when I was younger was Canberra Raiders. So it was that team of the 90s. My favorite player was always Brad Clyde, the great Brad Clyde. And funnily enough, when we moved over, they played in that 91 grand final against Penrith. I never thought that I would, end up at a club like Penrith. I was always hoping to move to Australia and maybe play for Canberra. I had no idea how far it was, but you could pick anyone in that side. There was Daly, there was Ricky Stewart, the great Mal Monette as well. There were so many great players. They even had, one of the great Pacific Polynesian representatives in Reuben Wiki, who was also playing for them. So yeah, it was basically take your pick in there. But yeah, when I played at St. Mary's, it was crazy because I think there was only maybe two Islander guys in the whole club,
1: Oh, really?
0: which was myself and a good friend of mine. I'm still friends with to this day, Johnny Isoako. He was the one that got me to St. Mary's because we went to Dunedin together. And yeah, but it was basically just us two that they were playing there. And then over the years, because we went to the Congregation Church, Mount Druitt, there were a lot of young kids, and then their parents would see, the progression that we were going through by playing footy, and then they started to put all their kids and everyone, all the family into the footy as well. So yeah, it's a lot different now. It's
2: Yeah,
0: our West.
2: it definitely is now. 100%. Hey, when did you realize that you had the ingredients and the work ethic to be able to go to that next level and play in the NRL?
0: I kind of knew from a young age when I first started playing, you know what it was like growing up in New Zealand. Everything was rugby union, the religion was rugby union, and everything was all blacks. So that's what I ultimately wanted. I always wanted my dad to get me into rugby union, but it never really come about. So yeah, a friend of mine who I went to school with in New Zealand, he was the only one that played league out of my group of friends, and he managed to get me down to one of the training runs, and I went down that one night. He asked me, come down and play, and I said, I have no idea how to play league. And he goes, just come down, it's easy, you love it. And yeah, so I went down the training that one night, and yeah, the rest is history. But I kind of knew from a young age that's what I made a decision from when I was young, that's what I wanted to do. I guess the belief behind that come after, and I knew that I would make it one day. I'd always had that belief in myself to make it one day. So yeah, I had no other choice really.
2: Some of the pressures that come with,

0: is our Pacific Island players in a good way, but sometimes even in a way where they find it challenging is providing for your family. Being that breadwinner, you say 15 people, one household, like it's still a very common story. I guess now there's a lot more awareness around how to you navigate that as well and make sure you got the balance right. But for yourself, how did you handle, making sure that you provided for your family and you were always there, especially, when you're out in Western Sydney, there's a lot of other challenges socially that come without being out there to make sure you stay the course. But what was that like for you?
1: I guess it was because it was a goal of mine, to one day buy a house for mum and dad, to provide a better life and in a better way, which is why we moved to Australia in the first place. To me, it was one of the best feelings to see the happiness on my parents and my family's faces, seeing that once all the blessings started to flow through for us, it was a great feeling for me.
2: I can guarantee you the way that you carried yourself throughout your career definitely made an impact in the community and also for us young Polynesians from our Western Sydney. So, yeah, we appreciate you for that as well.
0: Honestly, I want to echo those words. I know T's already said it. I feel like I'm fanboying you a little bit here because, you're right at that peak of when we're all at that, 14, 15, 16 years of age where we're trying to crack it. And we get to see you, especially because you had your hair as well at the Panthers, and then obviously one day some of our good friends got to play or be with you guys on the same training field, and one of them is may he rest in peace, Masaru Yusefa. I always explain is the guy that you want at the party, but you don't want at the party at the same time. A few rough edges, but a heart of gold, work ethic, and he always spoke so highly of you. And I just want to know, have you got a Maz story for us? Because he was there's only a certain amount of people, maybe four or five people that could actually rein that bloke in. And I'm sure you're one of them, but have you got a Maz story for us?
1: I can see T's cringing at the moment. I don't think there's stories that should be told.
0: What about the chats after the fact?
1: The thing I loved about Masada was his heart. He had a big heart on him. He used to work so hard to get to the top of whatever it was he was doing, whether it was footy or anything else. That guy would always put 100%. Into everything. So, God rest his soul. He was a good young kid. And it was just great, especially during that time, when all the young Polynesian boys started to come through, T with all the boys, there was Jesse, there was Masada, there was Jinko, there was Sifa, there were so many young boys coming through. My younger cousin Junior at the time, there were so many. And it was just... it was a real proud moment for me because I know that I had some sort of part to play in that. Myself and my brother, Frank, it was just good to rub shoulders with all the young poly boys coming through at that time. So, yeah, Maz, I'm sure he's screaming at us at the moment.
0: He's still running amok up there. He's still running amok.
2: I forgot to mention in the intro, you also played 22 games for New Zealand and got to represent the black jersey and then also 9 games for the Tour Samoa. How much did that mean to you to be able to, one, represent the country that provided your family the first opportunity migrating from Samoa to New Zealand, but then also represented the motherland as well?
1: Oh man, those were the proudest moments to represent where you come from, your background. Basically, New Zealand was where it all started for us. Like a lot of Polynesians back in the days, they all moved islands to move to New Zealand for a better way of life, and to represent New Zealand, it was a very special moment for me and my family. And likewise with Tor Samoa, when I represented Samoa, I can't speak highly enough of that moment, especially to captain the Tor Samoa as well.

0: It was just unbelievable feeling, and one that I'm super proud of.
1: One thing that I love hearing now, because it's obviously more prevalent now when you get to hear boys and girls now wanting to represent their Pacific Island nations and you know, turn down some of the jerseys of Australia and New Zealand, and you get to hear the emotion, the reasons why, and the jersey presentations, and mum or dad presenting the jerseys, or their sister or their carer. It's heartwarming. Like, it wasn't as prevalent back in the day when you were coming through. When you made the decision to then play for Toa, like, what were your reasons, and what did it mean for you to tell your parents that, hey, I'm going to do this and represent our heritage?
0: It was always something that I wanted to do. I kind of had a list of things that I wanted to do on the game. As I went on, went on with my career, I was kind of just ticking off as I was going. I think that moment came in 2007, where early in the year I'd actually played in the Anzac Test for New Zealand, but we had all started conversations around myself and Nigel Onganau and Dave Solomona, my brother Frank, Ali Lauatiti. We had already started, the chat around pledging our allegiance to Samoa. So it was another goal that was ticked off for me. It wasn't until, you put that blue jumper on that I realized how big it was. It was something that I always wanted to do, and then when that opportunity came, I had to take it. It's crazy times now, to see a lot of players, especially, with the Tongan boys, made the decision to go over and represent Tonga. At the time, they were at the peak of their game.

0: that. But it's great to see, you know, not only for those nations, for all the Polynesian nations, all the Pacific nations, yeah, just to see what's going on, you know, with our Polynesian people around the world. You look in the movies, it's happening there. And I saw just recently we had a Samoan kid get drafted into the ice hockey. So
1: yep.
0: I didn't know we knew how to do that, but
2: we'll find a way. We'll find a way. Well, just speaking about that, currently there's just over 50% of the NRL and NRLW are of Pacific or Māori heritage. Which is a huge increase from, you know, the time when you were playing. And I want to go back to, as we wrap it up, just go back to the 2003 grand final where you know, Penrith Panthers beating the Sydney Roosters 18-6. And there were,
1: I was in the grandstands of that game.
2: In that Panthers team, there was only two Pacific players in yourself and Joe Ngalavel. Yeah, and you had the duo of the hair bears.
0: Wow.
2: With the afros out there. But talk us through that moment of, you know, achieving something that, you know, just a great achievement in winning the NRL premiership, but also winning it for the Penrith Panthers back then in 2003, and that moment where you two got together.
0: I would say it was probably the greatest, you know, moment of my career was when we won the grand final in 2003. You kind of have everything flash back through your mind at the end of the game, and the journey that you've just gone on to get to that moment is something that I've always, look back and be proud, so proud of. I never really thought about the amount of Polynesians that played in that game. I didn't know it was only me and Joey. We had Paul Fatuera, who also played in the centres for us. Yeah, there wasn't many. But just to be able to do it with those brothers, Joey and Fats, because you know our Polynesian people, we love to do everything together.
2: Yeah.
0: So to do it with those guys was a really, really special moment and special achievement for us. Can't really remember much afterwards too, with the celebrations and that, but it was all kind of a blur after.
2: Yeah.

0: type of person where it's like, oh, it's actually not that far away, someone of greatness. That's what I see as someone's greatness, because I went to school with your brother Tui. And you made headbands headbands cool, so like I'm still doing mine now. So because of you, I didn't get laughed at. Keeping my hair, but yeah, I just want to say much love, man. This has been an absolute honor to be able to speak with you and hear your story. So I appreciate it, man.
1: Yeah, appreciate it also.
2: No, thank you very much for your time, and yeah, just that the light that you shone on all of us, and continue to do, especially for us kids from Western Sydney, but all Pacific Islanders across the world. When I look back at that grand final moment where you and Joey were hugging each other and you just were on top of the world and gave that bit of hope to all us kids, yeah, you definitely made a big influence on all of us. So I just want to say a big thank you and, yeah, much love, man. Appreciate you.
1: Thank you, brothers.
3: Give me three answers for this one.
2: What a chat with the great man, Tony Pulitoa. Thank you again for jumping on Indonesian Footy.
0: How good was that rower? That rower chat?
2: I couldn't believe it.
0: 40.
2: That was a myth that had been carrying on for years when we were kids.
0: I thought it was in the 20s. As I said, I thought it was in the 20s because I've done that session before. But to do 40, you're not human. That is crazy, crazy.
2: And if you're into the rower, go and give it a crack.
0: 1 minute on, 30 off. As many rounds as you can, but let's go. Give me three.
2: So this is our time where we will, our competition, where we ask one another give me three questions. It's our version of categories. We keep a score, and at the end of the year, the loser has to buy the winner a jersey of their choice. I'm up 27 points to 22.5.
0: 22.5.
2: And it's Sam's time to ask me, give me three.
0: Why are you looking at me with those eyes like you go, here
2: I'm
0: we go.
2: I'm trying to hold my eyes open.
0: A bit tired, son. Here we go. It's been a long day. Okay, give me three. Look, this is a rugby union one. You should get some of these questions.
2: Great.
0: Yes. Shock. Look at how excited you are. But the first leg of the Nations Championships and the Nations Cup finished last week.
2: Yeah.
0: Right?
2: Yep.
0: So then they'll reignite that in November when it comes around. But give me three countries out of the possible 12 that played against either Fiji, Tonga, or Samoa.
2: Oh.
0: Give me three. Because, man, I've talked about these at length. And there's enough in there.
2: Wow.
0: There's enough countries in there. Because you looked at them as well.
2: Yeah. So what countries? Fiji?
0: Fiji, Samoa, and Tonga.
2: That is a great question. Because it's like...
0: not 12. There's nine possible countries.
2: Fiji, they went over to England because they couldn't have their home games, but they got all the gate ticket sales.
0: He's going through it in his head.
2: And I believe for some reason we spoke about Tyson Frizzell, and Tyson being Wales, I got his Wales jersey.
0: Okay.
2: And so they played Wales.
0: Wales was one of them. That's one.
2: Don't do the nod when I say a name. Like, I don't know whether it's true or not.
0: Wales was one. Yes, okay, they played against Fiji.
2: Yep.
0: The very first game.
2: There was another game where, for some reason, Italy's coming up. We'll go with Italy because I feel like Italy's in there.
0: You should have parked Italy because Italy played against the Wallabies and the All Blacks.
2: Oh, that was the one.
0: Yeah. So you should have parked that one. Should have left it parked.
2: Okay.
0: So you've got one more chance here.
2: One more.
0: You're on the right track.
2: Yeah, I am. Ooh.
0: I can't believe you can't get these, especially because you've already said some of the places and you haven't locked them in.
2: Spain.
0: Spain is one of them.
2: Oh,
0: they played against Tonga because so you got two out of three, which is great work, T. It took you a while, but Fiji played against England, Wales, Scotland. Samoa played against Romania, Georgia, and Hong Kong. Tonga played Spain,
2: too.
0: Portugal, and Zimbabwe. So there you have it. Plenty of countries to choose
2: from.
0: Great
2: question,
0: Sam. Thank you, T. Thank you. I thought I'd give you a good one.
2: I'll
0: you want to
2: complain?
0: Hint.
2: Rugby League World Cup next year.
0: Next year or next week?
2: next week for this year.
0: Okay, sweet as. But that is our time up for today. Make sure you tell your footy loving friends about Nisha Footy wherever you find your podcast, or search on the ABC Pacific website. And that is us until we catch you again on.

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9: You take a seat because it don't get better than this.
8: The Fraser freight train has just run out of a little steam after a 7-0 start to his caretaker role. They have dropped to their last two games. Can he get it back on the tracks today up against the Gold Coast Suns and keep their quest for a wildcard spot alive? Well, the Suns, they are in freefall. They're 7-11, and if you look at the wildcard picture and the ladder, you would say they're still in contention. But this is a team that has lost their last eight straight. They've got a lot to try and put back together with five games left in the home and away season. Great to have you with us. Saturday footy on ABC Sport. Corbin Middlemass and Ben Cameron for the call. Ben, good afternoon to you.
16: Good afternoon, Corbin. You've told me that there are six games this week instead of three that have potential finals implications, given we've got the wild card. This is one of those six. So the winner today should have to play some pretty good footy to get over their opposition. I'm looking forward to it.
8: No late changes here at Docklands. So we saw Ethan Reid doing the warm-up. But I think just because he missed out on the VFL, he was there getting loose. And as a result, he's not going to play. He didn't make the final 23. So no Ethan Reid for the Suns. Adam Ramanaskis is here, the youngest Essendon Premiership player on planet Earth. Hello, Ram.
17: Good afternoon to all. I'm looking forward to this one. I think it's a great test for Carlton. As you mentioned, Corb, on the back of two losses, but also what have Gold Coast got left, I think, is what I'm more interested in. Now, they've been terrible. Let's be perfectly honest and brutal. They've been terrible the last 2 months. So can they make a push? And it has to start today.
8: They made one change to the team that lost to the Western Bulldogs. Charlie Ballard takes the place of Oscar Adams. This interesting story, by the way. So Charlie Ballard comes in. He turned 27 yesterday. Oscar Adams turned 23 yesterday. They share a birthday, and one goes in, one goes out. So happy birthday for Charlie Ballard, and not a great result for poor Oscar Adams, who loses his place. Luke Ball's here, as always, the premiership pie. Hello, Bully.
18: Corby, hi, everyone, again. And Rami, yeah, I agree. Looking forward to this one. I'm not sure what we're going to get. I feel like they have to break this complete slump at some stage, the Suns. Is it today, under the roof, against the Carlton team, whose bubbles burst a little bit over the last couple of weeks, haven't they? And midfield matchup, you know, critical today. I feel like that's where, you know, even though this much vaulted Gold Coast midfield have been well down on their output from last year, do they sniff an opportunity today just to arrest the slide? And then if they win today, all of a sudden they can, I mean, that's the beauty of the wild card, Ben, as you mentioned. They can refocus and have a decent run over the next month, and you never know. So, yeah, I'm not sure what will happen today. I'm not sure, still not sure I'm going to tip, to be honest.
8: Yes.
18: Maybe the home team still, but
8: The two greatest single-season vote-getters in Brownlow medal history, Patrick Cripps and Matt Rau, both on the ground today. Ray Chamberlain's left us. He's subbed out of Saturday afternoon footy. He's into the twilight slot, so
1: controversy brewing as part of the ABC Sport crew.
16: And worse than that, he blamed it on his EA.
1: Amazing.
16: That's incredible. I mean, to have an EA for beginners is a question mark.
18: He's going to be sitting out in the rain at the MCG. I hope it pours down for him.
1: Long forgotten. He's been replaced by a more than suitable replacement. Tim Morgan is with us on the boundary this afternoon. Tim, good afternoon to you.
5: Very much a next man up philosophy here at the ABC. Hopefully I can fill the shoes of the great man. So the Suns have won the toss. They'll kick to the southern end of the ground. That'll be the right of your dial. Just over 30,000 expected in the house. They'll be happy to be under the lid here at Docklands, given it's been pretty drizzly around Melbourne today. No late changes. Going to be a good one in the race for the wild card.
1: Here we go. The Suns and the Blues. Who will stay alive in the race for the 10? You're with Ben Cameron on ABC Sport.
16: Neither ruck decisive as we get underway. Jacka Smith onto it, as he so often is with those loose balls. Gets his handball out. And then a strong tackle applied coming in from Frankie Evans, and he'll win the free kick as well.
18: Oh, geez, that was hot, isn't it?
16: Hot whistle.
18: Well, there's the standard, isn't it, for prior opportunity?
16: Yeah. Oh, Adensel just finding out how hot it is as Evans moves it on to Chera. So Chera at high half forward, pokes it into the pocket for the Blues. Cripps swirls it down. Jagger Smith out to Walsh, flying shot on goal, floats it on target. Doesn't quite get it there in the end, and with the headband on, Zeke Euland marks on the last line for the Gold Coast Suns.
1: Kick goes out to Lombard, who collects. Hand pass meant for Rioli, left it behind, fumbled it out of play. In fact, no, he didn't. It's a last disposal out of play, the hand pass from Lombard. So free kick for the Blues. And Ainsworth takes it. First game for him against his old team. Goes short to Cottrell. Between wing and half forward. Dabs it into the forward pocket. To the lead-up player in Kemp. No marks. Pills down to Walsh. Walsh off the left. Curls a kick to full forward. Pitternet's down there. Knocked away from him. Cripps wrestling on for it with Ballard. In the end, it's knocked through for a rush behind. That's the first score of the game. It comes 70 seconds in. One behind for Carlton. Gold Coast Suns yet to go forward. This is Saturday footy on ABC Sport.
18: Yeah, so no Harry Mackay today to find their goals from elsewhere. Mitch McGovern, leading goal kicker, actually, for the Blues this year, 28.
16: Bodie Ulam with the kick into Sam Collins, who misses power with the handball. He manages to get it onto Anderson. Hoofs it high along the wing. Flying King through his hands out the back. There to mop up quickly is Moyle. He gets it on to a teammate running by, and Patterson kicks inside 50. And Walter Marks, 47 metres out, 45-degree angle, 50-metre penalty. Harry Dean didn't stand or overstepped. And Jed Walter will be taken to the goal line.
17: Ooh.
16: Where he will kick on goal.
17: Well, I wonder if that is against Harry Dean or Dirksen.
16: Walter, with no one on the mark, thumps it into the third tier. And the Gold Coast Suns land the first blow. One straight six to one behind. We'll play 2 minutes opening term. Luke Ball, Adam Ramanaskis.
17: Well, the mark was taken and there was no blue within 10 metres, 15 metres of the Gold Coast player who marked the ball. So what happens is Harry Dean rushes to get to the mark, but Dirksen's...
18: Oh, it's against Dirksen.
17: Yeah, I think it's against Dirksen. The umpire said for Dirksen to stand, and Harry Dean has stood, and that's where Walter's been awarded the 50-metre penalty.
18: He was too close to Dirksen. You could see what he was trying to do. Yeah. And that's where that natural thought of a defender is. I've got to hightail it, get to the mark, and make him kick over hands, but... Yeah, that's an interpretation of the new stand rule. Cost them a goal.
1: Back in the middle, Pitternet and Moyle go at it. Ball hits the deck. Clean takeaway in the end for Anderson. Gave it to Petrarca. Kick smothered. Smith with the one percenter. Ball spills to the wing, and Adensol locked up in the tackle. Ball up.
18: Big day, isn't it, for the guns of the Gold Coast midfield. They're all in there. I like that. Start them in there. Petrarca, Rail, Anderson.
1: Moyle and Pitternet, as it will be for most of the day. Pitternet swats it clear of the stoppage. Petrarca, a little fumble, gathers eventually. Gives it back to Anderson. Anderson, the Suns skipper. Just a high contest kick down the wing. Moyle's in the pack. Leaps up, no mark. Spills to Newman. Blues with it. Chera, Haynes, all by hand. Back to Dirksen. Kicks laterally and finds Cowan on the back flank. So a 5-point lead early for the Suns.
16: Cowan bites off the kick into the middle. Chopped off by Bodie Euland. Quickly inside 50 for the Suns. And Humphreys on the end of it. 45 out directly in front.
17: Well, it's terrific by Euland. Yep. Pushing up there in defence. Take the risk.
18: Good sign, isn't it?
17: Yeah.
18: Good sign that he's on his toes. They're hunting forward half intercepts. They've been too easy to score against in their last 6 or 7 weeks of footy, the Gold Coast. Turned it around a little bit last week, I thought. Their tackle pressure was pretty good against the Dogs. Didn't quite get the result, but that's a really good early sign. Front half turnover.
16: Boot to ball from 50. Thumps it on target.
17: Okay.
16: Humphrey B is not quite to start this game. Two straight 12 plays, one behind. 4 minutes into the opening term. Saturday footy on ABC Sport.
17: How long you practiced that one?
18: It's a great start, though, isn't it? When it just rolled off
17: the tongue there.
18: But the opportunity just presents in the first 5 minutes. He's had that one loaded.

0: it in the gun, and Humphrey B just went, yeah, what a kick it was. And yeah, front half turnovers of the game, isn't it? I think we've seen that over the last month of footy. You know, the run and gun style, the teams become aware of that. You've got to have a second string to your bow. And
1: when it's your opportunity to push up a press, yep, you've got to take that opportunity.
0: He's had a good year, Yulin.
1: He's had a terrific year. Very underrated player in the competition.
0: Both he and his younger brother now just starting to ease into his work, isn't he? Zeke's had a good couple of weeks of footy too.
2: Suns by 11 points. Early start by a few minutes or so with the double header today, or the double dipper at Docklands. Out of the middle, Rau kicks inside the forward 50. Oh. Humphrey trying to reel it in, not quite. Hits the deck. Humphrey still on it. Collects. Tackled. Lost it. Ball comes out. Akers took on the tackle. Got a hand pass away towards Wilson, who feeds it back to Haynes, kicks out of defence. Anderson intercepts, high half forward, hand pass away for Rau. Rau dabs the kick inside 50 for the Suns, but Cowan picks it off at half back. An 11-point lead for the Suns. They've kicked the first two goals in the opening 6 minutes.
3: Both of these teams have won 7 opening terms this year. Cowan goes back to Dirksen, kicks up the pipe, and Haynes drops the mark, turnover. Gathered by Patterson for the Suns. Kicks them back inside 50. King launching at it. Getting in his way, Petrarca. Or paid the mark in the end. I think Petrarca had a hand on it on the way through. The umpire was unsighted. King paid the mark. 47 metres out. Better than a 45-degree angle.
1: Good strong mark by Ben King. Not sort of renowned really for that real contested marking side of the game for him. But that was a good start. Harry Dean, big job again. Incredible that he gets to play on these opponents at 18 years old.
3: 3 Brownlow votes the last time these two teams met. Going the way of Ben King, booted 6 on that occasion. Out to the left here with his shot. Going back, Dirksen. Defensive mark at fullback. Right at the top of his defensive goal square. Suns lead by 11.
2: Hands it to Akers, who kicks in the back pocket up to halfback. Kemp's got a few to beat. Hits the deck. And Answorth got a hand pass away for the Blues. Back to Kemp. Handball out of bounds. Ump says Lasso. Free kick for the Suns.
0: Pressure again. Another front half turnover. King wasn't able to capitalise, but this is good early signs from the Suns. Playing the game in their forward half.
2: Bodie Yulin arcs out to his right, lays it up to the top of the goal square. King flies for it again, can't quite come down with it. Ball hits the deck, pack forms, ball eventually squirts out. Trying to hack it forward, Newman missed it, fresh air shot. Taken by Humphrey, hand pass meant for Zeke Yulin. Collects eventually, was he taken high? No, dispossessed to the footy, and Wilson with a get out of here kick up to the wing for the Blues.
3: And going back, Collins marks, so the Suns take it back. The Blues have barely gone over halfway to begin this game.
2: Had the first two inside 50, Suns the last 6.
3: Yeah, yep. Since then, they've just controlled it. The short kick goes inside 50 from Rioli, and Patterson takes the mark, 45 out.
1: Well, we spoke about Bodie Yulin earlier around being on his toes and proactive in his defence. Carlton are the complete opposite at the moment. That's 7 inside 50s now in a row for the Suns over a 5-minute period. The Carlton's defenders are very, very reactive, allowing Gold Coast basically whatever they want inside 50 at the moment.
3: Pick 5 last year out of the Suns Academy. Dylan Patterson from right on 50. He's got it. His 3rd goal in AFL footy. And the Gold Coast Suns have started like they've been shot out of a cannon. 3 straight 18 to 1 behind, 8 minutes in. Saturday footy on ABC Sport. Tim Morgan before Luke Ball and Adam Romanaskis.
4: Yeah, another problem for the Blues here. Nick Newman, very slow to come off the ground, went straight down into the room. So looking like a fair bit of an issue there for him.
0: Wow, that could be an issue for a team that's already showing signs of struggling to exit the ball from their defensive 50. So we'll keep a watch on that. But, yeah, I mean, Damien Hardwick, you're right, apart from that first inside 50 to Carlton, couldn't have hoped for a better start. This is it's much more like the Suns that we really have expected over the last 8 weeks. So Moyle starting in the ruck too. He's jumping up high. Big job for Pitnett here.
2: He's one of 5 teenagers in the Suns team, Dylan Patterson, the youngest of them out there today, as Moyle leaps up, palms it down. Hewitt, first possession for the Blues, but a turnover. Handball to Murray. His hand pass back to Walsh, who sits on top of it. Tackled by Petrarca. And the umpire eventually says, I'll have that. No late change coming in. A 17-point lead for the Suns. They've kicked the first 3.
0: Looks good, Patterson, doesn't
1: it? Yeah. He's going to be a very good player.
2: Ruck share it down. Miller emerges with it. Suns going forward again. Handball to Anderson. Handball to Humphrey. Through centre half forward. Spots King. Hits him on the chest in the forward pocket. And it is all coming up red at the moment. The goal

0: Gold Coast Suns running on top of the ground.
1: Yeah, red alert, red alert. What are we calling the outside of the boot? The Nick Dacos Wanganeen Miller special. Yeah,
2: that was one of those, wasn't it? They can all do it now.
1: Yeah.
2: Slice, I don't know what we're calling it.
1: No need for a left foot anymore.
3: Slider.
2: You still slider, yeah.
1: You're still coaching your youngsters to lose their left foot, though? You're going to need it.
3: You're going to need it, yeah.
0: Ben King moves in. Misses. Clips the post on the way through, but it was looking like it was right the whole way. 3-1 to one behind, 10 minutes into the opening term. He's better than that, Bawley.
1: Well, he's got to be kicking those. We know that he's a mark and kick and goal kicking forward. Not a lot else happens. So when he gets those opportunities, he's got to take them.
2: Florent taking the kick in. Bodie Yulin flying at it. Down in front, Jagger Smith for the Blues. Gets it out to Pitnet, who gets it back from Haywood. He gives it to Walsh. Gathers on the bounce. On the wing. Floats the kick to half forward. Powers down there. Ainsworth two against the old mob. MacAndrew cleans it up. Centre half back for the Suns. Away to Noble. To Bodie Yulin. Sweeps it out wide. Finds Moyle. Moyle can thump it inside 50. Here's King again in a one-on-one. Rids himself of Dean and Marks. No, the push. He gave away the push. It was a fair old shove on the 18-year-old Harry Dean.
1: It's too much. Well, he had him cold. He didn't need to exert that sort of force. And even then, there wasn't a heap in it.
2: To protect the space, you can't create the space. Yeah, okay. We know from our man Ray.
0: Dean to Cowan. Hand pass to Florent. Kicks for Akers, who marks. Stabs the kick down to halfway. And this is Ben Ainsworth with it. First game against his old side. Comes late in the season. Short kick to McGovern. McGovern inside the forward 50. The lead-up target, Burns, spills the mark, but there's Blues running by. One of them, Hewitt, collects, misses on the run. And behind, 3-1 to two behinds, a 17-point lead for the Suns. A dozen minutes in, Saturday footy on ABC Sport. And then your mate from the Woolworths car park, George Hewitt, just maybe that hip flexor still causing him a few issues.
2: Still flaring up. He was flexing it for anyone who didn't hear what I'm... Saw him at the shops. He was good to play that week, though.
0: By the way, they've never met. They don't know each other. But Ben just thought he'd just engage in a bit of conversation with George Hewitt.
1: Just saw the Newman incident. He looks like he's done a hammy.
2: Really that's pulled up good. Short. Yeah. Milestone game as well. So that is a real blow for him in game 150. The Blues win it back on the wing. Wilson chips it up to Byrne. Half forward takes the mark. Nothing he likes initially. Then he goes short and finds a leading Ainsworth. Against the old team, marks it 45 metres out, just a slight angle to the left.
1: He's had a good year, hasn't he, Ben Ainsworth? Took a little while to get going, as did, well, to be fair, as did most of the Carlton players, but he's been one of the real reasons behind this resurgence under Josh Fraser, and he'll be keen to hit the scoreboard here against his old team.
2: Yeah, pick four back in 2016 to the Gold Coast Suns. 158 games for them over the journey. Starts it out to the right. Can't bring it back enough. Three behinds to begin for Carlton. Suns 3-1-19. They lead by 16 points, 13 travelled opening term.
0: Maybe Carlton fans were awake to this. I know the Suns aren't much of a draw, but it's not many here for a Carlton home game. Usually one of the best drawing clubs in the comp as Cody Yulin exits defence and Haynes takes the intercept mark on the wing. Low trajectory kick inside 50. Byrne collects the half volley. Dabs it further afield. Not the required range. Haywood's got it. Told to play on. No problems. Hooks it over his shoulder from 40 out. And Haywood kicks the Daggers first goal of the afternoon. 3-1-19 to 1-3-9. They've given up a head start, spotting the Suns the first three goals. The Blues in business now, 14 minutes in. It's a 10-point game. Saturday footy on ABC Sport, our premiership pair, Adam Rabanaskas and Luke Ball.
4: Well, much better by the Blues. A bit of field position for a couple of minutes where they're able to lock the ball inside their front half of the ground. Now, Taylor Byrne, who I've been impressed with this season, involved there just with a little short kick to Haywood. But it was really all Suns for the first sort of 10 minutes of this game. It was really the ball locked in the Suns' front half of the ground, creating multiple opportunities. Carlton have just steadied now, Just started, as I mentioned, get a little bit of field position, lock the ball in, a couple of repeat inside forward 50s, and they're able to create a goal.
2: Up it goes in the middle. Andrew in the ruck, taps it down to Rao, who manages to feed it out to Miller. Suns ball, his kick partially smothered, ricochets away, Cripps takes it, dumps it on the boot, hurries it inside 50, bouncing ball, Haywood Ader out after it, Collins beats him to it, and the Suns defend well, gives it to Murray, exiting kick, and it's out wide for the leading Patterson.
4: I think

0: Orb, if you're comparing crowds, the Essendon...
1: Well, Patterson's kick dangerous. Overshoots Mac Andrews, but there to mop it up. Beautifully is Zeke Ewan. Hamilton Collins sets a task, and the Blues pressure wins out as he gives it to Ainsworth. Kicks inside 50, looking for McGovern. Sport away down there, out of play. Throw in right forward pocket here for the Blues, attacking the locket end of the ground in this first quarter. Suns by 10 points.
0: In the Essendon GWS game last week's a fair comparison. There's a lot more people here.
2: Yeah, but in fairness, the Bombers hadn't won since the Ice Age, and Blues are playing for a wildcard spot. As Lewis Young grabs it out of the ruck, hand pass away to Ainsworth, tumbles a kick across the goal mouth. Suns settle it down. Collins gives it to Ballard, and here's this modern trend where there's no pressure on the last line. Ballard's got to try and clear, turns it over. Cowan takes the intercept mark. Cowan hits the leading player in Byrne. Again, not the required range. Turns and goals. Well, that takes the pressure off the set shot. Told to keep it moving for a second. Second moment in a row. Second instance inside the forward 50. And no problems for Haywood. No problems for Byrne. Turns and bangs it through. It's a four-point game. Gold Coast 3-1-19. Carlton 2-3-15. 16 minutes into the opening term. And the Blues are back in this.
3: Well, the Blues turn for a bit of front half pressure now. Repeat entries. And it's just a win, wasn't it? One-on-one win. Lockie Cowan, who just outbodied young Dylan Patterson here at half forward. And then, looking at that, the defenders there, just they went to sleep. No, I mean, that's high alert when a player's got the ball 55, 60 metres out from goal. Suns defenders, just standing around guarding space. And clever player, isn't he, Byrne? Another great addition to the team this year. He's just got a happy knack of bobbing up and kicking goals.
1: Gold Coast kicked the first three goals in the opening 8 minutes. The Blues have kicked the last two in a three-minute patch. And they've got it again on the wing. Chera feeding forward to Hamble. Off towards Young, who gives it back to Jagger-Smith, who goes to Cowan. Now Jagger-Smith again. He can send a high ball into the pocket. Run and jump it at McGovern. Lewis in front of him. McGovern goes again. Then Kemp at ground level. Wins the footy. Shrugs the tackle. Goes back to Smith. 45 out. Dinks it short. Onto the chest of Evans. 30 out. And he'll go back and kick for goal to try and hand the Blues their first lead of the game after the opening behind of the match.
3: Just when you thought it started well, Gold Coast, in the last 5 minutes, they've just been back on their heels.
0: The job's done.
3: A few missed tackles too. There's another one there. Brody Kemp. Jagger-Smith's got plenty of space out there at the moment. And that should not be. With the amount of players inside 50, that shouldn't be able to be spotted up 30 metres out directly in front.
1: Frankie Evans on the runway. Swings the lead of this game. And momentum has swung wildly. Carlton by 2 points, 3-3-21, plays 3-1-19, 18 in, Saturday footy on ABC Sport.
0: Yeah, as Paulie mentioned, it's the little errors. I feel where the Suns' biggest problem are is they don't respect the little things in the game well enough anymore. And you look there,
2: What are some of those things?
0: Missed tackle. Simple. That's got to be nailed. Manning up.
3: They're all ball
0: watching. There's six players around where Evans marked the ball. They're all just standing there.
2: Yep.
0: It's not my responsibility.
1: You think Dimmer needs to give them the old John Wooden speech? Put the sock on properly. Attention to detail.
0: I do. I think it's the little things that are really letting them down.
3: But it reeks of a lack of confidence. Only worrying about that they're in their own head. When they're confident, you're looking around. You're directing, you're pointing. They're all just playing in silos at the moment, the Suns.
2: Pitternet down to Cripps, gets the centre clearance, whacked away by Collins, but straight to Byrne. Hand pass goes back, meant for Lord. Ricochets out of bounds, and the umpire says, okay, boundary throw in, half forward for the Blues.
0: And it's two ways. It's either, a lack of confidence or over-arrogance. We don't have to do the little things anymore to win a game of football.
2: Suns kick the first three, Blues the last three. Nick Newman out of the game with a suspected hamstring injury, so... There's that to keep in mind from the boundary throw-in. Rucks virtually miss it. Cripps scoops it up, taps it inside 50. Target there is Byrne, one-on-one with Zeke Ewland. Ball hits the deck, but still scrapping for it. Knocked out of play. Umpire says, insufficient intent. It's against Byrne, who knocked it close to the boundary line, and the Suns are going to get the free kick, and taken quickly by Anderson. All short to Miller. Miller goes laterally, hooked up Bodie Yulin under pressure, knocked it back to

0: Andrew. Andrew hand pass meant for Yulin. Yulin keeps it alive for the blue skillet. Evans handball to Akers, kicks straight into Noble. And it ricochets off Noble's body and over the boundary line. And the umpire says, spin it in. Boundary throwing. Forward pocket for the Blues. They're up by 2 points after 20 minutes.
1: Saturday footy on ABC Sport. Forward 50 stoppage here for the Blues. Pitnet lays it down in front. Evans buzzing through. Can't take the footy. Fed out by Noah Anderson at the bottom of the pack to his great mate Raoul, who has nowhere to go. Blues pressure good. Another ball up, 35 out from their goal. Umpire puts it aloft. Both rucks miss it. Coming through Raoul. Eventually, it spits out to Adensel. He gets it to Noble. Clearing handball beyond the defensive arc for the Suns. Akers takes it back, though. Hurries a kick, goes 2 metres to Raoul. And now he can clear to the wing. Looking for Moyle. In a one-on-one with Haynes, neither can mark. Down at ground level, Haynes goes again. Does well to win it and hurry a kick to half forward.
0: Finds Evans, who collects. Still at high half forward, 70 out. Low trajectory kick again. Awkward half volley pick up for Cripps. Got a hand pass out anyway to Walsh. He gives it to Akers. Akers, some indecision. Eventually has to kick off the left anyway. Didn't want to. Back to the hot spot. Blues work it out. Walsh got a hand pass to a dangerous spot. Comes to Cottrell. Got it to McGovern to Hewitt all by hand. Now to Haywood. They're under all sorts of pressure. Ballard had it. He's tackled. Suns get it out of the defence somehow, and Lombard goes darting away. Takes two bounces. Hand pass to Moyle. Extra handball to Jeffrey. Middle of Docklands. Kicks out the right half forward. Walter the target. Collects on the bounce. Closed down by Haynes. Got a problem. He wrestles free of the tackle, but the ump says holding the ball.
2: Oh, he holding for long enough? I'm not sure about that.
0: It was a frantic passage of play, but the Blues eventually get it back. They lead by 2 points. They've kicked the last three goals. We're in time on in this opening term. Carlton with the footy. This is Saturday footy on ABC Sport.
1: Has been frantic, hasn't it? Wilson at centre half back for the Blues. Kicks into the middle of the ground. An awkward kick there for Young. Can't trap it. Walsh comes in to help out. Slaps it out towards Stewart. His handball back into the mark. Going after it, Zeke Yulin. And eventually they all pile on. Looks a little bit like the Karate Kid with his headband. Zeke Yulin. It's not quite as thick as that, but sort of the blonde mullet out the back. Who's the bad guy in Karate Kid? Kind of looks like him.
3: Johnny Lawrence.
1: Yeah. Looks a little bit like Johnny Lawrence. Another ball up coming. I should have remembered that from
3: incredible movies, but also
1: Cobra Kai.
3: Cobra Kai is an outstanding series.
0: You also made a cameo in How I Met Your Mother.
3: How I Met Your Mother, yeah.
0: Hang out with Barney for a bit there as part of that.
1: Ball up on the wing and still no action. So we've gone from frantic to pretty settled here. Repeated ball ups on the wing. Carlton by a couple of points.
0: Saturday footy on ABC Sport from the restart. Hewitt, first possession, hand pass away towards Walsh. He gives it to Lord, works his way through some tight confines, short kick to McGovern, who marks 70 metres out. McGovern rolls and then decides just to dab a short kick to Wilson. Middle of the ground, Blues going forward again, Suns on the back foot. 23 minutes into the opening term, stabs that kick, honours the lead of Kemp, missed him. And Andrew able to settle it down, takes the intercept mark at fullback. For Gold Coast, they're all in red, their home strip, the red shorts, the yellow numbers on the back, and Carlton all in navy with the lifted white monogram that has returned in 2026.
1: That sort of felt feeling to it. As Zeke Yulin, a.k.a. Johnny Lawrence, kicks up towards the wing off the hands of the pack down in front. The Blues have the numbers through Young. Back to Billy Wilson, who moves it to Cottrell. They're retreating here. His kick to the defensive edge of the bullseye, marked by Florent, gives it off to Haynes. High kick towards the attacking arc. Up they go. Ballard had a lot of it, not paid the mark. Anderson comes careening through, takes the footy with him, and he's taken to ground by a couple of Blues. A ball up, 40 out from the attacking goal for Carlton at the locket end. They're 2 points to the good, 24 into the first.
3: I was going to say Noah Anderson's been quiet in this first quarter. He's had nine possessions.
0: Pitternet wins it down to Cripps, sweeps a handball to centre-half forward. Cottrell kicks to the goal square. Collins is back, takes the intercept mark.
2: Just dominating the contest, Carlton. Just winning all the 50-50s, plus 10 contested footy. I'd hazard a guess that's all been in the last 10 minutes.
0: Collins, Rioli, Adam Saul, and now Andrew, all out of defence, kicks to the wing, and Lewis Young takes the intercept mark. So he played a game, came back for his first match since round 7, got concussed, unfortunately, in that, Louis Young, and spent last week in the protocols. Straight back

0: Ken.
1: Oh, this is a dangerous kick. All the way back towards Haynes. Walters did very well to try and break it up. It was Cooper Lord who picked off the risky option. It could cost the Blues. Walter wins it. Handball out in front of Lombard. He runs right by Cowan. Cowan in the end knocks it through for a rush behind and crashes into the turnbuckle. And that being the base of the goalpost. The minor score will stand. It's a one-point game. 3-2 the Suns. Carlton out in front 3-3. 25 minutes into the opening term.
2: Florent brings it into Haynes, who goes short to Lord, comes back to Walsh, gives it to Florent, kicks into the middle of the ground. This could open it all up for the Blues. Oh. Ainsworth, he'll get a 50. Somebody ran through the protected area.
1: I think no one stood the mark. It was Noble who was in the area. He had to stand, he didn't. And given he was in the 5 metre radius, that's pretty clear cut. It's 50.
2: I feel like we've gone past the five this week.
1: Average for the weekend.
2: I've been defending the stand rule, but I feel like we've gone past the five. Average five per week, as Corbin mentioned, over the course of the season. So 30 out directly in front. Ben Ainsworth, as I mentioned, 158 games for the Gold Coast Suns. Now in his new colours. Oh. This is right.
3: Felt a bit guilty.
2: Carlton by 3 points, 26 minutes into the first.
4: I understand the rule, but I don't understand why you have to stand on the mark if you don't want to.
3: Yeah, if you're not there, if you're not on the mark and then decide to leave, I feel like that one can be just play on. Let it go.
1: Rioli, long out to halfback. Moyle punches it away from Pitternet. There's a free kick here for a hold, and it's going to go to the Blues.
3: Is that four?
1: Is it Akers who's going to get this? There was a pack of around five or six players. It's coming back to Pitternet. Had his arm dragged down by Moyle. So the Blues are going to go inside 50 again. It's the 17th time they've done it in the quarter. He lays it up in the Kemp general direction, and Andrew able to run and leap at it. Uncontested, takes the mark. Another intercept mark for him at fullback. There's no Mackay today, and Kemp's really the lone key target down there. Got some feedback about that on the SMS from Rob, which I'll get to in just a moment. Short kick to Anderson. Possession 10 for him. There's a hot handball back to Andrew. And then he fumbles. Kemp closes him down. There's no exits here for the Sun. For the Suns. And in the end, Mac Andrews is going to have to bang it long to the wing.
2: So that's what he does. Wade Dirksen comes up and puts his fist through it. Bouncing ball. Cottrell back feeds a handball back to Dirksen, who comes infield to Jagger Smith. He'll complete the switch out to the wing for Akers. The kick's behind him. So Akers has to track it, gather it. Handball back to Dean, who steps his man King. Now puts it on the left slipper. Kicks up to half forward. Power with the run and jump in the long sleeves. He takes the mark. Halfback flank for the Gold Coast Suns and kicks out wide to Jai Murray. Carlton by a couple of points. Approaching quarter time. Saturday footy on ABC Sport. Murray kicks around the wing. Up towards King and Dean. They both go for it. Off the knuckles there.
3: Holding.
2: Dean, a holding free kick. Only Florent tackles Leo Lombard down to ground. It'll come back and be a free kick to King and the Suns on the wing.
1: So much high-end talent in this Gold Coast outfit as King's going to go inside the forward 50. Walter runs underneath it. Off his fingertips, Dirksen collects. Dangerous handball. Anderson intercepts centre-half forward. Handball to Humphrey. Handball to Noble. Noble squeezes out a shot at goal. It won't have the trip. And Haynes marks on the goal line. Defensive effort fullback for the Blues. He goes short to Dirksen. A two-point advantage for Carlton. 29 minutes played in this opening quarter. Short to Lord. Just repeating, Nick Newman, a suspected hamstring. We haven't seen him back on the bench after walking off in the opening moments. Long contest kick of the wing does it. And that is the first quarter in the books. So Carlton, after trailing in that opening term by as many as 17 points, they lead it at quarter time. It is the Blues 3-4-22, Gold Coast 3-2-20. So a two-point advantage for the home team. The goal kickers, Hayward, Byrne and Evans all with one. Meanwhile, for the Gold Coast Suns, Humphrey, Patterson and Walter kicked the first of the game. Rob in Greensboro off the SMS, 0437 774 774. Can anyone tell me who's an upcoming tall forward at Carlton? Because Brody Kemp is not our answer. We've already seen today He can climb.

0: bunker mark only inconsistently, and his goal kicking is very poor for a player in his position. Is it Ashton Moyer? And if so, why is he not playing? From Rob.
1: Well, Ashton Moyer is only he's not a key forward. He's only 188. That's not the challenge that Kemp has as well. I mean, he's listed at 192, but he's not a big key forward, is he? He's more of a third,
2: correct,
1: mobile forward. So, what have they got? Yeah,

0: We'll check in to see what's happening down there. Tim?
1: Yeah, just confirmation of, I think, what we all expected. Nick Newman's 150th game is done. It is a hamstring injury for him.
0: Awesome. Appreciate the update. It's not awesome.
2: Not awesome.
0: It's definitely not awesome at all. But appreciate the update. I thought that wasn't the
2: great update. Bad news, yeah.
0: Thank you. That's the far more appropriate response. Off the SMS, never knew Humphrey Bear came from the best town in Victoria.
3: I think he's from Moe, isn't he?
0: Right.
3: Our man, Bailey Humphrey. Yep. So that must be a text from someone down that neck of the woods.
0: 0437-774-774. Hamstring injury for Nick Newman, out of the game. The Blues by 2 points at quarter time. All right, back with the thoughts of Rammer and Bawley in just a moment. This is Saturday Footy on ABC Sport.
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3: Cowan bites off the kick into the middle, chopped off by Bodie Yulin. Quickly inside 50 for the Suns, and Humphreys on the end of it. 45 out, directly in front. Boots a ball from 50, thumps it on target. Humphrey B is not quite to start this game.
0: Haynes takes the intercept mark on the wing. Low trajectory kick inside 50. Byrne collects the half volley, dabs it further afield, not the required range. Hayward's got it, told to play on, no problems. Hooks it over his shoulder from 40 out. And Hayward kicks the Daggers' first goal of the afternoon. Collins gives it to Ballard, and here's this modern trend where there's no pressure on the last line. Ballard's got to try and clear, turns it over. Cowan takes the intercept mark. Cowan hits the leading player in Byrne. Again, not the required range. Turns and goals. Well, that takes the pressure off the set shot.
3: Jagger Smith again. He can send a high ball into the pocket. Run and jump it at McGovern. Lewis in front of him. McGovern goes again. Then Kemp at ground level. Wins the footing. Shrugs the tackle. Goes back to Smith. 45 out. Dinks it short. Onto the chest of Evans. Frankie Evans on the runway. Swings the lead of this game. And momentum has swung wildly.
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0: Sounds here from the opening term. Suns the first three goals, Blues the last three. It's a two-point lead for Carlton. First of four games, Saturday footy in round 20. Still to come, the Bombers take on the Hawks in the Twilight Zone while GWS play Sydney. And then later tonight, it is the Bulldogs and the Tigers back here at Docklands. Luke Paul, Adam Romanaskis through one. It is the Blues by two.
6: Well, you just said it then, Corby. The Suns the first three, and they look really good. It was really encouraging. They were on their toes. They were coming forward to intercept and create front half turnovers. Think of Bodie Yulin coming off his man and being really proactive that led to the goal and you know, for that sort of 10-minute period, Damien Hardwick would have been really happy with how things were going. But it's almost like they stopped working to an extent, and Carlton got a bit of a sniff and got going. And you mentioned it, Rammer. That's the challenge for the Gold Coast at the moment. So when they're playing, you know, they're good is good, but then too many lapses where it seems like it's almost, I'm going to retreat inside myself and not worry about, you know, from a defender's point of view, not worry about setting up my teammates or you know, calling someone over to man up. And, you know, Carlton's goals were far too easy. Those sort of, and they're not big players, small players taking far too easy marks inside 50 just from, well, near enough's good enough. I'm a defender. I'm standing in the back half, and I'm guarding space. But the ball's coming this way. Well, that's danger time. So, you know, go and get your arm across an opponent, or you know, cut off that sort of space. So that's the disappointing thing after that first 10 or 15 minutes from the Gold Coast point of view. And then Carlton go on, you know, and they have 18 inside 50s to 11. And really, they're probably lucky to only be 2 points behind the Gold Coast. They're going to have to try and conjure up a bit of a score. I mean, Ben Ainsworth will miss a couple of easy opportunities he'd like back, so they're going to have to just make do with a bit of a, you know, smaller makeshift forward line, the Blues. Whereas, you know, you look at the other end with King and Walter, you know, you hope and want them to play with some more presence. Had a couple of opportunities, King, that he didn't take, but if they can get the ball down there, you feel like that looms. But they just, for me, they just stopped working, the Suns. They went back onto their heels, and that's reflected in the numbers. So it was 40 more possessions from the Blues, both inside and out. So they're plus 11 contests, but then they're getting out as well. And the Suns, that sort of near enough is good enough mentality is not going to cut it today. So interesting to see. They started well. You mentioned Anderson. You know, he had 11 possessions. So, you know, he's trying hard. He's working hard. Can, you know, the others jump on board around him?

0: looking at Raul and Petrarca, Took Miller. Humphrey's the other one who, you know, kicked a lovely goal, but not much else. So can they maintain that work rate and that proactive pressure and intensity for longer this quarter, the Suns?
1: Carlton by 2 points. Saturday footy on ABC Sport. Pitternet swats it down, but straight to Anderson, who runs it out the front door of the centre square and then hits up King, who marks in the right forward pocket, beats Dean in a one-on-one. And that's about as straightforward as you can get out of the middle.
0: It's one way to do it, isn't it? Ruckman down to the Rover. Kick long to the full forward.
2: He's doing a little bit of a number on Harry Dean at the moment. Ben King hasn't kicked straight just yet. But in marking contests where Harry Dean's been so good this year, Ben King looks a lot more dominant.
1: Third shot at goal. He's kicked one behind. And the other one didn't quite get there. As King, from virtually straight in front, knocks it through. Suns hit the front in the opening 40 seconds of the second term, and Ben King adds to his goal-scoring streak. So 4-point lead for the Suns, 4-2-26. They lead Carlton 3-4-22. And Ben King, along with Aaron Norton, one of only two players who have kicked a goal in every possible game this year, all 19. So that run continues for him.
0: Really like what I'm seeing from Moyle runner. Yeah. In this ruck rule, he's launching at the footy, and it's an opportunity for the Gold Coast. I mean, Pitternet, we said, back into the team. He's going to have to find a way to nullify these centre bounces, because the Gold Coast can really get proactive and on the move there. And that time, just they're losing their structure, losing that sweeper. And Noah Anderson out the front of the stoppage. That was him at his best last year, wasn't it? Nice penetrating kick. And that time, King, good enough to go back and kick it. So perfect start, Sun, second quarter.
3: I mentioned 6 goals in the last meeting between these two sides for King, and earned himself the 3 Brownlow votes there. Anderson with another clearance sends the Suns up to half forward. Walter coming out, can't take the mark, gathers at ground level, gets it out to Jeffrey outside of the boot. Can't quite bend it back enough. A minor score, but one-way traffic out of the middle to start this second term. Suns by 5.
0: No left foot there, Joel Jeffrey. A highly skilled player, but actually had a little bit more time too. He could have run and steady, so missed opportunity. Oh,
1: Dean's gone on a little stroll from the kick out, has no clear option, and in the end kicks to the back pocket, finds Cowan. Cowan short further afield to Cottrell. Left half back for the Blues, kicking towards the Coventry end, or the southern end of the stadium in this second term. Down the boundary line, finds Hayward, takes a nice one-on-one contested grab. Hayward up to the wing, finds Louis Young, who marks, lays a handball back to Cottrell. Second touch in the chain, down to half forward, horrid kick. Turns it straight over, Andrew with the intercept play. Gets it away to Collins. Collins tried to give it back to him, broken up by Cripps on the way through. Close to the boundary line, they wrestle for it. Cripps' handball into the shins of Matt Rowell and over the boundary line, and that's the last disposal free. And I think we're going to have a little conference before the footy's going to be handed to Patrick Cripps, but he knew right on the spot that that was a free.
0: Shins or knee, with a call here.
1: Sure, well, maybe it is knee. So Peter Bales must have got the call from the arc, and he's here.
0: Yeah.
1: The field umpire says, no, we're going to throw that in.
0: Flush off the patella. Benny?
1: Right call.
0: Throw it in.
1: Boundary throw in, 3 minutes into the second term on that city wing. It is the Suns by 5.
3: Umpire flings it in. Moyle slaps it down to Humphrey. He gets a handball moving forward. Anderson runs onto it. Kicks the Suns to half forward. Up goes Long. And he's got it 48 out. Wants to move it on. Oh. Straight to Jeffrey. Run down. Francis Evans got him holding the ball. And the Blues, the defensive pressure holds up as he flares his kick out wide to Cottrell on the back flank.
1: Cottrell goes short with the kick to Haywood. Defensive side of the wing.
0: Just like a composure there, wasn't it, for Ben Long? Just got a bit carried away, a bit excited. Should have gone back and taken his shot.
1: Short to Wilson. Billy Wilson playing his 11th consecutive game. 10 of those under Josh Fraser. Came in for Michael Voss's last game against the Lions. Back to Haynes. Kicks to the wing for Dirksen. Handball away to Hewitt in all of that. Kick smothered by Rao. Now he's got an issue. Rao comes at him. Hewitt wins it back. Got it away to Ainsworth. Kicks down the boundary line. Akers running forward. Takes the mark. 70 metres out. Turns in that launch pad. Kicks it deep forward. The target's Kemp. In from the side comes Cottrell. No mark. Spills to Kemp. Handball away to McGovern. Great smother in all of that. Affects the shot at goal. Evans scoops up the loose ball. Gives it away by hand to Haywood. He swings it goalward. Right to the line and knocked away. Was it kept out? Did it go through?
0: Oh.

0: you going to check?
1: No.
2: Shot bounced on the line and then gone sideways.
0: So it didn't quite get there. So we're going to have a boundary throw-in.
3: It's a real offie, isn't it?
1: That was the wrong one, I think.
3: Was it?
0: Yeah.
3: The googly.
0: Somehow cleared the pack, looked like it was going through for all money.
2: And I was said, nearly marking in my book call.
0: Yeah. Pitched and spun sharply to the right. It's out of bounds. Boundary throw-in deep forward for the Blues.
1: Moreland Pittenett share it. Down in front, Tuke Miller coming through. He's tackled high. Free kick. As it had fullback for the Gold Coast Suns. 5 minutes into their second term. The Suns lead by five. Miller shorts it. Just finds his target in Jai Murray. He takes on the corridor. Kick good for Anderson.
3: Yeah, well done, Miller.
1: Anderson releases the run of Tuke Miller. He kicks into the middle of the ground. And Bailey Humphrey, who's been busy, he marks low down. Edge of the centre square. Sends his kick like a bullet up to Jeffrey at half forward. Now the Suns look inside 50. Leading target, Patterson, threw his hands out the back. King, handball back to Humphrey. He gets the handball away to Jeffrey. Jeffrey puts it on the boot. Centering kick, looking for a Markham wheel. Sport away. Coming through Murray. His handball to the Blues, who are back on the last line. And Akers away to Haynes. And now the clearing kick. It comes from Cottrell on his best kick. Turnover taken back by Noble.
0: Noble gives it away to Anderson. Anderson trying to run the gauntlet. He does extremely well.
3: Oh,
0: shakes a tackle.
3: What a goal.
0: Noah Anderson kicks it on the run. What a superstar he is. He's the reigning goal of the year winner. And he's got a contender in 2026. Anderson knocks it through on the run. And the Suns lead by 11. 5-3-33, Carlton 3-4-22. It's an 11-point break for the Suns.
3: Surprised himself, didn't he, with the celebration? I mean, this is...
2: It's just individual brilliance.
3: It is, isn't it? This is the skipper. He's absolutely working his backside off there. Sometimes no one else is going to do it for you. You just take the...
0: two
3: bit
0: bounces,
3: of the mouth and do it by yourself. And that
0: two
3: was
0: bounces,
3: just magic.
0: Two broken tackles.
3: Yep.
0: And a goal on the run.
1: If you want it done, do it yourself.
3: Do it yourself. That's it. Well, let's see if some of his teammates can jump on board here. That's inspiring stuff.
0: We just timestamped the six-minute mark in the second quarter. Rammer and I have got something to get back to. Which I don't know if Peter Bales, the umpire involved in that. I think we just had a little clanger.
1: Anderson with the clearance to follow up his goal, but Haynes sprawling, takes a defensive mark. Carlton ball again, shoots it to Walsh, releases the runner Wilson. Here he goes, darting off the back flank. Kicks into the middle of the ground, and the mark taken by Byrne. He'll wheel onto his left. Look deep inside 50. Hayward's down there. Up he goes. Hands to it. Doesn't quite drag in the mark. Evans comes through. Squeezes the shot. Misses left.
0: So Suns player takes the mark on the 50.
3: Yep.
0: Carlton player's right there. Backs out.
2: But he's on the mark. He's on the mark. And then he backs out.
0: And the umpire's right there on the spot.
1: I noticed that at the time. I didn't put two and two together. That no one was on the mark.
0: That was last. The pre-stand rule. Because the kick out here is a dangerous one. Broken up and knocked out of play. So that was Rioli going short to the pocket. Noble the target. And a nice 1%er there from Byrne. But yeah, it should have been 50. Should have been marched to the goal line instead as play continued on. Which I can understand with the stand rule. I'm a big defender of the stand rule. But I can understand that's where the frustration creeps in. And the boundary throwing, the ruck share it down. Akers for the Blues. Got a hand pass away to Walsh. His hand pass knocked down by Anderson. Handball away to Petrarca. Gives it to Noble. Crunched in the tackle from Akers. Ball comes back to Petrarca. Handball inside the defensive arc for the Suns. Power gun Miller. He's mowed down. Taylor Byrne with the huge chase down tackle. And the young man will get a shot at goal here. 25 out right half forward.
2: This is the reason he continues to get games. So, he won't have big stats. So, this will be possession number six that he's coming up for, and it should be goal number two. But it's his forward pressure, inside forward 50. Absolute gold when you can do that as a young player and respect that side of the game. A lot of young players, particularly smaller forwards, they only respect hitting the scoreboard. He's got a heavy respect for defence, this young man.
0: He's the youngest Blue out there. He is one day younger than Harry Dean. Taylor Byrne, the 18-year-old, moves in. Drop punt is pure. Straight through it goes. And a big goal for the Blues as they trim the deficit to four. Their first of the second term, 5-3 to 4-5. And the defensive act rewarded. 10 minutes gone in the second term, Suns by 4 points.
2: And it's the easiest clip to show during the week to other young players within your football club.

0: this is why this kid is getting a game week in, week out, because of acts of desperation like this, creating a goal. Now, whether the ball spills out and somebody else kicks a goal, on this occasion, he gets the reward for a ball.
1: Yeah, Corbin Middlemass on midweek tackle had the story around Hussein El Ashkar and his tackling pressure. Yep. Also had a nice scoop. Led the show with Murray Davis interviewing for the Essendon gig.
0: I can tell you tonight.
1: Yeah. He didn't roll out the line. I was disappointed with that.
2: Wasn't just his belief either. I think it's a fact.
1: No, so this is happening.
3: Give it another week.
1: Restart in the middle, and Moyle following up his own work with nowhere to go. Suns lead by 4. Start again. Diving over the top of it. Big Paddy Cripps. Can't extract it. Anderson can. Feeds it back towards Miller. He kicks the Suns to their half-forward flank. Bouncing ball off the point. Tracks inside 50, and Wilson able to gather it for the Blues. Back pocket to Haynes. Runs the gauntlet. Gets rid of it away to Dirksen. Off towards Florent. A kick up to the wing. Cripps goes early. Buddy. Audacious. Too audacious. Free kick on the way of Ballard and the Suns, or Bodie Yulin will be the recipient.
0: You need to come up with your own sort of catch cry.
3: Yeah.
1: Bodie Yulin.
0: Just racking my brain at the moment.
1: Thumps it into the pocket. And Mark Pittenette. He's back there to take the mark in the back pocket for the Blues and switch it across the goal mouth. Suns by 4, Blues deep in their back pocket. 11 played, second term.
3: Aim for, like, breaking news.
0: Yeah.
3: Gotcha. Long kick up to the wing. The ball spills down towards Hayward. His hand pass inboard, a turnover. Petrarca intercepts. High half forward. Gives it to Miller. Long kick into the pocket. Oh, cool. Haynes takes a neat one-on-one mark.
0: He's having a really good half of football.
4: You're tearing your hair out if you're Damien Hardwick. That's just got to come to ground. Twice outmarked in their forward 50, the Suns.
3: Short to Dirksen. Oh. Dirksen kicks out of defence. Gee, the running through a bunch of bodies there was Walsh. Able to get it out to Cripps. Sweeping Polyfarmer hand pass away to Akers. Handball up to Smith. Smith calling for someone to come at him. In the end, he retreats back to Cripps. Cripps plays on immediately. Kicks wide to half forward. McGovern the target. Ball slides past he and Ballard and out of play.
0: But Noah Anderson is putting the Gold Coast Suns on his back. He's had 19 possessions and a goal. The next closest Sun is Petrarca with 9.
1: He's also had 3 clearances.
0: Yeah.
1: All 3 of those from the centre bounce as well, or centre ball
0: contested.
1: Up.
0: 6 score involvements, 5 inside 50s.
1: 4:50 stoppage for the Suns. Pittenette and Moyle, they both share it. Coming through Ainsworth, able to gather it. Gives it off to Jagger Smith, who kicks back infield. Can't find a target. Rioli breaks it up. He'll give it away to Humphrey. And now the Suns on their back flank. Humphrey sweeps the handball out to Petrarca. It tumbles out. Lasso free kick. Chera to take it. Finished last week on the bench with hamstring tightness. Adam Chera.
0: Imagine Nick Haynes. 13 possessions and 6 marks he's taken.
1: Chera goes inside 50, but Mac Andrew peels off his man. Intercept marks. Immediately likes the look of the switch and sends it across the goal mouth to Bo Adensel. Pick 18 back in 2025, so last year.
3: Short kick finds Anderson. He's been busy. Possession 20. Out to Ballard. Lays it off to Rioli. He kicks up to the halfway. Caleb Lewis, the target. And the one-on-one with Haynes is getting a free for having his arms chopped. So Caleb Lewis, who was drafted as a forward out of Dingley, spent most of the year down back in the VFL. He's played both back and forward in his short AFL career so far, which is only 6 quarters old. And even today, he started down back, then he was up forward. Long kick down to half forward, he turns it over, and Cowan with the intercept mark. He goes short to Walsh. Walsh swings the kick from one back flank to the other to Akers. Handball away to Chera. Chera gives it back to Akers.
0: Gives it back.
3: Doesn't want to go down the line, and so as a result, hands it back to Chera. They come corridor. Kick finds Walsh. This is better from the Blues. Short kick to Smith. He marks inside the centre square. Handball to Walsh. Mowed down. Murray. Like a beeline just straight at Walsh. Got him. Wins the footy back for the Suns. And Jai Murray with the defensive act. 14 minutes into the second term. Suns by 4.
1: Short to Anderson. Disposal number 21 coming up. Kicks it up to half forward. Moyle sticks out of hand. I'm going to slap it down. Going in Humphrey. Ball spits out to Leo Lombard. Runs a J-curve. Hooks a kick inside 50. Petrarca can't trap it. Rao burrows in. Walsh 2. Petrarca goes again. Gets it out. Akers shoves him to ground.
4: Oh, holding man.
1: And a free kick. Overzealous there, Blake Akers, and the free kick going to Christian Petrarca.
4: He'll back himself in here.
1: And a mark 51 out.
4: Just so labour intensive, isn't it? The Suns, there's no fluency with their game. Kicks just missing, handballs just missing their target. It's hard work at the moment for them. Just got to keep at it though, keep presenting, keep working. As you said, Rammer, follow the lead of their skipper at the moment.
1: Put it on the boot from, you would imagine, just about the attacking edge of the square. He veers out slightly, thumps it, it's out to the right. Distance not a problem, accuracy more so. Suns by five, quarter hour mark of the second term. We've just entered a little arm wrestle phase after goals were flowing freely.
3: Florent, kick finds Akers. He's got it at halfback, short kick to Dean. Against the boundary line, Suns by 5 points, 16 gone in the second term. 5-4 to 4-5. Dean just steps his way around Patterson on the mark and then goes short inboard to Chera. Chera one back flank to the other, all the way out to Haynes, who marks, and again comes Corridor as is the Blues want, turns it over. Noble with the intercept mark. Now the Suns are on downhill. Kicks out wide for Long. Didn't call his name a heap. This is going to be his first kick from half forward. Puts it to the top of the goal square. Dean beats King to it.
0: Great anticipation there by Harry Dean.
4: Saves the day, doesn't he? Yeah. Gold Coast players everywhere. Again, just such hard work. That should be an easy mark inside 50 goal.
3: Short to Cowan. Cowan to Ainsworth. Back to Cowan, who heads out wide with the kick, and it gets to Byrne on the hop.
1: He flicks a handball over the top. McGovern steps his man, kicks up towards half-forward, and Evans accepts it. 60 from home. Comes infield for Hewitt. Hewitt can poke it into the pocket. He's got McGovern in space, who's just spilt the mark, fluffed his lines. He's able to get it back to Lord, but his handball errand. Anderson there to work it out for the Suns. Handball to Ballard, tackled quickly. And a ball up, 40 out from the attacking goal for the Blues.
5: Made an absolute meal of that, the Blues. Had a couple of chances. McGovern, first off, should have just taken the mark.
1: Do we get towards record watch? Like, Anderson's on 22. If he keeps up this pace, he's on track for 54 plus as Sam Walsh centers his kick from the restart, and underneath it, Louis Young claims it, 25 out directly in front.
4: Well, wouldn't mind a quick shot of Damien Harbick in the box. That was Louis Young, one of the tallest players on the ground. That was a sky ball, hit the roof, that ball that came in from the forward pocket. Again, plenty of red jumpers standing around.
5: Virtually takes an uncontested mark.
4: Yeah, not doing anything.
1: Has not kicked a goal this year, Louis Young. Comes in here and changes that. Blues back in front. Fourth lead change of the afternoon. 5-5-35, plays 5-4-34. 18 travelled, second term, our premiership pair, Luke Ball and Adam Ramanauskas.
5: Well, it's probably the key forward we've been looking for with Carlton. Now, he hasn't had too many involvements, I wouldn't say, today. Louis Young, he's early. What's he had? Two kicks, four handballs, and he's taken three marks. But they just need an anchor point, really, the Blues. Because as mentioned, Brody Kemp's not, he's not a natural tall forward. He's more that third tall. Haywood will play down there and pinch hit a little bit, but they do need someone to kick to down the line and long. And it looks like it's going to be Louis Young today, who's now going into the ruck.
3: Tim Morgan on the boundary. Tim.
6: Yeah, a short time ago, Nick Newman just emerged from the rooms for the first time. Club hoodie on. He's going to watch the rest of the game from the bench, as we mentioned. That hamstring injury ruling him out of this one early in the first quarter.
3: Mac Andrew with a little stint in the ruck. Wins the hit out, but straight to Cripps. Handball away to Florent. Kicks the Blues over halfway. Byrne marks. Plays on. Gives a handball away to Hewitt. Hewitt decides to go for home and knocks it through. Straight out the centre bounce and on the scoreboard for the Blues. Up to 7 points their advantage. 6-5 to 5-4. We are 19 minutes into the second term. It's a 7-point buffer for Carlton. Saturday footy on ABC Sport with Rammer and Ball.
4: Oh, I love Andrew on the ruck, Rammer. Yeah. But please get around your midfielders and tell them where you're going to hit it. That was just a clean, long hit. But there was no one there into space. Paddy Cripps was the one that was onto it. Again, just another, just symptomatic of where the Suns are at the moment. They're not in lockstep. There's not a lot of communication or understanding of what teammates